0: And so sin should create fear in our life. And all through the scripture, that is very evident. Then, of course, there's ignorance. Ignorance can cause us to be fearful. I think about people who believe this. If you believed that when you died, no matter how good you were going to a place that you were going to have to suffer for a period of time until you'd paid your sin debt in full, and then they were going to let you out wherever this place is. That would be a terrible thing to believe. And more people are getting free of that when they begin to realize. And when I said, look, where is that in the Bible? It's not in the Bible. Then you're suffering from fear of something that is not going to happen, because if you will look at the cross and see what Jesus did, he canceled out the possibility of you going to anywhere and suffer for a long time, no matter who you are. If you've trusted him as your Savior, that settled the issue of where you're going to spend eternity. And the fact that it's a matter of grace and not works, you can't stay anywhere long enough to pay enough for your sin debt. And so when I think about people who grow up in that, and who believe that? I think about people, for example, who believe that you can be saved and lost. And it's amazing. People, they almost want to fight about it. And I think about this. And I grew up in that. I understand that. So when I say, look, here's what the Word of God says, that you're saved by the grace of God. He has atoned for your sin, past, present, and future. And so it doesn't mean that you're not going to sin again, but it means that he's paid your sin debt in full. And if you sin again, he's going to discipline you. Sometimes they will get so upset, it's almost like they want to fight. Look what they're fighting about. They're fighting to hold on to a belief that if they sin against God and they're sinning when they die, they go into hell. I wouldn't hold on to that one second. But they've been taught it. I remember it. Taught it by their family. Taught it by people whom they love. People whom they believe. And they believe that. And so it creates great fear. And I can remember believing that. And thinking every night when I went to bed, oh God, whatever I've done, I pray that you'll forgive me. Please, please forgive me tonight in Jesus' name. I went to bed every night scared of what could happen to me the next day. But I remember this. One night I was down praying, and it had to be the Spirit of God. It's like I felt, that can't be true. If I belong to God, how can that be true? And then in a short period of time thereafter, I knew it wasn't true. So I can be on both sides of that situation, understand why people would be afraid. But think about it. Every time you came to church and I preached on sin, and I said to you, you know, if you don't live a godly life and you don't live a sinless life, a sanctified life, you're going to die and go to hell. Well, if I was you, I wouldn't even belong here. I'd go find me another church. But it's not true. But when people are taught error, it can create terrible fear in their life. Then, of course, the whole issue of doubt. Hey, listen, if you live your life doubting God, you got some reasons to be afraid. If you doubt that he loves you, if you doubt that he's forgiven you, if you're confessing the same thing over and over and over again that you confessed last year and the year before that and 2 years before that, then how can you have any freedom and liberty and peace and contentment in life if you're afraid of God? Well, somebody says, well, isn't he holy? Yes, he's holy. Well, that's a reason to be afraid. No. It's a reason to reverence him, love him, obey him, follow him. That's not a reason to be frightened by him. He doesn't want us to be frightened by him. What did Jesus say over and over again? Fear not, fear not, fear not. And he says that he's not given us the spirit of fear, but of power and of love and of a sound mind. Then I think about people who have a poor self-image. Here's what they think. They think, you know what? They won't like me. And so it creates fear from trying to have a relationship with someone. It creates fear. For example, I can't be a part of this group because I don't think I measure up. Fear of not measuring up. Fear of not pleasing. Fear of not being accepted. And listen, one of the worst kinds of fears is the fear of rejection. It's probably one of the worst of all the emotions, because to feel rejected means many things. You shut out, unwanted, you don't count, you're worthless, you don't belong. And everybody needs to feel three things. Remember these. You might jot these down. You know what a tripod is. Got to have three parts. You take away one, it's going to fall. Take away two, it's going to fall. It's got to have three parts. First of all, everybody needs to feel like they belong. Number one, a sense of belonging. And everybody needs to feel like they are worthy. That is, I'm worth something, I count. And everybody needs to feel a sense of competence that I can do whatever I'm supposed to do. You take either one of those out, and a person's emotional being is not going to be what it ought to be. And God intends for us to be whole. This is why in the King James Jesus talked about, he would say, would you be made whole? And a whole person is spiritually, physically, and emotionally. And so these fears in our life, they have tremendous consequences in our life. And when I think sometimes also when a person sets their standards too high, I'm going to do this or accomplish that or whatever it might be, and it's too high. It's more than they can do. And what happens is then they fear they just can't measure up. And sometimes it's something they do to themselves. And then, of course, one of the worst fears is a wrong view of who God is. I can tell you, I had been a pastor a long time before I genuinely, emotionally felt. Oh, I knew it, and I'd preached it, but before I emotionally felt God really loved me as a person, it was a long time. It was a wrong view of God. And that's the kind of church I grew up in. God was a judge above everything else. And that's the message I got sitting on the second row from the front every Sunday. That's who God was. And especially if you were taught that a sanctified life meant a life that you live without sin. That didn't work on a kid. And so as I look back over all the things that cause fear, there are many other physical things that everybody understands. But I just wanted to bring those to your attention because I want you to think about, if you're afraid of something, what is it? Or if you feel like there's a cloud of fear that just covers you all the time, then what is it? What is it that you feel? And when you think about the consequences of it, and you really understand the consequences, then you'll begin to get busy finding out, what is it? Why do I feel fear? Now, if they put me in the orchestra and gave me a trombone and said, you're going to play a solo next Sunday morning, I wouldn't just be fearful, I'd be petrified. Petrified, because that's totally beyond my abilities and talents and skills. We're not talking about that. We're talking about those things that are sort of under the table. They're all around us that we deal with every day. So when you think about the consequences, think about it in this light. If you're fearful of something, it divides your mind. You can't concentrate well on something if beneath the surface of your emotions, you're fearful that your husband's going to leave you. You're fearful that your wife's going to leave you. You're fearful that your kid's going to get on drugs. In other words, if there's some continuing fear boiling within you, then it's going to divide your mind. Secondly, it's going to stifle your ability to think and act as you should. Because dividing your mind, you don't think clearly as often as you should. And so you begin to feel the consequences of it. Likewise, it's going to cause indecision because you're going to feel paralyzed oftentimes in making decisions. And a procrastinator, for example, is a person who does not act for fear of not doing it perfectly or doing it adequately to suit them. They may be a very gifted person, able to do many things, but if they don't think they can do it perfectly, they don't think so, what happens? Then they procrastinate. It's like they're paralyzed. It doesn't work. And so fear can damage a person in their work or whatever it might be. It undermines our self-confidence. In other words, all of us have a degree of self-confidence. We have different degrees of self-confidence about different things. When I see a man walk up and sit down in the seat of a big bulldozer and begin to push dirt, and I think, that must be exciting to be able to do that. Or when I see these fellows up on these tremendously high pieces of equipment and they're looking down, lifting this and moving it over here and so forth, I think, my, my, my, what a talent. How brave, how courageous they may be. But I couldn't do that. Don't think that would be my way of operating. When I think about the whole idea of self-confidence, some people, for example, can just walk into a situation. They can handle it. They have self-confidence. Now, if a person just tells you, I can handle that, I can handle this, I can handle that, it's a little arrogant. Most of the folks I know who do that usually end up making a mess of things. And so it's one thing to be self-confident in your God-given skills, abilities, and talents, and giving him credit for it. It's something else to have a cocky kind of self-confidence. Well, fear can also result in panic. Somebody says, have you ever panicked? One time in my life. Now, panic means you are out of control for fear. I'm 36,000 feet up in the plane, and I've been gone about an hour, maybe an hour and a half, somewhere thereabouts. And all of a sudden, I got this feeling, I've got to get off this plane, I've got to get off of it right now. Now, I knew I couldn't get off the plane, but everything in me said I got to get off. I remember looking at the door and thinking, I know I can't get off this plane. And so it just so totally overwhelmed me. I called for the stewardess, and she came, and she had a doctor. She just sent him, and he asked me what was wrong. I said, well, I'm just going through a very difficult time in my life right now, and somehow I just want to get off this plane. He said, well, you know you can't. I said, yes, sir, I know I can't. I sat there and just got quiet and ease, and I remember looking at the door again, and I thought, how stupid to think I'd get off this plane. But at the moment, it's all that mattered. I was so panicky, it was all that mattered. Because I was facing something I couldn't do anything about. And I will have to admit, I was afraid of what the consequences would be. It's not that I did anything wrong. It's just that something somebody else did that I couldn't control. So when a person says they panicked, I know what that means. And I will never want to feel that way again as long as I live. It is a totally out of control kind of fear. And I think sometimes people who suffer panic, that's when they do things they would never do if they were in their right mind. Then, of course, I think fear can enslave a person with a feeling of uncertainty. If you live with, it's one thing to walk up on a snake and be afraid wisely and walk away. It's because that's an incident. It happened yesterday at that moment in time. It's something else to be afraid of something that maybe you know what it is, but it's ongoing. It's continuous. Maybe the doctor said you've got thus and so, or something happens to your son or your daughter. It just hangs in there. Or something about your finances. Whatever. There are many, many things that could fit into that category. But the fear just hangs in there and it won't go away. How do you handle that? Then, of course, fear destroys people's relationships. And it's interesting to me how many young ladies have said to me, these men are scared to death of marriage. Well, that may be true. Wonder why they are. But I think there's some ladies who are probably just as afraid. Because they've either had experiences that hurt them painfully, or they've watched their parents, or they've watched their friends. In other words, all that gets into their emotional being, and they find themselves being afraid by what they've seen, what they've felt, what they've heard, what they've experienced. But you see, remember, it all gets here. Everything you've ever heard, seen, or felt, it's there. This is why, as we said, you can be driving down the expressway thinking about what you're going to do, and into your mind comes something that happened 20 years ago. It just flies right on through, but it's there. But if somebody could just totally expose our mind, everything we've ever thought, felt, experienced, wished, hated, whatever it might be, that'll never happen. Only God knows that. What I want you to see is it's all there. And there are people who are living with fears, like clouds in their life. They can't quite put their finger on it, or maybe they can. Especially if they can and don't know how to deal with it, it's even more painful than that. It steals our joy. It steals our peace, our happiness, our contentment. You can't be a fearful person and be peaceful and joyful and happy. Those things just don't fit together. In fact, it's like sand in a machine. You put oil in a machine, it functions beautifully. You pour a bucket of sand in it, and there's a grinding away. And that grinding away is ultimately going to tear it up. And I think fear in a person's emotions, they don't identify it. They can't handle it. It's like sand. It just grinds away. And what happens? It affects every system of your body. When a person thinks that they can disobey God and it's not going to hurt them, it's absolutely impossible. And I want to show you in a few moments because fear does do something to us physically. Then, of course, I think about people who, because of fear, what do? They think, well, I've got to go to the doctor, and they get him to give me some. Well, give me something to sort of settle me down a little bit. What they're saying is, I want something to deal with my nerves. They're afraid of something. Something's going on in their life. So he gives them something. Then he's got to give it to them again. After a while, he's got to give them a little bit more. And then a little bit more and a little bit more. That's not the way to deal with fear. And yet that's exactly where a lot of people are. They're living with fear. They don't know what to do with it. They don't know how to handle it. It looks impossible for them. And so they've got to have something that does what? That numbs their feelings for a few moments or a few hours. And that's why they'll pay any price for drugs. Because they feel like they've got to have it. Or they would panic. And they do things that are unbelievable. It's certainly going to block your spiritual growth. If a person's living in fear, think about this. You think about all that you know about God, and then you're living with this fear, which is not of God, and here's God has a will for your life, and you're afraid to step out. He calls a young man to preach, for example, and he's afraid because he says, I can't speak in front of people. And there are many other people who have challenges in life, who've been told they can't do this or can't do that, and they just do what seemingly is miraculous. When somebody tells you you can't do something, the issue is, God, what do you want me to do? He's the one who decides how he's equipped you and how he's built you to do. And most of us could probably do far more than we do if we would just trust him instead of thinking, well, and here's what we do. We look at somebody else and say, well, I can't do that. God isn't expecting you to do that. Whatever he calls you to do, he's calling you to do it to the degree he called you to do it to fit his will, purpose, and plan for your life. So he doesn't expect us to try to measure up to someone else. It's when other people put their measurements on our life that we have a lack of confidence and become fearful at times. And the truth is, you and I will never be able to become the person God wants us to be or achieve the things God wants us to achieve as long as we're afraid. As long as fear dominates our life, then we're not going to do it. And so when we think about how all those things affect us, I want us to think about our health for just a moment. Because fear is certainly going to affect your physical health. Because there's no question that our emotional being affects our whole body. Listen to some of these. Fear is linked to cardiovascular disease, hypertension, digestive disease, headaches, skin disorders, also stress. And there's a whole bunch of them, but I won't get into those. And so a person's immune system, this is how we live. The stronger your immune system, the more difficult it is for you to get sick. The weaker your immune system, the easier it is for you. And so those who deal with cancer would say that when the immune system reaches a certain low, because those cells are already in your body, it's going to crop up. And so there are also those who say, if you can build your immune system and it's not too late as far as where you are in that case, then you can overcome it. But what I want you to see is it does affect their whole body. If a person is worried all the time and fearful about something, it's going to affect you. It probably affect the way you eat, what you eat, how much you eat. It affects whether you exercise or don't exercise. And so the whole system of our emotions isn't just something that we feel and know up here, but it affects our whole entire body. That's the power of our emotions. And it's the power of fear. I gave you that long list about greed and all the rest of those things. And how fear relates to that. And if you'll think for just a moment, listen to this. Greed, rejection, guilt, lack of confidence, anger, jealousy, and indecision. Somebody may say, well, I feel all of that. Then listen, you're not only emotionally in trouble, you are physically in trouble. And that's why you cannot separate the spirit, the soul, the body. You can't separate them. They all work together. Now, the question is, how do we deal with it? How do we deal with fears? Now, listen carefully. What I'm going to say will seem real simple. But isn't that what Jesus did? He told parables. He didn't make things difficult. I know this works. There's no doubt in my mind whether it works or not. I want us to look at a passage of Scripture, and I want us to look at it from the perspective, if you'll just think about it, okay, God, here's something I think I'm afraid of, or whatever it might be. I want you to think about dealing with it in this light. And that is, first of all, to acknowledge its presence. Let's say that you're afraid financially that you're going to lose everything. And there are people living right there. Whatever the fear is in your life, whatever it might be, so first of all, you acknowledge that it's there. And then what you need to do is to identify, where did that come from? Why am I afraid of that? Is it something somebody built into your thought processes? Or is it something that you did that you are afraid of the consequence? In other words, what's the real source of it? So here's what I'm afraid of, and here's the source of it. That's two very important points. The third one is this. Watch this carefully. As long as I focus on what that fear is, it's not going to get any smaller. The longer I focus on it, what happens? The bigger part of my life it consumes, the more it influences my decisions or my makeup or whatever it might be. So I've got to change my focus. If I'm going to get over it and freed of it, I've got to change my focus. I've got to get it off of that, and I've got to get it on God. And then here's what I must do. I must turn my focus immediately to the most powerful weapon. Listen, to the most powerful weapon that I can have in time of fear. And what is that? It's the Word of God. Now, with that in mind, I want you to turn back to Isaiah 41. And I want you to look at this in the light of who you are and what it is that you're facing in life and what you may be fearful of. Look in Isaiah 41 now, verse 10. Because I look at this as an anchor. That is, whatever storm I may be facing when it comes to fear, here's my anchor right here. Listen to what he says. Verse 10. He says, number one, do not fear. Why? I am with you. Who is I am? That's Jehovah God, the sovereign creator of the universe. The Bible says he's established his throne in the heavens and his sovereignty rules over everything. Listen, it's one thing for somebody to tell you, oh, don't be afraid of that. It's something else for God to say, do not fear. Why? Listen, do not fear. I am with you. Jehovah God's with me. Look at this. Do not anxiously look about you. That's one of the most important phrases in the whole Bible when it comes to overcoming anything. Do not anxiously look about you. You know why he said that? Because he wants to get our focus on God. As long as I focus on what I'm afraid of, it gets larger and larger and more important and more detrimental. Do not anxiously look about you, for I am your God. Not just your friend. I'm your God. I'm the sovereign creator of the universe, and I'm your God. I'm your personal God. Then he says, I will strengthen you. How much strength does he have? He's omnipotent. He says, I will strengthen you. Surely I will help you. What do you put that surely in there for? To say, listen, you can rest assured of this because I'm who I am, and because I love you, and because I am your God. I am going to help you. He says, surely I will uphold you with my righteous hand. It doesn't make a difference what you face in life. Listen, you're in my hands. I, sovereign God of this universe, you're in my hands. I will hold you up. I will lift you. I will strengthen you. I'm your God. You don't have anything that can outmaneuver Almighty God. I will uphold you with my righteous right hand. Now, let me ask you a question. Do you believe that verse of Scripture? Say amen.
1: Amen.
0: Was it true a couple of thousand years ago?
1: Yes.
0: Has it changed?
1: No.
0: So it's still the same, right?
1: Yes.
0: And it's still the same God who made that promise, right?
1: Yes.
0: Does God change?
1: No.
0: Doesn't change. So if he made that promise a couple of thousand or so years ago, watch this. Now, don't say anything if you don't mean it. Do you believe that what he said a couple of thousand years ago about facing our fears, do you believe that what he says in that verse is still true?
1: Yes.
0: Now, if you really believe that, say it loudly.
1: Yes.
0: All right? That means that you accept this truth, that your God has said that He is your God because you've trusted Him through Jesus, and that He will help you, He will be with you, He will strengthen you, and He will uphold you with His righteous right hand. Is that true? Now, is it true? If you're a believer, is that true for you today? So whatever you're facing, you believe that the God of this universe has given you a personal promise. I will uphold you, strengthen you, be with you. I am your God. Do you believe He's trustworthy enough to take that fear of yours, whatever it might be, and say, Lord, I know this doesn't belong in my life any longer. And so what I'm going to do is I'm going to take you at your word. And now, from this point on, I'm going to set my focus on you. And I lay this fear down. I'm laying it down on the basis of who you are, what you said. So here's the question. Do you believe that God is who He says He is? Amen. Do you believe that God will do what He says He'll do? Amen? Then you need not carry that fear any longer. Because watch this. You know what this all boils down to? It is a faith battle. Saying what you just said and agreeing with what you just agreed with, the Word of God. If you agree with that and you meant what you said, then if you have any doubts about that, listen, does your doubt affect God? No? Amen? No? It doesn't change anything He said, right? If it doesn't affect God, it doesn't change anything He said, then do you have a reason to hold on to this fear when God has said, you don't have to. I will uphold you with my righteous right hand, which means whatever you're facing in life, sovereign God of this universe is going to hold you safely and bring you through it no matter what. Amen? No matter what. Now you say, oh, but you don't know. I don't know, but who does? God knows. Let me ask you, is there anything you know about you that God doesn't know? Doesn't He know everything about you? He can handle it? He keeps His promise? He keeps His word? He loves you unconditionally? Then give it to Him. Watch this. If that's not your response, and that's not what you're going to do, what are you going to do with your fears? Watch this. There may be something in your life that you can't change. Does that mean you have to fear it? No, it doesn't. Just because you and I can't change it, what did He say? He said, I'm going to uphold you with my righteous right hand. He didn't say, I'm going to remove this, remove that, remove the other. No, He said, I'm going to uphold you with my righteous right hand, which means when the storm blows, you've got an anchor that absolutely is not going to move, because that anchor is Almighty God. Amen?
1: Amen. Amen.
0: Then you ought to mark that verse, verse 10 of Isaiah 41, color it, put a date down by it, and when you go home and you get by yourself and you lay that fear down, put a date down by it, say, you know what? On this day, I stopped being afraid of losing my money. I stopped being afraid of what's going to happen to my kids. I stopped being afraid my husband's going to leave, my wife's going to leave. You say, oh, but suppose they do leave. Who's got you? God. Almighty God. He's got you. And if He's got you, there's not any way you can lose, no matter what. Amen? Well, you may not be a Christian. You say, well, does that work for me? No, it doesn't work. Let me tell you why it doesn't work. Because if you reject the Lord Jesus Christ, who is our only Savior, if you reject Him as your Savior, then you have rejected life at its best. You have rejected eternal life. You have rejected the love of God. You have rejected His will, His purpose, and His plan for your life. You have rejected the best of life. You have rejected life as God Almighty intended for you. You've got a lot to be afraid of. Because one of these days you're going to die. And when you die, here's what the Bible says. It is appointed unto man once to die. And after this, the judgment. You have lots of reasons to be afraid. But you don't have to. If you're willing to ask the Lord Jesus Christ to forgive you of your sins, seriously, you mean it. Asking him to forgive you, not on the basis that you're going to do all these things for him. On the basis that when you went to the cross, he paid your sin debt in full. He intended to take away these fears and give you a peace and an assurance and a confidence to face anything in life, no matter what it is. That's who he is. And the moment you trust him as your Savior, all that you've heard can become a reality in your life. Wouldn't you agree? It's better to live your life for God than to live it in fear, uncertainty, doubt, knowing that out there somewhere in the future, you're going to face God and that all of your good works, he's already declared this. No matter what you do and how good it is, they're like filthy rags when it comes to saving you of your sins. Your good works will never work. That's what he says. And so I want to encourage you to trust him as your Savior. We want you to grow in your relationship, understanding the truth of God's Word, to make a difference in your life. And listen, if you walk out of here week after week and share what you hear, you know what's going to happen? The people who know you and the people who talk to you, after a while, they're going to want you to tell them. At first, they may say, don't give me that. But you'll share something one day that'll change their life. That's who we are. We are witnesses of the truth of the gospel. Amen. Father, how grateful we are for your awesome love for us. And Lord, we know that you know all about fear, everything there is to know about it. But you said, my peace I give unto you. Not as the world gives, give unto you. Let not your heart be troubled. Let not your heart be fearful. You believe in God, believe also in me. And we do. And we thank you for it in Jesus' name. Amen.
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0: Many people are living in bondage and not even aware of it. Not talking about bars and chains, but there are other forms of bondage besides things that you and I can see. And sometimes the worst form of bondage is something emotional in a person's life. And if I should ask you if you've ever felt like you were in bondage to something you couldn't see, you couldn't touch, but you felt it on the inside, probably most everybody has at some point or the other. If I should ask you, what is the most painful bondage you've ever experienced? What is the most painful experience when it comes to our emotions? We can think in terms of unforgiveness. We can think in terms of bitterness or resentfulness and hostility or depression, whatever it might be. There are lots of them. What is the most painful one of all? And the one, for example, that seems to sort of slip out from under us, and you live with it for years and years and years and do not even realize that it has hindered you in every single area of your life. Because the truth about this form is this. It causes you to believe a lie about yourself. It causes you to project upon other people thoughts about you that are not true. And it also undermines your relationship to God. What kind of emotion can do that? So I want you to turn, if you will, to Romans chapter 8. And I want us to look at this awesome passage of assurance and confidence that we have because of our relationship to God through his Son, Jesus. And I want us to begin reading just the last part of this chapter, beginning in verse 31. Paul asked the question, what then shall we say to these things? If God is for us, who is against us? Now, every one of us ought to answer that question. If God is for us, what he's saying is, who can successfully be against us? He who did not spare his own son, but delivered him over for us all, how will he not also with him freely give us all things? That is, having given us his best, will he not freely give us all things? Who will bring a charge against God's elect? God is the one who justifies. Who is the one who condemns? Christ Jesus is he who died, yes, rather, who was raised, who is at the right hand of God, who also intercedes for us. Then he asks the question, who will separate us from the love of Christ? Will tribulation or distress or persecution or famine or nakedness or peril of sword? Just as it is written, for your sake we are being put to death all day long. We were considered as sheep to be slaughtered. But in all these things we overwhelmingly conquer, he says, through him who loved us, that is Jesus. For I am convinced that neither death, nor life, nor angels, nor principalities, nor things present, nor things to come, nor powers, nor height, nor depth, nor any other created thing will be able to separate us from the love of God, which is in Christ Jesus our Lord. If you read that passage, think about this. There is no room, no room in that passage of Scripture for rejection. Rejection is probably the most painful of all the emotions. And the truth is, all of us have been rejected either by somebody or some group or something at some point in life. And so the question is, how did you respond? And if I should ask you, well, did that rejection bother you? Do you ever think about it? No, it doesn't bother me. I never think about it much. But let me just correct that. It does bother you. Until a person recognizes the presence of rejection in their life and discovers the source of it and deals with it, it will bother you all of your life. And I will give you a list of things, for example, the consequences of living with rejection in a few moments. Rejection is very, very painful. And if you have ever experienced real rejection, true rejection, you know that if you compare that with all the other emotions you've ever felt, there's something about rejection that goes straight to the core. It isn't skin deep. It goes straight to the core of the very person you are, who you are, and what you think and feel about yourself. And when I think about in the Scriptures, for example, where do we start? Joseph was rejected by his brother in the most awesome way. You know that story. But Moses, who led the people of Israel out of Egyptian bondage, they rejected him over and over and over again. And David was continually running from Saul because Saul rejected him out of his sense of jealousy of him. And then, of course, look at the Apostle Paul. Everywhere he turned, Jews, Pharisees, Sadducees, you name it, they hated him, they despised him, they did the very best they could to assassinate him over and over and over again. And then, of course, there's Jesus in the passage in the Old Testament and in the New Testament about he was rejected by his own. He came unto his own and his own received him not. Why? Because they rejected him. And so how do we take these passages and the Scriptures and apply them to our own life in order to eliminate the attitude of rejection in our life? You cannot live with it without it having a devastating effect upon your life. And so let's just think for a moment and clarify what we mean by rejection. And the truth is, if somebody rejects something, that means they refuse it. If you come to me and say, I'd like to be your friend, and I reject you, what I'm saying is, I don't want to be your friend. I refuse your offer of friendship. And what does that do? That causes the other person to feel less respect for themselves and begin to be self-critical for the simple reason, why wouldn't somebody want to be my friend? And so there's some basic things that are very basic when it comes to that. And what it does, it sends a message. In other words, rejection isn't just a feeling. It sends a message. When you reject somebody, you send them a strong message going straight to the core of their heart. You're not worthy. You're not fit. You don't belong. I don't want you. You don't fit into this situation. And anytime anybody feels that, especially from somebody that's very precious to them or very important to them, it's devastating. And there are many people who live with that. And the response, of course, is that there are many responses. We'll talk about them in a moment. But sometimes that's the reason people become criminals, because they feel so rejected by society, they have to do something to get some notoriety, and at least their acceptance is they were the worst at whatever they may have done. On the other hand, You take it all the way back to a little child. A little child feels rejection. And the worst place to start rejecting anyone is when they're still in the crib. You say, oh, they don't understand that. Oh, yes, they do. So whoever you are and wherever you are, I want you to listen carefully. Because, listen, if you don't feel rejected, if you're not careful, you'll reject somebody else. But more than likely, all of us at some point have been. And what I want to show you is this. Just because you think you have forgotten it doesn't mean that you don't still have it. The question is, what do you do with it? How do you handle it? And there are lots of ways people handle rejection that doesn't free them of it. What I want to talk about is how you get free of it. So let's think about it in just a moment. And think in terms of, if you look at it this way, rejection is a message, and it's also a form of control. Parents do this to their kids. Husbands and wives do it to each other. If I am able to reject you and make you feel like a nobody and you don't fit and you don't belong, I can control what you do and what you think. It is a devastating way of controlling people, but people are controlled by that. And I'll give you a couple of illustrations a little later on. And then think about it this way. You can reject yourself. Many people reject themselves. I don't fit. I don't look good enough. I don't dress well enough. My hair this, my lips that, where I live this, what I drive that. It's my job, my income, on and on and on they go. What are they doing? In their mind and heart, they've got to match up to something in order to be worth anything. And that is not true at all. Then I think about this whole idea. Here's what happens. When a person is in what we would call, say, a syndrome of rejection, they're sort of fixed in that mode. Here's what they're going to do. Now, watch this carefully. They're going to do something to you and with you and in your relationship that's going to, listen, they're going to force you to reject them. You say, well, I don't have to reject them. They will come on so strong in some way. Maybe they realize it, maybe they don't. But they want you to reject them. And you know what happens when you do? They feel better. You say, that's not true. Oh, yes, it is. When a person who has that rejection fixed attitude, when you reject them for any reason, they feel better than they would if you accepted them because they don't feel worthy of being accepted. They don't feel like they fit in. And so when you reject them, that just puts them where they think they are anyway. They don't think they're worthy. They don't think they fit. They don't think they measure up. And so when you reject them, you've satisfied something within them. Now, the reason I know that is I live with a stepfather. That I couldn't, it was years after he was gone that I figured out why he acted the way he would act. He'd come home, he'd blast everybody. It didn't make any difference what went on. He had to be ugly and condemning and critical. And I can remember sometimes we got in some pretty rough scuffles. And when it was all over, I felt terrible. He felt fine. And it was always a mystery to me. How could he act like it never happened? Now, if you're married, then more than likely, you'll catch on to what I'm saying. For example, your husband and your wife, they come home, and he or she is sort of out of sorts of what happened at the office, and so their attitude's terrible. And as soon as they get you upset, as soon as they get through blasting, they feel fine. And what, at night you go to bed crying because of what happened. Didn't seem to bother them. It's an awful snare and trick of the devil. But if you understand what's happening, then you can deal with that. So let's think about some characteristics of a person who has an experience. Let's put it this way. Rejection isn't something that happened just once. If I reject myself, it's an ongoing thing. It may be conscious or unconscious, but it's an ongoing thing. For example, a person who has that rejection attitude, that fixed attitude about themselves, one of the things that they do is they have a critical spirit not only themselves but other people. They'll find something to be critical of. You know why? It's the only way they can feel good because they criticize themselves. They don't think they measure up. And so they have to watch this. For them to feel good, they've got to bring you down to where they think they are, which is devastating in a person's life. Likewise, naturally, they're going to have difficulty loving somebody else. And if you don't love yourself, it's very difficult to love someone else because you're critical of them. They sort of don't know where you are, and you don't feel like you deserve loving, so they have difficulty loving. They have a feeling of inferiority. And so that makes them feel, no matter where they are and what the situation is, they don't quite measure up, they don't belong. Oftentimes have an over-attention on clothes. Why is that? Well, if I dress well enough and expensive enough, maybe I get your attention. It's a trap. Watch this carefully. I've said this to people till I learned that it was a trap for me. If I walked up to you this morning, I said, "You look fantastic this morning." If you're in the rejection, here's what you say. "What about yesterday? Is this the first time you've ever seen me looking good?" That's the way they think. Because you see, their antennas are all out about something. In other words, they dress up to be complimented. They can't stand it unless you say it exactly right. So I give you that warning. Don't say to somebody how well they look today. Just leave that off. And just tell them how good they look. Likewise, they're perfectionists. That is, a person who is in that kind of a fixed attitude, if they can't do it right, in their minds, they won't do it at all. And so they're procrastinators. And it's amazing what it costs them. Likewise, they have this sense of floating anger. That is, I don't like my life as it is, and I don't particularly like yours either. And so on and on they go, and it's easy to trip them off just like that because they're looking for something to be critical of. That's the way they operate. And some people can manage that better than others, but it's still there. And they show an attitude of superiority. For example, when you see somebody who's prideful, egotistical, arrogant, "I did this and I did that and I'm this and I'm that and I have this and that," here's what you just mark down. All that's hot air. Here's what it is. It is a blind to cover their sense of what? Of inferiority. You can't really hide it very long. It'll show up somehow. Then a person naturally is going to be easily hurt if they have a sense of rejection. It doesn't take much. As we said, if I simply say to you, "You look good today," instead of just saying, "You look good," in other words, they pick up on things. Here's the reason. Their antennas are out. I'm looking for self-verification. I want somebody to say something that'll verify that I'm really good and I'm really acceptable. But you know what? Then they can't handle it. But they're always looking for it. And so if they don't get what they're looking for, they're going to be angry. Listen, they live with this. And this is why I want you to see not only what causes it, but what's the evidence of it. And you'll meet people, and you're probably already going through a list of names that you already have in mind already, of people that you think, well, maybe that's their problem. And you know, you feel sorry for a person who feels rejected because, listen, it's difficult to love them. It's difficult to have a relationship with them. And my favorite uncle, his name was Jack, and I loved him dearly. And I brought him down to Atlanta with my mom because she was having a little age on her. And so I loved Jack, and I would always say to him, "Jack, I just love you." He'd say, "No, you don't." I said, "Jack, I do love you." "No, Charles, you don't love me." I said, "Well, I do, and I want to thank you for taking good care of my mom." And I'd list all these things I was grateful for. "Oh, you don't love me." I kept saying that over and over and over again. "Jack, I just love you." I thought, one of these days I'm going to get through. 3 years later, I remember exactly where I was standing and where he was. I said, "Jack, I just love you." He said, "Charles, I love you too." 3 years later, it took me. Because he grew up not thinking much of himself. His wife died. And that was like God rejecting him in life. It took him years to get through all that. But I thought about how much I loved him and cared for him and blessed him in lots and lots of ways. But you see, no matter what I said, he couldn't accept it. Because in his mind, he would say, think, "What is it about me you love? Why do you love me? I'm a nobody. I don't have anything." And his children all had grown up and gone somewhere else. And so he was sort of alone except living with my mom. And he couldn't accept the fact that I genuinely loved him. And when he did, everything about him changed. He'd hug me, I'd hug him. And I wanted to think, "Jack, How many years of hugging have you missed? And all my friends who knew him thought the same thing about him. But you see, he didn't.

because I'm not really, I don't fit your category. So they're suspicious. And they're, listen, watch this. It all fits together. Being suspicious, they have a very difficult time building any friendships. And so what happens? They become aloof. They're sort of loners. They're here by themselves, whether they work in your office or not, or whether it's somebody you know. And so you say, well, why don't we do this? And so, well, and listen, when you offer them the privilege, they don't say it, but in their mind, here's what goes through. Wonder what they want. I don't belong there. I'm not worthy of that. In other words, listen, they can give you some specific reasons why you don't want to be their friend, and at the same time, they are clamoring for something to fill this emptiness in their life. And so they destroy themselves. They get depressed. For example, a person who is into real rejection, they'll walk into a room and they got one of three attitudes. They like me. They don't like me. It's bad. They can't walk in a room and say, hello, friends. They can't, because you see, deep down inside, they're not worthy. They don't belong. They're not capable. They don't fit. And here's what, deep down inside, this is what they're thinking. If you really knew me, you wouldn't like me. Let me ask you a question. Have you ever thought that about yourself? If you really knew me, you wouldn't like me. And many people who are lots of noise, how awesome everything is, those are the people probably, if you really knew, you may not like them. But people who are wonderfully, genuinely, godly people, they can still have a rejection, fixed attitude in their life. That what does it do? It cheats them out of life. Because life's all about relationships and giving of ourselves to one another and being what God wants us to be, helping each other, whatever it might be. But if you can't accept it, this is one of the reasons people fail in their life, for the simple reason they cannot get past their attitude. Watch this. It didn't start with them. And that's what I want to talk about, where it all came from in a moment. And naturally, a person who has a rejection syndrome is going to be have a lot of interest on material things in life. Because they can have the finest to drive and the finest to live and the finest to dress, and that helps. Here's the tragedy. Everybody else may enjoy it, but they don't. Because it's something on the inside of them that says, I'm not worthy of your compliments, and I'm not worthy of your recognition, and so I don't fit. Now, one of the worst things about this is simply this. It cheats the person out of what God wants to do in that person's life. And so they live their life on a lower level down here, wondering why they can't get up. And here's what people do. They want to blame somebody else for their situation. As long as you live in the blame game, you're never going to do anything in life. We've all had our difficulties, hardships, pain, suffering, rejection, and all the rest. You can ask any pastor of a pretty good-sized church or a small church. You ever felt rejected? No, not have I ever, but how many times have I ever? And so that's just the way life is. Everybody's going to get rejected by somebody at some point, or maybe many people. The issue is, how do you handle it? What do you do with it? And so sometimes it drives people to drink, to drugs, to sex, to failure in their life, because they just can't accept who they are. Now, what are the causes? This is the most important part. What causes people to feel rejection? Well, the underlying basic cause is, it's their opinion of themselves. If I come into this world and early in life I am somehow taught, somehow impressed that I don't really count and I'm not really worthy, then what happens? I'm going to have a problem all of my life. And many, many people suffer all of their life as a result. And so I want us to think about some general causes. Why do people feel rejected? Sometimes it's physical defects. For example, if I had some physical defect, it can be because of how tall you are, how short you are, how thin you are, how fat you are, what you think. You look in the mirror and you think, well, who am I and why would anybody want to marry me? And on it goes. Sometimes it's physical defects, but sometimes they're imagined. And so it's a powerful, powerful situation in a person's life when they can't get beyond.

that. Of course, one of those causes, one of the primary causes, is deep emotional hurt from the past. It can be a father or mother. It can be a child. It can be a friend, whoever it might be. Deep hurts of the past. Sometimes it's the death of a loved one. Let's say, for example, there are people, when their husband or wife passes away, somehow in their mind they take it as rejection. Well, the person didn't want to die, but all of a sudden they're left alone. And to them, it comes across as an act of rejection. Is it God rejecting them? Doesn't make any difference what they think about it. That's the way it figures to them. And then, of course, think about this. Divorce is one of the most painful of all experiences in life. In every single divorce, there is rejection. A husband either rejects his wife, or the wife rejects her husband, or they both may reject each other. Now think about this. When two people who love each other, live to each other, become one person, and then one decides to reject the other, that's really what it is, whatever the reason may be, and so they walk away from the marriage, and the other person is left with what? Terrible, horrible, painful rejection. And oftentimes when somebody goes home, I've had people tell me later, went home from church, had this note left, I'm leaving you for someone else I've found, on and on the stories go. And what happens? The sense of rejection. No matter what, in other words, they may have all the money, everything else in the world they want, but the person they love said, I don't love you anymore. I don't love you anymore. I don't want you anymore. You're not worth living with anymore. You don't fit me anymore. You don't belong to me anymore. There's a whole array of intense rejection that goes on in a person's life that oftentimes they never get over it. Or they attempt to get over it by making a big mistake. Got to find somebody else who will love me. And if a person gets married on the basis, I've got to have somebody to love me, you're headed for trouble. You don't marry somebody because you want somebody to love you. That's a great part of marriage, naturally. But you take baggage into that life. And one of the worst things you can take in life is rejection for this reason. Watch this carefully. A person who's full of rejection, they've been rejected, hurt terribly. I'm not saying it's something they did, but they feel this. Their antennas are out. And all you've got to do sometime is say the wrong thing, and what happens? All this rejection that was placed there because of that experience, it just gets multiplied and divided and multiplied. And then what happens? They dump it on the other person. Well, you don't love me. You've rejected me. Because listen, rejection by one person whom you deeply love so absolutely, totally overwhelms a person and penetrates every cell of their body, so to speak, it doesn't take much. And this is why you've got a person married this time, second time, third time, fourth time, fifth time. Doing what? Trying to find something to satisfy what only God can satisfy. Listen to this. For example, let's take childhood experiences. All of us probably, I can think about some of my childhood experiences, but let's just think about a couple of things. Parents, let me just say this to you. You can set your child in a wrong direction in their life. Very, very, very early in life. You say, oh, they forget that. Well, I can tell you several reasons why they don't. Number one, because it is the truth they don't. And I think about the effect that parents have on children, and they think, well, you know what? Kids grow up, they get over these things. No, they don't. I had a staff member. He's a real fine young man, very talented, very gifted, a good-looking guy. Had lots of talents, skills, abilities. And one day he came in and sat down. And he said, Dr. Stanley, he said, I've been thinking about this, and I want to be co-pastor with you. Well, I sort of smiled. I said, well, you want to be co-pastor? He said, yeah. I said, do you mean you want to be equal with me as far as authority is in the church and decisions we make? He said, yeah. I said, well, why do you want to do that? And he hadn't been here but about 2 years. So I kept listening. I said, well, I called his name. I said, why do you want to be co-pastor? He said, well, I just think, you know, it's time for me to be co-pastor. I said, do you understand what that means?
He said, I think I do. So I said, let me ask you a question. Let's talk about this. I said, so, because I was after the motive. I said, I'll tell you what I'll do. I will just list the number of words. Just words. And if I come to one that bothers you, you say, that bothers me. He said, okay. I said, authority. He said, that bothers me. First word. First word. So we kept on talking, and I said, well, why don't we see if we can find out what's going on? So here's the story he told me. He was in his bedroom. He was somewhere along the day, 9, 10, whatever. His mother and father in the next room, and they got in a fight. And they were talking. And his mother said, well, I didn't want Joe anyway. And he heard it. So he grew up. He went to college. He went to seminary on the staff. So what was he saying? I want to feel like somebody. Being an associate pastor, I don't feel like anybody. I want to be somebody. I want to be accepted. He was already accepted. We all loved him. I want to be accepted. I want some authority. You know what he was suffering from? Now think about it. As fine as he was, ringing in his ears, we didn't want Joe anyway. When you hear, we don't want you anyway, from somebody like your mother, your father, or someone that you love, someone that you highly respect, you think you're going to forget that? You can't. You can deal with it, but you can't forget it. So when I think about what an extreme case, but it's true. Then I think about something I heard this week. This lady and I were talking, and she said something that brought this up, and I always got my ears open of why people are saying things. So if you tell me something, remember that. So not that I'm critical. I just think I'll learn something. I may learn something about myself. And she kept talking about the past and so forth, and I said something about how the past lives with us. Then she said, well, yeah, I know what you're talking about. She said, there were four girls in this family. And she said, one of the daughters is a tall, blonde, beautiful hair. And the rest of them were just, in her mind, just girls. I don't know what she meant by that. But anyway, she realized what a beautiful girl her sister was. And they were all not pretty close to the same age, not too far apart. And she said, one day, my father came home and brought this beautiful red dress and gave it to my sister, who was the blonde. The rest of us got nothing. We didn't say anything. But I'm going to tell you how long that lasted in her life. A couple of years ago, she wanted to go home to see her father. I said, fine. Before she left, she said, the reason I want to go see my dad is because I think he's dying. And they're pretty sure he was. And she said, in all these years, my father has never told me he loved me. She says, I just want to go and be with him these last days. And all I want to hear him say is, I love you, and call her name. She went to see him. She talked to him. She listened to him. She begged him to say, I love you. And he died and never said it. You think you can forget that? No, you cannot. That is the height of rejection. You see, rejection is control. It can be vicious. It can be destructive if you allow it to be. And so when you think about how people live their lives, there's so many people around us who are living in rejection. Father rejected. And let me just say this. The worst thing that can happen to a woman, the very worst thing that can happen to a woman, is for her father to reject her. Mother are important, but a father's rejection is absolutely devastating. You say, well, she can get over that. When she gets married, here's the thing she's got to deal with. She's got to deal with the fact that the most important person in her life rejected her. You don't get over that by just saying, I want to forget it. Because

0: Every single one of us has a library. A library, well, we used to say tapes. I'm going to stick with the tapes because CDs don't fit this. All of us have a library on our shoulders. It's our mind. And everything we've ever felt, heard, or seen is up there. Now, the reason I know that, for a lot of reasons, I can still remember this. I was sitting in the bed, in this bedroom with wooden walls and a kerosene lamp, in the bed, crying with an earache. That's my first remembrance in life. Now, that had to be a 70-some many, many years ago. Why would I remember that? Because it's up there. And so, think about this. When a child hears, "I wish you'd get out of here. You're just an encumbrance to this family. You slow things down." Records. Or, "Of all of our children, you cause us the most problems." Record. "The truth is, I wish you'd get out." Record. Record, record, record, record. Now watch this. It doesn't take but one devastating statement to be recorded on a child's mind to devastate them for life. It depends on who said it and what the circumstance was and the relationship of that child to the father. We think it all goes away quickly. It does not. It's all there recorded. And so when I think about people today, things are crop up in their mind. They'll think, "Oh, you know what? That's not important. Oh, I forgave them." Well, isn't it interesting? It keeps cropping up. And you see, here's the subtle thing about it. It affects us on a daily basis if we don't deal with it in ways that we don't even think about. Why is it some people just can't get a promotion? They work hard. You look at their work and they ought to get the promotion and give it to somebody else. Is it something inside of that person, the way they act, their attitude? The truth is, listen, watch this. They want it badly. But on the other hand, they don't really feel like they deserve it. So what do? Watch this carefully. They will act in such a way as to lose the opportunity. Because deep down inside, they don't mean to. On the surface, it looks like, "Well, I want that." But deep down inside, they'll do something to cause them to be rejected. Because they've rejected themselves. And it's tragic. Now, what in the world can you do about it? So, let's think about it in this light. Watch this carefully. Some things, if you get this, and you will, there is a way to overcome that, no matter what it is. There are three feelings that are absolutely essential to a healthy self-attitude and your own personal view of yourself, your self-respect and everything else. These three attitudes are a sense of belonging. I belong. That's very important to be a part of. I'm a part of. The second one is I'm worthy. That is, you know what? I'm worth something. I'm of value. God loves me. And thirdly, I'm competent. I can do it. I can handle it, whatever it is. If you don't have those three feelings about yourself, emotions about yourself, you'll go through life suffering and hurting. Now, scripturally, think about it for a moment. What Paul said in Romans 8:16. The Spirit Himself bears witness with our spirit that we're the children of God. Listen, it doesn't make any difference about what somebody else thinks or who they want, where, when. You and I are a part of the body of Christ. We belong to Him. And He welcomed us into His family, into the kingdom of God. We belong. We may not belong as far as somebody else is concerned in some other situation. We belong to Him. And once I get that in my mind and heart, I'm going to start getting over these things, feelings of rejection. Not only do I belong, but I have this feeling of worthiness. And look at this. Do you want to know whether you're worthy or not? All you have to do is to turn to John 3:16. Listen to this. For God so loved the world. You say, "Well, that's the whole world." Wait a minute. God so loved the world that He gave His only begotten Son, that whosoever, which includes you and me, whosoever believes in Him will not perish but have everlasting life. And Paul said again in Romans, he said, while we were yet sinners, Christ died for us. And we read a few moments ago that nothing can separate us from the love of Christ. So your worthiness, he died for you. He considers you worthy that he died for you. Watch this. He not only considers you worthy that he died for you, but he's living on the inside of you. Every father, if he loves his son, he's proud when his son acts like him or looks like him. So think about this. God loves you. He doesn't see what's on the outside. He sees on the inside. He loves you. And here's what he said in the Word of God. Nothing can separate you from the love of God in Christ Jesus. Nothing can separate you. Therefore, I have to believe the Bible or I don't. And the third feeling is a feeling of confidence. I can do it. Well, why do I feel that? Because he says the Holy Spirit who lives within us will enable us to do whatever he calls us to do. And you can quote that verse from Paul in Philippians chapter 4. I can do all things through Christ who strengthens me. Now watch this. If you have a sense of belonging, belong to God, I know he loves me, I'm worth something, he died for me, and besides that, he's put his seal upon me, seal for all eternity. He says nothing can separate me from his love for me, and I can do anything and everything God calls me to do. Now watch that. It's like a tripod. You've got three feelings, a feeling of belonging, a feeling of what? Worthiness, and a feeling of competence. And when you have those three, you take out any one of them, a tripod can't stand up. And no person is really and truly full and complete if one of those is missing. If you don't feel competent, then you just back off. If you don't feel worthy, you back off. If you don't feel like you belong, you back off. And so what happens? You go through life handicapped by things that happened in the past in your life. So what if somebody rejects you? You know, some people reject you because they got a problem. Not because you have one, because they have one. And it doesn't make any difference what they say or why they reject you. They're the ones who have the problem. There's not a verse in the Bible that tells me I should reject anybody. Because every single one of us is loved by God. So ask yourself the question. What is it in my past that every once in a while crops up? Is it something somebody said, something that happened? Or maybe if you begin to look inside, here's what you'll think. You'll think, well, you know what? I just misinterpreted exactly what that was all about. And all of a sudden you get free. Now watch this. It's going to be there until you deal with it. You should pray for God to surface those things in your life, past, present, surface those things in your life that you need to deal with so that you can deal with them. And what you need to do is what? He surfaces it. You ask him. You acknowledge that it's there. You ask him to forgive you for allowing these things to hinder you. But now that you understand from his perspective that you belong to him and you're worth something and you're competent. Listen, what you're doing is you're getting God's attitude towards you into your life so you can operate on the basis of who he is in you and not those bad feelings you had about yourself. So what does it boil down to? A choice. I can either choose to believe what God said about me, or I can choose to believe what other people say. Now watch this. When you start believing what other people say in their criticisms, then you get in trouble. So you have to ask yourself the question, who do I want to trust? In other words, people may say things about you. They don't know the truth about you. God does. Listen, Almighty God who loves you unconditionally knows the absolute truth about every single one of us. And here's what he says. I love you. And I love you so much that I'm not going to let anything separate you from me. That's how much I love you. And not only that, I love you so much, I'm going to come and live my life in and through you through the presence of the Holy Spirit. Listen to this. A person of the Trinity living on the inside of you. And not only that, he's there to do what? To enable you and me to accomplish anything and everything he calls us to accomplish. Now that is the truth. If I want to deal with those things in my life that cause me to feel rejection, then I have to make a choice. I'm either going to believe what he said about me, or I'm going to believe what they say about me. And sometimes you can't get two people to agree on anything. You're not going to make a decision based on what they say. You make a decision about yourself based on what he says. Now, listen carefully. There may be some people like your own children or your friends that you rejected. You've said things you shouldn't have said. Or you just absolutely rejected them. You should have the courage to go to that person and say, I really need to ask you to forgive me for something. My attitude towards you was not right. And I apologize. I ask you to forgive. They may say, oh, no, no, no, no. You said, no, I have to deal with this. You see, it all boils down to one thing. Either I believe what God said or I don't. If I believe what he said, I'm going to be free. Amen. Father, how grateful we are for your precious word. That we can be freed from anything and everything. You said, I came to set the captives free. And I pray the Holy Spirit has and is and will speak. Not only to people here, but to people around the world who hear this. Who are living in all kinds of circumstances beyond our comprehension. That they may recognize that you love them, that you care, and that you're in it with them, no matter what. And we pray this in Jesus' name. Amen. And you say, well, I'm not even a Christian. Well, let me just say this. Watch this carefully and listen so you won't misunderstand. If you die having rejected Jesus Christ as your personal Savior, who's the Son of God, then you will experience the ultimate eternal rejection. You don't have to. It's a choice you make. If you recognize you need Christ in your life, you're living in sin and disobeying God, prideful, rebellious, whatever it might be, ask him to forgive you of your sin, that you believe that his death at the cross paid your sin debt in full, and you're receiving him as your personal Savior. That is the beginning of life for you. And then God will have to sift out a lot of junk. He's had to sift out a lot of junk in all of our lives, but he will. But you start with accepting his loving forgiveness for your sin and the gift of eternal life. And that's my prayer for you. I hope you'll be wise enough before you go to sleep tonight. Do some thinking. Get anything in there that shouldn't be there. Get it cleaned out. And if it's somebody you need to deal with, deal with them. Because listen, there may be somebody who is very, very, very hurt because of your rejection. A true godly person will have the courage to face it and deal with it. You got to get rid of all the stuff, the junky stuff in your life so you can be free.
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0: Last year, or maybe yesterday, or maybe this morning, somebody hurt you, and you felt it. And your first response was to retaliate, because you felt like you had a right to. So outwardly, you decided not to. But what you did, you stuffed it, and it's on the inside. Or it may be that last year or yesterday or whenever, you saw somebody else that you thought was wronged. And you would like to have retaliated about that. But you didn't feel like you could. So you stuffed that one. One of the most dangerous things a person can do is stuff resentment anger, hostility, all of these things, which really adds up to unforgiveness. And all this series of sermons, we've talked about the different emotions that are deadly, and they cause all kind of diseases, all kind of hurt, all kind of pain. And people live with it. Instead of dealing with it, they just live with it. And they have the idea that it's over because, oh, I have forgotten that. But if you stuffed it, you may have forgotten it in your mind, but your body is still being affected by what you stuffed. Because you see, unforgiveness may be stuffed, but you do not escape the consequences of an unforgiving spirit. An unforgiving spirit is one of the most disastrous things that a person can have, because it's so subtle. It seems like, well, I forgot it. It was a long time ago, and it didn't really make all that much difference, and so I've just forgotten the whole affair. Well, you may have forgotten it, but not really, because deep down inside it's still boiling away. The acid is still working away. You may not have any feelings about it right now. And you think, you know what, if it was all that bad, why don't I feel it? A person can have cancer for years without feeling it. They can have heart trouble for a long time before it has its outward effect. There are a lot of things that can go on in the human body before we even know about it. Unforgiveness is a disastrous attitude. It's a totally ungodly attitude. In fact, it is an attitude of rebellion. When you look at what unforgiveness is all about, you understand the nature of it from God's viewpoint when you look at the cross. Because at the cross, what did he say? That he was paying us sin debt for every single person in the world, from Adam all the way to the last person who's born. That was the love of God. And he didn't say, I'll forgive you until when, if, and, but, and so forth. But his awesome gift of forgiveness is offered to all. And so I want you to listen carefully to this message. Because many people think they don't have any unforgiveness in their life. But the truth is, if they look deeply enough, it's probably there. And if it's there, it's doing its damage just a little bit at a time. So I want you to turn, if you will, to a passage that we turned to when we talked about anger. And if you'll turn to the fourth chapter of Ephesians, and I want us just to read two or three verses here, beginning in verse 26, when the scripture says, Paul said it, he said, don't let the sun go down on your anger. Don't sleep with it. And do not give the devil an opportunity, which says, if we don't deal with things right up front, we give the devil a toehold in our life, and the result is that's when he begins to work his destructive work. Then he says in verse 29, let no unwholesome word proceed from your mouth, but only such a word as is good for edification according to the need of the moment, so that it will give grace to those who hear. Do not grieve the Holy Spirit of God, by whom you were sealed for the day of redemption. Listen to this. Let all bitterness and wrath and anger and clamor and slander be put away from you, along with all malice. And then he says, be kind to one another, tender-hearted, forgiving each other, just as God in Christ also has forgiven you. That is a command of the Lord. And if you'll think about this, it is the only attitude that is befitting those who say that we are believers and followers of Jesus. An unforgiving spirit does not fit in the life of a follower of Jesus. Why did he come? He came for the purpose of dying on the cross to do what? To make it possible that all of us would be forgiven of our sin. When you trust the Lord Jesus Christ as your personal Savior, he forgives you of all of your sin. And all of us have the responsibility, who are followers of his, to forgive others. And he doesn't say if and when possible and this, that, and the other. He just says our responsibility is to forgive. And notice the degree of forgiveness. He doesn't say forget it when we're wrong. He says be kind to one another, tender-hearted, forgiving each other, just as God in Christ also has forgiven you. That is a command. It's the will of God. It's the plan of God. And to do otherwise would keep us from being the persons God wants us to be. having the witness God wants us to have, and living the life God has planned for us. There are not many things more destructive in a person's life than an unforgiving spirit, because that you cannot keep it to yourself. And it can go on for years, destroying inside of a person without even realizing it. So let's define a couple of things here, and let's just define what we mean by forgiveness, because people have different attitudes and different ideas about it. So forgiveness, for example, it means giving up resentment against someone and our right to get even, no matter what they've done. It means giving up resentment against someone and our right to get even, no matter what has been done to us. And that's the crucial part, because people say, well, if you just knew what he did, if you just knew what they did, she did. No. No matter what has been done to us. Think about it this way. How many times has Jesus forgiven you of your sin since you were saved? How many times has he forgiven you of something since you were saved? You have never been to him and asked him genuinely and honestly. You have never asked him to forgive you, and he said, nothing doing. When you come to the cross and realize what he's done for us, you and I have no right to not forgive. Because think about this, we're followers of Jesus. And what was Jesus all about? Why did he come? He came to forgive us of our sins. And for me to be unforgiving means that I'm acting totally out of character as a follower of Jesus. Now, I want to give you another definition, so listen to this. Forgiveness is the surrendering of my right to hurt you back. If I really and truly forgive you, I surrender my right to hurt you back, no matter what you've done. And I know that there are people who've been through all kinds of, quote, hell, and say, but if you only knew how I was treated. Let me ask you a question. Retaliation does what? It doesn't make you feel any better. Somebody says, well, I'd feel a whole lot better if I could retaliate. No, you just think you could. Because God says retaliation is not his will, that he will assume full responsibility for dealing with the other person. That's not our responsibility. Retaliation just creates more anger and more hostility and more conflict. So let's just define what we mean by unforgiveness. It means the deliberate, willful refusal to give up one's resentment and the right to get even based on the attitude somebody's got to pay for the wrong done. As long as I feel like somebody's got to pay, then I'm not going to be forgiving. Look at that. Deliberate, willful refusal to give up one's resentment and the right to get even based on the attitude someone's got to pay for the wrong done. Because here's what happens. Somebody says, well, they got by with it. Do you think anybody can get by with anything with an all-knowing God? No, they cannot. That's why he says, leave it to me. Vengeance is mine, I will repay, saith the Lord. So it must grieve the heart of God to see his children have resentment and hostility and anger, unforgiveness towards someone because of what's happened. When God says, look, leave it to me. You forgive them and I'll take care of it. I know exactly how to take care of it. And so it's never excusable. It is never defendable to have an unforgiving spirit toward anyone as a follower of Jesus Christ. And think about this. When we accepted Christ as our Savior, we surrendered that right. We gave up that right. You may not have thought about it, but when you think about what happened, you surrendered your life to him. The Holy Spirit came into your life to live out the life of Christ. And what is the fruit of the Spirit? Love, joy, peace, kindness, goodness, self-control. 9 fruits of the Spirit. He came to do what? To live in us. And when you and I trusted Jesus Christ as our Savior, he says he became our life. It's the life of Jesus living within us through the Holy Spirit. So unforgiveness doesn't fit on the inside. We're followers of Jesus. We are men and women who are godly. And a godly spirit and an unforgiving spirit doesn't inhabit the same heart. It doesn't fit who we are. It would be like me coming in here I wear a size 41 long. If I came in here with a size 62 short, you'd say, well, you need to go back and redress. Because why? Because that doesn't fit me. Unforgiveness does not fit you. You can never make it fit you. You will never be that size in the eyes of God. And so we have to deal with it in some fashion. And what it does, it just, unforgiveness plants a root in us. You see, unforgiveness isn't just an act. Unforgiveness is like a seed planted. And when it's planted, it's going to grow roots. And it's going to grow and grow and grow. And remember this, the consequences of unforgiveness do not disappear because you start doing good things. You can't come to church enough. You can't hear enough sermons. You can't give enough money. You can't have enough good deeds to eliminate and to remove a bitter, resentful, unforgiving spirit. Something has to happen on the inside of a person. Because what happens is it grows and grows and grows. And remember this, that if I keep unforgiveness in my heart, it's a decision I make. I don't have to. I can either remain unforgiving, I can remain resentful, I can remain not wanting to see the person, look at the person. When I see them, for example, I have a bad spirit. I can keep that in my heart only to my damage, because it always damages the person who is unforgiving. And if you think about it, it's self-imposed bondage. When a person has an unforgiving spirit, it's there. But when a person feels like they've really been wronged in a big way, and they carry the weight of that and don't deal with it, they carry weight. It's a weight that God never intended. Come unto me, all ye that labor and are heavy laden, and I'll give you rest. But if I come to him, I've got to unshackle my unforgiving spirit, my bitterness, my resentment, my hostility, and all of my defensiveness. And saying, well, you know, it's not what they did to me, it's what they did to somebody else. It's still resentment, it's still hostility, it's still anger, it's still bitterness, and the consequences are the same. Or, if I'm unwilling to forgive myself, let's say that you do something in your life that you just can't forgive yourself. If you don't forgive yourself, the consequences are the same. Because it's still, listen, it's still an attitude within yourself that carries consequences, because there is guilt, there is self-anger, and all the things that go with it. Unforgiveness is a destructive element in anyone's life, and it doesn't fit who we are. And if you'll think about it, we can call it sin. But you know, what I've discovered is the little word S-I-N doesn't really mean too much to most people. But when you say what it really is, rebellion against God, that's what it really is. So you know that rebellion against God is to fight against him. It's to say no to him. It's to insist on I have my way no matter what way he wants. So when you look at unforgiveness as rebellion against Almighty God, it is a sin. It is a sin that doesn't go away until you're willing to deal with it and acknowledge that it's there. And it oftentimes has consequences a person never dreamed of. And if they could just foresee the consequences in their family, among their children, in their business, in their personal relationships, if they could foresee the consequences of how that works, they'd get rid of it. But many people just push it aside and say, well, nobody's perfect. Everybody makes mistakes. It's my business. It's nobody else's business. If I want to feel that way, I'll feel that way. But that does not remove the fact that it is a spirit of rebellion against Almighty God. And when I think about how serious that is, turn, if you will, to Matthew chapter 6 for a moment. And let's look at the prayer that Jesus taught his disciples here. We all know this. Most of us know it by heart. Our Father which art in heaven. And so forth. And when he comes down to the end of this prayer, listen to this. And do not lead us into temptation, but deliver us from evil. For yours is the kingdom and the power and the glory forever. Amen. Then he says, look at these next two verses. For if you forgive others for their transgressions, your heavenly Father will also forgive you. But if you do not forgive others, then your Father will not forgive your transgression. Now let's explain what that means. That is, if I'm unwilling to forgive those who've wronged me, Or if I'm unwilling to forgive somebody that I think hurt somebody I love, for example. If I'm unwilling to forgive, here's what he says. My Father won't forgive me of my transgressions. That's the only part of that prayer that has a warning in it. And the warning says to me, this is a very serious thing when a person is unwilling to forgive. Now, what does he mean by the fact that if I don't forgive, he won't forgive me? He said, does that mean I lose my salvation? No. When you and I trusted Jesus Christ as our personal Savior, we were pardoned from all of our sins and the penalty of our sin. But on a daily basis, we live in a fallen world. And so, because we're not perfect and we're not going to be perfect, that's why John says in 1 John 1:9, to keep ourselves clean, there needs to be confession. And so, what does it mean by the fact that he'll not forgive us? It doesn't mean you're going to be lost, but it means between you and God, there is something that has to be dealt with that is not dealt with, and therefore God isn't going to just wipe it away because what you've done, you have said, I'm unwilling to forgive. Now, what's this forgiveness all about? This forgiveness is all about God's whole, entire redemptive plan. That's what the cross is all about, forgiveness. And here I am now as a believer, and I'm unwilling to forgive somebody for what they've done to me or done to somebody that I love. And so I hold resentment and hostility and anger. And he says, as long as you do that, there's something between us. Watch this. Listen carefully. You cannot be right with God and have unforgiveness, resentment, hostility, anger, bitterness towards somebody else, no matter what it is. We read the definition. You cannot. Here's what he says. He says, if we don't forgive, then he won't forgive us. It doesn't mean we'll be lost, but it means our fellowship is broken. You say, well, Neil, I can pray and pray and pray. You can pray all you want to. The Word of God is either true or it's not true. And he says that there is unforgiven sin between us and God. I have to deal with that. If I do not deal with it, I am the one who's suffering the consequences. You see, here is the crazy devastation about unforgiveness. No matter what somebody's done to me, let's say, for example, somebody wrongs me. They don't even know it. And so I get bitter and resentful and angry and hostile. And I blame them for it and I want to retaliate. Well, let me ask you, if they don't even know anything about it, who's hurting? They're not hurting. I'm hurting. If that's my attitude, I'm the one who's suffering, not the other person. And there are many, many people who go through life with bitterness and anxiety and resentment. And I've met a few people, not many, who've gone through several years in their life of unforgiveness and discovered that the person they thought wronged them was not the right person. Imagine that. But look what they carried with them. How many years of resentment, hostility, and anger did they carry towards someone else that they had the wrong person in mind? Who suffered? They suffered. It doesn't make any difference if you have the right person or the wrong person. You suffer when there's unforgiveness. And I think this passage ought to say to us how serious it is that God would say, you don't forgive, you break fellowship. You can't give enough, you can't pray enough, you can't witness enough, you can't do enough to put that back together until the heart's clean. Why? God loves you too much to let you get by with sin and to agree with it's okay. Because why? Because remember what he says? He says he predestined you and me to be conformed to the likeness of his Son. If I'm going to be conformed to the likeness of his Son, then whatever's in me that is unlike his Son, we got to get rid of it. We got to deal with it. And so that's why Paul says on two occasions, lay it down. Lay it aside. Lay aside those things. Make a decision, a determined decision, that you will not allow in your life anything that, listen, that keeps you from becoming the person God wants you to be. And being able to achieve the things in life that God wants you to achieve. And there are many people in life who, listen, they've built their own barrier to progress. They've built their own barrier to prosperity. They've built their own barrier to love because they refuse to surrender what is poisoning their life. And as a result, they go through life wanting to blame somebody. Sometimes they just want to blame society. Well, it's this country I live in. Oh, it's these people. Oh, if I were this and if I were that. Listen, all that blame doesn't get you anything but frustration, anxiety, and more anger, and more unforgiveness. You see, it doesn't fit. You can't make unforgiveness fit anywhere in your life as a believer. It doesn't fit. And we just pay the consequences. Now, think about, for example, when Peter said, he probably said it a little pridefully, well, Lord, how many times should I forgive somebody? 7 times? He said, no, 70 times 7, and that does not mean 490. Let me tell you why. Why did he say 70 times 7? Because that was the number of completeness, which means we just keep on forgiving. So let me ask you a question. At what point do we stop forgiving? You can't name that because there is no point. In other words, if I stop forgiving, I start suffering the consequences. So at no point do I stop forgiving. You say, but suppose they keep on, keep on, keep on. I understand that. What do? I keep on forgiving and keep on forgiving. Otherwise, what? I suffer the consequences. So let's think for just a moment. What happens in a person's life when they refuse to be forgiving? Well, as we said, there starts within them what the chapter 12 of Hebrews warns us about in this 14th verse. He says, pursue peace with all men and sanctification without which no one will see God. If there's no holiness in us. Watch this. He uses his word, and it's interesting. See to it that no one comes short of the grace of God. So I looked up that word in the Greek, see to it. Listen, that's a 13-letter word. That is, make it your business. Concentrate on this. Don't overlook this. Make it your business to do what? To see that no root of bitterness springs up in your life causing trouble. And listen, he says, and by it, many people are defiled, which simply means you can't keep bitterness to yourself. And bitterness is a choice we make. If somebody hurts me, I have a choice to be bitter, resentful, hostile, angry, and retaliate, or I have a choice not to. It's a choice we make. And the fruits of bitterness, what happens? It's anger, we want to retaliate, and all kind of things grow up out of bitterness. And all of them are negative in its effect upon us. You take one pure glass of crystal clear water. It doesn't take but one drop of dark blue ink to turn the whole thing blue. Or black ink, or whatever color. The whole thing is affected by it. You see, bitterness is a destructive attitude. And it's an attitude that does what? It overflows. No bitter person can keep it to themselves. You say, well, you know what? I'm a private kind of person. Nobody knows that I'm bitter. Oh, yes, they do. You can't keep it to yourself because that's the nature of it. It's a destroyer. And what it does, it destroys people who are around you. You cannot keep it to yourself. People lose their job because of their unforgiving, bitter spirit. They lose their family. Husband or wife walks out. They lose their children because the kids can't stand that kind of bitterness any longer, being mistreated. There is a price to pay for an unforgiving spirit. And most people have believed the devil's lie. Well, it's not going to hurt you. Look at you. You're doing well. You cannot live long without it beginning to show up in a fashion that you don't want to suffer till the end of your life. And so when I think about all the different ways it hinders us, for example, you cannot have a good prayer life and have a bitter spirit or have unforgiveness in your heart. You can't. Why? Because you come to God and you can come to Him saying, Lord, I just want to thank you for being so good to me and I'm confessing my sin. You can reel all that off. Do you think God doesn't see that behind all that is an unforgiving spirit? Listen, if you hold bitterness, resentment, hostility, anger toward anybody, unforgiveness in your life, prayer life's over until you deal with it. You say, well, I'm getting along fine. You think you are. But what you can't see is what's on the inside and what's happening to you. Your worship, for example. Think about this for a moment. You see, if we get realistic about it, how can you come and sing these songs, for example? My Jesus, I love thee. I know thou art mine. For thee all the follies of sin I resign. Amazing grace, how sweet the sound that saved a wretch like me. This world is not my home. I'm just a passing through. We just go through all these songs. How great thou art. With unforgiving spirit in my heart, that's hypocrisy. It doesn't work. I'm just saying if you'll think about it, talking to a holy, loving God who loves you dearly, and you sing these songs as if everything is all right when you know in your heart you can't stand up. You know, the interesting thing about being a pastor, I started out like most pastors did in a very small church up in the mountains in North Carolina. And it was a wonderful group of people. But in any small church, you got little, especially if it's families, you got this conflict. And sometimes I remember sitting up on the platform thinking, what is it going to take to get these folks to loving each other? Because what they were fussing about was totally insignificant. It was something that happened to their parents, and they passed it down a generation. And you think about people who passed down their anger and hostility and bitterness, and if you ask them why, it is amazing that sometimes, and I remember asking one of the gentlemen, I said, why can't y'all get along? Well, our parents didn't get along. I said, wait a minute. And you're still angry? Well, we got a reason to be angry. Well, what is it? Did you know not one could ever tell me what it was? Not one person could identify. But you say, that's part of the family. That's who we are. Can't worship. What kind of witness can you have if your heart's full of unforgiveness? How can you talk about the forgiveness of God to a person when you've got unforgiveness in your own heart? And when it comes to giving, what did Jesus say? He said, if you've got something against somebody, before you put in your offering, go deal with it and then bring it back. The important thing is, listen, God wants you to have peace and joy and happiness in your heart. He wants you to enjoy life. You cannot enjoy life as long as there's conflict between you and someone else. It's just there. And especially is that true in families where people live close knit as a family does. And so what happens? It blocks your spiritual growth and hinders the people around you. I think about children who grow up in a family where one member of the family or the parents, let's say that they're angry at each other. When they grow up in that kind of atmosphere, unless one of those members of the family, unless they're strong enough to see what's happening, explain it, and talk about forgiveness and so forth, what happens to those kids? They're going to grow up. If that's their atmosphere, it's sort of natural for them to be angry. And what happens to their kids? The same thing. We pass down more than we realize. And therefore, it's not something that you keep to yourself. So when I think about how it affects us, I think about how it affects us physically. And generally, the counselors will say, 90% of the people who come to us for counseling have an unforgiving spirit. We might be shocked if we knew how many people were in hospital beds that could trace it back to an unforgiving spirit. You see, an unforgiving spirit creates anger and hostility and so forth. So what happens? Listen, do you want to be driving next to someone else who got up angry as the devil that morning, couldn't stand anybody around them, walked out angry, and they're driving 80 miles an hour right beside you? No, you don't. You can't keep it to yourself. And maybe you're hurting somebody and you don't even realize it. Maybe the things that you say about somebody, comments that you make. You see, here's what happens. Watch this carefully. When the people who love you and respect you hear you say angry things or bitter things or resentment towards someone else, if that person's not godly, and let's say they have high respect for you, they may pick up on that and start feeling the same thing. Well, the person they're feeling that toward had nothing to do with anything. This is why bitterness spreads, and it's absolutely a disaster. It affects every part of a person. Think about this. Hospitals running over. Just try to go to any hospital and park. Just try. You got to go to the top level, no matter what time of day it is, and maybe find a parking place. Think about all the hospitals running over. Doctors are jammed full. They're in a hurry. You're one person, next person waiting in line. Why are we so sick? I think there are probably two reasons. What we eat and how we believe. That'll make you sick. And sometimes you can't always govern everything you eat, but you can govern how you feel. the way you treat people, how you respond. So it affects all kind of relationships. But the one thing I want to think about for just a few moments, and that's this: how do we deal with it?

long time, can you still forgive? You see, little people hold resentment. Little people are gossipers. Little people want to retaliate. Godly men and women don't want to retaliate. They want to forgive. You know why we want to forgive? Because we want to live in keeping with the one who died for us and whose very life is all about forgiveness. It just doesn't fit who we are. So if I'm going to deal with it, number one, first of all, I have to acknowledge the fact that it's serious business. You don't deal with unforgiveness lightly. It's serious business to deal with unforgiveness because we're dealing with our relationship with Almighty God. We're dealing with our whole future when you deal with unforgiveness. So you have to assume a responsibility for it. And when you say or assume responsibility, I have to say and acknowledge, God, I am bitter, I am resentful, I am hostile, I have an unforgiving spirit. I accept it as true of me, Lord. And one of the reasons people will live with it is they just can't acknowledge, yes, watch this. Because what they want to dwell on is what was done to them, who did it, why they did it, how they did it, and how they suffer. They can't get over that. Watch this. You have to look beyond your hurt and your pain. You can't focus on yourself. So if a person's not willing to do that, they're not going to deal with this. A third thing is this. You have to confess it. God, I'm bitter. God, I'm resentful. I resent how he was treated. I resent how she was treated. I resent how my kids are treating me. I resent this. Yes, Lord, I'm bitter. I don't deserve this. This is not what I married for. On and on and on people can go. But I have to confess the fact that I am. You see, it's easy to confess something in private between you and God. Just you and God. As if it's a secret. No, listen, I need to hear myself say it. God, I am guilty of resentment. I am guilty of holding a grudge. I am guilty, God, of disobeying your law and being unwilling to forgive. I must be willing to confess it and acknowledge it. And I need to acknowledge the fact that it's a violation of the Word of God. You see, as long as I keep my focus on them, what they did, I won't do this. But I need to acknowledge the fact that I have a responsibility, that I have an unforgiving spirit. It is an act of rebellion toward God. In other words, I need to look at it like it is. You won't deal with it until you see it like God sees it. As long as you can sort of smooth it over, wrap it up, put a bow on it, you can live with it, you think. And then, of course, you need to ask God to forgive you. Ask him to forgive you. God, forgive me. I'm guilty. I've violated your law. I've rebelled against your spirit. I've hurt other people. It's spread over to my family or whatever. I need to ask you to forgive me. Then I have to ask God to enable me to forgive. Now, when a person has lived with somebody a long time and you've been hurt and hurt all short time, you've been hurt and hurt and mistreated and accused and blamed, and somebody says you've got to lay it down, you have to ask the Spirit of God within you to enable you to make a decision. Not based on feeling, but make a decision. God, I choose to lay down my anger, my resentfulness, my hostility, whatever the words that are there. I choose to lay it down by your grace and your mercy and your strength. You said you would enable me to do all things. I can do all things through Christ who strengthens me. I choose to lay it down. I choose to root it out of my life. I'm asking you to take it out of my life. I don't want it in my life. I give up my right to retaliate. I lay it all down. If you ask God to do that, will he do it? Absolutely. Why? Watch this. You don't have to pray this. Lord, if it's your will, it is his will. Lord, I choose to lay it down. Not if it's his will. It is his will. Asking it shall be given you. Seeking you shall find. Knocking it shall be opened to you. It's very clear what his will is. If there's any sin, any rebellion, any unforgiveness in my life, I need to confess it, repent of it, lay it down. And I don't have to ask him if it's his will. I only need to ask him to enable me by the power of the Holy Spirit. All that hurt, all that pain, been there for years and years and years. I have to ask him, Lord, enable me to lay it down. Will he? Yes. Now watch this. You say, well, does that mean you won't ever think about it anymore? No, it doesn't mean that. Watch this, but it means when you think about it, you just let it go. Just make it a flyby. If you grab it and hold it, Satan gets a root. But when it comes back, you just say, that doesn't fit who I am anymore.

0: That's where I used to feel. I don't feel that way anymore. I've laid it down. Now, all of us have laid down little things like that. There's nothing too big for God. You can lay it down. Listen, it is a choice. It is a decision you make. You got up this morning, you made a decision to come to church. You had to get dressed, you ate your breakfast, you had to get in the car, you had to drive a pretty good ways, and you got here. You have the same power to make a decision. I no longer want unforgiveness in my life. I absolutely and totally forgive. It doesn't fit who I am any longer. I thank you, dear God, by your awesome power. I lay it down. I choose to lay it down. You say, why do you keep saying that over and over again? Because I want the last person in here to hear it. Lay it down. And when you go home, I want you to remember what I said. Lay it down. That's what he said. He says, lay aside these things. You have the power to do it. Now, then you need to start praying for the other person. Let's say somebody's hurt you for years and years and years. You begin to pray for them. Ask God to open their eyes. That is, here's what happens. Watch this. No longer is the center of my attention on me and how I got hurt. Now the center of my attention is on them. And then you might have to ask the Lord, and it would be a good thing to do this. Lord, what can I do for that other person? What can I do for them? You say, you just don't understand. No, I don't. I understand that doing something for somebody who hurts you is powerful. I do know that's true. And listen, if they know what you're feeling, it may be that you need to go to that person and just be honest with them and say, I need to ask you to forgive me for something. Now, listen, if it's somebody who doesn't even have any idea what's going on, I'm not saying you should go to everybody. You ask God about that. But if God leads you to go to that person, here's how you do it. You don't go to him and say, well, back yonder a year ago, here's what you did to me. It's over. Here's what you say. You say, about a year ago, here's what happened to me, and I want to tell you, here's been my bad attitude, and I need to ask you to forgive me for responding in the wrong way. I'm saying all that to say, if you really want to get rid of it, you got to get rid of it. You got to lay it down. And listen, you have to be willing to be rejected. But as long as you deal with it, you're free. You're not free as long as you have an unforgiving spirit. And you say, well, how do you deal with somebody who's died? You say, well, that's all over. No, it's not. Watch this. If you have bitterness towards someone, unforgiving spirit, let's just say like it's one of your parents, and you have that, and they die, and you begin to grow in your Christian life, and you realize the way you treated them, then you want to deal with it, and they're gone. I'll tell you what, if you deal with that, here's the first thing that will happen. All of a sudden, you'll feel this sudden, horrible emptiness that they're gone and I can't do anything about it. I won't ever be able to settle it, but you can. And I know this sounds simple, but it works. You sit in one chair and put a chair in front of you and put that other person in the other chair. You say, they're already in heaven. It's okay. For this moment, they're sitting there listening to you. And then you say the same thing to them sitting in the chair as if they were there. Now watch this. What makes this work? God's listening. God's hearing your heart. What's he doing? He's forgiving and cleansing and settling that issue. You can do that to that invisible person whom you know well, and you're asking them to forgive you. They don't hear it here. God hears it. You hear it, and that settles it. That's the only way you're going to get rid of it. Now, how will you know? Watch this. How will you know when you've forgiven somebody? Well, number one, when you see them, you won't see them the same way. Secondly, those harsh feelings you had will be replaced by a whole different attitude toward them. Why? Because you laid it down. It's not in you anymore. You don't feel the way you felt. Why? Because you asked God to forgive you and to cleanse you, and you laid it down. God emptied you of that. And what will happen is you'll be willing, watch this. Now, this may be a little difficult for you to think. You'll be willing to accept them just the way they are. Now, you say, well, oh, my goodness, that may be a trap. No, it's not a trap. Watch this. When you are forgiving, God is on your side. He's working in your behalf. You'll be able to look at them from a whole different perspective. You'll be willing to see them in a whole different light. And in the process of doing so, you'll be able to accept them the way they are. And more than likely, you'll try to understand why they acted the way they act. It'll be different when you really forgive them. So when somebody says, well, can I be sure? Yes, you can. Well, maybe it's somebody that you've sort of avoided. You know, you see them coming and you very carefully and politely go the other way. When you have forgiven them, here's what you do. You're waiting for them. And let me give you an example. When I first came to Atlanta, we had a big fight, and the folks who tried to run me off, God ran them off. But one of those men is a man I really loved, genuinely. And I thought he loved and supported me, but he didn't. And so he did something to me that really hurt me, tried to trap me in a situation, and the Lord just spared me of all that. And he just couldn't face me. So I tell you when I knew I'd forgiven him. One day I was at the Southern Baptist Convention, and I saw him walking across the rotunda. And I thought, well, have I forgiven him or not? And I had this wonderful spirit of total freedom. I couldn't wait for him to come to me. But I knew that he was forgiven in my mind when I saw him, and I couldn't wait to say, you know, hi, how are you? And I said to him, you're welcome to First Baptist anytime. Listen, you don't want any of your friends to die and have an unforgiving spirit toward them. It doesn't mean it's what they've done. You and I want to be free. And there's only one person who can make you free. And Jesus said, I'll make you free, and you'll be free indeed. You do not want to be bound by a destructive attitude such as unforgiveness. And Father, how grateful we are for your love for us. You know we stumble and fall and fault, and you pick us up. And you teach us and you keep on instructing us. Thank you for being patient with us and understanding. And I pray the Holy Spirit will take this message. Oh God, let it not be ignored under any condition. Let it stick for every person who hears it. And I know that there are people who will hear it around the world who are living in horrible situations. Would you grant them, dear God, the grace to believe your word and to trust you, that you will see them through whatever they're going through. And I pray for every person who finds themselves in one of those positions, struggling with unforgiveness. Grant them, dear God, the power to lay it down, that they will not have to sleep another night with a spirit of unforgiveness, but peace, joy, love, kindness, forgiveness, all the wonderful qualities that you provide for us. And we ask you this in Jesus' name. Amen. Well, if you've never been saved, none of this is going to work for you. It's what you have to start with. You have to start the way all of us started, by asking the Lord Jesus Christ to forgive you for your rebellious spirit, to forgive you for your sins, to forgive you wanting it your way, and tell him that you're trusting him as your personal Savior, that you believe he died on the cross and paid your sin debt, and that he's willing to forgive you and to cleanse you and to give you a whole new life. The moment you're willing to do that, he's willing to start your life for you all over again.
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0: Where does truth fit in your personal list of essential character qualities? Do you just take it for granted, for example, that you're a truthful person? You take it for granted that everything you say is truthful? Or is truth an issue with you? And when I think about how important it is, I think oftentimes we overlook how central it is. For example, when truth loses, its supreme position in our life individually or in the life of a nation, everything begins to crumble on the inside. All you have to do is to look around and see something is happening to truth in our land. Well, the Bible has a lot to say about truth. For example, in the New Testament, 98 times that the Bible speaks of truth in the New Testament, in the Old Testament about 99 times. And what I want you to see in this message entitled Building Truth into Your Life, I want us to go all the way back to begin with to the book of Exodus, because you'll discover something here. Not only is that one of the first times that truth is mentioned, but there is a characteristic given that I think every single person in political office should have to adhere to, and that all of us in positions to influence other people should adhere to. And the truth is everybody. So I want you to go back, if you will, to the 18th chapter of the book of Exodus, and let me give you a little idea of what's happening. And here, Moses has led the people of Israel out of Egyptian bondage, and now he is in the process of governing them. And so his father-in-law said to him, he said, this is not good. This is not working. And the 18th chapter of Exodus, beginning in verse 17, listen to what he says. Moses' father-in-law said to him, the thing that you're doing is not good. That is, he was just trying to do it all. You surely will wear out both yourself and these people who are with you, for the task is too heavy for you. You cannot do it alone. Now listen to me. I will give you counsel and God will be with you. You be the people's representative before God. You bring the disputes to God. Then teach them the statutes and the laws and make known to them the way in which they are to walk and the work they are to do. Now watch this next verse. Furthermore, you shall select out of the people able men who fear God, men of truth, those who hate dishonest gain. Would you not agree? These are the kind of leaders our nation ought to have. Men who fear God, men of truth, and men who hate dishonest gain. Truth is very, very essential. It is a primary, essential characteristic that should be found in every single person, and especially in leaders, I would say. Well, you can look through the scriptures, for example, and you'll remember in Proverbs chapter 3 and this third verse, he says, do not let kindness and truth leave you. Bind them about your neck. Write them on the tablet of your heart. Kindness and truth. Why would he put those two together? For the simple reason, they're very essential in a person's character, who they are, how they respond, how they relate to other people. Remember, Jesus said, I am the way and the truth. All truth is to be found in him. He said, for example, speaking of the Holy Spirit, the Spirit is the Spirit of truth. And you remember what Pilate asked Jesus before the trial? Pilate said to Jesus, what is truth? And I believe Pilate meant exactly what he said. He had no earthly idea in that corrupt society of Rome what truth was really all about. But it was all about corruption and power and all the things that were going on around them at that particular time. For example, in Galatians, the apostle Paul had written a letter to the Galatians, and one of the things that he was having to deal with was the fact, he said, now that I have written you this letter, he said, you hate me because I tell you the truth. And I wonder how many pastors could say that. They tell the truth, and oftentimes people don't like the truth, because the truth hurts. It cultivates, it digs up, it reveals. And so when you come to this passage here in Ephesians, I want you to turn to, if you'll turn to this fourth chapter in Ephesians, and look at this one simple command that the Apostle Paul gives. But I want us to start with the 17th verse, because he's describing, in beginning in the 17th verse, the lifestyle that people are living and so forth. And so he says, in beginning in verse 17 of chapter 4, so this I say and affirm together with the Lord, that you walk no longer, that is, stop walking just as the unbelievers, that's what he calls Gentiles, unbelievers also walk in the futility of their mind, being darkened in their understanding, excluded from the life of God because of the ignorance that's in them, because of the hardness of their hearts. And they, having become callous, have given themselves over to sensuality for the practice of every kind of impurity and greediness. But you did not learn Christ in this way. If indeed you have heard him and have been taught in him, just as truth is in whom? In Jesus. That in reference to your former manner of life, you lay aside the old life. That is, walk away from that, which is being corrupted in accordance with the lust of deceit, and that you be renewed in the spirit of your mind. Look at this next verse. And put on the new self, which in the likeness of God has been created in righteousness and holiness of the truth. Therefore, laying aside falsehood, speak truth, each one of you, with his neighbor, for we are members of one another. Now, I would ask you this simple question. Where does truth fit into your life? Would you say, I'm a truthful person? Or I'd like to be truthful? Or I'm truthful sometime? Or how would you say truth fits into your life? Let me just say this. It doesn't just happen. In other words, truth doesn't just happen. For example, your children. All of us would have to say that when we were growing our children up, at first when they're very small, and we ask them not to do something, they did it anyway. And then if you ask them if they did it, the truth is they said, they lied to you. No, I didn't do it. I mean, slaying them on the floor broken. No, I didn't do it. I absolutely didn't do it. Well, why would a child lie to his parents? Are they evil? No. They came into this world with a sinful nature, and so they lied. And if you ask a child, why do they lie? So I can remember when Andy was very small, and he would just tell me things that absolutely were not true, and I knew it wasn't, and I'd catch him in it. So I asked the Lord to show me how to deal with it. So I took him to the Dairy Queen, and I said, now just whatever you want, have all you want. So I forgot what we have. It is a big whatever it was. So I took him over next to the bay, and we sat looking at the water and so forth. We started talking. Finally, I brought up the fact that sometimes that I ask him to do something, and he tells me he did it, and he didn't do it. And I said, now, you know, Dad loves you, and why would you do that? Finally, the conversation all boiled down to the fact that he didn't want to disappoint me as his father. So he said, I didn't want to hurt your feelings. I said, well, you won't hurt my feelings telling me the truth. You hurt my feelings by telling me something that's not true. So we talked that out in a loving father, gentle way, and eating ice cream. That always makes the bitterness go down better. But so we talked it all out. And then, to my knowledge, after that, he never lied to me. Notice I said to my knowledge. He'll hear that. But anyway, so it settled the issue. But I had to figure out what the problem was. The problem was, it isn't that he didn't like his dad or he wanted to be disobedient. He didn't want to hurt my feelings. Sometimes people don't tell the truth because they don't want to hurt someone else. But telling the truth is very, very important because of many, many aspects of it. And I'm going to give you a lot of notes because it's very important. I hope you'll jot them down and pass them on to your own children. So first of all, let's clarify the meaning of truth. And it's simply this. Truth is what corresponds to what actually is, as things really are. Truth isn't what I feel like it is. Truth isn't what I want it to be. Truth is what corresponds to what absolutely is reality. Now, falsehood, for example, is a misleading statement. That is, falsehood is not telling it like it is, but it's a misrepresentation of the truth. So we either tell the truth, oh, we don't tell the truth. Now, some people say, well, I sort of tell the truth. That means you sort of sand it off here and sift it off here and cut it here. And by the time you get through massaging it, it may look like the truth, feel like the truth, but it's not the truth. If it's not the truth, you suffer the consequences of telling a falsehood. Now, let's just take a few moments to have a little self-examination. This is just between you and God. It's nobody else's business. But I think it's something that would be good for us to think about. As we think about being honest, then I would just ask you to consider these questions. Do you consider yourself a truthful person? You say, well, that's an odd question. No. Would you consider yourself a truthful person? And some of you might say, well, sometimes, most of the times, and oftentimes that's the way it is. Many people are truthful when it's convenient. When it protects them, they think, or when it profits them in some fashion. But truthfulness is a character quality. It isn't just a word. It's a character quality. It has to do with the reality of what's on the inside of you. It's like your spine. It's there. And everything is going to get sifted through that one way or the other. The second question is this. Do you have a tendency to tell the truth with it sort of edged off and it's sort of the truth and kind of the truth and close to the absolute truth, but not always the truth? And so what we do is we rationalize and we say, well, I did tell the truth sort of. Well, the truth isn't sort of. Remember we said it's what actually is, not what it appears to be, what it feels good. A third question is, do you sometimes feel threatened by the truth? Do you feel threatened by telling the truth? When somebody asks you a question, whatever it may be, do you feel threatened by that question? So therefore, in immediate subconscious or conscious self-defense, you don't exactly tell the truth, or you may just come out and lie about something. Truth is very important because, listen, it goes to the inside. It may be verbal from your perspective, but that nature and that spirit and that attitude from which it flows is something at the heart, the foundation, and the root of your life. And that's why it's so very important. Then I'd ask you this question. Do you feel like it's okay to lie as long as you don't hurt someone else? Somebody says, well, as long as I'm not hurting anybody else, I guess it's okay. Is it okay? Not according to what Scripture says. He says, speak truth to one another. That is, Jesus said, I am the way, the truth. All truth is found in Him. That is, you can't come up with a single problem that has to do with life in which Jesus has not given as an answer, either Himself or through one of His apostles or somewhere in the Word of God. Because this book is a book of truth. It isn't a book about truth. It is a book of truth. It doesn't speak about the subject. It is the subject. And so when we come to the Word of God, we have the truth in this book. We have the truth in Jesus, and Jesus wants the truth in every single one of us. We best represent Him when we are speaking the truth. Then let me ask you this. How do you feel when you don't tell the truth? When you know that you've answered someone or some question and you know you didn't tell them the truth, how do you feel? Do you feel like you got by with something? Do you feel like you escaped something? Do you feel like maybe you don't feel so good? Maybe you regret it. Maybe you shamed yourself. Maybe you can't figure out why you didn't tell them the truth. How do you feel when you know you have not told someone the truth, that you've told a falsehood? Then, of course, how do you feel when you know that someone else is not telling you the truth? What kind of relationship can you have with someone that you can't be truthful? So how do you feel when you're talking with someone, it may be in your business or be in your family or whatever it might be, and you know that they're not telling you the truth and they just with a straight face telling you something that you know that they know better? How do you feel? Doesn't it do something to you on the inside? Doesn't it cause conflict? Isn't there a little bit of stress there when you know, well, here's somebody, maybe it's a member of your family, maybe it's your husband or your wife, or maybe your son or daughter, or maybe a friend of someone you work with. You know they're not telling you the truth. You just want the truth. Maybe the truth that you're seeking would be of great help to you. I had a staff member on one occasion. He's a fine guy, and he's a good preacher. And yet somehow in our relationship, he couldn't be honest with me. And so with him, somehow he thought if he said something to me that would hurt my feelings or something, oh, what would that be? And I had to ask myself the question, what kind of relationships can this wonderful guy have if he can't just face up to the truth about something? And yet many people cannot, and they can give you some kind of reason that they can't. Then, for example, let me ask this. Do you want other people to be honest with you? Yes or no? Well, some of you didn't say anything, so let me ask it this way. If you were going to buy a house from someone, would you or would you not want them to be honest with you?
3: Yes.
0: Suppose you were going to buy their used automobile. Would you want them to be honest with you?
3: Yes,
0: you would. Suppose you were receiving your bank statement Do you want them to be honest with you?
3: Yes.
0: You didn't sound very excited about that one. Suppose you went to the doctor and you've been having some real pain. Don't you want your physician to be absolutely deadly honest with you when you go to see him, right? Right. So truth is a vital part of our life. It's a vital part of our thinking. It affects everything about us. And so oftentimes when we want to massage you a little bit and want to feel better, then what we're asking is, what is it going to cost us? So ask yourself this question. Would you want to work for somebody who's not honest with you? No, you wouldn't. Because you don't know whether you can get paid or not. So all of these questions are questions we have to ask about life for the simple reason we relate to people all the time. And so people are either telling us the truth or not telling us the truth. Now, when we build truth into our life, it's for our protection. For example, you do not want a pastor who does not tell you the truth. Now, you can't say that about everybody. Because there's some people who deliberately, willfully go to a church where they know that it's okay to drink. They don't expect you to tithe. You can do this and you can do that. In other words, and especially since they will tell you that all the Bible's not true. Now, most of it is true, and a lot of it is left to personal interpretation, and therefore that gives you a lot of freedom. Is that the kind of church you want? In other words, do you want a church where truth is not absolutely essential? If you want to go to a church where truth is not the bottom line and where the Bible is not the ultimate expression of divine truth, then what you're saying is, I don't really want to know the truth. I want to know the things that I agree with, but I want some room. In other words, I want some liberty that I can do some things that nobody's going to bring into my attention. That's deadly. Truth is part of our protection. If I said to you, that snake is not going to bother you, and it's a diamondback rattler. Is that what you want me to tell you, that it's okay? No, you do not. Truth is a protection. It's a form of protection. And God has given us that quality in our life because He wants it there. For example, we end up with wrong thinking, wrong actions, wrong belief system. In other words, everything in our life gets contorted when there is no truth there as a bottom line, as a foundational principle by which we operate. And so many people go astray in their life because, first of all, they don't know the truth. And on this last trip, meeting lots of people, and many people, for example, who do not go to church, and most of them did not go, and some of them believed in God, sort of, and it was very, very almost depressing to talk to people about God whose perspective of God is so distorted, it's unbelievable, because it's been distorted by people who have distorted the truth, who've turned away from the Word of God and have a form of religion but do not have the essence of Christianity. And I think every member of our team felt the same way. And so they don't have the truth. And I remember our guide was such a fine young man. I said, do you believe in God? Well, I don't know. And I think about many people who genuinely would like to know the truth. So I said to him, do you want to know the truth? He said, well, I'd like to know the truth. But I'm not interested in church. And right now, I don't need God in my life. Well, that was his honest opinion based on what he had seen, what he had heard, what he felt. His parents don't go to church. He didn't go to church. Nobody interested in church in that particular area, it seems. And so it's a protection. If I know the truth, I can protect myself from error and missing out on things that God very evident has given us in His Word. And so people deny the truth. They resist the truth. They don't want the truth. And when you don't have truth, let me ask you, what do you have to anchor your soul when you don't have the truth? What do you have to anchor you in times of difficulty and hardship and pain when you don't have the truth that God is with you? What do you have to anchor you when you are trying to make a decision and you don't know which way to go and everything in your life hinges on that decision? It is the truth of Almighty God. I will guide you with my eye. I will teach you in the way which you should go. It is truth that protects us. A second thing it does, not only protect us, but it provides something for us. It provides, listen to this, guidance to know what to do. That is, if I know the truth, I will know what to do in a given situation. Secondly, I will have wisdom to know the best way to go, because truth will show me the best way to go in whatever that situation may be. Thirdly, truth strengthens us, enables us, because we have a solid, firm foundation. You see, it's a foundational part of our very being, truth is. Then, of course, truth gives us the courage to do whatever we need to do. It motivates us. And this is why when you and I believe that Jesus Christ is the Son of God and He's the only way of salvation, it gives us courage to state that clearly to people, whether they like it or not, whether they accept it or not. It's not the issue. We're being truthful. And many Christians today compromise what they believe for fear of rejection. Oh, well, you know, if I were to say that, and this is what Paul meant again. I said again, he says, do you hate me now because I tell you the truth? And I think many pastors, many pastors face that very thing. They will not tell the truth. They will compromise what they really and truly believe because they don't want their congregation to not like them. So you have to make a decision in life. Do I want to please God or other people? Listen, once you settle that issue, then it's over. If people like you, fine. If they don't like you, that's not your issue. It's their issue. And so it's a protection. To be truthful is to be protected. And when you say, I'm committed to the truth of the gospel, whatever that means, you'll make enemies from some people, and you'll make people who love you forever because you told them the truth. Then, not only that, it's a comfort. It produces a comfort in us to lift us in situations. Well, I know this is the truth, and I have done exactly what God said. Now, Lord, I'm going to leave all the consequences to you because this is what you said I am to do. And then, of course, I think it produces a faith in us to act on the truth that we need. That is, if we're truthful persons, there's a sense of faith in God that He is going to do what? He's going to sustain you in living, walking, and speaking the truth. Truth is very, very, very important. Now, what can we expect if we fail to build truth into our life? As we said, it doesn't just happen. I think about most people who don't go to church. Now, a lot of folks watch it on television. We're grateful for that opportunity. Every single time we can get it out there, we want to, radio, television, every way possible. A lot of folks, they're just out there. They don't think about it. And I'm thinking every day, what about today? Where do you turn? What's your guide? Your decisions you have to make. No Bible, no church, no God, no anything. What is the truth? So you see, if the truth is only what you think it is, and what she thinks it is, and what they think it is, and what he thinks it is, then what is the truth? And when Pilate said to Jesus, what is truth? He meant exactly what he said. And if you ask the average person what is truth, they don't even know where to stand on that subject. They don't even know how to answer that question because they don't know the truth. And I simply said to you, the truth is a basic foundational principle of life. And that's why one of the reasons Jesus said, I am not only just the way and the life, I am the truth. All truth that relates to anything about life is wrapped up in the person of Jesus because He is the answer in some form or fashion. So the question is, if we fail to build truth into our life, and as we said in the very beginning, it doesn't just happen. You think about how many children are growing up today in homes where there is no Bible. Nobody goes to church. Sunday is a day of recreation, and God is never mentioned. What do they know? They know about money and cars and clothes and booze and sex and all the rest. What do they know about life? Or what do you find out about life? Where do you find out about life and death? Where do you find out about eternity? Where do you find out about dealing with guilt and sin? Where do you find out about getting victory over those things that destroy a person's life? You find it from the truth of the Word of God. And that's why truth is so very important. And if you'll think about it, listen, every single one of us who is a walking, Spirit-filled believer, we know the truth and we speak the truth. We live the truth. We share the truth. Truth is what it's all about. You want your children to trust you. You want to trust them. You want your husband to trust you. You want to trust him. And so it's all about truth. So what happens when we fail to build it into our lives? Well, let me just give you a list of things. I hope you'll jot them down because they're worthy of remembering. First of all, you'll believe error. You don't know the truth, you'll believe error. And many people are genuinely believing in error. They believe you can fall from grace. Some of them believe you have to go to purgatory when you die. Many of them believe there's no such thing as hell. Many of them believe that heaven is just in your mind. People believe everything imaginable. There has to be a depository of truth. It is the living Word of God. And you will remain in confusion. You will remain in uncertainty until you settle this issue that the Bible is God's book of truth. Not just about truth, it is the book of truth. And if you want to find out how to live and how to die, this is the source of that truth. So, a second thing happens, you develop evil habits. When a person doesn't know the truth, what happens? They drink, they get on drugs. Now, many people do that, and they know the truth. But you see, when a person knows the truth and violates it, then the consequences are devastating. And if somebody says, well, oh, I don't believe drinking is going to hurt anybody, you know, as long as I don't hurt anybody else, then and that's okay, then they're believing a lie. And you could just go right down the list of activities that people engage in and say, well, that's not going to hurt me. Well, they're being deceived. It does hurt. Drinking does hurt. Unfaithfulness does hurt. And all kinds of overemphasis on things. Somebody says, eat all I want, anytime I want, it's not going to hurt me. You're believing a lie. So you have to decide, am I going to live by the truth? Am I going to live by what appears to be the truth or what I like or what satisfies me at the moment? So you develop evil habits. Third, it's emotional bondage. If you're not living in truth, you're living in emotional bondage because, listen, your whole psyche, your whole personality is affected when you do not tell the truth. It's emotional bondage. You have to bear that. In other words, lying is a sin. Do not bear false witness is the word of God. Why do you tell us that? For lots of reasons. So if we violate that, somebody says, well, it's not going to hurt me to lie, then you just believed a lie because it does hurt. Then, of course, it's going to hinder your spiritual growth. You cannot ignore the truth, violate the truth, and grow in your relationship with the Lord. It doesn't happen that way because God has made us to be truthful sons and daughters of God, truthful to Him, truthful to ourselves, truthful to each other. And that's why Paul said, speak truth one to another. Likewise, it will continually throw you off balance emotionally. When a person is not truthful, here's what happens. When they tell something that is not the truth, something happens on the inside. There is conflict. There is an emotional disturbance. There's a mental disturbance that goes on. They may do it over and over and over again, and it appears not to have hurt. Yes, it does, because it is a part of a person's physiological, emotional structure. That truth is absolutely essential. And so when a person says, well, lying's not going to hurt anybody, it hurts everybody, beginning with a person who does not tell the truth. He says, do not bear false witness. Likewise, it's going to destroy your testimony. And when a person has a reputation of not telling the truth, they have no reputation for bearing the truth of Jesus. So it hurts your testimony. Likewise, it grieves the heart of God. I think when we do not tell the truth, it grieves the heart of God. I don't know where we got the idea that there are white lies and black lies. There's only one kind of lie, and that is the sin lie. That's the only one. What I may say may not be as significant over here as it was over here, but falsehood is falsehood. It's telling something in a way that really and truly is not the way it is. It's just that simple. Somebody says, well, a little lie is not going to hurt anybody. What is a little lie? It's a little determined attempt to bring about a misunderstanding about something, and it may be small in your eyes, but not in the eyes of God. Likewise, you're going to live in continuing disappointment is what's going to happen. If you don't live by the truth, you're going to be disappointed in yourself because you sometimes are going to say things that you know are not true. And when you walk away, they may never know the truth about what y'all discuss. But deep down inside of you, there's this little something. And if you're a Christian, he's the Holy Spirit saying to you, that's not right. So you got conflict. Why do you want to live with conflict in your life? You see, you cannot lie and have peace in your heart. God did not create these physical beings, emotional beings, these spiritual beings to lie and not have any consequences at all. Likewise, you're going to have poor relationships. Who wants to have a relationship with you if you don't tell the truth? Oh, so you know so-and-so? I wouldn't believe what he said. I wouldn't believe what she said. Why? Because they told me this, they told me that, they told me the other. I don't believe any of that. And I think about families, for example, husbands and wives getting big fights over what? Somebody said something that wasn't true, didn't tell the truth about something. And listen, how many times do you have to tell the same person something that is not true before the crack of distrust opens so wide? How long does it take to mend broken trust? Sometimes it never mends. That's why what we say and what we do is so very important. And it's important in the eyes of God. Likewise, it does something to you personally. It hurts your self-image. Because after a while, listen, if you become a person who doesn't tell the truth, after a while, watch this, you see yourself that way. And if you don't see yourself as an honest, truthful person, then after a while, you don't know whether anybody's telling you the truth or not. If that becomes a habit in your life, you begin to say, well, maybe it's a habit in his life, her life. Then who do you trust? That is, what kind of society do we have? Who's trusting who? And if you look at our government today, for example, and all the things that are going on, it appears that nobody much trusts anybody. Who's telling the truth? It is a very important thing that we as a nation and that we as individuals face up to truth. Very important. Then, of course, here's what happens. Person doesn't tell the truth, they're always looking over the shoulder to the past. Maybe somebody they wronged, something happened back there, they never settled in life. You don't want to live that kind of life. Truth is very important. It's an essential part of our life. And what will happen is this. If you don't become a truthful person, you will never reach your potential in life. Truth is such a foundational principle that God's built into us. If we don't practice truth, we'll never reach what God wants us to do in life. That's the way He's created us. And Jesus said, I am the truth. He is the epitome of all truth. Now, that all being true, how do you build truth into your life? Well, first of all, you have to recognize truthfulness as a foundational life principle. That's how important it is, foundational life principle. That's the bottom line of building truth in your life. Secondly, we evaluate the results of past failures of truthfulness and say, all right, I didn't tell the truth here, I didn't tell the truth there, here's what happened. And you look at the consequences and you recognize the consequence was not worth it. In other words, telling the truth is far more important. Thirdly, you accept the Bible as the ultimate guidebook to practicing truth. There's got to be some ultimate guide. What's the ultimate guide? Average person would say, my opinion is as good as your opinion. And so why do you think you know more than I do? In other words, you have the privilege to think that you, way you want to think. And I can think, don't try to pull me into your mold. And so people want to jockey it around, for example. And the truth is there has to be some ultimate final principle or truth. And that truth is found in the Word of God. None of us are perfect. We'll make mistakes, and sometimes we may say things that we think are absolutely the truth that we discover are not. Or you may make decisions based on what you thought was the truth. Now, when you genuinely, with all of your heart, as best you know the will of God, watch this carefully. You make a decision based on the truth that you knew, and you make a wrong decision. You say, what's God going to do about that? Romans 8:28. And that is, He works all things together for those who love Him, to those who call according to His purpose. That is, God knows we're going to make mistakes. He knows we're going to make decisions based on things that we thought, that we were taught, maybe, whatever it might be. And I wonder how many of you, for example, have changed what you believe about your relationship to God over a period of time. And I can remember growing up that my view of God was He was a very judgmental God and that He was a God of judgment primarily. Well, it took me time to grow out of that because that's where I grew up and that's what I heard all those early years. And so I'm sure that I would, if you'd asked me about God, about something, I'd have said, God, I'd have been very, very overemphasizing that part. So we make corrections in life. We learn. That's not what we're talking about. We're talking about deliberate, willful denial of the truth. And so what happens? Well, the way you build truth into your life is practice telling it and watch the consequences. Practice telling it and be careful to watch the consequences. For example, I told him the truth. I felt like I was going to be really rejected as a result of it, but I had to tell him anyway. Well, what were the consequences? The consequences of it, you may have been hurt or you may not have been. But the fact is that you told the truth freed you up from any inhibitions you may have had. You have to be honest with yourself when you fail and discover why. Why didn't I tell him the truth? Why didn't I tell him the truth? And I think sometimes, oftentimes, a person doesn't tell the truth for fear of rejection. I wonder how many people, for example, who are dating a prospective husband or wife, and they don't tell the truth about something because they think, oh, if I tell her that, she'd never marry me. Or if I told him that, he wouldn't want me. You know what? It just may be the fact that you told him what you had to go through early in life would be one reason he'd love you that much more. There's something about truth that just covers a lot of stuff in life. And people are more often more willing to accept truth than to find out later and then learn to be distrustful all the days of their life. Then ask God to give you an ever-increasing desire for truthfulness. Lord, just show me how to be truthful in every area. When I hesitate, God, bring it to my attention that I can trust you with truth, whatever's going on. Identify any area of weakness which pops up the most often, and find the scripture that relates to that and begin to quote that verse of scripture in your heart. There's something about that, that's the cleansing power of the Word of God, the truthfulness of God. For example, let's just say you're fearful of rejection. What does God say about you? He loves you unconditionally. And so whatever the opposite is the way you ought to go. If you fear this, then find out what God says about it. And then you can tell the truth, trusting God to work out all the results of that. Then, of course, fill your mind with the Word of God, sowing your mind with the truth of God's Word. And what happens is it strengthens you, it encourages you, it gives you the courage to tell the truth. And you'll find yourself becoming more truthful, more honest, when the Word of God is more powerful in your life. And then, of course, purpose in your heart to be a person whose words are true, making you trustworthy, reliable, and believable. Isn't that what you want to be? Don't you want to be trustworthy, reliable, and believable? And a person, for example, they want to be your friend. They can trust you to tell them the truth. I have friends who will tell me the truth. Listen, if you have a friend who will not tell you the truth, they're not a true friend. In other words, watch this carefully, because it's not the way it looks. If a friend will not tell you the truth because they don't want to hurt your feelings, the truth is they don't want to be rejected by you. If you have a true friend, they're going to tell you the truth. They may get you by yourself and tell you the truth. They may get you on your knees and tell you the truth. They may say, let's go to lunch or something I need to share with you. But truth is the bottom line. For example, if you didn't have a spine, you'd be jelly. If truth is not in your life, you're a ball of emotional jelly. The very principle that makes you who you are is wrapped up in truth. Now let me ask you this question. Do you know the truth about eternal life? You say, yeah, I've been to church and I've heard all that. Are you sure you've heard the truth? I'm not sure you have. So let me just tell you what the truth is. Here's the truth about eternal life. The truth about eternal life is this. God recognizes the sinful condition of mankind, which has separated him from all of mankind. His love for you caused him to send Jesus Christ to this earth to reveal to us who God is and what he's like, and then to go to the cross, lay down his life on the cross, shed his blood, which paid your sin debt in full. And only by his paying your sin debt in full can your sins be forgiven. You can't ever be good enough. How good would you have to be? Can't ever do anything long enough. give enough, be good enough. It's what he did for you. And the moment you're willing to ask him to forgive you of your sins based on what he did, he is willing to forgive you. That is the truth. He says if we confess our sins, he's faithful and just to forgive us our sins and to cleanse us from all unrighteousness. Believe on the Lord Jesus Christ. That is who he is and what he's done. And you will be saved, forgiven of your sins. Name written in the Lamb's Book of Life, sealed by the Holy Spirit of God. That's the truth. When somebody says, well, if you just be good, God will take care of you. That's not the truth. What you have to ask is this. Do I want to know the truth? And when I've heard the truth, am I willing to abide by the truth? My responsibility is to tell you the truth. Your responsibility is to respond wisely. And that's what I trust that you'll do. That you'll receive Jesus Christ as your personal Savior. That's what the Bible says. That's what I'm saying to you. And it doesn't make any difference what anybody else tells you about, well, God loves you and he's not going to do this. And he's what's the truth? Not what you feel like the truth is. Not what you'd like it to be. But what is it? Straight from God's word. For God so loved the world that he gave his only begotten son, that whosoever believes in him, that's a belief that results in surrender to him, will have eternal life and will not perish. There is no other way to get to heaven except through the person of Jesus Christ. You'll hear 1,000 different views, but that is the biblical view. That's the true view because it is God's view wrapped up in the Son of God himself. If you're wise, you'll take advantage of that opportunity of trusting him. And that's my prayer for you. And Father, how grateful we are that you made our access to you so simple. And that you'll make this truth so paramount that it'll penetrate every single aspect of this globe. So Lord, remind us of how blessed we are that you've given us the Bible, that we have the word of truth to live by. And therefore, we are obligated to get it to the rest of the world. And that is our prayer. In Jesus' name, amen.
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0: When you violate your conscience by doing something wrong, how do you feel? Feel guilty, right? Do you ever have those same feelings when you haven't done anything wrong? A lot of people have. In fact, a lot of people live under this cloud of guilt. If you ask them why, sometimes they can tell you something that happened in the past or something that's going on. But oftentimes, they can't tell you why. They just say, I just feel guilty. Well, guilty about what? Oh, I don't know. I just feel that way. How long have you been feeling that way? Oh, I've been feeling that way a long time. You don't know why you're feeling guilty? No, I just guess everybody does. No, everybody doesn't. So what happens is they live under this cloud of guilt. They can't tell you why. They just know it's there, and it's made their life miserable and hindered them in more ways than they realize. And so when I think about that, and I think about so many people who do not realize why they've lost their joy, why they don't have a lot of assurance in life, no real confidence, not going anywhere, not trying to accomplish anything. It's just sort of hanging in there. It's like being in a slight fog. Well, that's what I want to talk about in this message, and I want to talk about victory over guilt. This is the second message in our series on healing damaged emotions. And I want you to turn to the 8th chapter of John, if you will. Here's a perfect example of true, genuine guilt and the response of Jesus to this guilt. Beginning in John chapter 8, verse 1. But Jesus went to the Mount of Olives early in the morning, and he came again into the temple, and all the people were coming to him. And he sat down and began to teach them. So right in the middle of this now, the scribes and the Pharisees brought a woman caught in adultery and having set her in the center of the court. And they said, Teacher, this woman has been caught in adultery in the very act. Now, in the law of Moses, commanded us to stone such women. What do you say then? The whole idea was they were trying to trap him. This was not interest in her. They were saying this, testing him so that they might have grounds for a

No one condemn you? She said, No one, Lord. And Jesus said, Neither do I condemn you. Go from now on and sin no more. Now here's a perfect example of true, genuine guilt. She was caught in the act, and they emphasized that. And so their goal was to trick Jesus, not to care for the woman. Because if they could get him to violate the Mosaic law, then they could accuse him of all other kind of things. So he simply answered in his wisdom, well, if we're going to stone her, let's start with the one of you who has not been guilty of sin, and probably the same sin. And so they all walked away. And of course, here's the most perfect example of how Jesus responds to sin, to guilt, to being ostracized, shut out, cast out, feeling worthless, unworthy of anything. And so what is his response? Not, well, I will condemn you or you should do this. He looked at her and said, Neither do I condemn you. Go and sin no more. So somebody says, well, wait a minute. It looks like Jesus just let her off the hook. No, he didn't. Because in the second chapter of John, the last verse says that Jesus knew what was in all men. He knew her heart. He knew that as she lay there before them, condemned, feeling worthless and dirty and filthy and unacceptable, looking into his eyes, something happened to her. She knew that he was the Son of God. She felt his forgiveness. God cleansed her right there in the front of everybody as they all walked away. Jesus isn't in the business of making us guilty. He's in the business of cleaning up our life so we'll not feel guilty. So I want us to look at this whole issue of guilt, because there's a whole aspect of guilt that many people don't realize. They're suffering from it and they've never been able to identify what's going on in their life. And so as I ask you, when you experience guilt, what do you feel? You say, well, I feel guilty. Well, sometimes you feel guilty. Sometimes you feel fear. And oftentimes a person would say, well, I feel fear of God's punishment. I feel like he's just waiting to get me. That he knows my weaknesses and my frailties. I feel unworthy. I feel unacceptable. And so people can go down this long list of adjectives of the way they really feel when they get honest. And it all goes back to something they feel guilty about. And sometimes they can tell you what it is. Many times they can't even tell you what they feel guilty about. So I want us to look at the differences here in guilt, as oftentimes people think about, you've got to commit this sin, this sin, this sin in order to feel guilty. No, you don't. In fact, you don't have to commit any sin to feel guilty. I think about growing up in a very strict church. And in those days, if you went to the movie, you'd committed a sin. Now, there was not any such thing as dirty movies. They were all clean. And so if you went to the movie, you'd sinned. And so I remember I went to the movie a few times when I was very young. And then the reason I quit going is because it only cost 9 cents. And so I'd been going on Saturday morning, and this Saturday I went to another movie, cost 11 cents. And so the lady looked at me and she said, how old are you? I said, I'm 11 years old. She said, you're not? I said, yes, ma'am, I am. And I was a little tall and skinny. And she said, you're not 11 years old. She wouldn't let me in. I quit going to the movie. So about 6 or 7 years later, maybe, I went. And having been taught all of my life that sin encumbered everything that was fun. If it was fun, it was a sin. I remember sitting in that movie house thinking, this thing could burn up right now with me in it. Something could happen. And I think about it, I don't know that I really remembered a lot about the movie. I do remember the name of it. The title of the movie was, I Wonder Who's Kissing Her Now. But I think I was probably wondering, I wonder what he's going to do now. Because I felt very guilty. Also, I think about in those days, you couldn't go swimming in the same pool with girls. When I think of it after we've come from not even swimming in the pool with them to what's going on today, that's been a long time. Now, the tragedy is we have become so numb to sin that things that ought to trouble us today don't trouble us.

0: But I'm simply saying all that to say people have different ideas about what should cause them to feel guilty. And in those days, and I'm sure there are people today who've grown up in very legalistic churches. And there are many things that they would say, that's sin, this is sin, you must not do that. And in those days, of course, it didn't bother me. I was a kid, very small, and I thought, well, that's right. And so as I think about that and think about how trapped many people are, they don't know what the trap is. They just feel like they have this burden on them. It's sort of hanging on them. It's just there. They can't get away from it. They look around and try to find somebody to blame for it, and they can't. What they don't realize is they're dealing with guilt. And when I think about this whole idea of guilt, I want to give you two statements of definition so that you can at least get a little idea of what I'm thinking about. And then I want to talk about this idea of the categories of guilt and good guilt and bad guilt, because there's good guilt and there's bad guilt. So we just define this as a state of having done something wrong or having committed an offense, whether it's legal or ethical. And then likewise, a painful feeling of self-condemnation by having done something that we recognize as being immoral or wrong or a sin. So it's that feeling we have, that heaviness, that guilt, that wrong that we feel is committed. Now, you could also divide guilt into several other categories, like the civil guilt, which is a violation of the law, for example. And there's theological guilt, a violation of the Word of God, God's divine law. Then there's psychological guilt, and that is a guilt of a feeling I have that I could have done better, or I should have, ought, must. And so you can just put it in all kind of categories. We've all felt all of those things. But what I want to do first is I want to talk about the difference between good guilt and bad guilt. Somebody says, well, wait a minute. If guilt is the result of sin, how can you have good guilt? Very simply. Think about it for a moment. When you sin against God, when you disobey God, what do you feel? If you're a believer, you're going to feel guilt. Why would you feel guilt when you disobey God? So, well, because, and you finally come to the conclusion, because the Holy Spirit gives me a sense and awareness that I have violated the law of God, and therefore I feel guilty. Well, what that says is that God has given us an awesome gift by allowing us to feel guilty when we sin against Him. Suppose there was no feeling of guilt. So, good guilt is the guilt that you and I receive when we disobey God, we violate His law, we transgress His law, we do those things that we know are absolutely a violation of the Word of God. So it's a gift from God, because what He's doing is that He's confronting us with something we need to be confronted with, something He wants us to deal with. So that guilt is good. It may have all kind of different aspects as far as feelings, but it's good guilt. And it's His way of warning us, if you keep going in this direction, there are consequences. In other words, the guilty feeling is a warning, there are consequences to sinning against God. Ignoring those feelings is going to bring some kind of judgment. And so God gives us good feelings of guilt. Now, it doesn't feel good, but it's good for us, because it's His way of saying, whoa, whoa, whoa, whoa, this is not right. You're violating my law. You're heading for trouble. This is not what you want to do. If you knew what was out there, you wouldn't do this. So the Spirit of God begins to work in our heart. And so what do we feel? We feel pain. For example, there are some things if a person does, you're going to feel pain. You're going to feel emotional pain. For example, if you wrong someone and you morally wrong them, or you sexually wrong them, or hurt them in some way physically, whatever it might be, you're going to feel pain of some sort. That's God's way, His warning, and His attempt to show us that something's going on inside of us that can be disastrous unless we correct it. So that's a good guilt. And I think about it in this light. For example, if you go to an intersection, you've got red, yellow, and a green light. Well, suppose you said, well, I know that light's red, so I'm going right on through and ignore it. Well, you're going to have a disaster. In other words, the red light is a warning. A guilty conscience is a warning. Now, watch this. True guilt is God's red light in your life. Stop. It's a gift from God. It is good, because what He's doing, He's looking out for us. So when we think about bad guilt, for example, there is a guilt that is the result, watch this, the result of wrong thinking. not wrong action, but wrong thinking. For example, if I go to a movie, and it's a good movie, and I just go to enjoy myself, and it's not dirty, and it's hard to find those today, not dirty in any way, then I don't feel guilty. But if I sat down in front of something that was sexual or dirty, the language is bad, I'd feel bad. Why? Because it doesn't fit who I am. It doesn't fit who you are. In other words, that's not who we are. The world laughs at all that. And the dirtier it is, the more they're willing to pay to see it or get it. But those of us who are believers, all that's obnoxious to us. It's an affront to us. In other words, it's offensive to us. And so something inside of us will not allow us, thank God, to enjoy something that ultimately is destructive. And so when we think about bad guilt now, suppose I have these feelings that have no basis whatsoever, none whatsoever. That is a guilt that God does not use to do anything good for us at all. It's a guilt that we come up with. For example, if I think about something that I think it's wrong, and then I think about it, and I think, well, that wasn't the wrong thing to do. Well, that was the right thing to do. Then what happens? Your guilt, it removes. Because there's bad guilt and there's good guilt. If we disobey Him, then there's going to be guilt that is for our benefit to protect us. So when we think about it in that light, good and bad, if I have wrong thinking about what is right and wrong, I can feel very guilty about something that is not wrong. But if that's the way I grew up, that's the way I was taught, then I will feel that way. Then there are those people whose conscience is so dead, whose conscience is so dried up that they don't feel anything. And there are those people who are the most dangerous people walking on the streets today are those who have no sense of guilt. And so that's a whole different kind of guilt. But what I want us to talk about for a moment is this whole issue of believers. That is, the guilt that we face and why we face it and so forth. So let's think about where it comes from. What is the source of real, true, genuine guilt? I have this feeling that I've done something wrong. So what is the source of it? Well, it's a painful feeling that you and I receive as a result of doing something wrong. And so that painful feeling is painful, but it is good for us. That's what we call true guilt. A good example is Adam and Eve. For example, when Adam and Eve sinned against God, what happens? Immediately, first two people who have ever felt guilt, Adam and Eve, immediately they felt guilt. They said, our eyes were open, we saw that we were naked, we found leaves. In other words, then they began their excuses to God. Immediately they felt guilt. Every person who's ever lived beyond Adam and Eve has felt guilt over something. And so they were feeling guilty because of their sin. David, for example, when he sinned against Bathsheba by committing adultery with her, had her husband killed, lied, committed the murder, adultery, and all the rest of it, then when he was confronted by the prophet, he said, I have sinned against the Lord. He was very guilty and felt the weight of that guilt. When the apostle Peter, for example, had said to the Lord, listen, everybody else may betray you, but you can count on me. I'll be here for you no matter what. And he denies him three times. And what happens? What did he feel? The scripture says he went out and wept. Why? Because the guilt was so absolutely penetrating to him. And he had to think about it. He had said to the master, I will be here with you. And in front of this fire and this young lady, he couldn't even admit the fact that he knew him. So this is guilt that God intends for all of us to have. When we disobey Him, He intends for us to know it, to know it strongly and to penetrate to the very heart of our being. When you get to the place that you can sin against God, watch this, and it doesn't bother you, you are in a dangerous position in your relationship to God. This is why when I hear people say, and knowing they're living in sin, well, that doesn't bother me, I want to say to them, that's a whole lot worse than having a terrible disease, because you're going to suffer some horrible consequences. Guilt that God gives by His Spirit is for our benefit, and it is good guilt. So, for example, why do people not like the Ten Commandments? They say, well, you know, think about this for a moment. How absolutely ridiculous to take the Ten Commandments off of the wall in the school. Now, what's wrong with the Ten Commandments? Unless you don't want to be reminded of your sin. If you don't want to be reminded of it, so what do? In order to attempt to eliminate your guilt, you remove what reminds you of guilt. Thou shalt not steal, shall not covet, shall not commit adultery, shall not commit murder. In other words, all these things, think about this. Why would they take them off the wall? I mean, do we think that children ought to commit adultery and lie and steal and cheat? No. Then why take it off the wall? Because it is a very powerful reminder of the laws of God. And it stirs the conscience. And this is the reason. For example, what do people say to you? Well, I don't believe the Bible. Is it because it's not true? No. Is it because they can take it and show you all these verses that are erroneous? No. Why don't they believe it? Because they can't stand the guilt that they feel when they're faced with truth. So when truth comes into our life, if there's anything wrong there, we're going to feel guilty. And so think about this. Why would anybody hate the Ten Commandments? Why would they hate the Word of God? Why would they hate the church? Because something about all three of those remind them of something deep down inside, and they feel guilty. They don't want to feel guilty. They don't like the feeling that comes with being disobedient to God. So violating the laws of God, you're going to feel guilty. That's God's guilt. Now, what about false guilt? How can a person feel guilty and not be guilty? Well, there is such a thing as false guilt, and probably all of us have experienced it at some time or the other. So you say, well, guilt is good. That's God's guilt. Comes by the Spirit. That's good. False guilt is not good. In other words, genuine guilt from the Word of God, that's good. False guilt is not from God, and therefore it's not good. So let's think about what it is, because this is where a lot of people are living and why they live in anxiety, why they're depressed, why they're frustrated about life, why they lose their sense of real joy in life. And a lot of people who have lots of reasons to be happy are not. Lots of reasons to feel secure, but not. Lots of reasons to be able to enjoy life, but they don't. And part of the reason is false guilt. So what is it? It's that feeling that a person has when they have not even committed a wrong. But it's a feeling of guilt. And they can't put their finger on it. And if you ask, what have you done to make you feel guilty? They can't tell you. And they will say, as we said in the very beginning, well, I just feel guilty. Well, I must have done something wrong. Not necessarily. It is a trick of the devil to cause you to feel guilty when you've not done anything to feel guilty about. For example, if I should say to you, how many of you can live without sin? First thing in their mind is, I can't live without sin. So let me ask you this. How many of you could live 1 minute without sin? I can tell you that, because you've been in here a pretty good while, and I certainly hope you haven't committed any sin, not sitting here. How many of you could live without sin 5 minutes? You see, you'd agree with me till I got up till about an hour or so, and then you go, oh, no, I can't. But you see, that is a lie. That is not the truth. You can live more than an hour without sin. The devil's twisted our thinking, and so oftentimes, a person will feel guilty about something, and if you ask them what they're guilty about, they can't tell you. And this is a painful kind of guilt, because if you know what it is, you know what you got to deal with. If you don't know what it is, you just live in this fog. So I think about people, the loads they carry. Let's take a young lady who grows up, and let's say while she's 12 years of age, her father abuses her sexually. And this goes on for 4, 5, 6 years. You ask that young lady, how do you feel about that? She will tell you she feels guilty. In other words, it's amazing what happens to their minds. She feels guilty, though it's his fault. But that's the way it gets twisted in a young person's mind. She didn't do anything wrong. She was forced to do it. And yet, she feels guilty. That happens so often, it's absolutely tragic how often that happens. I think about, for example, a mother. She has to work, for example, And she's pregnant, and right before the baby's due, she loses the baby. It's real easy for mom to think and to ask the question, what did I do? Or, God, why did you punish me with this? Why did you take the baby? What did I do wrong? I shouldn't have worked. I shouldn't have done this. I should have done the other. And so mom feels very guilty about something. She's not guilty at all. I think about oftentimes a person has an opportunity on their job. They prepared to do their best. They tried to do their best. They didn't do their best. And so they feel very guilty. They feel like they failed. And so they feel guilty for not doing their best. They don't have to feel guilty for not doing their best. Maybe they did the best. Listen to this. If you do the best you can do, and you're prepared to do whatever you're supposed to do, you don't have any reason to feel guilty. It doesn't make any difference what somebody else thinks. If you've done your best, you're not guilty. But if you think you are, and somebody, for example, convinces you that you are. And then I think about people who are married. And your husband, he has expectations of you. And you try to do your best. And somehow you just can't live up to his expectation of you. And no matter how hard you try, you just can't. And so what happens? You feel guilty. You're, oh, what am I doing? What can I change? Get my hair changed. Change my dress. Change this. Change that. Change, in other words, everything. And you know what? You're not guilty. But you see, if somebody makes you think you are, if they can give you a reason to think that you should feel guilty about something, and you take that, that is a false sense of guilt, and it's extremely penetrating in a person's life. Then I think about a person who just feels inadequate. There are people, if you ask them, well, what are you inadequate about? I don't know. They just feel like they just don't quite ever measure up. They look around at what their neighbors have or their friends have, and the big house he lives in and she lives in, and the big car he or she drives, and the money and so forth, and prestige and position, and they think, well, it must be something I'm doing wrong. Not necessarily. It's easy to blame ourselves with false guilt. Now, we have enough problems with real guilt. That's the one issue. False guilt is the devil's trap. And if he can get you to feeling inadequate, that you don't deserve, you're not worthy, and there surely must have been something back. In other words, the devil said to you, well, look what all these folks have, and look what you have. Well, it must have been something back yonder that you did that God's just punishing you. And I meet people far too often who genuinely feel that God is punishing them for something in the past. So I will say, well, did you ask God to forgive you? Yes, I did. Did he forgive you? Well, yes, he did. Well, why are you still worried about it? Well, how many times have you asked him to forgive you? Oh, I've asked him to forgive me for probably 50 times. So I will ask, how many times do you have to ask God to forgive you for something before he does? Well, they'll say in their minds, one time. Well, did you ask God to forgive you? Yes, I did. Well, did he forgive you? Then they'd feel trapped. Well, yes, he did, but what? But the truth is, they're saying, I still feel guilty over something I asked God to forgive me for years ago. And I'm telling you, there are people who are suffering. They are suffering in every area of their life because they can't handle that. They can't accept the fact that if I ask God to forgive me, then he's forgiven me. Now, I think about this as a good example. Somebody, you go to work tomorrow morning and you say, I went to church and I heard this song about heaven and so forth. And they'll say, well, are you one of those church members who believes that only Jesus is the way? He's the only way? Is that what you believe? Well, don't you think that's rather narrow-minded? Let me ask you a question. How could you have love in your heart if you believe that Jesus is the only way? What about all those people out there who don't believe in Jesus? And besides that, not only is that being narrow-minded, but it's certainly being unfair. And by the time they get through telling you what's wrong with your believing the Word of God, they've got you feeling guilty for believing the truth. Unless you know the truth and you wouldn't stand for it. And people, they just put pressure on you. Well, you're one of those narrow-minded Christians. Your God is too small. You've got him limited to one person, Jesus Christ. And on and on and on you go. And so sometimes Christians will say, well, I guess, and then, watch this. Then you feel guilty for believing the truth. But you've let them do it to you. You must not let them do that to you. You're not guilty for believing the truth. You may, in other words, if you don't say anything and you keep quiet and God tells you to defend yourself, then you have a reason to be guilty. Feel guilty if you don't do what he says. But listen, false guilt is powerful. Then I think also about someone who wants to induce you to do something wrong. For example, here's somebody who says, well, look, if you really love me, haven't you heard this? If you really love me, here's what you do. And the answer is no, that's not what I would do. When someone uses guilt to induce you to do something that's selfish for them, that is ungodly. And you do not have to feel guilty about not doing the wrong thing. And so people find themselves in traps. And how many young girls have gotten pregnant because somebody put that on them? Well, if you love me, here's what you'd do. No, if you really love me, you'll be a righteous, godly, pure young lady. That's what you'd really do, if you really mean business. So there's false guilt, there's good guilt, and there are consequences to either one. What are the consequences? Now listen, if I have false guilt, I can suffer the same thing emotionally that the person who has true guilt. So when we talk about the consequences, keep that in mind. And first of all, one of the consequences of our guilt is fear of being rejected by God. That's one of the consequences. You're going to feel, secondly, that his judgment could be imminent. And people live with the fear of that. They get up and go to work in the morning. I could have an accident today. I could have an accident coming home. My children could get hurt today. Our house could burn down while I'm gone. I could lose my job. In other words, you could just go on and on and on. Satan will attack you in every possible way to get you to feel guilty about something and that you deserve it. Then, of course, there's a strong feeling of anxiety. When it comes to guilt, anxiety, worry, depression, all these things go hand in hand because they work together. Oftentimes, a person will feel very driven in their life when they feel guilty, because they're trying to overcome this thing. Whatever this is in their life, they want to overcome it, so they work extra hard. They have a divided mind. When you feel guilty, you cannot have singleness of mind, whatever your occupation may be. In other words, people want to know, why do they feel guilty? Because they do things that create guilt in their life. And then they wonder why they feel the way they feel. There's a decrease in energy because your mind gets divided. And if you feel guilty, listen, the feelings of guilt are an energy drain in a person's life. And you think about people who think, well, I just don't feel like getting up and going to work. Why don't you feel like getting up and going to work? Well, I don't know. I just feel bad. Well, don't keep just feeling bad. Put your finger on it. Find out what's going on. And oftentimes, many of them would have to say, well, I just seem to have this cloud in my life. And oftentimes, that cloud is a cloud of guilt for what they're doing. It divides your mind. It drains your energy. There's a sense of self-punishment. That is, I feel like I deserve it. God's going to punish me. I feel like I deserve to be punished. No. Not if it's false guilt. And he'll take care of that. There's a sense of insecurity. Because if you feel guilty before God, you're going to feel insecure in your life. If you feel guilty, you won't feel his protection. You won't feel his love. You won't feel his provision. In other words, you have all kind of things that begin to go on in a person's mind when they feel like they're guilty before Almighty God. It's certainly going to hinder your prayer life. Think about this. When have you gotten down to pray, asking God about something very important to you, and what happens? Satan will bring back something in the past or yesterday or whatever it might be, and you feel guilty. Remember this. When you have guilt and faith, there's a conflict. And what guilt does, it just absolutely destroys a person's faith. If you feel guilty before God, then you know the verses. He says, he will not hear me if I regard iniquity in my heart. Oh, God, I've got iniquity in my heart. Please hear me anyway. And so what happens? Messes up your prayer life. Your relationship to him gets all fouled up. You cannot live with guilt and have a good relationship with him. Or really, you won't have a good relationship with anybody. If a man feels guilty and he doesn't know what it's about, he's going to be hard on the family. And so the same thing would be true of the wife. And if the children feel guilty about something, and maybe they can't put their finger on it. Maybe they think that they did something. And I've heard kids say this: my mom and dad divorced, and I guess I was the cause. Wait a minute. What could you have done to me? Well, and you know what? No one's ever answered that question, but they can tell you they feel like they could be the ones who are responsible. False guilt. Either the family said something to them that made them feel that way, or they just developed that themselves. And as I said, there's depression, and where there's unresolved guilt, there will be depression. And depression's like living in a cloud, a dark cloud. It has all kind of penalties along with it. Oftentimes, if a person can just get punished, if something can happen to them, then they feel better. You know what it's like? It's like a kid, for example. You tell your son or your daughter not to do that. They do it anyway. And you know what? You laid down the law, so what do they expect you to discipline them. Now, they don't want it. And they'll say, oh, no. But you know what? After you've disciplined them, whatever it might be, they feel better. Why? Because they got what they think they deserve. And there are sometimes people believe that about God. False guilt is a terrifying thing in a person's life. Then, of course, there's a loss of sense of worthiness. If a person feels guilty, they feel bad. In other words, it's, I am bad. Not that my deed was bad, but oftentimes it's, I am bad because of the weight of guilt. And it's also, watch this, accompanied with a feeling of shame. And the truth is, anybody who disobeys God ought to feel shame. But when you have false guilt and you feel shame for something you didn't do, something maybe somebody did about you. And I think about all the people, for example, who are divorced. And I think about oftentimes when the subject comes up, you get that same feeling, that same look, same feeling. In other words, it's like it's a disgrace. If somebody divorced you and you can't do anything about it, you do not have to feel disgraced, for the simple reason, if somebody walks away, you can't do anything about that. I'm opposed to divorce, but I'm simply saying there are a lot of people who feel like, well, if I'd have just done this and if I'd have done that, you can spend the rest of your life saying, if I'd have. And it won't make any difference whatsoever. If they've made a decision, they've made a decision. And you and I are not responsible for the decisions people make that we can't do anything about. We're not responsible for that. And what happens is that guilt prevents us from having good relationships with other people. Think about this. If you feel guilty about something, what do you want to do? You want to cover it up. You don't want your friends to know about it. And think about feeling guilty and you're not guilty. The price you pay, how it separates you from people who would love you if they got the opportunity. You're going to miss the will of God. And as I said, it's going to lead you to depression eventually if you don't deal with it. And then the last thing I would say is simply this. There will be physical illness. You cannot live with guilt without it ultimately, eventually coming to take its toll. So I just want to say this. The big goal here is, how do we get released from guilt? Let's say, for example, you feel guilty because of something you've done. Or let's say you feel guilty and you realize it's not what you did, it's something somebody did to you and put it on you. How do we get released from guilt? It begins with our understanding of the substitutionary death of Jesus Christ on the cross, which means that when he went to the cross, he took our guilt, he took our penalty, he took our pain, he took our suffering upon himself. He died as a substitute, the Lamb of God. As a substitute, he paid the price for our sins. Therefore, I have a right and the privilege and the authority of Almighty God to confess that sin, repent of that sin, and know in my heart that I don't have to pay. He's already paid. Now watch this. There are people whose idea of salvation is, I confess it and I repent of it, but what? And they spend the rest of their life trying to make amends for things that they've done. They can't make amends for it. And for example, let's say you mistreated your father badly, and you feel guilty. And the worst thing that could happen is for your father to die. So he dies, and you're left with the pain and the weight of guilt of how you treated him or whatever you may have done. Guilt is a horrible thing, especially when you can't settle it with the person that you wronged. They're gone. And so you say, well, can it be settled? Yes, it can. But you have to deal with it. You have to face the guilty feelings, honestly. Identify the cause of that guilt. For example, if you feel guilty about something that you know that you've done back then, then you need to deal with it. And how do you deal with it? You confess it before God. Now watch this. To confess something before Him means that I am in agreement about the way He sees this. And if I have violated His law in some fashion, I have to ask Him to forgive me of violating His will, His law, the Word of God, whatever I did, whether it was to somebody or to myself or whatever it might be. Confessing means I agree with it, and to repent of it means I turn away from it. So if you are facing something in your life that you know you need to deal with, you say, well, how can I deal with it? First of all, you begin with realizing and believing that when Jesus Christ went to the cross, He paid your penalty. But listen, payment isn't applicable to you until you're willing to accept it. And that's why you must receive Jesus Christ as your personal Savior. When you do that, what comes with that? The forgiveness of all your sin. You identified, you ask Him to forgive you, and you trust Him to forgive you. Listen, not based on the fact that you will never sin again, but based on this fact and this fact alone. When He died on the cross for your sins and you accepted Him as your Savior, He took your guilt, all of your guilt, all of your punishment upon Himself. Now you say, well, does that mean that if I disobey God and I just confess it, that there are no repercussions? No, indeed, I wouldn't say that. But as far as you and God are concerned, what He forgives you for, He doesn't hold against you. There are some consequences that even though I ask Him to forgive me, and even though I repent of it, the consequences are still there. For example, young lady goes out and commits immorality, and she gets pregnant. Will God forgive her? Yes. Does that eliminate the baby? No. Does it eliminate a lot of problems and heartaches in her future life? No. If she's wise, she'll learn from it, but doesn't eliminate them. But God is a God of forgiveness and love and kindness. And listen, when you and I ask Him to forgive us, and we mean it with all of our heart, we are forgiven. That is, listen, you can stop looking to heaven and thinking, oh, God, you're so displeased. He's not displeased. Think about this. He understands every single one of us. He knows all about us. There's not anything that you and I can tell Him. There's no information He needs. What He wants to hear from us is honesty, confession, genuine repentance, and the surrender of our life. And with that comes forgiveness and cleansing and a new beginning, no matter who you are and what the circumstance may be. But if you decide that you are going to just hold on to that guilt, you suffer the penalty. Now listen, there's one other thing here. When you know that God has forgiven you, then that's a wonderful opportunity for you to, listen, to weave that sin or mistake into a blessing so that other people through you can find the Lord Jesus as their Savior or can get freed of their guilt. Now, if we took a little survey, and if I should ask you, is there any guilt in your life about anything? That's nobody's business but yours. How long do you want to feel guilty? Some of the most touching letters I've ever read come from prisoners. And it's interesting when they say, the best thing that's ever happened to me is to be put in prison. I've found Christ. God's changed my life. Some of them will never get out. Some of them will at some point. But you know what happens? They have the feeling that they've atoned for whatever they did in society. If they robbed somebody or hurt somebody, paying the penalty. When it comes to relationship to God, remember this. That's what the cross is all about. Paying your penalty. That's what it's all about. So that you and I do not have to live in guilt. But I would simply say this to you. If you feel guilty about anything, whether it's false or true, for Jesus' sake, for your sake, for your happiness, your joy, your peace, for being able to fulfill God's purpose and will for your life, deal with it. Don't keep running away from it. Deal with it. And God will set you free. That's what He's about. He'll set you free. He said He came to set the captives free of what? Anything and everything that hinders our relationship to Him. And Father, how grateful we are that You love us that much. And I pray that every person who hears this message would be honest enough to look on the inside and see what's real guilt and what's false guilt. To deal with the real guilt and also to deal with the false guilt by walking away and thanking You, Father, that You love us unconditionally. We bless You for it in Jesus' name. Amen.
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0: There's only one group of people who can say, "The Lord is my shepherd." Only those who have accepted the Good Shepherd as their Savior can say, "The Lord is my shepherd." Because Jesus Christ is the Good Shepherd. He said, "I am the Good Shepherd. My sheep hear my voice, I know them and they follow me. None shall be able to pluck them out of my hand. The Father which gave them to me is greater than all. I and the Father are one."
2: One of the most familiar and best loved illustrations in all the Bible is the description of the Lord as our shepherd, found in Psalm 23. Today on In Touch, the teaching ministry of Dr. Charles Stanley will see that Jesus perfectly fulfills that role. He provides full comfort, protection, and provision as every believer's good shepherd.
0: Why do you suppose it's so difficult for us to believe with all of our heart that God loves us and that He cares for us as individuals? Well, there are probably several reasons, and one of them is that we can't quite picture the fact that God, in all of His glory and majesty and power, could be interested in little simple things in life that concern us. I think another reason is we can't even imagine that God, who is this awesome God who's governing the entire universe, could even think about being concerned about something as insignificant as my personal individual need. Or it just may be that we feel so guilty about our own past sins and so forth. How could God be so caring and tender and loving toward us when we don't deserve it? And then I think sometimes people have the idea, well, God's just too busy. I hear people say, well, God's too busy to be thinking about something as insignificant as my own personal need. Well, the only problem with that kind of thinking is this, and that is that we will go through life missing the joy of an intimate relationship with a God who loves us and desires to walk with us. We likewise will miss the sense of security and confidence that we have with Him moment by moment and day by day. We end up being a loser no matter how you look at it when we do not understand who He is, because you see, most people go all the way through their life never realizing that there was someone who desired to walk with them every step of the way. Through the difficulties, through the hardships, through the times of joy. And it's that person I want to talk about in this message. And I want you to turn, if you will, to the 23rd song, because the person who desires to walk with us every single day of our life is called the Good Shepherd. And the 23rd Psalm, if you'll turn there for a moment, let's read these six verses together. Probably the most quoted passage of Scripture in all the Bible. Probably the one that's the most familiar to everybody, who saints and sinners alike know something about the 23rd Psalm. Only 55 Hebrew words in it, 115 English words. 3,000 years ago, the psalmist David wrote this. It's just as applicable today as it was then. Why? Because it applies to how we live and where we live every single day of our life, and nothing is missing. And one of the interesting things about this psalm is this. In every single verse, here's what you find. God is doing something for us. He is our good shepherd. Listen to what he says. The Lord is my shepherd. I shall not want. He makes me to lie down in green pastures. He leads me beside quiet or still waters. He restores my soul. He guides me or leads me in the paths of righteousness for His name's sake. Even though I walk through the valley of the shadow of death, I fear no evil, for Thou art with me, Thy rod and Thy staff, they comfort me.
3: Thou preparest a table before me in the presence of mine enemies. Thou anointest my head with oil. My cup overflows. Surely goodness and loving kindness, or mercy, will follow me all the days of my life, and I will dwell in the house of the Lord forever. Well, what I'd like to do is I'd like for us to look at this passage of Scripture in the light of that whole idea that God is a caring God, that He cares for us, and He cares for every single detail of our life. There's not anything about you that is not important in the eyes of God. There's nothing about you that He will neglect, nothing He's going to overlook. He is indeed a caring shepherd. Now, let's begin in this first verse when he says, the Lord is my shepherd. And what I'd like for you to do is to look at it in this light. What kind of shepherd is he? This is the kind he is. He is a personal shepherd. Look at this. The Lord is my shepherd. He didn't say he was a shepherd. He is one of many shepherds. He's my shepherd. That's what David the psalmist said. And you see, when he says, the Lord is my shepherd, who is he referring to? Well, of course, David did not understand about Jesus as you and I. The word Lord, if you'll notice here, is in all capitals, which means he is referring to Jehovah, Jehovah God. That word is found some 7,000 times in the Old Testament, referring to God. Now, I want you to turn, if you will, to John, the 10th chapter. Because in John, the 10th chapter, you and I will see very clearly who the good shepherd is. God the Father, God the Son, God the Holy Spirit. Who is the good shepherd? Look at this, if you will. The 10th chapter of John, as Jesus is talking and sharing this particular discourse about his love for his children, those of us who are his followers. Here's what he said. He said in verse 11, I am the good shepherd. The good shepherd lays down his life for the sheep. And then if you'll notice again in verse 14, I am the good shepherd, and I know my own, and my own know me. Who is the good shepherd? The good shepherd is the person of the Lord Jesus Christ. He says, the Lord is my shepherd. Now, what does it mean? It simply means that you and I have a relationship with him. If he is my shepherd, I have a personal relationship with him. And so when you think in terms of the good shepherd, you may have the idea, well, how could God be so interested in those minor details? Why do you think he puts things like this in the Scripture? In order to unveil to us the tender, caring love and concern that he has for us. And so he says, the Lord is my shepherd, not a shepherd. Now, when he says that we will follow him, I will never forget this. I remember exactly when it was, July 1963. And I was in Jerash over in the Holy Land, and it was setting in the evening, sun was setting, and I saw these two shepherds come with their flock to a well. And we were sitting there in a restaurant and just having a little bite, and I thought, now this is really going to be interesting, because all of a sudden, these two shepherds met, began talking, all their sheep began to mingle. I mean, they were just all around the place. I thought, now I'm going to find out if this is really true or not. Well, I don't know how long they were there, probably 20 minutes or so, not too long. And next thing I know, one of those shepherds turned around, said something, and started walking away. Those sheep separated. That shepherd's sheep knew the shepherd's voice. And next thing you know, his sheep had wandered out among all the rest of them, and he's on his way up the hillside, and there goes his flock. He didn't have to go say, you come with me, you come with me, you come with me. They just knew exactly what to do. They knew the shepherd's voice. Now, let me ask you a question. Do you know the shepherd's voice? When God speaks to you, can you identify that it's the Lord Jesus Christ speaking to you? Or you have to say, well, I wonder if this is just what I'm imagining. I wonder if it's just something, is this my imagination? Is this something that I want? Am I just thinking this up? He said, my sheep hear my voice, I know them, and they follow me. You see, the truth is, Jesus Christ is the good shepherd. And if I know him, and I love him, I'm going to follow him. Now, who can say the Lord is my shepherd? Just because somebody says, well, I believe in God? No. The Lord is my shepherd. That is a personal relationship. How do you have a personal relationship with the great shepherd? You have a personal relationship by coming to the realization that you're sinful, acknowledging his death on the cross, and receiving him by faith as your personal savior. How can the one who is the savior of the world be your good shepherd and you reject the savior? You can't reject the savior and have the shepherd. Jesus said, I am the good shepherd. God the Father, God the Son, God the Holy Spirit, the Trinity that makes up the triune God, the Trinity. God the Father, God the Son, God the Spirit. And when you think in terms of the creation, who's there creating the world? Jesus Christ. He is the Good Shepherd. You cannot pray this, and oftentimes this is a prayer. The Lord is my shepherd, I shall not want. That's the way people oftentimes, especially when they're in trouble, they will pray this as if it's a prayer, it's not a prayer. He's simply expressing his relationship to the Father. So what I want to ask you is this, two things. Can you honestly say, the Lord is my shepherd? Who are we referring to? Jesus Christ, the Son of God, who went to the cross and died for your sins and mine. That's who he is. Can you say, yes, I know his voice and I follow him? That is the will and purpose and plan of God for all of us. So first of all, he says he is a personal shepherd. Secondly, he is a providing shepherd. Look at this. The Lord is my shepherd, I shall not want. Why? Because he's my shepherd. What's he doing? He's carrying out his responsibility. His responsibility is to see to it that we have our needs met. And so he says he leads the sheep, as David would certainly lead his sheep to the green pastures, those that are ripe for food. Leads them to green pastures. Notice what he says. And he says he leads them beside quiet waters, still waters. And so when the sheep are being led by their shepherd, and they are being led into green pastures where they can feed, and beside quiet waters, not rushing waters, quiet waters, that's the best they can have it. There's the shepherd in sight for their protection. Here are green pastures, and here are still waters. What was David saying to us? Simply this, that the good shepherd has committed himself to supplying our material and physical needs, and he has also committed himself to supplying our emotional and spiritual needs. Quiet waters, still waters, peace. Not only those physical and material things that we need, but peace for our life. And so as you think in terms of what your needs are, what your wants are, you see, the truth is, if I have a want in my life or some need in my life, and that need's not being met, then what do I have to say? I have to say, well, Lord, could you, I mean, is this just a psalm? In other words, are you really committing yourself to meeting all of my needs? That's what he says. He says, the Lord is my shepherd, and because he's my shepherd and he carries out his responsibility, he says, I will not be in want. Now, I may want some things that I should not have. And if I want some things I should not have, I have to remember that the good shepherd, listen, he's a good shepherd. And the good shepherd does what? He does what is best for the sheep. He leads them into good pastures, and he leads them beside pure waters or still waters, certainly not waters that are poison. And so therefore, when he says, the Lord is my shepherd, I shall not want. So we said, first of all, he's the personal shepherd. He's mine. That is when I've received him as my personal Savior, first of all. Secondly, that he's a providing shepherd. Whatever my needs are, he has assumed responsibility to guide me in such a way that if I, listen, that if I follow his will, if I listen to his voice, and if I follow him, every single need is going to be met, or the good shepherd will have failed, and the good shepherd, who is absolutely omniscient, and listen, who knows all about our needs even before we know about them, listen, he's not going to be surprised by anything. He always has perfect provision. And if you'll notice what Paul said, he said our God will supply all of our needs according to his riches, his wealth, his abundance in glory in Christ Jesus, which means as we follow Christ, who is the good shepherd, he assumes responsibility and he will see to it that every need is met. If I have a need that is unmet, I need to look at the master, the good shepherd, and ask him why, what's going on in my life that somehow this need is not being met. So first of all, he's a personal shepherd, then he's a providing shepherd. Third thing I want you to notice is this. And that is, he is a pardoning shepherd. He says, he is my shepherd, I shall not want. Makes me to lie down in green pastures. He leads me beside quiet waters. He restores my soul. I think there are two things here when we think in terms of having our soul restored. Well, let's think in terms of what happens to sheep. What do? They wander. They can be behind the shepherd and around the shepherd and following the shepherd and keeping their eyes on the shepherd. He's always a symbol of protection for them. But sheep do what? They by nature just wander. You know how we get out of God's will? We get out of God's will by taking our eyes off the good shepherd and looking at something that looks like it's greener and fresher and more inviting and better than God has provided at the present moment. That is, if we see something that looks better, what we're saying is, Lord, good shepherd, thank you very much for leading me here. But I think I'm attracted to that over there because that looks greener and looks more refreshing and more satisfying. And I think I'll have more contentment. So I'm going over there and feed. What I'm saying is to the good shepherd, the Lord Jesus, I think I know better about what I need than you do. And so what happens? That's what gets us in trouble. We wander away from our Lord because we think we know better than He does. And at the moment, something appears better, and we're attracted by something that appears better. And the next thing we know, we are out of the will of God and wondering why we are in want, because we've taken our eyes off the shepherd. He says He restores our souls. So what happens? When the sheep wander away, the Bible says the good shepherd goes after them. And what does He do? Here's what He does not do. He does not walk up to the sheep and take His rod and go, whack! You know better than that. He knows that sheep are dumb. So what does He do? Yeah. And God knows how dumb we act sometimes, doesn't He? So what does He do? He picks the sheep up, puts it in His arms, carries it back to the fold or to the rest of the sheep, puts it down, moves on. No scolding, no beating because the sheep wandered away. Here's what He was saying. I love people no matter what. The good shepherd loves all kinds of sheep. And sometimes all of us flounder and wander and think we know better than God does. What does He do? He's always there to forgive us. God's never there with His rod to beat us. He does not condemn us. You know why? God is a very intelligent being. He knows that we, in our frailties, in our weaknesses, and in our naturalness, that we are naturally going to, at times, we're going to flounder and we're going to wander and we're going to think it's greener there than it is here. And what happens? We get out of God's will. Does God get upset? Does He get angry? No, He doesn't. What does He do? He chastens us in order to teach us what? That if you go over there, you're going to get in trouble. You're going to end up in one. That's not what you want. You think that's what you want, but I do know better where the green pastures and the cool waters are. How many times have I ever gotten lost by putting my compass in my pocket and think I'd figure this one out? And finally get out there somewhere and think, Lord, I think I'm lost. You know why? Because I thought I was a little smarter than I was, and I thought I don't need a compass. If you're not watching the good shepherd, you're going to get yourself in trouble. He says He's there to restore us, to bring us back, and that is exactly what He does because He loves us. He says if we confess our sins, now watch this. This way we read it. We read it, but this is what we think. If we confess our sins, He's faithful and just to forgive us of our sins and cleanse us from all unrighteousness and then whip us good. No, that's not what He says. He is a tender, loving shepherd. Now, it's difficult for us to visualize an omnipotent, omniscient, omnipresent, all-knowing, holy God acting like a shepherd. But you know what? We act like sheep. Does He not say, all we like sheep have gone astray? We have. And so what happens? He says, and the Father has placed upon Him the iniquity of us. Who has suffered for our sin? Jesus. In order that we may be forgiven and taken into His arms and brought back into the fold and restored. But I think there's something else involved in this restoration when He says He restores our soul. All of us, for example, have our lifestyle. All of us are probably busy to some degree, and you have responsibilities in your home and your family and your business and all the rest. And so all of us at times get tired, and we get weary, and we get a little faint-hearted. And what happens? We get sort of worn out. And when He says He restores our soul, what is He talking about? Not only is He restoring me when I sin against Him and disobey Him, but He restores these souls and refreshes our weariness and our tiredness. He knows that we face situations and circumstances that are emotionally tiring and emotionally draining. And knowing that, what does He do? He desires to restore our soul. How does He do that? It is in fellowship with Him. And you see, if I'm wise enough to understand that spending time with Him alone is the greatest soul refresher there is. Your spirit restored. Now, the body oftentimes may need restoration and rest from your daily duties and so forth. But when it comes to restoring my soul, how's it restored? Intimacy. Intimacy with the Good Shepherd, with Jesus. Intimacy with Him, listening to Him and letting Him put His arms around you and hold you tight and remind you that He loves you with all of His infinite divine love He pours out upon us. What does the Good Shepherd do?

0: He does what? He restores our soul.
1: 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We'll hear more about our Good Shepherd who walks with us through our valleys in today's Moment with Charles Stanley. It's coming up.
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3: Even though I walk through the valley of the shadow of death, I fear no evil. When I think about your life and mine, is it not true that when you and I get up every day, we walk through a valley of the shadow of death? What are we talking about? For example, when I think about the loneliness, the insecurity, the rejection that people feel, when I think about all of the disappointments and the poor self-esteem that people have to live with, when they walk day by day, it's like walking through a valley, and the shadow that's there is a shadow that's it's reminding them of things that they have to deal with every day. We're not talking about just when you die. Every day, you and I walk through valleys. Every day, we face difficulties and hardships. What is he saying? All the things that we walk through, he says, I will fear no evil. I'm not going to fear anything on Monday, Tuesday, Wednesday, Thursday, Friday, Saturday, and Sunday, this week, next month, next year, next decade, no matter what. Why? Because the Good Shepherd is with me. But you see, the only people who can say that are those who have trusted the Good Shepherd, who is the Savior, Jesus, as their personal Savior. Then you can say what Jesus said. What did he say? He said, I'll never leave you nor forsake you.
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3: Do you often feel the tension between doing what you want to do and what you feel like?

like you should do. Well, what areas of your life do you feel that tension the most often? And how do you respond? That is, which one wins over the most? What you want to do or what you know in your heart you should do? And when you do what you want to do rather than what you know you should do, how do you feel? Do you feel guilty? Feel defeated? How do you feel? When you do what you know you ought to do rather than what you want to do, how do you feel? Victorious? Like you've conquered temptation? Feel good about yourself? Well, life is full of decisions, and therefore life's going to be full of tension. And sometimes when these decisions are absolutely crucial in our life, and we have two alternatives and one looks just as good as the other, or we know that one is right and one is not right, what we want to do versus what we should do, and the tension is so strong, oftentimes we discover the strength of our heart, the strength of our life. And so since life's just full of those things, it's one of those areas that all of us have felt and do feel tension in our lives. It's something so very simple, but something so profound. It's the one area that has the most awesome impact upon our life of everything else. And yet you would think that after we've been saved for a while, we would have learned, and therefore there wouldn't be any tension in this at all. But there is. And that's the area that I want to talk about in this message. And I want you to turn, if you will, to the 10th chapter of the Gospel of Luke. 10th chapter of the Gospel of Luke. It's amazing how God could put so much truth in so few words, in something as simple as this incident, to identify to us what is the number one priority in the life of the believer. Now, if you should ask people what is the number one priority, you'd probably get lots of answers. But it's very clear in this passage, from Jesus' perspective, what is the number one priority in our life. So if you'll notice that he's just been talking about the Good Samaritan in this chapter and the parts before this. And then beginning in verse 38, he says, "Now as they were traveling along," that is Jesus and his disciples, "he entered a village, and a woman named Martha welcomed him into her home. She had a sister called Mary, who was seated at the Lord's feet listening to his word. But Martha was distracted with all her preparations, and she came up to him and said, 'Lord, do you not care that my sister's left me to do all this serving alone? Then tell her to help me.' But the Lord answered and said to her, 'Martha, Martha.'" Now, probably it would mean the same thing as, "Dear, dear Martha, now you're getting all upset. You're worried and bothered about so many things. But only one thing is necessary. For Mary has chosen the good part, which shall not be taken away from her." Now, this is such an important passage of Scripture, and I want to talk about these three primary people of Mary, Martha, and Jesus in just a moment. But just to remind you that Jesus has gone to this home probably oftentimes, and he's on his way to Jerusalem with his disciples, and he has decided to stop off at Mary, Martha, and Lazarus' home, where he felt welcomed, and certainly he felt loved. And in the process of doing so, an incident happens here in which he identifies for us what is the number one priority in our life. Now, the truth is, all of us have priorities in our lives. Many people have priorities and have never even thought about that it's a priority in their life. We all have priorities in different areas of our lives. And so when you ask yourself, well, what is a priority anyway? A priority is that thing or that person that takes precedence over all others, but not to the neglect of other things. For example, we all have priorities in our life, and we should all have at least one single motivating, you know, ultimate priority. That is, a priority is first in rank. It's first in my consideration. If I'm going to make a decision, what is the basic priority that determines that? And so all of us have priorities. Now, the issue is, when a person doesn't think they have any, what can they expect in life? And we'll talk about that in a moment. But if I should ask you today, if you could name one, what would be the number one priority in your life? This takes precedent over everything else. It doesn't mean that you neglect anything else necessarily, but it takes precedent over. That is, it's first in rank and first in consideration in the process of you making decisions about your time, your finances, whatever it might be. What is the number one priority? If you can't name it, you need to listen very carefully.
Even if you can name it, you need to listen carefully. Because, you see, we have priorities in different areas of our life. We should have priorities in our finances, priorities in our relationships, priorities in our family, priorities in our work, whatever it might be. But many people do not. They just sort of live from day to day with no priorities at all. So let's think for just a moment, how do we arrive at priorities in our life? Well, the wisest way to arrive at a priority is to make a deliberate decision about a priority. That is, we're going to base that on the basis of what we value things or persons to be like. If you have a priority in the persons you relate to, you have placed more value on those persons. If you have a priority in the way you spend your money, it says to you, this is the most valuable thing that I'm to do with it, the wisest thing to do. And so we decide upon our priorities on the basis of how we value situations and circumstances and things and people. So we make a determinate decision. This will be the priority of my life. Do you have one single priority, one consideration that's above all the rest, one that ranks number one, takes precedence over everything else, not to the neglect of other things? If you don't, I want to encourage you to listen carefully. So sometimes we make those decisions. And those, to choose those priorities by deliberate decision. Sometimes, most of the time, people drift into them. And what I mean by that is simply this. They don't decide, this is going to be the priority in my life. This is going to be number one. This holds rank one. But what happens is they begin to live their lives and they develop habits. And as they develop habits, those habits become so strong that the habit becomes the priority in their life. And so they operate not on the basis of priorities that they have set deliberately, willfully, wisely, prayed over and set as priorities, but they just sort of drifted into them, and so that's the way they live. And those habits have become so strong, there's no question in their mind, that's just the priority. Well, did you decide that? No. And then, of course, there are priorities that come as a result of pressure. For example, where you work, you have certain priorities. You didn't choose that. Your boss chose that. And so sometimes those priorities are precious. For example, in your home, there are priorities that you feel like either your husband or your wife says, this is the priority and this is it. And so you may feel that a priority may be good, but you feel the pressure of that. The same thing is true with as far as our children are concerned. And so all of us have priorities, whether we set them or we did not set them, whether we drifted into them or did not, or whether they're precious upon us. And then there are those people out there who sort of what I call loose livers. Now, I'm not meaning by that they are sinful, but I'm saying they just sort of, in fact, you ask them, well, what's your priority? Well, man, I just go with the flow. I just go with the flow. Now, the question is, where is that flow going to take them, and what kind of flow are they talking about? What they're saying is, you know, I'm just too lazy to make a decision about the future, what I will or what I will not do, and so I just go with the flow. That is, you know, whatever comes next, and what happens is they're reacting to life. They're reacting to opportunities, reacting to difficulties and hardships, reacting to personalities, reacting to opportunities. That is, they're just reactionaries. And so what you'll find of those people most of the time that they're very critical of others. You know why? Because they're not getting anywhere in life. You don't set any goals. You don't set a sense of direction for your life. You don't set priorities in your life. You're not going to get anywhere. You're not going to accomplish much. You're not going to be satisfied with your life when you come to the later years, and especially to the end of it. If you don't set some specific direction and choose some vital principles by which you live, some priorities in your life, you will not be very satisfied, you won't be fruitful, and you'll wonder why things haven't worked out for you like they have for others, or why they don't work out the way you'd like for them to. You need to set priorities in your life. Now, with that in mind, let's look at this passage of Scripture, because it's very interesting. And it's full of truth. Now let's look at it. Notice what he says beginning in this 38th verse. Jesus, as they were traveling, that is, he and his disciples along, he entered a village and a woman named Martha welcomed him to their home. Now, what village is this? Well, I want you to turn to the 12th chapter of John. Put your blue ribbon in there because there's much to be said about these few verses also. 12th chapter of John, we know that this village is Bethany, because in the 12th chapter and the first verse, the Bible says, Jesus, therefore, 6 days before the Passover, came to Bethany, where Lazarus was, whom Jesus had raised from the dead. So they made him a supper there, and Martha was serving, but Lazarus was one of those reclining at the table with him. Mary then took a pound of very costly perfume of pure nard. Now, this was
very, very expensive perfume that was imported from India. It came in a sealed alabaster vase, and wealthy families would keep that on hand, and when a very, very special guest would come, they would break the seal so that that aroma would penetrate the whole house. Well, she's pouring this on Jesus' feet. And so with that in mind, we know that we're talking about the little town of Bethany, which is just a couple of miles or so outside of Jerusalem. Now, Martha comes out to meet him and welcomes, the Bible says, into her home. That doesn't necessarily mean that she owned it, though she could have. But she is, no question, the dominating figure in this whole story. And so she comes out to meet the Lord Jesus. And if you'll notice, that's exactly what happens in this 12th chapter also. It says that Martha was serving, and we find Mary sitting at Jesus' feet. And here again, we find Martha coming out to meet him. And Jesus, no doubt, had sent word that he was coming. Because you imagine this, you mothers here and you homemakers, if somebody just showed up with 12 of their friends and said, "Hello, we're coming for dinner." What would you do? But have a fit. And of course, they didn't have fast food in those days. And so Jesus sent the word ahead. Well, you say, "Well, how do you know he sent word ahead?" Well, look at the 9th chapter of Luke in the 52nd verse, and says, "He sent messengers on ahead of him, and they went into the village of the Samaritans to make arrangements for him." And so that was the pattern Jesus had. He had all these fellows with him, and so he would send ahead. And in the passage, that 22nd chapter of Luke, when he's sending Peter and John ahead to make preparation for the Last Supper there. So he no doubt had sent one of the messengers ahead, one of his disciples, and had told Martha and Mary and Lazarus that he was coming. And so they arrive on the scene, and of course they're happy to find them there. And they were intimate friends. Now, how do I know that? Well, let's look, if you will, in this 11th chapter of John for a moment again. And Jesus came to their house often. And the scripture says in the 11th chapter, "Now Jesus loved Martha and her sister and Lazarus." And then if you'll notice again, when Lazarus died, in the 20th verse, that 11th chapter, "Martha, therefore, when she heard that Jesus was coming, went to meet him, but Mary stayed at the house." Then later on, in verse 32, Mary came out to meet Jesus, and she fell at his feet. The scripture says in verse 35, the shortest verse in the Bible. And somebody says, "Well, what's the shortest verse in the Bible?" John chapter 11, verse 35, what does it say? Jesus wept. You don't get any shorter than that, do you? Shortest verse. But listen what happens. The Jews were saying, "See how he loved him." Now, so we see there's a loving relationship in this family. Jesus loves them. They love him. And oftentimes, he came to their home. Now, on this particular occasion, let's think about what's happening here. Martha, more than likely, is sort of the head of this household. Now, I'm not saying that she runs things, but she at least is the most outgoing one, and she takes charge. When she finds out that Jesus and his group are coming, she gets in the kitchen. No, more than likely, she's got Mary there with her. And so they're working on dinner or lunch or whatever it may have been. And they must have been pretty well off for them to have had an alabaster box of nard for her to not just open or break the seal and let the aroma fill the house, but she absolutely poured it on his feet. And so must have had a rather large house for these 13 men to arrive and to have dinner. And so one thing I know about her, she was a very industrious woman, probably very organized, and she was a take-control kind of person, nothing wrong with that. And but also, I know she was a very courageous woman. We say, how do you know that? Because the Bible says that, of course, the Pharisees and the Sadducees were doing their best to trap Jesus and to kill him in every way they could. In fact, anybody who associated with them, their life was in danger. The 12th chapter of John, if you look at that, if you will, again, and the 10th verse says, "This group of religious leaders were so wicked and so vile and so uncouth and so unethical and so unspiritual." Listen to what that happens. Verse 10, "But the chief priests planned to put Lazarus to death also." In fact, the fact that he was walking around was a testimony to the fact that Jesus did have supernatural power, that he raised them from the dead. And so in their minds, they not only were willing to kill the Messiah, they were willing to kill a man whom he raised from the dead simply to, shall we say, defame him and to be able to say, "Well, you know, you didn't really raise him from the dead. Now he's dead again." And the issue was they want to kill both of them.
And so the very fact that she would invite them into her home said that she was a very courageous woman. So there is nothing wrong with this woman. She has commendable characteristics about her. And the Bible says that he loved Mary and Martha and Lazarus. He loved Martha and her sister and Lazarus. So he loved them both. Now here's Mary. The three times that you find Mary mentioned in the Bible, you know where she is? Sitting at the feet of Jesus every time. She's sitting here in this chapter, talking to him and listening to him. In that 12th chapter, she's sitting at his feet and pouring ointment on his feet. And in the 11th chapter, when she comes out to meet him, she falls at his feet. There's something about her spirit, something about her love and devotion and admiration of the Lord Jesus Christ. And so here you have two different women, both of them expressing their love toward him in two different ways. One of them's in the kitchen. I mean, she's going at it. And here's Mary sitting at his feet, and she's listening and loving and adoring him in a very godly fashion. And then here's Jesus. Well, Jesus came upon the scene, and of course, he'd been walking through on the dusty road. And if you'll think about the kind of lifestyle he had to live, because everywhere he went, there were crowds of people around him, asking him questions, wanting this, wanting that, wanting to be healed. Would you go see this one? Would you heal that one? What about this? What did you mean by this? And what did you mean by that? And on the periphery, the Pharisees, the Sadducees, they're always there trying to trick him. And so he lives a very difficult life, crowded all the time. And even when he shut the world out, he's got his 12 around him. And they're always sort of bickering among each other. And who's going to be the greatest and who's going to be first? And imagine the kind of lifestyle Jesus had to live. He's divine, but he's also human. And so he's walking along and trying to meet people's needs and trying to answer their questions and teaching them and teaching the disciples. And so he gets weary like any man would. And I believe that the home in Bethany, the home of Martha and Mary and Lazarus, was a haven for him. It's where he could escape to. It's a place he could get away from all the crowds out there. And then the Bible says that in the 12th chapter that Lazarus was reclining at the table. And so he could come to Mary and Martha and Lazarus' home and feel loved, accepted, quiet, and peaceful. Very important in the life of Jesus. He loved them and they loved him. And let me remind you of something. He was the Son of God and fully loved by his Father. But he also, I believe, needed humanly to be loved by others. You see, Mary and Martha loved him for a different reason. They weren't always trying to get something out of him. They didn't need anything. They weren't trying to get this and that and the other. But he had a wonderful relationship with them. And so he was at home at their house. And so everything was just going fine. Here he was, and Mary was sitting at his feet, and she was doing several things. She was listening, she was learning, and she was loving him, and she was longing to be like him, longing to be with him, longing to know the things that he knew. And so here she was in her spirit, two different personalities, and here is Martha in the kitchen. I mean, she's a dynamo. She's got everything going. And what I want you to see is that in this incident, Jesus was able to identify for all of us what is the number one priority in our life. And so let's see what happens here. So here is Mary seated at Jesus' feet. And the Bible says that Martha came in and she said to Jesus, she said to him, she said, "Lord, do you not care that my sister has left me to do all the serving alone? Then tell her to help me." Somebody says, "Well, you wouldn't speak to Jesus like that." Well, let me ask you, do you think she walked in and said, "Oh, Jesus, would you please tell my sister to come help me?" No, you know why? Because I can look at the words that Jesus said. Look at the words that Jesus said. First of all, over in the 40th verse, "But Martha was distracted." Now, if you took that Greek word and looked at it and deciphered it, here's what it means. You could say it means, you know, here's what she was doing, running in circles, twisted in all different ways, trying to get it all done and trying to look at this and look at that and pull in two different directions. That's what was going on. She felt overwhelmed by this. Then if you'll notice what he says, look at this again in the 41st verse. He said, "Martha, Martha." Now, he spoke to her in a very loving way. "Martha, Martha," which was his way of saying, "Oh, dear Martha, look at this. You're worried." That is, you're anxious, you're upset, you've lost your cool here a little bit. And he says, "You're bothered, you're troubled, you're in turmoil, you're agitated, you're disturbed, you're ruffled about so many things." Now, how many of us have felt the same way?
Lord, how am I going to get it all done? And we are pulled in all different directions. So that is a normal, natural feeling when things overwhelm us, when we get things out of order and get out of sorts. All of us have felt that way. In the tension of what I want to do and what I must do, should do, ought to do. Now, I call those three musketeers that will put you in depression. Should, ought, and must. I should do this. I ought to do that. I must do the other. You let those ride in your heart very long and you'll be discouraged for sure. Should, oughts, and must. But there are things we should do. There are responsibilities that we have. And so what Jesus is not saying in this passage is, he's not saying, Martha, just don't worry about that. In other words, just forget all of that. No. He let them know that he was coming. And so they both, more than likely, had been in there working. And when Jesus arrived on the scene, Mary came out not to greet him, but to sit at his feet. Now, what Mary did was not the proper thing to do for a woman in those days. The proper place for a woman in those days was in the kitchen in preparation. But you know what? Mary's love for Jesus, she didn't care what the norm was. She was going to take advantage of sitting at his feet, listening to him, learning from him, loving him, and longing to have the same qualities within her own life. That's what mattered to her most. And so while it was not the proper thing necessarily to do, that's exactly what she did. And so Martha, she had a difficult time with that, and so she's running in circles. She's pulled in two different directions, and she, of course, she would like to be sitting at his feet, and there she is now in the kitchen, and why don't you come in here and help me, because I've got all this responsibility, and Jesus, why don't you make her come in here? And he says, now, Martha, I think you're troubled about a lot of things. In fact, you're troubled about too many things. Things have gotten uneven. You're on an uneven keel here now. Let's settle down a little bit. And here's what he said to her. He said, Martha, the most important thing, number one thing, Mary's chosen that, and I'm not going to take it away from her. Now, that had to be a little difficult for Martha to accept that, especially if it went on probably right in front of everybody else who was there. And so let's think about this for a moment. What was Jesus saying? He says, number one priority in our life is our time we spend alone with him. Now, I want you to listen very, very carefully. You have a priority in your life. Maybe you're the only person who knows what it is, but you have a priority in your life. And the question is this. Do you value your relationship with Jesus Christ enough to make him, time alone with him, the number one priority in your life? Is he that valuable to you? Is he that important to you? Where does he rank in your life? Does he rank number one? Is he number two, number three, number four, number five? Is he down so far in the list on your time, your energies, your interest, your love, your devotion, that you can't figure out exactly where he fits? Do you put him in the category of, he's in the category of my priority about going to church, and I go to church one day a week. Where is Jesus in your priority list? Now, you know, you can ignore that question, but the truth is you shouldn't ignore it. Where is he? Well, if you don't give him time alone with yourself, and he desires that for you, if you don't spend time alone with him doing what? The same thing she was doing. Only we have the awesome privilege of having the word, and that is meditating upon his word. That's how we learn from him. Listening to him, learning from him, longing in our heart to be like him, desiring in our heart that his character would become our character, desiring that Christ would be manifest in our life, that is, that our life would be a living expression of his life. That is, if we don't have any interest in spending time with him, then he's not a priority. Now think about this. That is, that Jesus, who went to the cross, laid down his life for you. You mean to tell me you don't have time for him, to listen to him, and to learn from him, and to love him? You don't have time for that? Oh, well, God knows I listen to him. He knows I love him. Does he? Is that what you say? Is it not true that those we love the most are the ones we give the most time to, if it's at all possible?
Is it not true that the ones we love the most, the ones we listen to carefully, we long to satisfy them, please them, love them, be to them what they want us to and need us to be for them? You see, there are a lot of Christians who think they love God and they don't. A lot of Christians who really believe, well, you know, I love the Lord. Well, what's the evidence? Well, I go to church and I serve the Lord and I tithe my income and I try to witness for Him. That's proof that I love Him. You know what? All of those are good things. What did He say to Martha? He said, Martha, not what you're doing is bad. Not that you shouldn't be doing that, because remember that a priority is that which takes precedence, number one, above everything else, but doesn't mean that other things are not good. And so having dinner is wonderful. Preparing this dinner is wonderful. I know, Martha, it is an expression of your love. But today, at this moment, this is the most important thing. And so by Martha getting upset, it didn't upset Jesus. It just gave Him and us a wonderful opportunity to identify what's the number one priority. Now, you say, well, I want to set priorities in my life, and I want to be what God wants me to be. Well, wanting to is one thing. Doing it is something else. I can want a lot of things in life. But do I want them? Listen, do I want them strongly enough to make a decision, to make it work in my life? Listen carefully. The most important thing in your life and my life today, tomorrow, next month, next year, every year, till the moment we die, is our personal, intimate relationship with Him, with Christ. The number one priority in our life is to be that time we spend alone with Him. Now watch this. It isn't because we just need Him. He wants us. He desires our love, and He desires to spend time alone with us. How blessed we are. Somebody says, well, now, wait a minute now. Yeah, but Mary had Him physically. That is, she could see Him, and therefore it would be easier for her because she could see Him. Not necessarily. I'll never forget the testimony of a blind man many, many years ago who said he had never seen the Lord until he became blind. And then he saw Him totally undistracted by life. We don't need to see Jesus to have fellowship with Him, to love Him, to be loved by Him. We don't need that. And Jesus is not saying that hard work and plenty of work and lots of work is bad. He's just saying that we have to keep our priorities right. What He would have preferred is that Martha come and sit down with Mary. And when they finish talking, then the two of them could go and finish up the dinner. And I can imagine that more than likely, at some point, He probably would have said, now, you know, I'm getting a little hungry, and so I'd be happy if you all go ahead and finish it up and bring it in. So I can imagine that Jesus sitting there talking, at some point, He would have probably said to Martha, well, maybe you ought to go ahead and finish this up, and let's sit down and eat. I'm simply saying that Jesus loved them. They loved Him. They had this wonderful relationship. Don't get Jesus up on some pedestal somewhere. You forget He was human. He was God. But He was also man, and He came and took upon Himself humanity so He could feel what we feel and desire the things that we desire that are godly. The only difference is that He was absolutely sinless and was always God. And so here they get into this, and they have a little problem here, but in the process of doing so, He was able to say to her, I want you to recognize what is the number one priority. Mary's chosen that. Mary's love for Jesus was such that whenever she could get the opportunity to be around Him at His feet, that's where she was. Did that mean that she loved Him more than Martha? No. It's just that Martha expressed her love in one way, Mary in another. And yet, both of them probably loved Him just as much. At that moment in time, she just didn't happen to choose the right priority. Now, it's one thing for me not to choose the right priority in that moment, but I want you to think about this. What is your priority today, tomorrow, next week, next month, next year? We will have priorities in all areas, but there's one priority that our Lord desires that supersedes all others, second to nothing, second to none, second to no work, and that is the time we spend with Him, listening,
meditating, learning, longing, listen, loving Him, desiring His life within us, desiring to understand, to know Him in a very intimate fashion. And the fact that He lives on the inside of us in the presence of the Holy Spirit, you and I have the privilege of getting on our face and closing our eyes or sitting or whatever it might be, but spending time alone with Him. Listen to this. There is no relationship in life, none whatsoever, to equal the relationship that God allows us to have with Him. He will meet needs in our life that no one else can meet. He will reveal things to us that no one else could reveal. He will show us Himself in a way that absolutely amazes us. He will give us direction and guidance in our life. He will express that love in such a fashion that you'll be overwhelmed. He knows how to express love that is more penetrating, stronger, more fulfilling than any human expression of love in any form, whether it's by words or physical contact or whatever it might be. And most people will go through their life, and Jesus, for the most part, will remain partially a stranger. Well, I know He's my Savior, and I know He's my Lord, and I know He's my God. Listen, He's more than that. He desires a loving, intimate relationship with us, and nobody can give Him that but you. But it has to be a priority in your life. Now, think about this. Somebody says, well, you know, and how many times have I heard this? I know this is a tension in most people's lives. You get up in the morning. We all have responsibilities. We all have work to do. I get up early. Most of you get up early. And many of us go to bed late. And we're busy all during the day. And so the truth is, there's never going to be a time when, more than likely, if you're an industrious kind of person, that you're not going to be busy doing something. Now think about this. We get up in the morning and we can either choose, and I never tell anybody when to have their private devotional time with the Lord, but whether it's in the morning or evening, but you get up in the morning and you take off. So, you know, I just didn't have time to read the Bible this morning. Now watch this. I just didn't have time to pray this morning. You know, I'm going to do it later on, but I just didn't have time. Monday, I don't have time. Tuesday, I don't have time. Wednesday, I don't have time. Well, I'm going to, you know, but Saturday, I'm going to relax. Saturday comes, you wake up, and your wife or your husband says, here's where we're headed. And so, you know, what happens? Listen, friend, you can live all week long and never have any time for number one. It's not that we don't have time. It's just where our priorities are. We just don't value spending time with Jesus Christ enough to, listen, to give Him some time each day in our life, because we are so busy, listen, with the intruders into our life. Now, every businessman knows that there's always going to be a pile of work waiting. Amen? Always wait. Every student knows there are more tests, more papers to write. Every mother knows that when she gets up in the morning, her work is never done. A mother never, listen, she never washes the last load of dishes. She never washes the last load of clothes. She never sweeps the floor the last time. It's always hanging in there. So if you're waiting till you can find time to spend time with the Lord, you can forget that. Because listen, there are enough issues and pressures in life. And so what it all boils down to is, what's my priority? Now think about this. And this is where most people are. I'm not being critical. I just want you to think for yourself and be honest. People come home in the afternoons, they eat their dinner. Most people cut on the TV before the dinner even gets there, and they watch it while they're eating or afterwards and so forth, and an hour, 2 hours, 3 hours, 4 hours, whatever it might be. The same people will say, I just don't have time to get the Bible out and read a chapter in the Bible and pray and listen to God. No, it's not that you don't have time. Listen to this. Now, if this cuts you deep, don't blame it on me. Don't blame it on me. What it says is, you get more pleasure out of the world's junky stuff than you do out of our Lord's precious, loving relationship. That's what it says. You may not like it. It may run against your grain. You may cut the TV off. You may shut off the tape. Whatever you do, the one thing you cannot deny, that it's the truth. Can't deny it's the truth. So, what we have to ask is, where are my values?
I can't tell God I don't have the time, because I do have the time. It's a matter of what's my priority in life. What is it that really matters most? And so, as you look at the scripture, it's very evident that Jesus was saying to Martha, Martha, there are lots of things in life that are very important. Let me ask you a question. When you get down to pray, do you ever get distracted? Why, sure you do. I mean, you start thinking about things, you think, where did that come from? Because Satan will do everything in his power to get you distracted from your relationship to him. And so you can't spend time alone with the Lord with the TV on or whatever else. And you know, people will write us all the time and say, when In Touch comes on, I take the phone off the hook. I don't answer the doorbell because I'm not going to be distracted. And I think about, I wonder how many of us love the Lord that much. I'm not answering the phone. And I want, how many of you, when the phone rings, your first impression, go get it. If you're talking with the Lord, let me ask you a question. What you're saying is, I'm more interested in who this is than what he may be about to say to me. You see, he's made it so simple, but it's painful, isn't it? It's real painful to have to sit here and think, you know, God, do I love an hour and a half of TV more than I do you? Have I excused myself all these years of being so busy doing this and busy doing that? And listen, you can be busy doing good things. I mean, the truth is, I could stay busy 18 hours a day, 24 hours a day, doing very, very good things, even as a pastor, and ignore private time with him and justify all of it. You know, the only problem is it doesn't work. That doesn't work. And you know what's not working in your life? You say, well, I'm getting along, but you don't know what you're missing. And so the whole impact of the story is this, that there are always going to be those things that are good that intrude into our time. Those distractions will always be there. Listen, you're not going to ever reach the place where you can say, well, finally, I got all the time I need. Let me ask you, you folks who are retired, well, you shouldn't be retired, but some of you are wise enough to have been retreaded and you run through again and you're working and serving the Lord and doing other things. But let's think about it. What do you hear from people who are retired? Here's what they say. You know, I retired and I am busier than I have ever been before, right? That's what they say. But doing what? If you don't have to check in at 8 o'clock in the morning, then you've made a choice in your priorities to fill up that time that God would now give you with something else. Now listen to what I'm saying. I'm not saying you shouldn't work diligent and do your best and be responsible and have a sense of responsibility about whatever you're supposed to do in life. But what's first? And a long time ago, I realized that no amount of excuses to God about sermons, visiting, counseling, administration, all those things that are very important. You know what? I can't say, God, I am a pastor and I'm serving you and I don't have time. You know what God says? I won't have time to give you a sermon next week either. And that'll get your attention just like that. Because number one's number one, God's eyes. And you know what the biggest problem is going to be, a lot of you? That for years and years and years and years and years, your priorities have not been God. And for you to have to change is going to be tough. It's going to be tough. You know why? Habit. But let me ask you a question. If you thought you were going to die tonight about 6 o'clock, what would be the number one priority in your life? Would it not be that you want to be sure everything is right between you and God? Well, God don't want to put us in that position. He just wants us to love him enough that every day we want to come to him. We desire him. We long to know him. There'll always be those things that intrude, always be those things that disturb, always be those things that would grab our attention and our time if we let it. Now, here's the big question. Well, okay, so what? I start giving my best time, my first hour or my first period of time, or I start giving the Lord time every day. What can I expect? I want you to jot these down because I'm going to give you 12 things. You can expect this.
I know this is absolutely true. I don't wonder about this because I've lived it long enough to know this is the absolute gospel truth. It's why our Lord said, seek ye first the kingdom of God and his righteousness, and all these things should be added to you. When he said, seek ye first the kingdom of God, his righteousness, the kingdom is ruled as the rule of Christ in my life, my relationship to him. And he says, the kingdom of God, all these things should be added to you. His character, his rule in our heart, relationship, intimacy. Seek it first, he says, and then he said, all these things should be added to you. And what he'd said before that is all the cares of life, food, clothing, shelter, and all of those things. Now, what can you expect when you make the number one priority of life, according to Jesus, the number one priority in your life? Jot them down, check them out, watch what happens to your life. If it's not true, you can come back and tell me. Say, well, it doesn't work. You know what? You won't be back because I know it works. Well, listen, what is the first thing that happens when you and I begin to spend time with him? When we come before him by ourselves and with an open word, and begin to ask him to speak to our heart and to read the scriptures, first thing you're going to happen is this. He will quieten your spirit. I don't care how stormy your circumstances are. It doesn't make any difference how difficult the situation is and what's going on in your life and who's on your case. You know what? When you get along with him, it is absolutely amazing how he can quieten your spirit, shut out everything else in the world, and it's just you and him. That will quieten your spirit. He knows how to do that. That's why David said, my soul clings to thee. He'd learned the secret. That's why he said he sat before the Lord and listened to him and talked to him. So number one, certainly it quietens our spirit. That means whatever troublesomeness was there, it'll be gone. Frustration, anxiety, fear, worry, he's going to take it away. Secondly, we're going to sense renewed energy. I cannot explain it. I just know that when you get on your face or sit or whatever it might be before the Lord and he's first, you shut out everything else and you begin to listen to him and you begin to express your love and your praise toward him, there is a divine energy that surges through this human body that physiologically something happens. And I think certainly Mary must have learned some of this, or because every time we see her, she's at his feet. And so, first of all, there's going to be a sense of quietness, energy, but likewise, a lot of other things. And I just want to give you a whole list here, if I might. Number three, and that is, it's certainly going to strengthen your faith. Because, and I have seen this and listened to this testimony so many times, when somebody for the first time in their life realizes that they knew God had spoken to them and given them an answer or given them a sense of direction or said something specific they knew it was from him. You're talking about surging your faith. That this God who controls it all is willing to speak to you. Listen, he desires to speak to you. He will make it so crystal clear if you will give him the time. So you're going to have a sense of energy, a quiet spirit, and you certainly, without a doubt, are going to feel strength in your faith. Not only that, but you're going to be refreshed in your emotions. And this is the one thing that I think blesses me so often when I come in and I'm tired and just get on my face or sit down quietly with an open word and just be quiet, just ask the Lord, just sit. And sometimes I just have to say, Lord, I'm a little empty. Or I may say, Lord, I just need to be loved by you today. I just need you to put your arms around me and just love me good. I just need to sense your presence and your love. You don't think he doesn't do that? Yes, he does. He knows how to fuse within our emotional being. Listen, all that we need to fill us up. To fill us up. Now, anytime I preach and afterwards when I go home on a Sunday afternoon, I'm a little worn, a little weary, not too much, but enough to know that emotionally, God has squeezed everything out of me, and I need to be replenished. And so I just get on my face and say, Lord, you know what I need today. I just need a fresh new surge of your fullness in my whole emotional being. I need you to feed my emotions and fill my cup once again. He's sitting on ready, waiting to meet every single solitary need that we have.
We say that he meets all of our needs, and then we wonder why sometimes we don't have him, because we don't give him a chance. Certainly, it enlarges our view of God. You see, so many people's God is so confined, your view of God begins to get larger and larger, greater and greater, bigger and bigger. When you begin to see how he begins to work in your life, and how he is working situations and circumstances in the future out there that you can't even figure out. And you come to that point in your life or that time or that decision, and you see how God has worked at every single detail already. One thing that certainly will happen when you spend time with him is that he will purify your heart. I do believe that one of the primary reasons that most people will not get along with the Lord, spend time with him, is because they don't want to face themselves. They've got baggage they don't want to deal with. Sin in their life they don't want to face. Anxieties, they can't deal with them. Not only that, their frustration, their anxieties are such, they just don't believe that somehow God can handle that. Yes, he can. He can take every single need that we have. And sometimes those feelings we have that emotionally upset us are the result of some particular sin in our life that we not even identified. So what happens? When you come before him and you say, Lord, speak to my heart, God doesn't scratch his head to find out what to say or what to think. He knows exactly every single thing that's going on in our heart. And so what does he do? Sometimes it may be like a storm that hits us, but sometimes very gently he reminds us, it's not the right attitude. Shouldn't have said that. Shouldn't have treated him that way. You need to go apologize. In other words, if you're afraid of what he's going to say, you're not going to get along with him. But if you love him and you care and you want his character in your life, you will open your heart to him and say, Lord, I want you to speak to my heart. Whatever you see in my life, I want you to clear up, because God, I want you to be able to look at me and not find anything in me, Lord, that disturbs our relationship. If you're not willing to be that honest, here's what's going to happen. You may try this, but you won't be at it long, because you won't want to face. Purification sometimes is painful, but the purifying work of the Holy Spirit in our life in the presence of our Lord is absolutely precious to any child of God who wants the Lord's best for their life. Well, not only does it purify our heart, but something else I think that you'll find, that's this. And that is, it is the greatest time saver in life. I do not know a greater time saver in life than the time you spend alone with the Lord. I learned a long time ago, in preparing a message, the greatest time saver in my life was to fill my mind with the Word of God and study, get on my face before God and pray myself to sleep. And just spend time alone with Him, pray myself to sleep. And what happens is God is working all the time I'm sleeping. Or just spending time in prayer and listening to Him. Lord, speak to my heart. Show me how to say this. Work this in my own spirit first. Don't let me say something that you've not already done or doing in my own heart. There's something about how it saves time. Here's the reason it saves time. Because spending time with Him it clears the mind. It gets the fog away and the clouds go away, and you're able to think. Listen, He says we have the mind of Christ, but can we exercise it? Only when my heart is pure. And so when I am before Him quietly, listening to Him, we begin to get His viewpoint of things. We begin to understand what's really important, how this decision really needs to be made, where we really need to go, what we really need to say, how we're to handle this circumstance. And what does He do? He so clarifies our mind that it affects our schedule, and it affects the way we spend our time. It is a great time saver. Certainly, any time we invest with Him is going to save us time, and so we get more done in any given day. I would challenge anybody anywhere in the world, if you're a believer, you spend time with Him and see what happens to your time. He will multiply those moments. He will multiply those minutes. He will multiply those hours. He will multiply those days. You can't figure it out. It's just that you find yourself being more fruitful and accomplishing much more, and the only thing you can credit it to, you spent time with Him. He's giving you direction for your life. Not only that, it also, we'll find that we'll have insights and instruction from His Word we won't get any other way. You can sit and listen to a sermon and take notes, but you know when it becomes real to you? The wisest thing you could do with any kind of a message you hear from God is this. When you hear through a pastor,
Go home, and the next time you get on your knees in the afternoon of that night or the next morning, just pull out those notes and say, "Now, Lord, I want you to get this on the inside of me, because I'm not going to share anything with you that does not fit on the inside of us, that is not a true biblical principle, that is the word of the living God, that will make a difference in your life 7 days a week." And so if you took those notes and you said, "Lord, I want you to get this truth on the inside of me. I don't want to have just heard it. I want it to be a part of my thinking. I want to be able to work this in my life in such a way that I can share it with somebody else, and they too will profit from what you have said to me." Instruction, insight into the Word of God, because you have the Holy Spirit. And it's probably one of my most exciting things about the whole Christian life. One of the most exciting things in the whole Christian life to me is to study the Word of God. And then when I'm not even necessarily thinking about something that I've read, God says something to me so crystal clear out of the blue that absolutely goes straight to my heart. I know that God is speaking. He wants to say something to you. He wants to protect you, to provide for you, to direct your life. We get instruction and direction from His Word. Not only that, time you and I spend with Him prepares us for conflict. Now, we don't know what tomorrow holds. None of us do. And so we can't predict the future. And we can't make decisions today that affect the future. And so we have to make decisions today that affect today. And so we have to trust God for tomorrow. And so we don't know when the storms are coming, when the floods are coming. But here's what I know for certain. When you and I spend time with Him, you see, He says He's like a refuge. He's like a fortress. He's like a rock upon which we stand. He's our hiding place. Spending time with Him oftentimes prepares us, so quietens our soul, that we are ready when something comes that would normally blow people off course, that does not affect us. Because why? Because we know who is in control of our lives. Prepares us for the storms of life. Not only that, it anchors us for the storms. That is, when you and I spend time with Him, it's like He anchors us to the truth. He's in control. He's in charge. He'll handle this. And all we have to do is to follow Him, be obedient to Him, listen to Him, and watch Him demonstrate His awesome power in our lives. Certainly, when you and I are hurting, the place to go is to Him. When you're hurting and your heart's full of pain, and you feel all alone, and you don't have anybody else to go to, no one that you can tell those deepest, deepest, deepest thoughts of your life you've never shared with anyone, there's somebody you can tell, and you never have to worry about whether he's confidential or not. You can unburden your heart. You can lay it all out. And there's an awesome sense of comfort that you and I will never be able to understand. One last thing I would say is this. When you and I spend time with Him, there is a joy in our life that has its source in nothing else in the world. There's this overwhelming sense of deep, abiding joy that's deeper, stronger, and far more fulfilling than happiness. Happiness is dependent upon our circumstances. Joy is dependent upon a relationship. Now you think about this. If spending time with the Lord will cause all of those 12 things to happen in your life, let me ask you a question. Now watch this. Can anybody, anywhere in the world, name me any other experience in life that will give you all of that? You cannot. Because we're relating to the Lord Jesus Christ, who loved us enough to go to the cross and die for your sins and mine, and then to send us the Holy Spirit to live on the inside of us, to enable us to become godly men and women. But let me ask you a question. Do you have a priority in your life? Is Jesus first? Now watch this. As you look at the way you spend your time, is He first? The way you spend your money, is He first? In your relationships, is He first? In the expenditure of the wisdom and knowledge and understanding and labors that God has given you, is He still first? If He's not, let me ask you a question. How can you and I justify having put Jesus
in second place, third place, fourth place, fifth place, somewhere out yonder in the ethereal something somewhere. We can't justify that. You want life at its best? You say, well, how far away is life at its best? Well, if I could measure it, here's what I would say.

0: He's sitting on ready to transform your life. Sitting on ready to transform your life. So if you've never trusted Jesus Christ as your Savior, listen carefully. He went to the cross for one reason. Nailed into the cross, and upon him the Father placed all of your sin for all of your life. And then the Father punished him in your place and made it possible for you to be able to say, Father, forgive me for my sins. I'm asking you to forgive me on the basis that Christ died for my sins, and I'm accepting him as my personal Savior here and now. Whoever you are, wherever you are, no matter what you've done, how long you've done it, how evil, wicked, and vile you've been, if you're willing to ask him to forgive you of your sins and accept his death as full payment for your sins, tell him that you're receiving him as your personal Savior. Sins are forgiven, wiped out forever. He will hold them against you no more. And then if you're wise enough to make him number one in relationship and every other aspect of your life, you watch God transform you in a way that you would never begin to imagine. One thing I know for certain, you never lose making him number one. Father, we love you and praise you for giving us such a simple passage of Scripture, but so full of profound truth that absolutely can impact every single area of our life. I pray the Holy Spirit will sink this truth into every heart that hears it. Seal it tight. Let it take root. Let it bear fruit. And the fruit being transformed lives, people who love you, devoted to you, listen to you, long for you, learn from you, and walk in your ways is our prayer today in Jesus' name. Amen.
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0: Do you really believe that the way you live now is going to make any difference in what happens to you in the life hereafter? Is your idea of God that He is a wonderful, loving Father who knows that you make mistakes, that you sin against Him, that you can't be perfect, and so He just forgives and forgets? Do you believe that somehow, one of these days, in some way or another, you don't know exactly how, but finally, God's going to get us all into heaven one way or the other? Well, if that's the way you feel about your future and the things you believe about God, I want you to listen very carefully to the passage of Scripture we want to deal with today, because I want to talk about the consequences of being spiritually short-sighted. The consequences of being spiritually short-sighted. And I want you to turn, if you will, because our text is in the 16th chapter of Luke. And I want to begin reading in the 19th verse and going through the 31st verse. And I want to encourage you to jot down a few things that I want to share with you, because two things ought to happen. Number one, when you listen to this passage of Scripture, it should motivate you to live today with tomorrow in mind. And secondly, it should ignite your heart to be genuinely concerned about people who are your loved ones, people who are your friends, people you work around, or even strangers that you meet who do not know Jesus Christ as their personal Savior. So beginning with this 19th verse, listen to what the Scripture says. Now there was a rich man, and he habitually dressed in purple and fine linen, joyously living in splendor every day. And a poor man named Lazarus was laid at his gate, covered with sores, and longing to be fed with the crumbs which were falling from the rich man's table. Besides, even the dogs were coming and licking his sores. Now the poor man died and was carried away by the angels into Abraham's bosom. And the rich man also died and was buried. In Hades, he lifted up his eyes, being in torment, and he saw Abraham far away and Lazarus in his bosom.

0: And he cried out and he said to Father Abraham, have mercy on me and send Lazarus so that he may dip the tip of his finger in water and cool off my tongue, for I am in agony in this flame. But Abraham said, child, remember that during your life you received your good things and likewise Lazarus bad things. But now he's being comforted here and you're in agony. And besides all this, between us and you, there is a great chasm fixed so that those who wish to come over from here to you will not be able, and that none may cross over from there to us. And he said, then I beg you, Father, that you send him to my father's house. For I have five brothers in order that he may warn them so that they will not also come to this place of torment. But Abraham said, they have Moses and the prophets. Let them hear them. But he said, no, Father Abraham, but if someone goes to them from the dead, they will repent. But he said to him, if they do not listen to Moses and the prophets, they will not be persuaded, even if someone rises from the dead. Now, usually this is described as a parable. And a parable is either a saying or a story that Jesus would tell in order to drive home a point. And he would illustrate that by something that they understood about life, some life situation. The only difference here is this, that this particular story does not have some characteristics of a parable. Jesus does not say, the Bible does not say, and he told this parable. It doesn't begin like a parable usually begins, and in no parable did he call anybody's name. And so, whether it is a parable or not a parable, the issue is that it's the truth. This is the truth either of something that Jesus saw and knew, or it is a parable. But more than likely, it is something that he had seen with and knowing Jesus as himself, having the capacity to know these things, he was telling the truth. So you will meet people lots of times who say now, oh, yes, I believe the Bible. Then once in a while, they'll come to a passage of Scripture and they say, well, you know, I don't think I can handle that. I can't believe that. Well, let me say something. If Jesus Christ said something, he told the truth. If he said something that was the truth here and was not the truth over here, then he's not a true God. Everything he said is the truth, whether I understand it or not. Everything he says is the truth, whether I like it or not. Everything he said was the truth and is the truth, whether I want to believe it or not. The issue sometimes, it's difficult for us to accept the truth because sometimes that truth is very, very painful. It stirs something within us. It gets us very uncomfortable. It makes us think about areas we don't want to think about. It makes us think about the past. It makes us think about the present. It makes us think about the future. We don't like to think about things we can't control and we can't handle. This is a very sobering passage because it is the only time Jesus lifts the veil and enables us to see what happens on the other side of the grave. So let's set the setting here for what's happening. There are three characters in this setting. First of all, there's the rich man, then there is Lazarus, and then there is Father Abraham. So let's look at the three of these for just a moment. First of all, let's look at the rich man. There's several things we know about, and the Scripture makes it very clear. The Bible says, there was a rich man, he habitually dressed in purple and fine linen, joyously living in splendor every day. There's a real biographical sketch of this man. First of all, you look to see how he was dressed. He was dressed in purple, which was the dress of very wealthy people. And the purple dye came from snails, very expensive cloth if it were purple. Likewise, the Bible says he was dressed not just in linen, but fine linen. Fine linen was almost translucent. It was the finest of wear, and it probably was imported from Egypt. So he had the finest clothes a person could wear. That's what he enjoyed every day. Then the Bible says that his house was gated, which meant that he either lived in a mansion or he lived in a very large house and was protected by gates, and that also he had a very sumptuous diet. And that is, the Scripture says, if you'll notice, that he dressed in purple, fine linen, and joyously living in splendor every day. He had the best of whatever there was to eat in those days, and so that was his lifestyle. His lifestyle was living it up, eat, drink, and be merry, for tomorrow you may die. His whole life was wrapped up when the Bible says here that he lived in splendor every day. That is, he was just enjoying his materialism every single day. That's the way he lived. Now, is it a sin to be rich? No, that's not the issue here. The second person I want you to notice here is Lazarus. And the Bible says, if you'll notice, a poor man named Lazarus was laid at his gate. Now, being laid at his gate meant that more than likely he was either paralyzed or crippled in some fashion, and he couldn't get there himself, so somebody came and placed him there outside the gate of this rich man in order that he may at least get some scraps of food from the rich man's table. So he was a beggar. He was either paralyzed in some fashion or crippled in some way, and he couldn't work, and so the only thing he could do was beg, and people were living in all kinds of poverty, and so beggars, you'll notice that oftentimes Jesus would speak to those who were blind and begging and so forth. And so here he was, a very, very poverty-stricken beggar. Besides that, the Bible says he was covered with sores. In fact, what made it worse, and Jesus described this in the most gruesome fashion, he says his body was covered with sores and he was helpless to fight off the wild dogs that came and licked his sores. He had little or nothing to eat. His body was diseased and he was almost totally helpless. And here he was outside the gate of this man, hoping and begging somehow, in some way, that he may get some food. He was a nobody. He was a nobody in those days because the rabbis had this kind of a saying, that if a person has to eat from somebody else's table, if that's a major issue in their life, they have to eat from somebody else's table, and their body is covered with sores, they were nobody. They did not exist. They were nothing. And so here's a man like many in his day who considers nothing unimportant and just a sore spot on society. Well, then there is Father Abraham. Who is Father Abraham? Father Abraham is the father of the Jewish people. And so they saw him, that is, the idea of being in Abraham's bosom would be in the happiest place a person could possibly be when they died. Now, we are coming to this whole idea of torment, Hades, and paradise in a few moments, but I just wanted you to see the setting here. So we have this poor, poverty-stricken, diseased, helpless beggar sitting outside. Now, what was he begging for? Wealthy people in those days, when they sat down to eat, the way they washed their hands is that they would take bread and wipe their hands with the bread, throw the bread under the table. Lazarus was delighted to find bread that washed somebody else's hands, thrown on the table, if he could get the scraps, because that's the way he eked out a living, begging the scraps from a rich man's table. So all of that scene gives us three characters and three different types of persons. One of them, Abraham, Abraham's bosom in paradise. Here's a rich man and a very poor man. Now, let's look to see what happens, because all of a sudden everything changes. Having those little biographical sketches, the scripture says, now the poor man died and was carried by the angels to Abraham's bosom, and the rich man also died and was buried. Now the tragedy is that many people believe that second phrase is it. That is, that when a person dies, they're like a dog. Or when a person dies, that's the end of them. You live your life, you die, you're buried, end of story. But nothing could be more tragic, my friend, than to believe that when you die, that is the end of your existence. There's not a single verse in the Bible anywhere that even implies or even you could interpret to mean that that's the end of you. It may be the end of your earthly life, but it is not the end of you. And this scripture is a sobering, thought-provoking, stirring, moving, kind of painful text that makes us stop and ask ourselves the question, where are we living and what are we living for and what kind of a spiritual condition do we have? Are we so short-sighted about life that the only thing that matters is this life here and now? And so when you look at this passage and all the things that are happening here, it's very evident here that when you read this passage of Scripture, that we have three different people, three different conditions, and this is the one I want us to look at, because this man made three mistakes. And I want you to jot these down. It would do you well to remember these, to jot down the three mistakes this man made, because this is the same mistakes people are making today. The very same mistakes. No matter where you turn. You turn to people and you start talking to them about the Lord, and they're not interested in talking about the Lord Jesus Christ. They're interested in other things in life. And so I want us to think about these three mistakes. I'm going to give you all three of them, and I want you to give them back to me, because I want to be sure that you heard it, you got it, and you don't make the same mistake. First mistake the rich man made. Let me say something about the rich man first. Number one, he is not in torment because he's rich. There's nothing wrong with being rich. Secondly, he's not in torment because he is an evil, wicked, vile man. The Bible doesn't say that. He is not in torment because he oppresses the poor. He just ignored the poor. So none of those things are the reason he's there. So it has nothing to do with being rich necessarily at all. It has to do with the fact that he made three mistakes. The first mistake he made was this. He prepared everything for the body and nothing for the soul. He prepared everything for the body and nothing for the soul. All of his interest is in himself. He lived sumptuously. He lived flamboyantly. He lived materialistically. He lived for pleasure every day. That was his lifestyle. He prepared only for the body and nothing for the soul. But you look around, and is that not characteristic of our society? For example, we think in terms of that. That statistics say that over half of Americans are overweight. We are very interested in what we eat. We are very interested in our diet, for example, of what we eat and what we should not eat. Lots of emphasis on that. How much we weigh. In fact, you can ask most anybody, do you like how much you weigh? I don't know if anybody's ever told me, I love how much I weigh. Because most people want to take off an inch or two, a pound or two, or whatever it might be. And so we are very interested and conscious in our diet, in our weight. We are very interested and conscious, for example, about exercise, how very important it is to exercise. All of these things are good. We are very interested, for example, in how we look. And there are billions of dollars every year spent on cosmetics, painting up the barn, as we say, and doing our best to look our best. Anything wrong with that? Nothing wrong with that. All the things we do to dress up the body to make it look as good as we possibly can. And then, of course, people go to spas and they get folks to work on their body to trim them down or fatten them up a little bit or reshape them or whatever they may be doing. We spend billions of dollars on, if we don't like the way we look, we reshape something. In other words, just whatever we can, the body is almost like God. This is what dictates and controls our thinking. And so now we've come to the place that we are working diligently on prolonging life. And so there's so much new information out there about how to prolong life. Now, nobody's necessarily thinking about the soul and the spirit, because listen, that's going to go on forever. What are we thinking about? We think about prolonging this body. That is, we want to live longer. We want to function better. Billions and billions of dollars spent on health every year. And what happens? An interesting thing is we're about the sickest nation on earth. And yet, it's this God body of ours. Now, does that mean the body's not important? No. In fact, it's so important that God said it's the temple of the Holy Spirit. So what we eat and what we weigh and our exercise and desiring to have a good quality of life, all of those things are absolutely legitimate. That's not the issue. The issue is you can't, listen, make all your preparation for the body and nothing for the soul. You can go through the grocery stores and watch the look at the magazines, and they've got all kinds of diet fads. They come and they go. They come and they go. And people are reading all kinds of books about health. And you know what? They read books about the body, but little about the soul. Here's the book about the soul right here. And so people spend a lot of time reading about the body, but nothing about the soul. Biggest mistake, one of the biggest mistakes he made, first mistake is he made all of his preparation for the body, nothing for the soul. Let me ask you a question. When you think about how much you read in a given week, the newspaper, the magazines, or whatever you read, books, or whatever it might be, how much are you reading that's edifying your soul? Are you feeding your soul? Are you feeding your body to the expense of your soul? Are you really deep down inside sort of anemic? In other words, are you feeding your soul as well as your body? And you see, people are willing to reshape their body, but not let God reshape their soul. It's all about how we look and how we feel in these physical bodies. He made all of his preparation for the body, none for the soul. So what's his first mistake? He did what? He prepared everything for his and nothing for his soul. Now, that's not very good. Let's get this together. He prepared everything for his body and nothing for his soul. Say that one more time. He prepared everything for his body and nothing for his soul. The second mistake he made, he prepared everything for himself and nothing for others. You see, it wasn't that he was a necessarily an evil, wicked, vile man. He just absolutely was consumed with himself. He could ride through his gates, and there had been laid Lazarus, and he just ignored him. Nothing for others, everything for himself. Now, let's think about it. So much of the society in which you and I live, how many of us really and truly know our neighbors? I know people who live two doors down from us or behind us or in front of us. We've become an isolated people. We don't want anybody interfering with us. We don't want to interfere with anybody else. We no longer seem to care about other people. We don't seem to care about their hurts, their pains, their needs, what they're going through. We're quick to criticize, but very slow to care. Quick to draw conclusions, but very, very slow in trying to understand where people are and what they're going through in life. Jesus said in the Old Testament, in the book of Proverbs, for example, the Bible says that, listen, when you and I give to the poor, we're making a spiritual investment. That is, God cares for people who are in need. He cares for people who are hurting physically, materially, spiritually, emotionally. God cares for people no matter what their hurt, what their pain, what their need is. God cares. And he says we're to cast our cares upon him. But he also says that we're to bear one another's burdens. And sometimes that burden is a burden of material or physical pain that they're going through. They need encouragement and help. This man was too busy with his own life. You think about how busy all of us are. Any one of us could live our lives 12, 14, 16 hours a day, totally consumed with what concerns me, what I need, what I want, what brings me pleasure, what brings me happiness, what will help me in the future, what will secure me. We could all spend our entire life on ourselves and give nothing, no thought whatsoever to anybody else's needs, no matter what, and stay busy the rest of our life. The only problem that is, it doesn't fit who you and I are. We're sons and daughters of the living God, and we're to encourage each other, bear up each other's burdens, help each other. Whatever it takes, we're to be loving, caring, sensitive people. Second mistake he made was he prepared everything for himself and nothing for others. What was the second mistake he made? He prepared
1: everything for himself and nothing for others.
0: What was the first mistake he made? He prepared And the second mistake he made was he prepared everything himself and nothing for others. Now, preparing everything for himself and nothing for others, that was bad. Preparing everything for the body and nothing for the soul was tragic. The third mistake he made was this. He prepared everything for this life and nothing for the life to come. That was indeed tragic. He prepared everything for this life and nothing for the life to come. You see, here's the problem. Now, listen carefully, because sometimes people who are poor say, those are rich folks. People who are rich say, those poor folks. Now, watch this. A person can be blinded by their wealth, so blinded by their own material wealth that they have little or no interest in other people or in the future, because their life is consumed with themselves. Equally as tragic, a person who is in poverty can be just as consumed with themselves as a person who is rich. It has nothing to do with material possessions. It is the attitude. A person who is poverty-stricken can be very critical of those who have something. Their whole life is consumed in trying to get ahead, trying to eke out a living. In other words, either person can be totally consumed in their circumstance. So it has nothing to do with whether you have money or not. The issue is, where is the interest of your life? Preparing everything for this life and nothing for the life to come. Now, let's think about the consequences of this mistake. These mistakes he made. He was not in torment because he was rich. He was evil. Wasn't that? He was in torment because he made no preparation for that which is beyond this life. That's the soul, the spirit. Because he made no preparation for the life hereafter, but only for this life, as if this life were it. When the Bible says it is appointed unto man once to die, and after this the judgment. Not maybe a judgment, it is appointed by whom? By God, once for every person to die, and after this the judgment. Now, let's consider the seriousness of being spiritually short-sighted and living only for this life and not the life to come. Preparing only for the body and not for the soul. Those two primarily. So let's think about it for a moment. Here's a man, and I want you to look at this scripture, if you will, because I want us to go through these scriptures, and I want us to understand how serious this is on the basis of what Jesus said. I want you to jot down some things so that when somebody says, well, what would life after death be if you died without Christ? We don't even have to guess what that'll be. In other words, there are a lot of things about heaven we don't know about, a lot of things about hell we don't know about. I want us to distinguish here in just a moment about Hades, torment, and paradise. But it's very clear, and this is one of those kind of messages that people don't like to hear, and I understand that. If I didn't believe in the Lord Jesus Christ, I wouldn't be very interested in hearing this. But if I had any wisdom at all, I at least would stop to say, well, I'm going to hear the other side. I'm at least honest enough and willing enough to listen to see what this is about. Because we're talking about something that every single one of us is going to face. We're all going to die. And we're all going to spend eternity in one of two places. There are only two. One of two places we're going to spend eternity. And what I want you to see is I want you to see the consequences of living your life and making no preparation for your soul, but only for your body. I want you to see the consequences of only preparing for this life and no preparation for the life to come. It is very serious. It is tragic to live that kind of life. Now, I want you to notice two or three things. We're going right down these verses here, but I want you to begin, if you will, in verse 23, because I want to explain something. In Hades, he lifted up his eyes, being in torment. And he saw Abraham far away and Lazarus in his bosom. Now, where is all of that? So listen carefully. Hades is the Greek word for the place of the departed dead. Sheol in the Old Testament is the Hebrew word for the place of the departed dead. Hades, according to the scripture, was the place that the lost and the saved went. Now, watch this carefully, because it was divided into two compartments. That's what he's saying here. In Hades, he lifted up his eyes, being in torment. There is torment for those who die without Christ. There is Abraham's bosom to the Jew, or paradise to us. And we think in terms of paradise. And what he's simply saying is both of these men died. One of them went to torment, and the other went to Abraham's bosom. Now, what was Abraham's bosom? Abraham's bosom was paradise. That is, for a Jew to be in the presence of Abraham, the father of the nation. Remembering now, we're talking about people who don't know anything about Jesus at that time, and the way they were saved was by faith in God on the basis of their faith in him and the offer of sacrifices, which symbolized, listen, the shedding of blood which atoned for their sin. And you and I know that Jesus, when he died on the cross, he was the ultimate, last, final sacrifice. That's why the veil in the temple was rent in two. And when he died, God the Father placed on him all the sin of all mankind, so that he is a substitute, not for one, but for everyone. And those who accept him as their personal Savior are saved. So we're talking about those days before Jesus Christ was crucified. And so here's what he said. He said, the rich man went to torment, the poor man went to Abraham's bosom or paradise. Now, so the question comes oftentimes, what happened to Jesus when he died on the cross? And so this is a very logical, reasonable, and certainly the belief of many people, and I don't think you can argue against it really, that when Jesus died, what he did is he went to Hades, that is Abraham's bosom, or paradise. And he, having given his life and the final sacrifice was finished, he says it is finished, atonement was paid for, he descended into Hades, that is not torment, that is paradise, that is Abraham's bosom, as the Jew would call it, and took them home into the presence of God. So that today, paradise is in the presence of God. And what Paul says in 2 Corinthians, absent from the body, present with the Lord. And so if we die today in Christ Jesus, we're going immediately in the presence of the Lord. People die there without Christ, where do they go? To torment. Because the final hell, people do not go to the final hell until after the great white throne judgment, when they are judged for the deeds of their life, and then they suffer for eternity according to the deeds of their life. So that does not mean that everybody's going to suffer the same. So when the Bible speaks of Hades, it's evident from this passage we're talking about paradise, Abraham's bosom here, and torment over here. Now, with that in mind, you ask yourself the question, where are people who have passed on before without God in their life? They're in torment. We don't like to think about that, especially when we look at this passage of Scripture. Now, what makes these three mistakes so serious, extremely eternally serious, is what happened to this man when he died. So what I want you to do is I want us to go down these Scriptures and I want you to see, listen to this now, this is not my opinion. This is what Jesus said, who is the Son of God, who is the judge of all mankind, who is the Alpha and Omega, who is existing before the world was ever created, who is one with the Father. He says, if you've seen me, you've seen the Father. Here is the one before whom all of us will stand at the judgment of rewards and give an account for our life. Here's what he said. Watch this. He says, and in Hades he lifted up his eyes, being in torment, and he saw Abraham afar off, and Lazarus in his bosom. Now, what I want you to see is I want you to see what reality is for the person who dies, who's ignored God in their life. And the first thing I want you to notice is this, that when a person dies, they go to a specific place. They're not floating around out yonder somewhere in the ethereal nowhere. Jesus said, for example, I go to prepare a place for you, and if I go to prepare a place for you, I will come again to receive you to myself. Where I am, there you may be also. Jesus said here, and in torment, he was suffering. So when a person dies without Christ, they go to a specific place. It's very evident here. Secondly, that when a person dies, immediately they know their fate. Somebody says, well, now, what about that passage in 1 Thessalonians when the Apostle Paul said, those who sleep in Jesus? And there are people who believe that when you die, they put you in the grave and you just sleep there, so to speak, until Jesus comes. Well, first of all, there's not a single verse in the Bible to teach that. That's what they call soul sleep. Why did Paul use the term sleep? For this reason, because death in those days was so full of uncertainty and so full of fear that Paul said, for a child of God to die is like going to sleep, and you wake up in the presence of God. Listen, absent from the body, present with the Lord. Not absent from the body, sleep in the grave, one of these days, present with God. Absent from the body, present with the Lord. So when he's speaking of sleep, he's not speaking of soul sleep. He's speaking of the attitude of the believer about death. For example, last night, you may have been lying in the bed thinking or praying or talking or whatever, and you went, all of a sudden you were unconscious. You don't remember that. You were just unconscious. The next thing, you were conscious. It was, if you slept all night and you had a good night's sleep, you woke up and the light awakened you and you were what? A new day. When the believer dies, absent from the body, present with the Lord. When a person passes away, what happens? In that moment, they go to the presence of God. What did he say? He says, the poor man died and the angels came and escorted him into the presence of God. What a fantastic escort. Amen. Escort will escort us in the presence of God. And so we know that when a lost person dies, first of all, they go into a specific place and they're going to know immediately what their fate is. Not going to be sleeping around in a grave somewhere for about 2,000 or 3,000 years. The third thing is this, and that is, listen to this. Listen to what he said. He lifted up his eyes, being in torment, and he saw Abraham far off and Lazarus in his bosom. Pain, listen, being in torment, pain and suffering are a part of the eternal existence of people who die without Christ. Listen to what happens here. He cried out and said, Father Abraham, have mercy on me and send Lazarus so that he may dip the tip of his finger in water and cool off my tongue, for I am in agony in this flame. Let's talk about the flame for a moment. Is that some physical flame like you and I see in a fireplace? No. More than likely, he's talking about emotional pain. And Jesus is describing it as it were flames. That is, the pain and the suffering. When he said, dip the tip of his finger, listen, tip of his finger in water and put it on my tongue. Well, we know that one drop of water isn't going to do much to flames. And so what he's using is a term here to help us understand that his pain was so intense, it appeared that one drop of water might help. That should send us a message. When a person dies without Christ, they are going to suffer pain and agony beyond our understanding. Now let's keep reading. Listen to what he says. He says, for example, he cried out and said, Father Abraham, have mercy on me, send Lazarus so that he may dip the tip of his finger in water and cool off my tongue. I'm in agony in this flame. But Abraham said, Child, remember that during your life you received good things and likewise Lazarus bad things, but now he's being comforted. You're in agony. You mark this down. God doesn't answer the prayers of those in torment. He doesn't answer the prayers of those in torment. Crying out for mercy, God have mercy upon me, having gone to torment, does not change that state. God doesn't answer prayers of those who have passed on and gone to torment. Notice something else. Listen to what he says. He cried out and said, Father Abraham, have mercy on me and send Lazarus so that he may dip the tip of his finger in water and cool off my tongue. I'm agony in this flame. Why? Go back one verse. In Hades, he lifted up his eyes being in torment and he saw Abraham far away in Lazarus' bosom. Now, does that mean that people in torment can see people in paradise? Well, according to that text, you could say yes. Does that mean that he physically saw him? Or does that mean that he mentally knew absolutely and could perceive in his mind? I don't think you can draw a very hard line. But one thing for certain, people in torment know something about what's going on in paradise. It's a whole different life. He says he looked and he saw Abraham far off and Lazarus in his bosom, that is, in his presence. He cried out and said, Father Abraham, have mercy on me. Send Lazarus so that he may dip the tip of his finger in water and cool off my tongue. I'm in agony in this flame. And he said, remember, what does it say to us? That in torment, people remember what happened in their life. That in torment, people have remembrance of things that were going on in their life when they lived. This is what he said. He said, remember. He said, remember, you had your good things in life, Lazarus bad things, now he's being comforted here and you're in agony. A person, probably one of the worst things about torment will be memory. If I'd have listened to that message, if I'd have listened to that testimony, if I'd have must be something that ricochets all over torment. If I'd have just listened, if I'd have just done that, if I'd have just gone to church, if I'd have trusted Jesus, if I'd have, and every single if I'd have is too late. I'm not being critical. My friends, you may be lost. You may not believe in Jesus. Am I criticizing you? No. You know what I'm trying to help you understand? That the Son of God, who loves you enough to go to the cross and die and give his life as a substitute for your sins and mine and the sins of the whole world, loves you enough to save you. And I'm saying, friend, don't live your life, listen, making all your preparation for the body and nothing for the soul, don't live your life making only preparation for this life when there's a life to come. And it's very evident here what's going on. What makes it even worse? Listen to this. Verse 26, and besides all this, between us and you, there is a great chasm, a great gulf fixed, that is fixed by God. So that those who wish to come over from here to you will not be able, and that none will be able to cross over from there to us. Now this says two things. First of all, God says he's fixed it. God has fixed this great chasm so there's no passing from torment to paradise, and certainly not from paradise to torment. There's no going from torment to heaven today, nor heaven to torment. Listen to this. That gulf is bridgeless. It is bridgeless. There's not anyone who can bridge that gap, which says those who would say that you go to a place of torment until you have stayed there long enough, and then when you have paid for your sins, you will finally get out. Listen very carefully. That is totally, absolutely unscriptural. There's not a single verse in the Bible that indicates that. It's a bridgeless gap. There is no going from torment to glory. And the idea, listen to this, the idea that you could go somewhere and suffer long enough till you paid for your sins would say two things. First of all, it would say that the sacrificial, substitutionary, vicarious, atoning death of Jesus Christ at Calvary was inadequate, insufficient, and he failed and it didn't work. That's what it would say. If I have to die and pay for my sins somewhere a long period of time till I finally get out, it says that the Christ in whom I placed my trust, who died for my sins as God's ultimate atoning, listen, sent Lamb of God, sacrificial Lamb to pay for my sins, it didn't work. It would make God a liar, it would make Jesus a liar, and the Bible untrue. You cannot believe that and believe the Word of God. It is an absolutely bridgeless gap, which means there is no mixing of the saints and the sinner, which means that you are eternally secure or you are eternally lost. You can't be partially lost and finally secure. There's not a single verse in the Bible that implies it or indicates such a thing. It is a bridgeless, listen, a bridgeless chasm. When you die, you're fixed where you go. Nobody likes to hear that. Nobody wants to hear that, especially if I have a loved one that I think or thought or somehow believed that they were not saved. The last thing under God's name I don't want to believe that. But the issue is that what Jesus said? I'm just reading exactly what he says, which means it ought to be a very sobering, thought-provoking idea that you and I would consider seriously when we think about people we know who are unsaved. We think about our loved ones we live with, people we work around who are unsaved. This is a torment that Jesus described. It's a bridgeless gap. Not only that, I want you to notice what he says. He says they can't mix because they can't go from one to the other. But it also says something else. Look at this. When he says there's no crossing over from here to you, he said, the rich man said, then I beg you, speaking to Father Abraham, I beg you, Abraham, that you send him to my father's house. Send Lazarus to my father's house. For I have five brothers, in order that he may warn them so that they will not come to this place of torment. What does it say to us? That people in torment can have a genuine concern for people that they know who are still alive or they think are still alive, that they not come there. Let me ask you a question. What would make hell worse any more than to meet somebody you love there? He said, please send him so that my brothers won't come. He knew the kind of lifestyle his brothers were living. He knew that's exactly where they were headed because they were probably just like him. Please send him. He said, please send him. Please send him and warn them so that they'll not come to this place of torment. So a person can be concerned about their loved ones in torment. But notice what happens here. This is a very sobering thought. And I tell you, when I read this and saw it for the first time this way, I had to get on my knees and ask God, please, please, please don't ever let me preach anything but the truth. And secondly, never let me compromise one single word of God, and never let me stop preaching until the day I die. Listen to this. When he said, I have five brothers, please send them. You know what God's response was? They have Moses and the prophets. They have Moses and the prophets. Let them hear them. You know what he was saying? They have the law of Moses, and they have the prophets down through the ages, and the prophets in his day who were speaking the truth of the gospel. You know what that says? Listen to what he said. He said, "No, Father Abraham, but if someone goes to them from the dead, they'll repent." Listen to this. But he said, "If they do not listen to Moses and the prophets, they will not be persuaded even if someone rises from the dead." Here is what he's saying, a very sobering thought. God's method of bringing people to a saving knowledge of himself is through the proclamation of the gospel of Jesus Christ. Whether it is the written word, whether it is the spoken word, whatever it is the proclamation of the gospel of Jesus Christ. Here's what that says. It says that every single Sunday, every single message, your testimony, your witness, every time you have an opportunity, very important in the eyes of God, because God is saying, listen, it's not miracles and wonders. This is not God's way. Does God perform miracles? Yes, he does. Does he perform wonders? Yes, he does. It's a wonder that any of us are saved. That's one wonder. Is he in the habit of performing miracles? He does perform miracles here and there. You see, this is the thing people forget. Why did Jesus, what was his ultimate motivation for signs and miracles in his day, which he said to those? He said, "Y'all always looking for a sign." His purpose, listen, was not simply to heal people, though he had compassion upon people. His primary purpose for his miracles was to give his identification. He was the Son of God. He was God walking in the flesh. In other words, that was his purpose for doing so, not because somebody wanted to get healed here and healed. He didn't heal everybody. Jesus didn't heal everybody. In his compassion and love, he healed multitudes. That was not his ultimate objective. His ultimate objective was that they may understand he's the Son of the living God. So somebody says, "Well, you know what, if I saw somebody rise from the dead, I'd believe in him." Not necessarily. For example, Jesus raised Lazarus from the dead. They knew this man was dead. He'd been dead 4 days. Jesus raised him from the dead. What was people's response? Kill him. Secondly, and kill Lazarus. That is the response of fallen humanity, depraved mankind. There'll always be an excuse, always be some human explanation. And so God's method of bringing the world to Christ is not through miracles and wonders. God's method of getting the truth to mankind is not signs and wonders, but the proclamation of the gospel. Here's what he says. He said, listen, even though people rise from the dead, that's not the issue. Human fallen nature will always have a human explanation for even the most miraculous things that God does. For example, dividing of the Red Sea, theologians say, "Well, I'll tell you what happened." Jesus' death on the cross, resurrection, "Well, he went to sleep." There's always some devilish, human, depraved solution to God's great miracles. You know what he says? My method is the proclamation of the gospel. What keeps people out of torment? Proclamation of the gospel. What gets people into glory? Believing in the Lord Jesus Christ as their personal Savior as a result of hearing the proclamation of the gospel. Now let me ask you a question. Would you not agree that this man made 3 horrible mistakes? Everything for the body, nothing for the soul. Everything for himself, nothing for others. Everything for this life and nothing for the life to come. My friend, listen. I don't know what you believe. I don't know where you're coming from, but this much I know. One of these days you and I will stand before the living God. We will be judged by the truth of this book. This is a loving, wonderful God who desires to have a personal relationship with every single one of us. But if you refuse him and deny him, and if you turn your back upon him and you say no to him, I have just described what you can expect, because these are the words not of a preacher. These are the words of the living God. Now somebody said, "Well, all right now, But what about all those people who have never heard? What's God going to do with them? Listen carefully. He is a God of justice. He is a God of love. He is a God who is absolutely pure and perfect. My answer to that is, God will do the absolutely, perfectly right thing for every single individual, not nations, every single individual when they stand before Him. It is not my responsibility to rain judgment upon someone else. It is your responsibility and mine, first of all, to believe the truth of the gospel because we have the privilege of doing so. And secondly, it is our responsibility to see to it that we get the truth of the gospel to as many people as possible, as quickly as possible, as simply as possible, as irresistibly as possible, in the power of the Holy Spirit so that God might be glorified. That is the work of the church. And that's why we give time, energy, and finances, everything possible, so that you may hear the truth, you may respond to the truth, and your life be changed and be transformed. And when you come to the point in life where you know that death is approaching quickly, you can face it not with fear, but in faith. Not in consternation about what's going to happen, but in absolute confidence that your Savior, who died 2,000 years ago on the cross, paid your sin debt in full. And the day you trusted Him as your personal Savior, He fixed forever your eternal destiny, which will be heaven with Him and all the saints. You say, well, how do I handle that? What do I do? Listen carefully. Here's what you do. You say to Him, Father, I've sinned against You. I'm asking You to forgive me of my sins, Father. I'm placing my trust in Jesus, and I mean by that that I do believe that He died on the cross and paid my sin debt in full. And when He did, and I'm willing to receive Him, that You're willing to receive me, so I trust You, Lord Jesus, as my personal Savior today. The moment you do that, sins are forgiven, name is written in the Lamb's Book of Life, your eternal destiny is fixed by God because you responded to His Son who loved you enough to give His life for you. Tragedy of tragedies that you would live your life and ignore God. Blessing of blessings that you would live your life for Jesus Christ. Father, how grateful we are. Thank You for all those wonderful passages that tell us how loving and kind and gracious and merciful You are. I pray that You'll sink this message so deep it can never be forgotten. So strongly that it'll bring about change. And Father, I pray the Holy Spirit will bring about the salvation of multitudes of people. In Jesus' name, amen.
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0: What are the most important words you ever heard from your father? Did you ever hear your father say, I love you? What was your feeling the first time you ever heard your dad say, I love you? How old were you when you heard it? How old was your father when he said it? Or maybe you're one of those persons and you look back in your life and you realize your father passed away so early in your life that you don't ever remember anything about your father. Or it may be that you had some years on you and your father passed away and you never heard your entire life your father ever say, I love you. How did you feel when you heard that your father had died and you realized you would never, never hear him say, I love you? Do you think that the absence of your father's love has had any effect on your relationships in life, your relationship to your husband, your wife, your children, or your friends? Or do you think somehow that all that you just sort of grew out of that and so that's not a problem? Well, my friend, you don't grow out of a relationship that's so disconnected and so empty and so fragile and so fragmented as growing up without a father's love. And what I want to talk about in this message is simply this, making a good connection. And I want you to turn, if you will, in the Old Testament to 2 Samuel chapter 14. 2 Samuel chapter 14. And I want to tell you what's happening before we read this passage. 2 Samuel chapter 14. David's daughter, Tamar, is seduced by her brother, Amnon. She rejected him and rejected him until finally he raped her. And so when David heard about it, the only thing the Bible says is that he was angry. That would tell us something of how disconnected he was to his children. Her brother, Absalom, said, "Don't say a word." 2 years later, he kills Amnon. And then he flees because of his fear of his father. And this scripture begins in this 28th verse of this 14th chapter with that in mind. Now, Absalom lived 2 full years in Jerusalem and did not see the king's face, that is, King David. Then Absalom sent for Joab to send him to the king, but he would not come to him. So he sent again a second time, but he would not come. Therefore, he said to his servants, in order to get his attention, "See, Joab's field is next to mine, and he has barley there. Go and set it on fire." So Absalom's servants set the field on fire. Then Joab arose and came to Absalom at his house and said to him, "Why have your servants set my field on fire?" Absalom answered Joab, "Behold, I sent for you, saying, 'Come here that I may send you to the king to say, why have I come from Geshur? It would be better for me to still be there. Now, therefore, let me see the king's face, and if there is iniquity in me, let him put me to death.'" So when Joab came to the king and told him, he called for Absalom. Thus he came to the king and prostrated himself on his face to the ground before the king, and the king kissed Absalom. Now, what I want you to see is this. Because Absalom had killed his own brother and he fled, his father would not see him for 2 years after he brought him back to Jerusalem. There was something in Absalom that so desired to see his father, such a deep yearning desire to see his father, he said, "Joab, take me to him, even if it means that he will kill me on the spot. I want to see him." If you examine David's life, his whole family was totally disconnected. And so in the light of that, as a background, I want us to think in terms of this whole issue of making a good connection between the father and his children. It's very evident, not only in life, but as those who have studied all kinds of relationships between children, parents, and father, and so forth, and God, very evident that there is a fundamental need in the life of every child, which God has placed there for that child to have a strong emotional relationship. So when we talk about being connected, we're talking about a strong emotional connection with our fathers. When a child has a strong emotional connection with their father, it is easier for them to trust God, easier for them to believe in God, easier for them to respect God. When a child does not have that relationship, there's a sense of distance. There's a sense of confusion about who God is and what he's like. And it's extremely difficult for a child to genuinely love God when they have no real, true, strong relationship with their father. Very important that every child have a strong emotional relationship with their father. Now, it's interesting when you begin to see the results of these things in a person's life, in a child's life. When you look at a father, because a child's reaction to their father is going to reveal their attitude toward God, because that's their image of God. So, for example, let me give you some examples. Let's say that here's a father who is moody, that he's unpredictable, that he is not supportive. And so what is the message to a child? The message to the child is this, that God is not really in relationship, that he can't really count on God to do anything because his image of God is his father, and look at his dad. For example, here's a father who is extremely critical, judgmental, harsh, and oftentimes crude. And so what does the son or the daughter see about God? In other words, how does this mirror God? Well, God is a hard taskmaster, and he's just waiting for you to do something wrong. And besides that, you'll never be able to please him. Let's say that here's a father who is very shaming and demanding. Shame on you. Grow up. When are you going to grow up? Can't believe that you would embarrass your father or your mother like that. And so what happens? When there's shaming and when there is these demands, the child looks upon God as the kind of God whom you

real interest in me, because that's the message his father sent. Then here's the father who's a real macho. I mean, he's tough. He doesn't cry about anything. I mean, shape up, son. At the age of 8, act like a man. What's this crybaby business? Everybody hurt. That's not enough to cry over. And so what is the message he sends? The message he sends is, you don't cry. The message is, you don't feel pain. The message is, you stuff it. The message is, you cram it. The message is that God is not interested in my pain. God is not interested in my hurts. God isn't interested in my cares. God is this demanding one who lacks compassion and who has no simple desires for my childhood and what I'm going through in life. What a terrible picture of God. And yet, my friend, that is exactly the picture many children have of God. Now, we wonder why children act the way they act. If a child grows up in that kind of a family, if any one of those five examples are true, or oftentimes if one's there, sometimes there's more than one, sometimes all of them. What kind of a chance, what kind of an opportunity does a child have to grow up in that kind of family when they can't express their hurts and pains, when they're expected to do more than they know to do, and besides that, they live in fear that they're going to do something wrong and be scolded by their father. That he's passive, that he's not involved in their life. He doesn't seem to really care about what's going on in their life. What kind of a chance does a kid have? So I want to say this to you. Before you and I begin to criticize and pass judgment on children or teenagers for the kind of lifestyle they're living, though it may be absolutely wrong, I'm not defending that. They get off in drugs, they get in alcohol, they dress seductively, they get into sex, they get into all of these things. And we are quick, very quick to judge them and say, these rebellious teenagers. Maybe you need to stop and ask yourself the question, what is the root cause? Have they been so disconnected from their father? Have they been so empty, no relationship, no feeling, nothing that connect them? Are they not acting out what normal, natural child would act when the father, who is the key figure in that child's life, when he is acting in a way that sends these messages that makes that child feel worthless? And besides that, when you start talking to that child about God, who's interested in a God who doesn't care, who is not compassionate, who scolds, who shames, who berates, who destroys your sense of self-image and self-worth? Don't give me a God like that. Is there any wonder that we're growing up a whole generation of children who are not interested in church because that represents God's house? Not interested in the Bible because that represents God's book? Not interested in preachers because they talk about God? Not interested in the Christian faith because, after all, that is the faith of God? And so we're quick to criticize. We want to judge them. Am I condoning their sin? No, indeed. But we have to stop and ask the question, what's the root cause? Now, if you'll always ask this, when somebody says something about you that's detrimental or accuses you or gossips about you, you don't retaliate. What you ask is this, what's going on inside of them that would cause a person to act like that? What's going on inside of a person that would cause them to accuse or to gossip about you or hurt you in some way? You see, we have to ask ourselves the question, what's going on in the lives of these children? Well, what I'd like to do is to show you why these things are going on, and then what the ultimate consequences are in the life of our children. Now, let me say this about moms. This message is not just the fathers, because let me just say this. You moms, some of you live in a household where your husband's character fits everything I just said. And so your attitude may be, well, it's hopeless. It's helpless. I mean, just forget it. Just give up. No, you can't give up. You can't afford to give up. Because what you are before your children and what you do as a godly mother is, listen, is super, super important. If you have a husband who doesn't even know why he's acting the way he's acting, I'm not being critical of him. I'm going to show you in a few moments why I'm not being critical. And so you may want to judge him. You may want to tell your children, you know what, we got to get out of here. This is terrible. You need to ask yourself the question, what's motivating him? What happened to this man in his early years that's made him this way? Was he so disconnected with his father that now he is thrusting upon his own children these attitudes and these habits and this behavior that is the result of his disconnection with his father? He didn't have that kind of foundation. He didn't have that kind of relationship. So what is he doing? He's passing on the only

0: thing he knows. That's all he knows. That's what he's been taught. That's his image of God that he has. So he brings it into his family, passes it on to his son. That's why it is so very, very important that what we do in the lives of our children. And listen, it isn't only going to be in their life. It's going to be in the life of their children and their children, generation after generation, unless it's stopped. And it can be stopped when God intervenes and begins to reveal to a person what's going on in their life. So let's think about why this disconnection takes place. Why this emptiness? Why this lack of real emotional relationship between father and sons and daughters? Well, first of all, I think you could say it is one of the reasons of this disconnection is the absence of the father. Let's say, for example, the father dies and the child is very, very young. So there is no image of God in that child's life. And so that child grows up and something's missing in their life. Now, if you ask that child about their father, he says, my father died when I was a child. Stuff it. Forget it. And so something happens. Now, let me say two reasons I want to say that. First of all, I know it's true because it is a principle. And secondly, I know it's true because that's what happened to me. My father died when I was about 9 months of age. And so I grew up the first 9 years of my life with no father. And then when my mother married a second time, that stepfather was certainly not the kind of stepfather I needed. And so these things were certainly a part of my life. And I can tell you, somebody says, well, does it make a difference in your life? Oh, yes, it does. Because you get wounded. There are wounds that we suffer that go with us a very, very long time in life. And so when a father is gone early, something's missing in that child's life. Sometimes it's because the father just walks away. He doesn't want the responsibility of being a dad. So he walks away. And what is the child's message? I'm not important. I'm not worth anything. Because if I was worth anything and I was important, my father wouldn't have walked away and left us in the family. Sometimes he's gone because of his emphasis in his job, for example, or his other interest in life. And so what happens is he comes home on the weekend and the kids come in, hi, Dad, well, I'm too busy, I got a little homework to do. Or he's watching the ball game all day on Sunday. And while he may be there physically, he's not really there. There's a big void there. Void in the home, void in their hearts, and a great gap in the connection. Sometimes the reason is the father's not there. So let me say, Mom, when that's true, you have a special job because you can be there. And I can tell you, you can make a difference. You don't have to give up. You don't say, well, you know, my kids are probably going to end up being so-and-so because they don't have a father. Let me tell you something. My mom filled the gap when I did not have a father. And when I had a stepfather who certainly did not fill it in any kind of a godly fashion, my mother was there to love me, support me, encourage me, pray every night beside the bed with me. Every night I was home, my mother knelt by the bed with me and called my name before God. Could I ever forget that? No. Could I ever forget ricocheting in my mind and heart her saying to me, I love you? I can still hear that. I can still hear her talking to Heavenly Father and calling my name. What was absent and what I missed, she filled up. Could she fill it up completely? Absolutely not. Did it have an effect upon my life? Absolutely it did. Is it something that I got over quickly? Absolutely not. What I want to say to you is this. It makes a difference when the father's there. It makes a difference when he is not there. And if for some reason God takes that father, then Mom, it's not a matter of giving up or having a lot of questions of, God, why did you do this and why did you do that? But step in to be the godly support that child needs. And you become the bridge. Listen. Not totally adequate, but you become a tremendous bridge in your child's emotions to listen, to keep that from being a total disconnection. Because remember we said it's a fundamental truth that God desires that the father and the children have a strong emotional connection. So one of the reasons for this disconnection is that father's gone. Money isn't nearly as important as building that connection, Dad. A second thing I think that's evident here is this, and that is the father's failure to respond to a child's emotions. Let's say, for example, that your child comes in and maybe he's hurt himself and it's no big deal, but to him it's a big deal. I was hurting my foot and, you know, he's just going on and on about hurting my foot. Sometimes you know what a child's looking for? They're just looking for some affection. They want some attention. It doesn't hurt nearly as bad as he said it did. But you know what? What he's looking for is to see if you care. What he's looking for is he wants some emotional connection. He wants you to express caring. He wants you to express love. Your son and daughter, they want to feel like that you feel what they feel and that they hurt with you. Dad, if your eyes are so dried up because your emotions have dried up, because you were taught as a child not to cry, and you were taught that when you're adult, men just don't cry. You can junk that in the garbage. You can throw that in the garbage because godly men will cry. Because godly men have emotions. And they know how to hurt. And they know how to hurt with other people. And they know how to vicariously suffer and hurt with other people. And so what that child is looking for is they're looking for any evidence that you care. Any evidence that you can hurt with them. Any evidence that there's enough something tender in you. And so for you not to cry, are you not to shed any tears? Are you not to show any pain vicariously with them? Or for you to show that that doesn't, just straighten up, son. After all, that's nothing to that. What you're doing is you're sending them a terrible message. And what that message says is, he doesn't care. Disconnect. And what it does, it begins to drive the distance between a father and his son or his daughter. And the last thing you and I want is distance between our children. We lose our effectiveness when we have distance between them. Now, it may be something that they've done absolutely wrong. That's not even the issue. We'll come into that in a few moments. But one of the reasons for this disconnection is a father's lack of real emotion. I think there's a third thing that's here. It's terrible. And that is oftentimes that disconnection comes as a result of physical abuse. Here is a father who does not know how to discipline his children. So he loses it. And he, in anger, begins to discipline his child. And as a result, he harms the child. Sometimes that father, maybe it's because at his office somebody gave him a hard time or rebuked him publicly or whatever it might be. So he comes home, he's already angry. And so the mother says, well, so-and-so needs to be disciplined. And so what does he do? Not even thinking. He disciplines that child, punishes that child. What he's really doing is beating the boss. Do you think a child does not know when you are disciplining them because you love them, because you care, because you want to correct something, because you love them so much you don't want this habit or this in their life. And so out of genuine love for them, you're correcting them. You want to drive distance in the life of your child. You physically abuse them. It says, I'm not worth anything. It creates a fear that lasts. Listen, it is such a deep wound that it's driven deep down inside. And that child lives in fear. They live in fear of making a mistake, live in fear of displeasing their father, live in fear of doing the wrong thing. Because if they do and father finds out, they're going to be punished. And it may be the way it was before. So I want to say something about punishing. All physical abuse is bad. But if you really want to humiliate your children, if you really want to give them a sense of hurt and pain that will drive a wound so deeply, I don't know that they'll ever forget it, is what you do. And the reason I bring this up is because a friend of mine told me, several years ago now, he worked for a very prominent person. And they were in his garden, and he was helping this man. This man happened to be a gardener. And so he was helping this man, and his 12-year-old son was there. And the father had told his son what to do and how to do it, and they were all right there together. His son didn't do it exactly right. The father hauls off and slaps his son in the face. Says, now when I tell you to do something, you do it right. He humiliated that boy. He said, you make mistakes. You don't count. You don't listen. If you're going to discipline your children, the last thing you want to do is to slap them in the face. You want to distance yourself? You want to put a wound in that child's heart that they may never get over? to slap them, and especially to slap them in front of someone else. Whether it's your wife, or whether it's their brothers or sisters, or a stranger, to slap a child drives a deep, deep wedge between you and that child. There's a wound there that is not going to heal quickly. And my friend, there is no justification for slapping a child in their face. So you want to know what disengages? What brings about the kind of attitudes in children that they have? No emotional connection whatsoever. You physically abuse a child and they live in constant fear. But there's another reason, and that's sexual abuse. There is no abuse so painful, so long-lasting, so fragmenting, so tearing, so destructive as that of sexual abuse. It rips at the very heart and core of that child. It affects them spiritually, physically, and emotionally. They're going to carry that pain. They're going to carry that wound all of their life. Don't you forget it. They're going to carry that all of their life. And while God in His grace and goodness and love and mercy can bring about healing, it'll never be forgotten. And whether it is ever totally and completely healed or not, only a person who's been there could answer that question. But it is one of the most severe wounds. Imagine sexually abusing your own child, your control over that child, to fragment their whole emotional being and to so disorient them sexually. Will they ever be able to relate properly to a wife, to a husband, if it's a girl? And I think there are many, many people who have difficulties in their marriage, difficulties that are beyond our comprehension that oftentimes we don't understand. When deep down inside they have been so violated by their father, how can you expect them to function properly and adequately? And so oftentimes in our judgments of people, before you judge somebody, you need to stop and ask yourself the question, not to judge them, but I wonder why. If we had more praying and less judgment, if we had more genuine asking a question and genuine concern about people, we wouldn't be tearing people down and destroying them with our lips. We don't understand the kind of pain and hurt and suffering people go through in their marriages and in their lives and among their children. Why their children walk away, why they run away, why they rebel. Why a girl so damaged by her father, so distant from her father, will dress seductively just to get some man's attention, some boy's attention. They want to feel genuine affection. They want to feel being wanted. And yet they find themselves being used, not being wanted. And oftentimes, rather than simply wanting a man, they hate men because they have their whole emotional being is just absolutely fragmented. We want to know what disjoints, we want to know what disconnects a child from their father. Certainly, sexual abuse would be one of those and probably the most damaging one of all. I think, for example, a good example of what happens when they're is this kind of attitude makes me want to go to the next one, which brings up shame and rage. You want to get disconnected, you treat your child with shame and rage. And certainly shame is a part of that sexual problem and abuse. But let's think about this whole idea of rage. For example, here's a father who rages against his son or his daughter and explodes in anger. And simply says, well, you know, that's just the way I am. It may be the way you are, but it's certainly not the way God made you. Well, that's the way God made me. No, He didn't. Well, that's just the way I am. Don't brag about it. Well, I have a right to be the way I am. Not to the destruction of your children, you don't. Shame and rage. What kind of effect does that have? It, as I said, it creates fear. It distances a child. Totally distances a child from their father, because they never know what to expect next. And I can remember wondering what was going to happen next in my household. Living in that kind of a situation, there is never any peace. There is never any contentment. There's never any real joy, because you never know what's going to happen, who's going to explode, what's going to make them to explode, and how they're going to respond as a result of things that happen outside the home that they bring into the home because they're too cowardly oftentimes to express it somewhere else. Let me give you an example. If you go back to the 20th chapter of 1 Samuel, and let's look at this. It's 1 Samuel now, the 20th chapter. Let me give you a little idea of what's happening. Jonathan and David were the best of friends. And when David began with King Saul, he certainly respected him, loved him, because he played for him when he'd have these fits in his life. Well, King Saul got it in for David. And so David didn't show up twice for dinner. And so his father, Jonathan's father, King Saul, said, "Where's David? Why hasn't he shown up?" And so beginning in verse 30, look what happens. "Then Saul's anger burned against Jonathan. And he said to him, 'You listen to this. This is rage. You son of a perverse, rebellious woman.'" Nothing to do. I mean, he's blaming this on his wife. I mean, what's this? "Do I not know that you're choosing the son of Jesse to your own shame and to the shame of your mother's nakedness?" Perverse means she was either wicked or very contrary to live with. "For as long as the son of Jesse lives on the earth, neither you nor your kingdom will be established. Therefore now, send and bring him to me, for he must surely die." But Jonathan answered Saul, his father, and said to him, "Why should he be put to death? What has he done?" Then Saul hurled his spear at him to strike him down. So Jonathan knew that his father decided to put David to death, and so he left in fierce anger. Here's a perfect example of rage. Here's a father talking to his son. And because his son doesn't please him, the javelin he meant to kill David with, he thrust to kill his own son. That is rage totally out of control. When a father walks in and explodes, and explodes it all over his children, he is wounding those children. And especially when that father explodes and expresses his anger and rage upon their mother, I'm here to tell you, it wounds them in a way they never forget. We don't have the right to express rage and animosity and hatred and vengeance in such a way that it destroys something within our children, especially little children. And when you see little children growing up and they begin to tell you how their fathers treated them and how their fathers treated their mothers, it will break your heart. Now, when they grow up and they are difficult to deal with and we want to judge them and we want to castigate them and talk about how awful they are, you have to ask yourself the question, what kind of disconnection was there? What caused these children to grow up the way they've grown up? Had they been loved and nurtured and cared for, and interest had been shown in them, and someone had been compassionate with them, their father, would they have grown up that way? No. And why do we have such a vast number of children growing up that way? Because we have such a vast number of fathers who are absent. Just walk away. Don't care. Thinking that it won't make any difference. I'm here to tell you, those wounds are so deep, and the anger you create is so deep in the heart of that child, they're going to express that anger and that rebellion in one way or the other. And what they're doing is they're crying out, "Somebody love me. Somebody pay attention to me. Somebody help me. Somebody recognize me. Look, I'm here." It is totally disastrous in the life of a child. And you know, I've just mentioned to you several things, and there are lots of things we could say about that whole issue of what happens in a child's life and how that kind of abuse affects them, and that kind of shame and that kind of hurt and pain. So let's look at just, well, let me just say this about the father, for example. A father also suffers. It doesn't make any difference if he's guilty of every one of those. You know what happens? He feels empty. He feels disconnected. He's not connected, the whole idea, to the fact that's the way he was treated by his father. So he didn't have a good example. And so what does he do? He pours out on his children. He's just doing what comes natural to him. But is he hurting? Yes, he's hurting. I don't believe any father can mistreat his children without being wounded himself. And oftentimes because he's unwilling to face up to what's going on, he'll live his whole life and destroy his children. Those children come along and what do? They dump the same attitudes upon their children. They live their life, they dump it upon their children. And so it goes from father to child to grandchild to great-grandchild. And down through the generations, the same kind of mistakes are made. Does it make a difference? Yes. What we sow in the lives of our children, we're going to reap. And when we violate them and when we wound them deeply, we wound them deeply, we are being wounded at the same time. And it's interesting how we try to excuse that. For example, somebody will say, well, you know, I know my father loved me. I'm sure he did, but he just never told me. I'm sure he loved me, but he never told me. Well, maybe he didn't know how. And maybe he was so disconnected in his own life, he couldn't do it. So I want to talk about, for a few moments, a process. And I want you to remember this word. If you heard me say this word, process, say amen. Because what we're talking about is something that you don't get over today, tomorrow, or going to a counselor, and 2 weeks later, you're healed. Wounds that are emotional wounds, are deep wounds, hurtful, painful wounds, that people carry that pain with them for years and years and some all of their life. Some people will live with this pain and they'll die with it. And some people will live with the frustration, the anxiety, and anger down inside that they haven't directed. And so what happens is they say, well, you know, yes, I had a good father. I know he was a good father, because they don't want the guilt of saying, my father was a tyrant. Oftentimes they do, but sometimes they don't. So what does a father do? So I want to make some suggestions about the process of being reconnected with your children. To get connected once again. So what is that process? Well, first of all, it begins with the idea, listen, that you acknowledge the fact that something's wrong. Very important that you and I acknowledge the fact that something's wrong. That there's a disconnection. Now, your wife may see it. She doesn't know why. And she may defend you. But the truth is, you know there's a disconnection. You see, giving your children things does not connect you. It's the heart. It's emotion. It's feeling. They need to feel something. They want to feel you care. They want to feel your love. They want to feel your compassion. They want to feel your interest. Things won't do that. So first of all, you have to acknowledge the fact, I'm disconnected. Secondly, it would be a good idea if you would decide right now to avoid blaming anybody. Or you could say, oh, this way my father treated me. Well, you know what? That may be the root cause, but that doesn't give me the right to keep on perpetrating and to keep on, listen, over and over and over making the same mistakes, because that's the way somebody did it to me. So secondly, we want to avoid blaming somebody. Thirdly, ask yourself the question, why do I feel disconnected from my son or my daughter? Why do I feel that way? Is there something that I have done or failed to do? Is it something that I have said back yonder that I didn't think was important, was very important to them? Did I one day wound them in some fashion? Are they carrying a pain and a wound that I have inflicted upon them that I'm not even aware of? So you need to ask yourself the question, what's causing this? What's causing this disconnection? Then ask yourself this question, when do I feel the most disconnected with my children? What's going on at that time when I feel the most disconnected? When I feel the pain of that disconnection the most, what's happening? What's happening to my son? What's happening to my daughter? What's happening to me at that time? What's happening in our family when we feel the most disconnected? Something's going on. Because there are times, I think, when that pain is stronger than others. And then you might ask yourself the question, do I really and truly love my kids emotionally? Do I love them intellectually? After all, you know, I brought you into this world, you're my wife and I. Do you love them emotionally? Let me ask you this, Dad. Can you walk up and hug your son whether he's 3 or whether he's 33 or 43. Is there something in you that's choked you up, clammed you up, that you'd have to say, well, just being real honestly, I don't know that I even know how to love my son emotionally or my daughter emotionally? Do you know how? Then you might ask yourself this question, and that is, do my children feel empty? Do they feel incomplete? I see what they're doing in their business or in their life and their lifestyle. I wonder if they have these feelings of being incomplete. I wonder if they have these feelings of being disconnected and empty. Listen to me carefully. A child can grow up in your home and say a lot of good things, a lot of right things, but be very empty, very lonely on the inside, totally disconnected. Behave, yes, because they're afraid not to. But that doesn't mean because they behave that they feel connected. Ask yourself those questions. And then I want to make a few suggestions here. I want to talk about taking the initiative to reconnect. Those are some questions you need to ask. How do you take the initiative to reconnect? And let me say again, it is a process, not an event. It is not going to happen instantly. It just can't. That's not the way we're built. When you get hurt emotionally, you don't get healed overnight. When you get wounded, deeply wounded by somebody you genuinely love, it takes time. Sometimes it takes years for that wound, that disappointment, that hurt to begin to heal, because it strikes at the innermost being of a person. You say, well, I'm a Christian, ought to heal fast. No. You know what? The healing can begin, but just because you're a Christian, just because you love God, doesn't mean you're going to have instantaneous healing of a deep wound that's been there a very long time. So I just want to make a few suggestions here, because you'll have to apply these in your life. And I want to say to a lot of young people who are here this morning and children who are here, I want to urge you, it doesn't make any difference what your dad's done. It doesn't make any difference how he's treated you. I want to say to you as a son or a daughter, join in taking initiative in your relationship to your father. He may not know how. He may have been so ill-treated when he was growing up. He doesn't have the slightest notion of what's going on. So don't just relegate this to fathers, but young people need to understand this and also help you understand why your father acts the way he does. So let's think about this. What's the first step in taking initiative? Express verbally your love to your son or your daughter. Now, what do I mean by that? You just tell them, I just want you to know, son, I just love you. Your dad loves you. You know, there's a lot of difference, and I'm going to tell you in a moment a good example. A lot of difference when a child feels love. But you've got to start, Dad, by saying, I love you. Now, here's what that's going to feel like to some. You're going to say, well, now I want to say it. And you're going to make plans to say it. You're going to prepare to say it. And when people say to me they have some problem with a child, here's what I tell them to do. Take your son. Somebody asked me after the first service. He said, my daughter's going through the so-and-so and living with this guy and so forth and so on. I do. I said, here's what you do. You take your daughter to lunch. Take her to dinner. And carry on a good, loving father conversation. And let her know how much you love her, that you care for her. Loving is always the right thing. Now, the first time you get the courage to say it, you may say, I just want you. And you know what? It may not come out. You know why? Because you have jammed it and stuffed it for so long, you don't even know how to say it. Understand that. And God understands that. That's okay. You know what? You'll make it. You just ask God, Lord, just help me to say it. You know what you may do? You may take your son to lunch or something and say, son's got something. I got something to say to you. And you may beat around the bush for 15 minutes. Just blurt it out. Son, I just love you. You say, well, he's going to think I'm crazy. So what? Your goal is to express love. Your goal is to express love. Now think about this. Think of the power of this. I love you is only 8 letters of the alphabet. Just 8. I-L-O-V-E-Y-O-U. 8 letters of the alphabet. That's all. How many letters in the alphabet? 26, right? So only 8 letters of the alphabet. When you take those 8 letters and you arrange them properly and they say, I love you, and you put some emotion behind that, do you realize that you could change the whole destiny of your child? I love you. Let me ask you a question. How many of you do not want to be loved? Right. Everybody wants to be loved. Who needs to be loved? Everybody. And that little child especially. And growing up, whether they're 3 or 16 or 23 or 43, 53, 63, 70, 83, I've never met anybody who said, I don't want to be loved. No. You know why? Because God created us to be loved. And then what we have to do, one of the steps we take, is to discover, how do you love that child? Now, when the Bible says train up a child in the way he should go, you don't train every single child the same way. Every child doesn't have the same personality. And parents say, you know what? I don't understand this to save me. I have 4 children. 3 of them are saints. 1 of them is a rebel. I do not understand it. You know what? Don't waste your time trying to figure out. Because it does not mean that you have failed as a parent. Different personalities react different ways. So what you're going to have to ask is, ask yourself the question, how do I express love to my son or my daughter? Now, here's what we do. We think sometime, well, now, here's what I know will express love. And what we do is we interpret what's love to us. What may be an expression of love that gets to me may not be an expression of love that gets to my son or daughter. So how do you express love? I'll give you 5 words. This is not original with me, but it is absolutely the truth. How do you express love? Words. I love you. Whether it's painful to say it or not, I love you. That's the first. I love you. Secondly, is gifts. You say, well, now what do you mean by gifts? I mean, well, there's certainly nothing wrong with giving a child something. You express love by giving. Thirdly, is quality time. And these are not necessarily in this order. But quality time. Sometimes all a kid wants is, they just want your undivided attention. Because your undivided attention says, I am important to my dad. And I can remember my kids would walk in sometime late, I'd be studying or something, and sometime be 11:30 at night, I don't care what I was doing, I dropped it. I wanted to hear what was on their mind and heart. And I learned the hard way to do it. And that is one day, one of them was talking to me, and they said, Dad, you're not listening, are you? I said, nope, I'm not. You're absolutely correct. Taught me a lesson. You think a child doesn't know when we're connecting and when not connecting? We don't have to say, I'm not listening. All we have to do is be disinterested, disconnected. But think about this. Words, quality time, giving, serving them. And you know what interests me and blessed me this morning? This great big guy walked up to me after the service. He said, you know, I used to be like you were talking about. He said, then I decided I was going to serve my children. I mean, he's a big fella. He said, I decided I was going to be a servant. And I thought, I was so proud of him, I wanted to hug him good. I'm going to be a servant, not some macho, big, muscular fella. I want to be a servant. And then, of course, touching. There's something about hugging your son, hugging your daughter in a godly fashion, kissing her on the cheek. He says, I love you. There's something about touching. We're talking about connecting. And let me say this also. And today we have such a warped society that we're afraid to express emotion because homosexuals believe this, and lesbians believe that, and so forth. Let me tell you something. Every man needs godly men friends. Every man needs godly men friends. Every woman needs godly women friends. And I am blessed. I think all of my friends my close friends are members of this church. And I'll just tell you how important men relationships are, because God gives us a relationship with Him, and then people have relationship with their spouse. You know, that's still not enough. Men need godly friendships with men. There are a couple of fellows in this church that I eat lunch with on Saturday afternoon at the same place every Saturday unless one of us is out of town. Now you say, well, what in the world would you all talk about? It isn't even worth repeating. You know what? I couldn't even tell you what we talk about. We talk about this, we talk about that, and when it's all over, we haven't said a thing. Now, I don't know why you women are laughing, because you do that better than we do. And as I say, you put four women together, they can all be talking about a different subject. They can all be heard by the other three, and remember everything that's said. I don't understand that. Men need godly friendships. And when you have godly friendships that you can talk to other men about, things that concern you or things that you just want to be friends, it's building a relationship. And we all need those kind of godly relationships. They protect us. They help us. They strengthen us. And you want to build that same kind of attitude in the life of your children. So what do? You suggest that maybe your teenage son, you know he's coming along. There's some things maybe he or she, your daughter, are not going to want to tell you. Or they'd like to, but they're not quite sure how you'd respond. So they need some other godly man or godly woman that they can say, let me tell you what I'm thinking. Let me tell you what I'm facing. And let me tell you what I'm going through. And I would tell my parents, but I'm not sure they quite understand. I wouldn't want to hurt their feelings and so forth. You know what? You need to help them find someone they can trust. And there's a great deal of difference in growing up in a home where there's a godly relationship with parents. And I'll give you an example. This week I was sitting at a table in a meeting with a group of men, and we got to talking about dads for some reason. Probably I may have brought it up. More than likely I did. But I wanted to hear something, and so I heard this from about three of them. I know my dad loved me, but he just didn't know how to express it. Well, I'm sure he did, but he didn't know how to express it. And one said, I think, I never heard my father say, I love you, until he was close to death and he whispered it. And then one man said, you know, I'm not like any of that. I grew up with a godly father and mother. And where we lived, we couldn't, if something broke, we couldn't call the repair person. So my father, he'd take it apart. He'd show me how to take it apart. We'd put it back together. He said, we grew up together, working on things together. He said, it never even crossed my mind to rebel against my dad. And he said, it has never crossed my mind to rebel against God. And I know this man, and I know him well. And what a wonderful spirit he has. And it's very evident to me that he grew up with a very godly father, because he is so secure and so complete, has a wonderful servant spirit. He is a very, very godly young man. And I thought to myself sitting around the table, I wonder how many young men could say today, I grew up with a godly father and a godly mother. You see, a generation or so ago, when this was an agricultural society we lived in, fathers and sons worked together on the farm, or they worked together in factories and so forth. And so there was a lot of camaraderie. Today, kids grow up, what do? Take a vacation, put them in one of these wonderful expensive vans with a TV in the back seat. You all watch the TV while Mom and I talk. Disconnection. Or we have a babysitter and we give them the babysitter and the TV. Disconnection. And you and I could go through a whole long list of disconnections, disconnections, disconnections, disconnections. And then we wonder why they just don't think we're the finest parents in the world. We've given them everything but what they need. Emotional connection. So I want you to give me those five. Now watch this. All children don't feel love the same way. I want you to give me those five words back. But let's talk about them again for a moment. We said, first of all, there's what? Words. Secondly, let's change that to make it quality time. That's so important. Number two is quality time. Quality time. Number three, what? Gifts. Number four, service. And number five, touch. Okay, now give them back to me. Number one. Words. Number two. Number three. Number four. And number five, touching. Right. Now, what you have to ask is, Let's say that you have four children. You say, I'm just going to tell them all I love them. Well, they all need to hear that, but you know what? That girl may think, I heard you, but I want to see some evidence. And one of those sons may think, he may say, I appreciate the gift. I just want you to come up and just hug me real good, Dad, and just tell me that I'm the greatest guy in the world. You have to decide which one of those words fits your children. If you want to start reconnecting, if you want to start building this tremendous bridge between you and your children. And then there's another thing, that is, you've got to be transparent. You've got to be willing to say, you know what? I really blown it. And I believe one of the best ways to deal with children like this, when you know you have, don't just sit down. For example, I would never take my child, my son or my daughter into my study and sit them on the other side of the desk and say, I want to tell you something. That is not the way to connect. You take them to lunch. Everybody is interested in eating. And there's fellowship across the table. And I can remember times when I needed to deal with something and I would take my children, one of them to lunch here, there, and so forth. And you know what? Somehow it always worked. It always opened the door in a non-aggressive sort of way. And so there's something about being open. And Dad, if you can't say, I've been wrong, I neglected you, you may have to say this, you know what? I just discovered last Sunday what's been going on. I've been disconnected. You know, I never thought about how my father treated me necessarily and how it would pass it on to your generation. You got to be open and transparent. They've got to see. Listen, a child, watch this. A child needs to feel your wound. You may be wounded because of what you've done to them. You know what? A child will relate to your woundedness because you feel what you did to them. That has an awesome effect in helping build that bridge back. And if you come in, oh, I know I made some mistakes, and I want to ask you to forgive me, and I want you to know I love you, and see you, son. You know what? That's total disconnection. That has nothing to do with emotion whatsoever. There must be emotional connection, and that emotional connection is not going to take place until there's transparency. Now, watch this next one, because this is one I said in the very beginning. I said, this is a what? I said, this whole idea is a what? Process. Next point, be prepared to get rejected. Be prepared to get rejected, because oftentimes they're going to say, well, I wonder what he wants. What is he up to? Oh, I've heard this before. Or, I don't believe this. I mean, you can't change overnight. And so get prepared to be rejected. Or it may be they can believe you, but they're so wounded they can't feel it. They like to feel your love, but they can't feel it. They feel so wounded they can't feel it. So be prepared to be rejected. Next, naturally, you're going to pray and ask God to help you. God, show me how to relate to my children. Show me how to build this bridge. Show me how to reconnect to my daughter. Show me how to reconnect to my son. And then the last thing I would simply say is this. Watch this. Believe that you're going to succeed, because this is exactly what God has been doing to you and me all of our life. Connecting to us. Working in our lives in such a way to show us how much He loves us. That we're forgiven, that He understands us, that He's not going to berate us. He's not going to punish us. Discipline, yes, but not punish us. He is not going to explode in anger over us. He's not going to cast us out. He's not going to throw us away. He's not going to absolutely put us on the shelf. He loves us, He understands us, and He's always building that bridge in our behalf. You know what? You and I can ask God to enable us to reconnect, build the bridge in this wonderful relationship that we can have with our sons and our daughters. God is on your side to help you do it. Well, how does that all begin? It all begins with getting connected to God yourself, by asking the Lord Jesus Christ to forgive you of your sins, and to tell Him you've blown it, and to realize that you've been so disconnected. The Bible says there's a great gulf that exists between you and God. Listen, listen carefully. God is willing to close the gap and make it possible for the two of you to become one, forgiven of your sins, Christ living inside of you, enabling you, helping you to become the man God wants you to be. It's a choice you make, a decision you make, what we call to be saved, to be forgiven of your sins. And I want to encourage you, if you've never done that, to simply pray this simple prayer. Father, I desperately need to be forgiven of my sins. I've messed it up, God. I do believe that Jesus went to the cross and died for my sins. And I'm asking you to forgive me on the basis of his death, that I might become a child of God and become the kind of godly father or godly mother or godly person that you want me to be. My friend, he'll answer that prayer every single time. And I want to encourage you this morning, if you're here and you've never trusted Jesus as your Savior, then you're totally disconnected from God. That's the first major step in your life. Then you may say, well, you know, you sort of described me this morning. Let me just say this. You listen and say amen. There are no perfect parents, and there are no perfect children. Every family has their thing to deal with. And when somebody says they have no problems and no heartaches and no burdens in their family, they just lied. Everybody's got something. And what do? We love them through their something. We encourage them through their something. We do not judge them through their thing. We understand what hurt and pain and suffering and wounds are all about. And we're there to help them. And one other thing. Dad, Mom, when you go home, it is absolutely not permissible for you to get on your husband's case and say to him, well, you got described this morning. Non-permissible. It is unchristlike. It is ungodly. But what you ought to do, Mom, is to go home and thank God that he heard it. And you're going to pray without saying a word. You're going to watch God work in his life. And Dad, you may have such wounds you don't want to say anything to anybody. Nobody has the right to demand that you say anything. And I'd say to sons and daughters, go home. Don't go home and jump on your parents. And Dad, don't go home too quickly and try to make everything right this fast, because your kids are going to know you haven't had enough time to think about it. This is the kind of message you have to think of. It's a process. But the key is, don't give up, Dad, no matter what.
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2: Jesus is the Good Shepherd, and he offers to sustain us in every circumstance, every day. 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
0: Even though I walk through the valley of the shadow of death, I fear no evil. When I think about your life and mine, is it not true that when you and I get up every day, we walk through a valley of the shadow of death? What are we talking about? For example, when I think about the loneliness, the insecurity, the rejection that people feel, when I think about all of the disappointments and the poor self-esteem that people have to live with, when they walk day by day, it's like walking through a valley, and the shadow that's there is a shadow that's it's reminding them of things that they have to deal with every day. We're not talking about just when you die. Every day, you and I walk through valleys. Every day, we face difficulties and hardships. What is he saying? All the things that we walk through, he says, I will fear no evil. I'm not going to fear anything on Monday, Tuesday, Wednesday, Thursday, Friday, Saturday, and Sunday, this week, next month, next year, next decade, no matter what. Why? Because the Good Shepherd is with me. But you see, the only people who can say that are those who have trusted the Good Shepherd, who is the Savior, Jesus, as their personal Savior. Then you can say what Jesus said. What did he say? He said, I'll never leave you nor forsake you.
2: 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If you struggle with believing that Jesus truly loves you, visit us at intouch.org.
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0: Just as we have changing scenes and seasons in nature, we have changing seasons in our own life. And if you'll think about it, we have spring and summer, and fall and winter, and all of them have different characteristics. We don't have one long continuous spring or one continuous summer, but changing seasons in our life and changing seasons in nature. And oftentimes we forget the fact that we have those seasons in our own life. Naturally, when it comes to time, we have infancy and childhood and youthfulness and young adulthood and median adulthood and the latter years of our life. And so it is also when it comes to the circumstances of our life, we have seasons in our life. We have seasons, for example, of productivity, when we feel like that we're getting ahead in life and accomplishing and achieving. And then there are those seasons when we feel like we're just standing still and things not getting anywhere, or it could be that we feel like we're going backwards or we're losing. There are those seasons in our life when we are feeling happy and contented and everything is sort of going our way. Then there are those seasons that are not so happy and not so contenting. In fact, they are very discontenting and oftentimes full of frustration. There are those seasons in which we feel that we are prosperous and there seems to be plenty, in fact, even more than we need. And then there are those seasons when sometimes we have to come to the place we have to work at making ends meet. Personally, I think it's always good for everybody at some point in life to go through the season where they have to work at making ends meet so that we'll never forget where we came from, nor will we forget that whose hand it is that provides what we need. Likewise, there are seasons when you and I have great strides forward in our spiritual life. We take giant steps forward, and we're growing, and we're excited about the Lord and about His Word and about what He's doing in our life. Then there are those seasons that appear to be barren, and we read the Word of God, and somehow it just doesn't seem to get through. Or we pray, and it just sort of ricochets off the wall, and we begin to ask ourselves, God, where are you? And we feel maybe a little distant, a little strange from God. We read the Scriptures and remind Him of what He says, and somehow it doesn't seem to get through. There are those seasons in our life when we feel confident and very secure about our present as well as our future. Then there are those seasons that we don't feel very confident. We don't feel very secure. We have doubts and anxieties about situations and circumstances in life. There are those seasons in which we feel very healthy and vibrant, like we could whip the world. Then there are those seasons of illness and discouragement and despondence and sometimes even to despair. There are those seasons when we feel very loved, very accepted, very wanted. And then there are those seasons where we feel rejected, unwanted, uncared for, isolated, shut out, and separated. There are those seasons when our future looks promising and exciting and fantastic. Then there are those seasons when they look a little bleak, a little cloudy, a little dark, a little dreary. And the question for us is this: is there some principle or is there some truth in the Word of God that will encourage you and me in those difficult, trying times when the seasons of our life seem to be in the negative case? Is there some scripture, some principle in the Word of God that works through every single season of life? Or do we have to fumble through the Bible and find one truth for this season, one truth for that season, another principle this season, another principle that season? Or is there one single principle? Somebody says no, because when I think about all the different seasons of life that I go through or have been through in life, surely there isn't one single principle in the Bible that'll take care of all of those. And I am here to tell you today, yes, there is. There is one single principle that will see you through, sustain you, and encourage you in every single changing season of life, no matter what. And that's what I want to talk about in this message. Encouragement for every season of life, whether it is seasons of time or whether it is seasons of circumstances, we're all going through them. And the question is there a principle? Yes, there is. And I want you to turn, if you will, to the book of Lamentations. That's Isaiah, Jeremiah, Lamentations, Ezekiel. And I want you to turn, if you will, to the third chapter. And I want to read one single verse, or two verses here, really. Two verses of Scripture here. One of these verses you're very familiar with. Listen to what he says, beginning in verse 22 of Lamentations chapter 3. The Lord's loving kindnesses indeed never cease, for His compassions never fail. They are new every morning. Great is your faithfulness. What is the one single principle in Scripture that God will use to absolutely sustain us through every changing, moving season in our life? And that principle is the

person, maybe in your early teens or earlier than that, and you think, well, where am I? Well, if you're in your childhood, let me just say to you, if I can give you a word of encouragement, listen to this message very carefully, you're going to need it the rest of your life. And if you're in the latter years of your life, you already know. You've already been through a lot of seasons in your life. Some of them are bare, some of them are barren, some of them are harsh, some of them are cruel, some of them are difficult, some of them are painful. On the other hand, some of them have been fantastically exhilarating to you. But whatever season you're in, here is a principle that works. So let's look at it for a moment. When we say the faithfulness of God, what do we mean? Well, the faithfulness of God is one of His attributes, one of His characteristics. When you think about the faithfulness of God, it simply means this: that God always does exactly what He says He will do, that He keeps every single one of His promises, that when you think about what He's like and you think about all of His attributes, think about His faithfulness. His faithfulness means that He's constant. He doesn't change. That He is reliable. That He's unwavering. That He's unfailing. That He's trustworthy. That He's steadfast. He never fails, He never falters, and He never forfeits. Whatever God says He will do, He will always do it. He's faithful in good times, He's faithful in bad times, because you see, it is His very nature to be faithful. And we read in our text, He says, "Great is thy faithfulness." And that is the writer's way of saying, when he looks at the faithfulness of God and what is involved in the fact that He's an unchanging, never-ending, an always reliable God, how great is the faithfulness of God that it covers every single season of life. And so as you think about that, and you think about the seasons of life that you're in, if you just take a moment and look at your own life for a moment, ask yourself this question: what season of life am I in? Then I want us to look at two or three verses. There are lots of verses, but I just want to give you a few verses in the Scripture concerning God's faithfulness, because God makes a great deal about emphasizing His faithfulness all through the Scriptures. And I want to give you a few verses, and then I want us to go through these changing seasons of our life and look at the principles. And I want us to ask ourselves the question, what's the basis of my believing that? In other words, I know that's what the Bible says, but logically and reasonably, what's the basis for me believing that I can trust God to be reliable, constant, unwavering, unfailing, trustworthy in every single season of my life? Well, I believe the Bible is very clear about that. So I want us to look at our particular verse here in Lamentations, first of all, and listen to what he says in verse 22. He says, "The Lord's loving kindnesses indeed never cease, for His compassions never fail." They're not there sometimes, but never cease, never fail means that it's constant, reliable, unwavering, unfaltering, and unchanging. That is God's care for us, His love for us, His provision for us, His protection of us, His interest in us never ceases, never changes. And He says they're new every morning. Now, you can spend some days of your life, and when the day is ended, you feel completely depleted and worn out and frazzled on your nerves or whatever it might be. And yet you wake up the next morning, what happens? You feel refreshed. You have a brand new day. God intends for His children to wake up every morning with this truth: God is going to be faithful to me today. It is His nature to be faithful. He's not going to fail me today. He's not going to waver on me today. He's not going to change on me today. He's not going to be forgetful. God is going to be faithful to me today. Great is thy faithfulness. I want you to turn, if you will, to Deuteronomy chapter 7. And in this particular chapter, God, through Moses, is telling His people, reminding them, in fact, He's warning them about what could happen and may happen when they get into the promised land, which He promised them. And now they're headed in that direction. And so He speaks through Moses and He reminds the people that they're a holy people, that God didn't choose them because of their numbers. He chose them because He loved them. So He says, beginning in verse 7 of Deuteronomy chapter 7, "The Lord did not set His love on you nor choose you because you were more in number than any of the peoples, for you were the fewest of all peoples. But because the Lord loved you and kept the oath which He swore to your forefathers, the Lord brought you out of by a mighty hand and redeemed you from the house of slavery, from the hand of Pharaoh, king of Egypt. Know therefore that the Lord your God, He is God, the faithful God."

0: God who keeps his covenant and his loving kindnesses to a thousand generation with those who love him and keep his commandments, which is his way of saying to them, God has brought you out of Egyptian bondage, and now God is going to take you to the promised land. God is being faithful, and he's not being faithful to you because you are a large group. He says, because you are one of the smallest groups. He says, God is being faithful to you because he loves you. That is the same reason that God is faithful to you and me, because he loves us. He loves us because it is his very nature to love. And so when you look at that verse of scripture, you realize that he's simply saying, here's what I promised Abraham, Isaac, and Jacob. And now I'm keeping my promise. I'm going to get you into the holy land, the land of promise. Look, if you will, in Psalm 36 for a moment. Psalm 36. And notice what he says in this passage. Beginning in verse 5, he says, your loving kindness, O Lord, extends to the heavens. Your faithfulness reaches to the skies, which is his way of saying that God's faithfulness is immeasurable. You can't put it in a box. You can't contain it. It is the very nature of an infinite God to be reliable, trustworthy, constant, unwavering, unfailing, and unfaltering in every single promise and in every single thing he promises to do. Then if you want to go to the New Testament, turn, if you will, to 1 Corinthians for a moment. And look, if you will, in this first chapter. There are many, many verses, but we've just taken a few here. And I want you to notice what he says. So absolutely, absolutely faithful in who he is, what he does, and how he goes about it. He says, for example, if you'll notice in verse 9, God is faithful, through whom you were called into fellowship with his Son, Jesus Christ, our Lord. Then I want you to go back to verse 8 on purpose. I read it in this direction on purpose. He says, Jesus Christ, the Lord Jesus Christ, who will also confirm you to the end, blameless in the day of our Lord Jesus Christ, which is his way of saying that God who saved you, he has confirmed you and he is going to keep you all the way to the end, not only of this age, but all the way to the moment he takes you home and takes you to heaven. That is, whatever God has begun in you and me, God is going to complete. Why? Because he is a faithful God. He is not going to forgive us of our sins and save us on some basis other than the fact that he's a holy God, a loving God and a forgiving God. He doesn't save us on the basis of conduct, promises, and behavior, because that would be altered. It would be up and down and changing. He saves us. And he says, based on his faithfulness, he will confirm us to the end. He's going to take us all the way to glory. Now, there are lots of verses you and I could refer to concerning his promise to be faithful to us and to be reliable and so forth. One of the things he certainly wants us to do as a result of that is to trust him. And there are lots of verses in the Bible that we encourage to trust him. And turn back, if you will, to Psalm 56 for a moment. And in this 56th Psalm, which is one of many, many Psalms in which you and I are encouraged to place our trust in him, listen to what he says beginning in verse 3. The psalmist says, when I am afraid, I will put my trust in you, in God whose word I praise. In God I have put my trust. I shall not be afraid. What can mere man do to me? So I want you to turn, if you will, to the 62nd Psalm and look, if you will, in verse 8, another encouragement to put our trust in God's faithfulness. He says, verse 8, trust in him at all times. O people, pour out your heart before him. God wants us to trust him. And of course, most of us know Proverbs 3, 5, and 6, but in case you don't, you might turn there. And he says, trust in the Lord with all your heart. He says, don't lean on your own understanding, but in all your ways acknowledge him and he shall direct your path. Acknowledging what about him? Acknowledging his will for our life, acknowledging his trustworthiness, that he is a faithful God who is going to keep his promise to us, and he is going to do exactly what he promised to do. So when you think about the fact that all of us are going through changing seasons of life, and we need some anchor, something to encourage us when those seasons of life become very negative, very, very hurtful, very painful, very disillusioning, very discouraging, and oftentimes very hopeless, and at times we feel very helpless. Is there some principle? Yes, there is. It is the faithfulness of God. And not only has he promised it to his people in the Old Testament and in the New Testament, he's promised to be faithful to every single one of us because he is, by nature, a faithful God. Now, somebody says, well, But now, what's the basis of me believing that God is faithful? What's the basis of me believing that He can be faithful in this season of life and that season? And all of us have been through changing seasons of life. And is God faithful in some, most? And oftentimes people go through seasons of life and they feel distant from God. They don't sense God's presence. And it looks like God doesn't care. And it looks like He's not answering their prayer. And it looks like that somehow He doesn't seem to be interested in their present or their future. They seem to have no sense of direction, and life seems to be sort of despairing and discouraging to them. Is God faithful then? Yes, He is. Well, why should I believe He is? Well, let me just give you four reasons for believing that He is. Number one, you can trust Him to be faithful because, listen, because He is, by His very nature, He is omniscient. He knows everything. I need to know that God is absolutely omniscient, which means this, that in whatever season of life you may be, whether it's in your youthfulness, your early adulthood, those median years or those latter years, or those very, very late latter years of your life, or no matter what you're facing in life, what your circumstance, what the difficulty, what the hardship may be, I need to understand that my circumstance is fully understood by an omniscient God who knows every detail of this season in which I'm going through. This season of pain or hurt, or difficulty or trial, because He's omniscient, He knows every single aspect of it. He knew it before it happened, before it was going to happen. He knows all the details of it presently. He knows why He has allowed it to happen. He knows what's involved and why these things transpire in our life. He knows exactly where you and I are in every season. He knows that we may be in the end of this season, the beginning of this season. He knows that we're in the middle of this one. He knows how much pain we feel, how much hurt we feel. He knows oftentimes that we may be tempted to doubt that He really loves us because of the intensity of what we are feeling. One of the bases by which you and I can believe that He's going to be faithful is this, that He's omniscient. By His very nature, He knows every single detail of where you are in your life at this moment, what you need, what you feel like you need, where you're hurting, and what He knows is going to take to bring healing to your soul, to your spirit, to your body, or to meet your needs. So one of the bases is the fact that He is omniscient. A second basis is the fact that He is omnipotent, that He is God Almighty, as the Scripture calls Him, which means that He has all power. Now, how do I apply that to my life? Because He is a faithful God, and because He knows every single detail and has all power, I can rest assured that my God has adequate power to meet every single solitary need, to control and move the circumstances and the seasons of my life, and to supply every single need that you and I have in those seasons, and to enable us to walk through them with a sense of confidence and assurance, knowing in our heart that while there may be snares along the way, He's going to see us through no matter what. He has the power to control every season of life. There are some seasons that you and I go through, we think, well, God, You could have avoided that. He could have. But you remember what He says in Romans 8:28? He says, our God is engineering every single circumstance of our life for His purpose, His glory, and for our good. So think about it. Whatever season of life you and I are in, God is working out a purpose. It doesn't make any difference why you got there or how you got there. God allowed it to happen in your life. And so He has something in mind. He could have just passed you through that. And you see, He also has the power to speed up the process in that season. Slow down the process in that season. What is it that determines how fast you and I go through some season of life? Well, I think it depends upon God's purpose for us. And if in His purpose He knows that this season needs to be prolonged, then you know what He's going to do? He's going to arrange the circumstances of our life to prolong that season until He accomplishes everything He has in mind. Now, all of us, certainly I would, we'd like to take shortcuts on some seasons. Then we'd like to say, well, Lord, in this season, just forget the change business and just let it keep on going and going and going. But you know what? He says He's engineering our circumstances according to His good pleasure, His purpose, His glory, and for our good. God knows that we need changing seasons. God knows that you and I, we profit from seasons of joy and happiness and peace and contentment. He also knows that you and I profit most in those seasons of trial and heartache and pain and suffering and things we don't understand and things we can't figure out. And sometimes those seasons seem to be the longest, and sometimes they take us into valleys, and sometimes they take us through waters, and sometimes they take us through fire, and oftentimes we're asking God, if you're really God, where are you? He is the same faithful God He's always been. You know what He's doing? He's just taking us through the season in order to accomplish His purpose and to make us the persons He wants us to be, to accomplish the things He wants us to accomplish in life. God is engineering every single season of our life. Well, we said one of the bases is the fact that He knows all about it. Secondly, He has all power to control. And there's a third, and that is God's omnipresence, which simply means this, that every season of life that you and I have ever traveled through, we have traveled through that season in the presence of an omniscient, omnipotent God. We have not traveled through a single season of life as a believer alone. We have traveled side by side. We have traveled hand in hand. We have traveled in the presence of the living God who said, I will never leave you nor forsake you. No matter what the season may be, no matter how long, how short, how intense, how painful, or how easy, He says, I'll be there. What an awesome, wonderful thought that God is so faithful, listen, that no matter how far you and I may run, we're never beyond the reach, of a God who is full of loving kindness, tender mercy, and compassion, and those qualities in Him and toward us absolutely never cease. Great is Thy faithfulness. And we can sing that song, and we can sing it with enthusiasm, with conviction. Great is Thy faithfulness. But I want you to understand that the reasons we sing that song is because not only is He faithful, but He wants that faithfulness to be a living reality in our life. It's one thing to sing it. It's something else to believe it. It's one thing to praise Him about it. It's something else to apply to our life. God, You're faithful. That means no matter what, You're going to be the same today, yesterday, tomorrow, and forever. Which brings me to the fourth basis for believing that. And that is that His immutability, that is that God is changeless. He doesn't change. He is the same God all the time. We change. Things about us change, our seasons change, but there's something that does not change. It's somebody, it's Almighty God. The same God who created Adam in all of His perfection is the same God who is watching over every single one of us. He hasn't changed, He hasn't aged, He's not become younger, He's not become stronger, He's not become weaker, He's not become richer, He's not become poorer. He is this absolutely changeless, omnipotent, omniscient, omnipresent God who is faithful to every single one of His children, no matter what. Every season of our life, in that changing season, and oftentimes in those seasons, things change every day. We have surprises in our life that we don't plan on. Interruptions in our schedule, interruptions in our plans, interruptions in our dreams, interruptions in our ventures, and what's going on? God is being faithful. So the basis of believing and trusting Him in every season of life is who He is. He is an omniscient, all-knowing, omnipotent, all-powerful, omnipresent God who never changes because it is His nature to be always everything that He is. He can't love you any more than He does or love you any less. He can't be any better to you than He is or any less. He is doing and working in our lives according to His perfect will. Now, in light of all of that, let's think about some of these seasons that you and I go through. And what I want to do is to take you through some of them. And I want you to remind, it won't take you through all of them, take us a long time, but I want you to see how in each of these changing seasons of our life, He gives us a word to remind us of His faithfulness. So just get ready now and let's go through some of these and let's begin, if you will, with our text when He says in Lamentations chapter 3 that His loving kindnesses never cease. He says they never fail. He says His compassions never fail, and they're new every single morning. Great is Your faithfulness. Now, what is certainly involved in that? That in the changing seasons of our life, God is going to provide every single thing that you and I need, whether it is health, whether it is something material, whether it is something emotional, no matter what it is, because what? He says, listen, His loving kindness is indeed never cease. His compassions never fail. They're near every morning. That is, He is sensitive to who we are and what's going on. And every single morning when you and I awaken, we can awaken in the absolute faithfulness that we have a God who's watched over us all night long. Because during the night, you were totally unconscious. You were not even aware that you existed. When you went to sleep, you became unconscious. No consciousness of existence. God awakens us every morning. What does He awaken us to? I'm afraid a lot of people think, well, I awaken to another dreary, drudgery day. But you know what? If you would awaken every morning and first of all focus your attention upon the God, the faithful God who kept your heart pumping all night long, kept your lungs, listen, expanding all night long, kept the blood flowing in your body all night long, kept you alive, even though you may have come close to death, so to speak, totally unconscious that you even existed. Who is it that kept you? It is Almighty God. He is faithful when you're asleep, faithful when you're awake. Faithful when you love Him, faithful when you don't love Him. Faithful when you're good, faithful when you're bad. Faithful when you're needy, faithful when you have plenty. He is a faithful, loving God, ready, willing, present in every season of our life. Well, let's think about some of these other seasons. And so whether it's what we need or whatever it might be. Let's, for example, think about those seasons of our life when we go through temptation and trial. Look, if you will, in 1 Corinthians chapter 10 for a moment. Those times of trial, difficulty, hardship, temptation, whatever it might be. Listen to what he says. In this season of our life, and there are seasons of life that oftentimes are prolonged. There are trials that go on and on and on, or temptations that a person may face over a period of time. Listen to what he says in verse 13. No temptation or trial has overtaken you, but such as is common to man. And God is faithful, who will not allow you to be tempted beyond what you're able, but will with the temptation, He'll provide the way of escape also that you may be able to endure it. Now, what is he saying? Watch this. God is so faithful to you and to me that He, listen, in His omniscience, He is overseeing. In His omnipotence, He is in His power, putting a limitation on, controlling every temptation and every trial you and I face so that He does not allow it to be so strong, so powerful, that it will overwhelm us if we're willing to place our trust in Him. So that when we come to difficulties and trials and temptations in life, we are to look to the faithfulness of God to see us through it. Nowhere does He say, depend upon yourself. While we're to pray and so forth, that's one thing. But praying doesn't get us through. It's the faithfulness of God. Listen to what He said. He said, these things are common to us. God is faithful, who will not allow you to be tempted or tried beyond what you're able, but with that trial of temptation, make a way of escape that you may be able to endure it. He's there in those times of trial. For example, what about the times you and I are under satanic attack? Look, if you will, in 2 Thessalonians for a moment. 2 Thessalonians chapter 3. And you say, well, what do you mean by satanic attack? I mean those times when Satan lets loose with everything he possibly can to do everything he can to derail us. And he will come at us in every way, through other people, through circumstances, anything he can do to get us discouraged, derailed, out of his will, off his plan, out of his sense of direction in life. Listen to what he says in 2 Thessalonians chapter 3, verse 3. He says, verse 1, finally, brethren, pray for us that the word of the Lord will spread rapidly and be glorified just as it did also with you, and that we will be rescued from perverse and evil men, for not all have faith. But the Lord is faithful, and He will strengthen and protect you from the evil one. God is faithful to protect us so that we can't say, well, the devil made me do it. Are we going to be under satanic attack? Absolutely. You know how much attack you're going to be under? Well, in fact, Paul warned Timothy, and he said in 2 Timothy chapter 3, verse 12, indeed, all who desire to live godly in Christ Jesus will be persecuted. So if everything is going your way and everything is always fine and you don't have a feeling anybody is trying to persecute you about anything or have it, in other words, you just love by everybody, you might need to take a good look at yourself and wonder what in the world is happening, because here's what he says. He says, if you live godly, you live righteously before God, the devil's coming at you. He says, you will be persecuted, but you and I have the promise of what? Of his faithfulness. The Lord is faithful. He'll strengthen you, protect you from the evil one. What about those seasons of life that we go through of fear and uncertainty? Look, if you will, in Psalm 91 for a moment. Psalm 91, listen to what he says. When we go through those times of uncertainty, and certainly we live the life that we live, where we live, in this society and life, this time in history, so many things are uncertain. People's jobs are uncertain. They can work for somebody 25 or 35 years. Somebody walks in the next day and says, we don't need you anymore. All kinds of difficulty, uncertainty, and the stock market goes up and down. So let me ask you a question. What do you have absolutely that's unchanging and never failing but God? Nothing. He's the only person and the only thing in existence that never changes and that you and I can place our trust in wholeheartedly that we know for certain will never change. Well, listen to this 91st Psalm, a wonderful Psalm. Let's just begin with verse 1. He who dwells in the shelter of the Most High will abide in the shadow of the Almighty. I will say to the Lord, my refuge and my fortress, my God in whom I trust. For it is he who delivers you from the snare of the trapper and from the deadly pestilence. He will cover you with his pinions. Under his wings you may seek refuge. His faithfulness is a shield and a bulwark. And a bulwark is like a solid wall-like structure to protect us. Listen to that. When we come to those times that we wonder what in the world's going on and we have fear, he says we're to run to the refuge. He says he's a refuge and he's a fortress. He's a bulwark. Well, you say, what about those seasons of life when I just can't trust him? Seasons of life. And let me just give you a little personal experience, because sometimes people say, well, you know, I just couldn't pray and I don't believe God loves me. This is not a sad story, because a little bit of pain never hurt anybody, and I can honestly say thank you, Lord. But I can tell you that in this simple operation that I had, that I could not pray. I couldn't read the Bible, and I couldn't pray for about 5 or 6 days. I'd start praying, and I thought, God, you know what, I'm not getting anywhere. Now, I knew I was. But my mind was so distracted because of the intensity of the pain, I just had to say, God, I'm just going to trust you and leave it with you, because I can't even talk to you. And it was difficult for me to pray. I'd read the Bible, and my vision was a little bit blurred, and so I just said, God, I can't read the Bible, can't pray. I'm just going to have to trust you. There are times in our life when we have to say, God, I'm just going to rest in your all-sufficient, everlasting arms, and I'm going to bet you're going to take me through this. And you know what? He never fails you no matter what. I think about people who go through intense pain for days and weeks and months. In fact, I had a call from a young man several months ago, and some of our staff ministered to him far beyond my speaking with him. And he began to tell me about the pain that he was enduring and how long he'd endured it and how hopeless and helpless he felt, because no doctor gave him any relief or gave him any hope that they knew what to do. He says, it's hard for me to pray. It's hard for me to read the Bible. He says, I can't concentrate. And you know what? I talked to him and I listened to him and I heard him and I prayed for him. And yet I didn't understand what he meant really until I got a good dose of it myself. And I could say, thank you, Lord. Thank you for sending into my life, in this season of my life, something you knew I needed. So when somebody tells me I couldn't pray, when somebody says I couldn't even concentrate reading the Bible, I understand. I understand that your mind can be so diverted by the intensity of pain, you can't concentrate. And so you think, God, what's going on? Why can't I feel this? There are seasons of our life. And sometimes it's easy to be critical of others, to lack compassion for others, to be insensitive to where people are going. And we think, well, nobody should ever get to the place they can't pray. Don't ask God to put you there unless you want a good dose of it. Because I'm telling you, you can be where you cannot concentrate. You just can't. It's just not physically within you, because your body has been brought so low and so close to death with anesthesia that somehow it affects your body and keeps unaffected. But then I think about people who suffer for years and years and years, and somehow God brings them through those seasons by his faithfulness. He keeps their faith. Look, if you will, in 2 Timothy for a moment. And I want you to notice, because here is a passage that says there are times in our life when You know, it's just difficult to concentrate. And sometimes we may hit some season of life where you think, God, I know it's what you said, but I'm having a horrible struggle believing you, God. Listen to what he says. He says in verse 13, if we're faithless, just can't trust him somehow. He remains faithful. He cannot deny himself. Thank God he's not a reactor to you and me. Thank God that his character doesn't change on the basis of how we change. His character doesn't change on the basis of who we are and what we are and what's going on in our life. He never changes. He is an absolute loving God who is faithful in every single circumstance of life, willing and ready to bring us through those uncertain times, those times when our faith may falter at times. Turn, if you will, to 1 Peter chapter 4, because there are seasons in our life when we go through difficulty and hardship and pain that's brought upon us by other people. Criticism, accusations, and just this past week, listen to somebody who lost their job because of some false accusation that somebody made, but they persuaded their boss that it was true. People go through all types of suffering. Is God faithful? Yes, he is. Listen to what he says in 1 Peter chapter 4, verse 19. Therefore, those who suffer according to the will of God shall entrust their souls to a faithful Creator. A faithful Creator. Listen. Trust their souls to a faithful Creator in doing what is right. It may not be the popular thing, but it's the right thing. If you live godly in Christ Jesus, you won't do the popular thing. You live godly in Christ Jesus, you'll do things people don't understand, but you know what? God understands. The important thing is that you and I trust in the faithfulness of God to see us through those seasons of life that are testy and trying and appear to be negative to us. But what may appear to be negative to us, God may be working out the most powerful positive results in our life. Well, what about those seasons of life when we know that God's disciplined hand is in our life? What about those seasons? Turn, if you will, back to Psalm 119 for a moment. Because all of us go through those times. And if you say, well, I've never had any discipline from God, then more than likely you're not saved. Because the Bible says that he disciplines those whom he loves. And certainly he disciplines his children. He puts his vindication upon those who are the wicked. But his children, he's going to discipline us for little things that we consider little sins or for big ones, whatever you want to call it. But listen to what he says, the 119th Psalm. And since there's so many verses, I'm going to give you a chance to find 75. Verse 75 in this 119th Psalm. Listen to what David says. He says, I know, O Lord, that your judgments are righteous and that in faithfulness you have afflicted me. So now, wait a minute. You mean to tell me that there are seasons of life of God's discipline? Yes. And you mean to tell me that God is being faithful when he disciplines us? Yes, he is. Because you know what he says? He says, those whom he loves, he disciplines. He is a gracious, loving, grateful God. Great God. A God who is so great that every single facet of our life is before his eyes, in his presence, in his keeping, under his power, under his authority, and always working those things out for our good. Our responsibility is very simple, and that is to respond in faith, trusting him that he's a faithful God, and that because he is faithful, and because he is everything he promises to be in our life, then I may be going through some season I don't like. You know, nowhere in the Bible does he say, love the changing seasons of life. He doesn't say that. Jesus went through some very difficult seasons of his life. He began extremely popular. I mean, they wanted to make him king quickly. And this is how fast the season changed. He went in the synagogue. They gave him the scripture. He read it. And he began to speak. And they just said, who is this? What amazing words. Before the incident's over, they've headed him out to the hill and going to stone him to death. You see, the only person you and I can really absolutely fully trust is God. We can trust each other, but you know what? People change. God never changes. Omniscient, I know it all. Thank God he is. Omnipotent, all power. Omnipresent, everything in his presence. Immutable, that is, he never changes. He's trustworthy. That's the kind of God we have. And that is the one principle that will see you and me through every single season of life, no matter what it is. There are many other attributes of God, but faithful covers, listen, faithful means that in whatever circumstance you and I face, He's there with all of His power, in all of His wisdom, to see us through it, no matter what it may be. Now, I want to say one last thing about all this. Because all of you sitting here, every single person, you have thought about what season of life you're in. You know time-wise what season you're in, but you've thought about what season you're in. And some of you have said, God, I want out of this one just fast as I can get out. I didn't like that last point. I'd rather Him not have said that. I'm saying it because I know it's true, that it's a key to walking through these seasons of difficulty. Now listen, what can you and I expect? What can we expect in our life when we choose to put our faith and trust God's faithfulness in these difficult seasons? What can we expect? Well, there are probably lots of things we can expect, but I'd like to sort of wrap them up maybe in probably just about three things. And these three things are very important. Now, before I do, I want to just underline how absolutely critical and crucial this whole idea is. For if God is not a faithful God, I want you to think about what the consequences are. And that's why it's so important you believe what you've heard today. If He is not the faithful God He says He is, how will I ever know for sure that I'm forgiven of my sin? How will you ever know that you have the gift of eternal life? How will you ever know that you're eternally secure? How will you ever know that you're going to experience a bodily resurrection? For as sure as God the Father raised Jesus Christ from the dead, we have the same assurance. And the Bible says, by the same power, our bodies are going to be resurrected. If you have some doubt about the faithfulness of God, how do you know He's going to take you to heaven? If you question the faithfulness of God, how do you know that God is answering your prayer if it's not something that you're doing? If you are uncertain about the faithfulness of God, how do you know? How can you be sure that He's going to meet your needs? If you have doubt in the faithfulness of God, then what about Romans 8:28? That He's engineering all of our circumstances but with His purpose and glory in mind and for our good. If I don't trust in His faithfulness, then I don't know whether He's doing that or not. How will I ever know for certain that He will never leave me nor forsake me if I don't put my faith in the trustworthiness of Almighty God? It is a principle that will see you through every season of life. Now, that's how critical it is. What can you expect? Well, listen to this very carefully. It's brief, but it's very important. Number one, it'll shield you from worry. When you have chosen to trust the trustworthiness of God, He's faithful. And you come to the conclusion and you're committing yourself to the faithfulness of God, He will shield you from worry. Does not Paul say, don't be anxious about anything, but in everything by prayer and supplication with thanksgiving, let your requests be made known to God. He'll put a garrison of troops around you, angelic troops around you to protect you. You see, if I'm not trusting in His trustworthiness, I'm going to fret. And I'm going to worry, and I'm going to be anxious, and I'm going to be concerned. I'm going to try to manipulate, and I'm going to try to change my circumstances. But you know what? If He's a faithful God, and He is, I don't have to worry and fret. I can say, thank you, Father, that You're in control. This is painful. I don't like it. If You ask me, God, I'd like to get out now. Instantly, I'd like to be catapulted out of this. But Lord, You know better than I do. And so I'm going to trust You to keep me here until You've accomplished Your purpose. I'm not going to worry about my circumstances or people's attitudes. I'm going to worry about nothing. I'm going to trust You for everything. So the first thing it's going to do is to shield me from worry. There's a second very important thing here that I want us to look at, and that's this. It'll safeguard us from murmuring. Now listen carefully. I want to tell you what I have seen over the years. And I happen to have lived long enough to be able to speak with great authority. I've lived long enough to watch this over and over and over again. One of the reasons I say to people, don't retire. And I don't mean by that you should not change vocations, or you may end your career with some industry or your what the world calls secular career. But whenever you cease doing all of that, immediately offer yourself in your church, wherever you go, to serve the living God the rest of your life with all those talents and abilities and gifts and experiences God has given you. Here's what I've noticed. That people who come, Christians, I'm not talking about lost people. Lost people, it's true too, but it can happen to Christians. When I say safeguard us against murmuring, here's what I've noticed. That oftentimes when people live their lives and they come and they finally retire, and so life changes, and they don't have all those responsibilities they used to have. What happens is oftentimes they lose their sense of purpose. They lose their sense of meaning. They begin to lose their sense of feeling usefulness, and they begin to murmur. First of all, it starts with murmuring about their present circumstances. This, me, my, myself, that, and I. After a while, when they've murmured about themselves long enough, then they start murmuring about other people. And they look at other people to criticize. They look at other people to accuse. They murmur about other people. And so what happens is they get themselves in a position that nobody likes them. And so you don't want to be around them. And you've seen people like that. All of us know people who just murmur us. When you see them coming, you think, oh, Lord, protect me. Keep me, dear God. And murmuring can happen. When we get dissatisfied with ourselves, we're not trusting God, and we're fretting over this and fretting over that and fretting over the other. And then what happens is people who get in that position, when they see the Lord prospering or blessing someone else, they can't handle it. And so they begin to murmur even about godly people. And the truth is, it all begins with their negative attitude. Now, you don't have to be retired to be a murmurer. I'm just saying it's one of the dangers that I see happens to people. People who oftentimes were vibrant for the things of God, and then because they retire, sit down and do nothing instead of simply offering themselves. In other words, just saying, okay, I resign today. Take a little break. Okay, God, what do you want me to do? I'm reporting for duty, Lord. God, I'll do what you want me to do, when you want me to do it, where you want me to do it, how you want me to do it, no reservations. It's not coming to God saying, now, Lord, I've worked these 65 years or whatever it might be, Lord, there's some things I'm willing to do. When did we start telling him, our captain, what we're going to do and what we are not going to do? And what I want you to see is that is a critical season of life when you come to say you hang it up with a secular world. And you say, here's the rest of my life. Not here's the rest of my life to do what I please. Not the rest of my life to sit and do nothing and simply grow old and useless and murmur. And what happens? Murmurers have several results in their life. First of all, when I think about what they are, I think about the fact that a murmurer is a person who causes great discontent with themselves and with people around them. And they're oftentimes very divisive. And they can become very destructive, not even realize what they're doing. When, upon coming to that season of their life, they're willing to say, God, whatever you want, that's what I want. I'm willing because you are my creator and because you have saved me and kept me through all these years and have prospered me and blessed me and given me health. Lord, the rest of my life, here am I. What do you want to do with me? Where do you want to send me? What do you want to do? How do you want to use me? You know what will happen? You'll find a whole new joy. And I see this happening in some people's lives, not a whole lot, because most people think that somehow when life has finished with their job, they're just finished. And sometimes, to be real honest, I think, Lord, it'd just be best you just take them on home because all they're just doing is causing trouble. Now, that's just my personal opinion. That has nothing to do with God's will or His ways or anything else. But the truth is, you felt the same way, right? Amen? That's right. You've seen people, you think, God, either do something good in this person's life or through them, or just take them on home and just bless them and reward them and get it over with and just get them out of the way. That's not the way He always does, because He uses them sometimes to teach us patience in some season of our life. But first thing He does is He shields us from worry when we put our trust in Him, safeguards us against murmuring. And what does He do? He supports us with awesome, sustaining strength. Listen to this verse. Fear not, I am with you. Do not anxiously look about you, for I am your God. Listen to this. I will strengthen you. I will help you. I will uphold you with my righteous right hand. That's the kind of God you and I have. I don't know what season of life you may be in, but this much I know. There is one single principle. If you will trust God and trust Him for His faithfulness, He will see you through every single season. And you'll be confident and assured of who's in control. You'll be able to rest in His awesome purpose, in His strength, and in His power, and in His healing. And you'll be able to be used of God till the last day of your life. Now, somebody may say, but let me just tell you something now. I've been in this season a long time. Now, this is when you and I can know that we are fully committed to Him. When we can say to Him, Father, keep me in this season until you have accomplished your purpose and your plan, because I know that your purpose and your plan is the best. In my mind, God, I want to get on to the next season. But Lord, I know that in your wisdom, your plan's the best. Now you say, well, it's easy for you to say that. No, it's not. It's not easy for me to say that. It's not easy for me to say it, and it's not easy for you to believe it. But this much I do know, that it is in the wisdom of God that you and I are able to say, God, keep me in this season until you've accomplished your purpose. Keep me in this season as long as it's necessary for you to conform me to the likeness of your image at this time and period and for this purpose and plan in our life. God knows exactly what He's doing. And here's what happens. When you're able to say to Him, Father, keep me in this season until you've perfected your purpose and your plan. Here's what happens. You begin to relax. And you begin to experience a peace in your heart that very same season brought you trouble and anxiety and fretting and fuming and all the rest. And all of a sudden, your season hasn't changed, but your attitude's changed. Your feelings have changed. Your trust in Almighty God has taken a skyrocket view. All of a sudden, you're seeing that God's up to something good in your life, no matter what. Now, you may not be a Christian, and you wonder what all this is about. I want to tell you. You will never go through the seasons of life the way God intended until you first of all recognize that you need God. Asking Him to forgive you of your sins and placing your faith in Him through His Son, Jesus Christ, who went to the cross, paid your sin debt in full, and made it possible for you to be a forgiven child of God and eternally secure from the moment you trust Him as your Savior till the moment and through the moment you die. And then let Him have your life. Just stand back and watch what God will do in your life if you will place your trust in a faithful God for every changing season of life. Father, how grateful we are for how great you are. Your precious word, a simple guidebook, an awesome guidebook, full of truth, all truth, guiding us through the changing seasons of life to bring us to a place that no matter what we're facing, we can do so with absolute confidence, your presence, your power, your love, your compassion, your loving kindness toward us. And we pray this in Jesus' name. Amen.
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0: Have you ever felt like God told you to do something that you didn't want to do, and you just decided you wasn't going to do it? Well, what was your response to that? That is, when God spoke to your heart, did you sort of barter with Him and say, well, now I would, but, or debate with Him in some fashion or offer Him some excuse? Or did you just have a rebellious spirit and say, God, I don't want to do that. I'm just not going to do it. Well, if any one of those was your particular response, how did you feel once you said no to God? What began to happen in your life? And as a result of that, did you have peace in your heart? a restlessness. Could you say that you were happy or disturbed? We could just go down a whole long of positives and negatives, and the truth is, you cannot be disobedient to God and be happy and have peace in your life, nor can you be successful in whatever you're doing in life. You may be a success as far as the world's concerned, but not within yourself until a person is successful within themselves, until your own heart is right with God. No matter what else may be right, things just won't work. You can't run away from God's will and be right within yourself or with others. And so what I want to talk about in this message today, I want to talk about this whole issue that is so prevalent in so many people's lives, they don't even understand it. They think that somehow that you can just say no to God and just go on your way and everything will be right. And finally, you'll just convince him and persuade him that you're right after all. And because God doesn't strike you dead immediately, you think, well, it must be okay. No, it's not okay. The title of this message is Lessons Learned from a Man on the Run. Lessons Learned from a Man on the Run. If you will listen very carefully, I want to give you some very simple principles, but they can protect you from a whole lot of hurt, a whole lot of pain, and some very, very costly things in life. And God has given to us a passage of Scripture that many people know about it, but they never stop to ask the question, what is the reason for this, and what are the principles here, and what is God trying to say in giving us this? So I want you to turn, if you will, to the book of Jonah. Now, for a lot of young Christians who maybe not be too familiar with the Scriptures, you've got those big prophets of Isaiah and Jeremiah and all the way over to Ezekiel, and then you come to Hosea and Joel and Amos and Obadiah and then Micah and then Jonah. Low four chapters of Jonah, but packed with an awesome sense of principles that I want us to look at here. I want us to just read the first three verses, though there are four chapters, and we'll probably cover a lot in those four chapters in the message. But I want to lay down some lessons that I think are so very important when it comes to our relationship with the Lord, because unless these things become a reality within us, we're not going to have peace and things are not going to work out right. We're going to wonder, what in the world God are you up to? So beginning in verse 1 of chapter 1, the word of the Lord came to Jonah the son of Amittai, saying, arise, go to Nineveh, the great city, and cry against it, for their wickedness has come up before me. But Jonah rose up to flee to Tarshish from the presence of the Lord. So he went down to Joppa, found the ship which was going to Tarshish, paid the fare, went down into it to go with them to Tarshish from the presence of the Lord. Now, just those three verses I want to begin with, because here is not just simply a story or a parable. In fact, someone came to me after the first service and said, I used to think that was just some sort of a parable. So I want you to turn, if you will, in Matthew chapter 12. And I want to settle this issue, because people say, well, you know, that's just some kind of a parable of some sort. And that's not really what happened. And that's just the story. And some, it's probably mythology that got put in the Bible. Well, let's just see if that's true. And I want to just settle this issue right fast. Beginning in Matthew 12, verse 38. Then some of the Pharisees, or the scribes and the Pharisees, said to him, teacher, we want to see a sign from you. But he answered and said to them, an evil and adulterous generation craves for a sign, and yet no sign will be given to it but the sign of Jonah the prophet. Now, Jesus called him a prophet, not some mythological person. For just as Jonah was 3 days and three nights in the belly of the sea monster, or the fish, so will the Son of Man be 3 days and three nights in the heart of the earth. The men of Nineveh will stand up with this generation of the judgment and will condemn it because they repented at the preaching of Jonah, and behold, something greater than Jonah is here. Now, if Jesus had believed that this was some kind of a myth and that this was a story or a parable of some sort, he would not have used this as an illustration to explain and to prophesy his own resurrection. This isn't a myth. This isn't just some story. This is an actual happening which Jesus himself referred to and authenticated by calling Jonah a prophet and by discussing for a few moments there what Jonah did and how it was a foreshadowing of his own resurrection. So we're talking about the truth. We're talking about the principles of Scripture. And Paul said in the New Testament, Corinthians, he said, the reason God has given us these stories is in order that you and I may learn the principles, in order that we wouldn't repeat the same mistakes that they made in the Old Testament. So let's look at these lessons. Here's a man who is really on the run, and we'll see how that works in just a moment. First of all, you might want to jot these down because I want to give you seven of them. Number one is this, that running from God does not release us from God's command. Running from God does not release us from God's command or God's call upon your life. And God's call upon Jonah's life and his command to him is very clear. He simply said to him, he said, arise and go to Nineveh. Made it very simple, very clear. Go to Nineveh, and here's what I want you to do. He told him where he wanted him to go. He told him why he wanted him to go there, and he told him what he wanted to do when he got there. Now, when he says arise, he may have been asleep, may have been resting, or he may have had some rest period, and it was time for the prophet to get on the mission and do what God had called him to do. And so I want you to see what he said to him. He said, now, arise, go to Nineveh, the great city. Nineveh, for example, was a great city indeed. It was the capital of ancient Assyria, and it is said to have been somewhere like 60 miles around it, and that is not only just the inner city, but the land around it, about 60 miles, and probably the wall that surrounded the major part of the city was something like 7.5 miles of wall. We don't know for absolute certain. And that at least 120,000 people live there. And oftentimes, when you look at this 11th verse, the 4th chapter, when it says, should I not have had compassion on Nineveh, the great city in which there are more than 120,000 persons who do not know the difference between the right and the left hand as well as many animals, could imply or mean that there were 120,000 maybe small children there who did not know a lot. And so, if that be true, then probably there was somewhere around 600,000 people who lived in a city that large, because you could take Atlanta, and I think it's, 48 miles around our city or somewhere, maybe a little bit further than that, and we've got about 3 million people who live around this area. And so we're talking about a lot of people who live there, and so when the Bible says it's a great city, it was great in number, but more than that. It was great in power, great with a reputation of being very, very warlike people who were known for their cruelty to prisoners and known also for the fact that they would deport whole nations of people when they conquered them. And so they were the enemies of the nation of Israel. They were about 500 miles east of Jerusalem, and so they were indeed a great nation. And so when he says a great nation, he says that twice. He is referring to many things about them. They were a threat to the people of God. And so he says, I want you to go there. That's where I want you to go. What I want you to do is this. He says, I want you to cry out to that city. And if you'll notice in the 3rd chapter, he said, here's the message. Here's what I want you to do. Then Jonah began to go through the city one day's walk. And it was a 3 days walk across the city. In other words, it would take somebody walking rather briskly to get across the city in 3 days. He says, and here's what you're to cry out, 40 days and Nineveh will be overthrown. 40 days and Nineveh will be overthrown. So that was the message that God had given him. He told him where to go. He told him what to do. And he told him why to do it. If you'll notice in the 1st chapter, he says, verse 2, arise, go to Nineveh, the great city, and cry against it, for their wickedness has come up before me. Now, that doesn't mean that God just discovered it, but it simply means this, that their wickedness had reached such an intensity, God was saying, this is it. I'm going to give them one opportunity to repent and turn to me, or I'm going to absolutely destroy that city. Now, of course, the idea that a Hebrew prophet was going to enter the city of Nineveh, and they did not like each other at all. And here's this Hebrew prophet, some many miles away, coming here to Nineveh and telling us that his God said that if we don't do some changing, if we don't believe in his God and repent of our sin, that God's going to destroy us. I mean, that would be the most ridiculous thing that he could possibly do. But God gave him a very clear command. He told him where to go. He told him what to do. And he told him exactly what to say. Now, God's commands are always clear. God's commands are always clear. Do we always understand them like we want to? Not always, because sometimes God has to give us an idea about something and we begin to think about it. Then he makes it clearer and clearer. But one thing for certain, God is not going to ever tell us to do something and never give us any detail. That is, God, it's not his purpose to keep us in confusion. That is, here's what I want you to do. I'm going to tell you just maybe a little hazy idea. No, he'll tell us exactly what to do. He'll tell us when and how to do it in his timing. God does not give any unclear messages. It may be unclear to us because, number one, we don't want to hear it. We don't like what we're hearing. We don't feel like we're ready to hear it. We are scared to death. We think, well, God, there's no way. And so we're the ones who confuse or oftentimes say the message is not clear. God doesn't give unclear messages. And I saw a billboard a couple of months ago. It was solid black, and in white letters, here's what it had on.

And God just made it very simple. Here's what I want you to do. Sometimes it takes us a while to get the message, but it is not because God himself is not clear about it. So I want you to see the first lesson we must learn is this, and that is that our unwillingness to obey God's command does not release us from the responsibility of doing it. And so God did not say to Jonah, well, Jonah, okay, since you don't want to go there, I know they're hostile. They could take your life. You're right. They're probably not going to listen to you. God could have told him a lot of things. He didn't say anything. He said, arise, go to Nineveh, cry out against it. He said, this is exactly what I want you to do. Sometimes God will tell us to do something. We don't always understand. Listen, we may understand the message. We don't always understand why. God's not obligated to tell us why. He is obligated to tell us what to do. And he's obligated to help us do it. He's obligated to help us understand at some point what his goal is. But he doesn't always tell us up front why. But God made it very clear why. He says, their sins have come up before me. It has reached such an intense stage. I'm sending them the message of ultimate doom if there is no change. So number one, that is, God does not withdraw his command to us simply because we don't want to do it, because we're unwilling. Number two is simply this, and that is, it is impossible to run from God successfully. Now notice I didn't say it was impossible to run from God. A person can run from God. A person can say no to God, head out in their own direction, do their own thing, and try to fill up their life with those things that they think will quieten their conscience or get their mind off of it, or will finally, if they can hang out there long enough, finally God will forget or he'll change his mind about it. He doesn't change his mind and he doesn't forget. It's impossible to run from God. Now I want you to notice here what happens in this particular passage, because this is exactly what Jonah decided to do. And I want you to notice what he did. He not only did he hear the message, but he also obeyed one small part. Look at this. He said to him in verse 2, arise, go to Nineveh, the great city, cry against it, their wickedness has come up before me. Well, what part of that command did Jonah obey? Arise. But that's all he did. That is, he got up, he woke up, and that was it. That's like a lot of people who say, well, I'm partially obeying God. Partial obedience is what? Disobedience. So therefore, he did arise, but the scripture says, but Jonah rose up purposely to flee to Tarshish from the presence of the Lord. And so therefore, when God told him, here's what I want you to do, he got up all right, but he got up with his own mind made up of what he was going to do. He was getting out of that place and getting out now and changing his geographical location because he couldn't stay in that environment in which God said, here's what I want you to do. So his attempt was to run from God. And so the scripture says he rose up to flee to Tarshish from the presence of the Lord. Now, he didn't just decide, I think I'm going on vacation. He didn't decide, well, you know, since God's told me this, right now I have other plans. I think I'm going to Tarshish and visit. No. He purposed to get up and leave in order to flee the presence of God in his life. And so this is exactly what he does. Notice what he says. He rose up, flee to Tarshish from the presence of the Lord. So he went down to Joppa, found the ship which was going to Tarshish, paid the fare, went down to it, he says, from the presence of the Lord. So it's very purposeful what he's doing. Let me ask you a question. Has God ever told you to do something and it was just crystal clear in your mind and heart? Is exactly what I want you to do. There was not in a state of confusion at that point. In other words, you heard God say, this is what I want you to do. Have you ever done it? Are you quietly, secretly running from God and still trying to quieten your stinging conscience? And maybe you've got it subdued to the point it doesn't even quite bother you anymore. The issue is, did you ever do what he told you to do? Now, sometimes the things we want to do, that we'll say, well, here's what I believe God is saying. The issue is, we'll know when God has spoken. And the issue is, am I running or am I truly being absolutely obedient to God? Now, he tried every way possible to escape from God. Now, I want you to notice what happens here, because it's interesting what's going on. You ask yourself the question, well, how in the world could a prophet who knew God, who certainly knew the Word of God, how could he get in a position to absolutely

0: think that he could go down to Joppa, buy him a ticket, head to Tarshish, and escape the presence of God. Now listen carefully. When we choose to deliberately, willfully, knowingly disobey God, our minds become so twisted, our judgment becomes so confused, our eyes become so blinded to truth, that you know what? We can persuade ourselves that disobeying God isn't so bad, that it's probably okay, and therefore a person disobeys God. Now, I'm not saying you can fully persuade yourself of that, but a person, especially when a person has the spirit of rebellion in them, their mind can become so twisted, their eyes can become so blinded, they can't even make a very wise decision. And so here's what's happened. He decided, I'm not going to do that. I hate those Ninevites because they threaten us. I know what the history about them is. I know what they've done. I'm not going to do it. So he decides not to do it. And so here's a prophet who knows God, been used of God, buys him a ticket, gets on a boat and says, I'm heading out of here. I'm getting out of the presence of God. How absolutely foolish. Now listen very carefully. The direction of disobedience is always downward. The direction of disobedience is always downward. Look what happens and look what the scripture says about him now. Because this is where he's headed. The Bible says he goes, first of all, down to Joppa. Listen, he goes down to Joppa, found the ship which was going to Tarshish, paid the fare, went down into it to go with them to Tarshish from the presence of the Lord. And the next thing you know, the Bible says he's going down into the depth, down to the great deep engulfed me, weeds wrapped around me. I descended, I went down to the roots of the mountains. That is, he said, the whale or the big fish, let's just call it a whale because a whale could swallow some cars. And so this whale had swallowed him, and here he is suffering. So here's what I want you to see. He went down to Joppa, down to the hull of the ship, asleep, and the next thing that happens to him, he's down in the belly of this whale, suffering because of his disobedience. The direction of disobedience is always downward. It is never upward. You can't run from God. Now, let me ask you something. I want you to talk back to me. Give me two attributes of God. Two attributes of God that absolutely clarify and make it unmistakable clear that you can't run from God. What's one of them? He's omniscient. He knows everything. That means he knows where we are. He knows where we are geographically. He knows where we are emotionally. He knows where we are spiritually. He knows everything about us. He said the hairs upon our head are numbered, which is his way of saying there isn't anything about us God doesn't know. So he's omniscient. He knows where we are. What's the second one? Omnipresent. And that is not that God's over yonder and over here, but everywhere, all of life is always in the presence of God. He says the eyes of the Lord go to and fro in the earth. That is, he knows where we are at all times. He knows the condition of our heart, our mind, our body, our spirit, everything about us. Where in the world are you going to run from God? The idea is foolish. Nothing can be kept secret from God. There's no place to run to get away from the Lord. And yet that is exactly what people do. Now, they wouldn't say, well, most people who run from God are not going to admit it. But the truth is, they're trying to fill their life with all kinds of things in order to, listen, to busy themselves and to busy their minds with all kind of pleasures in life in order to keep God out of their mind, off their back, while they do their thing and living in disobedience to God. And this is why we live in a pleasure-seeking world. And pleasure-seeking is certainly a great, great part of the life of our nation, the life of many nations, but especially our nation. Pleasure-seeking. Don't make the difference how much it costs. Whatever it'll take to fill up my life with something that'll give me a little bit of happiness or a little bit of entertainment in life, some kind of pleasure, so that I don't have to deal with the real things in life like spiritual things, like my relationship to God. And so this is exactly what's going on here. Now, did he escape God? Well, let's see what happens. The Bible's very clear what happened. Let's look at this first chapter, if you will. So here he is. He's on the ship. He's down there fast asleep. He finally got away. He's even got his conscience quiet now because he's asleep. Look what happens. Verse 4. The Lord hurled a great wind on the sea, and there was a great storm on the sea, that, so that the ship was about to break, That is, those waves were coming with such strength and power that the ship itself was about to break up. That is, it was about to crumble amidst all the pressure. Then the sailors became afraid, and every one of them cried to his God, and they threw the cargo, which was in the ship, into the sea to lighten it for them. But Jonah had gone down below into the side of the ship, and he was down there asleep. The captain came down and said, "Man, wake up. This thing is about to sink. Call upon your God, and maybe as you call upon your God, he may spare us and we won't perish." Well, let's see what's happening here. First of all, God sent a storm. Secondly, he sent the captain down there and woke him up. Then the rest of the sailors said, "Now, where do you come from? What country are you from?" He said, "Well, I'm a Hebrew. I fear the Lord God of heaven who made the sea and the dry land." The men became frightened. They said, "Well, how could you do this?" For the men knew that he was fleeing from the presence of the Lord because he told them. You see, his conscience was bothering him so bad, at some point he told them, and they went fast asleep. So they said to him, "Well, what should we do to you that the sea may become calm for us, because it's becoming increasingly stormy?" He said, "Pick me up, throw me into the sea," he says, "and it'll become calm, because I know that it's on my account all these things are happening." However, they rowed desperately. They didn't want to just pick him up and throw him in the sea. Rowed desperately to return to land, but they could not, for the sea was becoming even stormy against them. So they said, "What shall we do? We earnestly pray, O Lord, do not let us perish on account of this man's life, and do not put innocent blood on us, for you, O Lord, have done as you have pleased." Now, what they did is they said, "Let's find out who is the problem." And so when it says over here in the 7th verse that they cast lots, what they would do is they'd take a little bag of stones, and all the stones would be one color, either dark or black, or, and have one white one, all white, and one black one. And so they'd all pass the little bag around, and they'd reach in and pull it out. Don't you know that Jonah knew before the bag ever got to him what was going to happen? There he was, full of guilt. He'd already told them he was running from the Lord. He already believed that the storm was coming as a result of him. And so what happens? He couldn't get away. Storm came after him. Captain came after him. Cast lots. Lot showed him up. And so here he is. And now what is he saying? He says, "I'll tell you what. The only way to get this whole thing settled is just kill me. And the best way to do that is just throw me overboard." Well, they just rowed harder because they didn't want to throw him overboard. Imagine if we were on a ship and somebody said, "The whole problem is me." Well, first of all we've got is their word for it. How would you feel like if you helped pick up a guy and throw him into a stormy sea knowing that he was going to his death? They didn't want to do it, but finally they did. They threw him into the sea. Well, that would certainly be the end of that and the end of the story. The only problem is that God, who sent the storm, already prepared a fish. And so this big fish, whale or whatever it might have been, let's say it's a whale, swallowed him up. You say, "That ought to be the end of him." Well, let's see if it was. Look in the 2nd chapter. Jonah prayed to the Lord his God from the stomach of the fish. And he said, "I called out of my distress to the Lord. He answered me. I cried from help from the depth of Sheol." That is, he was as if he was reaching death itself. "You heard my voice, for you had cast me into the deep, into the heart of the seas." He said, God put him down there. He said, God, you threw me down here. So he wasn't blaming the sailors. Now look what happens. "And the current engulfed me, and your breakers and your billows passed over me." Still saying, "God, you're the one who did it." "So I said, I have been expelled from your sight. Nevertheless, I will look again towards your holy temple. Water encompassed me to the point of death." He's about to drown. "The great deep engulfed me. Weeds were wrapped around my head, the seaweed. I descended to the roots of the mountains." He says, "The earth with its bars was around me forever. But you brought up me, my life from the pit while I was fainting away." He says, at the point when I thought, "This is it, I'm dying, God, you saved me." You know what? He couldn't run from God no matter how hard he tried. Bought him a ticket, got on the ship. That's it. Went to sleep. Captain woke him up. Gets up on deck. The lot shows that he's the problem. Throw him into the sea. Surely this is just let me die. You know what? Something about Jonah. He doesn't just want to die once. He wants to die when God called him. And at the end of his call, when he'd done what God wanted to do, he's still wanting to die. You know what it says? When you run from God, there's no peace, no joy, no happiness, no matter what. It's foolish to think that you can run from God. And you say, "Well, I'm not even a Christian." Well, let's think about it for a moment. Who created you? God. Do you have a purpose in creating you? Yes. His ultimate purpose is to conform you to the likeness of his Son. But you're not interested in that. And so you have your own interest in life. You're doing your own thing and you're ignoring God. You know what you're doing? You're running from God. Because God sends His call to every single one of us. And the first call of God is the call of salvation that enable you to understand that you've sinned against Him. Your sins have separated you from Him. And He wants you to repent of your sin, to place your trust in His Son, Jesus Christ, as your Savior, and get right with Him, because He created you for Himself. And to live a life apart from God is to run from God. It's an impossible run. It's a dead end street. No matter where you turn, you'll never escape God. You say, well, I want to, but you can't. You know why? Because God loves you too much to let you get away. So you may run too far, but God is, hey, listen, God's call keeps coming. He will send sermons. He will send messages. He'll send friends. He'll send books. He'll send tapes. He'll send testimonies of people. God is continually seeking to call people to Himself. He doesn't want anybody to be lost. And yet, when a person turns all that down, what are you doing? You're deliberately, willfully running from the voice of God, running from the will of God. You say, well, but just because it's a preacher's voice, or just because it's something somebody wrote, listen, that's the way God works in this life. We're His hands and His feet and His eyes and His voice, sending, proclaiming the truth of the gospel. And to hear the gospel of Christ and to turn it down is to run from God. And to run from God, listen, is only a fatal attempt. And a failing attempt, because you cannot get out of the presence of Almighty God. So the second lesson is simply this. Running from God is absolutely impossible. You're going to meet Him somewhere, somehow, in some way. It's impossible to run from God. Look in the 139th Psalm, because certainly you would think that Jonah may have certainly known this. He certainly didn't have it the way we've got it, divided up into Psalms the way we do. But certainly he must have known this truth. Listen to what the psalmist says, beginning in the 139th Psalm and beginning in verse 7. He says, where can I go from your spirit? Where can I flee from your presence? If I ascend to heaven, you are there. If I make my bed in Sheol, behold, you are there, the place of the departed dead. If I take the wings of the dawn, if I dwell in the remotest part of the sea, even there your hand will lead me, and your right hand will lay hold of me. If I say, surely the darkness will overwhelm me, and the light around me will be night. Even the darkness is not dark to you, and the night is as bright as the day. Darkness and light are light to you, for you formed my inward parts. You wove me in my mother's womb. What is he saying? There's no way in the world to run from God. Where in the world are you going from a God who is omniscient, from a God who is omnipotent, from a God who is omnipresent? How are you going to run from God? Second lesson, very simple, cannot run from God. No escape. Now, the question is, why do people even try? Well, sometimes it's just the rebellious spirit. I don't want God in my life. Sometimes it is just pure selfishness. I know this is what you want me to do, but Lord, here's what I want to do, and this is what I think is best. Sometimes it's fear. Fear that whatever God is calling you to do, that you can't do it. Fear of failure. Fear that you won't be able to do. Listen, God would never call you to do anything, listen, without telling you how to do it, where to do it, when to do it, and enable you with the presence of the power of the Holy Spirit to help you do it. Sometimes it's fear of criticism. Well, so what are others going to say? Well, suppose I fail, then what will they say? Listen to this. The thing that really matters is that you obey God and leave all the consequences to Him. It doesn't make any difference what the world says, what other people say, when you know that you're doing what God has called you to do. God did not call us to please others. He called us to please Himself. And the reason oftentimes people run from God is because fear of failure, fear of criticism, rebellious spirit, and deep down inside, there's a sense of selfishness. And so they just keep running. And what a tragedy. And I think the most miserable people I've ever met in my life, the most miserable people I've ever met are those people whom God has called to service, to serve Him. And oftentimes to the mission field, and oftentimes in the ministry here at home, who refuse to obey God, bartered with Him, debated with Him, excused themselves, and tried to convince God that wasn't the right thing or the proper thing to do. Or that maybe if it's a husband, maybe their wife said, you know, you preach the gospel, I'm gone. And so he refuses to be obedient to God. God's calling us to the mission field. No, I'm not going. Whatever it might be. The most miserable people I know are those who know God has called them and deliberately, willfully, for some reason, said no to God and have lived their lives knowing that every day they're living in disobedience. That no matter what they try, I've never met a single one of them who's happy, who has any peace, any joy, any contentment, and who is still not grieved in their spirit that somewhere back yonder they did not do what God called them to do. You cannot run from God. Third lesson I want you to notice, and that is running from God's always costly. Not sometimes, always. Because you can't run out of the will of God. You can't run away from the presence of God. Things may be tough where you are and you think, God, I can't handle this. You know what? Every single one of us has within us the power of the Holy Spirit. He will enable us to handle what we have to handle where we are doing what God has called us to do. It's costly to run from Almighty God. Now look at this for a moment. What kind of a price did Jonah pay? Well, notice what he says in this third verse. But Jonah rose up to flee to Tarshish from the presence of the Lord. So he went down to Joppa, found the ship which was going to Tarshish, and he paid the fare. What he did not realize is he didn't pay the fare. He bought a ticket. But my friend, the price he paid was not simply the price of a ticket. Let's look at it for a moment. What was the cost of this run? What was the cost of this run? Well, first of all, the scripture says that he bought a ticket, so it did cost him a little bit of money. I don't know how much that would have cost in those days. Probably not a whole lot. But it cost him, listen, his peaceful conscience. He deliberately knew that he was running from the presence of God. So he certainly lost his peace and his sense of contentment. It cost him a frightening experience. He was on board a ship that was about to break up. The storm was increasing all the time, and the ship was creaking and cracking, and they said, this thing is going to sink for sure. It's cracking up. They threw all of their cargo overboard. It also cost him terrible embarrassment because he had to admit to his fellow sailors, I'm the problem. It's my fault. That's the reason God's sending the storm. So it certainly cost him his relationship with them. Not only that, but imagine what those sailors must have felt when he said, the only way this thing is going to happen right and there's going to be peace and you're going to survive is you've got to throw me overboard. Imagine what he felt. Imagine, and I don't think any of us can imagine it until you have been in that situation, and somebody here may have been, and some of you, if you're in the service, you may have, or maybe been out on some sailing boats, and I've been in a few situations. At one time, the sailboat I was on flipped absolutely upside down in a storm. But here is a man, the whole ship is about to sink, breaking up, and the frightening feeling of going to drown. But that wasn't the worst thing it cost him. Then it came the time when they said, all right, we're going to throw you overboard. Can you imagine? Probably can't. Any of us imagine the horror of being thrown overboard and knowing you are going down and this is it. And what made it worse is you're going down in disobedience to God and you're going to drown because you got yourself in this mess. It wasn't necessary, and now the guilt of all the hurt that's causing everybody else, and you're going to die. Well, we think all that would be the worst thing. Imagine going down and getting swallowed up by something. Your eyes were closed and you couldn't see what it was. Then you begin to smell the stench inside of a whale, washed around, seaweed all around your head. Could hardly breathe, thinking any moment you're going to die, and crying out to God, to a God that you absolutely, deliberately, willfully chose to live in rebellion and refuse to proclaim the gospel where he told you to. The Bible says he paid the fare thereof. Listen very carefully. He didn't understand what kind of fare he was going to pay. Now watch this. You listen, say amen. None of us can predict or forecast the cost of running from God. You can't forecast it. You can't predict it, no matter who you are. And there's some of you out there who are running from God. You know that you're running from Him, and you're wondering why things don't work out right, Or you may be running from it and you think, well, you know what, everything's doing pretty good for me. I'm telling you, my friend, the cost is coming. You cannot deliberately, willfully, knowingly run from God and escape God's divine chastisement. It's always costly. And it was certainly costly to him. And the mistake he made was, he thought if he just bought him a ticket, that's the only thing it was going to cost him, is a ticket to Tarshish. That ticket was nothing compared to what it really cost him. Another lesson I think is so evident here, and that's this, that running from God always brings suffering to innocent people. You cannot run away from God. You cannot run out of the will of God without hurting someone else. So what happens here? Here these sailors, they intend to have a very peaceful journey, carrying their cargo to Tarshish, and here they are, they get in this storm. And they're all crying out to their God for God to save them. Please save us. And the ship is breaking up and they know they're going down. So it brings them harm. They're scared to death of what's happening. Lose their cargo, for example. And not only lose their cargo, but they had the pain of having to throw this guy overboard. In other words, how would they ever live it down? We just took him up and threw him overboard. And you see, all they had was his word. They didn't know whether the thing would cease or not. That, in other words, just because he said it doesn't mean that this storm is going to subside simply because we tossed him overboard, but they did it. And so had they had that guilt on them. They didn't want to do it because when he told them who he was, what was going on, they just kept rowing that much harder to see if somehow they could get to land, and they could not. When I think about how many men, how many women, I think about how many fathers and mothers walk away from their families, saying, well, you know, it's my own life. No, it's not. And leave little children crying, wondering, where's my daddy or where's my mother? Or where are both of my parents? My friend, you cannot walk out of the will of God without causing hurt and pain and suffering to somebody. You can go all the way back to Genesis and the third chapter, and what Adam and Eve did hurt them, hurt their family, brought suffering to their family, and every single one of us and every single person who's ever been born after them has suffered as a result of what they did, because we came into this world with a sinful nature inherited, the Bible says, from Adam, who was the first man. And every single one of us has suffered, and we continue to suffer, and we will till Jesus takes us home with him, because of their sin and because of our sin and because of our fallen nature. And because our naturalness is still with us no matter what. It's impossible to sin in a capsule. It's impossible to run from God without it overflowing in the lives of other people. Whether it's people you work with, people you live with, or your friends or whatever it might be. You can't run from God all by yourself without it having not just side effects, but oftentimes overwhelming, devastating pain and suffering to someone else. You can't do it. And to think that you can means that you have been blinded by Satan, that your mind is twisted, you're thinking in a way that is absolutely untrue. You cannot sin against God, run from God, without paying a terrible price and without causing someone else to hurt in return. The next lesson I want you to notice is this, and thank God for this, that God's grace oftentimes provides for us a second chance. God's grace oftentimes provides for us a second chance. Thank God he's the God of the second chance, third, fourth, fifth, sixth, 20, 40, 100, 1,000, million. If you think, for example, suppose a person lives 75 or 80 years, how many times do you think God forgives a person in 80 years? I don't think we could ever possibly estimate that number. But when I say a second chance, I mean this. When God says to you, here's what I want you to do. Here's the ministry to which I've called you. Here's the work that I want you to do. Here's what I want you to do. Does God always say, if you don't, that's it? No, he doesn't. He warns us. And when we disobey him, he chastens us. Listen carefully. It's one thing to disobey God. It is something else to be controlled by the spirit of disobedience, by rebellious spirit. A rebellious spirit is a spirit that is, listen, in continuing defiance of God. It may be very quiet sometime. Nobody else may see it for a while. But deep down inside, it's defiance of the will of God. There's always that little bit of hostility there, or it can become a raging hostility. But it's there. And so it's one thing to have a rebellious spirit, to be governed by a rebellious spirit. It's something else to disobey God in this instant or that instant or the other. It doesn't mean that sin is right in God's eyes anyway, but the very spirit of rebellion. And you've met people like that. They're just antagonistic about the things of God. They just live in antagonism to spiritual things. They have a spirit of rebellion. They're going to have it their way no matter what. That's a disastrous attitude. Is God a God of a second chance? Yes, He is. Thank God. And there are many men in the ministry today who are preaching the gospel of Jesus Christ who rebelled against His call. Years went by, and finally when it got so tough, so bad, the bottom dropped out, top fell in, sides fell out, and nothing else left, they said, God, I surrender, I give up, I yield. And they finally got right with God, preaching the gospel of Jesus Christ. Second chance? Yes. Thank God He's a God of grace and second chance. Always? You can't say always. Depends on what He called you to do. And depends on how long that opportunity lasts. But you see, He's a God of a second chance, which should give every single one of us hope. No matter where you are, what you've done, how long you've rebelled against God, listen, if you still hear the voice of God pleading with you, wooing you in a particular area of your life, listen, God is giving you another chance to walk in obedience to Him. And my friend, I encourage you, plead with you to step in the will of God and do whatever He says. It may be stay right where you are till I give you the next word. Whatever it is that God wants you to do, obey Him no matter what. Next lesson, which is so very, very clear here, and that's this. And that is that obeying God with an unwilling spirit may achieve God's purpose, but we lose the joy of our reward. Obeying God with an unwilling spirit may achieve God's purpose, but we lose the reward. Now listen to what happens to this prophet. So the fish finally throws him up on the shore. And the scripture says, then the Lord commanded the fish, and it vomited Jonah up onto the dry land. You're talking about kissing dry land, brother. I imagine he got on it, stretched out on all fours, thanking God. Now, here's the question. Did Jonah repent of his sin? That is, did Jonah have a genuine repentance? Now, watch this carefully. There's no question about the fact that he changed his mind in the whale's belly. Any one of us would have. Amen? We would have all been willing to change our mind. But was that genuine repentance? Well, let's look at this. The scripture says that the fish vomited him up in chapter 3, verse 1. Now the word of the Lord came to Jonah the second time, second chance, saying, arise, go to Nineveh, the great city, proclaim to it the proclamation which I'm going to tell you. I want to be sure you got this straight, Jonah. So Jonah rose, went to Nineveh according to the word of the Lord. Now Nineveh was an exceeding great city, 3-day walk across it. Then Jonah began to go through the city 1 day's walk. And he cried out and said, yet 40 days and Nineveh will be overthrown. So he begins to obey God. And he walks through this tremendous city. And his proclamation, his message is, you Ninevites, I'm here to tell you that if there's no repentance in 40 days, God's going to overthrow your city. Now, I don't know what kind of fellow Jonah was to some degree, but he must have been rather a very impressive, at least to some degree, a very impressive proclaimer of the gospel. Or think about this. Here's a city of people who are known for their cruelty and their hostility and certainly did not have any love at all for Hebrews. And here's this Hebrew prophet walking through town saying to him, I'm telling you, if you don't repent of your sins in 40 days, God's going to wipe this whole place out. And, of course, they would think in terms of all of their warfare and their warriors and their defenses and their walled cities. And somehow the message of God got to them. And they began to listen. They began to believe. And look what happens. The scripture says in verse 5, then the people of Nineveh believed in God. They called a fast, put on sackcloth from the greatest to the least of them. When the word reached the king of Nineveh, he arose from his throne, laid aside his robe from him, covered himself with sackcloth, and sat on the ashes. Genuine repentance. Then he issued a proclamation. And it said in Nineveh, by the decree of the king and the nobles, do not let a man, beast, herd, or flock taste the thing. Do not let them eat or drink water. But both man and beast must be covered with sackcloth. Let men call on God earnestly that each may turn from his wicked way and from the violence which is in his hands. His very king said, we are a violent people. Who knows? God may turn and relent and withdraw his burning anger so that we will not perish. When God saw their deeds, that they turned from their wicked way, then God relented concerning the calamity which he declared he would bring upon them, and he did not do it. Now somebody said, did God change his mind? No. Think about this. If God is omniscient, then he doesn't have to rethink anything. God doesn't change his mind. He issues warnings that are conditional. And he says, here's what's going to happen if you don't. God knew that they were going to repent of their sin. So when he says he relented, that is, he did not do what he would have had to do if they had not. He knew that they were going to. So God didn't change his mind about anything. He's absolutely omniscient. His warnings are conditional. Are all of his warnings conditional? Not all of them. But most of the time in the scripture, his warnings and his promises are conditional. You do this, here's what I'm going to do. You disobey me, here's what you can expect. And so what happens is they had this big, awesome revival meeting. I mean, from the king to the peasant, what's happening? God is working in their hearts. And they're beginning to believe in the Jehovah God that Jonah is talking about. And the big revival breaks out. And the king himself is sitting in ashes and clothed in sackcloth. Here's a man who governs armies that were feared by the known world of his day. And here's this one prophet comes through saying, the Jehovah God who sent me is saying, yet 40 days, if you don't repent, this place is going to be absolutely destroyed. They believed the message of God. Now, what do you think would have happened to any preacher who had looked around and saw what happened and seeing the king himself and the peasants and everybody between them and everybody covered in sackcloth and crying out to God? And I mean, you can imagine hundreds and thousands of people crying out to God to save them. Well, any preacher in his right sense would have gotten on his face and praised God and thanked God. And he'd have been walking back through that city saying, hallelujah, praise the Lord, glory to God for the power of the truth of the gospel. But you know what? When your spirit is still running from God, no matter what's going on, look what happens. Look at this fourth chapter. Chapter 4, verse 1. But this awesome revival meeting that broke out, this evangelistic campaign that reached the king, it greatly displeased Jonah, and he became angry. What in the world is wrong with him? How could you be displeased and become angry when God has accomplished this awesome task? I'll tell you why. Listen carefully. Because in the belly of the whale, watch this, he changed his mind about going. He got committed to doing whatever God wanted him to do, but he never changed his heart. And changing your actions without changing your heart will show up. And it showed up. And what is he doing? He's sitting up here on this hill watching to see what happens. He's already seeing what's happened. Well, look what happens. He prayed to the Lord and said, please, Lord, was not this what I said while I was still in my own country? Therefore, in order to forestall this, I fled to Tarshish. For I knew that you're a gracious and compassionate God, slow to anger and abundant in loving kindness, and one who relents concerning calamity. He said, I knew it. God, you know why I left, why I went down to Joppa. You know why I went to Tarshish, because I knew that if I came over here preaching this truth, I knew what was going to happen, and that's why I didn't want to come. Was there any repentance in his part? No, it was not. Scared to death in the belly of the whale? Yes, he was. Committed to doing whatever God said? Yes. Repentant in his heart? No, he was not. And now he's fussing at God. He's angry with God. He's saying, look what you've done. You've saved this bunch of wicked Ninevites. I knew it was going to happen. I wish I could just die. I don't even want to see it happen. Look at this. He says, I fled to Tarshish, for I knew that you were a gracious and compassionate God, slow to anger and abundant in loving kindness, and who relents concerning calamity. You know what? I wonder what he thought about. What did he want when he was in the belly of the whale? He wanted exactly that. He wanted a God who was what? Gracious, compassionate, slow to anger, abundant in loving kindness, and one who relents concerning calamity. That's how he got out of the whale. Now he's angry with God because God has done exactly what he said he wanted to do. So he says, therefore, now, O Lord, please take my life from me, for death is better to me than life. Now, you're talking about rebellion. You're talking about the wrong spirit. You're talking about running from God. Here he is saying, God, I don't even want to see this. Just kill me. I'd rather die than to see the salvation of these wicked, hostile, horrible Ninevites. What kind of a heart this man... You know what this ought to say to every one of us? Listen, when I read this, I think, God, there's hope for all of us. You can use any of us. You can use anybody. If you can use a defiant, rebellious prophet like Jonah, you can use any of us. Thank God. Amen. He can use any of us. Listen to what happens. Therefore, Lord, please take my life from me. Death is better than life. And the Lord said to him, do you have a good reason to be angry? In other words, Jonah, what is it you're angry about? Then Jonah went out from the city, set east of it. There he made him a shelter for himself and sat under it in the shade until he could see what would happen to the city. Still up there warning and hoping that God somehow would send some big tornado, earthquake or something, just wipe them out. That's what he was looking for. So the Lord God appointed a plant. It grew up over Jonah to put a shade over his head to deliver him from this, from his discomfort. He's up and it's hot. Jonah was extremely happy about the plant. Isn't this just like a rebellious heart? Oh, I love the good things that come my way. God, I'm not going to do what you tell me to do. So he goes from, God, how sweet and how loving you are to be thoughtful to me to put this plant over my head. So God said, mm-hmm. So God appointed a worm. Then dawn came the next day and attacked the plant and withered. When the sun came up, God appointed a scorching east wind. The sun beat down on Jonah's head so that he became faint and begged with all of his soul to die, saying, death is better to me than life. Here's a heart that didn't get turned around right. Look at this. Then God said to Jonah a second time, do you have a reason to be angry about the plan? He said, I have good reason to be angry, even to death. Then the Lord said, you had compassion on the plant with which you didn't work. You didn't cause it to grow, which came up overnight and perished overnight. You're happy about the plant. You had nothing to do with it. Should I not have compassion on Nineveh, the great city in which there are more than 120,000 persons, could have been children, who don't know the right difference between the right hand and the left, as well as there are many animals? And the story ends with this rebellious prophet. And there's no evidence that he had a repentant heart. This story ends with a man who's crying out to die. He is so angry because God in his grace and goodness and love and mercy has spared a whole nation of people. You know what that should say to us? It should warn us about running from God. It should warn us about what can happen when you choose to deliberately, willfully disobey God. What do we say? The direction of disobedience is what? Downward. The direction of disobedience is always down. And what happens here, even though he obeyed God's call to preach the gospel, to proclaim the truth of the one true God in Nineveh, he never enjoyed the awesome response. He never got the opportunity to be thrilled by the awesome wonder of the power of the word of the living God to transform king and peasant and everyone between them. Why? Because his heart was rebellious. And the truth is, while he was walking through the city of Nineveh, his heart was still running the other direction. While he was sitting up there watching what was happening, his heart was still going in the other direction. And the story of Jonah, the end of his life, is not a pleasant one. He died, listen, at some point out there, unless there's something beyond this we don't know, the last thing we know about him is he's angry with God because he saved these people. Angry about his circumstance, angry that God didn't listen to him, angry for all the things that are happening, which were the will of a loving God. Now, there are six principles I've given you. Let me give you one last one. That's simply this. Running from God can result in eternal disaster for you if you run too long. You say, well, how long can I run? I don't know. I can tell you when you run too far. Listen to this carefully. You can run. You say, well, how far is too far? This is it. This is when it's too far. You can say any part of it's too far. That's true. But this is when running from God becomes an eternal disaster. You listening? Say amen. It becomes an eternal disaster when you have run from God until life runs out and you step into eternity in rebellion toward God. That's when you have run eternally and disastrously too far. Now you say, well, how long do I have to run? I don't know that. I know this, that if you're running from God, you're heading down a dead-end street. If you're still running from God, I know what people say. Let me tell you something now. When I grew up, my parents, they made me go to Sunday school. And they made me go to church. And I vowed as soon as I got out from my home, I was just absolutely going to lay that stuff down. I don't want any part of it. You made a horrible mistake. Well, I've tried all that religion stuff. I'm not talking about religion. I'm talking about a personal relationship with Jesus Christ. I'm talking about standing before a holy God who will judge us by this book. And I'm saying, my friend, for Jesus' sake and for your sake, don't continue in your rebellious run. Because this rebellious run is going to ultimately bring you not only to disappointment and disillusionment in this life, but utter, absolute, eternal separation from God. And that is the one thing you don't want. Well, I don't think about that. Well, you need to start thinking about it. The Bible says it is appointed that the man wants to die, and after this, the judgment. The wisest thing you can do, if you have never trusted Jesus Christ as your Savior, you're on the run. The wisest thing you can do is to stop and ask yourself the question, God, why did you create me? And I can answer that. Because he loved you. Well, what's the purpose of my life? To bring him glory and honor and praise by living obediently before him. What's the use of my life? He'll make your life fruitful if you will surrender your life to him and trust him and walk in his ways. He wants to forgive you of your sin. He wants to give you a whole new beginning. He wants to give you that next big awesome chance for eternity. Heaven to be your home, not hell. So I don't believe in hell. That's not even the issue. Whether you believe in it or not, it's not the issue. The issue is, are you right with God? Are you in his will for your life? Are you still running? Are you running from a call of God that came years and years ago? Or are you running from a call of God that came yesterday? Are you going to allow yourself to run and run and run until you become so angry because life isn't working out, so rebellious that you find yourself, as I have seen a few people in my life, not many, cursing God on their deathbed because things didn't work out right? What a tragedy of tragedies. My plea to you is to ask the Lord Jesus Christ to forgive you of your sins and tell him that you've run and you have run out and that you want him to save you. And all you have to do is to say to him, Father, I'm asking you to forgive me of my sins. Based on Jesus' death at the cross, he paid my sin debt in full. I accept his payment. I accept Jesus Christ as my personal Savior. From this point on, the running's over, God. Now I'm going to walk in your spirit and follow you. You tell him that, change your life right now. And Father, how grateful we are that you're long-suffering, that you're patient, that you're a God of grace, and a second chance, and a third chance, and a fourth chance, and many chances. But we know that you've said it's appointed unto man once to die, and after this the judgment, there will come a time when the run is over and the finish line is right before us. And we will either have run with Jesus and step into a wonderful eternity, or we will have run with our selfishness, our rebellion, our deceptions by Satan, and step into a hopeless, dark eternity away from everything good. I pray that obedience will reign and rule in our hearts today. In Christ's name, amen.
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0: When was the last time you felt the presence of God in your life? I don't mean some intellectual idea that, well, God is certainly present because God is omniscient, he's everywhere. But I'm talking about a very personal, warm sense of the presence of God in your life. Well, how did he reveal himself? That is, what was going on that made you feel the presence of God? And how did you respond to that? How did you respond to being in the midst of the presence of God? So many people live their entire life, and God will always be up yonder somewhere, out there somewhere, never sensing one single time in their life that they stood or knelt or were lying in the presence of Almighty God. Because to so many people, he's distant. He's somebody. He's real out there somewhere. But somehow they never felt worthy or never felt like that God ever loved them enough or God never saw any reason to make his presence known personally within them. God desires that every single one of us be aware of his presence in our life. And so I want you to turn, if you will, to Psalm 42. And the title of this message, His Empowering Presence. God does something in the life of a person who is aware of his presence in their life. The 42nd Psalm. And here David is expressing his hunger and thirsting desire for God. Listen to what he says beginning in verse 1. As the deer pants for the water brooks, so my soul pants for you, O God. My soul thirsts for God, for the living God. When shall I come and appear before God? My tears have been my food day and night, while they say to me all day long, where is your God? These things I remember, and I pour out my soul within me. For I used to go along with the throng and lead them in procession to the house of God, with a voice of joy and thanksgiving, a multitude-keeping festival. Why are you in despair, O my soul? And why have you become disturbed within me? Hope in God, for I shall again praise him for the help of his presence. For the help of his presence. God desires that every single one of us be aware of his presence. And if you'll think about it for a moment, as you think about the characters of the Old Testament and how God worked in their life, it's one thing that you're going to find over and over and over again. I want to take you through a few of these because I just want you to remember some of them. And I want you to go back to Exodus chapter 3. There's so much to be found in Moses' life. And you recall when God called him at the burning bush. And, of course, Moses did not understand what was going on at the moment until he realized that God was speaking to him. And listen to what God said to him in Exodus chapter 3, verse 12. Because he was concerned about what God had called him to do, God said to him in verse 12, certainly I will be with you. Now, they carried on a big discussion about the fact that he was not capable of speaking as he ought. And so God came to him again, spoke to him about something else. He said in chapter 4, verse 12, look at that. He says, the Lord said to him, who has made man's mouth? Who makes him mute or deaf or seeing or blind? Is it not I, the Lord? Verse 12, now then go, and I will be with your mouth. He wanted him to be aware of his presence. Very important. Then if you look in the 31st chapter of Deuteronomy, look at that if you will. 31st chapter of Deuteronomy, and God is speaking to the nation through Moses, and here's what Moses said that God said. He said in verse 8, the Lord is the one who goes ahead of you. He will be with you. He will not fail you or forsake you. Do not fear or be dismayed. Their one underlying basis of being fearless and courageous was the fact that God was with them. Not because they were great warriors, not because they had great armaments, but simply the presence of God. Then if you turn over a couple of pages to Joshua chapter 1, and you recall when God called Joshua, he said to him, you're going to take Moses' place. Moses dead, your responsibility. I'm giving you the charge to take the people to the promised land. Here's what he said, verse 5. No man will be able to stand before you all the days of your life. Just as I've been with Moses, I will be with you. I will not fail you or forsake you. Slip over to Joshua, Judges, chapter 6. Gideon, God spoke to him. And one of the first things he said when he appeared to him, the Bible says the angel of the Lord appeared to him in verse 12 of that sixth chapter and said to him, the Lord is with you, O valiant warrior. Knowing exactly what Gideon's response was going to be, the first thing he said to him, I want to assure you, he says, God is with you. Turn all the way over to the prophets of Jeremiah. Look, if you will, in Jeremiah chapter 1. God is calling Jeremiah to a very, very difficult, in fact, an extremely difficult task. And in his call, listen to what he said to him. He said in verse 6, this is Jeremiah. Then I said, alas, Lord God, behold, I do not know how to speak. Sound just like Moses. Because I'm a youth. But the Lord said to me, do not say I'm a youth, because everywhere I send you, you shall go, and all that I command you, you shall speak. Do not be afraid of them, for I am with you to deliver you, he says, declares the Lord. Every single time, what is he saying? Not because of your abilities, not because of your talents, not because of your skill, not because of your armor, not because you're a great warrior, but he says, I'm going to be with you. The basis of all their courage. Then if you'll recall, for example, in the 28th chapter of Matthew, you know this one by heart, when he sent his disciples out to evangelize the world. You recall what he said, go into all the nations, preach the gospel. And then he said, I'll be with you even to the end of this age, in this 28th chapter, in the last few verses there. And then, of course, a very familiar verse in chapter 13 of Hebrews. He said, I will not forsake you, I will be with you. It's interesting that all through the scriptures, that God, when he calls his servants to anything, he reminds them over and over again, I will be with you. Now, the question is this. Why is it that God has gone to such great detail to make it very clear to his servants, and not only these that I've mentioned, but others through the scriptures, and many people down through the centuries, and all of us, he says over and over and over again, I will be with you. Now, why would he take such pains to say that over and over again? And he reminded Joshua several times, and so the question comes, why? Well, think about this for a moment. Well, first of all, God created us for fellowship with himself. So God desires the fellowship with us. He desires not only fellowship with us, but he desires an intimate relationship with us. But now think about this. If you're going to have an intimate relationship with somebody, at least you ought to be able to see them, at least be able to touch them, to feel them, if you're going to have a real intimate relationship. We cannot see God. We cannot touch God with our hands. There's no physical relationship here. And so what does God do? He makes his presence known in other ways so that you and I can have a loving, intimate relationship with him. And so he reveals his presence. He wants us to be aware of his presence. He desires that you and I know that he's a loving father who desires to have an intimate relationship with us. And so he wants to make his presence known. He also understands that you and I will go through difficulty, hardship, pain, trying times, persecuting times, whatever they may be in life. And he knows that the one thing that you and I need above everything else in those difficult, stormy, trying times, we need to be aware of the presence of God. No one can do for us what God can do. No one can help us like God can help us. No one can rescue us like God can rescue us. No one can undergird us, encourage us, comfort us, strengthen us, give us the peace and contentment we need in our life like God can. He knows that we need to be aware of his presence. And so God is willing to make his presence, listen, not only known intellectually, because we know that theologically he is omniscient, but to make himself known to us experientially, that is emotionally, spiritually. We know we stand, sit, lie, whatever it might be, in the presence of Almighty God. Not only that, he knows that you and I will go through those times of separation and abandonment or rejection. We will feel loneliness. And what is it that loneliness cries out for above everything else but presence? Loneliness wants presence. What is it that fear cries out above everything else? And that is help. Present help now. And if you'll think about it, for example, all through the scriptures, God's servants are crying out to God for his help for some reason or other. And God is making his presence known over and over and over again. Once in a while, somebody says, well, but I know that there are some experiences in life that Jesus just absolutely could not understand because he's not been there. Well, he may not have experienced the very same thing you have, but he has certainly experienced those things and those difficulties and hardships and trials in life that are equal to or superior to anything that you and I have experienced. And certainly he wants us to recognize his presence when we have a sense of loneliness. For example, people walk into a house. When they live by themselves, one of the first things they do oftentimes is turn on the television. Why? Because the sound and the sight means presence. It's like having somebody there. Or they'll put on their favorite CD or their tape or whatever it might be, somebody's voice. Somebody's picture, somebody's voice, somebody's sound. What is it their heart's crying out for? That their emotions are crying out for? Presence. The reality of presence, presence, presence. God wants to be present in our life. And when you think about how he certainly understands what it means to be separated from, he certainly had a relationship with the Father unequaled by any other relationship that's ever existed. And so what did he experience? He experienced on the cross when he said, my God, why have you forsaken me? He was experiencing something he had never experienced in all eternity past, and that was to be broken off from, estranged from, separated from, divorced from, that is, the Heavenly Father in those moments when he was suffering on the cross for your sins and mine and paying the penalty of sin, which is ultimately eternal separation from God. So he does understand what it means to be separated from. He does understand what it means to be to be estranged from. He does understand what it means to be lonely. In those moments as he was dying on the cross, his critics were blaming him and crying out against him. Few of his friends were there, but can you imagine the awesome sense of loneliness that he must have felt when the Father withdrew himself from him, and there he was, without God the Father, who had been the source of his strength all the times he walked upon the earth, and his

destructive, depressing, and making them feel isolated and rejected and hurt, deeply hurt down inside. And so what is it? It is the fact that God has made all of us with this desire within our heart for the presence of someone. He's made us for the presence of Himself. But because we live among others and because we're human beings and because we have relationships, godly relationships in this life, it is natural and normal to want someone to love, someone to be loved by, someone whose presence can cheer you up and encourage you, and someone who can make your life, as you would feel, so to speak, complete. And so what do people do? When they do not have that, they look for substitutes. And the world's full of substitutes for the presence of Almighty God. And oftentimes when people do not have what they're looking for in life, what do? Well, they look for some other substitute. And oftentimes they look for someone else to fill up that gap in their life. And if they don't find anyone or in the process of looking for someone else, what do? They begin to pour their life into their business. Next thing you know, it is their wealth that has become the priority in their life. And so what happens is they begin to fill their life with those things that would be a good substitute in their thinking. And so sometimes it's a matter of achievement. They want to accomplish and achieve. And so they go to work and pull their whole heart into it. Sometimes maybe it is some form of recreation that they enjoy. And so that becomes such a major issue in their life and such a priority in their life. And what are they doing oftentimes? But trying to fill up this vacuum, trying to fill up this void in their life. Sometimes maybe it's a hobby. Sometimes it's something out there that they've been looking forward to, some goal that they've set for their life, and so they set their mind, their heart on it, so that they won't think about what they don't have. Well, you know, God knew all about that. He knew all about the fact of how many people and multitudes of people who would go through all kinds of difficulty and hardship and feel alone and abandoned, rejected, and whatever it might be. Is God inadequate? No. Because, you see, He is the only one who can adequately fulfill and fill that place of loneliness, fill that place that heal that rejection, fill that place in your life that will make you feel complete without having somebody physically to touch or to feel or to relate to. He's a loving Father who desires that the first relationship you and I have, that is first in priority, is our relationship to Him. He wants us to realize that He's present in our life. Whether we have somebody, a whole family, or no one. Because you see, the most important person in our life in the eyes of God is the Lord Jesus Himself. God Himself is to be first and foremost in our life. And I think sometimes we don't recognize how oftentimes we have other substitutes. We seem to be satisfied with someone else, satisfied with something else, some accomplishment, some achievement, some accumulation of wealth or fame or fortune or position or whatever it might be. And what happens is we get so satisfied with that, we have no deep yearning hunger for God. There's no hunger to know His presence, no hunger to sense His presence, no hunger to know that your Heavenly Father, your loving Heavenly Father, is not just up in heaven, but not only is He living on the inside of you in the presence of the Holy Spirit, but the issue is, are you aware of Him? It's one thing for Him to be there, but do you sense His presence? Do you feel His presence? Are you conscious of His presence? Are you aware of His presence? Can you relate to Him in an intimate fashion? So there's no adequate substitute for God in our life, and yet that is exactly what people do. Because they don't sense His presence. And you think about a person who is not a Christian, the very idea that they could sense the presence of God, they say, well, what do you mean the presence of God? Well, isn't God up in heaven? What do you mean? Oh, I know He's everywhere. And so the very idea that a person can experience the presence of God, sense the presence of God, feel the presence of God, be aware of His presence in and around them is absolutely foreign to them. And I think about people who will live their entire life. Maybe they were saved early in life. Maybe they know that they were saved very early in life. Nobody ever said to them, you know, you're going to walk in the presence of God all of your life and you can be aware of that presence. Nobody ever said that to them. They just put God up in heaven for them. Said, when you pray, you talk to God. He'll answer your prayer. Never realizing that our Heavenly Father wants to be an intimate personal friend. He wants us to be aware of His presence. Can't see Him. Can't touch Him. And so what does He do? He goes to all kinds of methods and means to make us aware of His presence. And yet many people fill their minds and their hearts with so many things, and oftentimes

0: when they get lonely, they get busy. Now, I don't mind saying to you, I've been there at some point in my life and realizing that some of my busyness was to fill up something in my life. Did I love the Lord? Yes, I did. Was I aware of His presence? Yes. But you can also, if you're not careful, you can also find yourself moving in a direction to fill your life up with other things, not just God. You know what He wants? He wants absolute priority on presence. And when I recognized what was going on in my own heart, that I was trying to fill up time, trying to fill up space, trying to fill up desire with something other than the very presence of God alone, it was only then that I learned something that I'd been preaching for years and years and years. I've always said He's sufficient and He's adequate. And you know what? You and I learn the reality of that when you discover that nothing else and no one else can fill up that spot in your life that God has assigned only for Himself. He has a reserved place in your life that only He can fill. And no matter what you fill it up with, let me tell you something, there'll always be a sense of something missing. There'll always be a little bit of absence, a little bit of estrangement maybe, or if not that, a little bit of loneliness. Because you see, God created us for Himself. And therefore, if my relationships and my associations and my things in life and all the surroundings in life, if all of this begins to be a part of my life to the absence of my Lord Himself, then what you're going to realize is, after a while, none of that works. And then people sort of blame themselves and say, well, I guess I just haven't found the right thing or the right person or the right this or the right that. No, there is only one person who can fill the gap in your life, that can heal you of loneliness, fill up the absence. You don't have to see Him. You don't have to touch Him. You don't have to feel Him with your fingers or your body. He is absolutely more real than any living person on the face of the earth. And the tragedy is most people will live their life thinking, I have to have somebody. I have to have this. I have to have that. I do not want to live by myself. You know what? Once you trust Jesus Christ as your Savior, you can't live by yourself. You know why? Because you have a loving, wonderful Father who is right there every single moment. What did He say? I'll never leave you nor forsake you. Either that's true or it's not true. If it's true, then I know that I walk and live in His presence every moment. If it is not true, then it's a lie and I want nothing to do with Him anyway. And so that just makes it all that much worse. But I know He's real. And I know what He promises He always keeps. He says, I'll never leave you nor forsake you, no matter what. So all these substitutes, ask yourself the question, is there anything in my life, some hobby, some recreation, maybe what I do, is this a substitute trying to fill up something in my life that I can't put my finger on? I can tell you, I can put my finger on it for you. And that is, it is a relationship with Him. Until that relationship is right, you will never feel complete. It doesn't make any difference who you have, what you have, how much. Until that relationship with Him is right, you will always be searching. There'll always be an absence. There'll always be something that is not there. You may not be able to put your finger on it, but that something that's not there is none other than the person of Jesus Christ Himself. You say, well, I just don't believe in all that stuff. Then, my friend, you'll have to live without God until you start believing in Him. And what you're going to find is this. No place you go, no thing that you possess, and no relationship you have will ever be able to satisfy that place for the presence of God in your life. Now, it's a legitimate question to ask, and that is, well, how does God make His presence known in our life? How does He do that? So I want to give you a list of things that I hope will be helpful. Now, let me say right up front, I can go through the Scriptures and explain how He's made Himself present in the lives of people in the Old Testament as well as the New. And we've been through some of those, and you know many others. And I just gave you a little taste of it to begin with to show you how He has made Himself available. But the question comes, how does He do that today? And, of course, He gave us the Holy Spirit in the New Testament, early New Testament days, following the Gospels and the book of Acts. And the Holy Spirit now indwells every single one of us. And so all of us have God on the inside. But now listen carefully. It's one thing for me to have Him on the inside of me, which means I'm always in His presence and He's always in mine. That's one thing. But it's something else for me to be aware of His presence, to experience that, to be able to feast on that, to be able to be encouraged by that, to be able to be fearless and bold and to be courageous and peaceful and contented about that. If I'm not aware of it, it doesn't make any difference. It's like walking on the same road every day. After a while, you don't see the flowers anymore because you've seen them so often. Or maybe you've been that way so long and never paid any attention to them, and you decided you're going to start looking around. You still walk that way for a while before you understood and began to look and understand. God wants us to be, listen, He wants us to be aware of, sensitive to, experience His presence. So what I'd like to do is to give you some examples. And I'll have to give you those examples from my own life because that's the only ones I know for sure. That's the only ones I know for sure except the Word of God. I hear people tell me about their experiences of the presence of God. So I just want to give you some that I hope will be helpful to you. And certainly one of them is this. And that is that sometimes God speaks so clearly, so forcefully, quietly, silently, but very clearly. We know that it's God. I can remember the man who called me and said to me, I was thinking about you all day yesterday. And he said, I had this strong feeling, this strong urge to call you. And so he said, I didn't know why. Well, the end result was we were up in the mountains praying and asking God to answer a prayer for us. And this man said, somehow I just knew God was telling me to call you. Well, the end result was an absolutely fantastic gift that he gave to the ministry. But you know what he kept saying to me after I would talk to him on the phone after that? He said, you know, I will never forget the fact, and he was in his 70s when he said this. He said, I will never forget the fact that all these years of my life, for the first time, I knew I had heard from God. Are you going to wait until you're in your 70s or 80s or whatever it might be before you understand for the first time you've ever heard from God? That you've been in His presence, that God has spoken to you very clearly? I hope not. He's so willing to speak today if you will let Him, right now if you will let Him. One of the ways He speaks very clearly, very forcefully. No question in our mind about it. We know that God is speaking because what He says will always be consistent with His Word. What He says will always be consistent with the life of our Lord, whatever the Lord Jesus Christ, if you look at His life. Sometimes the way God makes His presence known to me is He will awaken me in the middle of the night. No warning. Wake up. God is right there. Do I see Him? No. Can I touch Him? No. Is it absolutely dark? Yes. Do I sense His presence? Absolutely. And oftentimes it is something He will answer a petition that I've offered Him either many times or maybe right before I went to bed. Or it'll be some solution that I've been looking for over a period of time. Or it may be something that God wants to speak to my heart about that I'm not even aware of. Right out of the absolute darkness and unconsciousness of my whole being, God will waken me and speak to me. I know I'm in the presence of God because so oftentimes it has nothing to do with anything I was thinking about. Has to be the presence of God. Is that a fearful time? No. It is an awesome time to know that God loves you enough to awaken you to say, this is the solution. This is the answer. This is what you're to do. Am I an exception? No. God loves every single one of us. He's willing to do that for anybody who is willing to make themselves available, to anticipate and to expect God to work in our life. But if you don't expect it, then more than likely, you don't anticipate it. You won't get yourself in a spiritual position where God is willing to or ready to speak to your heart. Sometimes the way He makes His presence known is instantaneous guidance. You will be in a situation where you instantly need to know what to do next. And God makes Himself very, very clearly known. You feel Him, see Him? No, it's not that. But His presence is such. Listen. He gives you guidance and direction. We don't think in terms of that being the presence of God. Well, what is it? Is this something He sends down from heaven? No. That is the presence of God. And what is He doing? He is speaking to you, giving you direction. He wants you to be aware that you're not just hearing something out of your subconscious. He wants you to be aware of the fact of His love for you. He's being there for you. He's giving you direction for your life at this critical moment when he knows that you so desperately need it. Sometimes he will say something very clearly to you that you know is exactly, has to come from God. For example, sometimes I will wake up in the middle of the night, or sometimes I will have been studying and maybe moving around doing something else. And it's like God says, I'm ready to give you the message. Go right now. Well, I made the mistake a couple of times of deciding when I would go. And when I sat down in front of the computer, it was flat zero, nothing. I promised God I would never do that again. Now when I sense his presence and he says, I want to give you the message now. Sometimes in the middle of the night, sometimes in the daytime, sometime in the afternoon, it can be any time. I want to give it to you right now. I know to get up, no matter what time it is, go sit down, and here's what I've discovered. My fingers, and I can type pretty fast, I cannot type fast enough because my mind is so far beyond, because God is speaking. I know that's the presence of God. Oftentimes it's something I hadn't even thought about. Maybe an aspect of the message never crossed my mind before. It has to be God. God wants us to know his presence. He wants us to sense that he is for us, not just in us, but for us, on our side, willing to meet every single possible need that we have. And so sometimes he will give you a very clear word that you have to absolutely know that it has to be him. Sometimes it's meditating upon a passage of Scripture. The message last week, I'd been meditating upon that passage for about a month. Every single day, couldn't get away from it. Going back over and over and over again. God speaking to my heart. I knew that I was in the presence of God. And each time he would give me some aspect, something to my own heart, maybe something to share for others, but primarily for myself. So sometimes he'll bring you to a passage and you can't get away. What's God saying? He's saying, I'm here. I want to say something to you. I want to speak to you. He's not going to speak audibly, more than likely. Somebody says, well, I heard God. I heard the voice of God. Well, I want to say amen and praise the Lord. I've never heard his voice, but I've heard it loud enough in silence that he couldn't have been any louder. And sometimes he'll get you to a passage of Scripture and you'll think, God, what are you saying? And God will begin to show you something that maybe you had not felt before. And you'll sense the presence of God. Sometime your heart will suddenly just overflow with gratitude and thanksgiving. Nothing will be going on necessarily. You could be in church, but not necessarily. You'll just know that you're in the presence of God and you're overwhelmed. God he will remind you of how good he is to you, how he's walked you through difficulty and hardship and trial, helped you through the most amazing things in your life. You'll just know that's God's presence. And what will you do? You'll just want to praise him and worship him and bow down to him and maybe ask him to give you some passage in the Scripture. Maybe you won't do anything, but just be quiet. Sometimes he may come in a different way. And I think sometimes I feel in my own heart, one of the most precious times is when I'll be just going about the house like God says, get along with me. I know to stop whatever I'm doing and go in the study and get on my knees and say, okay, God, I'm listening. What do I hear? You know what? Sometimes I don't hear a thing. I don't say a thing. I just either kneel there and lie there and be quiet. Most of the time, I'll hear something. One thing I know for certain, when the living God tells me to get on my knees right now, the wisest thing I can possibly do, no matter what I'm doing, is to stop and get on my knees and listen to him. Because what happens, that's God's way of making his presence known to us. He doesn't owe us anything. He doesn't have to say anything dramatic. Think about this. If you love someone and someone loves you and you have an intimate relationship with them, can't you ride for miles in a car and never say a word and feel very complete? Can't you sit by their side and love them and be loved by them and never say one single word? Can't you just look at the other person and you sense a message of love in their eyes or your eyes to them, never say a thing? Just because you and I get on our knees doesn't mean we have to talk. It may mean we're so overwhelmed we can't talk. We just want to listen, just want to be quiet, just want to be in the presence of Almighty God. One of the ways that God makes his presence known to us is in circumstances. For example, here I'm traveling in the highway and all of a sudden you know you're getting ready to have a wreck as sure as you're sitting behind the wheel. Next thing you know, God delivered you right out of that. And most people, even who aren't even believers, will say what? Thank God. Hadn't thought about him, hadn't thanked him for years. Thank God. Because what you know what it is? deep down inside, there's something within humanity that knows deep down inside had to be somebody beyond themselves. And so he'll reveal his presence in circumstances. It may not be anything as dramatic as some safety issue. He'll make his presence known in all kinds of ways. Something you have to remember, and you say, Lord, I need you at this moment. And he's there. He's there in so many ways. And I think about how people respond, and oftentimes God will make himself known, and what do? They just say, well, thank God I thought about that. Never give God any credit. Thank God I weaseled my way out of that one. If I hadn't have been skilled as a driver, I'd have had a wreck. You know what God wants? He wants the recognition of his presence. And I think to me personally, these are the times that are so precious to me. And oftentimes I can't explain this, except that usually it's on a Sunday morning. Not always, not very often, but it'll happen. Usually I'm shaving, getting ready to get dressed. And all of a sudden, not even thinking about anything particular, burst out crying, so overwhelmed, drop on my knees weeping before God and saying not one thing. You know why? Because I know that suddenly God's presence is real. I don't have anything to say. I don't know anything to say. I'm not asking for anything. I am simply in his presence, and he's made his presence so known. I am absolutely, totally overwhelmed. There is no human explanation for that. If I'd been thinking about something particular, let me tell you something. You can't manipulate the presence of God. In fact, you can't manipulate anything about God whatsoever. And then the most precious times to me of all, even though that's an extremely precious time, are those times when I am going about whatever I'm doing in life, and it's like God will say to me, so crystal clear, his presence is so real, here's what I'm going to do. Not if you do this, if you did that. Here's what I'm going to do. And the presence of God is so real. Let me say this to you. I've been a Christian for over 50 years. Not one single time in all these years has God ever failed one single time to do exactly what he said he would do. Now, here's what I've noticed. With only one exception, he has never told me when he's going to do anything. He's never said, now here's what I'm going to do at this particular time. Only one time in my life. And that was a span of time, not a particular time. He doesn't owe us anything. He's just a loving father who wants to make his presence known. And when that happens in my own life, it's like, not out of nowhere, but out of the very presence of God, he says, here's what I'm going to do. And I am so overwhelmed by that. Sometimes it's not when or where I can drop on my face and say anything to him. I just have to receive it and know that that's the presence of God. I remember, and I've told you this before, but it fits this message. I remember exactly where I was on my way to church downtown, by myself. I can remember this is one of those times when I was so overwhelmed with the presence of God. Out of nowhere, I wasn't even thinking about anything like this. It's like the Lord sitting in the seat beside me said to me, I made you for myself. I knew that I was in the presence of Almighty God. You see, if you will ask the Lord to make his presence known to you, if you ask him to sensitize your heart, that you want to be aware of his presence, you want him to speak to you, you want an intimate relationship with him, God's not going to force it. Why should he make his presence known to you if you're going to ignore him time after time after time? Give somebody else credit. Well, this is just what happened. What's one of those circumstances, one of those acts of fate? I want to tell you something. There's no such thing as fate in the life of a believer. Because all of us, under the hand of Almighty God, who says he's established his throne in the heavens and he rules over all. No such thing as fate. If you live by fate, you are a lonely person because you don't have God in your life. And so he makes his way, listen, he makes himself and his way known in our life in all kinds of ways. Sometimes it may be in a worship service, and you just know that you're sitting in the presence of God. There may be 3,000 other people around you, but it's just you and God, just the two of you. He's speaking to your heart. Maybe a song that's being sung, and you sense His presence. Something that your pastor says, and you just know that God suddenly spoke to your heart. God's presence real to you in those moments. How do you respond? How do you respond when these things happen? Well, somebody says, well, how should we respond? Well, think for a moment how the Old Testament people responded. And I've only given you the way God makes His presence known in my own heart. He can make His presence known in your life in something totally different. And I certainly haven't exhausted. There are other ways that He makes His presence known. How do you respond? Well, the Bible says that when Moses met with Him at the burning bush, He hid His face. When He spoke to Joshua that second time, the Bible says He fell on His face. When Gideon met Him, he was a little confused, and he said, I need some affirmation, some confirmation of this. And so people have responded in different ways. And sometimes somebody says, well, is it a fearful thing to be in the presence of God? I think sometimes it is, but most of all, it's an overwhelming sense of reverence. Think about this. These are moments to be cherished, to be revered, to be remembered, to be honored, and realizing that they're choice moments. Moments when God, in all of His awesomeness, is willing to make Himself known to you and His presence known to you. How do you respond? Well, how should you respond? I think, first of all, you stop and listen. God, you want to say something to my heart? The second thing you do is this. If He says, here's what I want you to do right now, you do it immediately. If He says, here's what I want you to do, then you ask Him when. If He just says, I will show you when, or He doesn't say anything, you just know He will. You wait upon Him. You listen to Him. You listen for Him. You look for the evidence of His presence, and He will show you exactly when He wants you to do whatever He's called you to do. You see, God's not some mysterious figure up in heaven. God is a loving, intimate, precious Father who lives on the inside of us through the presence and the power of the Holy Spirit, desiring to make Himself known in every possible way. Well, how did Isaiah respond, for example? Isaiah responded when he heard the Lord simply with this. He said, woe is me. Woe is me. I'm undone. Speaking of his own sinfulness in the presence of God, the first thing came to his mind, his unworthiness. And what did he do? He repented of his sins and surrendered himself to serve the living God. And I think surrender is always appropriate when God is speaking to us in some fashion, some way, whatever that might be. So if he tells you to do something, you just do what he says. Now, in light of all that, how does God empower us with his presence? That is, what's the effect of this in our life? See, you're in the presence of God. Remember this. He knows what you're facing at the very moment. He knows what you're asking. He knows what you're seeking. He knows what you need. He knows what's missing in your life. He knows what is in your life. If it's something that's there that ought not to be, he will show you. Something that's not there, that he wants to fill that space, he will do that. But how does he empower us? How does the very presence of God empower us? Well, I think there's several ways. Let me just give you a list, and you might just want to jot these down, and you can add lots to them. I wouldn't try to exhaust it, just to give you a little bit to get you thinking in your own mind. You're going through some very difficult, painful circumstance in your life. What does his presence do? One of the ways his presence empowers us is he empowers us with comfort. He comforts us. Listen, when you're going through real hurt and pain, there is not any substitute in the world for the awareness of the presence of God. Because in his presence, you're going to sense his love. And so one of the ways he empowers us is with comfort. He comforts us with the promise and the awareness of his presence. I am with you. I'm here. I'll never leave you. I'll never forsake you. I promise to go with you. I'm here. You're not going through this by yourself. I'm going to walk with you through this no matter what. Great sense of comfort. And I think the most trying of those times is when you lose a loved one and you come to a memorial service and there you sit in front of a casket and the person you've loved for 30 or 40 or 50 years or whatever it might be, only loved for 6 months or 10 years or one of your children or whatever it might be. or a parent, they're gone. Death is extremely final. There is not anything under heaven that can comfort you in those moments like the presence of God. Pastor can say anything he wants to in a sermon. Your friends can hug you, touch you, all of those things can be true. But you know what's most important of all? That you sense the presence of God. And when you sense the presence of God, isn't it amazing what He does? I have seen people walk in, sit in the front row, deeply dejected, naturally and normally, deeply, deeply hurt, with great pain. And before the memorial service is over, the pain from their face is gone. The wrinkle in their brow is gone, and now there's this awesome sense of peace and contentment and quietness, and a smile breaks loose. You know what that is? It has nothing to do with the sermon. It has to do with the presence of God. What's He doing? He's enveloping them in His presence. He's assuring those people in those moments, you will see them again. Then I have been in those circumstances and situations where the person who passed away was ungodly. And you know what? I never saw that change on the face of the people who sat there. Even in the midst of the presence of God, when that loved one is gone and they know that they will never, never see them again, that is a pain, my friend, that you do not want to experience in life. He's a great comforter. Not only that, He empowers us with peace. When you go through the storms of life and everything around you is breaking loose, the sides are falling apart, the tops fell in, the clouds are dark, waves are high, winds blowing at a torrential speed against your life, and you think, God, what in the world am I going to do? And what happens? When you're aware of His presence, there's a peace that Paul says is past all human understanding. Because the very word in the Greek, eirene, peace, means bound together. And what is He doing? He is building intimacy within our life. When God gives us peace within the storms of our life, what is He doing? In His presence, we sense that being bound together with Him. We sense that peace that Paul spoke of as being beyond human understanding. Another way He empowers us is by giving us courage. We face some difficult situation and we're afraid. And there are circumstances in life that at first, probably, our first response may be a matter of fear. God, what am I going to do? How am I going to handle this? Isn't it interesting that when He spoke to Joshua, He knew what Joshua was going to be feeling? So He said to him three times, be strong and of a good courage. Be strong and of a good courage. Be strong and of a good courage. I will be with you. I will go with you. And then, to make sure that no question in his mind, He appeared to him. Later on after that first chapter, He appeared to him. And Joshua wanted to draw his sword until he recognized it was the very presence of the Lord Himself, and he fell upon his face before God. There's nothing that gives courage like the awareness of the presence of God. You are walking in His presence. You are doing the will of God. You are being what God wants you to be. You are doing what God wants you to do. Listen, there's no fear. There is nothing that can so threaten you that can steal your courage when you know that when you are sensing the presence of God in your life. He empowers us with confidence. God has given you a challenge. And you have some trepidation about that. You're not sure about how you're going to be able to do this. And I'm not sure I can handle this. And you know what? You get on your face in the presence of God, and what happens? You sense His presence, and with His presence comes confidence. Listen, what God does, listen carefully, He tailors the empowerment of your life with whatever you need at that moment. That's what His presence does. He tailors, listen, so that His presence meets that need in your life, whatever it might be. And sometimes we need confidence. We need confidence to be able to speak out for God. We need confidence to be able to take the challenges that God has given us. Listen, His very presence. Haven't you not said to Him, well, God, if You will help me, I will. God, and this is what Moses said, God, if You don't go with me, I'm not going. If You don't go with us as a nation, God, we're not going. That ought always be our reply to anything. And we say, God go with you. That is, may His presence be with you. We all need His presence. We all want His presence. He empowers us, as the Scripture says, with His confidence. Likewise, He certainly will give us a sense of contentment. And this is how you and I can face the most difficult, trying times in life, and yet somehow Even we wonder why we're not upset. Even we wonder how we can feel such absolute completeness when maybe that which we desired or that person we desire is not there. And yet God does what? He knows how to complete our life. His very presence, listen, is His way of completing whatever we need in life, no matter what it is. He gives us a sense of contentment. But likewise, I think about all the ways He empowers us. He gives us strength. There are times when you may feel very, very weary, worn, and think, God, I can't keep going any further. I'm tired, I'm weary, I'm exhausted. Then what happens? And how many times have I been in this position thinking, Lord, I just need You. Get on my face before Him and tell Him I need to feel His presence. And before long, there comes this awesome surge of physical, spiritual, emotional energy in your life that you cannot explain. There's no explanation about it except you've been in the presence of God. You know what happens? When you're in the presence of God, you're going to get whatever you need, no matter what it is. There's this awesome sense of renewal, of renewing, of refreshing, of a re-energizing. It's like your spiritual, physical, and emotional battery gets an absolute supercharge. And what's happened? You've only been in the presence of power itself. You've been in the presence of an omnipotent God who loves you, who knows your need at that moment, and who's there to meet it. Then I think one of the ways that He certainly empowers us is with joy. Look, if you will, and there are lots of these verses, but just look, if you will, in the 16th chapter of the Psalms. He says in verse 8, I have set the Lord continually before me. You know what He's saying? He says, I'm living in the presence of God. I'm making sure that I'm living in the presence of God. I've set the Lord continually before me. Because He's at my right hand, I will not be shaken. Presence of God. Therefore, my heart is glad. And He says, my glory rejoices. My flesh also will dwell securely. You will not abandon my soul to Sheol or to the grave. Nor will you allow your Holy One to undergo decay. You will make known to me the path of life. In your presence is fullness of joy. My friend, you'll never experience the joy of the Lord until you experience His presence. Listen now. You say, well, I'm a happy person. Not the same. Happiness is the result of circumstances with which we agree, with which we desire. Joy gives me an overflow of an affirmative glee in my heart that has nothing to do with the circumstances. And it is the presence of God that gives us joy in the midst of difficulty and hardship. Now watch this. I want us to go to the 23rd Psalm that we all know so well. 23rd Psalm, and listen to this now. I want you to notice how it begins. He says, the Lord is my shepherd. Very positive. I shall not want. Very positive. He makes me to lie down in green pastures. Great for sheep. He leads me beside quiet waters. Wonderful for sheep. He restores my soul. He guides me in the paths of righteousness for His name's sake. All of that's fantastic. But when do I need Him? Listen to this. Even though I walk through the valley of the shadow of death, even then, I will fear no evil. And what's the basis of fearing no evil? What does He say? You're with me. Think about this. In the Scriptures, the only basis of courage God gives to man is His presence. The only source of contentment is His presence. The only source of real joy is His presence. Listen, you eliminate the presence of God in your life and you won't have any of that. I want you to turn to one last passage in Isaiah 43. And you want to mark this one. Isaiah chapter 43. Look at this. We go through tough times, difficult times, and you're probably saying, but you just don't know what I'm going through. This much I do know, that my Heavenly Father is adequate to make you adequate to face whatever you're facing with the awareness of His presence. Listen to what He says in this passage, Isaiah 43. Let's begin with verse 1. But now thus says the Lord, your Creator, O Jacob, and He who formed you, O Israel, do not fear, for I have redeemed you. I've called you by name, and you're mine. Now watch this. When you pass through the waters, I will be with you. And through the rivers, they will not overflow you. When you walk through the fire, you will not be scorched, nor the flame burn you. For I am the Lord your God, the Holy One of Israel, your Savior. What did he say? When the waters get deep, I'll be there. When the fire gets hot, I'll be there. Notice he didn't say when you run through the fire. He says when you walk through it. You know why? Those of us who know Jesus Christ as our Savior, we don't have to run through the trying times trying to get out, though that's human nature. We can walk through them because we're walking hand in hand with a God who controls the depths of the waters and the temperature of the heat in our life. He is sufficient no matter what. If you've never trusted Jesus Christ as your personal Savior, you don't have Him living inside of you. You are estranged from Him. You are separated from Him. That bit of loneliness that is still there, no matter how many people you crowd around you, you know what that is? That's the longing of your heart for God, no matter who you are. And I want to encourage you to ask Him to forgive you of your sins. And tell Him that you're tired of living life without Him. That you don't want to spend the rest of your life wondering what God would have done with you if you had allowed Him into your life and allowed Him to make His presence known and to guide you and direct you. Give you His courage and His contentment and His peace and His joy. Why live a life with so much absence when you can live it with so much of the fullness of the very presence of God? Father, we pray the Holy Spirit will sink this message deep in the heart of every single believer, creating within all of us a deep abiding hunger to know You and to walk in Your presence and to be aware of Your presence and to respond in the right fashion of humility, thanksgiving, and obedience. But we ask it in Christ's name. Amen.
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3: Today's scripture reading is Ephesians chapter 2, verses 1 through 9. And you were dead in your trespasses and sins, in which you formerly walked according to the course of this world, according to the prince of the power of the air, of the spirit that is now working in the sons of disobedience. Among them, we too, all formerly lived in the lusts of our flesh, indulging the desires of the flesh and of the mind, and were by nature children of wrath, even as the rest. But God, being rich in mercy, because of His great love with which He loved us, even when we were dead in our transgressions, made us alive together with Christ. By grace you have been saved, and raised us up with Him, and seated us with Him in the heavenly places in Christ Jesus, so that in the ages to come He might show the surpassing riches of His grace in kindness toward us in Christ Jesus. For by grace you have been saved through faith, and that not of yourselves, it is the gift of God, not as a result of works, so that no one may boast.
4: Is it possible to know beyond a shadow of a doubt that you are saved? Yes. God wants us to have unquestionable assurance of our salvation. And three words anchor our assurance that our faith is genuine. 1. Knowledge. It's essential to know that we're sinners and our sins have alienated us from God. Since we're helpless to remedy this situation, He's our only hope for salvation. We must also know that Jesus is God and He came to die in our place, thereby rescuing us. 2. Conviction. One of the Holy Spirit's jobs is to convict us of sin so we can see our need for a Savior. But that alone is not enough. God's Spirit also convinces us the message of salvation in Christ is true, and He invites us to respond. And 3. Trust. When we come to see our need and the sufficiency of Christ's provision for our forgiveness, the next step is trust, believing in and relying on Jesus as our Savior and Lord. The entire Trinity is involved in our salvation. The Son provided the perfect sacrifice for sin. The Father draws us to Christ, and the Holy Spirit convicts and convinces us to believe in Jesus. We are saved because of God's amazing grace and limitless love.
0: There's only one group of people who can say, "The Lord is my shepherd." Only those who have accepted the Good Shepherd as their Savior can say, "The Lord is my shepherd." Because Jesus Christ is the Good Shepherd. He said, "I am the Good Shepherd. My sheep hear my voice, I know them and they follow me. None shall be able to pluck them out of my hand. The Father which gave them to me is greater than all. I and the Father are one."
4: One of the most familiar and best-loved illustrations in all the Bible is the description of the Lord as our shepherd, found in Psalm 23. Today on In Touch, the teaching ministry of Dr. Charles Stanley will see that Jesus perfectly fulfills that role. He provides full comfort, protection, and provision as every believer's good shepherd.
0: Why do you suppose it's so difficult for us to believe with all of our heart that God loves us and that He cares for us as individuals? Well, there are probably several reasons, and one of them is that we can't quite picture the fact that God, in all of His glory and majesty and power, could be interested in little simple things in life that concern us. I think another reason is we can't even imagine that God, who is this awesome God who's governing the entire universe, could even think about being concerned about something as insignificant as my personal individual need. Or it just may be that we feel so guilty about our own past sins and so forth. How could God be so caring and tender and loving toward us when we don't deserve it? And then I think sometimes people have the idea, well, God's just too busy. I hear people say, well, God's too busy to be thinking about something as insignificant as my own personal need. Well, the only problem with that kind of thinking is this, and that is that we will go through life missing the joy of an intimate relationship with a God who loves us and desires to walk with us. We likewise will miss the sense of security and confidence that we have with Him moment by moment and day by day. We end up being a loser no matter how you look at it when we do not understand who He is, because you see, most people go all the way through their life never realizing that there was someone who desired to walk with them every step of the way, through the difficulties, through the hardships, through the times of joy. And it's that person I want to talk about in this message. And I want you to turn, if you will, to the 23rd song, because the person who desires to walk with us every single day of our life is called the Good Shepherd. And the 23rd Psalm, if you'll turn there for a moment, let's read these six verses together. Probably the most quoted passage of Scripture in all the Bible. Probably the one that's the most familiar to everybody, who saints and sinners alike know something about the 23rd Psalm. Only 55 Hebrew words in it, 115 English words. 3,000 years ago, the psalmist David wrote this. It's just as applicable today as it was then. Why? Because it applies to how we live and where we live every single day of our life, and nothing is missing. And one of the interesting things about this psalm is this. In every single verse, here's what you find. God is doing something for us. He is our good shepherd. Listen to what he says. "The Lord is my shepherd. I shall not want. He makes me to lie down in green pastures. He leads me beside quiet or still waters. He restores my soul. He guides me or leads me in the paths of righteousness for His name's sake. Even though I walk through the valley of the shadow of death, I fear no evil, for Thou art with me. Thy rod and Thy staff, they comfort me. Thou preparest a table before me in the presence of mine enemies. Thou anointest my head with oil. My cup overflows. Surely goodness and loving kindness," or mercy, "will follow me all the days of my life, and I will dwell in the house of the Lord forever." Well, what I'd like to do is I'd like for us to look at this passage of Scripture in the light of that whole idea that God is a caring God, that He cares for us, and He cares for every single detail of our life. There's not anything about you that is not important in the eyes of God. There's nothing about you that He will neglect, nothing He's going to overlook. He is indeed a caring shepherd. Now, let's begin in this first verse when he says, the Lord is my shepherd. And what I'd like for you to do is to look at it in this light. What kind of shepherd is he? This is the kind he is. He is a personal shepherd. Look at this. The Lord is my shepherd. He didn't say he was a shepherd. He is one of many shepherds. He's my shepherd. That's what David the psalmist said. And you see, when he says, the Lord is my shepherd, who is he referring to? Well, of course, David did not understand about Jesus as you and I. The word Lord, if you'll notice here, is in all capitals, which means he is referring to Jehovah, Jehovah God. That word is found some 7,000 times in the Old Testament, referring to God. Now, I want you to turn, if you will, to John, the 10th chapter. Because in John, the 10th chapter, you and I will see very clearly who the good shepherd is. God the Father, God the Son, God the Holy Spirit. Who is the good shepherd? Look at this, if you will. The 10th chapter of John, as Jesus is talking and sharing this particular discourse about his love for his children, those of us who are his followers, here's what he said. He said in verse 11, I am the good shepherd. The good shepherd lays down his life for the sheep. And then if you'll notice again in verse 14, I am the good shepherd, and I know my own, and my own know me. Who is the good shepherd? The good shepherd is the person of the Lord Jesus Christ. He says, the Lord is my shepherd. Now, what does it mean? It simply means that you and I have a relationship with him. If he is my shepherd, I have a personal relationship with him. And so when you think in terms of the good shepherd, you may have the idea, well, how could God be so interested in those minor details? Why do you think he puts things like this in the scripture? In order to unveil to us the tender, caring love and concern that he has for us. And so he says, the Lord is my shepherd, not a shepherd. Now, when he says that we will follow him, I will never forget this. I remember exactly when it was, July 1963. And I was in Jerash over in the Holy Land, and it was setting in the evening, sun was setting, and I saw these two shepherds come with their flock to a well. And we were sitting there in a restaurant and just having a little bite, and I thought, now this is really going to be interesting, because all of a sudden, these two shepherds began talking, all their sheep began to mingle. I mean, they were just all around the place. I thought, now I'm going to find out if this is really true or not. Well, I don't know how long they were there, probably 20 minutes or so, not too long. And next thing I know, one of those shepherds turned around, said something, and started walking away. Those sheep separated. That shepherd's sheep knew the shepherd's voice. And next thing you know, his sheep had wandered out among all the rest of them, and he's on his way up the hillside, and there goes his flock. He didn't have to go say, you come with me, you come with me, you come with me. They just knew exactly what to do. They knew the shepherd's voice. Now, let me ask you a question. Do you know the shepherd's voice? When God speaks to you, can you identify that it's the Lord Jesus Christ speaking to you? Or you have to say, well, I wonder if this is just what I'm imagining. I wonder if this is just something. Is this my imagination? Is this something that I want? Am I just thinking this up? He said, my sheep hear my voice, I know them, and they follow me. You see, the truth is, Jesus Christ is the good shepherd. And if I know him, and I love him, I'm going to follow him. Now, who can say the Lord is my shepherd? Just because somebody says, well, I believe in God? No. The Lord is my shepherd. That is a personal relationship. How do you have a personal relationship with the great shepherd? You have a personal relationship by coming to the realization that you're sinful, acknowledging his death on the cross, and receiving him by faith as your personal savior. How can the one who is the savior of the world be your good shepherd and you reject the savior? You can't reject the savior and have the shepherd. Jesus said, I am the good shepherd. God the Father, God the Son, God the Holy Spirit, the Trinity that makes up the triune God, the Trinity. God the Father, God the Son, God the Spirit. And when you think in terms of the creation, who's there creating the world? Jesus Christ. He is the good shepherd. You cannot pray this, and oftentimes this is a prayer. The Lord is my shepherd, I shall not want. That's the way people oftentimes, especially when they're in trouble. They will pray this as if it's a prayer, not a prayer. He's simply expressing his relationship to the Father. So what I want to ask is this, two things. Can you honestly say, the Lord is my shepherd? Who are we referring to? Jesus Christ, the Son of God, who went to the cross and died for your sins and mine. That's who he is. Can you say, yes, I know his voice and I follow him? That is the will and purpose and plan of God for all of us. So first of all, he says he is a personal shepherd. Secondly, he is a providing shepherd. Look at this. The Lord is my shepherd, I shall not want. Why? Because he's my shepherd. What's he doing? He's carrying out his responsibility. His responsibility is to see to it that we have our needs met. And so he says he leads the sheep, as David would certainly lead his sheep, to the green pastures, those that are ripe for food. Leads them to green pastures. Notice what he says. And he says he leads them beside quiet waters, still waters. And so when the sheep are being led by their shepherd, and they are being led into green pastures where they can feed, and beside quiet waters, not rushing waters, quiet waters, that's the best they can have it. There's the shepherd in sight for their protection. Here are green pastures, and here are still waters. What was David saying to us? Simply this, that the good shepherd has committed himself to supplying our material and physical needs, and he is also committed himself to supplying our emotional and spiritual needs. Quiet waters, still waters, peace. Not only those physical and material things that we need, but peace for our life. And so as you think in terms of what your needs are, what your wants are, you see, the truth is if I have a want in my life or some need in my life, and that need's not being met, then what do I have to say? I have to say, well, Lord, could you, is this just a psalm? In other words, are you really committing yourself to meeting all of my needs? That's what he says. He says, the Lord is my shepherd, and because he's my shepherd and he carries out his responsibility, he says, I will not be in want. Now, I may want some things that I should not have. And if I want some things I should not have, I have to remember that the good shepherd, listen, he's a good shepherd. And the good shepherd does what? He does what is best for the sheep. He leads them into good pastures, and he leads them beside pure waters or still waters, certainly not waters that are poison. And so therefore, when he says, the Lord is my shepherd, I shall not want. So we said, first of all, he's the personal shepherd. He's mine. That is when I've received him as my personal Savior, first of all. Secondly, that he's a providing shepherd. Whatever my needs are, he has assumed responsibility to guide me in such a way that if I listen to his voice, and if I follow him, every single need is going to be met, or the good shepherd will have failed, and the good shepherd, who is absolutely omniscient, and listen, who knows all about our needs even before we know about them, listen, he's not going to be surprised by anything. He always has perfect provision, and if you'll notice what Paul said, he said that our God will supply all of our needs according to his riches, his wealth, his abundance and glory in Christ Jesus, which means as we follow Christ, who is the good shepherd, he assumes responsibility and he will see to it that every need is met. If I have a need that is unmet, I need to look at the master, the good shepherd, and ask him why, what's going on in my life that somehow this need is not being met. So first of all, he's a personal shepherd, then he's a providing shepherd. Third thing I want you to notice is this. And that is, he is a pardoning shepherd. He says, he is my shepherd, I shall not want. Makes me to lie down in green pastures. He leads me beside quiet waters. He restores my soul. I think there are two things here when we think in terms of having our soul restored. Well, let's think in terms of what happens to sheep. What do? They wander. They can be behind the shepherd and around the shepherd and following the shepherd and keeping their eyes on the shepherd. He's always a symbol of protection for them. But sheep do what? They by nature just wander. You know how we get out of God's will? We get out of God's will by taking our eyes off the good shepherd and looking at something that looks like it's greener and fresher and more inviting and better than God has provided at the present moment. That is, if we see something that looks better, what we're saying is, Lord, good shepherd, thank you very much for leading me here, but I think I'm attracted to that over there because that looks greener and looks more refreshing and more satisfying, and I think I'll have more contentment, so I'm going over there and feed. What I'm saying is to the good shepherd, the Lord Jesus, I think I know better about what I need than you do. And so what happens? That's what gets us in trouble. We wander away from our Lord because we think we know better than He does. And at the moment, something appears better, and we're attracted by something that appears better. And the next thing we know, we are out of the will of God and wondering why we are in want, because we've taken our eyes off the shepherd. He says He restores our soul. So what happens? When the sheep wander away,

0: 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We'll hear more about our Good Shepherd who walks with us through our valleys in today's Moment with Charles Stanley. It's coming up.
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0: Jesus is the Good Shepherd, and he offers to sustain us in every circumstance, every day. 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
2: Even though I walk through the valley of the shadow of death, I fear no evil. When I think about your life and mine, is it not true that when you and I get up every day, we walk through a valley of the shadow of death? What are we talking about? For example, when I think about the loneliness, the insecurity, the rejection that people feel, when I think about all of the disappointments and the poor self-esteem that people have to live with, when they walk day by day, it's like walking through a valley. And the shadow that's there is a shadow that's, it's reminding them of things that they have to deal with every day. We're not talking about just when you die. Every day, you and I walk through valleys. Every day, we face difficulties and hardships. What is he saying? All the things that we walk through, he says, I will fear no evil. I'm not going to fear anything on Monday, Tuesday, Wednesday, Thursday, Friday, Saturday, and Sunday. This week, next month, next year, next decade, no matter what. Why? Because the Good Shepherd is with me. But you see, the only people who can say that are those who have trusted the Good Shepherd, who is the Savior, Jesus, as their personal Savior. Then you can say what Jesus said. What did he say? He said, I'll never leave you nor forsake you.
0: Christians find freedom, rest, and peace in God's unconditional love. If you struggle with believing that Jesus truly loves you, visit us at intouch.org. And if today's program has encouraged your relationship with Jesus, we'd love to hear from you. 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I hope you'll join us again for In Touch, the teaching ministry of Dr. Charles Stanley. 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
2: Do you often feel the tension between doing what you want to do and what you feel like you should do? Well, what areas of your life do you feel that tension the most often? And how do you respond? That is, which one wins over the most? What you want to do or what you know in your heart you should do? And when you do what you want to do rather than what you know you should do, how do you feel? Do you feel guilty? Feel defeated? How do you feel? When you do what you know you ought to do rather than what you want to do, how do you feel? Victorious? Like you've conquered temptation? Feel good about yourself? Well, life is full of decisions, and therefore life's going to be full of tension. And sometimes when these decisions are absolutely crucial in our life, and we have two alternatives and one looks just as good as the other, or we know that one is right and one is not right, what we want to do versus what we should do, and the tension is so strong, oftentimes we discover the strength of our heart, the strength of our life. And so since life's just full of those things, it's one of those areas that all of us have felt and do feel tension in our lives. It's something so very simple, but something so profound. It's the one area that has the most awesome impact upon our life of everything else. And yet you would think that after we've been saved for a while, we would have learned, and therefore there wouldn't be any tension in this at all. But there is. And that's the area that I want to talk about in this message. And I want you to turn, if you will, to the 10th chapter of the Gospel of Luke. 10th chapter of the Gospel of Luke. It's amazing how God could put so much truth in so few words, in something as simple as this incident, to identify to us what is the number one priority in the life of the believer. Now, if you should ask people what is the number one priority, you'd probably get lots of answers. But it's very clear in this passage, from Jesus' perspective, what is the number one priority in our life. So if you'll notice that he's just been talking about the Good Samaritan in this chapter and the parts before this. And then beginning in verse 38, he says, "Now as they were traveling along," that is Jesus and his disciples, "he entered a village, and a woman named Martha welcomed him into her home. She had a sister called Mary, who was seated at the Lord's feet listening to his word. But Martha was distracted with all her preparations, and she came up to him and said, 'Lord, do you not care that my sister's left me to do all this serving alone? Then tell her to help me.' But the Lord answered and said to her, 'Martha, Martha.'" Now, probably it would mean the same thing as, "Dear, dear Martha, now you're getting all upset. You're worried and bothered about so many things, but only one thing is necessary. For Mary has chosen the good part, which shall not be taken away from her." Now, this is such an important passage of Scripture, and I want to talk about these three primary people of Mary, Martha, and Jesus in just a moment. But just to remind you that Jesus has gone to this home probably oftentimes, and he's on his way to Jerusalem with his disciples, and he has decided to stop off at Mary, Martha, and Lazarus' home, where he felt welcomed, and certainly he felt loved. And in the process of doing so, an incident happens here in which he identifies for us what is the number one priority in our life. Now, the truth is all of us have priorities in our lives. Many people have priorities and have never even thought about that it's a priority in their life. We all have priorities in different areas of our lives. And so when you ask yourself, well, what is a priority anyway? A priority is that thing or that person that takes precedence over all others, but not to the neglect of other things. For example, we all have priorities in our life, and we should all have at least one single motivating, you know, ultimate priority. That is, a priority is first in rank. It's first in my consideration. If I'm going to make a decision, what is the basic priority that determines that? And so all of us have priorities. Now, the issue is, when a person doesn't think they have any, what can they expect in life? And we'll talk about that in a moment. But if I should ask you today, if you could name one, what would be the number one priority in your life? This takes precedent over everything else. It doesn't mean that you neglect anything else necessarily, but it takes precedent over. That is, it's first in rank and first in consideration in the process of you making decisions about your time, your finances, whatever it might be. What is the number one priority? If you can't name it, you need to listen very carefully. Even if you can name it, you need to listen carefully. Because, you see, we have priorities in different areas of our life. We should have priorities in our finances, priorities in our relationships, priorities in our family, priorities in our work, whatever it might be. But many people do not. They just sort of live from day to day with no priorities at all. So let's think for just a moment, how do we arrive at priorities in our life? Well, the wisest way to arrive at a priority is to make a deliberate decision about a priority. That is, we're going to base that on the basis of what we value things or persons to be like. If you have a priority in the persons you relate to, you have placed more value on those persons. If you have a priority in the way you spend your money, it says to you, this is the most valuable thing that I'm to do with it, the wisest thing to do. And so we decide upon our priorities on the basis of how we value situations and circumstances and things and people. So we make a determinate decision. This will be the priority of my life. Do you have one single priority, one consideration that's above all the rest, one that ranks number one, takes precedence over everything else, not to the neglect of other things? If you don't, I want to encourage you to listen carefully. So sometimes we make those decisions and those to choose those priorities by deliberate decision. Sometimes, most of the time, people drift into them. And what I mean by that is simply this. They don't decide this is going to be the priority in my life. This is going to be number one. This holds rank one. But what happens is they begin to live their lives and they develop habits. And as they develop habits, those habits become so strong that the habit becomes the priority in their life. And so they operate not on the basis of priorities that they have set deliberately, willfully, wisely, prayed over and set as priorities, but they just sort of drifted into them and so that's the way they live. And those habits have become so strong, there's no question in their mind, that's just the priority. Well, did you decide that? No. And then, of course, there are priorities that come as a result of pressure. For example, where you work, you have certain priorities. You didn't choose that. Your boss chose that. And so sometimes those priorities are precious. For example, in your home, there are priorities that you feel like either your husband or your wife says, this is the priority and this is it. And so you may feel that a priority may be good, but you feel the pressure of that. The same thing is true with as far as our children are concerned. And so all of us have priorities, whether we set them or we did not set them, whether we drifted into them or did not, or whether they're precious upon us. And then there are those people out there who sort of what I call loose livers. Now, I'm not meaning by that they are sinful, but I'm saying they just sort of, in fact, you ask them, well, what's your priority? Well, man, I just go with the flow. I just go with the flow. Now, the question is, where is that flow going to take them? And what kind of flow are they talking about? What they're saying is, you know, I'm just too lazy to make a decision about the future, what I will, what I will not do. And so I just go with the flow. That is, you know, whatever comes next. And what happens is they're reacting to life. They're reacting to opportunities, reacting to difficulties and hardships, reacting to personalities, reacting to opportunities. That is, they're just reactionaries. And so what you'll find of those people most of the time that they're very critical of others. You know why? Because they're not getting anywhere in life. You don't set any goals. You don't set a sense of direction for your life. You don't set priorities in your life. You're not going to get anywhere. You're not going to accomplish much. You're not going to be satisfied with your life when you come to the later years and especially to the end of it. If you don't set some specific direction and choose some vital principles by which you live, some priorities in your life, you will not be very satisfied, you won't be fruitful, and you'll wonder why things haven't worked out for you like they have for others or why they don't work out the way you'd like for them to. You need to set priorities in your life. Now, with that in mind, let's look at this passage of Scripture because it's very interesting and it's full of truth. Now, let's look at it. Notice what he says beginning in this 38th verse. Jesus, as they were traveling, that is, he and his disciples along, he entered a village and a woman named Martha welcomed him to their home. Now, what village is this? Well, I want you to turn to the 12th chapter of John, put your blue ribbon in there, because there's much to be said about these few verses also. 12th chapter of John, we know that this village is Bethany because in the 12th chapter and the first verse, the Bible says, Jesus, therefore, 6 days before the Passover, came to Bethany where Lazarus was, whom Jesus had raised from the dead. So they made him a supper there, and Martha was serving, but Lazarus was one of those reclining at the table with him. Mary then took a pound of very costly perfume of pure nard. Now this was very, very expensive perfume that was imported from India. It came in a sealed alabaster vase. And wealthy families would keep that on hand. And when a very, very special guest would come, they would break the seal so that that aroma would penetrate the whole house. Well, she's pouring this on Jesus' feet. And so with that in mind, we know that we're talking about the little town of Bethany, which was just a couple of miles or so outside of Jerusalem. Now, Martha comes out to meet him and welcomes, the Bible says, into her home. That doesn't necessarily mean that she owned it, though she could have. But she is, no question, the dominating figure in this whole story. And so she comes out to meet the Lord Jesus. And if you'll notice, that's exactly what happens in this 12th chapter also. It says that Martha was serving, and we find Mary sitting at Jesus' feet. And here again, we find Martha coming out to meet him. And Jesus, no doubt, had sent word that he was coming. Because you imagine this, you mothers here and you homemakers, if somebody just showed up with 12 of their friends and said, "Hello, we're coming for dinner." What would you do? But have a fit. And, of course, they didn't have fast food in those days. And so Jesus sent the word ahead. Well, you say, "Well, how do you know he sent word ahead?" Well, look at the 9th chapter of Luke in the 52nd verse and says, "He sent messengers on ahead of him, and they went into the village of the Samaritans to make arrangements for him." And so that was the pattern Jesus had. He had all these fellows with him, and so he would send ahead. And in the passage, that 22nd chapter of Luke, when he's sending Peter and John ahead to make preparation for the Last Supper there. So he no doubt had sent one of the messengers ahead, one of his disciples, and had told Martha and Mary and Lazarus that he was coming. And so they arrive on the scene, and of course they're happy to find them there. And they were intimate friends. Now, how do I know that? Well, let's look, if you will, in this 11th chapter of John for a moment again. And Jesus came to their house often. And the scripture says in the 11th chapter, "Now Jesus loved Martha and her sister and Lazarus." And then if you'll notice again, when Lazarus died, in the 20th verse of that 11th chapter, "Martha, therefore, when she heard that Jesus was coming, went to meet him, but Mary stayed at the house." Then later on, in verse 32, Mary came out to meet Jesus, and she fell at his feet. The scripture says in verse 35, the shortest verse in the Bible. And somebody says, "Well, what's the shortest verse in the Bible?" John chapter 11, verse 35, what does it say? Jesus wept. You don't get any shorter than that, do you? Shortest verse. But listen what happens. The Jews were saying, "See how he loved him." Now, so we see there's a loving relationship in this family. Jesus loves them. They love him. And oftentimes, he came to their home. Now, on this particular occasion, let's think about what's happening here. Martha, more than likely, is sort of the head of this household. Now, I'm not saying that she runs things, but she at least is the most outgoing one, and she takes charge. When she finds out that Jesus and his group are coming, she gets in the kitchen. No, more than likely, she's got Mary there with her. And so they're working on dinner or lunch or whatever it may have been. And they must have been pretty well off for them to have had an alabaster box of nard for her to not just open or break the seal and let the aroma fill the house, but she absolutely poured it on his feet. And so must have had a rather large house for these 13 men to arrive and to have dinner. And so one thing I know about her, she was a very industrious woman, probably very organized, and she was a take control kind of person. Nothing wrong with that. And but also, I know she was a very courageous woman. So how do you know that? Because the Bible says that, of course, the Pharisees and the Sadducees were doing their best to trap Jesus and to kill him in every way they could. In fact, anybody who associated with them, their life was in danger. The 12th chapter of John, if you look at that, if you will, again, and the 10th verse says, "This group of religious leaders were so wicked and so vile and so uncouth and so unethical and so unspiritual." Listen to what that happens. Verse 10, "But the chief priests planned to put Lazarus to death also." In fact, the fact that he was walking around was a testimony to the fact that Jesus did have supernatural power, that he raised them from the dead. And so in their minds, they not only were willing to kill the Messiah, they were willing to kill a man whom he raised from the dead simply to, shall we say, defame him and to be able to say, "Well, you know, you didn't really raise him from the dead. Now he's dead again." And the issue was they want to kill both of them. And so the very fact that she would invite them into her home said that she was a very courageous woman. So there is nothing wrong with this woman. She has commendable characteristics about her. And the Bible says that he loved Mary and Martha and Lazarus. He loved Martha and her sister and Lazarus. So he loved them both. Now here's Mary. The three times that you find Mary mentioned in the Bible, you know where she is? Sitting at the feet of Jesus every time. She's sitting here in this chapter, talking to him and listening to him. In that 12th chapter, she's sitting at his feet and pouring ointment on his feet. And in the 11th chapter, when she comes out to meet him, she falls at his feet. There's something about her spirit, something about her love and devotion and admiration of the Lord Jesus Christ. And so here you have two different women, both of them expressing their love toward him in two different ways. One of them's in the kitchen. I mean, she's going at it. And here's Mary sitting at his feet, and she's listening and loving and adoring him in a very godly fashion. And then here's Jesus. Well, Jesus came upon the scene, and of course, he'd been walking through on the dusty road. And if you'll think about the kind of lifestyle he had to live, because everywhere he went, there were crowds of people around him, asking him questions, wanting this, wanting that, wanting to be healed. Would you go see this one? Would you heal that one? What about this? What did you mean by this? And what did you mean by that? And on the periphery, the Pharisees, the Sadducees, they're always there trying to trick him. And so he lives a very difficult life, crowded all the time. And even when he shut the world out, he's got his 12 around him, and they're always sort of bickering among each other and who's going to be the greatest and who's going to be first. And imagine the kind of lifestyle Jesus had to live. He's divine, but he's also human. And so he's walking along and trying to meet people's needs and trying to answer their questions and teaching them and teaching the disciples. And so he gets weary like any man would. And I believe that the home in Bethany, the home of Martha and Mary and Lazarus, was a haven for him. It's where he could escape to. It's a place he could get away from all the crowds out there. And then the Bible says that in the 12th chapter that Lazarus was reclining at the table. And so he could come to Mary and Martha and Lazarus' home and feel loved, accepted, quiet, and peaceful. Very important in the life of Jesus. He loved them and they loved him. And let me remind you of something. He was the Son of God and fully loved by his Father. But he also, I believe, needed humanly to be loved by others. You see, Mary and Martha loved him for a different reason. They weren't always trying to get something out of him. They didn't need anything. They weren't trying to get this and that and the other. But he had a wonderful relationship with them. And so he was at home at their house. And so everything was just going fine. Here he was, and Mary was sitting at his feet, and she was doing several things. She was listening, she was learning, and she was loving him, and she was longing to be like him, longing to be with him, longing to know the things that he knew. And so here she was in her spirit, two different personalities, and here is Martha in the kitchen. I mean, she's a dynamo. She's got everything going. And what I want you to see is that in this incident, Jesus was able to identify for all of us what is the number one priority in our life. And so let's see what happens here. So here is Mary seated at Jesus' feet. And the Bible says that Martha came in and she said to Jesus, she said to him, she said, "Lord, do you not care that my sister has left me to do all the serving alone? Then tell her to help me." Somebody says, "Well, you wouldn't speak to Jesus like that." Well, let me ask you, do you think she walked in and said, "Oh, Jesus, would you please tell my sister to come help me?" No, you know why? Because I can look at the words that Jesus said. Listen, look at the words that Jesus said. First of all, over in the 40th verse, "But Martha was distracted." Now, if you took that Greek word and looked at it and deciphered it, here's what it means. You could say it means, here's what she was doing, running in circles, twisted in all different ways, trying to get it all done, and trying to look at this and look at that, and pulled in two different directions. That's what was going on. She felt overwhelmed by this. Then if you'll notice what he says, look at this again in the 41st verse. He said, "Martha, Martha." Now, he spoke to her in a very loving way. "Martha, Martha," which was his way of saying, "Oh, dear Martha, look at this. You're worried." That is, you're anxious, you're upset, you've lost your cool here a little bit. And he says, "You're bothered, you're troubled, you're in turmoil, you're agitated, you're disturbed, you're ruffled about so many things." Now, how many of us have felt the same way? "Lord, how am I going to get it all done?" And we're pulled in all different directions. So that is a normal, natural feeling when things overwhelm us, when we get things out of order and get out of sorts. All of us have felt that way. In the tension of what I want to do and what I must do, should do, ought to do. Now, I call those three musketeers that'll put you in depression. Should, ought, and must. I should do this. I ought to do that. I must do the other. You let those rot in your heart very long and you'll be discouraged for sure. Should, oughts, and musts. But there are things we should do. There are responsibilities that we have. And so what Jesus is not saying in this passage is, he's not saying, Martha, just don't worry about that. In other words, just forget all of that. No. He let them know that he was coming. And so they both, more than likely, had been in there working. And when Jesus arrived on the scene, Mary came out not to greet him, but to sit at his feet. Now, what Mary did was not the proper thing to do for a woman in those days. The proper place for a woman in those days was in the kitchen in preparation. But you know what? Mary's love for Jesus, she didn't care what the norm was. She was going to take advantage of sitting at his feet, listening to him, learning from him, loving him, and longing to have the same qualities within her own life. That's what mattered to her most. And so while it was not the proper thing necessarily to do, that's exactly what she did. And so Martha, she had a difficult time with that, and so she's running in circles. She's pulled in two different directions, and she, of course, she would like to be sitting at his feet, and there she is in the kitchen, and why don't you come in and help me, because I've got all this responsibility, and Jesus, why don't you make her come in here? And he says, now, Martha, I think you're troubled about a lot of things. In fact, you're troubled about too many things. Things have gotten uneven. You're on an uneven keel here now. Let's settle down a little bit. And here's what he said to her. He said, Martha, the most important thing, number one thing, Mary's chosen that, and I'm not going to take it away from her. Now, that had to be a little difficult for Martha to accept that, especially if it went on probably right in front of everybody else who was there. And so let's think about this for a moment. What was Jesus saying? He says, number one priority in our life is our time we spend alone with him. Now, I want you to listen very, very carefully. You have a priority in your life. Maybe you're the only person who knows what it is, but you have a priority in your life. And the question is this. Do you value your relationship with Jesus Christ enough to make him, time alone with him, the number one priority in your life? Is he that valuable to you? Is he that important to you? Where does he rank in your life? Does he rank number one? Is he number two, number three, number four, number five? Is he down so far in the list on your time, your energies, your interest, your love, your devotion, that you can't figure out exactly where he fits? Do you put him in the category of, he's in the category of my priority about going to church, and I go to church one day a week. Where is Jesus in your priority list? Now, you know, you can ignore that question, but the truth is you shouldn't ignore it. Where is he? Well, if you don't give him time alone with yourself, and he desires that for you, if you don't spend time alone with him doing what? The same thing she was doing. Only we have the awesome privilege of having the word, and that is meditating upon his word. That's how we learn from him. Listening to him. Learning from him, longing in our heart to be like him, desiring in our heart that his character would become our character, desiring that Christ would be manifest in our life, that is, that our life would be a living expression of his life. That is, if we don't have any interest in spending time with him, then he's not a priority. Now think about this. That is, that Jesus who went to the cross laid down his life for you. You mean to tell me you don't have time for him? To listen to him? And to learn from him? And to love him? You don't have time for that? Oh, well, God knows I listen to him. He knows I love him. Does he? Is that what you say? Is it not true that those we love the most are the ones we give the most time to, if it's at all possible? Is it not true that the ones we love the most, the ones we listen to carefully, we long to satisfy them, please them, love them, be to them what they want us to and need us to be for them? You see, there are a lot of Christians who think they love God and they don't. A lot of Christians who really believe, well, I love the Lord. Well, what's the evidence? Well, I go to church and I serve the Lord and I tithe my income and I try to witness for Him. That's proof that I love Him. You know what? All of those are good things. What did He say to Martha? He said, Martha, not what you're doing is bad. Not that you shouldn't be doing that, because remember that a priority is that which takes precedence, number one, above everything else, but doesn't mean that other things are not good. And so having dinner is wonderful. Preparing this dinner is wonderful. I know, Martha, it is an expression of your love. But today, at this moment, this is the most important thing. And so by Martha getting upset, it didn't upset Jesus. It just gave Him and us a wonderful opportunity to identify what's the number one priority. Now, you say, well, I want to set priorities in my life, and I want to be what God wants me to be. Well, wanting to is one thing. Doing it is something else. I can want a lot of things in life. But do I want them? Listen, do I want them strongly enough to make a decision, to make it work in my life? Listen carefully. The most important thing in your life and my life today, tomorrow, next month, next year, every year, till the moment we die, is our personal, intimate relationship with Him, with Christ. The number one priority in our life is to be that time we spend alone with Him. Now watch this. It isn't because we just need Him. He wants us. He desires our love, and He desires to spend time alone with us. How blessed we are. Somebody says, well, now wait a minute now. Yeah, but Mary had Him physically. That is, she could see Him, and therefore it'd be easier for her because she could see Him. Not necessarily. I'll never forget the testimony of a blind man many, many years ago who said he had never seen the Lord until he became blind. And then he saw Him totally undistracted by life. We don't need to see Jesus to have fellowship with Him, to love Him, to be loved by Him. We don't need that. And Jesus is not saying that hard work and plenty of work and lots of work is bad. He's just saying that we have to keep our priorities right. What He would have preferred is that Martha come and sit down with Mary. And when they finish talking, then the two of them could go and finish up the dinner. And I can imagine that more than likely, at some point, He probably would have said, now, you know, I'm getting a little hungry, and so I'd be happy if you all would go ahead and finish it up and bring it in. So I can imagine that Jesus sitting there talking, at some point, He would have probably said to Martha, well, maybe you ought to go ahead and finish this up, and let's sit down and eat. I'm simply saying that Jesus loved them. They loved Him. They had this wonderful relationship. Don't get Jesus up on some pedestal somewhere. You forget He was human. He was God, but He was also man. And He came and took upon Himself humanity so He could feel what we feel and desire the things that we desire that are godly. The only difference is that He was absolutely sinless and was always God. And so here they get into this. And they have a little problem here, but in the process of doing so, He was able to say to her, I want you to recognize what is the number one priority. Mary's chosen that. Mary's love for Jesus was such that whenever she could get the opportunity to be around Him at His feet, that's where she was. Did that mean that she loved Him more than Martha? No. It's just that Martha expressed her love in one way, Mary in another. And yet, both of them probably loved Him just as much. At that moment in time, she just didn't happen to choose the right priority. Now, it's one thing for me not to choose the right priority in that moment, but I want you to think about this. What is your priority today, tomorrow, next week, next month, next year? We will have priorities in all areas, but there's one priority that our Lord desires that supersedes all others, second to nothing, second to none, second to no work, and that is the time we spend with Him, listening, meditating, learning, longing, listen, loving Him, desiring His life within us, desiring to understand, to know Him in a very intimate fashion. And the fact that He lives on the inside of us in the presence of the Holy Spirit, you and I have the privilege of getting on our face and closing our eyes or sitting or whatever it might be, but spending time alone with Him, Listen to this. There is no relationship in life, none whatsoever, to equal the relationship that God allows us to have with Him. He will meet needs in our life that no one else can meet. He will reveal things to us that no one else could reveal. He will show us Himself in a way that absolutely amazes us. He will give us direction and guidance in our life. He will express that love in such a fashion that you'll be overwhelmed. He knows how to express love that is more penetrating, stronger, more fulfilling than any human expression of love in any form, whether it's by words or physical contact or whatever it might be. And most people will go through their life, and Jesus, for the most part, will remain partially a stranger. Well, I know He's my Savior, and I know He's my Lord, and I know He's my God. Listen, He's more than that. He desires a loving, intimate relationship with us, and nobody can give Him that but you. But it has to be a priority in your life. Now, think about this. Somebody says, well, you know, and how many times have I heard this? I know this is a tension in most people's lives. You get up in the morning. We all have responsibilities. We all have work to do. I get up early. Most of you get up early. And many of us go to bed late. And we're busy all during the day. And so the truth is, there's never going to be a time when, more than likely, if you're an industrious kind of person, that you're not going to be busy doing something. Now think about this. We get up in the morning and we can either choose, and I never tell anybody when to have their private devotional time with the Lord, but whether it's in the morning or evening, but you get up in the morning and you take off. So, you know, I just didn't have time to read the Bible this morning. Now watch this. I just didn't have time to pray this morning. You know, I'm going to do it later on, but I just didn't have time. Monday, I don't have time. Tuesday, I don't have time. Wednesday, I don't have time. Well, I'm going to, you know, but Saturday, I'm going to relax. Saturday comes, you wake up, and your wife or your husband says, here's where we're headed. And so, you know, what happens? Listen, friend, you can live all week long and never have any time for number one. It's not that we don't have time. It's just where our priorities are. We just don't value spending time with Jesus Christ enough that, listen, to give Him some time each day in our life because we are so busy, listen, with the intruders into our life. Now, every businessman knows that there's always going to be a pile of work waiting. Amen? Always waiting. Every student knows there are more tests, more papers to write. Every mother knows that when she gets up in the morning, her work is never done. A mother never, listen, she never washes the last load of dishes. She never washes the last load of clothes. She never sweeps the floor the last time. It's always hanging in there. So if you're waiting till you can find time to spend time with the Lord, you can forget that. Because listen, there are enough issues and pressures in life. And so what it all boils down to is, what's my priority? Now think about this. And this is where most people are. I'm not being critical. I just want you to think for yourself and be honest. People come home in the afternoons. They eat their dinner. Most people cut on the TV before the dinner even gets there, and they watch it while they're eating or afterwards and so forth, and an hour, 2 hours, 3 hours, 4 hours, whatever it might be. The same people will say, I just don't have time to get the Bible out and read a chapter in the Bible and pray and listen to God. No, it's not that you don't have time. Listen to this. Now, if this cuts you deep, don't blame it on me. Don't blame it on me. What it says is, you get more pleasure out of the world's junky stuff than you do out of our Lord's precious, loving relationship. That's what it says. You may not like it. It may run against your grain. You may cut the TV off. You may shut off the tape. Whatever you do, the one thing you cannot deny, that it's the truth. Can't deny it's the truth. So, what we have to ask is, where are my values? I can't tell God I don't have the time, because I do have the time. It's a matter of, what's my priority in life? What is it that really matters most? And so, as you look at the scripture, it's very evident that Jesus was saying to Martha, Martha, there are lots of things in life that are very important. Let me ask you a question. When you get down to pray, do you ever get distracted? Why, sure you do. I mean, you start thinking about things, you think, where did that come from? Because Satan will do everything in his power to get you distracted from your relationship to him. And so you can't spend time alone with the Lord with the TV on or whatever else. And you know, people will write us all the time and say, when In Touch comes on, I take the phone off the hook. I don't answer the doorbell because I'm not going to be distracted. And I think about, I wonder how many of us love the Lord that much. I'm not answering the phone. And how many of you, when the phone rings, your first impression, go get it. If you're talking with the Lord, let me ask you a question. What you're saying is, I'm more interested in who this is than what he may be about to say to me. You see, he's made it so simple, but it's painful, isn't it? It's real painful to have to sit here and think, you know, God, do I love an hour and a half of TV more than I do you? Have I excused myself all these years of being so busy doing this and busy doing that? And listen, you can be busy doing good things. I mean, the truth is, I could stay busy 18 hours a day, 24 hours a day, doing very, very good things, even as a pastor, and ignore private time with him and justify all of it. You know what the only problem is? It doesn't work. That doesn't work. And you know what's not working in your life? You say, well, I'm getting along, but you don't know what you're missing. And so the whole impact of the story is this, that there are always going to be those things that are good that intrude into our time. Those distractions will always be there. Listen, you're not going to ever reach the place where you can say, well, finally, I got all the time I need. Let me ask you, you folks who are retired, which you shouldn't be retired, but some of you are wise enough to have been retreaded and you run through again and you're working and serving the Lord and doing other things. But let's think about it. What do you hear from people who are retired? Here's what they say. You know, I retired and I am busier than I have ever been before, right? That's what they say. But doing what? If you don't have to check in at 8 o'clock in the morning, then you've made a choice in your priorities to fill up that time that God would now give you with something else. Now listen to what I'm saying. I'm not saying you shouldn't work diligent and do your best and be responsible and have a sense of responsibility about whatever you're supposed to do in life. But what's first? And a long time ago, I realized that no amount of excuses to God about sermons, visiting, counseling, administration, all those things that are very important. You know what? I can't say, God, I am a pastor and I'm serving you and I don't have time. You know what God says? I won't have time to give you a sermon next week either. That'll get your attention just like that. Because number one's number one, God's eyes. And you know what the biggest problem is going to be, a lot of you? That for years and years and years and years and years, your priorities have not been God. And for you to have to change is going to be tough. It's going to be tough. You know why? Habit. But let me ask you a question. If you thought you were going to die tonight about 6 o'clock, what would be the number one priority in your life? Would it not be that you want to be sure everything is right between you and God? Well, God don't want to put us in that position. He just wants us to love him enough that every day we want to come to him. We desire him. We long to know him. There'll always be those things that intrude, always be those things that disturb, always be those things that would grab our attention and our time if we let it. Now, here's the big question. Well, okay, so what? I start giving my best time, my first hour or my first period of time, or I start giving the Lord time every day. What can I expect? I want you to jot these down because I'm going to give you 12 things. You can expect this. I know this is absolutely true. I don't wonder about this because I've lived it long enough to know this is the absolute gospel truth. It's why our Lord said, seek ye first the kingdom of God and his righteousness, and all these things should be added to you. When he said, seek ye first the kingdom of God and his righteousness, the kingdom is ruled as the rule of Christ in my life, my relationship to him. And he says, the kingdom of God, all these things should be added to you. His character, his rule in our heart, relationship, intimacy. Seek it first, he says, and then he said, all these things should be added to you. And what he'd said before that is all the cares of life, food, clothing, shelter, and all of those things. Now, what can you expect when you make the number one priority of life, according to Jesus, the number one priority in your life? Jot them down, check them out, watch what happens to your life. If it's not true, you can come back and tell me. Say, well, it doesn't work. You know what? You won't be back because I know it works. Well, listen, what is the first thing that happens when you and I begin to spend time with Him? When we come before Him by ourselves and with an open word and begin to ask Him to speak to our heart and to read the Scriptures, first thing you're going to happen is this. He will quieten your spirit. I don't care how stormy your circumstances are. It doesn't make any difference how difficult the situation is and what's going on in your life and who's on your case. You know what? When you get along with Him, it is absolutely amazing how He can quieten your spirit, shut out everything else in the world, and it's just you and Him. That will quieten your spirit. He knows how to do that. That's why David said, my soul clings to thee. He'd learned the secret. That's why he said he sat before the Lord and listened to Him and talked to Him. So number one, certainly it quietens our spirit. That means whatever troublesomeness was there, it'll be gone. Frustration, anxiety, fear, worry, He's going to take it away. Secondly, we're going to sense renewed energy. I cannot explain it. I just know that when you get on your face or sit or whatever it might be before the Lord and He's first, you shut out everything else and you begin to listen to Him and you begin to express your love and your praise toward Him. There is a divine energy that surges through this human body that physiologically something happens. And I think certainly Mary must have learned some of this, or because every time we see her, she's at His feet. And so first of all, there's going to be a sense of quietness, energy, but likewise, a lot of other things, and I just want to give you a whole list here, if I might. Number three, and that is, it's certainly going to strengthen your faith. Because, and I have seen this and listened to this testimony so many times, when somebody for the first time in their life realizes that they knew God had spoken to them and given them an answer or given them a sense of direction or said something specific they knew it was from Him, you're talking about surging your faith. That this God who controls it all is willing to speak to you. Listen, He desires to speak to you. He will make it so crystal clear if you will give Him the time. So you're going to have a sense of energy, a quiet spirit, and you certainly, without a doubt, are going to feel strength in your faith. Not only that, but you're going to be refreshed in your emotions. And this is the one thing that I think blesses me so often when I come in and I'm tired and just get on my face or sit down quietly with an open word and just be quiet and just ask the Lord and just sit. And sometimes I just have to say, Lord, I'm a little empty. Or I may say, Lord, I just need to be loved by You today. I just need You to put Your arms around me and just love me good. I just need to sense Your presence and Your love. You don't think He doesn't do that? Yes, He does. He knows how to fuse within our emotional being. Listen, all that we need to fill us up. To fill us up. Now, anytime I preach and afterwards when I go home on a Sunday afternoon, I'm a little worn, a little weary, not too much, but enough to know that emotionally, God has squeezed everything out of me and I need to be replenished. And so I just get on my face and say, Lord, You know what I need today. I just need a fresh new surge of Your fullness in my whole emotional being. I need You to feed my emotions and fill my cup once again. He's sitting on ready, waiting to meet every single solitary need that we have. We say that He meets all of our needs, and then we wonder why sometimes we don't have them, because we don't give Him a chance. Certainly, it enlarges our view of God. You see, so many people's God is so confined. Your view of God begins to get larger and larger, greater and greater, bigger and bigger. When you begin to see how He begins to work in your life, and how He is working situations and circumstances in the future out there that you can't even figure out. And you come to that point in your life or that time or that decision, and you see how God has worked out every single detail already. One thing that certainly will happen when you spend time with him is that he will purify your heart. I do believe that one of the primary reasons that most people will not get along with the Lord, spend time with him, is because they don't want to face themselves. They've got baggage they don't want to deal with. Sin in their life they don't want to face. Anxieties, they can't deal with them. Not only that, their frustration, their anxieties are such, they just don't believe that somehow God can handle that. Yes, he can. He can take every single need that we have. And sometimes those feelings we have that emotionally upset us are the result of some particular sin in our life that we not even identified. So what happens? When you come before him and you say, Lord, speak to my heart, God doesn't scratch his head to find out what to say or what to think. He knows exactly every single thing that's going on in our heart. And so what does he do? Sometimes it may be like a storm that hits us, but sometimes very gently he reminds us, it's not the right attitude. Shouldn't have said that. Shouldn't have treated him that way. You need to go apologize. In other words, if you're afraid of what he's going to say, you're not going to get along with him. But if you love him and you care and you want his character in your life, you will open your heart to him and say, Lord, I want you to speak to my heart. Whatever you see in my life, I want you to clear up, because God, I want you to be able to look at me and not find anything in me, Lord, that disturbs our relationship. If you're not willing to be that honest, here's what's going to happen. You may try this, but you won't be at it long, because you won't want to face. Purification sometimes is painful, but the purifying work of the Holy Spirit in our life in the presence of our Lord is absolutely precious to any child of God who wants the Lord's best for their life. Well, not only does it purify our heart, but something else I think that you'll find, that's this. And that is, it is the greatest time saver in life. I do not know a greater time saver in life than the time you spend alone with the Lord. I learned a long time ago, and preparing a message, the greatest time saver in my life was to fill my mind with the Word of God and study, get on my face before God and pray myself to sleep. And just spend time alone with Him, pray myself to sleep. And what happens is God is working all the time I'm sleeping. Or just spending time in prayer and listening to Him. Lord, speak to my heart. Show me how to say this. Work this in my own spirit first. Don't let me say something that you've not already done or doing in my own heart. There's something about how it saves time. Here's the reason it saves time. Because spending time with Him clarifies, listen, it clears the mind. It gets the fog away and the clouds go away and you're able to think, listen, He says we have the mind of Christ, but can we exercise it? Only when my heart is pure. And so when I am before Him quietly, listening to Him, we begin to get His viewpoint of things. We begin to understand what's really important, how this decision really needs to be made, where we really need to go, what we really need to say, how we're to handle this circumstance. And what does He do? He so clarifies our mind that it affects our schedule. And it affects the way we spend our time. It is a great time saver. Certainly, any time we invest with Him is going to save us time, and so we get more done in any given day. I would challenge anybody anywhere in the world, if you're a believer, you spend time with Him and see what happens to your time. He will multiply those moments. He will multiply those minutes. He will multiply those hours. He will multiply those days. You can't figure it out. It's just that you find yourself being more fruitful and accomplishing much more. And the only thing you can credit it to, you spent time with Him. He's giving a direction for your life. Not only that, it also, we'll find that we'll have insights and instruction from His Word we won't get any other way. You can sit and listen to a sermon and take notes. But you know when it becomes real to you? The wisest thing you could do with any kind of a message you hear from God is this. When you hear through a pastor, go home and the next time you get on your knees in the afternoon of that night or the next morning, just pull out those notes and say, now Lord, I want you to get this on the inside of me. Because I'm not going to share anything with you that does not fit on the inside of us. That is not a true biblical principle. That is the Word of the living God that will make a difference in your life 7 days a week. And so if you took those notes and you said, Lord, I want you to get this truth on the inside of me. I don't want to have just heard it. I want it to be a part of my thinking. I want to be able to work this in my life in such a way that I can share it with somebody else, and they too will profit from what you have said to me. Instruction, insight into the Word of God, because you have the Holy Spirit. And it's probably one of my most exciting things about the whole Christian life. One of the most exciting things in the whole Christian life to me is to study the Word of God. And then when I'm not even necessarily thinking of

We have to trust God for tomorrow. And so we don't know when the storms are coming, when the floods are coming. But here's what I know for certain. When you and I spend time with Him, you see, He says He's like a refuge. He's like a fortress. He's like a rock upon which we stand. He's our hiding place. Spending time with Him oftentimes prepares us, so quietens our soul, that we are ready when something comes that would normally blow people off course, that does not affect us. Because why? Because we know who is in control of our lives. Prepares us for the storms of life. Not only that, it anchors us for the storms. That is, when you and I spend time with Him, it's like He anchors us to the truth. He's in control. He's in charge. He'll handle this. And all we have to do is to follow Him, be obedient to Him, listen to Him, and watch Him demonstrate His awesome power in our lives. Certainly, when you and I are hurting, the place to go is to Him. When you're hurting and your heart's full of pain, and you feel all alone and you don't have anybody else to go to, no one that you can tell those deepest, deepest, deepest thoughts of your life you've never shared with anyone, there's somebody you can tell and you never have to worry about whether he's confidential or not. You can unburden your heart. You can lay it all out. And there's an awesome sense of comfort that you and I will never be able to understand. One last thing I would say is this. When you and I spend time with him, there is a joy in our life that has its source in nothing else in the world. There's this overwhelming sense of deep, abiding joy that's deeper, stronger, and far more fulfilling than happiness. Happiness is dependent upon our circumstances. Joy is dependent upon a relationship. Now you think about this. If spending time with the Lord will cause all of those 12 things to happen in your life, let me ask you a question. Now watch this. Can anybody, anywhere in the world, name me any other experience in life that will give you all of that? You cannot. Because we're relating to the Lord Jesus Christ, who loved us enough to go to the cross and die for your sins and mine, and then to send us the Holy Spirit to live on the inside of us, to enable us to become godly men and women. But let me ask you a question. Do you have a priority in your life? Is Jesus first? Now watch this. As you look at the way you spend your time, is he first? The way you spend your money, is he first? In your relationships, is he first? In the expenditure of the wisdom and knowledge and understanding and labors that God has given you, is he still first? If he's not, let me ask you a question. How can you and I justify having put Jesus in second place, third place, fourth place, fifth place, somewhere out yonder in the ethereal something somewhere? We can't justify that. You want life at its best? You say, well, how far away is life at its best? Well, if I could measure it, here's what I would say. I'd say life at its best is this far away. It's just as far as my feet to my knees. Because when you get on your face before the living God and you tell him that above everything else in life, you want him. You want to know him, love him, learn from him. You long to be what he wants you to be. You long to become the person that God has predestined you to be. You long for intimate relationship with him. You know what? One thing you'll never have to ask, oh, please, God, please, please, please. You know what? He's sitting on ready to transform your life. Sitting on ready to transform your life. So if you've never trusted Jesus Christ as your Savior, listen carefully. He went to the cross for one reason. Nailed into the cross, and upon him the Father placed all of your sin for all of your life. And then the Father punished him in your place and made it possible for you to be able to say, Father, forgive me for my sins. I'm asking you to forgive me on the basis that Christ died for my sins.

0: sins, and I'm accepting him as my personal Savior here and now. Whoever you are, wherever you are, no matter what you've done, how long you've done it, how evil, wicked, and vile you've been, if you're willing to ask him to forgive you of your sins and accept his death as full payment for your sins, tell him that you're receiving him as your personal Savior. Sins are forgiven, wiped out forever. He will hold them against you no more. And then if you're wise enough to make him number one in relationship and every other aspect of your life, you watch God transform you in a way that you would never begin to imagine. One thing I know for certain, you never lose making him number one. Father, we love you and praise you for giving us such a simple passage of Scripture, but so full of profound truth that absolutely can impact every single area of our life. I pray the Holy Spirit will sink this truth into every heart that hears it. Seal it tight. Let it take root. Let it bear fruit. And the fruit being transformed lives, people who love you, devoted to you, listen to you, long for you, learn from you, and walk in your ways, is our prayer today in Jesus' name. Amen.
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0: Do you really believe that the way you live now is going to make any difference in what happens to you in the life hereafter? Is your idea of God that He is a wonderful, loving Father who knows that you make mistakes, that you sin against Him, that you can't be perfect, and so He just forgives and forgets? Do you believe that somehow, one of these days, in some way or another, you don't know exactly how, but finally, God's going to get us all into heaven one way or the other? Well, if that's the way you feel about your future and the things you believe about God, I want you to listen very carefully to the passage of Scripture we want to deal with today, because I want to talk about the consequences of being spiritually short-sighted. The consequences of being spiritually short-sighted. And I want you to turn, if you will, because our text is in the 16th chapter of Luke. And I want to begin reading in the 19th verse and going through the 31st verse. And I want to encourage you to jot down a few things that I want to share with you, because two things ought to happen. Number one, when you listen to this passage of Scripture, it should motivate you to live today with tomorrow in mind. And secondly, it should ignite your heart to be genuinely concerned about people who are your loved ones, people who are your friends, people you work around, or even strangers that you meet who do not know Jesus Christ as their personal Savior. So beginning with this 19th verse, listen to what the Scripture says. Now there was a rich man, and he habitually dressed in purple and fine linen, joyously living in splendor every day. And a poor man named Lazarus was laid at his gate, covered with sores, and longing to be fed with the crumbs which were falling from the rich man's table. Besides, even the dogs were coming and licking his sores. Now the poor man died and was carried away by the angels into Abraham's bosom. And the rich man also died and was buried. In Hades, he lifted up his eyes, being in torment, and he saw Abraham far away and Lazarus in his bosom. And he cried out and he said to Father Abraham, have mercy on me and send Lazarus so that he may dip the tip of his finger in water and cool off my tongue, for I am in agony in this flame. But Abraham said, child, remember that during your life you received your good things and likewise Lazarus' bad things. But now he's being comforted here and you're in agony. And besides all this, between us and you, there is a great chasm fixed so that those who wish to come over from here to you will not be able, and that none may cross over from there to us. And he said, then I beg you, Father, that you send him to my father's house, For I have five brothers in order that he may warn them so that they will not also come to this place of torment. But Abraham said, they have Moses and the prophets, let them hear them. But he said, no, Father Abraham, but if someone goes to them from the dead, they will repent. But he said to him, if they do not listen to Moses and the prophets, they will not be persuaded, even if someone rises from the dead. Now, usually this is described as a parable. And a parable is either a saying or a story that Jesus would tell in order to make, to drive home a point. And he would illustrate that by something that they understood about life, some life situation. The only difference here is this, that this particular story does not have some characteristics of a parable. Jesus does not say, the Bible does not say, and he told this parable. It doesn't begin like a parable usually begins, and in no parable did he call anybody's name. And so, whether it is a parable or not a parable, the issue is that it's the truth. This is the truth either of something that Jesus saw and knew, or it is a parable. But more than likely, it is something that he had seen with and knowing Jesus as himself, having the capacity to know these things, he was telling the truth. So you will meet people lots of times who say now, oh, yes, I believe the Bible. Then once in a while, they'll come to a passage of Scripture and they say, well, you know, I don't think I can handle that. I can't believe that. Well, let me say something. If Jesus Christ said something, he told the truth. If he said something that was the truth here and was not the truth over here, then he's not a true God. Everything he said is the truth, whether I understand it or not. Everything he says is the truth, whether I like it or not. Everything he said was the truth and is the truth, whether I want to believe it or not. The issue sometimes, it's difficult for us to accept the truth because sometimes that truth is very, very painful. It stirs something within us. It gets us very uncomfortable. It makes us think about areas we don't want to think about. It makes us think about the past. It makes us think about the present. It makes us think about the future. We don't like to think about things we can't control and we can't handle. This is a very sobering passage because it is the only time Jesus lifts the veil and enables us to see what happens on the other side of the grave. So let's set the setting here for what's happening. There are three characters in this setting. First of all, there's the rich man, then there is Lazarus, and then there is Father Abraham. So let's look at the three of these for just a moment. First of all, let's look at the rich man. There's several things we know about, and the Scripture makes it very clear. The Bible says, there was a rich man, he habitually dressed in purple and fine linen, joyously living in splendor every day. There's a real biographical sketch of this man. First of all, you look to see how he was dressed. He was dressed in purple, which was the dress of very wealthy people. And the purple dye came from snails, very expensive cloth if it were purple. Likewise, the Bible says he was dressed not just in linen, but fine linen. Fine linen was almost translucent. It was the finest of wear, and it probably was imported from Egypt. So he had the finest clothes a person could wear. That's what he enjoyed every day. Then the Bible says that his house was gated, which meant that he either lived in a mansion or he lived in a very large house and was protected by gates. And that also he had a very sumptuous diet. And that is, the Scripture says, if you'll notice, that he dressed in purple, fine linen, and joyously living in splendor every day. He had the best of whatever there was to eat in those days. And so that was his lifestyle. His lifestyle was living it up, eat, drink, and be merry, for tomorrow you may die. His whole life was wrapped up when the Bible says here that he lived in splendor every day. That is, he was just enjoying his materialism every single day. That's the way he lived. Now, is it a sin to be rich? No, that's not the issue here. The second person I want you to notice here is Lazarus. And the Bible says, if you'll notice, a poor man named Lazarus was laid at his gate. Now, being laid at his gate meant that more than likely he was either paralyzed or crippled in some fashion, and he couldn't get there himself, so somebody came and placed him there outside the gate of this rich man in order that he may at least get some scraps of food from the rich man's table. So he was a beggar. He was either paralyzed in some fashion or crippled in some way, and he couldn't work, and so the thing he could do was beg, and people were living in all kinds of poverty, and so beggars, you'll notice that oftentimes Jesus would speak to those who were blind and begging and so forth. And so here he was, a very, very poverty-stricken beggar. Besides that, the Bible says he was covered with sores. In fact, what made it worse, and Jesus described this in the most gruesome fashion, he says his body was covered with sores and he was helpless to fight off the wild dogs that came and licked his sores. He had little or nothing to eat. His body was diseased and he was almost totally helpless. And here he was outside the gate of this man, hoping and begging somehow, in some way, that he may get some food. He was a nobody. He was a nobody in those days because the rabbis had this kind of a saying, that if a person has to eat from somebody else's table, if that's a major issue in their life, they have to eat from somebody else's table, and their body is covered with sores, they were nobody. They did not exist. They were nothing. And so here's a man like many in his day who were considered as nothing, unimportant, and just a sore spot on society. Well, then there is Father Abraham. Who is Father Abraham? Father Abraham is the father of the Jewish people. And so they saw him. That is, the idea of being in Abraham's bosom would be in the happiest place a person could possibly be when they died. Now, we're coming to this whole idea of torment, Hades, and paradise in a few moments, but I just wanted you to see the setting here. So we have this poor, poverty-stricken, diseased, helpless beggar sitting outside. Now, what was he begging for? Wealthy people in those days, when they sat down to eat, the way they washed their hands is that they would take bread and wipe their hands with the bread, throw the bread under the table. Lazarus was delighted to find bread washed, that washed somebody else's hands, thrown on the table, if he could get the scraps, because that's the way he eked out a living, begging the scraps from a rich man's table. So all of that scene gives us three characters and three different types of persons. One of them, Abraham, Abraham's bosom in paradise. Here's a rich man and a very poor man. Now, let's look to see what happens, because all of a sudden everything changes. Having those little biographical sketches, the scripture says, now the poor man died and was carried by the angels to Abraham's bosom, and the rich man also died and was buried. Now the tragedy is that many people believe that second phrase is it. That is, that when a person dies, they're like a dog. Or when a person dies, that's the end of them. You live your life, you die, you're buried, end of story. But nothing could be more tragic, my friend, than to believe that when you die, that is the end of your existence. There's not a single verse in the Bible anywhere that even implies or even you could interpret to mean that that's the end of you. It may be the end of your earthly life, but it is not the end of you. And this scripture is a sobering, thought-provoking, stirring, moving, kind of painful text that makes us stop and ask ourselves the question, where are we living and what are we living for and what kind of a spiritual condition do we have? Are we so short-sighted about life that the only thing that matters is this life here and now? And so when you look at this passage and all the things that are happening here, it's very evident here that when you read this passage of Scripture, that we have three different people, three different conditions, and this is the one I want us to look at, because this man made three mistakes. And I want you to jot these down. It would do you well to remember these, to jot down the three mistakes this man made, because this is the same mistakes people are making today. The very same mistakes. No matter where you turn. You turn to people and you start talking to them about the Lord, and they're not interested in talking about the Lord Jesus Christ. They're interested in other things in life. And so I want us to think about these three mistakes. I'm going to give you all three of them, and I want you to give them back to me, because I want to be sure that you heard it, you got it, and you don't make the same mistake. First mistake the rich man made. Let me say something about the rich man first. Number one, he is not in torment because he's rich. There's nothing wrong with being rich. Secondly, he's not in torment because he is an evil, wicked, vile man. The Bible doesn't say that. He is not in torment because he oppresses the poor. He just ignored the poor. So none of those things are the reason he's there. So it has nothing to do with being rich necessarily at all. It has to do with the fact that he made three mistakes. The first mistake he made was this. He prepared everything for the body and nothing for the soul. He prepared everything for the body and nothing for the soul. All of his interest is in himself. He lived sumptuously. He lived flamboyantly. He lived materialistically. He lived for pleasure every day. That was his lifestyle. He prepared only for the body and nothing for the soul. But you look around, and is that not characteristic of our society? For example, we think in terms of that. That statistics say that over half of Americans are overweight. We are very interested in what we eat. We are very interested in our diet, for example, of what we eat and what we should not eat. Lots of emphasis on that. How much we weigh. In fact, you can ask most anybody, do you like how much you weigh? I don't know if anybody's ever told me I love how much I weigh. Because most people want to take off an inch or two, a pound or two, or whatever it might be. And so we are very interested and conscious in our diet, in our weight. We are very interested and conscious, for example, about exercise, how very important it is to exercise. All of these things are good. We are very interested, for example, in how we look. And there are billions of dollars every year spent on cosmetics, painting up the barn, as we say, and doing our best to look our best. Anything wrong with that? Nothing wrong with that. All the things we do to dress up the body to make it look as good as we possibly can. And then, of course, people go to spas and they get folks to work on their body to trim them down or fatten them up a little bit or reshape them or whatever they may be doing. We spend billions of dollars on, if we don't like the way we look, we reshape something. In other words, just whatever we can, the body is almost like God. This is what dictates and controls our thinking. And so now we've come to the place that we are working diligently on prolonging life. And so there's so much new information out there about how to prolong life. Now, nobody's necessarily thinking about the soul and the spirit because, listen, that's going to go on forever. What are we thinking about? We think about prolonging this body. That is, we want to live longer. We want to function better. Billions and billions of dollars spent on health every year. And what happens? The interesting thing is we're about the sickest nation on earth. And yet it's this God body of ours. Now, does that mean the body's not important? No. In fact, it's so important that God said it's the temple of the Holy Spirit. So what we eat and what we weigh and our exercise and desiring to have a good quality of life, all of those things are absolutely legitimate. That's not the issue. The issue is you can't, listen, make all your preparation for the body and nothing for the soul. You can go through the grocery stores and watch the look at the magazines, and they've got all kinds of diet fads. They come and they go. They come and they go. And people are reading all kind of books about health. And you know what? They read books about the body, but little about the soul. Here's the book about the soul right here. And so people spend a lot of time reading about the body, but nothing about the soul. Biggest mistake, one of the biggest mistakes he made, first mistake is he made all of his preparation for the body, nothing for the soul. Let me ask you a question. When you think about how much you read in a given week, your newspaper, the magazines, or whatever you read, books, or whatever it might be, how much are you reading that's edifying your soul? Are you feeding your soul? Are you feeding your body to the expense of your soul? Are you really deep down inside sort of anemic? In other words, are you feeding your soul as well as your body? And you see, people are willing to reshape their body, but not let God reshape their soul. It's all about how we look and how we feel in these physical bodies. He made all of his preparation for the body, none for the soul. So what's his first mistake? He did what? He prepared everything for his and nothing for his soul. Now, that's not very good. Let's get this together. He prepared everything for his body and nothing for his soul. Say that one more time. He prepared everything for his body and nothing for his soul. The second mistake he made, he prepared everything for himself and nothing for others. You see, it wasn't that he was a necessarily an evil, wicked, vile man. He just absolutely was consumed with himself. He could ride through his gates, and there had been laid Lazarus, and he just ignored him. Nothing for others, everything for himself. Now, let's think about it. So much of the society in which you and I live, how many of us really and truly know our neighbors? I know people who live two doors down from us or behind us or in front of us. We've become an isolated people. We don't want anybody interfering with us. We don't want to interfere with anybody else. We no longer seem to care about other people. We don't seem to care about their hurts, their pains, their needs, what they're going through. We're quick to criticize, but very slow to care. Quick to draw conclusions, but very, very slow in trying to understand where people are and what they're going through in life. Jesus said in the Old Testament, in the book of Proverbs, for example, the Bible says that, listen, when you and I give to the poor, we're making a spiritual investment. That is, God cares for people who are in need. He cares for people who are hurting physically, materially, spiritually, emotionally. God cares for people no matter what their hurt, what their pain, what their need is. God cares. And he says we're to cast our cares upon him. But he also says that we're to bear one another's burdens. And sometimes that burden is a burden of material or physical pain that they're going through. They need encouragement and help. This man was too busy with his own life. You think about how busy all of us are. Any one of us could live our lives 12, 14, 16 hours a day, totally consumed with what concerns me, what I need, what I want, what brings me pleasure, what brings me happiness, what will help me in the future, what will secure me. We could all spend our entire life on ourselves and give nothing, no thought whatsoever to anybody else's needs, no matter what, and stay busy the rest of our life. The only problem that is, it doesn't fit who you and I are. We're sons and daughters of the living God, and we're to encourage each other, bear up each other's burdens, help each other. Whatever it takes, we're to be loving, caring, sensitive people. Second mistake he made was he prepared everything for himself and nothing for others. What was the second mistake he made? He prepared
3: everything for himself and nothing for others.
0: What was the first mistake he made? He prepared And the second mistake he made was he prepared everything himself and nothing for others. Now, preparing everything for himself and nothing for others, that was bad. Preparing everything for the body and nothing for the soul was tragic. The third mistake he made was this. He prepared everything for this life and nothing for the life to come. That was indeed tragic. He prepared everything for this life and nothing for the life to come. You see, here's the problem. Now listen carefully, because sometimes people who are poor say, those rich folks. People who are rich say, those poor folks. Now watch this. A person can be blinded by their wealth, so blinded by their own material wealth that they have little or no interest in other people or in the future, because their life is consumed with themselves. Equally as tragic, a person who is in poverty can be just as consumed with themselves as a person who is rich. It has nothing to do with material possessions. It is the attitude. A person who is poverty-stricken can be very critical of those who have something. Their whole life is consumed in trying to get ahead, trying to eke out a living. In other words, either person can be totally consumed in their circumstance. So it has nothing to do with whether you have money or not. The issue is, where is the interest of your life? Preparing everything for this life and nothing for the life to come. Now, let's think about the consequences of this mistake. These mistakes he made. He was not in torment because he was rich. He was evil. Wasn't that? He was in torment because he made no preparation for that which is beyond this life. That's the soul, the spirit. Because he made no preparation for the life hereafter, but only for this life, as if this life were it. When the Bible says it is appointed unto man once to die, and after this the judgment. Not maybe a judgment. It is appointed by whom? By God, once for every person to die, and after this the judgment. Now, let's consider the seriousness of being spiritually short-sighted and living only for this life and not the life to come. Preparing only for the body and not for the soul. Those two primarily. So let's think about it for a moment. Here's a man, and I want you to look at this scripture, if you will, because I want us to go through these scriptures And I want us to understand how serious this is on the basis of what Jesus said. I want you to jot down some things so that when somebody says, well, what would life after death be if you died without Christ? We don't even have to guess what that'll be. In other words, there are a lot of things about heaven we don't know about, a lot of things about hell we don't know about. I want us to distinguish here in just a moment about Hades, torment, and paradise. But it's very clear, and this is one of those kind of messages that people don't like to hear, and I understand that. If I didn't believe in the Lord Jesus Christ, I wouldn't be very interested in hearing this. But if I had any wisdom at all, I at least would stop to say, well, I'm going to hear the other side. I'm at least honest enough and willing enough to listen to see what this is about. Because we're talking about something that every single one of us is going to face. We're all going to die. And we're all going to spend eternity in one of two places. There are only two. One of two places we're going to spend eternity. And what I want you to see is I want you to see the consequences of living your life and making no preparation for your soul, but only for your body. I want you to see the consequences of only preparing for this life and no preparation for the life to come. It is very serious. It is tragic to live that kind of life. Now, I want you to notice two or three things. We're going right down these verses here, but I want you to begin, if you will, in verse 23, because I want to explain something. In Hades, he lifted up his eyes, being in torment, and he saw Abraham far away and Lazarus in his bosom. Now, where is all of that? So listen carefully. Hades is the Greek word for the place of the departed dead. Sheol in the Old Testament is the Hebrew word for the place of the departed dead. Hades, according to the scripture, was the place that the lost and the saved went. Now watch this carefully, because it was divided into two compartments. That's what he's saying here. In Hades, he lifted up his eyes, being in torment. There is torment for those who die without Christ. There is Abraham's bosom to the Jew, or paradise to us. And we think in terms of paradise. And what he's simply saying is both of these men died. One of them went to torment and the other one to Abraham's bosom. Now, what was Abraham's bosom? Abraham's bosom was paradise. That is, for a Jew to be in the presence of Abraham, the father of the nation. Remembering now, we're talking about people who don't know anything about Jesus at that time. And the way they were saved was by faith in God on the basis of their faith in him and the offer of sacrifices, which symbolized, listen, the shedding of blood, which atoned for their sin. And you and I know that Jesus, when he died on the cross, he was the ultimate, last, final sacrifice. That's why the veil in the temple was rent in two. And when he died, God the Father placed on him all the sin of all mankind, so that he is the substitute, not for one, but for everyone. And those who accept him as their personal Savior are saved. So we're talking about those days before Jesus Christ was crucified. And so here's what he said. He said, the rich man went to torment, the poor man went to Abraham's bosom or paradise. Now, so the question comes oftentimes, what happened to Jesus when he died on the cross? And so this is a very logical, reasonable, and certainly the belief of many people, and I don't think you can argue against it, really, that when Jesus died, what he did is he went to Hades, that is Abraham's bosom, or paradise. And he, having given his life and the final sacrifice was finished, he says it is finished, atonement was paid for, he descended into Hades, that is not torment, that is paradise, that is Abraham's bosom, as the Jew would call it, and took them home into the presence of God, so that today paradise is in the presence of God. And what Paul says in 2 Corinthians, absent from the body, present with the Lord. And so if we die today in Christ Jesus, we're going immediately in the presence of the Lord. People died there without Christ, where do they go? To torment. Because the final hell, people do not go to the final hell until after the great white throne judgment, when they are judged for the deeds of their life, and then they suffer for eternity according to the deeds of their life. So that does not mean that everybody's going to suffer the same. So when the Bible speaks of Hades, it's evident from this passage we're talking about paradise, Abraham's bosom here, and torment over here. Now, with that in mind, You ask yourself the question, where are people who have passed on before without God in their life? They're in torment. We don't like to think about that, especially when we look at this patch of Scripture. Now, what makes these three mistakes so serious, extremely eternally serious, is what happened to this man when he died. So what I want you to do is I want us to go down these Scriptures and I want you to see, listen to this now, this is not my opinion. This is what Jesus said, who is the Son of God, who is the judge of all mankind, who is the Alpha and Omega, who is existing before the world was ever created, who is one with the Father. He says, if you've seen me, you've seen the Father. Here is the one before whom all of us will stand at the judgment of rewards and give an account for our life. Here's what he said. Watch this. He says, and in Hades he lifted up his eyes being in torment, and he saw Abraham afar off and Lazarus in his bosom. Now what I want you to see is I want you to see what reality is for the person who dies, who's ignored God in their life. And the first thing I want you to notice is this, that when a person dies, they go to a specific place. They're not floating around out yonder somewhere in the ethereal nowhere. Jesus said, for example, I go to prepare a place for you, and if I go to prepare a place for you, I will come again to receive you to myself. Where I am, there you may be also. Jesus said here, and in torment, he was suffering. So when a person dies without Christ, they go to a specific place. It's very evident here. Secondly, that when a person dies, immediately they know their fate. Somebody says, well, now, what about that passage in 1 Thessalonians when the Apostle Paul said, those who sleep in Jesus? And there are people who believe that when you die, they put you in the grave and you just sleep there, so to speak, until Jesus comes. Well, first of all, there's not a single verse in the Bible to teach that. That's what they call soul sleep. Why did Paul use the term sleep? For this reason, because death in those days was so full of uncertainty and so full of fear that Paul said, for a child of God to die is like going to sleep. And you wake up in the presence of God. Listen, absent from the body, present with the Lord. Not absent from the body, sleep in the grave, one of these days, present with God. Absent from the body, present with the Lord. So when he's speaking of sleep, he's not speaking of soul sleep. He's speaking of the attitude of the believer about death. For example, last night, you may have been lying in the bed thinking or praying or talking or whatever, and you went, all of a sudden you were unconscious. You don't remember that. You were just unconscious. The next thing, you were conscious. It was, if you slept all night and you had a good night's sleep, you woke up and the light awakened you and you were what? A new day. When the believer dies, absent from the body, present with the Lord. When a person passes away, what happens? In that moment, they go to the presence of God. What did he say? He says, the poor man died and the angels came and escorted him into the presence of God. What a fantastic escort. Amen. Escort will escort us in the presence of God. And so we know that when a lost person dies, first of all, they go into a specific place and they're going to know immediately what their fate is. Not going to be sleeping around in a grave somewhere for about 2,000 or 3,000 years. The third thing is this, and that is, listen to this. Listen to what he said. He lifted up his eyes being in torment, and he saw Abraham far off and Lazarus in his bosom. Pain, listen, being in torment, pain and suffering are a part of the eternal existence of people who die without Christ. Listen to what happens here. He cried out and said, Father Abraham, have mercy on me and send Lazarus so that he may dip the tip of his finger in water and cool off my tongue, for I'm in agony in this flame. Let's talk about the flame for a moment. Is that some physical flame like you and I see in a fireplace? No. More than likely, he's talking about emotional pain. And Jesus is describing it as it were flames. That is, the pain and the suffering. When he said, dip the tip of his finger, listen, tip of his finger in water and put it on my tongue. Well, we know that one drop of water isn't going to do much to flames. And so what he's using is a term here to help us understand that his pain was so intense, it appeared that one drop of water might help. That should send us a message. When a person dies without Christ, they are going to suffer pain and agony beyond our understanding. Now let's keep reading. Listen to what he says. He says, for example, he cried out and said, Father Abraham, have mercy on me. Send Lazarus so that he may dip the tip of his finger in water and cool off my tongue. I'm in agony in this flame. But Abraham said, child, remember that during your life you received good things and likewise Lazarus bad things, but now he's being comforted. You're in agony. You mark this down. God doesn't answer the prayers of those in torment. He doesn't answer the prayers of those in torment. Crying out for mercy, God have mercy upon me, having gone to torment, does not change that state. God doesn't answer prayers of those who have passed on and gone to torment. Notice something else. Listen to what he says. He cried out and said, Father Abraham, have mercy on me and send Lazarus so that he may dip the tip of his finger in water and cool off my tongue. I'm agony in this flame. Why? Go back one verse. In Hades, he lift up his eyes being in torment and he saw Abraham far away in Lazarus' bosom. Now, does that mean that people in torment can see people in paradise? Well, according to that text, you could say yes. Does that mean that he physically saw him? Or does that mean that he mentally knew absolutely and could perceive in his mind? I don't think you can draw a very hard line. But one thing for certain, people in torment know something about what's going on in paradise. It's a whole different life. He says he looked and he saw Abraham far off and Lazarus in his bosom, that is, in his presence. He cried out and said, Father Abraham, have mercy on me. Send Lazarus so that he may dip the tip of his finger in water and cool off my tongue. I'm in agony in this flame. And he said, remember, what does it say to us? That in torment, people remember what happened in their life. That in torment, people have remembrance of things that were going on in their life when they lived. This is what he said. He said, remember. He said, remember, you had your good things in life, Lazarus bad things. Now he's being comforted here and you're in agony. A person, probably one of the worst things about torment will be memory. If I'd have listened to that message, if I'd have listened to that testimony, if I'd have must be something that ricochets all over torment. If I'd have just listened, if I'd have just done that, if I'd have just gone to church, if I'd have trusted Jesus, if I'd have, and every single if I'd have is too late. I'm not being critical. My friends, you may be lost. You may not believe in Jesus. Am I criticizing you? No. You know what I'm trying to help you understand? That the Son of God, who loves you enough to go to the cross and die and give his life as a substitute for your sins and mine and the sins of the whole world, loves you enough to save you. And I'm saying, friend, don't live your life, listen, making all your preparation for the body and nothing for the soul. Don't live your life making only preparation for this life when there's a life to come. And it's very evident here what's going on. What makes it even worse? Listen to this. Verse 26, and besides all this, between us and you, there is a great chasm, a great gulf fixed, that is fixed by God. So that those who wish to come over from here to you will not be able, and that none will be able to cross over from there to us. Now, this says two things. First of all, God says he's fixed it. God has fixed this great chasm so there's no passing from torment to paradise, and certainly not from paradise to torment. There's no going from torment to heaven today, nor heaven to torment. Listen to this. That gulf is bridgeless. It is bridgeless. There's not anyone who can bridge that gap, which says those who would say that you go to a place of torment until you have stayed there long enough, and then when you have paid for your sins, you will finally get out. Listen very carefully. That is totally, absolutely unscriptural. There's not a single verse in the Bible that indicates that. It's a bridgeless gap. There is no going from torment to glory. And the idea, listen to this, the idea that you could go somewhere and suffer long enough till you paid for your sins would say two things. First of all, it would say that the sacrificial, substitutionary, vicarious, atoning death of Jesus Christ at Calvary was inadequate, insufficient, and he failed and it didn't work. That's what it would say. If I have to die and pay for my sin somewhere a long period of time till I finally get out, it says that the Christ in whom I placed my trust, who died for my sins as God's ultimate atoning, listen, sent Lamb of God, sacrificial Lamb to pay for my sins, it didn't work. It would make God a liar, it would make Jesus a liar, and the Bible untrue. You cannot believe that and believe the Word of God. It is an absolutely bridgeless gap, which means there is no mixing of the saints and the sinner, which means that you are eternally secure or you are eternally lost. You can't be partially lost and finally secure. There's not a single verse in the Bible that implies it or indicates such a thing. It is a bridgeless, listen, a bridgeless chasm. When you die, you have fixed where you go. Nobody likes to hear that. Nobody wants to hear that, especially if I have a loved one that I think or thought or somehow believed that they were not saved. The last thing under God's name I don't want to believe that. But the issue is that what Jesus said? I'm just reading exactly what he says. Which means it ought to be a very sobering, thought-provoking idea that you and I would consider seriously when we think about people we know who are unsaved. We think about our loved ones we live with, people we work around who are unsaved. This is a torment that Jesus described. It's a bridgeless gap. Not only that, I want you to notice what he says. He says they can't mix because they can't go from one to the other. But it also says something else. Look at this. When he says there's no crossing over from here to you, he said, the rich man said, then I beg you, speaking to Father Abraham, I beg you, Abraham, that you send into my father's house. Send Lazarus to my father's house. For I have five brothers, in order that he may warn them so that they will not come to this place of torment. What does it say to us? That people in torment can have a genuine concern for people that they know who are still alive or they think are still alive, that they not come there. Let me ask you a question. What would make hell worse any more than to meet somebody you love there? He said, please send him so that my brothers won't come. He knew the kind of lifestyle his brothers were living. He knew that's exactly where they were headed because they were probably just like him. Please send him. He said, please send him. Please send him and warn them so that they'll not come to this place of torment. So a person can be concerned about their loved ones in torment. But notice what happens here. This is a very sobering thought. And I tell you, when I read this and saw it for the first time this way, I had to get on my knees and ask God, please, please, please don't ever let me preach anything but the truth. And secondly, never let me compromise one single word of God and never let me stop preaching until the day I die. Listen to this. When he said, I have five brothers, please send them. You know what God's response was? They have Moses and the prophets. They have Moses and the prophets. Let them hear them. You know what he was saying? They have the law of Moses. And they have the prophets down through the ages. And the prophets in his day who were speaking the truth of the gospel. You know what that says? Listen to what he said. He said, no, Father Abraham, but if someone goes to them from the dead, they'll repent. Listen to this. But he said, if they do not listen to Moses and the prophets, they will not be persuaded even if someone rises from the dead. Here is what he's saying, a very sobering thought. God's method of bringing people to a saving knowledge of himself is through the proclamation of the gospel of Jesus Christ. Whether it is the written word, whether it is the spoken word, whatever it is the proclamation of the gospel of Jesus Christ. Here's what that says. It says that every single Sunday, every single message, your testimony, your witness, every time you have an opportunity, very important in the eyes of God, because God is saying, listen, it's not miracles and wonders. This is not God's way. Does God perform miracles? Yes, He does. Does He perform wonders? Yes, He does. It's a wonder that any of us are saved. That's one wonder. Is He in the habit of performing miracles? He does perform miracles here and there. You see, this is the thing people forget. Why did Jesus, what was His ultimate motivation for signs and miracles in His day, which He said to those? He said, y'all always looking for a sign. His purpose, listen, was not simply to heal people, though He had compassion upon people. His primary purpose for His miracles was to give His identification. He was the Son of God. He was God walking in the flesh. In other words, that was His purpose for doing so, not because somebody wanted to get healed here and healed. He didn't heal everybody. Jesus didn't heal everybody. In His compassion and love, He healed multitudes. That was not His ultimate objective. His ultimate objective was that they may understand He's the Son of the living God. So somebody says, well, you know what? If I saw somebody rise from the dead, I'd believe in him. Not necessarily. For example, Jesus raised Lazarus from the dead. They knew this man was dead. He'd been dead 4 days. Jesus raised him from the dead. What was people's response? Kill him. Secondly, and kill Lazarus. That is the response of fallen humanity, depraved mankind. There'll always be an excuse, always be some human explanation. And so God's method of bringing the world to Christ is not through miracles and wonders. God's method of getting the truth to mankind is not signs and wonders, but the proclamation of the gospel. Here's what He said. He said, listen, even though people rise from the dead, that's not the issue. Human fallen nature will always have a human explanation for even the most miraculous things that God does. For example, dividing of the Red Sea, theologians say, well, I'll tell you what happened. Jesus' death on the cross and resurrection, well, he went to sleep. There's always some devilish, human, depraved solution to God's great miracles. You know what He says? My method is the proclamation of the gospel. What keeps people out of torment? Proclamation of the gospel. What gets people into glory? Believing in the Lord Jesus Christ as their personal Savior as a result of hearing the proclamation of the gospel. Now, let me ask you a question. Would you not agree that this man made 3 horrible mistakes? Everything for the body, nothing for the soul. Everything for himself, nothing for others. Everything for this life and nothing for the life to come. My friend, listen. I don't know what you believe. I don't know where you're coming from, but this much I know. One of these days, you and I will stand before the living God. We will be judged by the truth of this book. This is a loving, wonderful God who desires to have a personal relationship with every single one of us. But if you refuse Him and deny Him, and if you turn your back upon Him and you say no to Him, I have just described what you can expect, because these are the words not of a preacher. These are the words of the living God. Now somebody say, well, all right now, but what about all those people who have never heard? What's God going to do with them? Listen carefully. He is a God of justice. He is a God of love. He is a God who is absolutely pure and perfect. My answer to that is, God will do the absolutely perfectly right thing for every single individual, not nations, every single individual when they stand before Him. It is not my responsibility to rain judgment upon someone else. It is your responsibility and mine, first of all, to believe the truth of the gospel, because we have the privilege of doing so. And secondly, it is our responsibility to see to it that we get the truth of the gospel to as many people as possible, as quickly as possible, as simply as possible, as irresistibly as possible, in the power of the Holy Spirit, so that God might be glorified. That is the work of the church. And that's why We give time, energy, and finances, everything possible, so that you may hear the truth, you may respond to the truth, and your life be changed and be transformed. And when you come to the point in life where you know that death is approaching quickly, you can face it not with fear, but in faith. Not in consternation about what's going to happen, but in absolute confidence that your Savior, who died 2,000 years ago on the cross, paid your sin debt in full, and the day you trusted Him as your personal Savior, He fixed forever your eternal destiny, which will be heaven with Him and all the saints. You say, well, how do I handle that? What do I do? Listen carefully. Here's what you do. You say to Him, Father, I've sinned against You. I'm asking You to forgive me of my sins, Father. I'm placing my trust in Jesus, and I mean by that I do believe that He died on the cross and paid my sin debt in full. And when He did, and I'm willing to receive Him, that You're willing to receive me. So I trust You, Lord Jesus, as my personal Savior today. The moment you do that, sins are forgiven. Name is written in the Lamb's Book of Life. Your eternal destiny is fixed by God because you responded to His Son who loved you enough to give His life for you. Tragedy of tragedies that you would live your life and ignore God. Blessing of blessings that you would live your life for Jesus Christ. Father, how grateful we are. Thank You for all those wonderful passages that tell us how loving and kind and gracious and merciful You are. I pray that You'll sink this message so deep it can never be forgotten. So strongly that it'll bring about change. And Father, I pray the Holy Spirit will bring about the salvation of multitudes of people. In Jesus' name, amen.
3: 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We're on around the clock.
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0: What are the most important words you ever heard from your father? Did you ever hear your father say, I love you? What was your feeling the first time you ever heard your dad say, I love you? How old were you when you heard it? How old was your father when he said it? Or maybe you're one of those persons and you look back in your life and you realize your father passed away so early in your life that you don't ever remember anything about your father. Or it may be that you had some years on you and your father passed away, and you never heard your entire life your father ever say, I love you. How did you feel when you heard that your father had died and you realized you would never, never hear him say, I love you? Do you think that the absence of your father's love has had any effect on your relationships in life, your relationship to your husband, your wife, your children, or your friends? Or do you think somehow that all that you just sort of grew out of that and so that's not a problem? Well, my friend, you don't grow out of a relationship that's so disconnected and so empty and so fragile and so fragmented as growing up without a father's love. And what I want to talk about in this message is simply this, making a good connection. And I want you to turn, if you will, in the Old Testament to 2 Samuel chapter 14. 2 Samuel chapter 14. And I want to tell you what's happening before we read this passage. 2 Samuel chapter 14. David's daughter, Tamar, is seduced by her brother, Amnon. She rejected him and rejected him until finally he raped her. And so when David heard about it, the only thing the Bible says is that he was angry. That would tell us something of how disconnected he was to his children. Her brother, Absalom, said, "Don't say a word." 2 years later, he kills Amnon. And then he flees because of his fear of his father. And this scripture begins in this 28th verse of this 14th chapter with that in mind.

send you to the king to say, why have I come from Geshur? It would be better for me to still be there. Now, therefore, let me see the king's face, and if there is iniquity in me, let him put me to death. So when Joab came to the king and told him, he called for Absalom. Thus he came to the king and prostrated himself on his face to the ground before the king, and the king kissed Absalom. Now, what I want you to see is this. Because Absalom had killed his own brother and he fled, his father would not see him for 2 years after he brought him back to Jerusalem. There was something in Absalom that so desired to see his father, such a deep yearning desire to see his father, he said, Joab, take me to him, even if it means that he will kill me on the spot, I want to see him. If you examine David's life, his whole family was totally disconnected. And so in the light of that, as a background, I want us to think in terms of this whole issue of making a good connection between the father and his children. It's very evident, not only in life, but as those who have studied all kinds of relationships between children, parents, and father, and so forth, and God, very evident that there is a fundamental need in the life of every child, which God has placed there for that child to have a strong emotional relationship. So when we talk about being connected, we're talking about a strong emotional connection with our fathers. When a child has a strong emotional connection with their father, it is easier for them to trust God, easier for them to believe in God, easier for them to respect God. When a child does not have that relationship, there's a sense of distance. There's a sense of confusion about who God is and what he's like, and it's extremely difficult for a child to genuinely love God when they have no real, true, strong relationship with their father. Very important that every child have a strong emotional relationship with their father. Now, it's interesting when you begin to see the results of these things in a person's life, in a child's life. When you look at a father, because a child's reaction to their father is going to reveal their attitude toward God, because that's their image of God. So, for example, let me give you some examples. Let's say that here's a father who is moody, that he's unpredictable, that he is not supportive. And so what is the message to a child? The message to the child is this, that God is not really in relationship, that he can't really count on God to do anything because his image of God is his father, and look at his dad. For example, here's a father who is extremely critical, judgmental, harsh, and oftentimes crude. And so what does the son or the daughter see about God? In other words, how does this mirror God? Well, God is a hard taskmaster. And he's just waiting for you to do something wrong. And besides that, you'll never be able to please him. Let's say that here's a father who is very shaming and demanding. Shame on you. Grow up. When are you going to grow up? Can't believe that you would embarrass your father or your mother like that. And so what happens? When there's shaming and when there is these demands, the child looks upon God as the kind of God whom you will never be able to please. You'll never know if you've lived up to it or not. And so there's this hopeless, helpless feeling in their relationship to God. They will struggle very, very deeply in their Christian life because their image of God is that he's extremely demanding and that he demands absolute perfection. And besides that, if you make a mistake, God shames you. Bad enough to be shamed by your father, but to have God to shame you. Then there's the father, for example, who is so passive in the family that times come for decisions and he just sort of passive and laid back. What does that say to the child? I can't count on God to get in on my affairs in life. I can't really expect God to show any real interest in me because that's the message his father sent. Then here's the father who's a real macho. I mean, he's tough. He doesn't cry about anything. I mean, shape up, son. At the age of 8, act like a man. What's this crybaby business? Everybody hurt. That's not enough to cry over. And so what is the message he sends? The message he sends is you don't cry. The message is you don't feel pain. The message is you stuff it. The message is you cram it. The message is that God is not interested in my pain. God is not interested in my hurts. God isn't interested in my cares. God is this demanding one who lacks compassion and who

0: has no simple desires for my childhood and what I'm going through in life. What a terrible picture of God. And yet, my friend, that is exactly the picture many children have of God. Now, we wonder why children act the way they act. If a child grows up in that kind of a family, if any one of those five examples are true, or oftentimes if one's there, sometimes there's more than one, sometimes all of them. What kind of a chance, what kind of an opportunity does a child have to grow up in that kind of family when they can't express their hurts and pains, when they're expected to do more than they know to do, and besides that, they live in fear that they're going to do something wrong and be scolded by their father, that he's passive, that he's not involved in their life. He doesn't seem to really care about what's going on in their life. What kind of a chance does a kid have? So I want to say this to you. Before you and I begin to criticize and pass judgment on children or teenagers for the kind of lifestyle they're living, though it may be absolutely wrong, I'm not defending that. They get off in drugs, they get in alcohol, they dress seductively, they get into sex, they get into all of these things. And we are quick, very quick to judge them and say, these rebellious teenagers. Maybe you need to stop and ask yourself the question, what is the root cause? Have they been so disconnected from their father? Have they been so empty? No relationship, no feeling, nothing that connect them. Are they not acting out what normal, natural child would act when the father, who is the key figure in that child's life, when he is acting in a way that sends these messages that makes that child feel worthless? And besides that, when you start talking to that child about God, who's interested in a God who doesn't care, who is not compassionate, who scolds, who shames, who berates, who destroys your sense of self-image and self-worth? Don't give me a God like that. Is there any wonder that we're growing up a whole generation of children who are not interested in church because that represents God's house? Not interested in the Bible because that represents God's book. Not interested in preachers because they talk about God. Not interested in the Christian faith because, after all, that is the faith of God. And so we're quick to criticize. We want to judge them. Am I condoning their sin? No, indeed. But we have to stop and ask the question, what's the root cause? Now, if you'll always ask this, when somebody says something about you that's detrimental or accuses you or gossips about you, you don't retaliate. What you ask is this, what's going on inside of them that would cause a person to act like that? What's going on inside of a person that would cause them to accuse or to gossip about you or hurt you in some way? You see, we have to ask ourselves the question, what's going on in the lives of these children? Well, what I'd like to do is to show you why these things are going on, and then what the ultimate consequences are in the life of our children. Now, let me say this about moms. This message is not just the fathers, because let me just say this. You moms, some of you live in a household where your husband's character fits everything I just said. And so your attitude may be, well, it's hopeless. It's helpless. I mean, just forget it. Just give up. No, you can't give up. You can't afford to give up, because what you are before your children and what you do as a godly mother is, listen, is super, super important. If you have a husband who doesn't even know why he's acting the way he's acting, I'm not being critical of him. I'm going to show you in a few moments why I'm not being critical. And so you may want to judge him. You may want to tell your children, you know what, we got to get out of here. This is terrible. You need to ask yourself the question, what's motivating him? What happened to this man in his early years that's made him this way? Was he so disconnected with his father that now he is thrusting upon his own children these attitudes and these habits and this behavior that is the result of his disconnection with his father? He didn't have that kind of a foundation. He didn't have that kind of relationship. So what is he doing? He's passing on the only thing he knows. That's all he knows. That's what he's been taught. That's his image of God that he has. So he brings it into his family, passes it on to his son. That's why it is so very, very important that what we do in the lives of our children. And listen, it isn't only going to be in their life. It's going to be in the life of their children and their children, generation after generation, unless it's stopped. And it can be stopped when God intervenes and begins to reveal to a person what's going on in their life. So let's think about why this connection, this disconnection takes place, why this emptiness, why this lack of real emotional relationship between father and sons and daughters. Well, first of all, I think you could say it is one of the reasons of this disconnection is the absence of the father. Let's say, for example, the father dies and the child is very, very young. So there is no image of God in that child's life. And so that child grows up and something's missing in their life. Now, if you ask that child about their father, he says, my father died when I was a child. Stuff it. Forget it. And so something happens. Now, let me say two reasons I want to say that. First of all, I know it's true because it is a principle. And secondly, I know it's true because that's what happened to me. My father died when I was about 9 months of age. And so I grew up the first 9 years of my life with no father. And then when my mother married a second time, that stepfather was certainly not the kind of stepfather I needed. And so these things were certainly a part of my life. And I can tell you, somebody says, well, does it make a difference in your life? Oh, yes, it does. Because you get wounded. There are wounds that we suffer that go with us a very, very long time in life. And so when a father is gone early, something's missing in that child's life. Sometimes it's because the father just walks away. He doesn't want the responsibility of being a dad. So he walks away. And what is the child's message? I'm not important. I'm not worth anything. Because if I was worth anything and I was important, my father wouldn't have walked away and left us in the family. Sometimes he's gone because of his emphasis in his job, for example, or his other interest in life. And so what happens is he comes home on the weekend and the kids come in, hi, Dad. Well, I'm too busy. I got a little homework to do. Or he's watching the ball game all day on Sunday. And while he may be there physically, he's not really there. There's a big void there. Void in the home, void in their hearts, and a great gap in the connection. Sometime the reason is the father's not there. So let me say, Mom, when that's true, you have a special job because you can be there. And I can tell you, you can make a difference. You don't have to give up. You don't say, well, you know, my kids are probably going to end up being so-and-so because they don't have a father. Let me tell you something. My mom filled the gap when I did not have a father. And when I had a stepfather who certainly did not fill it in any kind of a godly fashion, my mother was there to love me, support me, encourage me, pray every night beside the bed with me. Every night I was home, my mother knelt by the bed with me and called my name before God. Could I ever forget that? No. Could I ever forget ricocheting in my mind and heart her saying to me, I love you? I can still hear that. I can still hear her talking to Heavenly Father and calling my name. What was absent and what I missed, she filled up. Could she fill it up completely? Absolutely not. Did it have an effect upon my life? Absolutely it did. Is it something that I got over quickly? Absolutely not. What I want to say to you is this. It makes a difference when the father's there. It makes a difference when he is not there. And if for some reason God takes that father, then Mom, it's not a matter of giving up or having a lot of questions of God, why did you do this and why did you do that? But step in to be the godly support that child needs. And you become the bridge. Listen. Not totally adequate, but you become a tremendous bridge in your child's emotions to listen, to keep that from being a total disconnection. Because remember we said it's a fundamental truth that God desires that the father and the children have a strong emotional connection. So one of the reasons for this disconnection is that father's gone. Money isn't nearly as important as building that connection, Dad. A second thing I think that's evident here is this, and that is, the father's failure to respond to a child's emotions. Let's say, for example, that your child comes in and maybe he's hurt himself and it's no big deal, but to him it's a big deal. I just hurt my foot and, you know, he's just going on and on about hurting my foot. Sometimes you know what a child's looking for? They're just looking for some affection. They want some attention. It doesn't hurt nearly as bad as he said it did. But you know what? What he's looking for is to see if you care. What he's looking for is he wants some emotional connection. He wants you to express caring. He wants you to express love. Your son and daughter, they want to feel like that you feel what they feel and that they hurt with you. Dad, if your eyes are so dried up because your emotions have dried up, Because you were taught as a child not to cry. And you were taught that when you're adult, men just don't cry. You can junk that in the garbage. You can throw that in the garbage because godly men will cry. Because godly men have emotions. And they know how to hurt. And they know how to hurt with other people. And they know how to vicariously suffer and hurt with other people. And so what that child is looking for is they're looking for any evidence that you care. Any evidence that you can hurt with them. Any evidence that there's enough something tender in you. And so for you not to cry, are you not to shed any tears? Are you not to show any pain vicariously with them? Or for you to show that it doesn't, oh, just straighten up, son. After all, that's nothing to that. What you're doing is you're sending them a terrible message. And what that message says is, he doesn't care. Disconnect. And what it does, it begins to drive the distance between a father and his son or his daughter. And the last thing you and I want is distance between our children. We lose our effectiveness when we have distance between them. Now, it may be something that they've done absolutely wrong. That's not even the issue. We'll come into that in a few moments. But one of the reasons for this disconnection is a father's lack of real emotion. I think there's a third thing that's here. It's terrible. And that is oftentimes that disconnection comes as a result of physical abuse. Here is a father who does not know how to discipline his children. So he loses it. And he, in anger, begins to discipline his child. And as a result, he harms the child. Sometimes that father, maybe it's because at his office somebody gave him a hard time or rebuked him publicly or whatever it might be. So he comes home, he's already angry. And so the mother says, well, so-and-so needs to be disciplined. And so what does he do? Not even thinking. He disciplines that child, punishes that child. What he's really doing is beating the boss. Do you think a child does not know when you are disciplining them because you love them, because you care, because you want to correct something, because you love them so much you don't want this habit or this in their life. And so out of genuine love for them, you're correcting them. You want to drive distance in the life of your child. You physically abuse them. It says, I'm not worth anything. It creates a fear that lasts. Listen, it is such a deep wound that it's driven deep down inside. And that child lives in fear. They live in fear of making a mistake, live in fear of displeasing their father, live in fear of doing the wrong thing. Because if they do and father finds out, they're going to be punished. And it may be the way it was before. So I want to say something about punishing. All physical abuse is bad. But if you really want to humiliate your children, if you really want to give them a sense of hurt and pain that will drive a wound so deeply, I don't know that they'll ever forget it, is what you do. And the reason I bring this up is because a friend of mine told me, oh, several years ago now, he worked for a very prominent person. And they were in his garden, and he was helping this man. This man happened to be a gardener. And so he was helping this man, and his 12-year-old son was there. And the father had told his son what to do and how to do it, and they were all right there together. His son didn't do it exactly right. The father hauls off and slaps his son in the face. Says, now when I tell you to do something, you do it right. He humiliated that boy. He said, you make mistakes. You don't count. You don't listen. If you're going to discipline your children, the last thing you want to do is to slap them in the face. You want to distance yourself? You want to put a wound in that child's heart that they may never get over? To slap them, and especially to slap them in front of someone else, whether it's your wife or whether it's their brothers or sisters or a stranger. To slap a child drives a deep, deep wedge between you and that child. There's a wound there that is not going to heal quickly. And my friend, there is no justification for slapping a child in their face. So you want to know what disengages? What brings about the kind of attitudes in children that they have? No emotional connection whatsoever. You physically abuse a child and they live in constant fear. But there's another reason, and that's sexual abuse. There is no abuse so painful, so long-lasting, so fragmenting, so tearing, so destructive as that of sexual abuse. It rips at the very heart and core of that child. It affects them spiritually, physically, and emotionally. They're going to carry that pain. They're going to carry that wound all of their life. Don't you forget it. They're going to carry that all of their life. And while God in His grace and goodness and love and mercy can bring about healing, it'll never be forgotten. And whether it is ever totally and completely healed or not, only a person who's been there could answer that question. But it is one of the most severe wounds. Imagine sexually abusing your own child, your control over that child, to fragment their whole emotional being, and to so disorient them sexually. Will they ever be able to relate properly to a wife, to a husband, if it's a girl? And I think there are many, many people who have difficulties in their marriage, difficulties that are beyond our comprehension that oftentimes we don't understand. When deep down inside they have been so violated, violated by their father, how can you expect them to function properly and adequately? And so oftentimes in our judgments of people, before you judge somebody, you need to stop and ask yourself the question, not to judge them, but I wonder why. If we had more praying and less judgment, if we had more genuine asking a question and genuine concern about people, we wouldn't be tearing people down and destroying them with our lips. We don't understand the kind of pain and hurt and suffering people go through in their marriages and in their lives and among their children. Why their children walk away, why they run away, why they rebel. Why a girl so damaged by her father, so distant from her father, will dress seductively just to get some man's attention, some boy's attention. They want to feel genuine affection. They want to feel being wanted. And yet, they find themselves being used, not being wanted. And oftentimes, rather than simply wanting a man, they hate men. Because they have their whole emotional being is just absolutely fragmented. We want to know what disjoints. We want to know what disconnects a child from their father. Certainly, sexual abuse would be one of those, and probably the most damaging one of all. I think, for example, a good example of what happens when there is this kind of attitude makes me want to go to the next one, which brings up shame and rage. You want to get disconnected, you treat your child with shame and rage, and certainly shame is a part of that sexual problem and abuse. But let's think about this whole idea of rage. For example, here's a father who rages against his son or his daughter and explodes in anger and simply says, well, you know, that's just the way I am. It may be the way you are, but it's certainly not the way God made you. Well, that's the way God made me. No, He didn't. Well, that's just the way I am. Don't brag about it. Well, I have a right to be the way I am. Not to the destruction of your children, you don't. Shame and rage. What kind of effect does that have? It, as I said, it creates fear. It distances a child, totally distances a child from their father, because they never know what to expect next. And I can remember wondering what was going to happen next in my household. Living in that kind of a situation, there is never any peace. There is never any contentment. There's never any real joy, because you never know what's going to happen, who's going to explode, what's going to make them to explode, and how they're going to respond as a result of things that happen outside the home that they bring into the home because they're too cowardly oftentimes to express it somewhere else. Let me give you an example. If you go back to the 20th chapter of 1 Samuel, and let's look at this. It's 1 Samuel now, the 20th chapter. Let me give you a little idea of what's happening. Jonathan and David were the best of friends. And when David began with King Saul, he certainly respected him, loved him, because he played for him when he had these fits in his life. Well, King Saul got it in for David. And so David didn't show up twice for dinner. And so his father, Jonathan's father, King Saul, said, "Where's David? Why hasn't he shown up?" And so beginning in verse 30, look what happens. "Then Saul's anger burned against Jonathan. And he said to him, 'You listen to this. This is rage. You son of a perverse, rebellious woman.'" Nothing to do. I mean, he's blaming this on his wife. What's this? "Do I not know that you're choosing the son of Jesse to your own shame and to the shame of your mother's nakedness?" Perverse means she was either wicked or very contrary to live with. "For as long as the son of Jesse lives on the earth, neither you nor your kingdom will be established. Therefore now, send and bring him to me, for he must surely die." But Jonathan answered Saul, his father, and said to him, "Why should he be put to death? What has he done?" Then Saul hurled his spear at him to strike him down. So Jonathan knew that his father decided to put David to death, and so he left in fierce anger. Here's a perfect example of rage. Here's a father talking to his son. And because his son doesn't please him, the javelin he meant to kill David with, he thrust to kill his own son. That is rage totally out of control. When a father walks in and explodes, it all over his children, he is wounding those children. And especially when that father explodes and expresses his anger and rage upon their mother, I'm here to tell you, it wounds them in a way they never forget. We don't have the right to express rage and animosity and hatred and vengeance in such a way that it destroys something within our children, especially little children. And when you see little children growing up, and they begin to tell you how their fathers treated them and how their fathers treated their mothers, it will break your heart. Now, when they grow up and they're difficult to deal with and we want to judge them and we want to castigate them and talk about how awful they are, you have to ask yourself the question, what kind of disconnection was there? What caused these children to grow up the way they've grown up? Had they been loved and nurtured and cared for, and interest had been shown in them, and someone had been compassionate with them, their father, would they have grown up that way? No. And why do we have such a vast number of children growing up that way? Because we have such a vast number of fathers who are absent. Just walk away. Don't care. Thinking that it won't make any difference. I'm here to tell you, those wounds are so deep, and the anger you create is so deep in the heart of that child, they're going to express that anger and that rebellion in one way or the other. And what they're doing is they're crying out, "Somebody love me. Somebody pay attention to me. Somebody help me. Somebody recognize me. Look, I'm here." It is totally disastrous in the life of a child. And, you know, I've just mentioned to you several things, and there are lots of things we could say about that whole issue of what happens in a child's life and how that kind of abuse affects them, and that kind of shame and that kind of hurt and pain. So let's look at just, well, let me just say this about the father, for example. A father also suffers. It doesn't make any difference if he's guilty of every one of those. You know what happens? He feels empty. He feels disconnected. He's not connected, the whole idea, to the fact that's the way he was treated by his father. So he didn't have a good example. And so what does he do? He pours out on his children. He's just doing what comes natural to him. But is he hurting? Yes, he's hurting. I don't believe any father can mistreat his children without being wounded himself. And oftentimes because he's unwilling to face up to what's going on, he'll live his whole life and destroy his children. Those children come along and what do? They dump the same attitudes upon their children. They live their life, they dump it upon their children. And so it goes from father to child to grandchild to great-grandchild. And down through the generations, the same kind of mistakes are made. Does it make a difference? Yes. What we sow in the lives of our children, we're going to reap. And when we violate them and when we wound them deeply, we wound them deeply, we're being wounded at the same time. And it's interesting how we try to excuse that. For example, somebody will say, well, you know, I know my father loved me. I'm sure he did, but he just never told me. I'm sure he loved me, but he never told me. Well, maybe he didn't know how. And maybe he was so disconnected in his own life, he couldn't do it. So I want to talk about, for a few moments, a process. And I want you to remember this word. If you heard me say this word, process, say amen. Because what we're talking about is something that you don't get over today, tomorrow, or go into a counselor, and 2 weeks later, you're healed. Wounds that are emotional wounds, are deep wounds, hurtful, painful wounds, that people carry that pain with them for years and years and some all of their life. Some people will live with this pain and they'll die with it. And some people will live with the frustration, the anxiety, and anger down inside that they haven't directed. And so what happens is they say, well, you know, yes, I had a good father. I know he was a good father, because they don't want the guilt of saying, my father was a tyrant. Oftentimes they do, but sometimes they don't. So what does a father do? So I want to say, I want to make some suggestions about the process of being reconnected with your children. To get connected once again. So what is that process? Well, first of all, it begins with the idea, listen, that you acknowledge the fact that something's wrong. Very important that you and I acknowledge the fact that something's wrong. That there's a disconnection. Now, your wife may see it. She doesn't know why. And she may defend you. But the truth is, you know there's a disconnection. You see, giving your children things does not connect you. It's the heart. It's emotion. It's feeling. They need to feel something. They want to feel you care. They want to feel your love. They want to feel your compassion. They want to feel your interest. Things won't do that. So first of all, you have to acknowledge the fact, I'm disconnected. Secondly, it would be a good idea if you would decide right now to avoid blaming anybody. Or you could say, oh, this is the way my father treated me. Well, you know what? That may be the root cause, but that doesn't give me the right to keep on perpetrating and to keep on, listen, over and over and over making the same mistakes, because that's the way somebody did it to me. So secondly, we want to avoid blaming somebody. Thirdly, ask yourself the question, why do I feel disconnected from my son or my daughter? Why do I feel that way? Is there something that I have done or failed to do? Is it something that I have said back yonder that I didn't think was important, was very important to them? Did I one day wound them in some fashion? Are they carrying a pain and a wound that I have inflicted upon them that I'm not even aware of? So you need to ask yourself the question, what's causing this? What's causing this disconnection? Then ask yourself this question. When do I feel the most disconnected with my children? What's going on at that time when I feel the most disconnected? When I feel the pain of that disconnection the most? What's happening? What's happening to my son? What's happening to my daughter? What's happening to me at that time? What's happening in our family when we feel the most disconnected? Something's going on. Because there are times, I think, when that pain is stronger than others. And then you might ask yourself the question, do I really and truly love my kids emotionally? Do I love them intellectually? After all, you know, I brought you into this world, you're my wife and I. Do you love them emotionally? Let me ask you this, Dad. Can you walk up and hug your son, whether he's 3 or whether he's 33 or 43? Is there something in you that's choked you up, clammed you up? That you'd have to say, well, just being real honestly, I don't know that I even know how to love my son emotionally or my daughter emotionally. Do you know how? Then you might ask yourself this question. And that is, do my children feel empty? Do they feel incomplete? I see what they're doing in their business or in their life and their lifestyle. I wonder if they have these feelings of being incomplete. I wonder if they have these feelings of being disconnected and empty. Listen to me carefully. Child can grow up in your home and say a lot of good things, a lot of right things, but be very empty, very lonely on the inside, totally disconnected. Behave, yes, because they're afraid not to. But that doesn't mean because they behave that they feel connected. Ask yourself those questions. And then I want to make a few suggestions here. I want to talk about taking the initiative to reconnect. Those are some questions you need to ask. How do you take the initiative to reconnect? And let me say again, it is a process, not an event. It is not going to happen instantly. It just can't. That's not the way we're built. When you get hurt emotionally, you don't get healed overnight. When you get wounded, deeply wounded by somebody you genuinely love, it takes time. Sometimes it takes years for that wound, that disappointment, that hurt to begin to heal. Because it strikes at the innermost being of a person. You say, well, I'm a Christian, ought to heal fast. No. You know what? The healing can begin, but just because you're a Christian, just because you love God, doesn't mean you're going to have instantaneous healing of a deep wound that's been there a very long time. So I just want to make a few suggestions here, because you'll have to apply these in your life. And I want to say to a lot of young people who are here this morning and children who are here, I want to urge you, it doesn't make any difference what your dad's done. It doesn't make any difference how he's treated you. I want to say to you as a son or a daughter, join in taking initiative in your relationship to your father. He may not know how. He may have been so ill-treated when he was growing up. He doesn't have the slightest notion of what's going on. So don't just relegate this to fathers, but young people need to understand this and also help you understand why your father acts the way he does. So, let's think about this. What's the first step in taking initiative? Express verbally your love to your son or your daughter. Now, what do I mean by that? You just tell them, I just want you to know, son, I just love you. Your dad loves you. You know, there's a lot of difference, and I'm going to tell you in a moment a good example. A lot of difference when a child feels love. But you've got to start, Dad, by saying, I love you. Now, here's what that's going to feel like to some. You're going to say, well, now I want to say it. And you're going to make plans to say it. You're going to prepare to say it. And when people say to me they have some problem with a child, here's what I tell them to do. Take your son. Somebody asked me after the first service. He said, my daughter's going through the so-and-so and living with this guy and so forth and so on. I do. I say, here's what you do. You take your daughter to lunch. Take her to dinner. And carry on a good, loving father conversation. And let her know how much you love her, that you care for her. Loving is always the right thing. Now, the first time you get the courage to say it, you may say, I just want you. And you know what? It may not come out. You know why? Because you have jammed it and stuffed it for so long, you don't even know how to say it. I understand that. And God understands that. That's okay. You know what? You'll make it. You just ask God, Lord, just help me to say it. You know what you may do? You may take your son to lunch or something and say, son's got something. I got something to say to you. And you may beat around the bush for 15 minutes. Just blurt it out. Son, I just love you. You say, well, he's going to think I'm crazy. So what? Your goal is to express love. Your goal is to express love. Now, think about this. Think of the power of this. I love you is only 8 letters of the alphabet. Just 8. I-L-O-V-E-Y-O-U. 8 letters of the alphabet. That's all. How many letters in the alphabet? 26, right? So only 8 letters of the alphabet. When you take those 8 letters and you arrange them properly and they say, I love you, and you put some emotion behind that, do you realize that you could change the whole destiny of your child? I love you. Let me ask you a question. How many of you do not want to be loved? Right. Everybody wants to be loved. Who needs to be loved? Everybody. And that little child especially. And growing up, whether they're 3 or 16 or 23 or 43, 53, 63, 70, 83, I never met anybody who said, I don't want to be loved. No. You know why? Because God created us to be loved. And then what we have to do, one of the steps we take, is to discover, how do you love that child? Now, when the Bible says train up a child in the way he should go, you don't train every single child the same way. Every child doesn't have the same personality. And parents say, you know what? I don't understand this. To save me, I have 4 children. 3 of them are saints. 1 of them is a rebel. I do not understand it. You know what? Don't waste your time trying to figure out. Because it does not mean that you have failed as a parent. Different personalities react different ways. So what you're going to have to ask is, ask yourself the question, how do I express love to my son or my daughter? Now, here's what we do. We think sometime, well, now, here's what I know will express love. And what we do is we interpret what's love to us. What may be an expression of love that gets to me may not be an expression of love that gets to my son or daughter. So how do you express love? I'll give you 5 words. This is not original with me, but it is absolutely the truth. How do you express love? Words. I love you. Whether it's painful to say it or not, I love you. That's the first. I love you. Secondly, is gifts. You say, well, now what do you mean by gifts? I mean, well, there's certainly nothing wrong with giving a child something. You express love by giving. Thirdly, is quality time. And these are not necessarily in this order. But quality time. Sometimes all a kid wants is, they just want your undivided attention. Because your undivided attention says, I am important to my dad. And I can remember my kids would walk in sometime late, and I'd be studying or something, and sometime be 11:30 at night, I don't care what I was doing, I dropped it. I wanted to hear what was on their mind and heart. And I learned the hard way to do it. And that is one day, one of them was talking to me, and they said, Dad, you're not listening, are you? I said, nope, I'm not. You're absolutely correct. Taught me a lesson. You think a child doesn't know when we're connecting and when not connecting? We don't have to say, I'm not listening. All we have to do is be disinterested, disconnected. But think about this. Words, quality time, giving, serving them. And you know what interests me and blessed me this morning? This great big guy walked up to me after the service. He said, you know, he said, I used to be like you were talking about. He said, then I decided I was going to serve my children. I mean, he's a big fella. He said, I decided I was going to be a servant. And I thought, I was so proud of him, I wanted to hug him good. I'm going to be a servant. Not some macho, big, muscular fella. I want to be a servant. And then, of course, touching. There's something about hugging your son, hugging your daughter in a godly fashion, kissing her on the cheek. He says, I love you. There's something about touching. We're talking about connecting. And let me say this also. And today we have such a warped society that we're afraid to express emotion because homosexuals believe this, lesbians believe that, and so forth. Let me tell you something. Every man needs godly men friends. Every man needs godly men friends. Every woman needs godly women friends. And I am blessed, and I think all of my friends, my close friends, are members of this church. And I'll just tell you how important men relationships are, because God gives us a relationship with Him, and then people have relationship with their spouse. You know, that's still not enough. Men need godly friendships with men. There are a couple of fellows in this church that I eat lunch with on Saturday afternoon at the same place every Saturday, unless one of us is out of town. And you say, well, what in the world would you all talk about? It isn't even worth repeating. You know what? I couldn't even tell you what we talk about. We talk about this, we talk about that, and when it's all over, we haven't said a thing. Now, I don't know why you women are laughing, because you do that better than we do. And as I say, You put four women together, they can all be talking about a different subject. They can all be heard by the other three. And remember, everything was said. I don't understand that. Men need godly friendships. And when you have godly friendships that you can talk to other men about things that concern you or things that you just want to be friends, it's building a relationship. And we all need those kind of godly relationships. They protect us. They help us. They strengthen us. And you want to build that same kind of attitude in the life of your children. So what do? You suggest that maybe your teenage son, you know he's coming along. There's some things maybe he or she, your daughter, are not going to want to tell you. Oh, they'd like to, but they're not quite sure how you'd respond. So they need some other godly man or godly woman that they can say, let me tell you what I'm thinking. Let me tell you what I'm facing, and let me tell you what I'm going through. And I would tell my parents, but I'm not sure they quite understand. I wouldn't want to hurt their feelings and so forth. You know what? You need to help them find someone they can trust. And there's a great deal of difference in growing up in a home where there's a godly relationship with parents. And I'll give you an example. This week I was sitting at a table in a meeting with a group of men. And we got to talking about dads for some reason. Probably I may have brought it up. More than likely I did. But I wanted to hear something. And so I heard this from about three of them. I know my dad loved me, but he just didn't know how to express it. Well, I'm sure he did, but he didn't know how to express it. And one said, I think, I never heard my father say, I love you, until he was close to death and he whispered it. And then one man said, you know, I'm not like any of that. I grew up with a godly father and mother. And where we lived, we couldn't, if something broke, we couldn't call the repair person. So my father, he'd take it apart. He'd show me how to take it apart. We'd put it back together. He said, we grew up together, working on things together. He said, it never even crossed my mind to rebel against my dad. And he said, it has never crossed my mind to rebel against God. And I know this man, and I know him well. And what a wonderful spirit he has. And it's very evident to me that he grew up with a very godly father because he is so secure and so complete, has a wonderful servant spirit. He is a very, very godly young man. And I thought to myself sitting around the table, I wonder how many young men could say today, I grew up with a godly father and a godly mother. You see, a generation or so ago when this was an agricultural society we lived in, fathers and sons worked together on the farm or they worked together in factories and so forth. And so there was a lot of camaraderie. Today, kids grow up, what do? Take a vacation, put them in one of these wonderful expensive vans with a TV in the back seat. You all watch the TV while mom and I talk. Disconnection. Or we have a babysitter and we give them the babysitter and the TV. Disconnection. And you and I could go through a whole long list of disconnections, disconnections, disconnections, disconnections. And then we wonder why they just don't think we're the finest parents in the world. We've given them everything but what they need. Emotional connection. So I want you to give me those five. Now watch this. All children don't feel love the same way. I want you to give me those five words back. But let's talk about them again for a moment. We said, first of all, there's what? Words. Secondly, let's change that to make it quality time. That's so important. Number two is quality time. Quality time. Number three, what? Gifts. Number four, service. Number five, touch. Okay, now give them back to me. Number one, words. Number two, number three, number four, and number five, touching. Right. Now, what you have to ask is, let's say that you have four children. You say, I'm just going to tell them all I love them. Well, they all need to hear that, but you know what? That girl may think, I heard you, but I want to see some evidence. And one of those sons may think, he may say, I appreciate the gift. I just want you to come up and just hug me real good, Dad, and just tell me that I'm the greatest guy in the world. You have to decide which one of those words fits your children. If you want to start reconnecting, if you want to start building this tremendous bridge between you and your children. And then there's another thing. That is, you've got to be transparent. You've got to be willing to say, you know what? I really blown it. And I believe one of the best ways to deal with children like this, when you know you have, don't just sit down. For example, I would never take my child, my son or my daughter, into my study and sit them on the other side of the desk and say, I want to tell you something. That is not the way to connect. You take them to lunch. Everybody's interested in eating. And there's fellowship across the table. And I can remember times when I needed to deal with something, and I would take my children, one of them to lunch, here, there, and so forth. And you know what? Somehow it always worked. It always opened the door in a non-aggressive sort of way. And so there's something about being open. And Dad, if you can't say, I've been wrong, I neglected you, you may have to say this, you know what? I just discovered last Sunday what's been going on. I've been disconnected. You know, I never thought about how my father treated me necessarily and how it was passed on to your generation. You got to be open and transparent. They've got to see. Listen, a child, watch this. A child needs to feel your wound. You may be wounded because of what you've done to them. You know what? A child will relate to your woundedness because you feel what you did to them. That has an awesome effect in helping build that bridge back. And if you come in, I know I made some mistakes, and I want to ask you to forgive me, and I want you to know I love you, and see you, son. You know what? That's total disconnection. That has nothing to do with emotion whatsoever. There must be emotional connection, and that emotional connection is not going to take place until there's transparency. Now watch this next one, because this is the one I said in the very beginning. I said, this is a what? I said, this whole idea is a what? Process. Next point, be prepared to get rejected. Be prepared to get rejected. Because oftentimes they're going to say, well, I wonder what he wants. What is he up to? Oh, I've heard this before. Or, I don't believe this. I mean, you can't change overnight. And so get prepared to be rejected. Or it may be they can believe you, but they're so wounded they can't feel it. They like to feel your love, but they can't feel it. They feel so wounded they can't feel it. So be prepared to be rejected. Next, naturally, you're going to pray and ask God to help you. God, show me how to relate to my children. Show me how to build this bridge. Show me how to reconnect to my daughter. Show me how to reconnect to my son. And then the last thing I would simply say is this. Watch this. Believe that you're going to succeed, because this is exactly what God has been doing to you and me all of our life. Connecting to us. Working in our lives in such a way to show us how much He loves us. That we're forgiven, that He understands us, that He's not going to berate us. He's not going to punish us. Discipline, yes, but not punish us. He is not going to explode in anger over us. He's not going to cast us out. He's not going to throw us away. He's not going to absolutely put us on the shelf. He loves us, He understands us, and He's always building that bridge in our behalf. You know what? You and I can ask God to enable us to reconnect, build the bridge in this wonderful relationship that we can have with our sons and our daughters. God is on your side to help you do it. Well, how does that all begin? It all begins with getting connected to God yourself, by asking the Lord Jesus Christ to forgive you of your sins, and to tell Him you've blown it, and to realize that you've been so disconnected. The Bible says there's a great gulf that exists between you and God. Listen, listen carefully. God is willing to close the gap and make it possible for the two of you to become one, forgiven of your sins, Christ living inside of you, enabling you, helping you to become the man God wants you to be. It's a choice you make, a decision you make, what we call to be saved, to be forgiven of your sins. And I want to encourage you, if you've never done that, to simply pray this simple prayer. Father, I desperately need to be forgiven of my sins. I've messed it up, God. I do believe that Jesus went to the cross and died for my sins. And I'm asking you to forgive me on the basis of His death, that I might become a child of God and become the kind of godly father or godly mother or godly person that you want me to be. My friend, he'll answer that prayer every single time. And I want to encourage you this morning, if you're here and you've never trusted Jesus as your Savior, then you are totally disconnected from God. That's the first major step in your life. And then you may say, well, you know, you sort of described me this morning. Let me just say this. You listen and say amen. There are no perfect parents, and there are no perfect children. Every family has their thing to deal with. And when somebody says they have no problems and no heartaches and no burdens in their family, they just lied. Everybody's got something. And what do? We love them through their something. We encourage them through their something. We do not judge them through their thing. We understand what hurt and pain and suffering and wounds are all about. And we're there to help them. And one other thing. Dad, Mom, when you go home, it is absolutely not permissible for you to get on your husband's case and say to him, well, you got described this morning. Non-permissible. It is unchristlike. It is ungodly. But what you ought to do, Mom, is to go home and thank God that he heard it. And you're going to pray without saying a word. You're going to watch God work in his life. And Dad, you may have such wounds you don't want to say anything to anybody. Nobody has the right to demand that you say anything. And I'd say to sons and daughters, go home. Don't go home and jump on your parents. And Dad, don't go home too quickly and try to make everything right this fast, because your kids are going to know you haven't had enough time to think about it. This is the kind of message you have to think of. It's a process. But the key is, don't give up, Dad, no matter what.
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2: Jesus is the Good Shepherd, and he offers to sustain us in every circumstance, every day. With encouragement for believers, here's A Moment with Charles Stanley.
0: Even though I walk through the valley of the shadow of death, I fear no evil. When I think about your life and mine, is it not true that when you and I get up every day, we walk through a valley of the shadow of death? What are we talking about? For example, when I think about the loneliness, the insecurity, the rejection that people feel, when I think about all of the disappointments and the poor self-esteem that people have to live with, when they walk day by day, it's like walking through a valley, and the shadow that's there is a shadow it's reminding them of things that they have to deal with every day. We're not talking about just when you die. Every day, you and I walk through valleys. Every day, we face difficulties and hardships. What is he saying? All the things that we walk through. He says, I will fear no evil. I'm not going to fear anything on Monday, Tuesday, Wednesday, Thursday, Friday, Saturday, and Sunday. This week, next month, next year, next decade, no matter what. Why? Because the Good Shepherd is with me. But you see, the only people who can say that are those who have trusted the Good Shepherd, who is the Savior, Jesus, as their personal Savior. Then you can say what Jesus said. What did he say? He said, I'll never leave you nor forsake you.
2: Christians find freedom, rest, and peace in God's unconditional love. If you struggle with believing that Jesus truly loves you, visit us at intouch.org.
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0: Just as we have changing scenes and seasons in nature, we have changing seasons in our own life. And if you'll think about it, we have spring and summer and fall and winter, and all of them have different characteristics. We don't have one long, continuous spring or one continuous summer, but changing seasons in our life and changing seasons in nature. And oftentimes we forget the fact that we have those seasons in our own life. Naturally, when it comes to time, we have infancy and childhood and youthfulness and young adulthood and median adulthood and the latter years of our life. And so it is also when it comes to the circumstances of our life, we have seasons in our life. We have seasons, for example, of productivity, when we feel like that we're getting ahead in life and accomplishing and achieving. And then there are those seasons when we feel like we're just standing still and things not getting anywhere, or it could be that we feel like we're going backwards or we're losing. There are those seasons in our life when we

we forget that whose hand it is that provides what we need. Likewise, there are seasons when you and I have great strides forward in our spiritual life. We take giant steps forward, and we're growing, and we're excited about the Lord and about His Word and about what He's doing in our life. Then there are those seasons that appear to be barren, and we read the Word of God, and somehow it just doesn't seem to get through. Or we pray, and it just sort of ricochets off the wall, and we begin to ask ourselves, God, where are you? And we feel maybe a little distant, a little strange from God. We read the Scriptures and remind Him of what He says, and somehow it doesn't seem to get through. There are those seasons in our life when we feel confident and very secure about our present as well as our future. Then there are those seasons that we don't feel very confident. We don't feel very secure. We have doubts and anxieties about situations and circumstances in life. There are those seasons in which we feel very healthy and vibrant, like we could whip the world. Then there are those seasons of illness and discouragement and despondence and sometimes even to despair. There are those seasons when we feel very loved, very accepted, very wanted. And then there are those seasons where we feel rejected, unwanted, uncared for, isolated, shut out, and separated. There are those seasons when our future looks promising and exciting and fantastic. Then there are those seasons when they look a little bleak, a little cloudy, a little dark, a little dreary. And the question for us is this: is there some principle or is there some truth in the Word of God that will encourage you and me in those difficult, trying times when the seasons of our life seem to be in the negative case? Is there some scripture, some principle in the Word of God that works through every single season of life? Or do we have to fumble through the Bible and find one truth for this season, one truth for that season, another principle this season, another principle that season? Or is there one single principle? Somebody says no, because when I think about all the different seasons of life that I go through or have been through in life, surely there isn't one single principle in the Bible that'll take care of all of those. And I am here to tell you today, yes, there is. There is one single principle that will see you through, sustain you, and encourage you in every single changing season of life, no matter what. And that's what I want to talk about in this message. Encouragement for every season of life, whether it is seasons of time or whether it is seasons of circumstances, we're all going through them. And the question is there a principle? Yes, there is. And I want you to turn, if you will, to the book of Lamentations. That's Isaiah, Jeremiah, Lamentations, Ezekiel. And I want you to turn, if you will, to the third chapter. And I want to read one single verse, or two verses here, really. Two verses of Scripture here. One of these verses you're very familiar with. Listen to what he says, beginning in verse 22 of Lamentations chapter 3. The Lord's loving kindnesses indeed never cease, for His compassions never fail. They are new every morning. Great is your faithfulness. What is the one single principle in Scripture that God will use to absolutely sustain us through every changing, moving season in our life? And that principle is the faithfulness of God. The faithfulness of God is the one single principle that'll see you through every changing season, no matter how deep, no matter how dark, no matter how despairing, no matter how depressing, no matter how hopeless, no matter how helpless, or no matter how good things are. There is a single principle that will encourage you through every single one of them. So I want us to think about this principle, and I want us to think about it in the light of this whole idea that we are going through these changing seasons, and all of us do. And if you're a very, very young person, maybe in your early teens or earlier than that, and you think, well, where am I? Well, if you're in your childhood, let me just say to you, if I can give you a word of encouragement, listen to this message very carefully, you're going to need it the rest of your life. And if you're in the latter years of your life, you already know. You've already been through a lot of seasons in your life. Some of them were bare, some of them were barren, some of them were harsh, some of them were cruel, some of them were difficult, some of them were painful. On the other hand, some of them have been fantastically exhilarating to you. But whatever season you're in, here is a principle that works. So let's look at it for a moment. When we say the faithfulness of God, what do we mean? Well, the faithfulness of God is one of His attributes.

0: one of his characteristics. When you think about the faithfulness of God, it simply means this, that God always does exactly what he says he will do, that he keeps every single one of his promises, that when you think about what he's like and you think about all of his attributes, think about his faithfulness. His faithfulness means that he's constant. He doesn't change. That he is reliable. That he's unwavering. That he's unfailing. That he's trustworthy. That he's steadfast. He never fails. He never falters. And he never forfeits. Whatever God says he will do, he will always do it. He's faithful in good times. He's faithful in bad times because, you see, it is his very nature to be faithful. And we read in our text, he says, great is thy faithfulness. And that is the writer's way of saying, when he looks at the faithfulness of God and what is involved in the fact that he's an unchanging, never-ending, an always reliable God, how great is the faithfulness of God that it covers every single season of life. And so as you think about that, and you think about the seasons of life that you're in, if you just take a moment and look at your own life for a moment, ask yourself this question. What season of life am I in? Then I want us to look at two or three verses. There are lots of verses, but I just want to give you a few verses in the scripture concerning God's faithfulness, because God makes a great deal about emphasizing his faithfulness all through the scriptures. And I want to give you a few verses, and then I want us to go through these changing seasons of our life and look at the principles, and I want us to ask ourselves the question, what's the basis of my believing that? In other words, I know that's what the Bible says, but logically and reasonably, what's the basis for me believing that I can trust God to be reliable, constant, unwavering, unfailing, trustworthy in every single season of my life? Well, I believe the Bible is very clear about that. So I want us to look at our particular verse here in Lamentations, first of all, and listen to what he says in verse 22. He says, the Lord's loving kindnesses indeed never cease, for his compassions never fail. They're not there sometimes, but never cease, never fail means that it's constant, reliable, unwavering, unfaltering, and unchanging. That is God's care for us, his love for us, his provision for us, his protection of us, his interest in us never ceases, never changes. And he says they're new every morning. Now, you can spend some days of your life, and when the day is ended, you feel completely depleted and worn out and frazzled on your nerves or whatever it might be. And yet you wake up the next morning, what happens? You feel refreshed. You have a brand new day. God intends for his children to wake up every morning with this truth. God is going to be faithful to me today. It is his nature to be faithful. He's not going to fail me today. He's not going to waver on me today. He's not going to change on me today. He's not going to be forgetful. God is going to be faithful to me today. Great is thy faithfulness. I want you to turn, if you will, to Deuteronomy chapter 7. And in this particular chapter, God, through Moses, is telling his people, reminding them, in fact, he's warning them about what could happen and may happen when they get into the promised land, which he promised them, and now they're headed in that direction. And so he speaks through Moses, and he reminds the people that they're a holy people, that God didn't choose them because of their numbers. He chose them because he loved them. So he says, beginning in verse 7 of Deuteronomy chapter 7, the Lord did not set his love on you nor choose you because you were more in number than any of the peoples, for you were the fewest of all peoples. But because the Lord loved you and kept the oath which he swore to your forefathers, the Lord brought you out of, by a mighty hand, and redeemed you from the house of slavery, from the hand of Pharaoh, king of Egypt. Know therefore that the Lord your God, he is God, the faithful God who keeps his covenant and his loving kindnesses to a thousandth generation with those who love him and keep his commandments. Which is his way of saying to them, God has brought you out of Egyptian bondage, and now God is going to take you to the promised land. God is being faithful, and he's not being faithful to you because you are a large group. He says, because you are one of the smallest groups. He says, God is being faithful to you because he loves you. That is the same reason that God is faithful to you and me, because he loves us. He loves us because it is his very nature to love. And so when you look at that verse of Scripture, you realize that he's simply saying, here's what I promised Abraham, Isaac, and Jacob. And now I'm keeping my promise. I'm going to get you into the Holy Land, the land of promise. Look, if you will, in Psalm 36 for a moment. Psalm 36. And notice what he says in this passage. Beginning in verse 5, he says, your loving kindness, O Lord, extends to the heavens. Your faithfulness reaches to the skies, which is his way of saying that God's faithfulness is immeasurable. You can't put it in a box. You can't contain it. It is the very nature of an infinite God to be reliable, trustworthy, constant, unwavering, unfailing, and unfaltering in every single promise and in every single thing he promises to do. Then if you want to go to the New Testament, turn, if you will, to 1 Corinthians for a moment. And look, if you will, in this first chapter. There are many, many verses, but we're just taking a few here. And I want you to notice what he says. So absolutely, absolutely faithful in who he is, what he does, and how he goes about it. He says, for example, if you'll notice in verse 9, God is faithful, through whom you were called into fellowship with his Son, Jesus Christ, our Lord. Then I want you to go back to verse 8 on purpose. I read it in this direction on purpose. He says, Jesus Christ, the Lord Jesus Christ, who will also confirm you to the end, blameless in the day of our Lord Jesus Christ, which is his way of saying that God who saved you, he has confirmed you and he is going to keep you all the way to the end, not only of this age, but all the way to the moment he takes you home and takes you to heaven. That is, whatever God has begun in you and me, God is going to complete. Why? Because he is a faithful God. He is not going to forgive us of our sins and save us on some basis other than the fact that he's a holy God, a loving God and a forgiving God. He doesn't save us on the basis of conduct, promises, and behavior, because that would be altered. It would be up and down and changing. He saves us. And he says, based on his faithfulness, he will confirm us to the end. He's going to take us all the way to glory. Now, there are lots of verses you and I could refer to concerning his promise to be faithful to us and to be reliable and so forth. One of the things he certainly wants us to do as a result of that is to trust him. And there are lots of verses in the Bible that we encourage to trust him. But turn back, if you will, to Psalm 56 for a moment. And in this 56th Psalm, which is one of many, many Psalms in which you and I are encouraged to place our trust in him, listen to what he says beginning in verse 3. The psalmist says, when I am afraid, I will put my trust in you, in God whose word I praise. In God I have put my trust. I shall not be afraid. What can mere man do to me? So I want you to turn, if you will, to the 62nd Psalm and look, if you will, in verse 8, another encouragement to put our trust in God's faithfulness. He says, verse 8, trust in him at all times. O people, pour out your heart before him. God wants us to trust him. And of course, most of us know Proverbs 3, 5, and 6, but in case you don't, you might turn there. And he says, trust in the Lord with all your heart. He says, don't lean on your own understanding, but in all your ways acknowledge him and he shall direct your path. Acknowledging what about him? Acknowledging his will for our life, acknowledging his trustworthiness, that he is a faithful God who is going to keep his promise to us, and he is going to do exactly what he promised to do. So when you think about the fact that all of us are going through changing seasons of life, and we need some anchor, something to encourage us when those seasons of life become very negative, very, very hurtful, very painful, very disillusioning, very discouraging, and oftentimes very hopeless, and at times we feel very helpless. Is there some principle? Yes, there is. It is the faithfulness of God. And not only has he promised it to his people in the Old Testament and in the New Testament, he's promised to be faithful to every single one of us because he is, by nature, a faithful God. Now, somebody says, well, but now what's the basis of me believing that God is faithful? What's the basis of me believing that he can be faithful in this season of life and that season? And all of us have been through changing seasons of life. And is God faithful in some, most? And oftentimes people go through seasons of life and they feel distant from God. They don't sense God's presence. And it looks like God doesn't care. And it looks like he's not answering their prayer. And it looks like that somehow he doesn't seem to be interested in their present or their future. They seem to have no sense of direction, and life seems to be sort of despairing and discouraging to them. Is God faithful then? Yes, he is. Well, why should I believe he is? Well, let me just give you four reasons for believing that he is. Number one, you can trust him to be faithful because, listen, because he is, by his very nature, he is omniscient. He knows everything. I need to know that God is absolutely omniscient, which means this, that in whatever season of life you may be, whether it's in your youthfulness, your early adulthood, those median years or those latter years, or those very, very late latter years of your life, or no matter what you're facing in life, what your circumstance, what the difficulty, what the hardship may be, I need to understand that my circumstance is fully understood by an omniscient God who knows every detail of this season in which I'm going through. This season of pain or hurt, a difficulty or trial, because he's omniscient, he knows every single aspect of it. He knew it before it happened, before it was going to happen. He knows all the details of it presently. He knows why he has allowed it to happen. He knows what's involved and why these things transpire in our life. He knows exactly where you and I are in every season. He knows that we may be in the end of this season, the beginning of this season. He knows that we're in the middle of this one. He knows how much pain we feel, how much hurt we feel. He knows oftentimes that we may be tempted to doubt that he really loves us because of the intensity of what we are feeling. One of the bases by which you and I can believe that he's going to be faithful is this, that he's omniscient. By his very nature, he knows every single detail of where you are in your life at this moment, what you need, what you feel like you need, where you're hurting, and what he knows is going to take to bring healing to your soul, to your spirit, to your body, or to meet your needs. So one of the bases is the fact that he is omniscient. A second basis is the fact that he is omnipotent, that he is God Almighty, as the scripture calls him, which means that he has all power. Now, how do I apply that to my life? Because he is a faithful God, and because he knows every single detail and has all power, I can rest assured that my God has adequate power to meet every single solitary need, to control and move the circumstances and the seasons of my life, and to supply every single need that you and I have in those seasons, and to enable us to walk through them with a sense of confidence and assurance, knowing in our heart that while there may be snares along the way, he's going to see us through no matter what. He has the power to control every season of life. There are some seasons that you and I go through, we think, well, God, you could have avoided that. He could have. But you remember what he says in Romans 8:28? He says, our God is engineering every single circumstance of our life for his purpose, his glory, and for our good. So think about it. Whatever season of life you and I are in, God is working out a purpose. It doesn't make any difference why you got there or how you got there. God allowed it to happen in your life. And so he has something in mind. He could have just passed you through that. And you see, he also has the power to speed up the process in that season. Slow down the process in that season. What is it that determines how fast you and I go through some season of life? Well, I think it depends upon God's purpose for us. And if in his purpose he knows that this season needs to be prolonged, then you know what he's going to do? He's going to arrange the circumstances of our life to prolong that season until he accomplishes everything he has in mind. Now, all of us, certainly I would, we'd like to take shortcuts on some seasons. Then we'd like to say, well, Lord, in this season, just forget the change business and just let it keep on going and going and going. But you know what? He says he's engineering our circumstances according to his good pleasure, his purpose, his glory, and for our good. God knows that we need changing seasons. God knows that you and I, we profit from seasons of joy and happiness and peace and contentment. He also knows that you and I profit most in those seasons of trial and heartache and pain and suffering and things we don't understand and things we can't figure out. And sometimes those seasons seem to be the longest, and sometimes they take us into valleys, and sometimes they take us through waters, and sometimes they take us through fire, and oftentimes we're asking God, if you're really God, where are you? He is the same faithful God he's always been. You know what he's doing? He's just taking us through this season in order to accomplish his purpose and to make us the persons he wants us to be, to accomplish the things he wants us to accomplish in life. God is engineering every single season of our life. Well, we said one of the bases is the fact that he knows all about it. Secondly, he has all power to control. And there's a third, and that is God's omnipresence, which simply means this, that every season of life that you and I have ever traveled through, we have traveled through that season in the presence of an omniscient, omnipotent God. We have not traveled through a single season of life as a believer alone. We have traveled side by side. We have traveled hand in hand. We have traveled in the presence of the living God who said, I will never leave you nor forsake you. No matter what the season may be, no matter how long, how short, how intense, how painful, or how easy, he says, I'll be there. What an awesome, wonderful thought that God is so faithful. Listen, that no matter how far you and I may run, we're never beyond the reach of a God who is full of loving kindness, tender mercy, and compassion. And those qualities in him and toward us absolutely never cease. Great is thy faithfulness. And we can sing that song. And we can sing it with enthusiasm, with conviction. Great is thy faithfulness. But I want you to understand that the reasons we sing that song is because not only is he faithful, but he wants that faithfulness to be a living reality in our life. It's one thing to sing it. It's something else to believe it. It's one thing to praise him about it. It's something else to apply it to our life. God, you're faithful. That means no matter what, you're going to be the same today, yesterday, tomorrow, and forever. Which brings me to the fourth basis for believing that. And that is that his immutability, that is that God is changeless. He doesn't change. He is the same God all the time. We change. Things about us change, our seasons change, but there's something that does not change. It's somebody, it's Almighty God. The same God who created Adam in all of his perfection is the same God who is watching over every single one of us. He hasn't changed, he hasn't aged, he's not become younger, he's not become stronger, he's not become weaker, he's not become richer, he's not become poorer. He is this absolutely changeless, omnipotent, omniscient, omnipresent God who is faithful to every single one of his children, no matter what. Every season of our life, in that changing season, and oftentimes in those seasons, things change every day. We have surprises in our life that we don't plan on. Interruptions in our schedule, interruptions in our plans, interruptions in our dreams, interruptions in our ventures, and what's going on? God is being faithful. So the basis of believing and trusting him in every season of life is who he is. He is an omniscient, all-knowing, omnipotent, all-powerful, omnipresent God who never changes because it is his nature to be always everything that he is. He can't love you any more than he does or love you any less. He can't be any better to you than he is or any less. He is doing and working in our lives according to his perfect will. Now, in light of all of that, let's think about some of these seasons that you and I go through. And what I want to do is to take you through some of them. And I want you to remind, it won't take you through all of them, take us a long time, but I want you to see how in each of these changing seasons of our life, he gives us a word to remind us of his faithfulness. So just get ready now and let's go through some of these and let's begin, if you will, with our text when he says in Lamentations chapter 3 that his loving kindnesses never cease. He says they never fail. He says his compassions never fail and they're new every single morning. Great is your faithfulness. Now, what is certainly involved in that? That in the changing seasons of our life, God is going to provide every single thing that you and I need. Whether it is health, whether it is something material, whether it is something emotional, no matter what it is, because what he says, listen, his loving kindness is indeed never cease. His compassions never fail. They're near every morning. That is, he is sensitive to who we are and what's going on. And every single morning when you and I awaken, we can awaken in the absolute faithfulness that we have a God who's watched over us all night long. Because during the night, you were totally unconscious. You were not even aware that you existed. When you went to sleep, You became unconscious. No consciousness of existence. God awakens us every morning. What is He awakening us to? I'm afraid a lot of people think, well, I awaken to another dreary, drudgery day. But you know what? If you would awaken every morning and first of all focus your attention upon the God, the faithful God who kept your heart pumping all night long, kept your lungs, listen, expanding all night long, kept the blood flowing in your body all night long, kept you alive, even though you may have come close to death, so to speak, totally unconscious that you even existed. Who is it that kept you? It is Almighty God. He is faithful when you're asleep, faithful when you're awake. Faithful when you love Him, faithful when you don't love Him. Faithful when you're good, faithful when you're bad. Faithful when you're needy, faithful when you have plenty. He is a faithful, loving God, ready, willing, present in every season of our life. Well, let's think about some of these other seasons, and so whether it's what we need or whatever it might be. Let's, for example, think about those seasons of our life when we go through temptation and trial. Look, if you will, in 1 Corinthians chapter 10 for a moment. Those times of trial, difficulty, hardship, temptation, whatever it might be. Listen to what he says. In this season of our life, and there are seasons of life that oftentimes are prolonged, there are trials that go on and on and on, or temptations that a person may face over a period of time. Listen to what he says in verse 13. No temptation or trial has overtaken you, but such as is common to man. And God is faithful, who will not allow you to be tempted beyond what you're able, but will with the temptation, He'll provide the way of escape also that you may be able to endure it. Now, what is he saying? Watch this. God is so faithful to you and to me that He, listen, in His omniscience, He is overseeing. In His omnipotence, He is in His power, putting a limitation on, controlling every temptation and every trial you and I face so that He does not allow it to be so strong, so powerful, that it will overwhelm us if we're willing to place our trust in Him. So that when we come to difficulties and trials and temptations in life, we are to look to the faithfulness of God to see us through it. Nowhere does He say, depend upon yourself. While we're to pray and so forth, that's one thing. But praying doesn't get us through. It's the faithfulness of God. Listen to what He said. He said, these things are common to us. God is faithful, who will not allow you to be tempted or tried beyond what you're able, but with that trial of temptation, make a way of escape that you may be able to endure it. He's there in those times of trial. For example, what about the times you and I are under satanic attack? Look, if you will, in 2 Thessalonians for a moment. 2 Thessalonians chapter 3. And you say, well, what do you mean by satanic attack? I mean those times when Satan lets loose with everything he possibly can to do everything he can to derail us. And he will come at us in every way, through other people, through circumstances, anything he can do to get us discouraged, derailed, out of his will, off his plan, out of his sense of direction in life. Listen to what he says in 2 Thessalonians chapter 3, verse 3. He says, verse 1, finally, brethren, pray for us that the word of the Lord will spread rapidly and be glorified just as it did also with you, and that we will be rescued from perverse and evil men, for not all have faith. But the Lord is faithful, and He will strengthen and protect you from the evil one. God is faithful to protect us, so that we can't say, well, the devil made me do it. Are we going to be under satanic attack? Absolutely. You know how much attack you're going to be under? Well, in fact, Paul warned Timothy, and he said in 2 Timothy chapter 3, verse 12, indeed, all who desire to live godly in Christ Jesus will be persecuted. So if everything is going your way and everything is always fine and you don't ever feel anybody trying to persecute you about anything or have it, in other words, you just love by everybody, you might need to take a good look at yourself and wonder what in the world is happening, because here's what he says. He says, if you live godly, you live righteously before God, the devil's coming at you. He says you will be persecuted, but you and I have the promise of what? Of his faithfulness. The Lord is faithful. He'll strengthen you, protect you from the evil one. What about those seasons of life that we go through of fear and uncertainty? Look, if you will, in Psalm 91 for a moment. Psalm 91, listen to what he says. When we go through those times of uncertainty, and certainly we live the life that we live, where we live, in this society and life, this time in history, so many things are uncertain. People's jobs are uncertain. They can work for somebody 25 or 35 years. Somebody walks in the next day and says, we don't need you anymore. All kinds of difficulty, uncertainty, and the stock market goes up and down. So let me ask you a question. What do you have absolutely that's unchanging and never failing but God? Nothing. He's the only person and the only thing in existence that never changes and that you and I can place our trust in wholeheartedly that we know for certain will never change. Well, listen to this 91st Psalm, a wonderful Psalm. Let's just begin with verse 1. He who dwells in the shelter of the Most High will abide in the shadow of the Almighty. I will say to the Lord, my refuge and my fortress, my God in whom I trust. For it is he who delivers you from the snare of the trapper and from the deadly pestilence. He will cover you with his pinions. Under his wings you may seek refuge. His faithfulness is a shield and a bulwark. And a bulwark is like a solid wall-like structure to protect us. Listen to that. When we come to those times that we wonder what in the world is going on and we have fear, he says we're to run to the refuge. He says he's a refuge and he's a fortress. He's a bulwark. Well, you say, what about those seasons of life when I just can't trust him? Seasons of life. And let me just give you a little personal experience, because sometimes people say, well, you know, I just couldn't pray and I don't believe God loves me. This is not a sad story, because a little bit of pain never hurt anybody. And I can honestly say, thank you, Lord. But I can tell you that in this simple operation that I had, that I could not pray. I couldn't read the Bible, and I couldn't pray for about 5 or 6 days. I'd start praying, and I thought, God, you know what? I'm not getting anywhere. Now, I knew I was. But my mind was so distracted because of the intensity of the pain, I just had to say, God, I'm just going to trust you and leave it with you, because I can't even talk to you. And it was difficult for me to pray. I'd read the Bible, and my vision was a little bit blurred, and so I just said, God, I can't read the Bible, can't pray. I'm just going to have to trust you. There are times in our life when we have to say, God, I'm just going to rest in your all-sufficient, everlasting arms, and I'm going to bet you're going to take me through this. And you know what? He never fails you no matter what. I think about people who go through intense pain for days and weeks and months. In fact, I had a call from a young man several months ago, and some of our staff ministered to him far beyond my speaking with him. And he began to tell me about the pain that he was enduring, and how long he'd endured it, and how hopeless and helpless he felt, because no doctor gave him any relief or gave him any hope that they knew what to do. He says, it's hard for me to pray. It's hard for me to read the Bible. He says, I can't concentrate. And you know what? I talked to him and I listened to him and I heard him and I prayed for him, and yet I didn't understand what he meant really until I got a good dose of it myself. And I could say, thank you, Lord. Thank you for sending into my life, in this season of my life, something you knew I needed. So when somebody tells me I couldn't pray, when somebody says I couldn't even concentrate reading the Bible, I understand. I understand that your mind can be so diverted by the intensity of pain, you can't concentrate. And so you think, God, what's going on? Why can't I feel this? There are seasons of our life. And sometimes it's easy to be critical of others, to lack compassion for others, to be insensitive to where people are going, and we think, well, nobody should ever get to the place they can't pray. Don't ask God to put you there unless you want a good dose of it. Because I'm telling you, you can be where you cannot concentrate. You just can't. It's just not physically within you, because your body has been brought so low and so close to death with anesthesia that somehow it affects your body and keeps unaffected. But then I think about people who suffer for years and years and years, and somehow God brings them through those seasons by his faithfulness. He keeps their faith. Look, if you will, in 2 Timothy for a moment. And I want you to notice, because here is a passage that says there are times in our life when, you know, it's just difficult to concentrate. And sometimes we may hit some season of life where you think, God, I know it's what you said, but I'm having a horrible struggle believing you, God. Listen to what he says. He says in verse 13, if we're faithless, just can't trust him somehow. He remains faithful. He cannot deny himself. Thank God he's not a reactor to you and me. Thank God that His character doesn't change on the basis of how we change. His character doesn't change on the basis of who we are and what we are and what's going on in our life. He never changes. He is an absolute loving God who is faithful in every single circumstance of life, willing and ready to bring us through those uncertain times, those times when our faith may falter at times. Turn, if you will, to 1 Peter chapter 4, because there are seasons in our life when we go through difficulty and hardship and pain that's brought upon us by other people. Criticism, accusations, and just this past week, listen to somebody who lost their job because of some false accusation that somebody made, but they persuaded their boss that it was true. People go through all types of suffering. Is God faithful? Yes, He is. Listen to what He says in 1 Peter chapter 4, verse 19. Therefore, those who suffer according to the will of God shall entrust their souls to a faithful Creator. A faithful Creator. Listen. Trust their souls to a faithful Creator in doing what is right. It may not be the popular thing, but it's the right thing. If you live godly in Christ Jesus, you won't do the popular thing. You live godly in Christ Jesus, you'll do things people don't understand, but you know what? God understands. The important thing is that you and I trust in the faithfulness of God to see us through those seasons of life that are testy and trying and appear to be negative to us. But what may appear to be negative to us, God may be working out the most powerful, positive results in our life. Well, what about those seasons of life when we know that God's disciplined hand is in our life? What about those seasons? Turn, if you will, back to Psalm 119 for a moment. Because all of us go through those times. And if you say, well, I've never had any discipline from God, then more than likely you're not saved. Because the Bible says that He disciplines those whom He loves. And certainly He disciplines His children. He puts His vindication upon those who are the wicked. But His children, He's going to discipline us for little things that we consider little sins or for big ones, whatever you want to call it. But listen to what He says, the 119th Psalm. And since there's so many verses, I'm going to give you a chance to find 75. Verse 75 in this 119th Psalm. Listen to what David says. He says, I know, O Lord, that Your judgments are righteous and that in faithfulness You have afflicted me. So now, wait a minute. You mean to tell me that there are seasons of life of God's discipline? Yes. And you mean to tell me that God is being faithful when He disciplines us? Yes, He is. Because you know what He says? He says, those whom He loves, He disciplines. He is a gracious, loving, grateful God. Great God. A God who is so great that every single facet of our life is before His eyes, in His presence, in His keeping, under His power, under His authority, and always working those things out for our good. Our responsibility is very simple, and that is to respond in faith, trusting Him that He's a faithful God, and that because He is faithful, and because He is everything He promises to be in our life, then I may be going through some season I don't like. You know, nowhere in the Bible does He say, love the changing seasons of life. He doesn't say that. Jesus went through some very difficult seasons of His life. He began extremely popular. I mean, they wanted to make Him king quickly. And this is how fast the season changed. He went in the synagogue. They gave Him the scripture. He read it. And He began to speak. And they just said, who is this? What amazing words. Before the incident's over, they've headed Him out to the hill and going to stone Him to death. You see, the only person you and I can really absolutely fully trust is God. We can trust each other, but you know what? People change. God never changes. Omniscient, I know it all. Thank God He is. Omnipotent, all power. Omnipresent, everything in His presence. Immutable, that is, He never changes. He's trustworthy. That's the kind of God we have. And that is the one principle that will see you and me through every single season of life, no matter what it is. There are many other attributes of God, but faithful covers. Listen, faithful means that in whatever circumstance you and I face, He's there with all of His power, in all of His wisdom, to see us through it, no matter what it may be. Now, I want to say one last thing about all this. Because all of you sitting here, every single person, you have thought about what season of life you're in. You know time-wise what season you're in, but you've thought about what season you're in. And some of you have said, God, I want out of this one as fast as I can get out. I didn't like that last point. I'd rather him not have said that. I'm saying it because I know it's true, that it's a key to walking through these seasons of difficulty. Now listen, what can you and I expect? What can we expect in our life when we choose to put our faith and trust God's faithfulness in these difficult seasons? What can we expect? Well, there are probably lots of things we can expect, but I'd like to sort of wrap them up maybe in probably just about three things. And these three things are very important. Now, before I do, I want to just underline how absolutely critical and crucial this whole idea is. For if God is not a faithful God, I want you to think about what the consequences are. And that's why it's so important you believe what you've heard today. If he is not the faithful God he says he is, how will I ever know for sure that I'm forgiven of my sin? How will you ever know that you have the gift of eternal life? How will you ever know that you're eternally secure? How will you ever know that you're going to experience a bodily resurrection? For as sure as God the Father raised Jesus Christ from the dead, we have the same assurance. And the Bible says by the same power, our bodies are going to be resurrected. If you have some doubt about the faithfulness of God, how do you know he's going to take you to heaven? If you question the faithfulness of God, how do you know that God is answering your prayer, that it's not something that you're doing? If you are uncertain about the faithfulness of God, how do you know? How can you be sure that he's going to meet your needs? If you have doubt in the faithfulness of God, then what about Romans 8:28? That he's engineering all of our circumstances but with his purpose and glory in mind and for our good. If I don't trust in his faithfulness, then I don't know whether he's doing that or not. How will I ever know for certain that he will never leave me nor forsake me if I don't put my faith in the trustworthiness of Almighty God? It is a principle that will see you through every season of life. Now, that's how critical it is. What can you expect? Well, listen to this very carefully. It's brief, but it's very important. Number one, it'll shield you from worry. When you have chosen to trust the trustworthiness of God, he's faithful. And you come to the conclusion and you're committing yourself to the faithfulness of God, he will shield you from worry. Does not Paul say, don't be anxious about anything, but in everything by prayer and supplication with thanksgiving, let your requests be made known to God? He'll put a garrison of troops around you, angelic troops around you to protect you. You see, if I'm not trusting in his trustworthiness, I'm going to fret. And I'm going to worry, and I'm going to be anxious, and I'm going to be concerned. I'm going to try to manipulate, and I'm going to try to change my circumstances. But you know what? If he's a faithful God, and he is, I don't have to worry and fret. I can say, thank you, Father, that you're in control. This is painful. I don't like it. If you ask me, God, I'd like to get out now. Instantly, I'd like to be catapulted out of this. But, Lord, you know better than I do. And so I'm going to trust you to keep me here until you've accomplished your purpose. I'm not going to worry about my circumstances or people's attitudes. I'm going to worry about nothing. I'm going to trust you for everything. So the first thing it's going to do is to shield me from worry. There's a second very important thing here that I want us to look at, and that's this. It'll safeguard us from murmuring. Now listen carefully. I want to tell you what I have seen over the years. And I happen to have lived long enough to be able to speak with great authority. I've lived long enough to watch this over and over and over again. One of the reasons I say to people, don't retire. And I don't mean by that you should not change vocations, or you may end your career with some industry or your what the world calls secular career. But whenever you cease doing all of that, immediately offer yourself in your church, wherever you go, to serve the living God the rest of your life with all those talents and abilities and gifts and experiences God has given you. Here's what I've noticed. that people who come, Christians, I'm not talking about lost people. Lost people, it's true too, but it can happen to Christians. When I say safeguard us against murmuring, here's what I've noticed, that oftentimes when people live their lives and they come and they finally retire, and so life changes, and they don't have all those responsibilities they used to have. What happens is oftentimes they lose their sense of purpose, they lose their sense of meaning, they begin to lose their sense of feeling usefulness, and they begin to murmur. First of all, it starts with murmuring about their present circumstances. This, me, my, myself, that, and I. After a while, when they've murmured about themselves long enough, then they start murmuring about other people. And they look at other people to criticize. They look at other people to accuse. They murmur about other people. And so what happens is they get themselves in a position that nobody likes them. And so you don't want to be around them. And you've seen people like that. All of us know people who are just murmurous. When you see them coming, you think, oh, Lord, protect me. Keep me, dear God. And murmuring can happen when we get dissatisfied with ourselves. We're not trusting God. And we're fretting over this and fretting over that and fretting over the other. And then what happens is people who get in that position, when they see the Lord prospering or blessing someone else, they can't handle it. And so they begin to murmur even about godly people. And the truth is, it all begins with their negative attitude. Now, you don't have to be retired to be a murmurer. I'm just saying it's one of the dangers that I see happens to people. People who oftentimes were vibrant for the things of God, and then because they retire, sit down and do nothing instead of simply offering themselves. In other words, just saying, okay, I resign today. Take a little break. Okay, God, what do you want me to do? I'm reporting for duty, Lord. God, I'll do what you want me to do, when you want me to do it, where you want me to do it, how you want me to do it, no reservations. It's not coming to God saying, now, Lord, I've worked these 65 years or whatever it might be, and Lord, there's some things I'm willing to do. When did we start telling him, our captain, what we're going to do and what we are not going to do? And what I want you to see is that is a critical season of life when you come to say you hang it up with the secular world. And you say, here's the rest of my life. Not here's the rest of my life to do what I please. Not the rest of my life to sit and do nothing and simply grow old and useless and murmur. And what happens? Murmurers have several results in their life. First of all, when I think about what they are, I think about the fact that a murmurer is a person who causes great discontent with themselves and with people around them. And they're oftentimes very divisive. And they can become very destructive and not even realize what they're doing. When, upon coming to that season of their life, they're willing to say, God, whatever you want, that's what I want. I'm willing because you are my creator and because you have saved me and kept me through all these years and have prospered me and blessed me and given me health. Lord, the rest of my life, here am I. What do you want to do with me? Where do you want to send me? What do you want to do with? How do you want to use me? You know what will happen? You'll find a whole new joy. And I see this happening in some people's lives, not a whole lot, because most people think that somehow when life has finished with their job, they're just finished. And sometimes, to be real honest, I think, Lord, it'd just be best you just take them on home because all they're just doing is causing trouble. Now, that's just my personal opinion. That has nothing to do with God's will or His ways or anything else. But the truth is, you felt the same way, right? Amen? That's right. You've seen people, you think, God, either do something good in this person's life or through them or just take them on home and just bless them and reward them and get it over with and just get them out of the way. That's not the way He always does, because He uses them sometimes to teach us patience in some season of our life. But first thing He does is He shields us from worry when we put our trust in Him, safeguards us against murmuring. And what does He do? He supports us with awesome, sustaining strength. Listen to this verse. Fear not, I am with you. Do not anxiously look about you, for I am your God. Listen to this. I will strengthen you. I will help you. I will uphold you with my righteous right hand. That's the kind of God you and I have. I don't know what season of life you may be in, but this much I know. There is one single principle. If you will trust God and trust Him for His faithfulness, He will see you through every single season. And you'll be confident and assured of who's in control. You'll be able to rest in His awesome purpose, in His strength, and in His power, and in His healing. And you'll be able to be used of God till the last day of your life. Now, somebody may say, but let me just tell you something now. I've been in this season a long time. Now, this is when you and I can know that we are fully committed to Him. When we can say to Him, Father, keep me in this season until You have accomplished Your purpose and Your plan, because I know that Your purpose and Your plan is the best. In my mind, God, I want to get on to the next season. But Lord, I know that in Your wisdom, Your plan's the best. Now you say, well, it's easy for you to say that. No, it's not. It's not easy for me to say that. It's not easy for me to say it, and it's not easy for you to believe it. But this much I do know, that it is in the wisdom of God that you and I are able to say, God, keep me in this season until You've accomplished Your purpose. Keep me in this season as long as it's necessary for You to conform me to the likeness of Your image at this time and period and for this purpose and plan in our life. God knows exactly what He's doing. And here's what happens. When you're able to say to Him, Father, keep me in this season until You've perfected Your purpose and Your plan, here's what happens. You begin to relax. And you begin to experience a peace in your heart that very same season brought you trouble and anxiety and fretting and fuming and all the rest. And all of a sudden, your season hasn't changed, but your attitude's changed. Your feelings have changed. Your trust in Almighty God has taken a skyrocket view. All of a sudden, you're seeing that God's up to something good in your life, no matter what. Now, you may not be a Christian, and you wonder what all this is about. I want to tell you. You will never go through the seasons of life the way God intended until you first of all recognize that you need God. Asking Him to forgive you of your sins and placing your faith in Him through His Son, Jesus Christ, who went to the cross, paid your sin debt in full, and made it possible for you to be a forgiven child of God and eternally secure from the moment you trust Him as your Savior till the moment and through the moment you die. And then let Him have your life. Just stand back and watch what God will do in your life if you will place your trust in a faithful God for every changing season of life. Father, how grateful we are for how great You are. Your precious Word, a simple guidebook, an awesome guidebook, full of truth, all truth, guiding us through the changing seasons of life to bring us to a place that no matter what we're facing, we can do so with absolute confidence, Your presence, Your power, Your love, Your compassion, Your loving kindness toward us. And we pray this in Jesus' name. Amen.
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0: Have you ever felt like God told you to do something that you didn't want to do, and you just decided you wasn't going to do it? Well, what was your response to that? That is, when God spoke to your heart, did you sort of barter with Him and say, well, now I would, but, or debate with Him in some fashion or offer Him some excuse? Or did you just have a rebellious spirit and say, God, I don't want to do that. I'm just not going to do it. Well, if any one of those was your particular response, how did you feel once you said no to God? What began to happen in your life? And as a result of that, did you have peace in your heart? A restlessness. Could you say that you were happy or disturbed? We could just go down a whole long of positives and negatives. And the truth is, you cannot be disobedient to God and be happy and have peace in your life, nor can you be successful in whatever you're doing in life. You may be a success as far as the world's concerned, but not within yourself. Until a person is successful within themselves, Until your own heart is right with God, no matter what else may be right, things just won't work. You can't run away from God's will and be right within yourself or with others. And so what I want to talk about in this message today, I want to talk about this whole issue that is so prevalent in so many people's lives, they don't even understand it. They think that somehow that you can just say no to God and just go on your way and everything will be right. And finally, you'll just convince him and persuade him that you're right after all. And because God doesn't strike you dead immediately, you think, well, it must be okay. No, it's not okay. The title of this message is Lessons Learned from a Man on the Run. Lessons Learned from a Man on the Run. If you will listen very carefully, I want to give you some very simple principles, but they can protect you from a whole lot of hurt, a whole lot of pain, and some very, very costly things in life. And God has given to us a passage of Scripture that many people know about it, but they never stop to ask the question, what is the reason for this, and what are the principles here, and what is God trying to say in giving us this? So I want you to turn, if you will, to the book of Jonah. Now, for a lot of young Christians who maybe not be too familiar with the Scriptures, you've got those big prophets of Isaiah and Jeremiah and all the way over to Ezekiel, and then you come to Hosea and Joel and Amos and Obadiah and then Micah and then Jonah. Little four chapters of Jonah, but packed with an awesome sense of principles that I want us to look at here. I want us to just read the first three verses, though there are four chapters, and we'll probably cover a lot in those four chapters in the message, but I want to lay down some lessons that I think are so very important when it comes to our relationship to the Lord, because unless these things become a reality within us, we're not going to have peace and things are not going to work out right. We're going to wonder, what in the world God are you up to? So beginning in verse 1 of chapter 1, the word of the Lord came to Jonah the son of Amittai, saying, arise, go to Nineveh, the great city, and cry against it, for their wickedness has come up before me. But Jonah rose up to flee to Tarshish from the presence of the Lord. So he went down to Joppa, found the ship which was going to Tarshish, paid the fare, went down into it to go with them to Tarshish from the presence of the Lord. Now, just those three verses I want to begin with, because here is not just simply a story or a parable. In fact, someone came to me after the first service and said, I used to think that was just some sort of a parable. So I want you to turn, if you will, in Matthew chapter 12. And I want to settle this issue, because people say, well, you know, that's just some kind of a parable of some sort, and that's not really what happened, and that's just the story, and it's probably mythology that got put in the Bible. Well, let's just see if that's true, and I want to just settle this issue right fast. Beginning in Matthew 12, verse 38, then some of the scribes and the Pharisees said to him, Teacher, we want to see a sign from you. But he answered and said to them, an evil and adulterous generation craves for a sign, and yet no sign will be given to it but the sign of Jonah the prophet. Now, Jesus called him a prophet, not some mythological person. For just as Jonah was 3 days and 3 nights in the belly of the sea monster or the fish, so will the Son of Man be 3 days and 3 nights in the heart of the earth. The men of Nineveh will stand up with this generation of the judgment and will condemn it because they repented at the preaching of Jonah, and behold, something greater than Jonah is here. Now, if Jesus had believed that this was some kind of a myth and that this was a story or a parable of some sort, he would not have used this as an illustration to explain and to prophesy his own resurrection. This isn't a myth. This isn't just some story. This is an actual happening which Jesus himself referred to and authenticated by calling Jonah a prophet, and by discussing for a few moments there what Jonah did and how it was a foreshadowing of his own resurrection. So we're talking about the truth. We're talking about the principles of Scripture. And Paul said in the New Testament, Corinthians, he said, the reason God has given us these stories is in order that you and I may learn the principles, in order that we wouldn't repeat the same mistakes that they made in the Old Testament. So let's look at these lessons. Here's a man who is really on the run, and we'll see how that works in just a moment. First of all, you might want to jot these down, because I want to give you seven of them. Number one is this, that running from God does not release us from God's command. Running from God does not release us from God's command or God's call upon your life. And God's call upon Jonah's life and his command to him is very clear. He simply said to him, He said, arise and go to Nineveh. Made it very simple, very clear. Go to Nineveh, and here's what I want you to do. He told him where he wanted him to go. He told him why he wanted him to go there, and he told him what he wanted to do when he got there. Now, when he says arise, he may have been asleep, may have been resting, or he may have had some rest period, and it was time for the prophet to get on the mission and do what God had called him to do. And so I want you to see what he said to him. He said, now, arise, go to Nineveh, the great city. Nineveh, for example, was a great city indeed. It was the capital of ancient Assyria, and it is said to have been somewhere like...

did not know a lot. And so if that be true, then probably there was somewhere around 600,000 people who lived in a city that large, because you could take Atlanta, and I think it's, what, 48 miles around our city or somewhere, maybe a little bit further than that. And we've got about 3 million people who live around this area. And so we're talking about a lot of people who live there. So when the Bible says it's a great city, it was great in number, but more than that, it was great in power, great with the reputation of being very, very warlike people who were known for their cruelty to prisoners, and known also for the fact that they would deport whole nations of people when they conquered them. And so they were the enemies of the nation of Israel. They were about 500 miles east of Jerusalem, and so they were indeed a great nation. And so when he says a great nation, he says that twice. He is referring to many things about them. They were a threat to the people of God. And so he says, I want you to go there. That's where I want you to go. What I want you to do is this. He says, I want you to cry out to that city. And if you'll notice in the third chapter, he said, here's the message. Here's what I want you to do. Then Jonah began to go through the city one day's walk. And it was a 3 days walk across the city. In other words, it would take somebody walking rather briskly to get across the city in 3 days. He says, and here's what you to cry out, 40 days and Nineveh will be overthrown. 40 days and Nineveh will be overthrown. So that was the message that God had given him. He told him where to go. He told him what to do. And he told him why to do it. If you'll notice in the first chapter, he says, verse 2, arise, go to Nineveh, the great city, and cry against it, for their wickedness has come up before me. Now, that doesn't mean that God just discovered it, but it simply means this, that their wickedness had reached such an intensity, God was saying, this is it. I'm going to give them one opportunity to repent and turn to me, or I'm going to absolutely destroy that city. Now, of course, the idea that a Hebrew prophet was going to enter the city of Nineveh, and they did not like each other at all. And here's this Hebrew prophet, some many miles away, coming here to Nineveh and telling us that his God said that if we don't do some changing, if we don't believe in his God and repent of our sin, that God's going to destroy us. I mean, that would be the most ridiculous thing that he could possibly do. But God gave him a very clear command. He told him where to go. He told him what to do. And he told him exactly what to say. Now, God's commands are always clear. God's commands are always clear. Do we always understand them like we want to? Not always, because sometimes God has to give us an idea about something and we begin to think about it. Then he makes it clearer and clearer. But one thing for certain, God is not going to ever tell us to do something and never give us any detail. That is, God, it's not his purpose to keep us in confusion. That is, here's what I want you to do. I'm going to tell you just maybe a little hazy idea. No, he'll tell us exactly what to do. He'll tell us when and how to do it in his timing. God does not give any unclear messages. It may be unclear to us because, number one, we don't want to hear it. We don't like what we're hearing. We don't feel like we're ready to hear it. We are scared to death. We think, well, God, there's no way. And so we're the ones who confuse or oftentimes say the message is not clear. God doesn't give unclear messages. And I saw a billboard a couple of months ago. It was solid black and in white letters. Here's what it had on it. It simply said, what is it about thou shalt not that you don't understand? What is it about thou shalt not you don't understand? Then it said, signed God. And oftentimes we do take the scripture and we say, well, now, I know that's what it says. And then we put that three-letter word behind it. What is it? But what I want to do is I want to interpret this to suit me. So what we do oftentimes is we take God's very clear command and we want to confuse it and add to it and sort of massage it and work on it and question it and debate about it. And God just made it very simple. Here's what I want you to do. Sometimes it takes us a while to get the message, but it is not because God himself is not clear about it. So I want you to see the first lesson we must learn is this. And that is that our unwillingness to obey God's command does not release us from the responsibility of doing it. And so God did not say to Jonah, well, Jonah, okay, since you don't want to go there, I know they're hostile. They could take your life. You're right. They're probably not going to listen to you. God could have told him a lot of things. He didn't say anything. He said, arise, go to Nineveh, cry out against it. He said, this is exactly what I want you to do. Sometimes God will tell us to do something. We don't always.

0: always understand. Listen, we may understand the message. We don't always understand why. God's not obligated to tell us why. He is obligated to tell us what to do. And He's obligated to help us do it. And He's obligated to help us understand at some point what His goal is. But He doesn't always tell us up front why. But God made it very clear why. He says, their sins have come up before me. It has reached such an intense stage. I'm sending them the message of ultimate doom if there is no change. So number one, that is, God does not withdraw His command to us simply because we don't want to do it, because we're unwilling. Number two is simply this. And that is, it is impossible to run from God successfully. Now notice I didn't say it was impossible to run from God. A person can run from God. A person can say no to God, head out in their own direction, do their own thing, and try to fill up their life with those things that they think will quieten their conscience or get their mind off of it, or will finally, if they can hang out there long enough, finally God will forget or He'll change His mind about it. He doesn't change His mind and He doesn't forget. It's impossible to run from God. Now I want you to notice here what happens in this particular passage, because this is exactly what Jonah decided to do. And I want you to notice what he did. He not only did he hear the message, but he also obeyed one small part. Look at this. He said to him in verse 2, arise, go to Nineveh, the great city, cry against it, their wickedness has come up before me. Well, what part of that command did Jonah obey? Arise. But that's all he did. That is, he got up, he woke up, and that was it. That's like a lot of people who say, well, I'm partially obeying God. Partial obedience is what? Disobedience. So therefore, he did arise, but the scripture says, but Jonah rose up purposely to flee to Tarshish from the presence of the Lord. And so therefore, when God told him, here's what I want you to do, he got up all right, but he got up with his own mind made up of what he was going to do. He was getting out of that place and getting out now and changing his geographical location because he couldn't stay in that environment in which God said, here's what I want you to do. So his attempt was to run from God. And so the scripture says he rose up to flee to Tarshish from the presence of the Lord. Now, he didn't just decide, I think I'm going on vacation. He didn't decide, well, you know, since God's told me this, right now I have other plans. I think I'm going to Tarshish and visit. No. He purposed to get up and leave in order to flee the presence of God in his life. And so this is exactly what he does. Notice what he says. He rose up, flee to Tarshish from the presence of the Lord. So he went down to Joppa, found the ship which was going to Tarshish, paid the fare, went down to it, he says, from the presence of the Lord. So it's very purposeful what he's doing. Let me ask you a question. Has God ever told you to do something and it was just crystal clear in your mind and heart? Is exactly what I want you to do. And there was not in a state of confusion at that point. In other words, you heard God say, this is what I want you to do. Have you ever done it? Are you quietly, secretly running from God and still trying to quieten your stinging conscience? And maybe you've got it subdued to the point it doesn't even quite bother you anymore. The issue is, did you ever do what he told you to do? Now, sometimes the things we want to do, that we'll say, well, here's what I believe God is saying. The issue is, we'll know when God has spoken. And the issue is, am I running or am I truly being absolutely obedient to God? Now, he tried every way possible to escape from God. Now, I want you to notice what happens here, because it's interesting what's going on. You ask yourself the question, well, how in the world could a prophet who knew God, who certainly knew the Word of God, how could he get in a position to absolutely think that he could go down to Joppa, buy him a ticket, head to Tarshish, and escape the presence of God? Now, listen carefully. When we choose to deliberately, willfully, knowingly disobey God, our minds become so twisted, our judgment becomes so confused, our eyes become so blinded to truth, that you know what? We can persuade ourselves that disobeying God isn't so bad, that it's probably okay, and therefore a person disobeys God. Now, I'm not saying you can fully persuade yourself of that, but a person, especially when a person has the spirit of rebellion in them, their mind can become so twisted, their eyes can become so blinded, they can't even make a very wise decision. And so here's what's happened. He decided, I'm not going to do that. I hate those Ninevites because they threaten us. I know what the history about them is. I know what they've done. I'm not going to do it. So he decides not to do it. And so here's a prophet who knows God, been used of God, buys him a ticket, gets on a boat and says, I'm heading out of here. I'm getting out of the presence of God. How absolutely foolish. Now listen very carefully. The direction of disobedience is always downward. The direction of disobedience is always downward. Look what happens and look what the scripture says about him now. Because this is where he's headed. The Bible says he goes, first of all, down to Joppa. Listen, he goes down to Joppa, found the ship which was going to Tarshish, paid the fare, went down into it to go with them to Tarshish from the presence of the Lord. And the next thing you know, the Bible says he's going down into the depth, down to the great deep engulfed me. Weeds wrapped around me. I descended. I went down to the roots of the mountains. That is, he said, the whale or the big fish, let's just call it a whale because a whale could swallow some cars. And so this whale had swallowed him, and here he is suffering. So here's what I want you to see. He went down to Joppa, down to the hull of the ship, asleep, and the next thing that happens to him, he's down in the belly of this whale, suffering because of his disobedience. The direction of disobedience is always downward. It is never upward. You can't run from God. Now, let me ask you something. I want you to talk back to me. Give me two attributes of God. Two attributes of God that absolutely clarify and make it unmistakable clear that you can't run from God. What's one of them? He's omniscient. He knows everything. That means he knows where we are. He knows where we are geographically. He knows where we are emotionally. He knows where we are spiritually. He knows everything about us. He said the hairs upon our head are numbered, which is his way of saying there isn't anything about us God doesn't know. So he's omniscient. He knows where we are. What's the second one? Omnipresent. And that is not that God's over yonder and over here, but everywhere, all of life is always in the presence of God. He says the eyes of the Lord go to and fro in the earth. That is, he knows where we are at all times. He knows the condition of our heart, our mind, our body, our spirit, everything about us. Where in the world are you going to run from God? The idea is foolish. Nothing can be kept secret from God. There's no place to run to get away from the Lord. And yet that is exactly what people do. Now, they wouldn't say, well, most people who run from God are not going to admit it. But the truth is, they're trying to fill their life with all kinds of things in order to, listen, to busy themselves and to busy their minds with all kind of pleasures in life in order to keep God out of their mind, off their back, while they do their thing and living in disobedience to God. And this is why we live in a pleasure-seeking world. And pleasure-seeking is certainly a great, great part of the life of our nation, the life of many nations, but especially our nation. Pleasure-seeking. Don't make the difference what how much it costs. Whatever it'll take to fill up my life with something that'll give me a little bit of happiness or a little bit of entertainment in life, some kind of pleasure, so that I don't have to deal with the real things in life like spiritual things, like my relationship to God. And so this is exactly what's going on here. Now, did he escape God? Well, let's see what happens. The Bible's very clear what happened. Let's look at this first chapter, if you will. So here he is. He's on the ship. He's down there fast asleep. He finally got away. He's even got his conscience quiet now because he's asleep. Look what happens. Verse 4. The Lord hurled a great wind on the sea, and there was a great storm on the sea, so that the ship was about to break up. That is, those waves were coming with such strength and power that the ship itself was about to break up. That is, it was about to crumble amidst all the pressure. Then the sailors became afraid, and every one of them cried to his God, and they threw the cargo, which was in the ship, into the sea to lighten it for them. But Jonah had gone down below into the side of the ship, and he was down there asleep. The captain came down and said, man, wake up. This thing is about to sink. Call upon your God, and maybe as you call upon your God, he may spare us and we won't perish. Well, let's see what's happening here. First of all, God sent a storm. Secondly, he sent the captain down there and woke him up. Then the rest of the sailors said, "Now, where do you come from? What country are you from?" He said, "Well, I'm a Hebrew. I fear the Lord God of heaven who made the sea and the dry land." The men became frightened. They said, "Well, how could you do this?" For the men knew that he was fleeing from the presence of the Lord because he told them. You see, his conscience was bothering him so bad, at some point he told them, and they went fast asleep. So they said to him, "Well, what should we do to you that the sea may become calm for us, because it's becoming increasingly stormy?" He said, "Pick me up, throw me into the sea," he says, "and it'll become calm, because I know that's on my account all these things are happening." However, they rowed desperately. They didn't want to just pick him up and throw him in the sea. Rowed desperately to return to land, but they could not, for the sea was becoming even stormy against them. So they said, "What should we do? We earnestly pray, O Lord, do not let us perish on account of this man's life, and do not put innocent blood on us, for you, O Lord, have done as you have pleased." Now, what they did is they said, "Let's find out who is the problem." And so when it says over here in the 7th verse that they cast lots, what they would do is they'd take a little bag of stones, and all the stones would be one color, either dark or black, or, and have one white one, all white, and one black one. And so they'd all pass the little bag around, and they'd reach in and pull it out. Don't you know that Jonah knew before the bag ever got to him what was going to happen? There he was, full of guilt. He'd already told him he was running from the Lord. He already believed that the storm was coming as a result of him. And so what happens? He couldn't get away. Storm came after him. Captain came after him. Cast lots. Lot showed him up. And so here he is. And now what is he saying? He says, "I'll tell you what. The only way to get this whole thing settled is just kill me. And the best way to do that is just throw me overboard." Well, they just rowed harder because they didn't want to throw him overboard. Imagine if we were on a ship and somebody said, "The whole problem is me." Well, first of all we've got is their word for it. How would you feel like if you helped pick up a guy and throw him into a stormy sea knowing that he was going to his death? They didn't want to do it, but finally they did. They threw him into the sea. Well, that would certainly be the end of that and the end of the story. The only problem is that God, who sent the storm, already prepared a fish. And so this big fish, whale or whatever it might have been, let's say it's a whale, swallowed him up. You say, that ought to be the end of him. Well, let's see if it was. Look in his second chapter. Jonah prayed to the Lord, his God, from the stomach of the fish. And he said, "I called out of my distress to the Lord. He answered me. I cried from help from the depth of Sheol." That is, he was as if he was reaching death itself. "You heard my voice, for you had cast me into the deep, into the heart of the seas." He said, God put him down there. He said, God, you threw me down here. So he wasn't blaming the sailors. Now look what happens. "And the current engulfed me, and your breakers and your billows passed over me." Still saying, God, you're the one who did it. "So I said, I have been expelled from your sight. Nevertheless, I will look again towards your holy temple. Water encompassed me to the point of death." He's about to drown. "The great deep engulfed me. Weeds were wrapped around my head, the seaweed. I descended to the roots of the mountains." He says, "The earth with its bars was around me forever. But you've brought up me, my life from the pit while I was fainting away." He says, at the point when I thought, this is it, I'm dying, God, you saved me. You know what? He couldn't run from God no matter how hard he tried. Bought him a ticket, got on the ship. That's it. Went to sleep, captain woke him up. Gets up on deck, the lot shows that he's the problem. Throw him into the sea, surely this is just let me die. You know what? Something about Jonah, he doesn't just want to die once. He wants to die when God called him. And at the end of his call, when he'd done what God wanted to do, he's still wanting to die. You know what it says? When you run from God, there's no peace, no joy, no happiness, no matter what. It's foolish to think that you can run from God. And you say, well, I'm not even a Christian. Well, let's think about it for a moment. Who created you? God. Do you have a purpose in creating you? Yes. His ultimate purpose is to conform you to the likeness of His Son, but you're not interested in that. And so you have your own interest in life. You're doing your own thing, and you're ignoring God. You know what you're doing? You're running from God. Because God sends His call to every single one of us, and the first call of God is the call of salvation to enable you to understand that you've sinned against Him. Your sins have separated you from Him, and He wants you to repent of your sin, to place your trust in His Son, Jesus Christ, as your Savior, and get right with Him, because He created you for Himself. And to live a life apart from God is to run from God. It's an impossible run. It's a dead-end street. No matter where you turn, you'll never escape God. You say, well, I want to, but you can't. You know why? Because God loves you too much to let you get away. So you may run too far, but God is, hey, listen, God's call keeps coming. He will send sermons. He will send messages. He'll send friends. He'll send books. He'll send tapes. He'll send testimonies of people. God is continually seeking to call people to himself. He doesn't want anybody to be lost. And yet, when a person turns all that down, what are you doing? You're deliberately, willfully running from the voice of God, running from the will of God. You say, well, but just because it's a preacher's voice, or just because it's something somebody wrote, listen, that's the way God works in this life. We're his hands and his feet and his eyes and his voice, sending, proclaiming the truth of the gospel. And to hear the gospel of Christ and to turn it down is to run from God. And to run from God, listen, is only a fatal attempt. And a failing attempt, because you cannot get out of the presence of Almighty God. So the second lesson is simply this. Running from God is absolutely impossible. You're going to meet him somewhere, somehow, in some way. It's impossible to run from God. Look in the 139th Psalm, because certainly you would think that Jonah may have certainly known this. He certainly didn't have it the way we've got it, divided up into Psalms the way we do, but certainly he must have known this truth. Listen to what the psalmist says, beginning in the 139th Psalm and beginning in verse 7. He says, where can I go from your spirit? Where can I flee from your presence? If I ascend to heaven, you're there. If I make my bed in Sheol, behold, you're there, the place of the departed dead. If I take the wings of the dawn, if I dwell in the remotest part of the sea, even there your hand will lead me, and your right hand will lay hold of me. If I say, surely the darkness will overwhelm me, and the light around me will be night. Even the darkness is not dark to you, and the night is as bright as the day. Darkness and light are alike to you, for you formed my inward parts. You wove me in my mother's womb. What is he saying? There's no way in the world to run from God. Where in the world are you going from a God who is omniscient, from a God who is omnipotent, from a God who is omnipresent? How are you going to run from God? Second lesson, very simple, cannot run from God. No escape. Now, the question is, why do people even try? Well, sometimes it's just the rebellious spirit. I don't want God in my life. Sometimes it is just pure selfishness. I know this is what you want me to do, but Lord, here's what I want to do, and this is what I think is best. Sometimes it's fear. Fear that whatever God is calling you to do, that you can't do it. Fear of failure. Fear that you won't be able to do. Listen, God would never call you to do anything, listen, without telling you how to do it, where to do it, when to do it, and enable you with the presence of the power of the Holy Spirit to help you do it. Sometimes it's fear of criticism. Well, so what are others going to say? Well, suppose I fail, then what will they say? Listen to this. The thing that really matters is that you obey God and leave all the consequences to him. It doesn't make any difference what the world says, what other people say, when you know that you're doing what God has called you to do. God did not call us to please others. He called us to please himself. And the reason oftentimes people run from God is because fear of failure, fear of criticism, rebellious spirit, and deep down inside, there's a sense of selfishness. And so they just keep running. And what a tragedy. And I think the most miserable people I've ever met in my life, the most miserable people I've ever met are those people whom God has called to service, to serve him. And oftentimes to the mission field and oftentimes in the ministry here at home, who refused to obey God, bartered with him, debated with him, excused themselves, and tried to convince God that wasn't the right thing or the proper thing to do. Or that maybe if it's a husband, maybe their wife said, you know, you preach the gospel, I'm gone. And so he refuses to be obedient to God. God's calling us to the mission field. No, I'm not going. Whatever it might be. The most miserable people I know are those who know God has called them and deliberately, willfully, for some reason, said no to God and had lived their lives knowing that every day, they're living in disobedience. That no matter what they try, I've never met a single one of them who's happy, who has any peace, any joy, any contentment, and who is still not grieved in their spirit that somewhere back yonder they did not do what God called them to do. You cannot run from God. Third lesson I want you to notice. And that is, running from God's always costly. Not sometimes, always. Because you can't run out of the will of God. You can't run away from the presence of God. Things may be tough where you are and you think, God, I can't handle this. You know what? Every single one of us has within us the power of the Holy Spirit. Listen, He will enable us to handle what we have to handle where we are doing what God has called us to do. It's costly to run from Almighty God. Now look at this for a moment. What kind of a price did Jonah pay? Well, notice what he says in this third verse. But Jonah rose up to flee to Tarshish from the presence of the Lord. So he went down to Joppa, found the ship which was going to Tarshish, and he paid the fare. What he did not realize is he didn't pay the fare. He bought a ticket. But my friend, the price he paid was not simply the price of a ticket. Let's look at it for a moment. What was the cost of this run? What was the cost of this run? Well, first of all, the scripture says that he bought a ticket, so it did cost him a little bit of money. I don't know how much that would have cost in those days. Probably not a whole lot. But it cost him, listen, his peaceful conscience. He deliberately knew that he was running from the presence of God. So he certainly lost his peace and his sense of contentment. It cost him a frightening experience. He was on board a ship that was about to break up. The storm was increasing all the time, and the ship was creaking and cracking, and they said, this thing is going to sink for sure. It's cracking up. They threw all of their cargo overboard. It also cost him terrible embarrassment because he had to admit to his fellow sailors, I'm the problem. It's my fault. That's the reason God's sending the storm. So it certainly cost him his relationship with them. Not only that, but imagine what those sailors must have felt when he said, the only way this thing is going to happen right and there's going to be peace and you're going to survive is you got to throw me overboard. Imagine what he felt. Imagine, and I don't think any of us can imagine it until you have been in that situation, and somebody here may have been, and some of you, if you're in the service, you may have, or maybe been out on some sailing boats, and I've been in a few situations. At one time, the sailboat I was on flipped absolutely upside down in a storm. But here is a man, the whole ship is about to sink, breaking up, and the frightening feeling of going to drown. But that wasn't the worst thing it cost him. Then it came the time when they said, all right, we're going to throw you overboard. Can you imagine? Probably can't. Any of us imagine the horror of being thrown overboard and knowing you are going down and this is it. And what made it worse is you're going down in disobedience to God and you're going to drown because you got yourself in this mess. It wasn't necessary. And now the guilt of all the hurt that's causing everybody else and you're going to die. Well, we think all that would be the worst thing. Imagine going down and getting swallowed up by something. Your eyes were closed and you couldn't see what it was. Then you begin to smell the stench inside of a whale. Washed around seaweed all around your head. Could hardly breathe, thinking any moment you're going to die, and crying out to God, to a God that you absolutely, deliberately, willfully chose to live in rebellion and refuse to proclaim the gospel where He told you to. The Bible says He paid the fare thereof. Listen very carefully. He didn't understand what kind of fare He was going to pay. Now watch this. You listen, say amen. None of us can predict or forecast the cost of running from God. You can't forecast it. You can't predict it, no matter who you are. And there's some of you out there who are running from God. You know that you're running from Him, and you're wondering why things don't work out right. Or you may be running from Him, and you think, well, you know what? Everything's doing pretty good for me. I'm telling you, my friend, the cost is coming. You cannot deliberately, willfully, knowingly run from God and escape God's divine chastisement. It's always costly, and it was certainly costly to him. And the mistake he made was he thought if he just bought him a ticket, that's the only thing it was going to cost him, is a ticket to Tarshish. That ticket was nothing compared to what it really cost him. Another lesson I think is so evident here, and that's this, that running from God always brings suffering to innocent people. You cannot run away from God. You cannot run out of the will of God without hurting someone else. So what happens here? Here are these sailors. They intend to have a very peaceful journey, carrying their cargo to Tarshish. And here they are. They get in this storm. And they're all crying out to their God for God to save them. Please save us. And the ship is breaking up, and they know they're going down. So it brings them harm. They're scared to death of what's happening. Lose their cargo, for example. And not only lose their cargo, but they had the pain of having to throw this guy overboard. In other words, how would they ever live it down? We just took him up and threw him overboard. And you see, all they had was his word. They didn't know whether the thing would cease or not. That, in other words, just because he said it doesn't mean that this storm is going to subside simply because we tossed him overboard, but they did it. And so had they had that guilt on them. They didn't want to do it because when he told them who he was, what was going on, they just kept rowing that much harder to see if somehow they could get to land, and they could not. When I think about how many men, how many women, I think about how many fathers and mothers walk away from their families saying, well, you know, it's my own life. No, it's not. And leave little children crying, wondering where's my daddy or where's my mother. Or where are both of my parents? My friend, you cannot walk out of the will of God without causing hurt and pain and suffering to somebody. You can go all the way back to Genesis and the third chapter, and what Adam and Eve did hurt them, hurt their family, brought suffering to their family, and every single one of us and every single person who's ever been born after them has suffered as a result of what they did, because we came into this world with a sinful nature inherited, the Bible says, from Adam, who was the first man. And every single one of us has suffered, and we continue to suffer, and we will till Jesus takes us home with him, because of their sin, and because of our sin, and because of our fallen nature, and because our naturalness is still with us no matter what. It's impossible to sin in a capsule. It's impossible to run from God without it overflowing in the lives of other people, whether it's people you work with, people you live with, or your friends or whatever it might be. You can't run from God all by yourself without it having not just side effects, but oftentimes overwhelming, devastating pain and suffering to someone else. You can't do it. And to think that you can means that you have been blinded by Satan, that your mind is twisted, you're thinking in a way that is absolutely untrue. You cannot sin against God, run from God, without paying a terrible price and without causing someone else to hurt in return. The next lesson I want you to notice is this, and thank God for this, that God's grace oftentimes provides for us a second chance. God's grace oftentimes provides for us a second chance. Thank God he's the God of the second chance, third, fourth, fifth, sixth, 20, 40, 100, 1,000, million. If you think, for example, suppose a person lives 75 or 80 years, how many times do you think God forgives a person in 80 years? I don't think we could ever possibly estimate that number. But when I say a second chance, I mean this. When God says to you, here's what I want you to do. Here's the ministry to which I've called you. Here's the work that I want you to do. Here's what I want you to do. Does God always say, if you don't, that's it? No, he doesn't. He warns us. And when we disobey him, he chastens us. Listen carefully. It's one thing to disobey God. It is something else to be controlled by the spirit of disobedience, by rebellious spirit. A rebellious spirit is a spirit that is, listen, in continuing defiance of God. It may be very quiet sometime. Nobody else may see it for a while. But deep down inside, it's defiance of the will of God. There's always that little bit of hostility there, or it can become a raging hostility. But it's there. And so it's one thing to have a rebellious spirit, to be governed by a rebellious spirit. It's something else to disobey God in this instant or that instant or the other. It doesn't mean that sin is right in God's eyes anyway, but the very spirit of rebellion, and you've met people like that, they're just antagonistic about the things of God. They just live in antagonism to spiritual things. They have a spirit of rebellion. They're going to have it their way no matter what. That's a disastrous attitude. Is God a God of a second chance? Yes, he is. Thank God. And there are many men in the ministry today who are preaching the gospel of Jesus Christ who rebelled against his call. Years went by, and finally when it got so tough, so bad, the bottom dropped out, top fell in, sides fell out, and nothing else left. They said, God, I surrender, I give up, I yield. And they finally got right with God, preaching the gospel of Jesus Christ. Second chance, yes. Thank God he's a God of grace and second chance. Always, you can't say always. Depends on what he called you to do. And depends on how long that opportunity lasts. But you see, he's a God of a second chance, which should give every single one of us hope. No matter where you are, what you've done, how long you've rebelled against God, listen, if you still hear the voice of God pleading with you, wooing you in a particular area of your life, listen, God is giving you another chance to walk in obedience to him. And my friend, I encourage you, plead with you to step in the will of God and do whatever he says. It may be stay right where you are till I give you the next word. Whatever it is that God wants you to do, obey him no matter what. Next lesson, which is so very, very clear here, and that's this. And that is that obeying God with an unwilling spirit may achieve God's purpose, but we lose the joy of our reward. Obeying God with an unwilling spirit may achieve God's purpose, but we lose the reward. Now listen to what happens to this prophet. So the fish finally throws him up on the shore. And the scripture says, then the Lord commanded the fish, and it vomited Jonah up onto the dry land. You're talking about kissing dry land, brother. I imagine he got on it, stretched out on all fours, thanking God. Now, here's the question. Did Jonah repent of his sin? That is, did Jonah have a genuine repentance? Now, watch this carefully. There's no question about the fact that he changed his mind in the whale's belly. Any one of us would have. Amen? We would have all been willing to change our mind. Or was there genuine repentance? Well, let's look at this. The scripture says that the fish vomited him up in chapter 3, verse 1. Now the word of the Lord came to Jonah the second time, second chance, saying, arise, go to Nineveh, the great city, proclaim to it the proclamation which I'm going to tell you. I want to be sure you got this straight, Jonah. So Jonah rose, went to Nineveh according to the word of the Lord. Now Nineveh was an exceeding great city, 3-day walk across it. Then Jonah began to go through the city 1 day's walk. And he cried out and said, yet 40 days and Nineveh will be overthrown. So he begins to obey God. And he walks through this tremendous city. And his proclamation, his message is, you Ninevites, I'm here to tell you that if there's no repentance in 40 days, God's going to overthrow your city. Now, I don't know what kind of fellow Jonah was to some degree, but he must have been rather a very impressive, at least to some degree, a very impressive proclaimer of the gospel. Or think about this. Here's a city of people who are known for their cruelty and their hostility and certainly did not have any love at all for Hebrews. And here's this Hebrew prophet walking through town saying to him, I'm telling you, if you don't repent of your sins in 40 days, God's going to wipe this whole place out. And, of course, they would think in terms of all of their warfare and their warriors and their defenses and their walled cities. And somehow the message of God got to them. And they began to listen. They began to believe. And look what happens. The scripture says in verse 5, then the people of Nineveh believed in God. They called a fast, put on sackcloth from the greatest to the least of them. When the word reached the king of Nineveh, he arose from his throne, laid aside his robe from him, covered himself with sackcloth, and sat on the ashes. Genuine repentance. Then he issued a proclamation. And it said in Nineveh, by the decree of the king and the nobles, do not let a man, beast, herd, or flock taste the thing. Do not let them eat or drink water. But both man and beast must be covered with sackcloth. Let men call on God earnestly that each may turn from his wicked way and from the violence which is in his hand. These very kings said, we are a violent people. Who knows? God may turn and relent and withdraw his burning anger so that we will not perish. When God saw their deeds, that they turned from their wicked way, then God relented concerning the calamity which he declared he would bring upon them, and he did not do it. Now somebody said, well, did God change his mind? No. Think about this. If God is omniscient, then he doesn't have to rethink anything. God doesn't change his mind. He issues warnings that are conditional. And he says, here's what's going to happen if you don't. God knew that they were going to repent of their sin. So when he says he relented, that is, he did not do what he would have had to do if they had not. He knew that they were going to. So God hadn't changed his mind about anything. He's absolutely omniscient. His warnings are conditional. Now, are all of his warnings conditional? Not all of them. But most of the time in the scripture, his warnings and his promises are conditional. You do this, here's what I'm going to do. You disobey me, here's what you can expect. And so what happens is, they had this big, awesome revival meeting. I mean, from the king to the peasant, what's happening? God is working in their hearts. They're beginning to believe in the Jehovah God that Jonah is talking about. And the big revival breaks out. And the king himself is sitting in ashes and clothed in sackcloth. Here's a man who governs armies that were feared by the known world of his day. And here's this one prophet comes through saying, the Jehovah God who sent me is saying, yet 40 days, if you don't repent, this place is going to be absolutely destroyed. They believed the message of God. Now, what do you think would have happened to any preacher who had looked around and saw what happened and seeing the king himself and the peasants and everybody between them and everybody covered in sackcloth and crying out to God? And I mean, you can imagine hundreds and thousands of people crying out to God to save them. Well, any preacher in his right sense would have gotten on his face and praised God and thanked God. And he'd have been walking back through that city saying, hallelujah, praise the Lord, glory to God for the power of the truth of the gospel. But you know what? When your spirit is still running from God, no matter what's going on, look what happens. Look at this fourth chapter. Chapter 4, verse 1. But this awesome revival meeting that broke out, this evangelistic campaign that reached the king, it greatly displeased Jonah, and he became angry. What in the world is wrong with him? How could you be displeased and become angry when God has accomplished this awesome task? I'll tell you why. Listen carefully. Because in the belly of the whale, watch this, he changed his mind about going. He got committed to doing whatever God wanted him to do, but he never changed his heart. And changing your actions without changing your heart will show up. And it showed up. And what is he doing? He's sitting up here on this hill watching to see what happens. He's already seeing what's happened. Well, look what happens. He prayed to the Lord and said, please, Lord, was not this what I said while I was still in my own country? Therefore, in order to forestall this, I fled to Tarshish. For I knew that you're a gracious and compassionate God, slow to anger and abundant in loving kindness, and one who relents concerning calamity. He said, I knew it. God, you know why I left, why I went down to Joppa. You know why I went to Tarshish, because I knew that if I came over here preaching this truth, I knew what was going to happen, and that's why I didn't want to come. Was there any repentance on his part? No, it was not. Scared to death in the belly of the whale? Yes, he was. Committed to doing whatever God said? Yes. Repentant in his heart? No, he was not. And now he's fussing at God. He's angry with God. He's saying, look what you've done. You've saved this bunch of wicked Ninevites. I knew it was going to happen. I wish I could just die. I don't even want to see it happen. Look at this. He says, I fled to Tarshish, for I knew that you were a gracious and compassionate God, slow to anger and abundant in loving kindness, and who relents concerning calamity. You know what? I wonder what he thought about. What did he want when he was in the belly of the whale? He wanted exactly that. He wanted a God who was what? Gracious, compassionate, slow to anger, abundant in loving kindness, and one who relents concerning calamity. That's how he got out of the whale. Now he's angry with God because God has done exactly what he said he wanted to do. So he says, therefore, now, Lord, please take my life from me, for death is better to me than life. Now, you're talking about rebellion. You're talking about the wrong spirit. You're talking about running from God. Here he is saying, God, I don't even want to see this. Just kill me. I'd rather die than to see the salvation of these wicked, hostile, horrible Ninevites. What kind of a heart this man... You know what this ought to say to every one of us? Listen, when I read this, I think, God, there's hope for all of us. You can use any of us. You can use anybody. If you can use a defiant, rebellious prophet like Jonah, you can use any of us. Thank God. Amen? He can use any of us. Listen to what happens. Therefore, Lord, please take my life from me. Death is better than life. And the Lord said to him, do you have a good reason to be angry? In other words, Jonah, what is it you're angry about? Then Jonah went out from the city, set east of it. There he made him a shelter for himself and sat under it in the shade until he could see what would happen to the city. Still up there warning and hoping that God somehow would send some big tornado, earthquake or something, just wipe them out. That's what he was looking for. So the Lord God appointed a plant. It grew up over Jonah to put a shade over his head to deliver him from his discomfort. He's up and it's hot. Jonah was extremely happy about the plant. Isn't this just like a rebellious heart? Oh, I love the good things that come my way. God, I'm not going to do what you tell me to do. So he goes from, God, how sweet and how loving you are to be thoughtful to me to put this plant over my head. So God said, mm-hmm. So God appointed a worm. Then dawn came the next day and attacked the plant and it withered. When the sun came up, God appointed a scorching east wind. The sun beat down on Jonah's head so that he became faint and begged with all of his soul to die, saying, death is better to me than life. Here's a heart that didn't get turned around right. Look at this. Then God said to Jonah a second time, do you have a reason to be angry about the plan? He said, I have good reason to be angry, even to death. Then the Lord said, you had compassion on the plant with which you didn't work. You didn't cause it to grow, which came up overnight and perished overnight. You're happy about the plant. You had nothing to do with it. Should I not have compassion on Nineveh, the great city in which there are more than 120,000 persons, could have been children, who don't know the right difference between the right hand and the left, as well as there are many animals? And the story ends with this rebellious prophet. And there's no evidence that he had a repentant heart. This story ends with a man who's crying out to die. He is so angry because God in his grace and goodness and love and mercy has spared a whole nation of people. You know what that should say to us? It should warn us about running from God. It should warn us about what can happen when you choose to deliberately, willfully disobey God. What do we say? The direction of disobedience is what? Downward. The direction of disobedience is always them. And what happens here, even though he obeyed God's call to preach the gospel, to proclaim the truth of the one true God in Nineveh, he never enjoyed the awesome response. He never got the opportunity to be thrilled by the awesome wonder of the power of the word of the living God to transform king and peasant and everyone between them. Why? Because his heart was rebellious. And the truth is, while he was walking through the city of Nineveh, his heart was still running the other direction. While he was sitting up there watching what was happening, his heart was still going in the other direction. And the story of Jonah, the end of his life, is not a pleasant one. He died. Listen, at some point out there, unless there's something beyond this, we don't know. The last thing we know about him is he's angry with God because he saved these people. Angry about his circumstance, angry that God didn't listen to him, angry for all the things that are happening, which were the will of a loving God. Now, there are six principles I've given you. Let me give you one last one. That's simply this. Running from God can result in eternal disaster for you if you run too long. You say, well, how long can I run? I don't know. I can tell you when you run too far. Listen to this carefully. You can run. You say, well, how far is too far? This is it. This is when it's too far. You can say any part of it's too far. That's true. But this is when running from God becomes an eternal disaster. You're listening? Say amen. It becomes an eternal disaster when you have run from God until life runs out and you step into eternity in rebellion toward God. That's when you have run eternally and disastrously too far. And you say, well, how long do I have to run? I don't know that. I know this, that if you're running from God, you're heading down a dead-end street. If you're still running from God, I know what people say. Let me tell you something now. When I grew up, my parents, they made me go to Sunday school. They made me go to church. And I vowed as soon as I got out from my home, I was just absolutely going to lay that stuff down. I don't want any part of it. You made a horrible mistake. Well, I've tried all the religion stuff. I'm not talking about religion. I'm talking about a personal relationship with Jesus Christ. I'm talking about standing before a holy God who will judge us by this book. And I'm saying, my friend, for Jesus' sake and for your sake, don't continue in your rebellious run. Because this rebellious run is going to ultimately bring you not only to disappointment and disillusionment in this life, but utter, absolute, eternal separation from God. And that is the one thing you don't want. Well, I don't think about that. Well, you need to start thinking about it. The Bible says it is appointed that the man wants to die, and after this, the judgment. The wisest thing you can do, if you have never trusted Jesus Christ as your Savior, you're on the run. The wisest thing you can do is to stop and ask yourself the question, God, why did you create me? And I can answer that. Because he loved you. Well, what's the purpose of my life? To bring him glory and honor and praise by living obediently before him. What's the use of my life? He'll make your life fruitful if you will surrender your life to him and trust him and walk in his ways. He wants to forgive you of your sin. He wants to give you a whole new beginning. He wants to give you that next big, awesome chance for eternity. Heaven to be your home, not hell. So I don't believe in hell. That's not even the issue. Whether you believe in it or not, it's not the issue. The issue is, are you right with God? Are you in his will for your life? Are you still running? Are you running from a call of God that came years and years ago? Are you running from a call of God that came yesterday? Are you going to allow yourself to run and run and run until you become so angry because life isn't working out, so rebellious that you find yourself, as I have seen a few people in my life, not many, cursing God on their deathbed because things didn't work out right? What a tragedy of tragedies. My plea to you is to ask the Lord Jesus Christ to forgive you of your sins and tell him that you've run and you have run out and that you want him to save you. And all you have to do is to say to him, Father, I'm asking you to forgive me of my sins. Based on Jesus' death at the cross, he paid my sin debt in full. I accept his payment. I accept Jesus Christ as my personal Savior. From this point on, the running's over, God. Now I'm going to walk in your spirit and follow you. You tell him that, change your life right now. And Father, how grateful we are that you're long-suffering, that you're patient, that you're a God of grace, and a second chance, and a third chance, and a fourth chance, and many chances. But we know that you've said it's appointed unto man once to die, and after this the judgment, there will come a time when the run is over and the finish line is right before us. And we will either have run with Jesus and step into a wonderful eternity, or we will have run with our selfishness, our rebellion, our deceptions by Satan, and step into a hopeless, dark eternity away from everything good. I pray that obedience will reign and rule in our hearts today. In Christ's name, amen.
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0: When was the last time you felt the presence of God in your life? I don't mean some intellectual idea that, well, God is certainly present because God is omniscient, he's everywhere. But I'm talking about a very personal, warm sense of the presence of God in your life. Well, how did he reveal himself? That is, what was going on that made you feel the presence of God? And how did you respond to that? How did you respond to being in the midst of the presence of God? So many people live their entire life, and God will always be up yonder somewhere, out there somewhere, never sensing one single time in their life that they stood or knelt or were lying in the presence of Almighty God. Because to so many people, he's distant. He's somebody. He's real out there somewhere. But somehow they never felt worthy or never felt like that God ever loved them enough, or God never saw any reason to make his presence known personally within them. God desires that every single one of us be aware of his presence in our life. And so I want you to turn, if you will, to Psalm 42. And the title of this message, His Empowering Presence. God does something in the life of a person who is aware of his presence in their life. The 42nd Psalm. And here David is expressing his hungry and thirsting desire for God. Listen to what he says beginning in verse 1. As the deer pants for the water brooks, so my soul pants for you, O God. My soul thirsts for God, for the living God. When shall I come and appear before God? My tears have been my food day and night, while they say to me all day long, where is your God? These things I remember, and I pour out my soul within me. For I used to go along with the throng and lead them in procession to the house of God, with a voice of joy and thanksgiving, a multitude-keeping festival. Why are you in despair, O my soul? And why have you become disturbed within me? Hope in God, for I shall again praise Him for the help of His presence. For the help of His presence. God desires that every single one of us be aware of His presence. And if you'll think about it for a moment, as you think about the characters of the Old Testament and how God worked in their life, it's one thing that you're going to find over and over and over again. I want to take you through a few of these because I just want you to remember some of them. And I want you to go back to Exodus chapter 3. There's so much to be found in Moses' life. And you'll recall when God called him at the burning bush. And, of course, Moses did not understand what was going on at the moment until he realized that God was speaking to him. And listen to what God said to him in Exodus chapter 3, verse 12. Because he was concerned about what God had called him to do, God said to him in verse 12, certainly I will be with you. Now, they carried on a big discussion about the fact that he was not capable of speaking as he ought. And so God came to him again, spoke to him about something else. He said in chapter 4, verse 12, look at that. He says, the Lord said to him, who has made man's mouth? Who makes him mute or deaf or seeing or blind? Is it not I, the Lord? Verse 12, now then go, and I, even I, will be with your mouth. He wanted him to be aware of his presence. Very important. Then if you look in the 31st chapter of Deuteronomy, look at that if you will. 31st chapter of Deuteronomy, and God is speaking to the nation through Moses, and here's what Moses said that God said. He said in verse 8, the Lord is the one who goes ahead of you. He will be with you. He will not fail you or forsake you. Do not fear or be dismayed. Their one underlying basis of being fearless and courageous was the fact that God was with them. Not because they were great warriors, not because they had great armaments, but simply the presence of God. Then if you turn over a couple of pages to Joshua chapter 1, and you recall when God called Joshua, he said to him, you're going to take Moses' place, Moses dead, your responsibility. I'm giving you the charge to take the people to the promised land. Here's what he said, verse 5. No man will be able to stand before you all the days of your life. Just as I've been with Moses, I will be with you. I will not fail you or forsake you. Slip over to Joshua, Judges, chapter 6. Gideon, God spoke to him. And one of the first things he said when he appeared to him, the Bible says the angel of the Lord appeared to him in verse 12 of that sixth chapter and said to him, the Lord is with you, O valiant warrior. Knowing exactly what Gideon's response was going to be, the first thing he said to him, I want to assure you, he says, God is with you. Turn all the way over to the prophets of Jeremiah. Look, if you will, in Jeremiah chapter 1. God is calling Jeremiah to a very, very difficult, in fact, an extremely difficult task. And in his call, listen to what he said to him. He said in verse 6, this is Jeremiah, then I said, alas, Lord God, behold, I do not know how to speak. Sound just like Moses. Because I'm a youth. But the Lord said to me, do not say I'm a youth, because everywhere I send you, you shall go, and all that I command you, you shall speak. Do not be afraid of them, for I am with you to deliver you, he says, declares the Lord. Every single time, what is he saying? Not because of your abilities, not because of your talents, not because of your skill, not because of your armor, not because you're a great warrior, but he says, I'm going to be with you. The basis of all their courage. Then if you'll recall, for example, in the 28th chapter of Matthew, you know this one by heart, when he sent his disciples out to evangelize the world, you recall what he said, go into all the nations, preach the gospel, and then he said, I'll be with you even to the end of this age in this 28th chapter in the last few verses there. And then, of course, a very familiar verse in chapter 13 of Hebrews, he said, I will not forsake you, I will be with you. It's interesting that all through the scriptures, that God, when he calls his servants to anything, he reminds them over and over again, I will be with you. Now, the question is this, why is it that God has gone to such great detail to make it very clear to his servants, and not only these that I've mentioned, but others through the scriptures, and many people down through the centuries, and all of us, he says over and over and over again, I will be with you. Now, why would he take such pains to say that over and over again? And he reminded Joshua several times, and so the question comes, why? Well, think about this for a moment. Well, first of all, God created us for fellowship with himself. So God desires the fellowship with us. He desires not only fellowship with us, but he desires an intimate relationship with us. But now think about this. If you're going to have an intimate relationship with somebody, at least you ought to be able to see.

persecuting times, whatever they may be in life. And he knows that the one thing that you and I need above everything else in those difficult, stormy, trying times, we need to be aware of the presence of God. No one can do for us what God can do. No one can help us like God can help us. No one can rescue us like God can rescue us. No one can undergird us, encourage us, comfort us, strengthen us, give us the peace and contentment we need in our life like God can. He knows that we need to be aware of His presence. And so God is willing to make His presence, listen, not only known intellectually, because we know that theologically He is omniscient, but to make Himself known to us experientially, that is emotionally, spiritually. We know we stand, sit, lie, whatever it might be, in the presence of Almighty God. Not only that, He knows that you and I will go through those times of separation and abandonment or rejection. We will feel loneliness. And what is it that loneliness cries out for above everything else but presence? Loneliness wants presence. What is it that fear cries out above everything else? And that is help. Present help now. And if you'll think about it, for example, all through the scriptures, God's servants are crying out to God for His help for some reason or other, and God is making His presence known over and over and over again. Once in a while somebody says, well, but I know that there are some experiences in life that Jesus just absolutely could not understand because He's not been there. Well, He may not have experienced the very same thing you have, but He has certainly experienced those things and those difficulties and hardships and trials in life that are equal to or superior to anything that you and I have experienced. And certainly He wants us to recognize His presence when we have a sense of loneliness. For example, people walk into a house. When they live by themselves, one of the first things they do oftentimes is turn on the television. Why? Because the sound and the sight means presence. It's like having somebody there. Or they'll put on their favorite CD or their tape or whatever it might be, somebody's voice. Somebody's picture, somebody's voice, somebody's sound. What is it their heart's crying out for? That their emotions are crying out for? Presence. The reality of presence, presence, presence. God wants to be present in our life. And when you think about how He certainly understands what it means to be separated from, He certainly had a relationship with the Father unequaled by any other relationship that's ever existed. And so what did He experience? He experienced on the cross when He said, my God, why have You forsaken Me? He was experiencing something He had never experienced in all eternity past, and that was to be broken off from, estranged from, separated from, divorced from, that is, the Heavenly Father in those moments when He was suffering on the cross for your sins and mine and paying the penalty of sin, which is ultimately eternal separation from God. So He does understand what it means to be separated from. He does understand what it means to be estranged from. He does understand what it means to be lonely. In those moments as He was dying on the cross, His critics were blaming Him and crying out against Him. Few of His friends were there. But can you imagine the awesome sense of loneliness that He must have felt when the Father withdrew Himself from Him and there He was without God the Father, who had been the source of His strength all the times He walked upon the earth and His very life, because He was and is God. He fully understands. He understands why you walk in the house and cut on something so that there's presence, because maybe something is missing in your life. And all of us have been at some times in our life feeling lonely about something, whatever it might be. And yet there are people who cannot stand the silence, the absence of another voice. They can't stand the thought of not being able to touch someone else in reality and physically, or have some kind of an intimate relationship. Loneliness and separation are things that are killing and destructive, depressing, and making them feel isolated and rejected and hurt, deeply hurt down inside. And so what is it? It is the fact that God has made all of us with this desire within our heart for the presence of someone. He's made us for the presence of Himself. But because we live among others, and because we're human beings, and because we have relationships, godly relationships in this life, it is natural and normal to want someone to love, someone to be loved by, someone whose presence can cheer you up and encourage you, and someone who can make your life, as you would feel, so to speak, complete. And so what do people do when they do not have that? They look for substitutes. And the world's full of substitutes for the presence of Almighty God. And oftentimes when people do not have what they're looking for in life,

0: life, what do? Well, they look for some other substitute. And oftentimes, they look for someone else to fill up that gap in their life. And if they don't find anyone, or in the process of looking for someone else, what do? They begin to pour their life into their business. Next thing you know, it is their wealth that has become a priority in their life. And so what happens is they begin to fill their life with those things that would be a good substitute in their thinking. And so sometimes it's a matter of achievement. They want to accomplish and achieve, and so they go to work and pour their whole heart into it. Sometimes maybe it is some form of recreation that they enjoy. And so that becomes such a major issue in their life and such a priority in their life. And what are they doing oftentimes but trying to fill up this vacuum, trying to fill up this void in their life? Sometimes maybe it's a hobby. Sometimes it's something out there that they've been looking forward to, some goal that they've set for their life. And so they set their mind, their heart on it so that they won't think about what they don't have. Well, you know, God knew all about that. He knew all about the fact of how many people and multitudes of people who would go through all kinds of difficulty and hardship and feel lonely and abandoned, rejected, and whatever it might be. Is God inadequate? No. Because you see, He is the only one who can adequately fulfill and fill that place of loneliness, fill that place that heal that rejection, fill that place in your life that will make you feel complete without having somebody physically to touch or to feel or to relate to. He's a loving Father who desires that the first relationship you and I have, that is first in priority, is our relationship to Him. He wants us to realize that He's present in our life, whether we have somebody, a whole family, or no one. Because you see, the most important person in our life in the eyes of God is the Lord Jesus Himself. God Himself is to be first and foremost in our life. And I think sometimes we don't recognize how oftentimes we have other substitutes. We seem to be satisfied with someone else, satisfied with something else, some accomplishment, some achievement, some accumulation of wealth or fame or fortune or position or whatever it might be. And what happens is we get so satisfied with that, we have no deep yearning hunger for God. There's no hunger to know His presence, no hunger to sense His presence, no hunger to know that your Heavenly Father, your loving Heavenly Father, is not just up in heaven, but not only is He living on the inside of you in the presence of the Holy Spirit, but the issue is, are you aware of Him? It's one thing for Him to be there, but do you sense His presence? Do you feel His presence? Are you conscious of His presence? Are you aware of His presence? Can you relate to Him in an intimate fashion? So there's no adequate substitute for God in our life. And yet that is exactly what people do, because they don't sense His presence. And you think about a person who is not a Christian, the very idea that they could sense the presence of God, they say, well, what do you mean the presence of God? Well, isn't God up in heaven? What do you mean? Well, I know He's everywhere. And so the very idea that a person can experience the presence of God, sense the presence of God, feel the presence of God, be aware of His presence in and around them, is absolutely foreign to them. And I think about people who will live their entire life. Maybe they were saved early in life. Maybe they know that they were saved very early in life. Nobody ever said to them, you know, you're going to walk in the presence of God all of your life, and you can be aware of that presence. Nobody ever said that to them. They just put God up in heaven for them. Said, when you pray, you talk to God. He'll answer your prayer. Never realizing that our Heavenly Father wants to be an intimate, personal friend. He wants us to be aware of His presence. Can't see Him. Can't touch Him. And so what does He do? He goes to all kinds of methods and means to make us aware of His presence. And yet many people fill their minds and their hearts with so many things. And oftentimes, when they get lonely, they get busy. Now, I don't mind saying to you, I've been there at some point in my life and realizing that some of my busyness was to fill up something in my life. Did I love the Lord? Yes, I did. Was I aware of His presence? Yes. But you can also, if you're not careful, you can also find yourself moving in a direction to fill your life up with other things, not just God. You know what He wants? He wants absolute priority on presence. And when I recognized what was going on in my own heart, that I was trying to fill up time, trying to fill up space, trying to fill up desire with something other than the very presence of God alone. It was only then that I learned something that I'd been preaching for years and years and years. I've always said He's sufficient and He's adequate. And you know what? You and I learn the reality of that when you discover that nothing else and no one else can fill up that spot in your life that God has assigned only for Himself. He has a reserved place in your life that only He can fill. And no matter what you fill it up with, let me tell you something, there'll always be a sense of something missing. There'll always be a little bit of absence, a little bit of estrangement maybe, or if not that, a little bit of loneliness. Because you see, God created us for Himself. And therefore, if my relationships and my associations and my things in life and all the surroundings in life, if all of this begins to be a part of my life to the absence of my Lord Himself, then what you're going to realize is, after a while, none of that works. And then people sort of blame themselves and say, well, I guess I just haven't found the right thing or the right person or the right this or the right that. No, there is only one person who can fill the gap in your life, that can heal you of loneliness, fill up the absence. You don't have to see Him. You don't have to touch Him. You don't have to feel Him with your fingers or your body. He is absolutely more real than any living person on the face of the earth. And the tragedy is most people will live their life thinking, I have to have somebody. I have to have this. I have to have that. I do not want to live by myself. You know what? Once you trust Jesus Christ as your Savior, you can't live by yourself. You know why? Because you have a loving, wonderful Father who is right there every single moment. What did He say? I'll never leave you nor forsake you. Either that's true or it's not true. If it's true, then I know that I walk and live in His presence every moment. If it is not true, then it's a lie and I want nothing to do with Him anyway. And so that just makes it all that much worse. But I know He's real. And I know what He promises He always keeps. He says, I'll never leave you nor forsake you, no matter what. So all these substitutes, ask yourself the question, is there anything in my life, some hobby, some recreation, maybe what I do, is this a substitute trying to fill up something in my life that I can't put my finger on? I can tell you, I can put my finger on it for you. And that is, it is a relationship with Him. Until that relationship is right, you will never feel complete. It doesn't make any difference who you have, what you have, how much. Until that relationship with Him is right, you will always be searching. There'll always be an absence. There'll always be something that is not there. You may not be able to put your finger on it, but that something that's not there is none other than the person of Jesus Christ Himself. You say, well, I just don't believe in all that stuff. Then, my friend, you'll have to live without God until you start believing in Him. And what you're going to find is this, no place you go, no thing that you possess, and no relationship you have will ever be able to satisfy that place for the presence of God in your life. Now, it's a legitimate question to ask, and that is, well, how does God make His presence known in our life? How does He do that? So I want to give you a list of things that I hope will be helpful. Now, let me say right up front, I can go through the Scriptures and explain how He's made Himself present in the lives of people in the Old Testament as well as the New. And we've been through some of those, and you know many others. And I just gave you a little taste of it to begin with to show you how He has made Himself available. But the question comes, how does He do that today? And, of course, He gave us the Holy Spirit in the New Testament, early New Testament days, following the Gospels and the book of Acts. And the Holy Spirit now indwells every single one of us. And so all of us have God on the inside. But now listen carefully. It's one thing for me to have Him on the inside of me, which means I'm always in His presence and He's always in mine. That's one thing. But it's something else for me to be aware of His presence, to experience that, to be able to feast on that, to be able to be encouraged by that, to be able to be fearless and bold, and to be courageous and peaceful and contented about that. If I'm not aware of it, it doesn't make any difference. It's like walking on the same road every day. After a while, you don't see the flowers anymore because you've seen them so often. Or maybe you've been that way so long and never paid any attention to them, and you decided you're going to start looking around. You still walk that way for a while before you understood and began to look and understand. God wants us to be, listen, He wants us to be aware of, sensitive to, experience His presence. So what I'd like to do is to give you some examples. And I'll have to give you those examples from my own life because that's the only ones I know for sure. That's the only ones I know for sure except the Word of God. I hear people tell me about their experiences of the presence of God. So I just want to give you some that I hope will be helpful to you. And certainly one of them is this. And that is that sometimes God speaks so clearly, so forcefully, quietly, silently, but very clearly. We know that it's God. I can remember the man who called me and said to me, I was thinking about you all day yesterday. And he said, I had this strong feeling, this strong urge to call you. And so he said, I didn't know why. Well, the end result was we were up in the mountains praying and asking God to answer a prayer for us. And this man said, somehow I just knew God was telling me to call you. Well, the end result was an absolutely fantastic gift that he gave to the ministry. But you know what he kept saying to me after I would talk to him on the phone after that? He said, you know, I will never forget the fact, and he was in his 70s when he said this. He said, I will never forget the fact that all these years of my life, for the first time, I knew I had heard from God. Are you going to wait until you're in your 70s or 80s or whatever it might be before you understand for the first time you've ever heard from God? That you've been in His presence, that God has spoken to you very clearly? I hope not. He's so willing to speak today if you will let Him, right now if you will let Him. One of the ways He speaks very clearly, very forcefully. No question in our mind about it. We know that God is speaking because what He says will always be consistent with His Word. What He says will always be consistent with the life of our Lord. Whatever the Lord Jesus Christ, if you look at His life. Sometimes the way God makes His presence known to me is He will awaken me in the middle of the night. No warning. Wake up. God is right there. Do I see Him? No. Can I touch Him? No. Is it absolutely dark? Yes. Do I sense His presence? Absolutely. And oftentimes it is something He will answer a petition that I've offered Him either many times or maybe right before I went to bed. Or it'll be some solution that I've been looking for over a period of time. Or it may be something that God wants to speak to my heart about that I'm not even aware of. Right out of the absolute darkness and unconsciousness of my whole being, God will waken me and speak to me. I know I'm in the presence of God because so oftentimes it has nothing to do with anything I was thinking about. Has to be the presence of God. Is that a fearful time? No. It is an awesome time to know that God loves you enough to awaken you to say, this is the solution. This is the answer. This is what you're to do. Am I an exception? No. God loves every single one of us. He's willing to do that for anybody who is willing to make themselves available, to anticipate and to expect God to work in our life. But if you don't expect it, then more than likely, you don't anticipate it. You won't get yourself in a spiritual position where God is willing to or ready to speak to your heart. Sometimes the way He makes His presence known is instantaneous guidance. You will be in a situation where you instantly need to know what to do next. And God makes Himself very, very clearly known. You feel Him, see Him? No, it's not that. But His presence is such. Listen. He gives you guidance and direction. We don't think in terms of that being the presence of God. Well, what is it? Is it something He sends down from heaven? No. That is the presence of God. And what is He doing? He is speaking to you, giving you direction. He wants you to be aware that you're not just hearing something out of your subconscious. He wants you to be aware of the fact of His love for you. He's being there for you. He's giving you direction for your life at this critical moment when He knows that you so desperately need it. Sometimes He will say something very clearly to you that you know is exactly, has to come from God. For example, sometimes I will wake up in the middle of the night or sometimes I will have been studying and maybe moving around doing something else. It's like God says, I'm ready to give you the message. Go right now. Well, I made the mistake a couple of times of deciding when I would go. And when I sat down in front of the computer, it was flat zero, nothing. I promised God I would never do that again. Now when I sense His presence and He says, I want to give you the message now. Sometimes in the middle of the night, sometimes in the daytime, sometime in the afternoon, it can be any time. I want to give it to you right now. I know to get up, no matter what time it is, go sit down, and here's what I've discovered. My fingers, and I can type pretty fast. I cannot type fast enough because my mind is so far beyond. Because God is speaking. I know that's the presence of God. Oftentimes it's something I hadn't even thought about. Maybe an aspect of the message that never crossed my mind before. It has to be God. God wants us to know His presence. He wants us to sense that He is for us. Not just in us, but for us, on our side. Willing to meet every single possible need that we have. And so sometimes He will give you a very clear word that you have to absolutely know that it has to be Him. Sometimes it's meditating upon a passage of Scripture. The message last week, I'd been meditating upon that passage for about a month. Every single day, couldn't get away from it. Going back over and over and over again. God speaking to my heart. I knew that I was in the presence of God. And each time He would give me some aspect, something to my own heart. Maybe something to share for others, but primarily for myself. So sometimes He'll bring you to a passage and you can't get away. What's God saying? He's saying, I'm here. I want to say something to you. I want to speak to you. He's not going to speak audibly more than likely. Somebody says, well, I heard the voice of God. Well, I want to say amen and praise the Lord. I've never heard His voice, but I've heard it loud enough in silence that it couldn't have been any louder. And sometimes He'll get you to a passage of Scripture and you'll think, God, what are you saying? And God will begin to show you something that maybe you had not felt before. And you'll sense the presence of God. Sometime, your heart will suddenly just overflow with gratitude and thanksgiving. Nothing will be going on necessarily. You could be in church, but not necessarily. You'll just know that you're in the presence of God and you're overwhelmed. God just, He will remind you of how good He is to you. How He's walked you through difficulty and hardship and trial. Helped you through the most amazing things in your life. You'll just know that's God's presence. And what will you do? You'll just want to praise Him and worship Him and bow down to Him. And maybe ask Him to give you some passage in the Scripture. Maybe you won't do anything but just be quiet. Sometimes He may come in a different way. And I think sometimes I feel in my own heart, one of the most precious times is when I'll be just going about the house like God says, get alone with me. I know to stop whatever I'm doing and go in the study and get on my knees and say, okay, God, I'm listening. What do I hear? You know what? Sometimes I don't hear a thing. I don't say a thing. I just either kneel there and lie there and be quiet. Most of the time, I'll hear something. One thing I know for certain, when the living God tells me to get on my knees right now, the wisest thing I can possibly do, no matter what I'm doing, is to stop and get on my knees and listen to Him. Because what happens, that's God's way of making His presence known to us. He doesn't owe us anything. He doesn't have to say anything dramatic. Think about this. If you love someone and someone loves you and you have an intimate relationship with them, can't you ride for miles in a car and never say a word and feel very complete? Can't you sit by their side and love them and be loved by them and never say one single word? Can't you just look at the other person and you sense a message of love in their eyes or your eyes to them, never say a thing? Just because you and I get on our knees doesn't mean we need to talk. It may mean we're so overwhelmed we can't talk. We just want to listen, just want to be quiet, just want to be in the presence of Almighty God. One of the ways that God makes His presence known to us is in circumstances. For example, here I'm traveling in the highway and all of a sudden, you know you're getting ready to have a wreck as sure as you're sitting behind the wheel. Next thing you know, God delivered you right out of that. And most people, even who aren't even believers, will say what? Thank God. Hadn't thought about Him, hadn't thanked Him for years. Thank God. Because what you know what it is? Deep down inside, there's something within humanity that knows deep down inside had to be somebody beyond themselves. And so He'll reveal His presence in circumstances. It may not be anything as dramatic as some safety issue. He'll make His presence known in all kinds of ways. Something you have to remember and you say, Lord, I need You at this moment. And He's there. He's there in so many ways. And I think about how people respond and oftentimes God will make himself known. And what do? They just say, well, thank God I thought about that. Never give God any credit. Thank God I weaseled my way out of that one. If I hadn't have been skilled as a driver, I'd have had a wreck. You know what God wants? He wants the recognition of his presence. And I think to me personally, these are the times that are so precious to me. And oftentimes I can't explain this, except that usually it's on a Sunday morning. Not always, not very often, but it'll happen. Usually I'm shaving, getting ready to get dressed. And all of a sudden, not even thinking about anything particular, burst out crying, so overwhelmed, drop on my knees weeping before God and saying not one thing. You know why? Because I know that suddenly God's presence is real. I don't have anything to say. I don't know anything to say. I'm not asking for anything. I am simply in his presence, and he's made his presence so known. I am absolutely, totally overwhelmed. There is no human explanation for that. If I'd been thinking about something particular, let me tell you something. You can't manipulate the presence of God. In fact, you can't manipulate anything about God whatsoever. And then the most precious times to me of all, even though that's an extremely precious time, are those times when I am going about whatever I'm doing in life, and it's like God will say to me, so crystal clear, his presence is so real, here's what I'm going to do. Not if you do this, if you did that, here's what I'm going to do. And the presence of God is so real. Let me say this to you. I've been a Christian for over 50 years. Not one single time in all these years has God ever failed one single time to do exactly what he said he would do. Now, here's what I've noticed. With only one exception, he has never told me when he's going to do anything. He's never said, now, here's what I'm going to do at this particular time. Only one time in my life. And that was a span of time, not a particular time. He doesn't owe us anything. He's just a loving Father who wants to make his presence known. And when that happens in my own life, it's like, not out of nowhere, but out of the very presence of God, he says, here's what I'm going to do. And I am so overwhelmed by that. Sometimes it's not when nor where I can drop on my face and say anything to him. I just have to receive it. And know that that's the presence of God. I remember, and I've told you this before, but it fits this message. I remember exactly where I was on my way to church downtown by myself. I can remember this as one of those times when I was so overwhelmed with the presence of God. Out of nowhere, I wasn't even thinking about anything like this. It's like the Lord sitting in the seat beside me said to me, I made you for myself. I knew that I was in the presence of Almighty God. You see, if you will ask the Lord to make his presence known to you, if you ask him to sensitize your heart, that you want to be aware of his presence, you want him to speak to you, you want an intimate relationship with him, God's not going to force it. Why should he make his presence known to you if you're going to ignore him time after time after time? Give somebody else credit. Well, this is just what happened. What's one of those circumstances? One of those acts of fate. I want to tell you something. There's no such thing as fate in the life of a believer. Because all of us, under the hand of Almighty God, who says he's established his throne in the heavens, and he rules over all. No such thing as fate. If you live by fate, you are a lonely person. Because you don't have God in your life. And so he makes his way. Listen, he makes himself and his way known in our life in all kinds of ways. Sometimes it may be in a worship service, and you just know that you're sitting in the presence of God. There may be 3,000 other people around you, but it's just you and God, just the two of you. He's speaking to your heart. Maybe a song that's being sung, and you sense his presence. Something that your pastor says, and you just know that God suddenly spoke to your heart. God's presence real to you in those moments. How do you respond? How do you respond when these things happen? Well, somebody says, well, how should we respond? Well, think for a moment how the Old Testament people responded. And I've only given you the way God makes his presence known in my own heart. He can make His presence on your life into something totally different. And I certainly haven't exhausted. There are other ways that He makes His presence known. How do you respond? Well, the Bible says that when Moses met with Him at the burning bush, he hid his face. When he spoke to Joshua that second time, the Bible says he fell on his face. When Gideon met Him, he was a little confused, and he said, I need some affirmation, some confirmation of this. And so people have responded in different ways. And sometimes somebody says, well, is it a fearful thing to be in the presence of God? I think sometimes it is, but most of all, it's an overwhelming sense of reverence. Think about this. These are moments to be cherished, to be revered, to be remembered, to be honored, and realizing that they're choice moments. Moments when God, in all of His awesomeness, is willing to make Himself known to you and His presence known to you. How do you respond? Well, how should you respond? I think, first of all, you stop and listen. God, you want to say something to my heart? The second thing you do is this. If He says, here's what I want you to do right now, you do it immediately. If He says, here's what I want you to do, then you ask Him when. If He just says, I will show you when, or He doesn't say anything, you just know He will. You wait upon Him. You listen to Him, you listen for Him, you look for the evidence of His presence, and He will show you exactly when He wants you to do whatever He's called you to do. You see, God's not some mysterious figure up in heaven. God is a loving, intimate, precious Father who lives on the inside of us through the presence and the power of the Holy Spirit, desiring to make Himself known in every possible way. Well, how did Isaiah respond, for example? Isaiah responded when he heard the Lord simply with this. He said, woe is me. Woe is me. I'm undone. Speaking of his own sinfulness in the presence of God, the first thing came to his mind, his unworthiness. And what did he do? He repented of his sins and surrendered himself to serve the living God. And I think surrender is always appropriate when God is speaking to us in some fashion, some way, whatever that might be. So if he tells you to do something, you just do what he says. Now, in light of all that, how does God empower us with His presence? That is, what's the effect of this in our life? See, you're in the presence of God. Remember this. He knows what you're facing at the very moment. He knows what you're asking. He knows what you're seeking. He knows what you need. He knows what's missing in your life. He knows what is in your life. If it's something that's there that ought not to be, He will show you. Something that's not there, that He wants to fill that space, He will do that. But how does He empower us? How does the very presence of God empower us? Well, I think there's several ways. Let me just give you a list, and you might just want to jot these down, and you can add lots to them. I wouldn't try to exhaust it, just to give you a little bit to get you thinking in your own mind. You're going through some very difficult, painful circumstance in your life. What does His presence do? One of the ways His presence empowers us is He empowers us with comfort. He comforts us. Listen, when you're going through real hurt and pain, there is not any substitute in the world for the awareness of the presence of God. Because in His presence, you're going to sense His love. And so one of the ways He empowers us is with comfort. He comforts us with the promise and the awareness of His presence. I am with you. I'm here. I'll never leave you. I'll never forsake you. I promise to go with you. I'm here. You're not going through this by yourself. I'm going to walk with you through this no matter what. Great sense of comfort. And I think the most trying of those times is when you lose a loved one and you come to a memorial service and there you sit in front of a casket and the person you've loved for 30 or 40 or 50 years or whatever it might be, only loved for 6 months or 10 years or one of your children or whatever it might be, or a parent, they're gone. Death is extremely final. There is not anything under heaven that can comfort you in those moments like the presence of God. Pastor can say anything he wants to in a sermon. Your friends can hug you, touch you. All of those things can be true. But you know what's most important of all? That you sense the presence of God. And when you sense the presence of God, isn't it amazing what He does? I have seen people walk in, sit on the front row, deeply dejected, naturally and normally, deeply, deeply hurt, with great pain. And before the memorial service is over, the pain from their face is gone. The wrinkle in their brow is gone, and now there's this awesome sense of peace and contentment and quietness, and a smile breaks loose. You know what that is? It has nothing to do with the sermon. It has to do with the presence of God. What's he doing? He's enveloping them in his presence. He's assuring those people in those moments, you will see them again. Then I have been in those circumstances and situations where the person who passed away was ungodly. And you know what? I never saw that change on the face of the people who sat there. Even in the midst of the presence of God, when that loved one is gone and they know that they will never, never see them again, that is a pain, my friend, that you do not want to experience in life. He's a great comforter. Not only that, he empowers us with peace. When you go through the storms of life and everything around you is breaking loose, the sides are falling apart, the tops fell in, the clouds are dark, waves are high, winds blowing at a torrential speed against your life, and you think, God, what in the world am I going to do? And what happens? When you're aware of his presence, there's a peace that Paul says is past all human understanding. Because the very word in the Greek, eirene, peace, means bound together. And what is he doing? He is building intimacy within our life. When God gives us peace within the storms of our life, what is he doing? In his presence, we sense that being bound together with him. We sense that peace that Paul spoke of as being beyond human understanding. Another way he empowers us is by giving us courage. We face some difficult situation and we're afraid. And there are circumstances in life that at first, probably, our first response may be a matter of fear. God, what am I going to do? How am I going to handle this? Isn't it interesting that when he spoke to Joshua, he knew what Joshua was going to be feeling? So he said to him three times, be strong and of a good courage. Be strong and of a good courage. Be strong and of a good courage. I will be with you. I will go with you. And then to make sure that no question in his mind, he appeared to him. Later on after that first chapter, he appeared to him. And Joshua wanted to draw his sword until he recognized it was the very presence of the Lord himself. And he fell upon his face before God. There's nothing that gives courage like the awareness of the presence of God. You are walking in his presence. You are doing the will of God. You are being what God wants you to be. You are doing what God wants you to do. Listen, there's no fear. There is nothing that can so threaten you that can steal your courage when you know that when you are sensing the presence of God in your life. He empowers us with confidence. God has given you a challenge. And you have some trepidation about that. You're not sure about how you're going to be able to do this, and I'm not sure I can handle this. And you know what? You get on your face in the presence of God, and what happens? You sense his presence, and with his presence comes confidence. Listen, what God does, listen carefully, he tailors the empowerment of your life with whatever you need at that moment. That's what his presence does. He tailors, listen, so that his presence meets that need in your life, whatever it might be. And sometimes we need confidence. We need confidence to be able to speak out for God. We need confidence to be able to take the challenges that God has given us. Listen, his very presence. Haven't you not said to him, well, God, if you will help me, I will. God, and this is what Moses said, God, if you don't go with me, I'm not going. If you don't go with us as a nation, God, we're not going. That ought always be our reply to anything. And we say, God, go with you. That is, may his presence be with you. We all need his presence. We all want his presence. He empowers us, as the scripture says, with his confidence. Likewise, he certainly will give us a sense of contentment. And this is how you and I can face the most difficult, trying times in life. And yet somehow, even we wonder why we're not upset. Even we wonder how we can feel such absolute completeness when maybe that which we desired or that person we desire is not there. And yet God does what? He knows how to complete our life. His very presence, listen, is his way of completing whatever we need in life, no matter what it is. He gives us a sense of contentment. But likewise, I think about all the ways he empowers us. He gives us strength. There are times when you may feel very, very weary, worn, and think, God, I can't keep going any further. I'm tired, I'm weary, I'm exhausted. And then what happens? And how many times have I been in this position thinking, Lord, I just need you. Get on my face before him and tell him I need to feel his presence. And before long, there comes this awesome surge of physical, spiritual, emotional energy in your life that you cannot explain. There's no explanation about it except you've been in the presence of God. You know what happens? When you're in the presence of God, you're going to get whatever you need, no matter what it is. There's this awesome sense of renewal, of renewing, of refreshing, of a re-energizing. It's like your spiritual, physical, and emotional battery gets an absolute supercharge. And what's happened? You've only been in the presence of power itself. You've been in the presence of an omnipotent God who loves you, who knows your need at that moment, and who's there to meet it. Then I think one of the ways that he certainly empowers us is with joy. Look, if you will, and there are lots of these verses, but just look, if you will, in the 16th chapter of the Psalms. He says in verse 8, I have set the Lord continually before me. You know what he's saying? He says, I'm living in the presence of God. I'm making sure that I'm living in the presence of God. I've set the Lord continually before me. Because he's at my right hand, I will not be shaken. Presence of God. Therefore, my heart is glad. And he says, my glory rejoices. My flesh also will dwell securely. You will not abandon my soul to Sheol or to the grave. Nor will you allow your Holy One to undergo decay. You will make known to me the path of life. In your presence is fullness of joy. My friend, you'll never experience the joy of the Lord until you experience his presence. Listen now. You say, well, I'm a happy person. Not the same. Happiness is the result of circumstances with which we agree, with which we desire. Joy gives me an overflow of an affirmative glee in my heart that has nothing to do with the circumstances. And it is the presence of God that gives us joy in the midst of difficulty and hardship. Now watch this. I want us to go to the 23rd Psalm that we all know so well. 23rd Psalm, and listen to this now. I want you to notice how it begins. He says, the Lord is my shepherd. Very positive. I shall not want. Very positive. He makes me to lie down in green pastures. Great for sheep. He leads me beside quiet waters. Wonderful for sheep. He restores my soul. He guides me in the paths of righteousness for his name's sake. All of that's fantastic. But when do I need him? Listen to this. Even though I walk through the valley of the shadow of death, even then, I will fear no evil. And what's the basis of fearing no evil? What does he say? You're with me. Think about this. In the scriptures, the only basis of courage God gives to man is his presence. The only source of contentment is his presence. The only source of real joy is his presence. Listen, you eliminate the presence of God in your life and you won't have any of that. I want you to turn to one last passage in Isaiah 43. You want to mark this one. Isaiah chapter 43. Look at this. We go through tough times, difficult times, and you're probably saying, but you just don't know what I'm going through. This much I do know, that my Heavenly Father is adequate to make you adequate to face whatever you're facing with the awareness of his presence. Listen to what he says in this passage, Isaiah 43. Let's begin with verse 1. But now thus says the Lord, your creator, O Jacob, and he who formed you, O Israel, do not fear, for I have redeemed you. I've called you by name, and you're mine. Now watch this. When you pass through the waters, I will be with you. And through the rivers, they will not overflow you. When you walk through the fire, you will not be scorched, nor the flame burn you. For I am the Lord your God, the Holy One of Israel, your Savior. What did he say? When the waters get deep, I'll be there. When the fire gets hot, I'll be there. Notice he didn't say when you run through the fire. He says when you walk through it. You know why? Those of us who know Jesus Christ as our Savior, we don't have to run through the trying times trying to get out, though that's human nature. We can walk through them because we are walking hand in hand with a God who controls the depths of the waters and the temperature of the heat in our life. He is sufficient no matter what. If you've never trusted Jesus Christ as your personal Savior, you don't have Him living inside of you. You are estranged from Him. You are separated from Him. That bit of loneliness that is still there, no matter how many people you crowd around you, you know what that is? That's the longing of your heart for God, no matter who you are. And I want to encourage you to ask Him to forgive you of your sins and tell Him that you're tired of living life without Him, that you don't want to spend the rest of your life wondering what God would have done with you if you had allowed Him into your life and allowed Him to make His presence known and to guide you and direct you, give you His courage and His contentment and His peace and His joy. Why live a life with so much absence when you can live it with so much of the fullness of the very presence of God? Father, we pray the Holy Spirit will sink this message deep in the heart of every single believer, creating within all of us a deep, abiding hunger to know You and to walk in Your presence and to be aware of Your presence and to respond in the right fashion of humility, thanksgiving, and obedience. For we ask it in Christ's name. Amen.
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3: Today's scripture reading is Ephesians chapter 2, verses 1 through 9. And you were dead in your trespasses and sins, in which you formerly walked, according to the course of this world, according to the prince of the power of the air, of the spirit that is now working in the sons of disobedience. Among them, we too, all formerly lived in the lusts of our flesh, indulging the desires of the flesh and of the mind, and were by nature children of wrath, even as the rest. But God, being rich in mercy, because of His great love with which He loved us, even when we were dead in our transgressions, made us alive together with Christ. By grace you have been saved, and raised us up with Him, and seated us with Him in the heavenly places in Christ Jesus, so that in the ages to come He might show the surpassing riches of His grace in kindness toward us in Christ Jesus. For by grace you have been saved through faith, and that not of yourselves, it is the gift of God, not as a result of works, so that no one may boast.
4: Is it possible to know beyond a shadow of a doubt that you are saved? Yes. God wants us to have unquestionable assurance of our salvation. And three words anchor our assurance that our faith is genuine. 1. Knowledge. It's essential to know that we're sinners and our sins have alienated us from God. Since we're helpless to remedy this situation, He's our only hope for salvation. We must also know that Jesus is God and He came to die in our place, thereby rescuing us. 2. Conviction. One of the Holy Spirit's jobs is to convict us of sin so we can see our need for a Savior. But that alone is not enough. God's Spirit also convinces us the message of salvation in Christ is true, and He invites us to respond. And 3. Trust. When we come to see our need and the sufficiency of Christ's provision for our forgiveness, the next step is trust, believing in and relying on Jesus as our Savior and Lord. The entire Trinity is involved in our salvation. The Son provided the perfect sacrifice for sin. The Father draws us to Christ, and the Holy Spirit convicts and convinces us to believe in Jesus. We are saved because of God's amazing grace and limitless love.
0: There's only one group of people who can say, "The Lord is my shepherd." Only those who have accepted the Good Shepherd as their Savior can say, "The Lord is my shepherd." Because Jesus Christ is the Good Shepherd. He said, "I am the Good Shepherd. My sheep hear my voice, I know them and they follow me. None shall be able to pluck them out of my hand. The Father which gave them to me is greater than all. I and the Father are one."
4: One of the most familiar and best loved illustrations in all the Bible is the description of the Lord as our shepherd, found in Psalm 23. Today on In Touch, the teaching ministry of Dr. Charles Stanley will see that Jesus perfectly fulfills that role. He provides full comfort, protection, and provision as every believer's good shepherd.
0: Why do you suppose it's so difficult for us to believe with all of our heart that God loves us and that He cares for us as individuals? Well, there are probably several reasons, and one of them is that we can't quite picture the fact that God, in all of His glory and majesty and power, could be interested in little simple things in life that concern us. I think another reason is we can't even imagine that God, who is this awesome God who's governing the entire universe, could even think about being concerned about something as insignificant as my personal individual need. Or it just may be that we feel so guilty about our own past sins and so forth. How could God be so caring and tender and loving toward us when we don't deserve it? And then I think sometimes people have the idea, well, God's just too busy. I hear people say, well, God's too busy to be thinking about something as insignificant as my own personal need. Well, the only problem with that kind of thinking is this, and that is that we will go through life missing the joy of an intimate relationship with a God who loves us and desires to walk with us. We likewise will miss the sense of security and confidence that we have with Him moment by moment and day by day. We end up being a loser no matter how you look at it when we do not understand who He is, because you see, most people go all the way through their life never realizing that there was someone who desired to walk with them every step of the way, through the difficulties, through the hardships, through the times of joy. And it's that person I want to talk about in this message. And I want you to turn, if you will, to the 23rd song, because the person who desires to walk with us every single day of our life is called the Good Shepherd. And the 23rd Psalm, if you'll turn there for a moment, let's read these six verses together. Probably the most quoted passage of Scripture in all the Bible. Probably the one that's the most familiar to everybody, who saints and sinners alike know something about the 23rd Psalm. Only 55 Hebrew words in it, 115 English words. 3,000 years ago, the psalmist David wrote this. It's just as applicable today as it was then. Why? Because it applies to how we live and where we live every single day of our life, and nothing is missing. And one of the interesting things about this psalm is this. In every single verse, here's what you find. God is doing something for us. He is our good shepherd. Listen to what he says. The Lord is my shepherd. I shall not want. He makes me to lie down in green pastures. He leads me beside quiet or still waters. He restores my soul. He guides me or leads me in the paths of righteousness for His name's sake. Even though I walk through the valley of the shadow of death, I fear no evil, for Thou art with me. Thy rod and Thy staff, they comfort me. Thou preparest a table before me in the presence of mine enemies. Thou anointest my head with oil. My cup overflows. Surely goodness and loving kindness, or mercy, will follow me all the days of my life, and I will dwell in the house of the Lord forever. Well, what I'd like to do is I'd like for us to look at this passage of Scripture in the light of that whole idea that God is a caring God, that He cares for us, and He cares for every single detail of our life. There's not anything about you that is not important in the eyes of God. There's nothing about you that He will neglect, nothing He's going to overlook. He is indeed a caring shepherd. Now, let's begin in this first verse when he says, "The Lord is my shepherd." And what I'd like for you to do is to look at it in this light. What kind of shepherd is he? This is the kind he is. He is a personal shepherd. Look at this. The Lord is my shepherd. He didn't say he was a shepherd. He is one of many shepherds. He's my shepherd. That's what David the psalmist said. And you see, when he says, "The Lord is my shepherd," who is he referring to? Well, Of course, David did not understand about Jesus as you and I. The word Lord, if you'll notice here, is in all capitals, which means he is referring to Jehovah, Jehovah God. That word is found some 7,000 times in the Old Testament, referring to God. Now I want you to turn, if you will, to John the 10th chapter. Because in John the 10th chapter, you and I will see very clearly who the Good Shepherd is. God the Father, God the Son, God the Holy Spirit. Who is the Good Shepherd? Look at this, if you will. The 10th chapter of John, as Jesus is talking and sharing this particular discourse about his love for his children, those of us who are his followers. Here's what he said. He said in verse 11, I am the Good Shepherd. The Good Shepherd lays down his life for the sheep. And then if you'll notice again in verse 14, I am the good shepherd, and I know my own, and my own know me. Who is the good shepherd? The good shepherd is the person of the Lord Jesus Christ. He says, the Lord is my shepherd. Now, what does it mean? It simply means that you and I have a relationship with him. If he is my shepherd, I have a personal relationship with him. And so when you think in terms of the good shepherd, you may have the idea, well, how could God be so interested in those minor details? Why do you think he puts things like this in the scripture? In order to unveil to us the tender, caring love and concern that he has for us. And so he says, the Lord is my shepherd, not a shepherd. Now, when he says that we will follow him, I will never forget this. I remember exactly when it was, July 1963. And I was in Jerash over in the Holy Land, and it was setting in the evening, sun was setting, and I saw these two shepherds come with their flock to a well. And we were sitting there in a restaurant and just having a little bite, and I thought, now this is really going to be interesting, because all of a sudden, these two shepherds met, began talking, all their sheep began to mingle. I mean, they were just all around the place. I thought, now I'm going to find out if this is really true or not. Well, I don't know how long they were there, probably 20 minutes or so, not too long. And next thing I know, one of those shepherds turned around, said something, and started walking away. Those sheep separated. That shepherd's sheep knew the shepherd's voice. And next thing you know, his sheep had wandered out among all the rest of them, and he's on his way up the hillside, and there goes his flock. He didn't have to go say, you come with me, you come with me, you come with me. They just knew exactly what to do. They knew the shepherd's voice. Now, let me ask you a question. Do you know the shepherd's voice? When God speaks to you, can you identify that it's the Lord Jesus Christ speaking to you? Or you have to say, well, I wonder if this is just what I'm imagining. I wonder if it's just something, is this my imagination? Is this something that I want? Am I just thinking this up? He said, my sheep hear my voice, I know them, and they follow me. You see, the truth is, Jesus Christ is the good shepherd. And if I know him, and I love him, I'm going to follow him. Now, who can say the Lord is my shepherd? Just because somebody says, well, I believe in God? No. The Lord is my shepherd. That is a personal relationship. How do you have a personal relationship with the great shepherd? You have a personal relationship by coming to the realization that you're sinful, acknowledging his death on the cross, and receiving him by faith as your personal savior. How can the one who's the savior of the world be your good shepherd and you reject the savior? You can't reject the savior and have the shepherd. Jesus said, I am the good shepherd. God the Father, God the Son, God the Holy Spirit, the Trinity that makes up the triune God, the Trinity. God the Father, God the Son, God the Spirit. And when you think in terms of the creation, who's there creating the world? Jesus Christ. He is the good shepherd. You cannot pray this, and oftentimes this is a prayer. The Lord is my shepherd, I shall not want. That's the way people oftentimes, especially when they're in trouble. They will pray this as if it's a prayer, it's not a prayer. He's simply expressing his relationship to the Father. So what I want to ask is this, two things. Can you honestly say, the Lord is my shepherd? Who are we referring to? Jesus Christ, the Son of God, who went to the cross and died for your sins and mine. That's who he is. Can you say, yes, I know his voice and I follow him? That is the will and purpose and plan of God for all of us. So first of all, he says he is a personal shepherd. Secondly, he is a providing shepherd. Look at this. The Lord is my shepherd, I shall not want. Why? Because he's my shepherd. What's he doing? He's carrying out his responsibility. His responsibility is to see to it that we have our needs met. And so he says he leads the sheep as David would certainly, lead his sheep to the green pastures, those that are ripe for food. Leads them to green pastures. Notice what he says. And he says he leads them beside quiet waters, still waters. And so when the sheep are being led by their shepherd, and they are being led into green pastures where they can feed, and beside quiet waters, not rushing waters, quiet waters, that's the best they can have it. There's the shepherd in sight for their protection. Here, green pastures.

Lord, could you, I mean, is this just a psalm? In other words, are you really committing yourself to meeting all of my needs? That's what he says. He says, the Lord is my shepherd, and because he's my shepherd and he carries out his responsibility, he says, I will not be in want. Now, I may want some things that I should not have. And if I want some things I should not have, I have to remember that the good shepherd, listen, he's a good shepherd. And the good shepherd does what? He does what is best for the sheep. He leads them into good pastures, and he leads them beside pure waters or still waters, certainly not waters that are poison. And so therefore, when he says, the Lord is my shepherd, I shall not want. So we said, first of all, he's the personal shepherd. He's mine. That is when I've received him as my personal Savior, first of all. Secondly, that he's a providing shepherd. Whatever my needs are, he has assumed responsibility to guide me in such a way that if I, listen, that if I follow his will, if I listen to his voice, and if I follow him, every single need is going to be met, or the good shepherd will have failed, and the good shepherd, who is absolutely omniscient, and listen, who knows all about our needs even before we know about them, listen, he's not going to be surprised by anything. He always has perfect provision. And if you'll notice what Paul said, he said that our God will supply all of our needs according to his riches, his wealth, his abundance in glory in Christ Jesus, which means as we follow Christ, who is the good shepherd, he assumes responsibility and he will see to it that every need is met. If I have a need that is unmet, I need to look at the master, the good shepherd, and ask him why, what's going on in my life that somehow this need is not being met. So first of all, he's a personal shepherd, then he's a providing shepherd. Third thing I want you to notice is this. And that is, he is a pardoning shepherd. He says, he is my shepherd, I shall not want. Makes me to lie down in green pastures. He leads me beside quiet waters. He restores my soul. I think there are two things here when we think in terms of having our soul restored. Well, let's think in terms of what happens to sheep. What do? They wander. They can be behind the shepherd and around the shepherd and following the shepherd and keeping their eyes on the shepherd. He's always a symbol of protection for them. But sheep do what? They by nature just wander. You know how we get out of God's will? We get out of God's will by taking our eyes off the good shepherd and looking at something that looks like it's greener and fresher and more inviting and better than God has provided at the present moment. That is, if we see something that looks better, what we're saying is, Lord, good shepherd, thank you very much for leading me here. But I think I'm attracted to that over there because that looks greener and looks more refreshing and more satisfying. And I think I'll have more contentment. So I'm going over there and feed. What I'm saying is to the good shepherd, the Lord Jesus, I think I know better about what I need than you do. And so what happens? That's what gets us in trouble. We wander away from our Lord because we think we know better than he does. And at the moment, something appears better, and we're attracted by something that appears better. And the next thing we know, we are out of the will of God and wondering why we are in want, because we've taken our eyes off the shepherd. He says he restores our soul. So what happens? When the sheep wander away, the Bible says the good shepherd goes after them. And what does he do? Here's what he does not do. He does not walk up to the sheep and take his rod and go, whack! You know better than that. He knows that sheep are dumb. So what does he do? And God knows how dumb we act sometimes, doesn't he? So what does he do? He picks the sheep up, puts it in his arms, carries it back to the fold or to the rest of the sheep, puts it down, moves on. No scolding, no beating because the sheep wandered away. Here's what he was saying. I love people no matter what. The good shepherd loves all kinds of sheep. And sometimes all of us flounder and wander and think we know better than God does. What does he do? He's always there to forgive us. God's never there with his rod to beat us. He does not condemn us. You know why? God is a very intelligent being. He knows that we in our frailties, in our weaknesses, and in our naturalness, that we are naturally going to, at times, we're going to flounder and we're going to wander and we're going to think it's greener there than it is here. And what happens? We get out of God's will. Does God get upset? Does he get angry? No, he doesn't. What does he do? He chastens us in order to teach us what? That if you go over there, you're going to get in trouble.

0: trouble. You're going to end up in one. That's not what you want. You think that's what you want, but I do know better where the green pastures and the cool waters are. How many times have I ever gotten lost by putting my compass in my pocket and think, I can figure this one out? And finally get out there somewhere and think, Lord, I think I'm lost. You know why? Because I thought I was a little smarter than I was, and I thought I don't need a compass. If you're not watching the Good Shepherd, you're going to get yourself in trouble. He says he's there to restore us, to bring us back. And that is exactly what he does because he loves us. He says, if we confess our sins, now watch this. This way we read it. We read it, but this is what we think. If we confess our sins, he's faithful and just to forgive us of our sins and cleanse us from all unrighteousness and then whip us good. No, that's not what he says. He is a tender, loving shepherd. Now, it's difficult for us to visualize an omnipotent, omniscient, omnipresent, all-knowing, holy God acting like a shepherd. But you know what? We act like sheep. Does he not say, all we like sheep have gone astray? We have. And so what happens? He says, and the Father has placed upon him the iniquity of us. Who has suffered for our sin? Jesus. In order that we may be forgiven and taken into his arms and brought back into the fold and restored. But I think there's something else involved in this restoration when he says he restores our soul. All of us, for example, have our lifestyle. All of us are probably busy to some degree, and you have responsibilities in your home and your family and your business and all the rest. And so all of us at times get tired, and we get weary, and we get a little faint-hearted. And what happens? We get sort of worn out. And when he says he restores our soul, what is he talking about? Not only is he restoring me when I sin against him and disobey him, but he restores these souls and refreshes our weariness and our tiredness. He knows that we face situations and circumstances that are emotionally tiring and emotionally draining. And knowing that, what does he do? He desires to restore our soul. How does he do that? It is in fellowship with him. And you see, if I'm wise enough to understand that spending time with him alone is the greatest soul refresher there is. Your spirit restored. Now, the body oftentimes may need restoration and rest from your daily duties and so forth. But when it comes to restoring my soul, how's it restored? Intimacy. Intimacy with the Good Shepherd, with Jesus. Intimacy with him, listening to him and letting him put his arms around you and hold you tight and remind you that he loves you with all of his infinite divine love he pours out upon us. What is the Good Shepherd doing? He genuinely loves every single one of his sheep. He is there to do what? To restore that soul, to lift that soul, to cheer them up and to encourage them. And not some platitudes, but when he says he restores our soul, he has the capacity to enable me to step above the circumstance, no matter what it is, and keep going regardless of what's happening around me. He restores our soul. You know what? There's not anybody else in the world who can. The Lord is my shepherd, I shall not want. Makes me to lie down in green pastures, leads me beside quiet, still waters. He says, he does what? He restores our soul.
1: 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We'll hear more about our Good Shepherd who walks with us through our valleys in today's Moment with Charles Stanley. It's coming up.
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1: Jesus is the Good Shepherd, and he offers to sustain us in every circumstance, every day. 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
0: Even though I walk through the valley of the shadow of death, I fear no evil. When I think about your life and mine, is it not true that when you and I get up every day, we walk through a valley of the shadow of death? What are we talking about? For example, when I think about the loneliness, the insecurity, the rejection that people feel, when I think about all of the disappointments and the poor self-esteem that people have to live with, when they walk day by day, it's like walking through a valley, and the shadow that's there is a shadow that's it's reminding them of things that they have to deal with every day. We're not talking about just when you die. Every day, you and I walk through valleys. Every day, we face difficulties and hardships. What is he saying? All the things that we walk through, he says, I will fear no evil. I'm not going to fear anything on Monday, Tuesday, Wednesday, Thursday, Friday, Saturday, and Sunday, this week, next month, next year, next decade, no matter what. Why? Because the Good Shepherd is with me. But you see, the only people who can say that are those who have trusted the Good Shepherd, who is the Savior, Jesus, as their personal Savior. Then you can say what Jesus said. What did he say? He said, I'll never leave you nor forsake you.
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0: Do you often feel the tension between doing what you want to do and what you feel like you should do? Well, what areas of your life do you feel that tension the most often? And how do you respond? That is, which one wins over the most? What you want to do or what you know in your heart you should do? And when you do what you want to do rather than what you know you should do, how do you feel? Do you feel guilty? Feel defeated? How do you feel? When you do what you know you ought to do rather than what you want to do, how do you feel? Victorious? Like you've conquered temptation? Feel good about yourself? Well, life is full of decisions, and therefore life's going to be full of tension. And sometimes when these decisions are absolutely crucial in our life, and we have two alternatives and one looks just as good as the other, or we know that one is right and one is not right, what we want to do versus what we should do, and the tension is so strong, oftentimes we discover the strength of our heart, the strength of our life. And so, since life's just full of those things, it's one of those areas that all of us have felt and do feel tension in our lives. It's something so very simple, but something so profound. It's the one area that has the most awesome impact upon our life of everything else. And yet you would think that after we've been saved for a while, we would have learned, and therefore there wouldn't be any tension in this at all. But there is. And that's the area that I want to talk about in this message. And I want you to turn, if you will, to the 10th chapter of the Gospel of Luke. 10th chapter of the Gospel of Luke. It's amazing how God could put so much truth in so few words, in something as simple as this incident, to identify to us what is the number one priority in the life of the believer. Now, if you should ask people what is the number one priority, you'd probably get lots of answers. But it's very clear in this passage, from Jesus' perspective, what is the number one priority in our life. So if you'll notice that he's just been talking about the Good Samaritan in this chapter and the parts before this. And then beginning in verse 38, he says, "Now as they were traveling along," that is Jesus and his disciples, "he entered a village, and a woman named Martha welcomed him into her home. She had a sister called Mary, who was seated at the Lord's feet listening to his word. But Martha was distracted with all her preparations, and she came up to him and said, 'Lord, do you not care that my sister's left me to do all this serving alone? Then tell her to help me.' But the Lord answered and said to her, 'Martha, Martha.'" Now, probably it would mean the same thing as, "Dear, dear Martha, now you're getting all upset. You're worried and bothered about so many things. But only one thing is necessary. For Mary has chosen the good part, which shall not be taken away from her." Now, this is such an important passage of Scripture, and I want to talk about these three primary people of Mary, Martha, and Jesus in just a moment. But just to remind you that Jesus has gone to this home probably oftentimes, and he's on his way to Jerusalem with his disciples, and he has decided to stop off at Mary, Martha, and Lazarus' home, where he felt welcomed, and certainly he felt loved. And in the process of doing so, an incident happens here in which he identifies for us what is the number one priority in our life. Now, the truth is, all of us have priorities in our lives. Many people have priorities and have never even thought about that it's a priority in their life. We all have priorities in different areas of our lives. And so when you ask yourself, well, what is a priority anyway? A priority is that thing or that person that takes precedence over all others, but not to the neglect of other things. For example, we all have priorities in our life, and we should all have at least one single motivating, you know, ultimate priority. That is, a priority is first in rank. It's first in my consideration. If I'm going to make a decision, what is the basic priority that determines that? And so all of us have priorities. Now, the issue is, when a person doesn't think they have any, what can they expect in life? And we'll talk about that in a moment. But if I should ask you today, if you could name one, what would be the number one priority in your life? This takes precedent over everything else. It doesn't mean that you neglect anything else necessarily, but it takes precedent over. That is, it's first in rank and first in consideration in the process of you making decisions about your time, your finances, whatever it might be. What is the number one priority? If you can't name it, you need to listen very carefully. Even if you can name it, you need to listen carefully. Because, you see, we have priorities in different areas of our life. We should have priorities in our finances, priorities in our relationships, priorities in our family, priorities in our work, whatever it might be. But many people do not. They just sort of live from day to day with no priorities at all. So let's think for just a moment, how do we arrive at priorities in our life? Well, the wisest way to arrive at a priority is to make a deliberate decision about a priority. That is, we're going to base that on the basis of what we value things or persons to be like. If you have a priority in the persons you relate to, you have placed more value on those persons. If you have a priority in the way you spend your money, it says to you, this is the most valuable thing that I'm to do with it, the wisest thing to do. And so we decide upon our priorities on the basis of how we value situations and circumstances and things and people. So we make a determinate decision. This will be the priority of my life. Do you have one single priority one consideration that's above all the rest, one that ranks number one, takes precedence over everything else, not to the neglect of other things. If you don't, I want to encourage you to listen carefully. So sometimes we make those decisions and those, to choose those priorities by deliberate decision. Sometimes, most of the time, people drift into them. And what I mean by that is simply this. They don't decide, this is going to be the priority in my life. This is going to be number one. This holds rank one. But what happens is they begin to live their lives and they develop habits. And as they develop habits, those habits become so strong that the habit becomes the priority in their life. And so they operate not on the basis of priorities that they have set deliberately, willfully, wisely, prayed over and set as priorities, but they just sort of drifted into them, and so that's the way they live. And those habits have become so strong, there's no question in their mind, that's just the priority. Well, did you decide that? No. And then, of course, there are priorities that come as a result of pressure. For example, where you work, you have certain priorities. You didn't choose that. Your boss chose that. And so sometimes those priorities are precious. For example, in your home, there are priorities that you feel like either your husband or your wife says, this is the priority and this is it. And so you may feel that a priority may be good, but you feel the pressure of that. The same thing is true with as far as our children are concerned. And so all of us have priorities, whether we set them or we did not set them, whether we drifted into them or did not, or whether there are pressures upon us. And then there are those people out there who sort of what I call loose livers. Now, I'm not meaning by that they are sinful, but I'm saying they just sort of, in fact, you ask them, well, what's your priority? Well, man, I just go with the flow. I just go with the flow. Now, the question is, where is that flow going to take them? And what kind of flow are they talking about? What they're saying is, you know, I'm just too lazy to make a decision about the future, what I will, what I will not do. And so I just go with the flow. That is, you know, whatever comes next. And what happens is they're reacting to life. They're reacting to opportunities, reacting to difficulties and hardships, reacting to personalities, reacting to opportunities. That is, they're just reactionaries. And so what you'll find of those people most of the time that they're very critical of others. You know why? Because they're not getting anywhere in life. You don't set any goals. You don't set a sense of direction for your life. You don't set priorities in your life. You're not going to get anywhere. You're not going to accomplish much. You're not going to be satisfied with your life when you come to the later years, and especially to the end of it. If you don't set some specific direction and choose some vital principles by which you live, some priorities in your life, you will not be very satisfied, you won't be fruitful, and you'll wonder why things haven't worked out for you like they have for others, or why they don't work out the way you'd like for them to. You need to set priorities in your life. Now, with that in mind, let's look at this passage of Scripture, because it's very interesting. And it's full of truth. Now let's look at it. Notice what he says beginning in this 38th verse. Jesus, as they were traveling, that is, he and his disciples along, he entered a village and a woman named Martha welcomed him to their home. Now, what village is this? Well, I want you to turn to the 12th chapter of John. Put your blue ribbon in there, because there's much to be said about these few verses also. 12th chapter of John, we know that this village is Bethany, because in the 12th chapter and the first verse, the Bible says, Jesus, therefore, 6 days before the Passover, came to Bethany, where Lazarus was, whom Jesus had raised from the dead. So they made him a supper there, and Martha was serving, but Lazarus was one of those reclining at the table with him. Mary then took a pound of very costly perfume of pure nard. Now, this was very, very expensive perfume that was imported from India. It came in a sealed alabaster vase, and wealthy families would keep that on hand. And when a very, very special guest would come, they would break the seal so that that aroma would penetrate the whole house. Well, she's pouring this on Jesus' feet. And so with that in mind, we know that we're talking about the little town of Bethany, which is just a couple of miles or so outside of Jerusalem. Now, Martha comes out to meet him and welcomes, the Bible says, into her home. That doesn't necessarily mean that she owned it, though she could have. But she is, no question, the dominating figure in this whole story. And so she comes out to meet the Lord Jesus. And if you'll notice, that's exactly what happens in this 12th chapter also. It says that Martha was serving, and we find Mary sitting at Jesus' feet. And here again, we find Martha coming out to meet him. And Jesus, no doubt, had sent word that he was coming. Because you imagine this, you mothers here and you homemakers, if somebody just showed up
3: with 12 of their friends and said, "Hello, we're coming for dinner." "Oh, but you do, but have a fit." And of course, they didn't have fast food in those days. And so Jesus sent the word ahead. Well, you say, "Well, how do you know he sent word ahead?" Well, look at the 9th chapter of Luke in the 52nd verse and says, "He sent messengers on ahead of him, and they went into the village of the Samaritans to make arrangements for him." And so that was the pattern Jesus had. He had all these fellows with him, and so he would send ahead. And in the passage, that 22nd chapter of Luke, when he's sending Peter and John ahead to make preparation for the Last Supper there. So he no doubt had sent one of the messengers ahead, one of his disciples, and had told Martha and Mary and Lazarus that he was coming. And so they arrive on the scene, and of course they're happy to find them there. And they were intimate friends. Now, how do I know that? Well, let's look, if you will, in this 11th chapter of John for a moment again. And Jesus came to their house often. And the scripture says in the 11th chapter, "Now Jesus loved Martha and her sister and Lazarus." And then if you'll notice again, when Lazarus died, in the 20th verse of that 11th chapter, "Martha, therefore, when she heard that Jesus was coming, went to meet him, but Mary stayed at the house." Then later on, in verse 32, Mary came out to meet Jesus, and she fell at his feet. The scripture says in verse 35, the shortest verse in the Bible. And somebody says, "Well, what's the shortest verse in the Bible?" John chapter 11, verse 35, what does it say? Jesus wept. You don't get any shorter than that, do you? Shortest verse. But listen what happens. The Jews were saying, "See how he loved him." Now, so we see there's a loving relationship in this family. Jesus loves them. They love him. And oftentimes, he came to their home. Now, on this particular occasion, let's think about what's happening here. Martha, more than likely, is sort of the head of this household. Now, I'm not saying that she runs things, but she at least is the most outgoing one, and she takes charge. When she finds out that Jesus and his group are coming, she gets in the kitchen. No, more than likely, she's got Mary there with her, and so they're working on dinner or lunch or whatever it may have been. And they must have been pretty well off for them to have had an alabaster box of nard for her to not just open or break the seal and let the aroma fill the house, but she absolutely poured it on his feet. And so must have had a rather large house for these 13 men to arrive and to have dinner. And so one thing I know about her, she was a very industrious woman, probably very organized, and she was a take-control kind of person, nothing wrong with that. And but also, I know she was a very courageous woman. So how do you know that? Because the Bible says that, of course, the Pharisees and the Sadducees were doing their best to trap Jesus and to kill him in every way they could. In fact, anybody who associated with them, their life was in danger. The 12th chapter of John, if you look at that, if you will, again, and the 10th verse says, "This group of religious leaders were so wicked and so vile and so uncouth and so unethical and so unspiritual." Listen to what happens. Verse 10, "But the chief priests planned to put Lazarus to death also." In fact, the fact that he was walking around was a testimony to the fact that Jesus did have supernatural power, that he raised them from the dead. And so in their minds, they not only were willing to kill the Messiah, they were willing to kill a man whom he raised from the dead simply to, shall we say, defame him and to be able to say, "Well, you know, you didn't really raise him from the dead. Now he's dead again." And the issue was they want to kill both of them. And so the very fact that she would invite them into her home said that she was a very courageous woman. So there is nothing wrong with this woman. She has commendable characteristics about her. And the Bible says that he loved Mary and Martha and Lazarus. He loved Martha and her sister and Lazarus. So he loved them both. Now here's Mary. The three times that you find Mary mentioned in the Bible, you know where she is? Sitting at the feet of Jesus every time. She's sitting here in this chapter, talking to him and listening to him. In that 12th chapter, she's sitting at his feet and pouring ointment on his feet. And in the 11th chapter, when she comes out to meet him, she falls at his feet. There's something about her spirit, something about her love and devotion and admiration of the Lord Jesus Christ. And so here you have two different women, both of them expressing their love toward him in two different ways. One of them's in the kitchen. I mean, she's going at it. And here's Mary sitting at his feet, and she's listening and loving and adoring him in a very godly fashion. And then here's Jesus. Well, Jesus came upon the scene, and of course, he'd been walking through on the dusty road, and if you'll think about the kind of lifestyle he had to live, because everywhere he went, there were crowds of people around him, asking him questions, wanting this, wanting that, wanting to be healed. Would you go see this one? Would you heal that one? What about this? What did you mean by this? And what did you mean by that? And on the periphery, the Pharisees, the Sadducees, they're always there trying to trick him. And so he lives a very difficult life, crowded all the time. And even when he shut the world out, he's got his 12 around him. And they're always sort of bickering among each other and who's going to be the greatest and who's going to be first. And imagine the kind of lifestyle Jesus had to live. He's divine, but he's also human. And so he's walking along and trying to meet people's needs and trying to answer their questions and teaching them and teaching the disciples. And so he gets weary like any man would. And I believe that the home in Bethany, the home of Martha and Mary and Lazarus, was a haven for him. It's where he could escape to. It's a place he could get away from all the crowds out there. And then the Bible says that in the 12th chapter that Lazarus was reclining at the table. And so he could come to Mary and Martha and Lazarus' home and feel loved, accepted, quiet, and peaceful. Very important in the life of Jesus. He loved them and they loved him. And let me remind you of something. He was the Son of God and fully loved by his Father. But he also, I believe, needed humanly to be loved by others. You see, Mary and Martha loved him for a different reason. They weren't always trying to get something out of him. They didn't need anything. They weren't trying to get this and that and the other. But he had a wonderful relationship with them. And so he was at home at their house. And so everything was just going fine. Here he was, and Mary was sitting at his feet, and she was doing several things. She was listening, she was learning, and she was loving him, and she was longing to be like him, longing to be with him, longing to know the things that he knew. And so here she was in her spirit, two different personalities, and here is Martha in the kitchen. I mean, she's a dynamo. She's got everything going. And what I want you to see is that in this incident, Jesus was able to identify for all of us what is the number one priority in our life. And so let's see what happens here. So here is Mary seated at Jesus' feet. And the Bible says that Martha came in and she said to Jesus, she said to him, she said, "Lord, do you not care that my sister has left me to do all the serving alone? Then tell her to help me." Somebody says, "Well, you wouldn't speak to Jesus like that." Well, let me ask you, do you think she walked in and said, "Oh, Jesus, would you please tell my sister to come help me?" No, you know why? Because I can look at the words that Jesus said. Look at the words that Jesus said. First of all, over in the 40th verse, "But Martha was distracted." Now, if you took that Greek word and looked at it and deciphered it, here's what it means. You could say it means, you know, here's what she was doing, running in circles, twisted in all different ways, trying to get it all done and trying to look at this and look at that and pull in two different directions. That's what was going on. She felt overwhelmed by this. Then if you'll notice what he says, look at this again in the 41st verse. He said, "Martha, Martha." Now, he spoke to her in a very loving way. "Martha, Martha," which was his way of saying, "Oh, dear Martha, look at this. You're worried." That is, you're anxious, you're upset, you've lost your cool here a little bit. And he says, "You're bothered, you're troubled, you're in turmoil, you're agitated, you're disturbed, you're ruffled about so many things." Now, how many of us have felt the same way? "Lord, how am I going to get it all done?" And we are pulled in all different directions. So that is a normal, natural feeling when things overwhelm us, when we get things out of order and get out of sorts. All of us have felt that way. In the tension of what I want to do and what I must do, should do, ought to do. Now, I call those three musketeers that will put you in depression. Should, ought, and must. I should do this. I ought to do that. I must do the other. You let those ride in your heart very long and you'll be discouraged for sure. Should, oughts, and must. But there are things we should do. There are responsibilities that we have. And so what Jesus is not saying in this passage is, he's not saying, "Martha, just don't worry about that." In other words, just forget all of that. No. He let them know that he was coming. And so they both, more than likely, had been in there working. And when Jesus arrived on the scene, Mary came out not to greet him, but to sit at his feet. Now, what Mary did was not the proper thing to do for a woman in those days. The proper place for a woman in those days was in the kitchen in preparation. But you know what? Mary's love for Jesus, she didn't care what the norm was. She was going to take advantage of sitting at his feet, listening to him, learning from him, loving him, and longing to have the same qualities within her own life. That's what mattered to her most. And so while it was not the proper thing necessarily to do, that's exactly what she did. And so Martha, she had a difficult time with that, and so she's running in circles. She's pulled in two different directions, and she, of course, she would like to be sitting at his feet. And there she is in the kitchen, and why don't you come in here and help me? Because I've got all this responsibility, and Jesus, why don't you make her come in here? And he says, now, Martha, I think you're troubled about a lot of things. In fact, you're troubled about too many things. Things have gotten uneven. You're on an uneven keel here now. Let's settle down a little bit. And here's what he said to her. He said, Martha, the most important thing, number one thing, Mary's chosen that, and I'm not going to take it away from her. Now, that had to be a little difficult for Martha to accept that, especially if it went on probably right in front of everybody else who was there. And so let's think about this for a moment. What was Jesus saying? He says, number one priority in our life is our time we spend alone with him. Now, I want you to listen very, very carefully. You have a priority in your life. Maybe you're the only person who knows what it is, but you have a priority in your life. And the question is this. Do you value your relationship with Jesus Christ enough to make him, time alone with him, the number one priority in your life? Is he that valuable to you? Is he that important to you? Where does he rank in your life? Does he rank number one? Is he number two, number three, number four, number five? Is he down so far in the list on your time, your energies, your interest, your love, your devotion, that you can't figure out exactly where he fits? Do you put him in the category of, he's in the category of my priority about going to church, and I go to church one day a week. Where is Jesus in your priority list? Now, you know, you can ignore that question, but the truth is you shouldn't ignore it. Where is he? Well, if you don't give him time alone with yourself, and he desires that for you, if you don't spend time alone with him, doing what? The same thing she was doing. Only we have the awesome privilege of having the Word, and that is meditating upon his Word. That's how we learn from him. Listening to him. Learning from him. Longing in our heart to be like him. Desiring in our heart that his character would become our character. Desiring that Christ would be manifest in our life. That is, that our life would be a living expression of his life. That is, if we don't have any interest in spending time with him, then he's not a priority. Now think about this. That is, that Jesus who went to the cross, laid down his life for you, you mean to tell me you don't have time for him? To listen to him? And to learn from him? And to love him? You don't have time for that? Oh, well, God knows I listen to him. God knows he knows I love him. Does he? Is that what you say? Is it not true that those we love the most are the ones we give the most time to, if it's at all possible? Is it not true that the ones we love the most are the ones we listen to carefully? We long to satisfy them, please them, love them, be to them what they want us to and need us to be for them. You see, there are a lot of Christians who think they love God, and they don't. A lot of Christians who really believe, I love the Lord. Well, what's the evidence? Well, I go to church, and I serve the Lord, and I tithe my income, and I try to witness for him. That's proof that I love him. You know what? All of those are good things. What did he say to Martha? He said, Martha, not what you're doing is bad. Not that you shouldn't be doing that, because remember that a priority is that which takes precedence, number one, above everything else, but it doesn't mean that other things are not good. And so having dinner is wonderful. Preparing this dinner is wonderful. I know, Martha, it is an expression of your love. But today, at this moment, this is the most important thing. And so by Martha getting upset, it didn't upset Jesus. It just gave him and us a wonderful opportunity to identify what's the number one priority. Now, you say, well, I want to set priorities in my life, and I want to be what God wants me to be. Well, wanting to is one thing. Doing it is something else. I can want a lot of things in life. But do I want them? Listen, do I want them strongly enough to make a decision, to make it work in my life? Listen carefully. The most important thing in your life and my life today, tomorrow, next month, next year, every year, till the moment we die, is our personal, intimate relationship with Him, with Christ. The number one priority in our life is to be that time we spend alone with Him. Now watch this. It isn't because we just need Him. He wants us. He desires our love, and He desires to spend time alone with us. How blessed we are. Somebody says, well, now, wait a minute now. Yeah, but Mary had Him physically. That is, she could see Him, and therefore it would be easier for her because she could see Him. Not necessarily. I'll never forget the testimony of a blind man many, many years ago who said he had never seen the Lord until he became blind. And then he saw Him totally undistracted by life. We don't need to see Jesus to have fellowship with Him, to love Him, to be loved by Him. We don't need that. And Jesus is not saying that hard work and plenty of work and lots of work is bad. He's just saying that we have to keep our priorities right. What He would have preferred is that Martha come and sit down with Mary. And when they finish talking, then the two of them could go and finish up the dinner. And I can imagine that more than likely, at some point, He probably would have said, now, you know, I'm getting a little hungry, and so I'd be happy if you all go ahead and finish it up and bring it in. So I can imagine that Jesus sitting there talking at some point, He would have probably said to Martha, well, maybe you ought to go ahead and finish this up, and let's sit down and eat. I'm simply saying that Jesus loved them. They loved Him. They had this wonderful relationship. Don't get Jesus up on some pedestal somewhere. You forget He was human. He was God, but He was also man. And He came and took upon Himself humanity so He could feel what we feel and desire the things that we desire that are godly. The only difference is that He was absolutely sinless and was always God. And so here they get into this. And they have a little problem here, but in the process of doing so, He was able to say to her, I want you to recognize what is the number one priority. Mary's chosen that. Mary's love for Jesus was such that whenever she could get the opportunity to be around Him at His feet, that's where she was. Did that mean that she loved Him more than Martha? No. It's just that Martha expressed her love in one way, Mary in another. And yet, both of them probably loved Him just as much. At that moment in time, she just didn't happen to choose the right priority. Now, it's one thing for me not to choose the right priority in that moment, but I want you to think about this. What is your priority today, tomorrow, next week, next month, next year? We will have priorities in all areas, but there's one priority that our Lord desires that supersedes all others, second to nothing, second to none, second to no work, and that is the time we spend with Him, listening, meditating, learning, longing, listen, loving Him, desiring His life within us, desiring to understand, to know Him in a very intimate fashion. And the fact that He lives on the inside of us in the presence of the Holy Spirit, you and I have the privilege of getting on our face and closing our eyes or sitting or whatever it might be, but spending time alone with Him. Listen to this. There is no relationship in life, none whatsoever, to equal the relationship that God allows us to have with Him. He will meet needs in our life that no one else can meet. He will reveal things to us that no one else can reveal. He will show us himself in a way that absolutely amazes us. He will give us direction and guidance in our life. He will express that love in such a fashion that you'll be overwhelmed. He knows how to express love that is more penetrating, stronger, more fulfilling than any human expression of love in any form, whether it's by words or physical contact or whatever it might be. And most people will go through their life, and Jesus, for the most part, will remain partially a stranger. Well, I know he's my Savior, and I know he's my Lord, and I know he's my God. Listen, he's more than that. He desires a loving, intimate relationship with us, and nobody can give him that but you. But it has to be a priority in your life. Now, think about this. Somebody says, well, you know, and how many times have I heard this? I know this is a tension in most people's lives. You get up in the morning. We all have responsibilities. We all have work to do. I get up early. Most of you get up early. And many of us go to bed late. And we're busy all during the day. And so the truth is, there's never going to be a time when, more than likely, if you're an industrious kind of person, that you're not going to be busy doing something. Now think about this. We get up in the morning and we can either choose, and I never tell anybody when to have their private devotional time with the Lord, but whether it's in the morning or evening, but you get up in the morning and you take off. So, you know, I just didn't have time to read the Bible this morning. Now watch this. I just didn't have time to pray this morning. You know, I'm going to do it later on, but I just didn't have time. Monday, I don't have time. Tuesday, I don't have time. Wednesday, I don't have time. Well, I'm going to, you know, but Saturday, I'm going to relax. Saturday comes, you wake up, and your wife or your husband says, here's where we're headed. And so, you know, what happens? Listen, friend, you can live all week long and never have any time for number one. It's not that we don't have time. It's just where our priorities are. We just don't value spending time with Jesus Christ enough that, listen, to give him some time each day in our life because we are so busy, listen, with the intruders into our life. Now, every businessman knows that there's always going to be a pile of work waiting. Amen? Always wait. Every student knows there are more tests, more papers to write. Every mother knows that when she gets up in the morning, her work is never done. A mother never, listen, she never washes the last load of dishes. She never washes the last load of clothes. She never sweeps the floor the last time. It's always hanging in there. So if you're waiting till you can find time to spend time with the Lord, you can forget that. Because listen, there are enough issues and pressures in life. And so what it all boils down to is, what's my priority? Now think about this. And this is where most people, and I'm not being critical, I just want you to think for yourself and be honest. People come home in the afternoons, they eat their dinner. Most people cut on the TV before the dinner even gets there and they watch it while they're eating or afterwards and so forth, and an hour, 2 hours, 3 hours, 4 hours, whatever it might be. The same people will say, I just don't have time to get the Bible out and read a chapter in the Bible and pray and listen to God. No, it's not that you don't have time. Listen to this. Now, if this cuts you deep, don't blame it on me. Don't blame it on me. What it says is, you get more pleasure out of the world's junky stuff than you do out of our Lord's precious loving relationship. That's what it says. You may not like it. It may run against your grain. You may cut the TV off. You may shut off the tape. Whatever you do, the one thing you cannot deny, that it's the truth. Can't deny it's the truth. So, what we have to ask is, where are my values? I can't tell God I don't have the time, because I do have the time. It's a matter of, what's my priority in life? What is it that really matters most? And so, as you look at the scripture, it's very evident that Jesus was saying to Martha, Martha, there are lots of things in life that are very important. Let me ask you a question. When you get down to pray, do you ever get distracted? Why, sure you do. I mean, you start thinking about things, you think, where did that come from? Because Satan will do everything in his power to get you distracted from your relationship to him. And so you can't spend time alone with the Lord, with the TV on, or whatever else. And you know, people will write us all the time and say, When In Touch comes on, I take the phone off the hook. I don't answer the doorbell because I'm not going to be distracted. And I think about, I wonder how many of us love the Lord that much. I'm not answering the phone. And I want, how many of you, when the phone rings, your first impression, go get it. If you're talking with the Lord, let me ask a question. What you're saying is, I'm more interested in who this is than what he may be about to say to me. You see, he's made it so simple, but it's painful, isn't it? It's real painful to have to sit here and think, you know, God, do I love an hour and a half of TV more than I do you? Have I excused myself all these years of being so busy doing this and busy doing that? And listen, you can be busy doing good things. I mean, the truth is, I could stay busy 18 hours a day, 24 hours a day, doing very, very good things, even as a pastor, and ignore private time with him and justify all of it. You know, the only problem is it doesn't work. That doesn't work. And you know what's not working in your life? You say, well, I'm getting along, but you don't know what you're missing. And so the whole impact of the story is this, that there are always going to be those things that are good that intrude into our time. Those distractions will always be there. Listen, you're not going to ever reach the place where you can say, well, finally, I got all the time I need. Let me ask you, you folks who are retired, which you shouldn't be retired, but some of you are wise enough to have been retreaded, and you run through again, and you're working and serving the Lord and doing other things. But let's think about it. What do you hear from people who are retired? Here's what they say. You know, I retired, and I am busier than I have ever been before, right? That's what they say. But doing what? If you don't have to check in at 8 o'clock in the morning, then you've made a choice in your priorities to fill up that time that God would now give you with something else. Now, listen to what I'm saying. I'm not saying you shouldn't work diligent and do your best and be responsible and have a sense of responsibility about whatever you're supposed to do in life. But what's first? And a long time ago, I realized that no amount of excuses to God about sermons, visiting, counseling, administration, all those things that are very important. You know what? I can't say, God, I am a pastor and I'm serving you and I don't have time. You know what God says? I won't have time to give you a sermon next week either. And that'll get your attention just like that. Because number one's number one, God's eyes. And you know what the biggest problem is going to be, a lot of you? That for years and years and years and years and years, your priorities have not been God. And for you to have to change is going to be tough. It's going to be tough. You know why? Habit. But let me ask you a question. If you thought you were going to die tonight about 6 o'clock, what would be the number one priority in your life? Would it not be that you want to be sure everything is right between you and God? Well, God don't want to put us in that position. He just wants us to love him enough that every day we want to come to him. We desire him. We long to know him. There'll always be those things that intrude, always be those things that disturb, always be those things that would grab our attention and our time if we let it. Now, here's the big question. Well, okay, so what? I start giving my best time, my first hour, or my first period of time, or I start giving the Lord time every day. What can I expect? I want you to jot these down because I'm going to give you 12 things. You can expect this. I know this is absolutely true. I don't wonder about this because I've lived it long enough to know this is the absolute gospel truth. It's why our Lord said, seek ye first the kingdom of God and his righteousness, and all these things should be added to you. When he said, seek ye first the kingdom of God and his righteousness, the kingdom is ruled as the rule of Christ in my life, my relationship to him. And he says, the kingdom of God, all these things should be added to you. His character, his rule in our heart. Relationship, intimacy. Seek it first, he says, and then he said, all these things should be added to you. And what he'd said before that is all the cares of life, food, clothing, shelter, and all of those things. Now, what can you expect when you make the number one priority of life according to Jesus, the number one priority in your life. Jot them down, check them out, watch what happens to your life. If it's not true, you can come back and tell me. Say, well, it doesn't work. You know what? You won't be back because I know it works. Well, listen, what is the first thing that happens when you and I begin to spend time with Him? When we come before Him by ourselves and with an open word and begin to ask Him to speak to our heart and to read the Scriptures, first thing you're going to happen is this. He will quieten your spirit. I don't care how stormy your circumstances are. It doesn't make any difference how difficult the situation is and what's going on in your life and who's on your case. You know what? When you get along with Him, it is absolutely amazing how He can quieten your spirit, shut out everything else in the world, and it's just you and Him. That will quieten your spirit. He knows how to do that. That's why David said, my soul clings to thee. He'd learned the secret. That's why he said he sat before the Lord and listened to Him and talked to Him. So number one, certainly it quietens our spirit. That means whatever troublesomeness was there, it'll be gone. Frustration, anxiety, fear, worry, He's going to take it away. Secondly, we're going to sense renewed energy. I cannot explain it. I just know that when you get on your face or sit or whatever it might be before the Lord and He's first, you shut out everything else and you begin to listen to Him and you begin to express your love and your praise toward Him, there is a divine energy that surges through this human body that physiologically something happens. And I think certainly Mary must have learned some of this, or because every time we see her, she's at His feet. And so first of all, there's going to be a sense of quietness, energy, but likewise, a lot of other things, and I just want to give you a whole list here, if I might. Number three, and that is, it's certainly going to strengthen your faith. Because, and I have seen this and listened to this testimony so many times, when somebody for the first time in their life realizes that they knew God had spoken to them and given them an answer or given them a sense of direction or said something specific they knew it was from Him, you're talking about surging your faith. That this God who controls it all is willing to speak to you. Listen, He desires to speak to you. He will make it so crystal clear if you will give Him the time. So you're going to have a sense of energy, a quiet spirit, and you certainly, without a doubt, are going to feel strength in your faith. Not only that, but you're going to be refreshed in your emotions. And this is the one thing that I think blesses me so often when I come in and I'm tired and just get on my face or sit down quietly with an open word and just be quiet and just ask the Lord and just sit. And sometimes I just have to say, Lord, I'm a little empty. Or I may say, Lord, I just need to be loved by You today. I just need You to put Your arms around me and just love me good. I just need to sense Your presence and Your love. You don't think He doesn't do that? Yes, He does. He knows how to fuse within our emotional being. Listen, all that we need to fill us up. To fill us up. Now, anytime I preach and afterwards when I go home on a Sunday afternoon, I'm a little worn, a little weary, not too much, but enough to know that emotionally God has squeezed everything out of me and I need to be replenished. And so I just get on my face and say, Lord, You know what I need today. I just need a fresh new surge of Your fullness in my whole emotional being. I need You to feed my emotions and fill my cup once again. He's sitting on ready, waiting to meet every single solitary need that we have. We say that He meets all of our needs, and then we wonder why sometimes we don't have them because we don't give Him a chance. Certainly, it enlarges our view of God. You see, so many people's God is so confined, your view of God begins to get larger and larger, greater and greater, bigger and bigger. When you begin to see how He begins to work in your life and how He is working situations and circumstances in the future out there that you can't even figure out. And you come to that point in your life or that time or that decision and you see how God has worked at every single detail already. One thing that certainly will happen when you spend time with Him is that He will purify your heart. I do believe that one of the primary reasons that most people will not get along with the Lord, spend time with Him, is because they don't want to face themselves. They've got baggage they don't want to deal with. sin in their life they don't want to face. Anxieties, they can't deal with them. Not only that, their frustration, their anxieties are such, they just don't believe that somehow God can handle that. Yes, He can. He can take every single need that we have. And sometimes those feelings we have that emotionally upset us are the result of some particular sin in our life that we not even identified. So what happens? When you come before Him and you say, Lord, speak to my heart, God doesn't scratch His head to find out what to say or what to think. He knows exactly every single thing that's going on in our heart. And so what does He do? Sometimes it may be like a storm that hits us, but sometimes very gently He reminds us, it's not the right attitude, shouldn't have said that,

long because you won't want to face. Purification sometimes is painful, but the purifying work of the Holy Spirit in our life in the presence of our Lord is absolutely precious to any child of God who wants the Lord's best for their life. Well, not only does it purify our heart, but something else I think that you'll find, and that's this. And that is, it is the greatest time saver in life. I do not know a greater time saver in life than the time you spend alone with the Lord. I learned a long time ago, in preparing a message, the greatest time saver in my life was to fill my mind with the Word of God and study, get on my face before God and pray myself to sleep. And just spend time alone with Him, pray myself to sleep. And what happens is God is working all the time I'm sleeping. Or just spending time in prayer and listening to Him. Lord, speak to my heart. Show me how to say this. Work this in my own spirit first. Don't let me say something that you've not already done or doing in my own heart. There's something about how it saves time. Here's the reason it saves time. Because spending time with Him clarifies, listen, it clears the mind. It gets the fog away and the clouds go away and you're able to think. Listen, He says we have the mind of Christ, but can we exercise it? Only when my heart is pure. And so when I am before Him quietly, listening to Him, we begin to get His viewpoint of things. We begin to understand what's really important, how this decision really needs to be made, where we really need to go, what we really need to say, how we're to handle this circumstance. And what does He do? He so clarifies our mind that it affects our schedule and it affects the way we spend our time. It is a great time saver. Certainly, any time we invest with Him is going to save us time, and so we get more done in any given day. I would challenge anybody anywhere in the world, if you're a believer, you spend time with Him and see what happens to your time. He will multiply those moments. He will multiply those minutes. He will multiply those hours. He will multiply those days. You can't figure it out. It's just that you find yourself being more fruitful and accomplishing much more, and the only thing you can credit it to, you spent time with Him. He's giving you direction for your life. Not only that, it also, we'll find that we'll have insights and instruction from His Word we won't get any other way. You can sit and listen to a sermon and take notes. But you know when it becomes real to you? When you, listen, the wisest thing you could do with any kind of a message you hear from God is this. When you hear through a pastor, go home, and the next time you get on your knees in the afternoon of that night or the next morning, just pull out those notes and say, now, Lord, I want you to get this on the inside of me, because I'm not going to share anything with you that does not fit on the inside of us, that is not a true biblical principle, that is the Word of the living God, that will make a difference in your life 7 days a week. And so if you took those notes and you said, Lord, I want you to get this truth on the inside of me. I don't want to have just heard it. I want it to be a part of my thinking. I want to be able to work this in my life in such a way that I can share it with somebody else, and they too will profit from what you have said to me. Instruction, insight into the Word of God, because you have the Holy Spirit. And it's probably one of my most exciting things about the whole Christian life. One of the most exciting things in the whole Christian life to me is to study the Word of God. And then when I'm not even necessarily thinking about something that I've read, God says something to me so crystal clear out of the blue that absolutely goes straight to my heart. I know that God is speaking. He wants to say something to you. He wants to protect you, to provide for you, to direct your life. We get instruction and direction from His Word. Not only that, time you and I spend with Him prepares us for conflict. Now, we don't know what tomorrow holds. None of us do. And so we can't predict the future. And we can't make decisions today that affect the future. And so we have to make decisions today that affect today. And so we have to trust God for tomorrow. And so we don't know when the storms are coming, when the floods are coming. But here's what I know for certain. When you and I spend time with Him, you see, He says He's like a refuge. He's like a fortress. He's like a rock upon which we stand. He's our hiding place. Spending time with Him oftentimes prepares us, so quietens our soul, that we are ready when something comes that would normally blow people off course, that does not affect us. Because why? Because we know who is in control of our lives. Prepares us for the storms of life.

0: Not only that, it anchors us for the storms. That is, when you and I spend time with Him, it's like He anchors us to the truth. He's in control. He's in charge. He'll handle this. And all we have to do is to follow Him, be obedient to Him, listen to Him, and watch Him demonstrate His awesome power in our lives. Certainly, when you and I are hurting, the place to go is to Him. When you're hurting and your heart's full of pain, and you feel all alone and you don't have anybody else to go to, no one that you can tell those deepest, deepest, deepest thoughts of your life you've never shared with anyone, there's somebody you can tell and you never have to worry about whether he's confidential or not. You can unburden your heart. You can lay it all out. And there's an awesome sense of comfort that you and I will never be able to understand. One last thing I would say is this. When you and I spend time with him, there is a joy in our life that has its source in nothing else in the world. There's this overwhelming sense of deep, abiding joy that's deeper, stronger, and far more fulfilling than happiness. Happiness is dependent upon our circumstances. Joy is dependent upon a relationship. Now you think about this. If spending time with the Lord will cause all of those 12 things to happen in your life, let me ask you a question. Now watch this. Can anybody, anywhere in the world, name me any other experience in life that will give you all of that? You cannot. Because we're relating to the Lord Jesus Christ, who loved us enough to go to the cross and die for your sins and mine, and then to send us the Holy Spirit to live on the inside of us, to enable us to become godly men and women. But let me ask you a question. Do you have a priority in your life? Is Jesus first? Now watch this. As you look at the way you spend your time, is he first? The way you spend your money, is he first? In your relationships, is he first? In the expenditure of the wisdom and knowledge and understanding and labors that God has given you, is he still first? If he's not, let me ask you a question. How can you and I justify having put Jesus in second place, third place, fourth place, fifth place, somewhere out yonder in the ethereal something somewhere? We can't justify that. You want life at its best? You say, well, how far away is life at its best? Well, if I could measure it, here's what I would say. I'd say life at its best is this far away. It's just as far as my feet to my knees. Because when you get on your face before the living God and you tell him that above everything else in life, you want him. You want to know him, love him, learn from him. You long to be what he wants you to be. You long to become the person that God has predestined you to be. You long for intimate relationship with him. You know what? One thing you'll never have to ask, oh, please, God, please, please, please. You know what? He's sitting on ready to transform your life. Sitting on ready to transform your life. So if you've never trusted Jesus Christ as your Savior, listen carefully. He went to the cross for one reason. Nailed into the cross, and upon him the Father placed all of your sin for all of your life. And then the Father punished him in your place and made it possible for you to be able to say, Father, forgive me for my sins. I'm asking you to forgive me on the basis that Christ died for my sins, and I'm accepting him as my personal Savior here and now. Whoever you are, wherever you are, no matter what you've done, how long you've done it, how evil, wicked, and vile you've been, if you're willing to ask him to forgive you of your sins and accept his death as full payment for your sins, tell him that you're receiving him as your personal Savior. Sins are forgiven, wiped out forever. He will hold them against you no more. And then if you're wise enough to make him number one in relationship and every other aspect of your life. You watch God transform you in a way that you would never begin to imagine. One thing I know for certain, you never lose making Him number one. Father, we love You and praise You for giving us such a simple passage of Scripture, but so full of profound truth that absolutely can impact every single area of our life. I pray the Holy Spirit will sink this truth into every heart that hears it. Seal it tight. Let it take root. Let it bear fruit. And the fruit being transformed lives, people who love You, devoted to You, listen to You, long for You, learn from You, and walk in Your ways is our prayer today in Jesus' name. Amen.
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0: Do you really believe that the way you live now is going to make any difference in what happens to you in the life hereafter? Is your idea of God that He is a wonderful, loving Father who knows that you make mistakes, that you sin against Him, that you can't be perfect, and so He just forgives and forgets? Do you believe that somehow, one of these days, in some way or another, you don't know exactly how, but finally, God's going to get us all into heaven one way or the other? Well, if that's the way you feel about your future and the things you believe about God, I want you to listen very carefully to the passage of Scripture we want to deal with today, because I'm going to talk about the consequences of being spiritually short-sighted. The consequences of being spiritually short-sighted. And I want you to turn, if you will, because our text is in the 16th chapter of Luke. And I want to begin reading in the 19th verse and going through the 31st verse. And I want to encourage you to jot down a few things that I want to share with you, because two things ought to happen. Number one, when you listen to this passage of Scripture, it should motivate you to live today with tomorrow in mind. And secondly, it should ignite your heart to be genuinely concerned about people who are your loved ones, people who are your friends, people you work around, or even strangers that you meet who do not know Jesus Christ as their personal Savior. So beginning with this 19th verse, listen to what the Scripture says. Now there was a rich man, and he habitually dressed in purple and fine linen, joyously living in splendor every day. And a poor man named Lazarus was laid at his gate, covered with sores, and longing to be fed with the crumbs which were falling from the rich man's table. Besides, even the dogs were coming and licking his sores. Now the poor man died and was carried away by the angels into Abraham's bosom. And the rich man also died and was buried. In Hades, he lifted up his eyes, being in torment, and he saw Abraham far away and Lazarus in his bosom. And he cried out and he said to Father Abraham, "Have mercy on me and send Lazarus so that he may dip the tip of his finger in water and cool off my tongue, for I am in agony in this flame." But Abraham said, "Child, remember that during your life you received your good things and likewise Lazarus' bad things. But now he's being comforted here and you're in agony. And besides all this, between us and you, there is a great chasm fixed so that those who wish to come over from here to you will not be able, and that none may cross over from there to us." And he said, "Then I beg you, Father, that you send him to my father's house. For I have five brothers, in order that he may warn them so that they will not also come to this place of torment." But Abraham said, "They have Moses and the prophets. Let them hear them." But he said, "No, Father Abraham, but if someone goes to them from the dead, they will repent." But he said to him, "If they do not listen to Moses and the prophets, they will not be persuaded, even if someone rises from the dead." Now, usually this is described as a parable. And a parable is either a saying or a story that Jesus would tell in order to drive home a point. And he would illustrate that by something that they understood about life, some life situation. The only difference here is this, that this particular story does not have some characteristics of a parable. Jesus does not say, the Bible does not say, and he told this parable. It doesn't begin like a parable usually begins, and in no parable did he call anybody's name. And so, whether it is a parable or not a parable, the issue is that it's the truth. This is the truth either of something that Jesus saw and knew, or it is a parable. But more than likely, it is something that he had seen with and knowing Jesus as himself, having the capacity to know these things, he was telling the truth. So you will meet people lots of times who say now, oh yes, I believe the Bible. Then once in a while they'll come to a passage of scripture and they say, well, you know, I don't think I can handle that. I can't believe that. Well, let me say something. If Jesus Christ said something, he told the truth. If he said something that was the truth here and was not the truth over here, then he's not a true God. Everything he said is the truth, whether I understand it or not. Everything he says is the truth, whether I like it or not. Everything he said was the truth and is the truth, whether I want to believe it or not. The issue sometimes, it's difficult for us to accept the truth because sometimes that truth is very, very painful. It stirs something within us. It gets us very uncomfortable. It makes us think about areas we don't want to think about. It makes us think about the past. It makes us think about the present. It makes us think about the future. We don't like to think about things we can't control and we can't handle. This is a very sobering passage because it is the only time Jesus lifts the veil and enables us to see what happens on the other side of the grave. So let's set the setting here for what's happening. There are three characters in this setting. First of all, there's the rich man, then there is Lazarus, and then there is Father Abraham. So let's look at the three of these for just a moment. First of all, let's look at the rich man. There's several things we know about, and the scripture makes it very clear. The Bible says, there was a rich man, he habitually dressed in purple and fine linen, joyously living in splendor every day. There's a real biographical sketch of this man. First of all, you look to see how he was dressed. He was dressed in purple, which was the dress of very wealthy people. And the purple dye came from snails, very expensive cloth if it were purple. Likewise, the Bible says he was dressed not just in linen, but fine linen. Fine linen was almost translucent. It was the finest of wear, and it probably was imported from Egypt. So he had the finest clothes a person could wear. That's what he enjoyed every day. Then the Bible says that his house was gated, which meant that he either lived in a mansion or he lived in a very large house and was protected by gates. And that also he had a very sumptuous diet. And that is, the scripture says, if you'll notice that he dressed in purple, fine linen, and joyously living in splendor every day. He had the best of whatever there was to eat in those days. And so that was his lifestyle. His lifestyle was living it up, eat, drink, and be merry, for tomorrow you may die. His whole life was wrapped up when the Bible says here that he lived in splendor every day. That is, he was just enjoying his materialism every single day. That's the way he lived. Now, is it a sin to be rich? No, that's not the issue here. The second person I want you to notice here is Lazarus. And the Bible says, if you'll notice, a poor man named Lazarus was laid at his gate. Now, being laid at his gate meant that more than likely he was either paralyzed or crippled in some fashion, and he couldn't get there himself, so somebody came and placed him there outside the gate of this rich man in order that he may at least get some scraps of food from the rich man's table. So he was a beggar. He was either paralyzed in some fashion or crippled in some way, and he couldn't work, and so the only thing he could do was beg, and people were living in all kinds of poverty, and so beggars, you'll notice that oftentimes Jesus would speak to those who were blind and begging and so forth. And so here he was, a very, very poverty-stricken beggar. Besides that, the Bible says he was covered with sores. In fact, what made it worse, and Jesus described this in the most gruesome fashion, he says his body was covered with sores and he was helpless to fight off the wild dogs that came and licked his sores. He had little or nothing to eat. His body was diseased, and he was almost totally helpless. And here he was outside the gate of this man, hoping and begging somehow, in some way, that he may get some food. He was a nobody. He was a nobody in those days, because the rabbis had this kind of a saying, that if a person has to eat from somebody else's table, if that's a major issue in their life, they have to eat from somebody else's table, and their body is covered with sores, they were nobody. They did not exist. They were nothing. And so here's a man like many in his day who considers nothing unimportant and just a sore spot on society. Well, then there is Father Abraham. Who is Father Abraham? Father Abraham is the father of the Jewish people. And so they saw him, that is, the idea of being in Abraham's bosom would be in the happiest place a person could possibly be when they died. Now, we are coming to this whole idea of torment, Hades, and paradise in a few moments, but I just wanted you to see the setting here. So we have this poor, poverty-stricken, diseased, helpless beggar sitting outside. Now, what was he begging for? Wealthy people in those days, when they sat down to eat, the way they washed their hands is that they would take bread and wipe their hands with the bread, throw the bread under the table. Lazarus was delighted to find bread washed, that washed somebody else's hands, thrown under the table, if he could get the scraps, because that's the way he eked out a living, begging the scraps from a rich man's table. So all of that scene gives us three characters and three different types of persons. One of them, Abraham, Abraham's bosom in paradise. Here's a rich man and a very poor man. Now, let's look to see what happens, because all of a sudden everything changes. Having those little biographical sketches, the scripture says, "Now the poor man died and was carried by the angels to Abraham's bosom. And the rich man also died and was buried." Now, the tragedy is that many people believe that second phrase is it. That is, that when a person dies, they're like a dog. Or when a person dies, that's the end of them. You live your life, you die, you're buried, end of story. But nothing could be more tragic, my friend, than to believe that when you die, that is the end of your existence. There's not a single verse in the Bible anywhere that even implies or even you could interpret to mean that that's the end of you. It may be the end of your earthly life, but it is not the end of you. And this scripture is a sobering, thought-provoking, stirring, moving, kind of painful text that makes us stop and ask ourselves the question, where are we living and what are we living for and what kind of a spiritual condition do we have? Are we so short-sighted about life that the only thing that matters is this life here and now? And so when you look at this passage and all the things that are happening here, it's very evident here that when you read this passage of Scripture, that we have three different people, three different conditions, and this is the one I want us to look at, because this man made three mistakes. And I want you to jot these down. It would do you well to remember these, to jot down the three mistakes this man made, because this is the same mistakes people are making today, the very same mistakes. No matter where you turn to people and you start talking to them about the Lord, and they're not interested in talking about the Lord Jesus Christ. They're interested in other things in life. And so I want us to think about these three mistakes. I'm going to give you all three of them, and I want you to give them back to me, because I want to be sure that you heard it, you got it, and you don't make the same mistake. First mistake the rich man made. Let me say something about the rich man first. Number one, he is not in torment because he's rich. There's nothing wrong with being rich. Secondly, he's not in torment because he is an evil, wicked, vile man. The Bible doesn't say that. He is not in torment because he oppresses the poor. He just ignored the poor. So none of those things are the reason he's there. So it has nothing to do with being rich necessarily at all. It has to do with the fact that he made three mistakes. The first mistake he made was this. He prepared everything for the body and nothing for the soul. He prepared everything for the body and nothing for the soul. All of his interest is in himself. He lived sumptuously. He lived flamboyantly. He lived materialistically. He lived for pleasure every day. That was his lifestyle. He prepared only for the body and nothing for the soul. But you look around, and is that not characteristic of our society? For example, we think in terms of that statistics say that over half of Americans are overweight. We are very interested in what we eat. We are very interested in our diet, for example, of what we eat and what we should not eat. Lots of emphasis on that. How much we weigh. In fact, you can ask most anybody, do you like how much you weigh? I don't know if anybody's ever told me I love how much I weigh. Because most people want to take off an inch or two, a pound or two, or whatever it might be. And so we are very interested and conscious in our diet, in our weight. We are very interested and conscious, for example, about exercise, how very important it is to exercise. All these things are good. We are very interested, for example, in how we look. And there are billions of dollars every year spent on cosmetics, painting up the barn, as we say, and doing our best to look our best. Anything wrong with that? Nothing wrong with that. All the things we do to dress up the body to make it look as good as we possibly can. And then, of course, people go to spas and they get folks to work on their body to trim them down or fatten them up a little bit or reshape them or whatever they may be doing. We spend billions of dollars on, if we don't like the way we look, we reshape something. In other words, just whatever we can, the body is almost like God. This is what dictates and controls our thinking. And so now we've come to the place that we are working diligently on prolonging life. And so there's so much new information out there about how to prolong life. Now, nobody's necessarily thinking about the soul and the spirit because, listen, that's going to go on forever. What are we thinking about? We're thinking about prolonging this body. That is, we want to live longer. We want to function better. Billions and billions of dollars spent on health every year. And what happens? An interesting thing is we're about the sickest nation on earth. And yet it's this God body of ours. Now, does that mean the body's not important? No. In fact, it's so important that God said it's the temple of the Holy Spirit. So what we eat and what we weigh and our exercise and desiring to have a good quality of life, all of those things are absolutely legitimate. That's not the issue. The issue is you can't, listen, make all your preparation for the body and nothing for the soul. You can go through the grocery stores and look at the magazines, and they've got all kinds of diet fads. They come and they go. They come and they go. And people are reading all kinds of books about health. And you know what? They read books about the body, but little about the soul. Here's the book about the soul right here. And so people spend a lot of time reading about the body, but nothing about the soul. Biggest mistake, one of the biggest mistakes he made, first mistake is he made all of his preparation for the body, nothing for the soul. Let me ask you a question. When you think about how much you read in a given week, your newspaper, the magazines, or whatever you read, books, or whatever it might be, how much are you reading that's edifying your soul? Are you feeding your soul? Are you feeding your body to the expense of your soul? Are you really deep down inside sort of anemic? In other words, are you feeding your soul as well as your body? And you see, people are willing to reshape their body, but not let God reshape their soul. It's all about how we look and how we feel in these physical bodies. He made all of his preparation for the body, none for the soul. So what's his first mistake? He did what? He prepared everything for his and nothing for his soul. Now, that's not very good. Let's get this together. He prepared everything for his body and nothing for his soul. Say that one more time. He prepared everything for his body and nothing for his soul. The second mistake he made, he prepared everything for himself and nothing for others. You see, it wasn't that he was necessarily an evil, wicked, vile man. He just absolutely was consumed with himself. He could ride through his gates and there had been laid Lazarus, and he just ignored him. Nothing for others, everything for himself. Now let's think about it. So much of the society in which you and I live, how many of us really and truly know our neighbors? I know people who live two doors down from us or behind us or in front of us. We've become an isolated people. We don't want anybody interfering with us. We don't want to interfere with anybody else. We no longer seem to care about other people. We don't seem to care about their hurts, their pains, their needs, what they're going through. We're quick to criticize, but very slow to care. Quick to draw conclusions, but very, very slow in trying to understand where people are and what they're going through in life. Jesus said in the Old Testament, in the book of Proverbs, for example, the Bible says that, listen, when you and I give to the poor, we're making a spiritual investment. That is, God cares for people who are in need. He cares for people who are hurting physically, materially, spiritually, emotionally. God cares for people no matter what their hurt, what their pain, what their need is. God cares. And he says we're to cast our cares upon him. But he also says that we're to bear one another's burdens. And sometimes that burden is a burden of material or physical pain that they're going through. They need encouragement and help. This man was too busy. Too busy with his own life. You think about how busy all of us are. Any one of us could live our lives 12, 14, 16 hours a day totally consumed with what concerns me, what I need, what I want, what brings me pleasure, what brings me happiness, what will help me in the future, what will secure me. We could all spend our entire life on ourselves and give nothing, no thought whatsoever to anybody else's needs, no matter what, and stay busy the rest of our life. The only problem that is it doesn't fit who you and I are. We're sons and daughters of the living God, and we're to encourage each other, bear up each other's burdens, help each other. Whatever it takes, we're to be loving, caring, sensitive people. Second mistake he made was he prepared everything for himself and nothing for others. What was the second mistake he made? He prepared
3: everything for himself and nothing for others.
0: What was the first mistake he made? He prepared And the second mistake he made was he prepared everything himself and nothing for others. Now, preparing everything for himself and nothing for others, that was bad. Preparing everything for the body and nothing for the soul was tragic. The third mistake he made was this. He prepared everything for this life and nothing for the life to come. That was indeed tragic. He prepared everything for this life and nothing for the life to come. You see, here's the problem. Now listen carefully, because sometimes people who are poor say, those rich folks. People who are rich say, those poor folks. Now watch this. A person can be blinded by their wealth, so blinded by their own material wealth that they have little to no interest in other people or in the future, because their life is consumed with themselves. Equally as tragic, a person who is in poverty can be just as consumed with themselves as a person who is rich. It has nothing to do with material possessions. It is the attitude. A person who is poverty-stricken can be very critical of those who have something. Their whole life is consumed in trying to get ahead, trying to eke out a living. In other words, either person can be totally consumed in their circumstance. So it has nothing to do with whether you have money or not. The issue is, where is the interest of your life? Preparing everything for this life and nothing for the life to come. Now, let's think about the consequences of this mistake. These mistakes he made. He was not in torment because he was rich. He was evil. Wasn't that? He was in torment because he made no preparation for that which is beyond this life. That's the soul, the spirit. Because he made no preparation for the life hereafter, but only for this life, as if this life were it. When the Bible says it is appointed unto man once to die, and after this the judgment. Not maybe a judgment. It is appointed by whom? By God, once for every person to die, and after this the judgment. Now, let's consider the seriousness of being spiritually short-sighted and living only for this life and not the life to come. Preparing only for the body and not for the soul. Those two primarily. So let's think about it for a moment. Here's a man, and I want you to look at this scripture, if you will, because I want us to go through these scriptures, and I want us to understand how serious this is on the basis of what Jesus said. I want you to jot down some things so that when somebody says, well, what would life after death be if you died without Christ? We don't even have to guess what that'll be. In other words, there are a lot of things about heaven we don't know about, a lot of things about hell we don't know about. I want us to distinguish here in just a moment about Hades, torment, and paradise. But it's very clear. And this is one of those kind of messages that people don't like to hear, and I understand that. If I didn't believe in the Lord Jesus Christ, I wouldn't be very interested in hearing this. But if I had any wisdom at all, I at least would stop to say, well, I'm going to hear the other side. I'm at least honest enough and willing enough to listen to see what this is about. Because we're talking about something that every single one of us is going to face. We're all going to die. And we're all going to spend eternity in one of two places. There are only two. One of two places we're going to spend eternity. And what I want you to see is I want you to see the consequences of living your life and making no preparation for your soul, but only for your body. I want you to see the consequences of only preparing for this life and no preparation for the life to come. It is very serious. It is tragic to live that kind of life. Now, I want you to notice two or three things. We're going right down these verses here, but I want you to begin, if you will, in verse 23, because I want to explain something. In Hades, he lifted up his eyes, being in torment, and he saw Abraham far away and Lazarus in his bosom. Now, where is all of that? So listen carefully. Hades is the Greek word for the place of the departed dead. Sheol in the Old Testament is the Hebrew word for the place of the departed dead. Hades, according to the scripture, was the place that the lost and the saved went. Now watch this carefully, because it was divided into two compartments. That's what he's saying here. In Hades, he lifted up his eyes, being in torment. There is torment for those who die without Christ. There is Abraham's bosom to the Jew, or paradise to us. And we think in terms of paradise. And what he's simply saying is both of these men died. One of them went to torment and the other went to Abraham's bosom. Now, what was Abraham's bosom? Abraham's bosom was paradise. That is, for a Jew to be in the presence of Abraham, the father of the nation. Remembering now, we're talking about people who don't know anything about Jesus at that time. And the way they were saved was by faith in God on the basis of their faith in him and the offer of sacrifices, which symbolized, listen, the shedding of blood, which atoned for their sin. And you and I know that Jesus, when he died on the cross, he was the ultimate, last, final sacrifice. That's why the veil in the temple was rent in two. And when he died, God the Father placed on him all the sin of all mankind, so that he is the substitute, not for one, but for everyone. And those who accept him as their personal Savior are saved. So we're talking about those days before Jesus Christ was crucified. And so here's what he said. He said, the rich man went to torment, the poor man went to Abraham's bosom or paradise. Now, so the question comes oftentimes, what happened to Jesus when he died on the cross? And so this is a very logical, reasonable, and certainly the belief of many people, and I don't think you can argue against it really, that when Jesus died, what he did is he went to Hades, that is Abraham's bosom, or paradise. And he, having given his life and the final sacrifice was finished, he says it is finished, atonement was paid for, he descended into Hades, that is not torment, that is paradise, that is Abraham's bosom, as the Jew would call it, and took them home into the presence of God, so that today paradise is in the presence of God. And what Paul says in 2 Corinthians, absent from the body, present with the Lord. And so if we die today in Christ Jesus, we're going immediately in the presence of the Lord. People die there without Christ, where do they go? To torment. Because the final hell, people do not go to the final hell until after the great white throne judgment, when they are judged for the deeds of their life, and then they suffer for eternity according to the deeds of their life. So that does not mean that everybody's going to suffer the same. So when the Bible speaks of Hades, it's evident from this passage we're talking about paradise, Abraham's bosom here, and torment over here. Now, with that in mind, you ask yourself the question, where are people who have passed on before without God in their life? They're in torment. We don't like to think about that, especially when we look at this passage of Scripture. Now, what makes these three mistakes so serious, extremely eternally serious, is what happened to this man when he died. So what I want you to do is I want us to go down these scriptures and I want you to see, listen to this now, this is not my opinion. This is what Jesus said, who is the Son of God, who is the judge of all mankind, who is the Alpha and Omega, who is existing before the world was ever created, who is one with the Father. He says, if you've seen me, you've seen the Father. Here is the one before whom all of us will stand at the judgment of rewards and give an account for our life. Here's what he said. Watch this. He says, and in Hades he lifted up his eyes, being in torment, and he saw Abraham afar off and Lazarus in his bosom. Now, what I want you to see is I want you to see what reality is for the person who dies, who's ignored God in their life. And the first thing I want you to notice is this, that when a person dies, they go to a specific place. They're not floating around out yonder somewhere in the ethereal nowhere. Jesus said, for example, I go to prepare a place for you, and if I go to prepare a place for you, I will come again to receive you to myself. Where I am, there you may be also. Jesus said here, and in torment, he was suffering. So when a person dies without Christ, they go to a specific place. It's very evident here. Secondly, that when a person dies, immediately they know their fate. Somebody says, well, now, what about that passage in 1 Thessalonians when the Apostle Paul said, those who sleep in Jesus? And there are people who believe that when you die, they put you in the grave and you just sleep there, so to speak, until Jesus comes. Well, first of all, there's not a single verse in the Bible to teach that. That's what they call soul sleep. Why did Paul use the term sleep? For this reason, because death in those days was so full of uncertainty and so full of fear that Paul said, for a child of God to die is like going to sleep, and you wake up in the presence of God. Listen, absent from the body, present with the Lord. Not absent from the body, sleep in the grave, one of these days, present with God. Absent from the body, present with the Lord. So when he's speaking of sleep, he's not speaking of soul sleep. He's speaking of the attitude of the believer about death. For example, last night, you may have been lying in the bed thinking or praying or talking or whatever, and you went, all of a sudden you were unconscious. You don't remember that. You were just unconscious. The next thing, you were conscious. If you slept all night and you had a good night's sleep, you woke up and the light awakened you, and you were what? A new day. When the believer dies, absent from the body, present with the Lord. When a person passes away, what happens? In that moment, they go to the presence of God. What did he say? He says, the poor man died and the angels came and escorted him into the presence of God. What a fantastic escort. Amen. Escort us in the presence of God. And so we know that when a lost person dies, first of all, they go into a specific place and they're going to know immediately what their fate is. Not going to be sleeping around in a grave somewhere for about 2,000 or 3,000 years. The third thing is this, and that is, listen to this. Listen to what he said. He lifted up his eyes, being in torment, and he saw Abraham far off and Lazarus in his bosom. Pain, listen, being in torment, pain and suffering are a part of the eternal existence of people who die without Christ. Listen to what happens here. He cried out and said, Father Abraham, have mercy on me and send Lazarus so that he may dip the tip of his finger in water and cool off my tongue, for I'm in agony in this flame. Let's talk about the flame for a moment. Is that some physical flame like you and I see in a fireplace? No. More than likely, he's talking about emotional pain. And Jesus is describing it as it were flames. That is, the pain and the suffering. When he said, dip the tip of his finger, listen, tip of his finger in water and put it on my tongue. Well, we know that one drop of water isn't going to do much to flames. And so what he's using is a term here to help us understand that his pain was so intense, it appeared that one drop of water might help. That should send us a message. When a person dies without Christ, they are going to suffer pain and agony beyond our understanding. Now let's keep reading. Listen to what he says. He says, for example, he cried out and said, Father Abraham, have mercy on me. Send Lazarus so that he may dip the tip of his finger in water and cool off my tongue. I'm in agony in this flame. But Abraham said, child, remember that during your life you received good things and likewise Lazarus bad things, but now he's being comforted. You're in agony. You mark this down. God doesn't answer the prayers of those in torment. He doesn't answer the prayers of those in torment. crying out for mercy, God have mercy upon me, having gone to torment, does not change that state. God doesn't answer prayers of those who have passed on and gone to torment. Notice something else. Listen to what he says. He cried out and said, Father Abraham, have mercy on me and send Lazarus so that he may dip the tip of his finger in water and cool off my tongue. I'm in agony in this flame. Why? Go back one verse. In Hades, he lifted up his eyes being in torment and he saw Abraham far away in Lazarus' bosom. Now, does that mean that people in torment can see people in paradise? Well, according to that text, you could say yes. Does that mean that he physically saw him? Or does that mean that he mentally knew absolutely and could perceive in his mind? I don't think you can draw a very hard line. But one thing for certain, people in torment know something about what's going on in paradise. It's a whole different life. He says he looked and he saw Abraham far off and Lazarus in his bosom, that is, in his presence. He cried out and said, Father Abraham, have mercy on me. Send Lazarus so that he may dip the tip of his finger in water and cool off my tongue. I'm in agony in this flame. And he said, remember, what does it say to us? That in torment, people remember what happened in their life. That in torment, people have remembrance of things that were going on in their life when they lived. This is what he said. He said, remember. He said, remember, you had your good things in life, Lazarus' bad things. Now he's being comforted here, and you're in agony. A person, probably one of the worst things about torment will be memory. If I'd have listened to that message, if I'd have listened to that testimony, if I'd have must be something that ricochets all over torment. If I'd have just listened, if I'd have just done that, if I'd have just gone to church, if I'd have trusted Jesus, if I'd have, and every single if I'd have is too late. I'm not being critical. My friends, you may be lost. You may not believe in Jesus. Am I criticizing you? No. You know what I'm trying to help you understand? That the Son of God, who loves you enough to go to the cross and die and give his life as a substitute for your sins and mine and the sins of the whole world, loves you enough to save you. And I'm saying, friend, don't live your life, listen, making all your preparation for the body and nothing for the soul, don't live your life making only preparation for this life when there's a life to come. And it's very evident here what's going on. What makes it even worse? Listen to this. Verse 26, and besides all this, between us and you, there is a great chasm, a great gulf fixed, that is fixed by God. So that those who wish to come over from here to you will not be able, and that none will be able to cross over from there to us. Now this says two things. First of all, God says he's fixed it. God has fixed this great chasm so there's no passing from torment to paradise, and certainly not from paradise to torment. There's no going from torment to heaven today, nor heaven to torment. Listen to this. That gulf is bridgeless. It is bridgeless. There's not anyone who can bridge that gap, which says those who would say that you go to a place of torment until you have stayed there long enough, and then when you have paid for your sins, you will finally get out. Listen very carefully. That is totally, absolutely unscriptural. There's not a single verse in the Bible that indicates that. It's a bridgeless gap. There is no going from torment to glory. And the idea, listen to this, the idea that you could go somewhere and suffer long enough till you paid for your sins would say two things. First of all, it would say that the sacrificial, substitutionary, vicarious, atoning death of Jesus Christ at Calvary was inadequate, insufficient, and he failed and it didn't work. That's what it would say. If I have to die and pay for my sins somewhere a long period of time till I finally get out, it says that the Christ in whom I placed my trust, who died for my sins as God's ultimate atoning, listen, sent Lamb of God, sacrificial Lamb to pay for my sins, it didn't work. It would make God a liar. It would make Jesus a liar and the Bible untrue. You cannot believe that and believe the Word of God. It is an absolutely bridgeless gap, which means there is no mixing of the saints and the sinner, which means that you are eternally secure or you are eternally lost. You can't be partially lost and finally secure. There's not a single verse in the Bible that implies it or indicates such a thing. It is a bridgeless chasm. When you die, you are fixed where you go. Nobody likes to hear that. Nobody wants to hear that, especially if I have a loved one that I think or thought or somehow believed that they were not saved. The last thing under God's name I don't want to believe that. But the issue is that what Jesus said? I'm just reading exactly what he says, which means it ought to be a very sobering, thought-provoking idea that you and I would consider seriously when we think about people we know who are unsaved. We think about our loved ones we live with, people we work around who are unsaved. This is a torment that Jesus described. It's a bridgeless gap. Not only that, I want you to notice what he says. He says they can't mix because they can't go from one to the other. But it also says something else. Look at this. When he says there's no crossing over from here to you, the rich man said, then I beg you, speaking to Father Abraham, I beg you, Abraham, that you send into my father's house. Send Lazarus to my father's house. For I have five brothers, in order that he may warn them so that they will not come to this place of torment. What does it say to us? That people in torment can have a genuine concern for people that they know who are still alive or they think who are still alive, that they not come there. Let me ask you a question. What would make hell worse any more than to meet somebody you love there? He said, please send him so that my brothers won't come. He knew the kind of lifestyle his brothers were living. He knew that's exactly where they were headed because they were probably just like him. Please send him. He said, please send him. Please send him and warn them so that they'll not come to this place of torment. So a person can be concerned about their loved ones in torment. But notice what happens here. This is a very sobering thought. And I tell you, when I read this and saw it for the first time this way, I had to get on my knees and ask God, please, please, please don't ever let me preach anything but the truth. And secondly, never let me compromise one single word of God and never let me stop preaching until the day I die. Listen to this. When he said, I have five brothers, please send them. You know what God's response was? They have Moses and the prophets. They have Moses and the prophets. Let them hear them. You know what he was saying? They have the law of Moses. And they have the prophets down through the ages. And the prophets in his day who were speaking the truth of the gospel. You know what that says? Listen to what he said. He said, no, Father Abraham. But if someone goes to them from the dead, they'll repent. Listen to this. But he said, if they do not listen to Moses and the prophets, they will not be persuaded even if someone rises from the dead. Here is what he's saying, a very sobering thought. God's method of bringing people to a saving knowledge of himself is through the proclamation of the gospel of Jesus Christ. Whether it is the written word, whether it is the spoken word, whatever it is the proclamation of the gospel of Jesus Christ. Here's what that says. It says that every single Sunday, every single message, your testimony, your witness, every time you have an opportunity, very important in the eyes of God, because God is saying, listen, it's not miracles and wonders. This is not God's way. Does God perform miracles? Yes, he does. Does he perform wonders? Yes, he does. It's a wonder that any of us are saved. That's one wonder. Is he in the habit of performing miracles? He does perform miracles here and there. You see, this is the thing people forget. Why did Jesus, what was his ultimate motivation for signs and miracles in his day, which he said to those, he said, y'all always looking for a sign. His purpose, listen, was not simply to heal people, though he had compassion upon people. His primary purpose for his miracles was to give his identification. He was the Son of God. He was God walking in the flesh. In other words, that was his purpose for doing so, not because somebody wanted to get healed here and healed. He didn't heal everybody. Jesus didn't heal everybody. In his compassion and love, he healed multitudes. That was not his ultimate objective. His ultimate objective was that they may understand he's the Son of the living God. So somebody says, well, you know what? If I saw somebody rise from the dead, I'd believe in him. Not necessarily. For example, Jesus raised Lazarus from the dead. I mean, it was very, they knew this man was dead. He'd been dead 4 days. Jesus raised him from the dead. What was people's response? Kill him. Secondly, and kill Lazarus. That is the response of fallen humanity, depraved mankind. There'll always be an excuse, always be some human explanation. And so God's method of bringing the world to Christ is not through miracles and wonders. God's method of getting the truth to mankind is not signs and wonders, but the proclamation of the gospel. Here's what he says. He said, listen, even though people rise from the dead, that's not the issue. Human fallen nature will always have a human explanation for even the most miraculous things that God does. For example, dividing of the Red Sea, theologians say, well, I'll tell you what happened. Jesus' death on the cross and resurrection, well, he went to sleep. There's always some devilish, human, depraved solution to God's great miracles. You know what he says? My method is the proclamation of the gospel. What keeps people out of torment? Proclamation of the gospel. What gets people into glory? Believing in the Lord Jesus Christ as their personal Savior as a result of hearing the proclamation of the gospel. Now let me ask you a question. Would you not agree that this man made 3 horrible mistakes? Everything for the body, nothing for the soul. Everything for himself, nothing for others. Everything for this life, and nothing for the life to come. My friend, listen. I don't know what you believe. I don't know where you're coming from, but this much I know. One of these days, you and I will stand before the living God. We will be judged by the truth of this book. This is a loving, wonderful God who desires to have a personal relationship with every single one of us. But if you refuse him and deny him, and if you turn your back upon him and you say no to him, I have just described what you can expect, because these are the words not of a preacher. These are the words of the living God. Now somebody say, well, all right now. But what about all those people who have never heard? What's God going to do with them? Listen carefully. He is a God of justice. He is a God of love. He is a God who is absolutely pure and perfect. My answer to that is, God will do the absolutely perfectly right thing for every single individual, not nations, every single individual when they stand before him. It is not my responsibility to rain judgment upon someone else. It is your responsibility and mine, first of all, to believe the truth of the gospel, because we have the privilege of doing so. And secondly, it is our responsibility to see to it that we get the truth of the gospel to as many people as possible, as quickly as possible, as simply as possible, as irresistibly as possible, in the power of the Holy Spirit, so that God might be glorified. That is the work of the church. And that's why we give time, energy, and finances, everything possible, so that you may hear the truth, you may respond to the truth, and your life be changed and be transformed. And when you come to the point in life where you know that death is approaching quickly, you can face it not with fear, but in faith. Not in consternation about what's going to happen, but in absolute confidence that your Savior, who died 2,000 years ago on the cross, paid your sin debt in full, And the day you trusted him as your personal Savior, he fixed forever your eternal destiny, which will be heaven with him and all the saints. You say, well, how do I handle that? What do I do? Listen carefully. Here's what you do. You say to him, Father, I've sinned.

0: tragedy of tragedies that you would live your life and ignore God. Blessing of blessings that you would live your life for Jesus Christ. Father, how grateful we are. Thank you for all those wonderful passages that tell us how loving and kind and gracious and merciful you are. I pray that you'll sink this message so deep it can never be forgotten. So strongly that it'll bring about change. And Father, I pray the Holy Spirit will bring about the salvation of multitudes of people. In Jesus' name, amen.
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0: What are the most important words you ever heard from your father? Did you ever hear your father say, "I love you"? What was your feeling the first time you ever heard your dad say, "I love you"? How old were you when you heard it? How old was your father when he said it? Or maybe you're one of those persons and you look back in your life and you realize your father passed away so early in your life that you don't ever remember anything about your father. Or it may be that you had some years on you and your father passed away, and you never heard your entire life your father ever say, "I love you." How did you feel when you heard that your father had died and you realized you would never, never hear him say, "I love you"? Do you think that the absence of your father's love has had any effect on your relationships in life, your relationship to your husband, your wife, your children, or your friends? Or do you think somehow that all that, you just sort of grew out of that, and so that's not a problem? Well, my friend, you don't grow out of a relationship that's so disconnected and so empty and so fragile and so fragmented as growing up without a father's love. And what I want to talk about in this message is simply this: making a good connection. And I want you to turn, if you will, in the Old Testament to 2 Samuel chapter 14. 2 Samuel chapter 14. And I want to tell you what's happening before we read this passage. 2 Samuel chapter 14. David's daughter Tamar is seduced by her brother Amnon. She rejected him and rejected him until finally he raped her. And so when David heard about it, the only thing the Bible says is that he was angry. That would tell us something of how disconnected he was to his children. Her brother, Absalom, said, "Don't say a word." 2 years later, he kills Amnon. And then he flees because of his fear of his father. And this scripture begins in this 28th verse of this 14th chapter with that in mind. Now Absalom lived 2 full years in Jerusalem and did not see the king's face, that is King David. Then Absalom sent for Joab to send him to the king, but he would not come to him. So he sent again a second time, but he would not come. Therefore he said to his servants, in order to get his attention, "See, Joab's field is next to mine, and he has barley there. Go and set it on fire." So Absalom's servant set the field on fire. Then Joab arose and came to Absalom at his house and said to him, "Why have your servants set my field on fire?" Absalom answered Joab, "Behold, I sent for you, saying, 'Come here that I may send you to the king to say, why have I come from Geshur? It would be better for me to still be there. Now therefore, let me see the king's face, and if there is iniquity in me, let him put me to death.'" So when Joab came to the king and told him, he called for Absalom. Thus he came to the king and prostrated himself on his face to the ground before the king, and the king kissed Absalom. Now what I want you to see is this. Because Absalom had killed his own brother and he fled, his father would not see him for 2 years.

years after he brought him back to Jerusalem. There was something in Absalom that so desired to see his father, such a deep yearning desire to see his father, he said, Joab, take me to him, even if it means that he will kill me on the spot, I want to see him. If you examine David's life, his whole family was totally disconnected. And so in the light of that, as a background, I want us to think in terms of this whole issue of making a good connection between the father and his children. It's very evident, not only in life, but as those who have studied all kinds of relationships between children, parents, and father and so forth and God, very evident that there is a fundamental need in the life of every child, which God has placed there for that child to have a strong emotional relationship. So when we talk about being connected, we're talking about a strong emotional connection with our fathers. When a child has a strong emotional connection with their father, it is easier for them to trust God, easier for them to believe in God, easier for them to respect God. When a child does not have that relationship, there's a sense of distance. There's a sense of confusion about who God is and what he's like, and it's extremely difficult for a child to genuinely love God when they have no real, true, strong relationship with their father. Very important that every child have a strong emotional relationship with their father. Now, it's interesting when you begin to see the results of these things in a person's life, in a child's life, when you look at a father, because a child's reaction to their father is going to reveal their attitude toward God, because that's their image of God. So, for example, let me give you some examples. Let's say that here's a father who is moody, that he's unpredictable, that he is not supportive. And so what is the message to a child? The message to the child is this, that God is not really in relationship, that he can't really count on God to do anything because his image of God is his father, and look at his dad. For example, here's a father who is extremely critical, judgmental, harsh, and oftentimes crude. And so what does the son or the daughter see about God? In other words, how does this mirror God? Well, God is a hard taskmaster, and he's just waiting for you to do something wrong. And besides that, you'll never be able to please him. Let's say that here's a father who is very shaming and demanding. Shame on you. Grow up. When are you going to grow up? Can't believe that you would embarrass your father or your mother like that. And so what happens? When there's shaming and when there is these demands, the child looks upon God as a kind of God whom you will never be able to please. You'll never know if you've lived up to it or not. And so there's this hopeless, helpless feeling in their relationship to God. They will struggle very, very deeply in their Christian life because their image of God is that he's extremely demanding and that he demands absolute perfection. And besides that, if you make a mistake, God shames you. Bad enough to be shamed by your father, but to have God to shame you. Then there's the father, for example, who is so passive in the family that times come for decisions and he's just sort of passive and laid back. What does that say to the child? I can't count on God to get in on my affairs in life. I can't really expect God to show any real interest in me, because that's the message his father sent. Then here's the father who's a real macho. I mean, he's tough. He doesn't cry about anything. I mean, shape up, son. At the age of 8, act like a man. What's this crybaby business? Everybody hurt. That's not enough to cry over. And so what is the message he sends? The message he sends is, you don't cry. The message is, you don't feel pain. The message is, you stuff it. The message is, you cram it. The message is that God is not interested in my pain. God is not interested in my hurts. God isn't interested in my cares. God is this demanding one who lacks compassion and who has no simple desires for my childhood and what I'm going through in life. What a terrible picture of God. And yet, my friend, that is exactly the picture many children have of God. Now, we wonder why children act the way they act. If a child grows up in that kind of a family, if any one of those five examples are true, or oftentimes if one's there, sometimes there's more than one, sometimes all of them, what kind of a chance,
What kind of an opportunity does a child have to grow up in that kind of family when they can't express their hurts and pains, when they're expected to do more than they know to do, and besides that, they live in fear that they're going to do something wrong and be scolded by their father, that he's passive, that he's not involved in their life. He doesn't seem to really care about what's going on in their life. What kind of a chance does a kid have? So I want to say this to you. Before you and I begin to criticize and pass judgment on children or teenagers for the kind of lifestyle they're living, though it may be absolutely wrong, I'm not defending that. They get off in drugs, they get in alcohol, they dress seductively, they get into sex, they get into all of these things. And we are quick, very quick to judge them and say, these rebellious teenagers, maybe you need to stop and ask yourself the question, what is the root cause? Have they been so disconnected from their father? Have they been so empty? No relationship, no feeling, nothing that connect them. Are they not acting out what normal, natural child would act when the father, who is the key figure in that child's life, when he is acting in a way that sends these messages that makes that child feel worthless? And besides that, when you start talking to that child about God, who's interested in a God who doesn't care, who is not compassionate, who scolds, who shames, who berates, who destroys your sense of self-image and self-worth? Don't give me a God like that. Is there any wonder that we're growing up a whole generation of children who are not interested in church because that represents God's house? Not interested in the Bible because that represents God's book. Not interested in preachers because they talk about God. Not interested in the Christian faith because, after all, that is the faith of God. And so we're quick to criticize. We want to judge them. Am I condoning their sin? No, indeed. But we have to stop and ask the question, what's the root cause? Now, if you'll always ask this, when somebody says something about you that's detrimental or accuses you or gossips about you, you don't retaliate. What you ask is this, what's going on inside of them that would cause a person to act like that? What's going on inside of a person that would cause them to accuse or to gossip about you or hurt you in some way? You see, we have to ask ourselves the question, what's going on in the lives of these children? Well, what I'd like to do is to show you why these things are going on, and then what the ultimate consequences are in the life of our children. Now, let me say this about moms. This message is not just the fathers, because let me just say this. You moms, some of you live in a household where your husband's character fits everything I just said. And so your attitude may be, well, it's hopeless. It's helpless. I mean, just forget it. Just give up. No, you can't give up. You can't afford to give up. Because what you are before your children and what you do as a godly mother is, listen, is super, super important. If you have a husband who doesn't even know why he's acting the way he's acting, I'm not being critical of him. I'm going to show you in a few moments why I'm not being critical. And so you may want to judge him. You may want to tell your children, you know what, we got to get out of here. This is terrible. You need to ask yourself the question, what's motivating him? What happened to this man in his early years that's made him this way? Was he so disconnected with his father that now he is thrusting upon his own children these attitudes and these habits and this behavior that is the result of his disconnection with his father? He didn't have that kind of foundation. He didn't have that kind of relationship. So what is he doing? He's passing on the only thing he knows. That's all he knows. That's what he's been taught. That's his image of God that he has. So he brings it into his family, passes it on to his son. That's why it is so very, very important that what we do in the lives of our children. Listen, it isn't only going to be in their life. It's going to be in the life of their children and their children, generation after generation, unless it's stopped. And it can be stopped when God intervenes and begins to reveal to a person what's going on in their life. So let's think about why this disconnection takes place. Why this emptiness? Why this lack of real emotional relationship between father and sons and daughters? Well, first of all, I think you could say it is one of the reasons of this disconnection is the absence of the father. Let's say, for example, the father dies and the child is very, very young. So there is no image of God in that child's life. And so that child grows up and something's missing in their life.
Now, if you ask that child about their father, he says, my father died when I was a child. Stuff it. Forget it. And so something happens. Now, let me say two reasons I want to say that. First of all, I know it's true because it is a principle. And secondly, I know it's true because that's what happened to me. My father died when I was about 9 months of age. And so I grew up the first 9 years of my life with no father. And then when my mother married a second time, that stepfather was certainly not the kind of stepfather I needed. And so these things were certainly a part of my life. And I can tell you, somebody says, well, does it make a difference in your life? Oh, yes, it does. Because you get wounded. There are wounds that we suffer that go with us a very, very long time in life. And so when a father is gone early, something's missing in that child's life. Sometimes it's because the father just walks away. He doesn't want the responsibility of being a dad. So he walks away. And what is the child's message? I'm not important. I'm not worth anything. Because if I was worth anything and I was important, my father wouldn't have walked away and left us in the family. Sometimes he's gone because of his emphasis in his job, for example, or his other interest in life. And so what happens is he comes home on the weekend and the kids come in, hi, Dad. Well, I'm too busy. I got a little homework to do. Or he's watching the ball game all day on Sunday. And while he may be there physically, he's not really there. There's a big void there. Void in the home, void in their hearts, and a great gap in the connection. Sometimes the reason is the father's not there. So let me say, Mom, when that's true, you have a special job because you can be there. And I can tell you, you can make a difference. You don't have to give up. You don't say, well, you know, my kids are probably going to end up being so-and-so because they don't have a father. Let me tell you something. My mom filled the gap when I did not have a father. And when I had a stepfather who certainly did not fill it in any kind of a godly fashion, my mother was there to love me, support me, encourage me, pray every night beside the bed with me. Every night I was home, my mother knelt by the bed with me and called my name before God. Could I ever forget that? No. Could I ever forget ricocheting in my mind and heart her saying to me, I love you? I can still hear that. I can still hear her talking to Heavenly Father and calling my name. What was absent and what I missed, she filled up. Could she fill it up completely? Absolutely not. Did it have an effect upon my life? Absolutely it did. Is it something that I got over quickly? Absolutely not. What I want to say to you is this. It makes a difference when the father's there. It makes a difference when he is not there. And if for some reason God takes that father, then Mom, it's not a matter of giving up or having a lot of questions of God, why did you do this and why did you do that? But step in to be the godly support that child needs. And you become the bridge. Listen. Not totally adequate, but you become a tremendous bridge in your child's emotions to listen, to keep that from being a total disconnection. Because remember we said it's a fundamental truth that God desires that the father and the children have a strong emotional connection. So one of the reasons for this disconnection is that father's gone. Money isn't nearly as important as building that connection, Dad. A second thing I think that's evident here is this, and that is, the father's failure to respond to a child's emotions. Let's say, for example, that your child comes in and maybe he's hurt himself and it's no big deal, but to him it's a big deal. I hurt my foot and, you know, he's just going on and on about hurting my foot. Sometimes, you know what a child's looking for? They're just looking for some affection. They want some attention. It doesn't hurt nearly as bad as he said it did. But you know what? What he's looking for is to see if you care. What he's looking for is he wants some emotional connection. He wants you to express caring. He wants you to express love. Your son and daughter, they want to feel like that you feel what they feel and that they hurt with you. Dad, if your eyes are so dried up because your emotions have dried up, because you were taught as a child not to cry, and you were taught that when you're adult, men just don't cry. You can junk that in the garbage. You can throw that in the garbage because godly men will cry. Because godly men have emotions. And they know how to hurt. And they know how to hurt with other people. And they know how to vicariously suffer and hurt with other people. And so what that child is looking for is they're looking for any evidence that you care.
any evidence that you can hurt with them, any evidence that there's enough something tender in you. And so for you not to cry, are you not to shed any tears? Are you not to show any pain vicariously with them? Or for you to show that it doesn't, oh, just straighten up, son. After all, that's nothing to that. What you're doing is you're sending them a terrible message. And what that message says is, he doesn't care. Disconnect. And what it does, it begins to drive the distance between a father and his son or his daughter. And the last thing you and I want is distance between our children. We lose our effectiveness when we have distance between them. Now, it may be something that they've done absolutely wrong. That's not even the issue. We'll come into that in a few moments. But one of the reasons for this disconnection is the father's lack of real emotion. I think there's a third thing that's here. It's terrible. And that is, oftentimes, that disconnection comes as a result of physical abuse. Here is a father who does not know how to discipline his children. So he loses it. And he, in anger, begins to discipline his child. And as a result, he harms the child. Sometimes that father, maybe it's because at his office somebody gave him a hard time or rebuked him publicly or whatever it might be. So he comes home, he's already angry. And so the mother says, well, so-and-so needs to be disciplined. And so what does he do? Not even thinking. He disciplines that child, punishes that child. What he's really doing is beating the boss. Do you think a child does not know when you are disciplining them because you love them, because you care, because you want to correct something, because you love them so much you don't want this habit or this in their life? And so out of genuine love for them, you're correcting them. You want to drive distance in the life of your child. You physically abuse them. It says, I'm not worth anything. It creates a fear that lasts. Listen, it is such a deep wound that it's driven deep down inside. And that child lives in fear. They live in fear of making a mistake. Live in fear of displeasing their father. Live in fear of doing the wrong thing. Because if they do and father finds out, they're going to be punished. And it may be the way it was before. So I want to say something about punishing. All physical abuse is bad. But if you really want to humiliate your children, if you really want to give them a sense of hurt and pain that will drive a wound so deeply, I don't know that they'll ever forget it, is what you do. And the reason I bring this up is because a friend of mine told me, several years ago now, he worked for a very prominent person. And they were in his garden, and he was helping this man. This man happened to be a gardener. And so he was helping this man, and his 12-year-old son was there. And the father had told his son what to do and how to do it, and they were all right there together. His son didn't do it exactly right. The father hauls off and slaps his son in the face. Says, now when I tell you to do something, you do it right. He humiliated that boy. He said, you make mistakes. You don't count. You don't listen. If you're going to discipline your children, the last thing you want to do is to slap them in the face. You want to distance yourself? You want to put a wound in that child's heart that they may never get over? To slap them, and especially to slap them in front of someone else, whether it's your wife or whether it's their brothers or sisters or a stranger. To slap a child drives a deep, deep wedge between you and that child. There's a wound there that is not going to heal quickly. And my friend, there is no justification for slapping a child in their face. So you want to know what disengages? What brings about the kind of attitudes in children that they have? No emotional connection whatsoever. You physically abuse a child, and they live in constant fear. But there's another reason, and that's sexual abuse. There is no abuse so painful, so long-lasting, so fragmenting, so tearing, so destructive as that of sexual abuse. It rips at the very heart and core of that child. It affects them spiritually, physically, and emotionally. They're going to carry that pain. They're going to carry that wound all of
their life. Don't you forget it. They're going to carry that all of their life. And while God in His grace and goodness and love and mercy can bring about healing, it'll never be forgotten. And whether it is ever totally and completely healed or not, only a person who's been there could answer that question. But it is one of the most severe wounds. Imagine sexually abusing your own child, your control over that child, to fragment their whole emotional being, and to so disorient them sexually. Will they ever be able to relate properly to a wife, to a husband, if it's a girl? And I think there are many, many people who have difficulties in their marriage, difficulties that are beyond our comprehension that oftentimes we don't understand. When deep down inside they have been so violated by their father, how can you expect them to function properly and adequately? And so oftentimes in our judgments of people, before you judge somebody, you need to stop and ask yourself the question, not to judge them, but I wonder why. If we had more praying and less judgment, if we had more genuine asking a question and genuine concern about people, we wouldn't be tearing people down and destroying them with our lips. We don't understand the kind of pain and hurt and suffering people go through in their marriages and in their lives and among their children. Why their children walk away, why they run away, why they rebel. Why a girl so damaged by her father, so distant from her father, will dress seductively just to get some man's attention, some boy's attention. They want to feel genuine affection. They want to feel being wanted. And yet, they find themselves being used, not being wanted. And oftentimes, rather than simply wanting a man, they hate men. Because they have their whole emotional being is just absolutely fragmented. We want to know what disjoints. We want to know what disconnects a child from their father. Certainly, sexual abuse would be one of those, and probably the most damaging one of all. I think, for example, a good example of what happens when there is this kind of attitude makes me want to go to the next one, which brings up shame and rage. You want to get disconnected, you treat your child with shame and rage, and certainly shame is a part of that sexual problem and abuse. But let's think about this whole idea of rage. For example, here's a father who rages against his son or his daughter and explodes in anger and simply says, well, you know, that's just the way I am. It may be the way you are, but it's certainly not the way God made you. Well, that's the way God made me. No, He didn't. Well, that's just the way I am. Don't brag about it. Well, I have a right to be the way I am. Not to the destruction of your children, you don't. Shame and rage. What kind of effect does that have? It, as I said, it creates fear. It distances a child, totally distances a child from their father, because they never know what to expect next. And I can remember wondering what was going to happen next in my household. Living in that kind of a situation, there is never any peace. There is never any contentment. There's never any real joy, because you never know what's going to happen, who's going to explode, what's going to make them to explode, and how they're going to respond as a result of things that happen outside the home that they bring into the home because they're too cowardly oftentimes to express it somewhere else. Let me give you an example. If you go back to the 20th chapter of 1 Samuel, and let's look at this. It's 1 Samuel now, the 20th chapter. Let me give you a little idea of what's happening. Jonathan and David were the best of friends. And when David began with King Saul, he certainly respected him, loved him, because he played for him when he had these fits in his life. Well, King Saul got it in for David. And so David didn't show up twice for dinner. And so his father, Jonathan's father, King Saul, said, where's David? Why hasn't he shown up? And so beginning in verse 30, look what happens. Then Saul's anger burned against Jonathan. And he said to him, "You listen to this. This is rage. You son of a perverse, rebellious woman.
Nothing to do. I mean, he's blaming us on his wife. I mean, what's this? Do I not know that you're choosing the son of Jesse to your own shame and to the shame of your mother's nakedness? Perverse means she was either wicked or very contrary to live with. For as long as the son of Jesse lives on the earth, neither you nor your kingdom will be established. Therefore now, send and bring him to me, for he must surely die. But Jonathan answered Saul, his father, and said to him, why should he be put to death? What has he done? Then Saul hurled his spear at him to strike him down. So Jonathan knew that his father decided to put David to death, and so he left in fierce anger. Here's a perfect example of rage. Here's a father talking to his son, and because his son doesn't please him, the javelin he meant to kill David with, he thrust to kill his own son. That is rage totally out of control. When a father walks in and explodes it all over his children, he is wounding those children. And especially when that father explodes and expresses his anger and rage upon their mother, I'm here to tell you, it wounds them in a way they never forget. We don't have the right to express rage and animosity and hatred and vengeance in such a way that it destroys something within our children, especially little children. And when you see little children growing up and they begin to tell you how their fathers treated them and how their fathers treated their mothers, it will break your heart. Now, when they grow up and they're difficult to deal with and we want to judge them and we want to castigate them and talk about how awful they are, you have to ask yourself the question, what kind of disconnection was there? What caused these children to grow up the way they've grown up? Had they been loved and nurtured and cared for and interest had been shown in them and someone had been compassionate with them, their father? Would they have grown up that way? No. And why do we have such a vast number of children growing up that way? Because we have such a vast number of fathers who are absent. Just walk away. Don't care. Thinking that it won't make any difference. I'm here to tell you, those wounds are so deep. And the anger you create is so deep in the heart of that child. They're going to express that anger and that rebellion in one way or the other. And what they're doing is they're crying out, somebody love me. Somebody pay attention to me. Somebody help me. Somebody recognize me. Look, I'm here. It is totally disastrous in the life of a child. And you know, I've just mentioned to you several things, and there are lots of things we could say about that whole issue of what happens in a child's life and how that kind of abuse affects them, and that kind of shame, and that kind of hurt and pain. So let's look at just, well, let me just say this about the father, for example. A father also suffers. It doesn't make a difference if he's guilty of every one of those. You know what happens? He feels empty. He feels disconnected. He's not connected, the whole idea to the fact that's the way he was treated by his father. So he didn't have a good example. And so what does he do? He pours that on his children. He's just doing what comes natural to him. But is he hurting? Yes, he's hurting. I don't believe any father can mistreat his children without being wounded himself. And oftentimes because he's unwilling to face up to what's going on, he'll live his whole life and destroy his children. Those children come along and what do? They dump the same attitudes upon their children. They live their life, they dump it upon their children. And so it goes from father to child to grandchild to great-grandchild. And down through the generations, the same kind of mistakes are made. Does it make a difference? Yes. What we sow in the lives of our children, we're going to reap. And when we violate them and when we wound them deeply, we wound them deeply, we are being wounded at the same time. And it's interesting how we try to excuse that. For example, somebody will say, well, you know, I know my father loved me. I'm sure he did, but he just never told me. I'm sure he loved me, but he never told me. Well, maybe he didn't know how. And maybe he was so disconnected in his own life, he couldn't do it. So I want to talk about, for a few moments,
a process. Now, I want you to remember this word. If you heard me say this word process, say amen. Because what we're talking about is something that you don't get over today, tomorrow, or go into a counselor, and 2 weeks later, you're healed. Wounds that are emotional wounds, are deep wounds, hurtful, painful wounds, that people carry that pain with them for years and years, and some all of their life. Some people will live with this pain, and they'll die with it. And some people will live with the frustration, the anxiety, and anger down inside that they haven't directed. And so what happens is they say, well, you know, yes, I had a good father. I know he was a good father, because they don't want the guilt of saying, my father was a tyrant. Oftentimes they do, but sometimes they don't. So what does a father do? So I want to say, I want to make some suggestions about the process of being reconnected with your children. To get connected once again. So, what is that process? Well, first of all, it begins with the idea, listen, that you acknowledge the fact that something's wrong. Very important that you and I acknowledge the fact that something's wrong. That there's a disconnection. Now, your wife may see it. She doesn't know why. And she may defend you. But the truth is, you know there's a disconnection. You see, giving your children things does not connect you. It's the heart. It's emotion. It's feeling. They need to feel something. They want to feel you care. They want to feel your love. They want to feel your compassion. They want to feel your interest. Things won't do that. So first of all, you have to acknowledge the fact, I'm disconnected. Secondly, it would be a good idea if you would decide right now to avoid blaming anybody. Or you could say, oh, this is the way my father treated me. Well, you know what? That may be the root cause, but that doesn't give me the right to keep on perpetrating and to keep on, listen, over and over and over making the same mistakes, because that's the way somebody did it to me. So secondly, we want to avoid blaming somebody. Thirdly, ask yourself the question, why do I feel disconnected from my son or my daughter? Why do I feel that way? Is there something that I have done or failed to do? Is it something that I have said back yonder that I didn't think was important, was very important to them? Did I one day wound them in some fashion? Are they carrying a pain and a wound that I have inflicted upon them that I'm not even aware of? So you need to ask yourself the question, what's causing this? What's causing this disconnection? Then ask yourself this question. When do I feel the most disconnected with my children? What's going on at that time when I feel the most disconnected? When I feel the pain of that disconnection the most? What's happening? What's happening to my son? What's happening to my daughter? What's happening to me at that time? What's happening in our family when we feel the most disconnected? Something's going on. Because there are times, I think, when that pain is stronger than others. And then you might ask yourself the question, do I really and truly love my kids emotionally? Do I love them intellectually? After all, you know, I brought you into this world, you're my wife and I. Do you love them emotionally? Let me ask you this, Dad. Can you walk up and hug your son, whether he's 3 or whether he's 33 or 43? Is there something in you that's choked you up, clammed you up, that you'd have to say, well, just being real honestly, I don't know that I even know how to love my son emotionally or my daughter emotionally. Do you know how? Then you might ask yourself this question. And that is, do my children feel empty? Do they feel incomplete? I see what they're doing in their business or in their life and their lifestyle. I wonder if they have these feelings of being incomplete. I wonder if they have these feelings of being disconnected and empty. Listen to me carefully. Child can grow up in your home and say a lot of good things, a lot of right things, but be very empty, very lonely on the inside, totally disconnected. Behave, yes, because they're afraid not to.
But that doesn't mean because they behave that they feel connected. Ask yourself those questions. And then I want to make a few suggestions here. I want to talk about taking the initiative to reconnect. Those are some questions you need to ask. How do you take the initiative to reconnect? And let me say again, it is a process, not an event. It is not going to happen instantly. It just can't. That's not the way we're built. When you get hurt emotionally, you don't get healed overnight. When you get wounded, deeply wounded by somebody you genuinely love, it takes time. Sometimes it takes years for that wound, that disappointment, that hurt to begin to heal. Because it strikes at the innermost being of a person. You say, well, I'm a Christian, ought to heal fast. No. You know what? The healing can begin, but just because you're a Christian, just because you love God, doesn't mean you're going to have instantaneous healing of a deep wound that's been there a very long time. So I just want to make a few suggestions here, because you'll have to apply these in your life. And I want to say to a lot of young people who are here this morning and children who are here, I want to urge you, it doesn't make any difference what your dad's done. It doesn't make any difference how he's treated you. I want to say to you as a son or a daughter, join in taking initiative in your relationship to your father. He may not know how. He may have been so ill-treated when he was growing up. He doesn't have the slightest notion of what's going on. So don't just relegate this to fathers, but young people need to understand this and also help you understand why your father acts the way he does. So, let's think about this. What's the first step in taking initiative? Express verbally your love to your son or your daughter. Now, what do I mean by that? You just tell them, I just want you to know, son, I just love you. Your dad loves you. You know, there's a lot of difference, and I'm going to tell you in a moment a good example. A lot of difference when a child feels loved. But you've got to start, Dad, by saying, I love you. Now, here's what that's going to feel like to some. You're going to say, well, now I want to say it. And you're going to make plans to say it. You're going to prepare to say it. And when people say to me they have some problem with a child, here's what I tell them to do. Somebody asked me after the first service. He said, my daughter's going through so-and-so and living with this guy and so forth and so on. I do. I say, here's what you do. You take your daughter to lunch. Take her to dinner. And carry on a good, loving father conversation. And let her know how much you love her, that you care for her. Loving is always the right thing. Now, the first time you get the courage to say it, you may say, I just want you. And you know what? It may not come out. You know why? Because you have jammed it and stuffed it for so long, you don't even know how to say it. Understand that. And God understands that. That's okay. You know what? You'll make it. You just ask God, Lord, just help me to say it. You know what you may do? You may take your son to lunch or something and say, son's got something. I got something to say to you. And you may beat around the bush for 15 minutes. Just blurt it out. Son, I just love you. You say, well, he's going to think I'm crazy. So what? Your goal is to express love. Your goal is to express love. Now, think about this. Think of the power of this. I love you is only 8 letters of the alphabet. Just 8. I-L-O-V-E-Y-O-U. 8 letters of the alphabet. That's all. How many letters in the alphabet? 26, right? So only 8 letters of the alphabet. When you take those 8 letters and you arrange them properly and they say, I love you, and you put some emotion behind that, do you realize that you could change the whole destiny of your child? I love you. Let me ask you a question. How many of you do not want to be loved? Right. Everybody wants to be loved. Who needs to be loved? Everybody. And that little child especially. And growing up, whether they're 3 or 16 or 23 or 43, 53, 63, 70, 83, I never met anybody who said,
I don't want to be loved. No. You know why? Because God created us to be loved. And then what we have to do, one of the steps we take, is to discover, how do you love that child? Now, when the Bible says train up a child in the way he should go, you don't train every single child the same way. Every child doesn't have the same personality. And parents say, you know what? I don't understand this. To save me, I have four children. Three of them are saints. One of them is a rebel. I do not understand it. You know what? Don't waste your time trying to figure out. Because it does not mean that you have failed as a parent. Different personalities react different ways. So what you're going to have to ask is, ask yourself the question, how do I express love to my son or my daughter? Now, here's what we do. We think sometime, well, now, here's what I know will express love. And what we do is we interpret what's love to us. What may be an expression of love that gets to me may not be an expression of love that gets to my son or daughter. So how do you express love? I'll give you five words. This is not original with me, but it is absolutely the truth. How do you express love? Words. I love you. Whether it's painful to say it or not, I love you. That's the first. I love you. Secondly, is gifts. You say, well, now what do you mean by gifts? I mean, well, there's certainly nothing wrong with giving a child something. You express love by giving. Thirdly, is quality time. And these are not necessarily in this order. But quality time. Sometimes all a kid wants is, they just want your undivided attention. Because your undivided attention says, I am important to my dad. And I can remember my kids would walk in sometime late, and I'd be studying or something, and sometime be 11:30 at night. I don't care what I was doing. I dropped it. I wanted to hear what was on their mind and heart. And I learned the hard way to do it. And that is one day, one of them was talking to me, and they said, Dad, you're not listening, are you? I said, nope, I'm not. You're absolutely correct. Taught me a lesson. You think a child doesn't know when we're connecting and we're not connecting? We don't have to say, I'm not listening. All we have to do is be disinterested, disconnected. But think about this. Words, quality time, giving, serving them. And you know what interests me and blessed me this morning? This great big guy walked up to me after the service. He said, you know, he said, I used to be like you were talking about. He said, then I decided I was going to serve my children. I mean, he's a big fella. He said, I decided I was going to be a servant. And I thought, I was so proud of him, I wanted to hug him good. I'm going to be a servant, not some macho, big, muscular fella. I want to be a servant. And then, of course, touching. There's something about hugging your son, hugging your daughter in a godly fashion, kissing on the cheek. He says, I love you. There's something about touching. We're talking about connecting. And let me say this also. And today we have such a warped society that we're afraid to express emotion because homosexuals believe this, lesbians believe that, and so forth. Let me tell you something. Every man needs godly men friends. Every man needs godly men friends. Every woman needs godly women friends. And I am blessed. I think all of my friends, my close friends, are members of this church. And I'll just tell you how important men relationships are, because God gives us a relationship with Him. And then people have relationship with their spouse. You know, that's still not enough. Men need godly friendships with men. And there are a couple of fellows in this church that I eat lunch with on Saturday afternoon at the same place every Saturday unless one of us is out of town. Now you say, well, what in the world would you all talk about? It isn't even worth repeating. You know what? I couldn't even tell you what we talk about. We talk about this, we talk about that, and when it's all over, we haven't said a thing. Now, I don't know why you women are laughing, because you do that better than we do. And as I say, you put four women together, they can all be talking about a different subject. They can all be heard by the other three. And remember, everything was said. I don't understand that. Men need godly friendships. And when you have godly friendships that you can talk to other men about, things that concern you or things that you just want to be friends, it's building a relationship.
And we all need those kind of godly relationships. They protect us. They help us. They strengthen us. And you want to build that same kind of attitude in the life of your children. So what do? You suggest that maybe your teenage son, you know he's coming along. There's some things maybe he or she, your daughter, are not going to want to tell you. Oh, they'd like to, but they're not quite sure how you'd respond. So they need some other godly man or godly woman that they can say, let me tell you what I'm thinking. Let me tell you what I'm facing, and let me tell you what I'm going through. And I would tell my parents, but I'm not sure they quite understand. I wouldn't want to hurt their feelings and so forth. You know what? You need to help them find someone they can trust. And there's a great deal of difference in growing up in a home where there's a godly relationship with parents. And I'll give you an example. This week I was sitting at a table in a meeting with a group of men. And we got to talking about dads for some reason. Probably I may have brought it up. More than likely I did. But I wanted to hear something. And so I heard this from about three of them. I know my dad loved me, but he just didn't know how to express it. Well, I'm sure he did, but he didn't know how to express it. And one said, I think, I never heard my father say, I love you, until he was close to death and he whispered it. And then one man said, you know, I'm not like any of that. I grew up with a godly father and mother. And where we lived, if something broke, we couldn't call the repair person. So my father, he'd take it apart. He'd show me how to take it apart. We'd put it back together. He said, we grew up together, working on things together. He said, it never even crossed my mind to rebel against my dad. And he said, it has never crossed my mind to rebel against God. And I know this man, and I know him well. And what a wonderful spirit he has. And it's very evident to me that he grew up with a very godly father because he is so secure and so complete, has a wonderful servant spirit. He is a very, very godly young man. And I thought to myself sitting around the table, I wonder how many young men could say today, I grew up with a godly father and a godly mother. You see, a generation or so ago, when this was an agricultural society we lived in, fathers and sons worked together on the farm, or they worked together in factories and so forth. And so there was a lot of camaraderie. Today, kids grow up, what do? Take a vacation, put them in one of these wonderful expensive vans with a TV in the back seat. You all watch the TV while Mom and I talk. Disconnection. Or we have a babysitter and we give them the babysitter and the TV. Disconnection. And you and I could go through a whole long list of disconnections, disconnections, disconnections, disconnections. And then we wonder why they just don't think we're the finest parents in the world. We've given them everything but what they need. Emotional connection. So I want you to give me those five. Now watch this. All children don't feel love the same way. I want you to give me those five words back. But let's talk about them again for a moment. We said, first of all, there's what? Words. Secondly, let's change that to make it quality time. That's so important. Number two is quality time. Quality time. Number three, what? Gifts. Number four, service. And number five, touch. Okay, now give them back to me. Number one. Words. Number two. Number three. Number four. And number five, touching. Right. Now, what you have to ask is, let's say that you have four children. You say, I'm just going to tell them all I love them. Well, they all need to hear that, but you know what? That girl may think, I heard you, but I want to see some evidence. And one of those sons may think, he may say, I appreciate the gift. I just want you to come up and just hug me real good, Dad, and just tell me that I'm the greatest guy in the world. You have to decide which one of those words fits your children. If you want to start reconnecting, if you want to start building this tremendous bridge between you and your children. And then there's another thing. That is, you've got to be transparent. You've got to be willing to say, you know what? I really blown it. And I believe one of the best ways to deal with children like this, when you know you have, don't just sit down. For example, I would never take my child, my son or my daughter, into my study and sit them on the other side of the desk and say, I want to tell you something. That is not the way to connect. You take them to lunch. Everybody's interested in eating.
And there's fellowship across the table. And I can remember times when I needed to deal with something, and I would take my children, one of them to lunch here or there and so forth. And you know what? Somehow it always worked. It always opened the door in a non-aggressive sort of way. And so there's something about being open. And Dad, if you can't say, I've been wrong, I neglected you, you may have to say this, you know what? I just discovered last Sunday what's been going on. I've been disconnected. You know, I never thought about how my father treated me necessarily and how it would pass it on to your generation. You got to be open and transparent. They've got to see. Listen, a child, watch this. A child needs to feel your wound. You may be wounded because of what you've done to them. You know what? A child will relate to your woundedness because you feel what you did to them. That has an awesome effect in helping build that bridge back. And if you come in, oh, I know I made some mistakes, and I want to ask you to forgive me, and I want you to know I love you, and see you, son. You know what? That's total disconnection. That has nothing to do with emotion whatsoever. There must be emotional connection, and that emotional connection is not going to take place until there's transparency. Now watch this next one, because this is the one I said in the very beginning. I said, this is a what? I said, this whole idea is a what? Process. Next point, be prepared to get rejected. Be prepared to get rejected. Because oftentimes they're going to say, well, I wonder what he wants. What is he up to? Oh, I've heard this before. Or, I don't believe this. I mean, you can't change overnight. And so get prepared to be rejected. Or it may be they can believe you, but they're so wounded they can't feel it. They'd like to feel your love, but they can't feel it. They feel so wounded they can't feel it. So be prepared to be rejected. Next, naturally, you're going to pray and ask God to help you. God, show me how to relate to my children. Show me how to build this bridge. Show me how to reconnect to my daughter. Show me how to reconnect to my son. And then the last thing I would simply say is this. Watch this. Believe that you're going to succeed, because this is exactly what God has been doing to you and me all of our life. Connecting to us. Working in our lives in such a way to show us how much He loves us. That we're forgiven. That He understands us. That He's not going to berate us. He's not going to punish us. Discipline, yes, but not punish us. He's not going to explode in anger over us. He's not going to cast us out. He's not going to throw us away. He's not going to absolutely put us on the shelf. He loves us. He understands us. And He's always building that bridge in our behalf. You know what? You and I can ask God to enable us to reconnect. Build a bridge in this wonderful relationship that we can have with our sons and our daughters. God is on your side to help you do it. Well, how does that all begin? It all begins with getting connected to God yourself. By asking the Lord Jesus Christ to forgive you of your sins. And to tell Him you've blown it. And to realize that you've been so disconnected, the Bible says there's a great gulf that exists between you and God. Listen, listen carefully. God is willing to close the gap and make it possible for the two of you to become one, forgiven of your sins, Christ living inside of you, enabling you, helping you to become the man God wants you to be. It's a choice you make, a decision you make, what we call to be saved, to be forgiven of your sins. And I want to encourage you, if you've never done that, to simply pray this simple prayer. Father, I desperately need to be forgiven of my sins. I've messed it up, God. I do believe that Jesus went to the cross and died for my sins. And I'm asking you to forgive me on the basis of His death, that I might become a child of God and become the kind of godly father or godly mother or godly person that you want me to be. My friend, He'll answer that prayer every single time. And I want to encourage you this morning, if you're here and you've never trusted Jesus as your Savior, then you're totally disconnected from God. That's the first major step in your life. And then you may say, well, you know, you sort of described me this morning. Let me just say this. You listen and say amen. There are no perfect parents.
and there are no perfect children. Every family has their thing to deal with. And when somebody says they have no problems and no heartaches and no burdens in their family, they just lied. Everybody's got something. And what do? We love them through their something. We

0: Go home and thank God that He heard it. And you're going to pray without saying a word. You're going to watch God work in His life. And Dad, you may have such wounds you don't want to say anything to anybody. Nobody has the right to demand that you say anything. And I'd say to sons and daughters, go home. Don't go home and jump on your parents. And Dad, don't go home too quickly and try to make everything right this fast, because your kids are going to know you haven't had enough time to think about it. This is the kind of message you have to think of. It's a process. But the key is, don't give up, Dad, no matter what.
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2: Jesus is the Good Shepherd, and He offers to sustain us in every circumstance, every day. With encouragement for believers, here's A Moment with Charles Stanley.
0: Even though I walk through the valley of the shadow of death, I fear no evil. When I think about your life and mine, is it not true that when you and I get up every day, we walk through a valley of the shadow of death? What are we talking about? For example, when I think about the loneliness, the insecurity, the rejection that people feel, when I think about all of the disappointments and the poor self-esteem that people have to live with, when they walk day by day, it's like walking through a valley, and the shadow that's there is a shadow it's reminding them of things that they have to deal with every day. We're not talking about just when you die. Every day, you and I walk through valleys. Every day, we face difficulties and hardships. What is He saying? All the things that we walk through, He says, I will fear no evil. I'm not going to fear anything on Monday, Tuesday, Wednesday, Thursday, Friday, Saturday, and Sunday, this week, next month, next year, next decade, no matter what. Why? Because the Good Shepherd is with me. But you see, the only people who can say that are those who have trusted the Good Shepherd, who is the Savior, Jesus, as their personal Savior. Then you can say what Jesus said. What did He say? He said, I'll never leave you nor forsake you.
2: Christians find freedom, rest, and peace in God's unconditional love. If you struggle with believing that Jesus truly loves you, visit us at intouch.org.
3: With a message from God's Word, here's Charles Stanley.
0: Just as we have changing scenes and seasons in nature, we have changing seasons in our own life. And if you'll think about it, we have spring and summer and fall and winter, and all of them have different characteristics. We don't have one long continuous spring or one continuous summer, but changing seasons in our life and changing seasons in nature. And oftentimes we forget the fact that we have those seasons in our own life. Naturally, when it comes to time, we have infancy and childhood and youthfulness and young adulthood and median adulthood and the latter years of our life. And so it is also when it comes to the circumstances of our life, we have seasons in our life. We have seasons, for example, of productivity, when we feel like that we're getting ahead in life and accomplishing and achieving. And then there are those seasons when we feel like we're just standing still and things not getting anywhere, or it could be that we feel like we're going backwards or we're losing. There are those seasons in our life when we are feeling happy and contented and everything is sort of going our way. Then there are those seasons that are not so happy and not so contenting. In fact, they are very discontenting and oftentimes full of frustration. There are those seasons in which we feel that we are prosperous and there seems to be plenty, in fact, even more than we need. And then there are those seasons when sometimes we have to come to the place we have to work at making ends meet. Personally, I think it's always good for everybody at some point in life to go through the season where they have to work at making ends meet so that we'll never forget where we came from, nor will we forget that whose hand it is that provides what we need. Likewise, there are seasons when you and I have great strides forward in our spiritual life. We take giant steps forward, and we're growing, and we're excited about the Lord and about His Word and about what He's doing in our life. Then there are those seasons that appear to be barren, and we read the Word of God, and somehow it just doesn't seem to get through. Or we pray, and it just sort of ricochets off the wall, and we begin to ask ourselves, God,

0: Where are you? And we feel maybe a little distant, a little strange from God. We read the scriptures and remind him of what he says, and somehow it doesn't seem to get through. There are those seasons in our life when we feel confident and very secure about our present as well as our future. Then there are those seasons that we don't feel very confident. We don't feel very secure. We have doubts and anxieties about situations and circumstances in life. There are those seasons in which we feel very healthy and vibrant, like we could whip the world. Then there are those seasons of illness and discouragement and despondence and sometimes even to despair. There are those seasons when we feel very loved, very accepted, very wanted. And then there are those seasons where we feel rejected, unwanted, uncared for, isolated, shut out, and separated. There are those seasons when our future looks promising and exciting and fantastic. Then there are those seasons when they look a little bleak, a little cloudy, a little dark, a little dreary. And the question for us is this: is there some principle or is there some truth in the Word of God that will encourage you and me in those difficult, trying times when the seasons of our life seem to be in the negative case? Is there some scripture, some principle in the Word of God that works through every single season of life? Or do we have to fumble through the Bible and find one truth for this season, one truth for that season, another principle this season, another principle that season? Or is there one single principle? Somebody says no, because when I think about all the different seasons of life that I go through or have been through in life, surely there isn't one single principle in the Bible that'll take care of all of those. And I am here to tell you today, yes, there is. There is one single principle that will see you through, sustain you, and encourage you in every single changing season of life, no matter what. And that's what I want to talk about in this message. Encouragement for every season of life, whether it is seasons of time or whether it is seasons of circumstances, we're all going through them. And the question is there a principle? Yes, there is. And I want you to turn, if you will, to the book of Lamentations. That's Isaiah, Jeremiah, Lamentations, Ezekiel. And I want you to turn, if you will, to the third chapter. And I want to read one single verse, or two verses here, really. Two verses of scripture here. One of these verses you're very familiar with. Listen to what he says, beginning in verse 22 of Lamentations chapter 3. The Lord's loving kindnesses indeed never cease, for his compassions never fail. They're new every morning. Great is your faithfulness. What is the one single principle in Scripture that God will use to absolutely sustain us through every changing, moving season in our life? And that principle is the faithfulness of God. The faithfulness of God is the one single principle that'll see you through every changing season, no matter how deep, no matter how dark, no matter how despairing, no matter how depressing, no matter how hopeless, no matter how helpless, or no matter how good things are. There is a single principle that will encourage you through every single one of them. So I want us to think about this principle, and I want us to think about it in the light of this whole idea that we are going through these changing seasons, and all of us do. And if you're a very, very young person, maybe in your early teens or earlier than that, and you think, well, where am I? Well, if you're in your childhood, let me just say to you, if I can give you a word of encouragement, listen to this message very carefully, you're going to need it the rest of your life. And if you're in the latter years of your life, you already know. You've already been through a lot of seasons in your life. Some of them were bare, some of them were barren, some of them were harsh, some of them were cruel, some of them were difficult, some of them were painful. On the other hand, some of them have been fantastically exhilarating to you. But whatever season you're in, here is a principle that works. So let's look at it for a moment. When we say the faithfulness of God, what do we mean? Well, the faithfulness of God is one of his attributes, one of his characteristics. When you think about the faithfulness of God, it simply means this: that God always does exactly what he says he will do, that he keeps every single one of his promises, that when you think about what he's like and you think about all of his attributes, think about his faithfulness. His faithfulness means that he's constant. He doesn't change. That he is reliable. That he's unwavering. that he's unfailing, that he's trustworthy, that he's steadfast. He never fails, he never falters, and he never forfeits. Whatever God says he will do, he will always do it. He's faithful in good times. He's faithful in bad times because, you see, it is his very nature to be faithful. And we read in our text, he says, "Great is thy faithfulness." And that is the writer's way of saying, when he looks at the faithfulness of God and what is involved in the fact that he's an unchanging, never-ending, an always reliable God, how great is the faithfulness of God that it covers every single season of life. And so as you think about that, and you think about the seasons of life that you're in, if you just take a moment and look at your own life for a moment, ask yourself this question: what season of life am I in? Then I want us to look at two or three verses. There are lots of verses, but I just want to give you a few verses in the scripture concerning God's faithfulness, because God makes a great deal about emphasizing his faithfulness all through the scriptures. And I want to give you a few verses, and then I want us to go through these changing seasons of our life and look at the principles. And I want us to ask ourselves the question, what's the basis of my believing that? In other words, I know that's what the Bible says, but logically and reasonably, what's the basis for me believing that I can trust God to be reliable, constant, unwavering, unfailing, trustworthy in every single season of my life? Well, I believe the Bible is very clear about that. So I want us to look at our particular verse here in Lamentations, first of all, and listen to what he says in verse 22. He says, "The Lord's loving kindnesses indeed never cease, for his compassions never fail." They're not there sometimes, but never cease, never fail means that it's constant, reliable, unwavering, unfaltering, and unchanging. That is God's care for us, his love for us, his provision for us, his protection of us, his interest in us never ceases, never changes. And he says they're new every morning. Now, you can spend some days of your life, and when the day is ended, you feel completely depleted and worn out and frazzled on your nerves or whatever it might be. And yet you wake up the next morning, what happens? You feel refreshed. You have a brand new day. God intends for his children to wake up every morning with this truth: God is going to be faithful to me today. It is his nature to be faithful. He's not going to fail me today. He's not going to waver on me today. He's not going to change on me today. He's not going to be forgetful. God is going to be faithful to me today. Great is thy faithfulness. I want you to turn, if you will, to Deuteronomy chapter 7. And in this particular chapter, God, through Moses, is telling his people, reminding them, in fact, he's warning them about what could happen and may happen when they get into the promised land, which he promised them, and now they're headed in that direction. And so he speaks through Moses, and he reminds the people that they're a holy people, that God didn't choose them because of their numbers. He chose them because he loved them. So he says, beginning in verse 7 of Deuteronomy chapter 7, "The Lord did not set his love on you nor choose you because you were more in number than any of the peoples, for you were the fewest of all peoples. But because the Lord loved you and kept the oath which he swore to your forefathers, the Lord brought you out by a mighty hand and redeemed you from the house of slavery, from the hand of Pharaoh, king of Egypt. Know therefore that the Lord your God, he is God, the faithful God who keeps his covenant and his loving kindnesses to a thousandth generation with those who love him and keep his commandments." Which is his way of saying to them, God has brought you out of Egyptian bondage, and now God is going to take you to the promised land. God is being faithful, and he's not being faithful to you because you're a large group. He says, because you are one of the smallest groups. He says, God is being faithful to you because he loves you. That is the same reason that God is faithful to you and me, because he loves us. He loves us because it is his very nature to love. And so when you look at that verse of scripture, you realize that he's simply saying, here's what I promised Abraham, Isaac, and Jacob, and now I'm keeping my promise. I'm going to get you into the holy land, the land of promise. Look, if you will, in Psalm 36 for a moment. Psalm 36, and notice what he says in this passage. Beginning in verse 5, he says, "Your loving kindness, O Lord, extends to the heavens. Your faithfulness reaches to the skies," which is his way of saying that God's faithfulness is immeasurable. You can't put it in a box. You can't contain it. It is the very nature of an infinite God to be reliable, trustworthy, constant, unwavering, unfailing, and unfaltering in every single promise and in every single thing He promises to do. Then if you want to go to the New Testament, turn, if you will, to 1 Corinthians for a moment. And look, if you will, in this first chapter. There are many, many verses, but we've just taken a few here. And I want you to notice what he says. So absolutely, absolutely faithful in who he is, what he does, and how he goes about it. He says, for example, if you'll notice in verse 9, God is faithful, through whom you were called into fellowship with his Son, Jesus Christ, our Lord. Then I want you to go back to verse 8 on purpose. I read it in this direction on purpose. He says, Jesus Christ, the Lord Jesus Christ, who will also confirm you to the end, blameless in the day of our Lord Jesus Christ, which is his way of saying that God who saved you, he has confirmed you and he is going to keep you all the way to the end, not only of this age, but all the way to the moment he takes you home and takes you to heaven. That is, whatever God has begun in you and me, God is going to complete. Why? Because he is a faithful God. He is not going to forgive us of our sins and save us on some basis other than the fact that he's a holy God, a loving God and a forgiving God. He doesn't save us on the basis of conduct, promises, and behavior, because that would be altered. It would be up and down and changing. He saves us. And he says, based on his faithfulness, he will confirm us to the end. He's going to take us all the way to glory. Now, there are lots of verses you and I could refer to concerning his promise to be faithful to us and to be reliable and so forth. One of the things he certainly wants us to do as a result of that is to trust him. And there are lots of verses in the Bible that we encourage to trust him. But turn back, if you will, to Psalm 56 for a moment. And in this 56th Psalm, which is one of many, many Psalms in which you and I are encouraged to place our trust in him, listen to what he says beginning in verse 3. The psalmist says, when I am afraid, I will put my trust in you, in God whose word I praise. In God I have put my trust. I shall not be afraid. What can mere man do to me? So I want you to turn, if you will, to the 62nd Psalm and look, if you will, in verse 8. Another encouragement to put our trust in God's faithfulness. He says, verse 8, trust in him at all times. O people, pour out your heart before him. God wants us to trust him. And of course, most of us know Proverbs 3, 5, and 6, but in case you don't, you might turn there. And he says, trust in the Lord with all your heart. He says, don't lean on your own understanding, but in all your ways acknowledge him and he shall direct your path. Acknowledging what about him? Acknowledging his will for our life, acknowledging his trustworthiness, that he is a faithful God who is going to keep his promise to us, and he is going to do exactly what he promised to do. So when you think about the fact that all of us are going through changing seasons of life, and we need some anchor, something to encourage us when those seasons of life become very negative, very, very hurtful, very painful, very disillusioning, very discouraging, and oftentimes very hopeless, and at times we feel very helpless. Is there some principle? Yes, there is. It is the faithfulness of God. And not only has he promised it to his people in the Old Testament and in the New Testament, he's promised to be faithful to every single one of us because he is, by nature, a faithful God. Now, somebody says, well, but now what's the basis of me believing that God is faithful? What's the basis of me believing that he can be faithful in this season of life and that season? And all of us have been through changing seasons of life. And is God faithful in some, most? And oftentimes people go through seasons of life and they feel distant from God. They don't sense God's presence. And it looks like God doesn't care. And it looks like he's not answering their prayer. And it looks like that somehow he doesn't seem to be interested in their present or their future. They seem to have no sense of direction, and life seems to be sort of despairing and discouraging to them. Is God faithful then? Yes, he is. Well, why should I believe he is? Well, let me just give you four reasons for believing that he is. Number one, you can trust him to be faithful because, listen, because he is, by his very nature, he is omniscient. He knows everything. I need to know that God is absolutely omniscient, which means this, that in whatever season of life you may be, whether it's in your youthfulness, your early adulthood, those median years or those latter years or those very, very late latter years of your life. No matter what you're facing in life, what your circumstance, what the difficulty, what the hardship may be, I need to understand that my circumstance is fully understood by an omniscient God who knows every detail of this season in which I'm going through. This season of pain or hurt, a difficulty or trial, because He's omniscient, He knows every single aspect of it. He knew it before it happened, before it was going to happen. He knows all the details of it presently. He knows why He has allowed it to happen. He knows what's involved and why these things transpire in our life. He knows exactly where you and I are in every season. He knows that we may be in the end of this season, the beginning of this season. He knows that we're in the middle of this one. He knows how much pain we feel, how much hurt we feel. He knows oftentimes that we may be tempted to doubt that He really loves us because of the intensity of what we are feeling. One of the bases by which you and I can believe that He's going to be faithful is this, that He's omniscient. By His very nature, He knows every single detail of where you are in your life at this moment, what you need, what you feel like you need, where you're hurting, and what He knows is going to take to bring healing to your soul, to your spirit, to your body, or to meet your needs. So one of the bases is the fact that He is omniscient. A second basis is the fact that He is omnipotent, that He is God Almighty, as the Scripture calls Him, which means that He has all power. Now, how do I apply that to my life? Because He is a faithful God, and because He knows every single detail and has all power, I can rest assured that my God has adequate power to meet every single solitary need, to control and move the circumstances and the seasons of my life, and to supply every single need that you and I have in those seasons, and to enable us to walk through them with a sense of confidence and assurance, knowing in our heart that while there may be snares along the way, He's going to see us through no matter what. He has the power to control every season of life. There are some seasons that you and I go through, we think, well, God, You could have avoided that. He could have. But you remember what He says in Romans 8:28? He says, our God is engineering every single circumstance of our life for His purpose, His glory, and for our good. So think about it. Whatever season of life you and I are in, God is working out a purpose. It doesn't make any difference why you got there, how you got there. God allowed it to happen in your life. And so He has something in mind. He could have just passed you through that. And you see, He also has the power to speed up the process in that season. Slow down the process in that season. What is it that determines how fast you and I go through some season of life? Well, I think it depends upon God's purpose for us. And if in His purpose He knows that this season needs to be prolonged, then you know what He's going to do? He's going to arrange the circumstances of our life to prolong that season until He accomplishes everything He has in mind. Now, all of us, certainly I would, we'd like to take shortcuts on some seasons. Then we'd like to say, well, Lord, in this season, just forget the change business and just let it keep on going and going and going. But you know what? He says He's engineering our circumstances according to His good pleasure, His purpose, His glory, and for our good. God knows that we need changing seasons. God knows that you and I, we profit from seasons of joy and happiness and peace and contentment. He also knows that you and I profit most in those seasons of trial and heartache and pain and suffering and things we don't understand and things we can't figure out. And sometimes those seasons seem to be the longest, and sometimes they take us into valleys, and sometimes they take us through waters, and sometimes they take us through fire, and oftentimes we're asking God, if You're really God, where are You? He is the same faithful God He's always been. You know what He's doing? He's just taking us through this season in order to accomplish His purpose and to make us the persons He wants us to be, to accomplish the things He wants us to accomplish in life. God is engineering every single season of our life. Well, we said one of the bases is the fact that He knows all about it. Secondly, He has all power to control. And there's a third, and that is God's omnipresence, which simply means this, that every season of life that you and I have ever traveled through, we have traveled through that season in the presence of an omniscient, omnipotent God. We have not traveled through a single season of life as a believer alone. We have traveled side by side. We have traveled hand in hand. We have traveled in the presence of the living God who said, I will never leave you nor forsake you. No matter what the season may be, no matter how long, how short, how intense, how painful, or how easy, he says, I'll be there. What an awesome, wonderful thought that God is so faithful. Listen, that no matter how far you and I may run, we're never beyond the reach of a God who is full of loving kindness, tender mercy, and compassion, and those qualities in him and toward us absolutely never cease. Great is thy faithfulness. And we can sing that song. And we can sing it with enthusiasm, with conviction. Great is thy faithfulness. But I want you to understand that the reasons we sing that song is because not only is he faithful, but he wants that faithfulness to be a living reality in our life. It's one thing to sing it. It's something else to believe it. It's one thing to praise him about it. It's something else to apply to our life. God, you're faithful. That means no matter what, you're going to be the same today, yesterday, tomorrow, and forever. Which brings me to the fourth basis for believing that. And that is that his immutability, that is that God is changeless. He doesn't change. He is the same God all the time. We change. Things about us change, our seasons change, but there's something that does not change. It's somebody, it's Almighty God. The same God who created Adam in all of his perfection is the same God who is watching over every single one of us. He hasn't changed, he hasn't aged, he's not become younger, he's not become stronger, he's not become weaker, he's not become richer, he's not become poorer. He is this absolutely changeless, omnipotent, omniscient, omnipresent God who is faithful to every single one of his children, no matter what. Every season of our life, in that changing season, and oftentimes in those seasons, things change every day. We have surprises in our life that we don't plan on. Interruptions in our schedule, interruptions in our plans, interruptions in our dreams, interruptions in our ventures and what's going on. God is being faithful. So the basis of believing and trusting him in every season of life is who he is. He is an omniscient, all-knowing, omnipotent, all-powerful, omnipresent God who never changes because it is his nature to be always everything that he is. He can't love you any more than he does or love you any less. He can't be any better to you than he is or any less. He is doing and working in our lives according to his perfect will. Now, in light of all of that, let's think about some of these seasons that you and I go through. And what I want to do is to take you through some of them. And I want you to remind, it won't take you through all of them, take us a long time, but I want you to see how in each of these changing seasons of our life, he gives us a word to remind us of his faithfulness. So just get ready now and let's go through some of these and let's begin, if you will, with our text when he says in Lamentations chapter 3 that his loving kindnesses never cease. He says they never fail. He says his compassions never fail and they're new every single morning. Great is your faithfulness. Now, what is certainly involved in that? That in the changing seasons of our life, God is going to provide every single thing that you and I need, whether it is health, whether it is something material, whether it is something emotional, no matter what it is, because what he says, listen, his loving kindness is indeed never cease. His compassions never fail. They're near every morning. That is, he is sensitive to who we are and what's going on. And every single morning when you and I awaken, we can awaken in the absolute faithfulness that we have a God who's watched over us all night long. Because during the night, you were totally unconscious. You were not even aware that you existed. When you went to sleep, you became unconscious. No consciousness of existence. God awakens us every morning. What does he awaken us to? I'm afraid a lot of people think, well, I awaken to another dreary, drudgery day. But you know what? If you would awaken every morning and first of all, focus your attention upon the God, the faithful God who kept your heart pumping all night long, kept your lungs, listen, expanding all night long, kept the blood flowing in your body all night long, kept you alive, even though you may have come close to death, so to speak, totally unconscious that you even existed. Who is it that kept you? It is Almighty God. He is faithful when you're asleep, faithful when you're awake. Faithful when you love Him, faithful when you don't love Him. Faithful when you're good, faithful when you're bad. Faithful when you're needy, faithful when you have plenty. He is a faithful, loving God, ready, willing, present in every season of our life. Well, let's think about some of these other seasons, and so whether it's what we need or whatever it might be. Let's, for example, think about those seasons of our life when we go through temptation and trial. Look, if you will, in 1 Corinthians chapter 10 for a moment. Those times of trial, difficulty, hardship, temptation, whatever it might be. Listen to what he says. In this season of our life, and there are seasons of life that oftentimes are prolonged, there are trials that go on and on and on, are temptations that a person may face over a period of time. Listen to what he says in verse 13. No temptation or trial has overtaken you, but such as is common to man. And God is faithful, who will not allow you to be tempted beyond what you're able, but will with the temptation, He'll provide the way of escape also that you may be able to endure it. Now, what is he saying? Watch this. God is so faithful to you and to me that He, listen, in His omniscience, He is overseeing. In His omnipotence, He is in His power, putting a limitation on, controlling every temptation and every trial you and I face so that He does not allow it to be so strong, so powerful, that it will overwhelm us if we're willing to place our trust in Him. So that when we come to difficulties and trials and temptations in life, we are to look to the faithfulness of God to see us through it. Nowhere does He say, depend upon yourself. While we're to pray and so forth, that's one thing. But praying doesn't get us through. It's the faithfulness of God. Listen to what he said. He said, these things are common to us. God is faithful, who will not allow you to be tempted or tried beyond what you're able, but with that trial of temptation, make a way of escape that you may be able to endure it. He's there in those times of trial. For example, what about the times you and I are under satanic attack? Look, if you will, in 2 Thessalonians for a moment. 2 Thessalonians chapter 3. And you say, well, what do you mean by satanic attack? I mean those times when Satan lets loose with everything he possibly can to do everything he can to derail us. And he will come at us in every way, through other people, through circumstances, anything he can do to get us discouraged, derailed, out of his will, off his plan, out of his sense of direction in life. Listen to what he says in 2 Thessalonians chapter 3, verse 3. He says, verse 1, finally, brethren, pray for us that the word of the Lord will spread rapidly and be glorified just as it did also with you, and that we will be rescued from perverse and evil men, for not all have faith. But the Lord is faithful, and He will strengthen and protect you from the evil one. God is faithful to protect us, so that we can't say, well, the devil made me do it. Are we going to be under satanic attack? Absolutely. You know how much attack you're going to be under? Well, in fact, Paul warned Timothy, and he said in 2 Timothy chapter 3, verse 12, indeed, all who desire to live godly in Christ Jesus will be persecuted. So if everything is going your way and everything is always fine and you don't ever feel anybody is trying to persecute you about anything or have it, in other words, you just love by everybody, you might need to take a good look at yourself and wonder what in the world is happening, because here's what he says. He says, if you live godly, you live righteously before God, the devil's coming at you. He says you will be persecuted, but you and I have the promise of what? Of his faithfulness. The Lord is faithful. He'll strengthen you, protect you from the evil one. What about those seasons of life that we go through of fear and uncertainty? Look, if you will, in Psalm 91 for a moment. Psalm 91, listen to what he says. We go through those times of uncertainty, and certainly we live the life that we live, where we live, in this society and life, this time in history. So many things are uncertain. People's jobs are uncertain. They can work for somebody 25 or 35 years. Somebody walks in the next day and says, we don't need you anymore. All kinds of difficulty, uncertainty, and the stock market goes up and down. So let me ask you a question. What do you have absolutely that's unchanging and never failing but God? Nothing. He's the only person and the only thing in existence that never changes and that you and I can place our trust in wholeheartedly that we know for certain will never change. Well, listen to this 91st Psalm, a wonderful psalm. Let's just begin with verse 1. He who dwells in the shelter of the Most High will abide in the shadow of the Almighty. I will say to the Lord, my refuge and my fortress, my God in whom I trust. For it is he who delivers you from the snare of the trapper and from the deadly pestilence. He will cover you with his pinions. Under his wings you may seek refuge. His faithfulness is a shield and a bulwark. And a bulwark is like a solid wall-like structure to protect us. Listen to that. When we come to those times that we wonder what in the world is going on and we have fear, he says we're to run to the refuge. He says he's a refuge and he's a fortress. He's a bulwark. Well, you say, what about those seasons of life when I just can't trust him? Seasons of life. And let me just give you a little personal experience, because sometimes people say, well, you know, I just couldn't pray and I don't believe God loves me. This is not a sad story, because a little bit of pain never hurt anybody. And I can honestly say, thank you, Lord. But I can tell you that in this simple operation that I had, that I could not pray. I couldn't read the Bible, and I couldn't pray for about 5 or 6 days. I'd start praying, and I thought, God, you know what? I'm not getting anywhere. Now, I knew I was. But my mind was so distracted because of the intensity of the pain, I just had to say, God, I'm just going to trust you and leave it with you, because I can't even talk to you. And it was difficult for me to pray. I'd read the Bible, and my vision was a little bit blurred, and so I just said, God, I can't read the Bible, can't pray. I'm just going to have to trust you. There are times in our life when we have to say, God, I'm just going to rest in your all-sufficient, everlasting arms, and I'm going to bet you're going to take me through this. And you know what? He never fails you no matter what. I think about people who go through intense pain for days and weeks and months. In fact, I had a call from a young man several months ago, and some of our staff ministered to him far beyond my speaking with him. And he began to tell me about the pain that he was enduring, and how long he'd endured it, and how hopeless and helpless he felt, because no doctor gave him any relief or gave him any hope that they knew what to do. He says, it's hard for me to pray. It's hard for me to read the Bible. He says, I can't concentrate. And you know what? I talked to him, and I listened to him, and I heard him, and I prayed for him, and yet I didn't understand what he meant, really, until I got a good dose of it myself. And I could say, thank you, Lord. Thank you for sending into my life, in this season of my life, something you knew I needed. So when somebody tells me I couldn't pray, when somebody says I couldn't even concentrate reading the Bible, I understand. I understand that your mind can be so diverted by the intensity of pain, you can't concentrate. And so you think, God, what's going on? Why can't I feel this? There are seasons of our life. And sometimes it's easy to be critical of others, to lack compassion for others, to be insensitive to where people are going, and we think, well, nobody should ever get to the place they can't pray. Don't ask God to put you there unless you want a good dose of it. Because I'm telling you, you can be where you cannot concentrate. You just can't. It's just not physically within you, because your body has been brought so low and so close to death with anesthesia that somehow it affects your body and keeps unaffected. But then I think about people who suffer for years and years and years, and somehow God brings them through those seasons by his faithfulness. He keeps their faith. Look, if you will, in 2 Timothy for a moment. And I want you to notice, because here is a passage that says there are times in our life when, you know, it's just difficult to concentrate. And sometimes we may hit some season of life where you think, God, I know it's what you said, but I'm having a horrible struggle believing you, God. Listen to what he says. He says in verse 13, if we are faithless, just can't trust him somehow. He remains faithful. He cannot deny himself. Thank God he's not a reactor to you and me. Thank God that his character doesn't change on the basis of how we change. His character doesn't change on the basis of who we are and what we are and what's going on in our life. He never changes. He is an absolute loving God, who is faithful in every single circumstance of life, willing and ready to bring us through those uncertain times, those times when our faith may falter at times. Turn, if you will, to 1 Peter chapter 4, because there are seasons in our life when we go through difficulty and hardship and pain that's brought upon us by other people. Criticism, accusations, and just this past week, listen to somebody who lost their job because of some false accusation that somebody made, but they persuaded their boss that it was true. People go through all types of suffering. Is God faithful? Yes, He is. Listen to what He says in 1 Peter chapter 4, verse 19. Therefore, those who suffer according to the will of God shall entrust their souls to a faithful Creator. A faithful Creator. Listen. Trust their souls to a faithful Creator in doing what is right. It may not be the popular thing, but it's the right thing. If you live godly in Christ Jesus, you won't do the popular thing. You live godly in Christ Jesus, you'll do things people don't understand, but you know what? God understands. The important thing is that you and I trust in the faithfulness of God to see us through those seasons of life that are testy and trying and appear to be negative to us. But what may appear to be negative to us, God may be working out the most powerful, listen, the most powerful positive results in our life. Well, what about those seasons of life when we know that God's disciplined hand is in our life? What about those seasons? Turn, if you will, back to Psalm 119 for a moment. Because all of us go through those times. And if you say, well, I've never had any discipline from God, then more than likely you're not saved. Because the Bible says that He disciplines those whom He loves. And certainly He disciplines His children. He puts His vindication upon those who are the wicked. But His children, He's going to discipline us for little things that we consider little sins, or for big ones, whatever you want to call it. But listen to what He says, the 119th Psalm. And since there's so many verses, I'm going to give you a chance to find 75. Verse 75 in this 119th Psalm. Listen to what David says. He says, I know, O Lord, that Your judgments are righteous, and that in faithfulness You have afflicted me. So now, wait a minute. You mean to tell me that there are seasons of life of God's discipline? Yes. And you mean to tell me that God is being faithful when He disciplines us? Yes, He is. Because you know what He says? He says, those whom He loves, He disciplines. He is a gracious, loving, grateful God. Great God. A God who is so great that every single facet of our life is before His eyes, in His presence, in His keeping, under His power, under His authority, and always working those things out for our good. Our responsibility is very simple, and that is to respond in faith, trusting Him that He's a faithful God, and that because He is faithful, and because He is everything He promises to be in our life, then I may be going through some season I don't like. You know, nowhere in the Bible does He say, love the changing seasons of life. He doesn't say that. Jesus went through some very difficult seasons of His life. He began extremely popular. I mean, they wanted to make Him king quickly. And this is how fast the season changed. He went in the synagogue. They gave Him the scripture. He read it. And He began to speak. And they just said, who is this? What amazing words. Before the incident's over, they've headed Him out to the hill and going to stone Him to death. You see, the only person you and I can really absolutely fully trust is God. We can trust each other, but you know what? People change. God never changes. Omniscient, I know it all. Thank God He is. Omnipotent, all power. Omnipresent, everything in His presence. Immutable, that is, He never changes. He's trustworthy. That's the kind of God we have. And that is the one principle that will see you and me through every single season of life, no matter what it is. There are many other attributes of God, but faithful covers. Listen, faithful means that in whatever circumstance you and I face, He's there with all of His power, in all of His wisdom, to see us through it, no matter what it may be. Now, I want to say one last thing about all this. Because all of you sitting here, every single person, you have thought about what season of life you're in. You know time-wise what season you're in, but you've thought about what season you're in. And some of you have said, God, I want out of this one just fast as I can get out. I didn't like that last point. I'd rather Him not have said that. I'm saying it because I know it's true, that it's a key to walking through these seasons of difficulty. Now listen, what can you and I expect? What can we expect in our life when we choose to put our faith and trust God's faithfulness in these difficult seasons? What can we expect? Well, there are probably lots of things we can expect, but I'd like to sort of wrap them up maybe in probably just about three things. And these three things are very important. Now, before I do, I want to just underline how absolutely critical and crucial this whole idea is. For if God is not a faithful God, I want you to think about what the consequences are. And that's why it's so important you believe what you've heard today. If he is not the faithful God he says he is, how will I ever know for sure that I'm forgiven of my sin? How will you ever know that you have the gift of eternal life? How will you ever know that you're eternally secure? How will you ever know that you're going to experience a bodily resurrection? For as sure as God the Father raised Jesus Christ from the dead, we have the same assurance. And the Bible says by the same power, our bodies are going to be resurrected. If you have some doubt about the faithfulness of God, how do you know he's going to take you to heaven? If you question the faithfulness of God, how do you know that God is answering your prayer if it's not something that you're doing? If you are uncertain about the faithfulness of God, how do you know? How can you be sure that he's going to meet your needs? If you have doubt in the faithfulness of God, then what about Romans 8:28? That he's engineering all of our circumstances but with his purpose and glory in mind and for our good. If I don't trust in his faithfulness, then I don't know whether he's doing that or not. How will I ever know for certain that he will never leave me nor forsake me if I don't put my faith in the trustworthiness of Almighty God? It is a principle that'll see you through every season of life. Now, that's how critical it is. What can you expect? Well, listen to this very carefully. It's brief, but it's very important. Number one, it'll shield you from worry. When you have chosen to trust the trustworthiness of God, he's faithful, and you come to the conclusion and you're committing yourself to the faithfulness of God, he will shield you from worry. Does not Paul say, don't be anxious about anything, but in everything by prayer and supplication with thanksgiving, let your requests be made known to God? He'll put a garrison of troops around you, angelic troops around you to protect you. You see, if I'm not trusting in his trustworthiness, I'm going to fret. And I'm going to worry, and I'm going to be anxious, and I'm going to be concerned. I'm going to try to manipulate, and I'm going to try to change my circumstances. But you know what? If he's a faithful God, and he is, I don't have to worry and fret. I can say, thank you, Father, that you're in control. This is painful. I don't like it. If you ask me, God, I'd like to get out now. Instantly, I'd like to be catapulted out of this. But, Lord, you know better than I do. And so I'm going to trust you to keep me here until you've accomplished your purpose. I'm not going to worry about my circumstances or people's attitudes. I'm going to worry about nothing. I'm going to trust you for everything. So the first thing it's going to do is to shield me from worry. There's a second very important thing here that I want us to look at, and that's this. It'll safeguard us from murmuring. Now listen carefully. I want to tell you what I have seen over the years. And I happen to have lived long enough to be able to speak with great authority. I've lived long enough to watch this over and over and over again. One of the reasons I say to people, don't retire. And I don't mean by that that you should not change vocations, or you may end your career with some industry or your what the world calls secular career. But whenever you cease doing all of that, immediately offer yourself in your church, wherever you go, to serve the living God the rest of your life with all those talents and abilities and gifts and experiences God has given you. Here's what I've noticed. That people who come, Christians, I'm not talking about lost people. Lost people, it's true too, but it can happen to Christians. When I say safeguard us against murmuring, here's what I've noticed. That oftentimes when people live their lives and they come and they finally retire, and so life changes, and they don't have all those responsibilities they used to have. What happens is oftentimes they lose their sense of purpose. They lose their sense of meaning. They begin to lose their sense of feeling usefulness, and they begin to murmur. First of all, it starts with murmuring about their present circumstances. This, me, my, myself, that, and I. After a while, when they've murmured about themselves long enough, then they start murmuring about other people. And they look at other people to criticize. They look at other people to accuse. They murmur about other people. And so what happens is they get themselves in a position that nobody likes them. And so you don't want to be around them. And you've seen people like that. All of us know people who are just murmurous. When you see them coming, you think, oh, Lord, protect me. Keep me, dear God. And murmuring can happen when we get dissatisfied with ourselves. We're not trusting God, and we're fretting over this and fretting over that and fretting over the other. And then what happens is people who get in that position, when they see the Lord prospering or blessing someone else, they can't handle it. And so they begin to murmur even about godly people. And the truth is, it all begins with their negative attitude. Now, you don't have to be retired to be a murmurer. I'm just saying it's one of the dangers that I see happens to people. People who oftentimes were vibrant for the things of God, and then because they retire, sit down and do nothing instead of simply offering themselves. In other words, just saying, okay, I resign today. Take a little break. Okay, God, what do you want me to do? I'm reporting for duty, Lord. God, I'll do what you want me to do, when you want me to do it, where you want me to do it, how you want me to do it, no reservations. It's not coming to God saying, now, Lord, I've worked these 65 years or whatever it might be, and Lord, there's some things I'm willing to do. When did we start telling him, our captain, what we're going to do and what we're not going to do? And what I want you to see is that is a critical season of life when you come to say you hang it up with a secular world. And you say, here's the rest of my life. Not here's the rest of my life to do what I please. Not the rest of my life to sit and do nothing and simply grow old and useless and murmur. And what happens? Murmurers have several results in their life. First of all, when I think about what they are, I think about the fact that a murmurer is a person who causes great discontent with themselves and with people around them. And they're oftentimes very divisive. And they can become very destructive, not even realize what they're doing. When, upon coming to that season of their life, they're willing to say, God, whatever you want, that's what I want. I'm willing because you are my creator and because you have saved me and kept me through all these years and have prospered me and blessed me and given me health. Lord, the rest of my life, here am I. What do you want to do with me? Where do you want to send me? What do you want to do with? How do you want to use me? You know what will happen? You'll find a whole new joy. And I see this happening in some people's lives, not a whole lot, because most people think that somehow when life has finished with their job, they're just finished. And sometimes, to be real honest, I think, Lord, it'd just be best you just take them on home because all they're just doing is causing trouble. Now, that's just my personal opinion. That has nothing to do with God's will or His ways or anything else. But the truth is, you felt the same way, right? Amen? That's right. You've seen people, you think, God, either do something good in this person's life or through them, or just take them on home and just bless them and reward them and get it over with and just get them out of the way. That's not the way He always does, because He uses them sometimes to teach us patience in some season of our life. But first thing He does is He shields us from worry when we put our trust in Him, safeguards us against murmuring. And what does He do? He supports us with awesome, sustaining strength. Listen to this verse. Fear not, I am with you. Do not anxiously look about you, for I am your God. Listen to this. I will strengthen you. I will help you. I will uphold you with my righteous right hand. That's the kind of God you and I have. I don't know what season of life you may be in, but this much I know. There is one single principle. If you will trust God and trust Him for His faithfulness, He will see you through every single season. And you'll be confident and assured of who's in control. You'll be able to rest in His awesome purpose, in His strength, and in His power, and in His healing. And you'll be able to be used of God till the last day of your life. Now, somebody may say, but let me just tell you something now. I've been in this season a long time. Now, this is when you and I can know that we are fully committed to Him. When we can say to Him, Father, keep me in this season until you have accomplished your purpose and your plan, because I know that your purpose and your plan is the best. In my mind, God, I want to get on to the next season. But Lord, I know that in your wisdom, your plan's the best. Now you say, well, it's easy for you to say that. No, it's not. It's not easy for me to say that. It's not easy for me to say it, and it's not easy for you to believe it. But this much I do know, that it is in the wisdom of God that you and I are able to say, God, keep me in this season until you've accomplished your purpose. Keep me in this season as long as it's necessary for you to conform me to the likeness of your image at this time and period and for this purpose and plan in our life. God knows exactly what he's doing. And here's what happens. When you're able to say to him, Father, keep me in this season until you've perfected your purpose and your plan. Here's what happens. You begin to relax. And you begin to experience a peace in your heart that very same season brought you trouble and anxiety and fretting and fuming and all the rest. And all of a sudden, your season hasn't changed, but your attitude's changed. Your feelings have changed. Your trust in Almighty God has taken a skyrocket view. All of a sudden, you're seeing that God's up to something good in your life, no matter what. Now, you may not be a Christian, and you wonder what all this is about. I want to tell you. You will never go through the seasons of life the way God intended until you first of all recognize that you need God, asking him to forgive you of your sins and placing your faith in him through his son Jesus Christ, who went to the cross, paid your sin debt in full, and made it possible for you to be a forgiven child of God and eternally secure from the moment you trust him as your Savior till the moment and through the moment you die. And then let him have your life. Just stand back and watch what God will do in your life if you will place your trust in a faithful God for every changing season of life. Father, how grateful we are for how great you are. Your precious word, a simple guidebook, an awesome guidebook, full of truth, all truth, guiding us through the changing seasons of life to bring us to a place that no matter what we're facing, we can do so with absolute confidence, your presence, your power, your love, your compassion, your loving kindness toward us. And we pray this in Jesus' name. Amen.
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0: Have you ever felt like God told you to do something that you didn't want to do, and you just decided you wasn't going to do it? Well, what was your response to that? That is, when God spoke to your heart, did you sort of barter with him and say, well, now I would, but, or debate with him in some fashion or offer him some excuse? Or did you just have a rebellious spirit and say, God, I don't want to do that. I'm just not going to do it. Well, if any one of those was your particular response, how did you feel once you said no to God? What began to happen in your life? And as a result of that, did you have peace in your heart? Or restlessness? Could you say that you were happy or disturbed? We could just go down a whole long of positives and negatives, and the truth is, you cannot be disobedient to God and be happy and have peace in your life, nor can you be successful in whatever you're doing in life. You may be a success as far as the world's concerned, but not within yourself until a person is successful within themselves, until your own heart is right with God. No matter what else may be right, things just won't work. You can't run away from God's will and be right within yourself or with others. And so what I want to talk about in this message today, I want to talk about this whole issue that is so prevalent in so many people's lives, they don't even understand it. They think that somehow that you can just say no to God and just go on your way and everything will be right. And finally, you'll just convince him and persuade him that you're right after all. And because God doesn't strike you dead immediately, you think, well, it must be okay. No, it's not okay. The title of this message is Lessons Learned from a Man on the Run. Lessons Learned from a Man on the Run. If you will listen very carefully, I want to give you some very simple principles, but they can protect you from a whole lot of hurt, a whole lot of pain, and some very, very costly things in life. And God has given to us a passage of Scripture that many people know about it, but they never stop to ask the question, what is the reason for this, and what are the principles here, and what is God trying to say in giving us this? So I want you to turn, if you will,

relationship to the Lord, because unless these things become a reality within us, we're not going to have peace and things are not going to work out right. And we're going to wonder, what in the world, God, are you up to? So beginning in verse 1 of chapter 1, the word of the Lord came to Jonah the son of Amittai, saying, "Arise, go to Nineveh, the great city, and cry against it, for their wickedness has come up before me." But Jonah rose up to flee to Tarshish from the presence of the Lord. So he went down to Joppa, found the ship which was going to Tarshish, paid the fare, went down into it to go with them to Tarshish from the presence of the Lord. Now, just those three verses I want to begin with, because here is not just simply a story or a parable. In fact, someone came to me after the first service and said, "I used to think that was just some sort of a parable." So I want you to turn, if you will, in Matthew chapter 12. And I want to settle this issue, because people say, well, you know, that's just some kind of a parable of some sort, and that's not really what happened, and that's just the story, and it's probably mythology that got put in the Bible. Well, let's just see if that's true, and I want to just settle this issue right fast. Beginning in Matthew 12, verse 38, then some of the scribes and the Pharisees said to him, "Teacher, we want to see a sign from you." But he answered and said to them, "An evil and adulterous generation craves for a sign, and yet no sign will be given to it but the sign of Jonah the prophet." Now, Jesus called him a prophet, not some mythological person. "For just as Jonah was 3 days and 3 nights in the belly of the sea monster," or the fish, "so will the Son of Man be 3 days and 3 nights in the heart of the earth. The men of Nineveh will stand up with this generation of the judgment and will condemn it, because they repented at the preaching of Jonah, and behold, something greater than Jonah is here." Now, if Jesus had believed that this was some kind of a myth and that this was a story or a parable of some sort, he would not have used this as an illustration to explain and to prophesy his own resurrection. This isn't a myth. This isn't just some story. This is an actual happening which Jesus himself referred to and authenticated by calling Jonah a prophet, and by discussing for a few moments there what Jonah did and how it was a foreshadowing of his own resurrection. So we're talking about the truth. We're talking about the principles of Scripture. And Paul said in the New Testament, Corinthians, he said, the reason God has given us these stories is in order that you and I may learn the principles, in order that we wouldn't repeat the same mistakes that they made in the Old Testament. So let's look at these lessons. Here's a man who is really on the run, and we'll see how that works in just a moment. First of all, you might want to jot these down, because I want to give you seven of them. Number one is this, that running from God does not release us from God's command. Running from God does not release us from God's command or God's call upon your life. And God's call upon Jonah's life and his command to him is very clear. He simply said to him, he said, "Arise and go to Nineveh." Made it very simple, very clear. "Go to Nineveh, and here's what I want you to do." He told him where he wanted him to go. He told him why he wanted him to go there. And he told him what he wanted to do when he got there. Now, when he says arise, he may have been asleep, may have been resting, or he may have had some rest period. And it was time for the prophet to get on the mission and do what God had called him to do. And so I want you to see what he said to him. He said, now, "Arise, go to Nineveh, the great city." Nineveh, for example, was a great city indeed. It was the capital of ancient Assyria, and it is said to have been somewhere like 60 miles around it, and that is not only just the inner city, but the land around it, about 60 miles, and probably the wall that surrounded the major part of the city was something like 7.5 miles of wall. We don't know for absolute certain. And that at least 120,000 people lived there. And oftentimes, when you look at this 11th verse of the 4th chapter, when it says, "Should I not have had compassion on Nineveh, the great city, in which there are more than 120,000 persons who do not know the difference between the right and the left hand, as well as many animals," could imply or mean that there were 120,000 maybe small children there who did not know a lot. And so, if that be true, then probably there was somewhere around 600,000 people who lived in a city that large, because you could take Atlanta, and I think it's, 48 miles around our city, or somewhere maybe a little bit further than that, and we've got about 3 million people who live around this area. And so we're talking about a lot of people who live there. And so when the Bible says it's a great city, it was great in number, but more than that, it was great in power,

0: great with a reputation of being very, very warlike people who were known for their cruelty to prisoners and known also for the fact that they would deport whole nations of people when they conquered them. And so they were the enemies of the nation of Israel. They were about 500 miles east of Jerusalem, and so they were indeed a great nation. And so when he says a great nation, he says that twice. He is referring to many things about them. They were a threat to the people of God. And so he says, I want you to go there. That's where I want you to go. What I want you to do is this. He says, I want you to cry out to that city. And if you'll notice in the third chapter, he said, here's the message. Here's what I want you to do. Then Jonah began to go through the city one day's walk. And it was a 3 days walk across the city. In other words, it would take somebody walking rather briskly to get across the city in 3 days. He says, and here's what you're to cry out. 40 days and Nineveh will be overthrown. 40 days and Nineveh will be overthrown. So that was the message that God had given him. He told him where to go. He told him what to do. And he told him why to do it. If you'll notice in the first chapter, he says, verse 2, arise, go to Nineveh, the great city, and cry against it, for their wickedness has come up before me. Now, that doesn't mean that God just discovered it, but it simply means this, that their wickedness had reached such an intensity, God was saying, this is it. I'm going to give them one opportunity to repent and turn to me, or I'm going to absolutely destroy that city. Now, of course, the idea that a Hebrew prophet was going to enter the city of Nineveh, and they did not like each other at all, and here's this Hebrew prophet, some many miles away, coming here to Nineveh and telling us that his God said that if we don't do some changing, if we don't believe in his God and repent of our sin, that God's going to destroy us. I mean, that would be the most ridiculous thing that he could possibly do. But God gave him a very clear command. He told him where to go. He told him what to do. And he told him exactly what to say. Now, God's commands are always clear. God's commands are always clear. Do we always understand them like we want to? Not always, because sometimes God has to give us an idea about something and we begin to think about it. Then he makes it clearer and clearer. But one thing for certain, God is not going to ever tell us to do something and never give us any detail. That is, God, it's not his purpose to keep us in confusion. That is, here's what I want you to do. I'm going to tell you just maybe a little hazy idea. No, he'll tell us exactly what to do. He'll tell us when and how to do it in his timing. God does not give any unclear messages. It may be unclear to us because, number one, we don't want to hear it. We don't like what we're hearing. We don't feel like we're ready to hear it. We are scared to death. We think, well, God, there's no way. And so we're the ones who confuse or oftentimes say the message is not clear. God doesn't give unclear messages. And I saw a billboard a couple of months ago. It was solid black and in white letters. Here's what it had on it. It simply said, what is it about thou shalt not that you don't understand? What is it about thou shalt not you don't understand? Then it said, signed God. And oftentimes we do take the scripture and we say, well, now, I know that's what it says. And then we put that three-letter word behind it. What is it? But. But what I want to do is I want to interpret this to suit me. So what we do oftentimes is we take God's very clear command and we want to confuse it and add to it and sort of massage it and work on it and question it and debate about it. And God just made it very simple. Here's what I want you to do. Sometimes it takes us a while to get the message, but it is not because God himself is not clear about it. So I want you to see the first lesson we must learn is this. And that is that our unwillingness to obey God's command does not release us from the responsibility of doing it. And so God did not say to Jonah, well, Jonah, okay, since you don't want to go there, I know they're hostile. They could take your life. You're right. They're probably not going to listen to you. God could have told him a lot of things. He didn't say anything. He said, arise, go to Nineveh, cry out against it. He said, this is exactly what I want you to do. Sometimes God will tell us to do something. We don't always understand. Listen, we may understand the message. We don't always understand why. God's not obligated to tell us why. He is obligated to tell us what to do. And he's obligated to help us do it. He's obligated to help us understand at some point what his goal is. But he doesn't always tell us up front why. But God made it very clear why. He says, their sins have come up before me. It has reached such an intense stage. I'm sending them the message of ultimate doom if there is no change. So number one, that is, God does not withdraw his command to us simply because we don't want to do it, because we're unwilling. Number two is simply this, and that is, it is impossible to run from God successfully. Now notice I didn't say it was impossible to run from God. A person can run from God. A person can say no to God, head out in their own direction, do their own thing, and try to fill up their life with those things that they think will quieten their conscience or get their mind off of it, or will finally, if they can hang out there long enough, finally God will forget or he'll change his mind about it. He doesn't change his mind and he doesn't forget. It's impossible to run from God. Now I want you to notice here what happens in this particular passage, because this is exactly what Jonah decided to do. And I want you to notice what he did. He, not only did he hear the message, but he also obeyed one small part. Look at this. He said to him in verse 2, "Arise, go to Nineveh, the great city, cry against it, their wickedness has come up before me." Well, what part of that command did Jonah obey? Arise. But that's all he did. That is, he got up, he woke up, and that was it. That's like a lot of people who say, well, I'm partially obeying God. Partial obedience is what? Disobedience. So therefore, he did arise, but the scripture says, but Jonah rose up purposely to flee to Tarshish from the presence of the Lord. And so therefore, when God told him, here's what I want you to do, he got up all right, but he got up with his own mind made up of what he was going to do. He was getting out of that place and getting out now and changing his geographical location because he couldn't stay in that environment in which God said, here's what I want you to do. So his attempt was to run from God. And so the scripture says he rose up to flee to Tarshish from the presence of the Lord. Now, he didn't just decide, I think I'm going on vacation. He didn't decide, well, you know, since God's told me this, right now I have other plans. I think I'm going to Tarshish and visit. No. He purposed to get up and leave in order to flee the presence of God in his life. And so this is exactly what he does. Notice what he says. He rose up, flee to Tarshish from the presence of the Lord. So he went down to Joppa, found the ship which was going to Tarshish, paid the fare, went down to it, he says, from the presence of the Lord. So it's very purposeful what he's doing. Let me ask you a question. Has God ever told you to do something and it was just crystal clear in your mind and heart? Is exactly what I want you to do. There was not in a state of confusion at that point. In other words, you heard God say, this is what I want you to do. Have you ever done it? Are you quietly, secretly running from God and still trying to quieten your stinging conscience? And maybe you've got it subdued to the point it doesn't even quite bother you anymore. The issue is, did you ever do what he told you to do? Now, sometimes the things we want to do, that we'll say, well, here's what I believe God is saying. The issue is, we'll know when God has spoken. And the issue is, am I running or am I truly being absolutely obedient to God? Now, he tried every way possible to escape from God. Now, I want you to notice what happens here, because it's interesting what's going on. You ask yourself the question, well, how in the world could a prophet who knew God, who certainly knew the Word of God, how could he get in a position to absolutely think that he could go down to Joppa, buy him a ticket, head to Tarshish, and escape the presence of God? Now, listen carefully. When we choose to deliberately, willfully, knowingly disobey God, our minds become so twisted, our judgment becomes so confused, our eyes become so blinded to truth, that you know what? We can persuade ourselves that disobeying God isn't so bad, that it's probably okay, and therefore a person disobeys God. Now, I'm not saying you can fully persuade yourself of that, but a person, especially when a person has the spirit of rebellion in them, their mind can become so twisted, their eyes can become so blinded, they can't even make a very wise decision. And so here's what's happened. He decided, I'm not going to do that. I hate those Ninevites because they threaten us. I know what the history about them is. I know what they've done. I'm not going to do it. So he decides not to do it. And so here's a prophet who knows God, been used of God, buys him a ticket, gets on a boat and says, I'm heading out of here. I'm getting out of the presence of God. How absolutely foolish. Now listen very carefully. The direction of disobedience is always downward. The direction of disobedience is always downward. Look what happens and look what the scripture says about him now. Because this is where he's headed. The Bible says he goes, first of all, down to Joppa. Listen, he goes down to Joppa, found the ship which was going to Tarshish, paid the fare, went down into it to go with them to Tarshish from the presence of the Lord. And the next thing you know, the Bible says he's going down into the depth, the great, listen, down to the great deep engulfed me, weeds wrapped around me. I descended, I went down to the roots of the mountains. That is, he said, the whale or the big fish, let's just call it a whale because a whale could swallow some cars. And so this whale had swallowed him, and here he is suffering. So here's what I want you to see. He went down to Joppa, down to the hull of the ship, asleep, and the next thing that happens to him, he's down in the belly of this whale, suffering because of his disobedience. The direction of disobedience is always downward. It is never upward. You can't run from God. Now, let me ask you something. I want you to talk back to me. Give me two attributes of God. Two attributes of God that absolutely clarify and make it unmistakable clear that you can't run from God. What's one of them? He's omniscient. He knows everything. That means he knows where we are. He knows where we are geographically. He knows where we are emotionally. He knows where we are spiritually. He knows everything about us. He said the hairs upon our head are numbered, which is his way of saying there isn't anything about us God doesn't know. So he's omniscient. He knows where we are. What's the second one? Omnipresent. And that is not that God's over yonder and over here, but everywhere, all of life is always in the presence of God. He says the eyes of the Lord go to and fro in the earth. That is, he knows where we are at all times. He knows the condition of our heart, our mind, our body, our spirit, everything about us. Where in the world are you going to run from God? The idea is foolish. Nothing can be kept secret from God. There's no place to run to get away from the Lord. And yet that is exactly what people do. Now, they wouldn't say, well, most people who run from God are not going to admit it. But the truth is, they're trying to fill their life with all kinds of things in order to, listen, to busy themselves and to busy their minds with all kind of pleasures in life in order to keep God out of their mind, off their back, while they do their thing and living in disobedience to God. And this is why we live in a pleasure-seeking world. And pleasure-seeking is certainly a great, great part of the life of our nation, the life of many nations, but especially our nation. Pleasure-seeking. Don't make the difference what how much it costs. Whatever it'll take to fill up my life with something that'll give me a little bit of happiness or a little bit of entertainment in life, some kind of pleasure, so that I don't have to deal with the real things in life like spiritual things, like my relationship to God. And so this is exactly what's going on here. Now, did he escape God? Well, let's see what happens. The Bible's very clear what happened. Let's look at this first chapter, if you will. So here he is. He's on the ship. He's down there fast asleep. He finally got away. He's even got his conscience quiet now because he's asleep. So look what happens. Verse 4, the Lord hurled a great wind on the sea, and there was a great storm on the sea, so that the ship was about to break, That is, those waves were coming with such strength and power that the ship itself was about to break up. That is, it was about to crumble amidst all the pressure. Then the sailors became afraid, and every one of them cried to his God, and they threw the cargo, which was in the ship, into the sea to lighten it for them. But Jonah had gone down below into the side of the ship, and he was down there asleep. The captain came down and said, man, wake up. This thing is about to sink. Call upon your God, and maybe as you call upon your God, he may spare us and we won't perish. Well, let's see what's happening here. First of all, God sent a storm. Secondly, he sent the captain down there and woke him up. Then the rest of the sailors said, where do you come from? What country are you from? He said, well, I'm a Hebrew. I fear the Lord God of heaven who made the sea and the dry land. The men became frightened. They said, how could you do this? For the men knew that he was fleeing from the presence of the Lord because he told them. You see, his conscience was bothering him so bad, at some point he told them, and they went fast asleep. So they said to him, well, what should we do to you that the sea may become calm for us because it's becoming increasingly stormy? He said, pick me up, throw me into the sea. He says, and it'll become calm because I know that it's on my account all these things are happening. However, they rowed desperately. They didn't want to just pick him up and throw him in the sea. Rowed desperately to return to land, but they could not, for the sea was becoming even stormy against them. So they said, what shall we do? We earnestly pray, O Lord, do not let us perish on account of this man's life, and do not put innocent blood on us, for you, O Lord, have done as you have pleased. Now, what they did is they said, let's find out who is the problem. And so when it says over here in the seventh verse that they cast lots, what they would do is they'd take a little bag of stones, and all the stones would be one color, either dark or black, or, and have one white one, all white, and one black one. And so they'd all pass the little bag around, and they'd reach in and pull it out. Don't you know that Jonah knew before the bag ever got to him what was going to happen? There he was, full of guilt. He'd already told them he was running from the Lord. He already believed that the storm was coming as a result of him. And so what happens? He couldn't get away. Storm came after him. Captain came after him. Cast lots. Lot showed him up. And so here he is, and now what is he saying? He says, I'll tell you what. The only way to get this whole thing settled is just kill me. And the best way to do that is just throw me overboard. Well, they just rowed harder because they didn't want to throw him overboard. Imagine if we were on a ship and somebody said, the whole problem is me. Well, first of all we've got is their word for it. How would you feel like if you helped pick up a guy and throw him into a stormy sea knowing that he was going to his death? They didn't want to do it, but finally they did. They threw him into the sea. Well, that would certainly be the end of that and the end of the story. The only problem is that God, who sent the storm, already prepared a fish. And so this big fish, whale or whatever it might have been, let's say it's a whale, swallowed him up. You say, that ought to be the end of him. Well, let's see if it was. Look in the second chapter. Jonah prayed to the Lord his God from the stomach of the fish. And he said, I called out of my distress to the Lord. He answered me. I cried from help from the depth of Sheol. That is, he was as if he was reaching death itself. You heard my voice, for you had cast me into the deep, into the heart of the seas. He said, God put him down there. He said, God, you threw me down here. So he wasn't blaming the sailors. Now look what happens. And the current engulfed me, and your breakers and your billows passed over me. Still saying, God, you're the one who did it. So I said, I have been expelled from your sight. Nevertheless, I will look again towards your holy temple. Water encompassed me to the point of death. He's about to drown. The great deep engulfed me. Weeds were wrapped around my head, the seaweed. I descended to the roots of the mountains. He says, the earth with its bars was around me forever, but you brought up me, my life from the pit while I was fainting away. He says, at the point when I thought, this is it, I'm dying, God, you saved me. You know what? He couldn't run from God no matter how hard he tried. Bought him a ticket, got on the ship. That's it. Went to sleep. Captain woke him up. Gets up on deck. The lot shows that he's the problem. Throw him into the sea. Surely this is just let me die. You know what? Something about Jonah. He doesn't just want to die once. He wants to die when God called him. And at the end of his call, when he'd done what God wanted to do, he's still wanting to die. You know what it says? When you run from God, there's no peace, no joy, no happiness, no matter what. It's foolish to think that you can run from God. And you say, well, I'm not even a Christian. Well, let's think about it for a moment. Who created you? God. Do you have a purpose in creating you? Yes. His ultimate purpose is to conform you to the likeness of his Son, but you're not interested in that. And so you have your own interest in life. You're doing your own thing, and you're ignoring God. You know what you're doing? You're running from God. Because God sends his call to every single one of us, and the first call of God is the call of salvation to enable you to understand that you've sinned against him. Your sins have separated you from him, and he wants you to repent of your sin, to place your trust in his Son, Jesus Christ, as your Savior, and get right with him because he created you for himself. And to live a life apart from God is to run from God. It's an impossible run. It's a dead-end street. No matter where you turn, you'll never escape God. You say, well, I want to, but you can't. You know why? Because God loves you too much to let you get away. So you may run too far, but God's call keeps coming. He will send sermons. He will send messages. He'll send friends. He'll send books. He'll send tapes. He'll send testimonies of people. God is continually seeking to call people to himself. He doesn't want anybody to be lost. And yet, When a person turns all that down, what are you doing? You're deliberately, willfully running from the voice of God, running from the will of God. You say, well, but just because it's a preacher's voice or just because it's something somebody wrote, listen, that's the way God works in this life. We're His hands and His feet and His eyes and His voice, sending, proclaiming the truth of the gospel. And to hear the gospel of Christ and to turn it down is to run from God. And to run from God, listen, is only a fatal attempt. And a failing attempt, because you cannot get out of the presence of Almighty God. So the second lesson is simply this. Running from God is absolutely impossible. You're going to meet Him somewhere, somehow, in some way. It's impossible to run from God. Look in the 139th Psalm, because certainly you would think that Jonah may have certainly known this. He certainly didn't have it the way we've got it, divided up into Psalms the way we do, but certainly he must have known this truth. Listen to what the psalmist says, beginning in the 139th Psalm and beginning in verse 7. He says, where can I go from your spirit? Where can I flee from your presence? If I ascend to heaven, you are there. If I make my bed in Sheol, behold, you are there, the place of the departed dead. If I take the wings of the dawn, if I dwell in the remotest part of the sea, even there your hand will lead me, and your right hand will lay hold of me. If I say, surely the darkness will overwhelm me, and the light around me will be night. Even the darkness is not dark to you, and the night is as bright as the day. Darkness and light are alike to you, for you formed my inward parts. You wove me in my mother's womb. What is he saying? There's no way in the world to run from God. Where in the world are you going from a God who is omniscient, from a God who is omnipotent, from a God who is omnipresent? How are you going to run from God? Second lesson, very simple, cannot run from God. No escape. Now, the question is, why do people even try? Well, sometimes it's just the rebellious spirit. I don't want God in my life. Sometimes it is just pure selfishness. I know this is what you want me to do, but Lord, here's what I want to do, and this is what I think is best. Sometimes it's fear. Fear that whatever God is calling you to do, that you can't do it. Fear of failure, fear that you won't be able to do. Listen, God would never call you to do anything, listen, without telling you how to do it, where to do it, when to do it, and enable you with the presence of the power of the Holy Spirit to help you do it. Sometimes it's fear of criticism. Well, so what are others going to say? Well, suppose I fail, then what will they say? Listen to this. The thing that really matters is that you obey God and leave all the consequences to Him. It doesn't make any difference what the world says, what other people say, when you know that you're doing what God has called you to do. God did not call us to please others. He called us to please Himself. And the reason oftentimes people run from God is because fear of failure, fear of criticism, rebellious spirit, and deep down inside, there's a sense of selfishness. And so they just keep running. And what a tragedy. And I think the most miserable people I've ever met in my life, the most miserable people I've ever met are those people whom God has called to service, to serve Him. And oftentimes to the mission field and oftentimes in the ministry here at home, who refused to obey God, bartered with Him, debated with Him, excused themselves, and tried to convince God that wasn't the right thing or the proper thing to do. Or that maybe if it's a husband, maybe their wife said, you know, you preach the gospel, I'm gone. And so he refuses to be obedient to God. God's calling us to the mission field. No, I'm not going. Whatever it might be. The most miserable people I know are those who know God has called them and deliberately, willfully, for some reason, said no to God and had lived their lives knowing that every day they're living in disobedience. That no matter what they try, I've never met a single one of them who's happy, who has any peace, any joy, any contentment, and who is still not grieved in their spirit that somewhere back yonder they did not do what God called them to do. You cannot run from God. Third lesson I want you to notice. And that is, running from God's always costly. Not sometimes, always. Because you can't run out of the will of God. You can't run away from the presence of God. Things may be tough where you are and you think, God, I can't handle this. You know what? Every single one of us has within us the power of the Holy Spirit. Listen, He will enable us to handle what we have to handle where we are doing what God has called us to do. It's costly, to run from Almighty God. Now look at this for a moment. What kind of a price did Jonah pay? Well, notice what he says in this third verse. But Jonah rose up to flee to Tarshish from the presence of the Lord. So he went down to Joppa, found the ship which was going to Tarshish, and he paid the fare. What he did not realize is he didn't pay the fare. He bought a ticket. But my friend, the price he paid was not simply the price of a ticket. Let's look at it for a moment. What was the cost of this run? What was the cost of this run? Well, first of all, the scripture says that he bought a ticket, so it did cost him a little bit of money. I don't know how much that would have cost in those days. Probably not a whole lot. But it cost him, listen, his peaceful conscience. He deliberately knew that he was running from the presence of God. So he certainly lost his peace and his sense of contentment. It cost him a frightening experience. He was on board a ship that was about to break up. The storm was increasing all the time, and the ship was creaking and cracking, and they said, this thing is going to sink for sure. It's cracking up. They threw all of their cargo overboard. It also cost him terrible embarrassment because he had to admit to his fellow sailors, I'm the problem. It's my fault. That's the reason God's sending the storm. So it certainly cost him his relationship with them. Not only that, but imagine what those sailors must have felt when he said, the only way this thing is going to happen right and there's going to be peace and you're going to survive is you've got to throw me overboard. Imagine what he felt. Imagine, and I don't think any of us can imagine it until you have been in that situation, and somebody here may have been, and some of you, if you're in the service, you may have, or maybe been out on some sailing boats, and I've been in a few situations. At one time, the sailboat I was on flipped absolutely upside down in a storm. But here is a man, the whole ship is about to sink, breaking up, and the frightening feeling of going to drown. But that wasn't the worst thing it cost him. Then it came the time when they said, all right, we're going to throw you overboard. Can you imagine? Probably can't. Any of us imagine the horror of being thrown overboard and knowing you are going down and this is it. And what made it worse is you're going down in disobedience to God and you're going to drown because you got yourself in this mess. It wasn't necessary, and now the guilt of all the hurt that's causing everybody else, and you're going to die. Well, we think all that would be the worst thing. Imagine going down and getting swallowed up by something. Your eyes were closed and you couldn't see what it was. Then you begin to smell the stench inside of a whale, washed around, seaweed all around your head. Could hardly breathe, thinking any moment you're going to die, and crying out to God, to a God that you absolutely, deliberately, willfully chose to live in rebellion and refuse to proclaim the gospel where he told you to. The Bible says he paid the fare thereof. Listen very carefully. He didn't understand what kind of fare he was going to pay. Now watch this. You listen, say amen. None of us can predict or forecast the cost of running from God. You can't forecast it. You can't predict it, no matter who you are. And there's some of you out there who are running from God. You know that you're running from Him, and you're wondering why things don't work out right. Or you may be running from Him, and you think, well, you know what? Everything's doing pretty good for me. I'm telling you, my friend, the cost is coming. You cannot deliberately, willfully, knowingly run from God and escape God's divine chastisement. It's always costly, and it was certainly costly to him. And the mistake he made was he thought if he just bought him a ticket, that's the only thing it was going to cost him, is a ticket to Tarshish. That ticket was nothing compared to what it really cost him. Another lesson I think is so evident here, and that's this, that running from God always brings suffering to innocent people. You cannot run away from God. You cannot run out of the will of God without hurting someone else. So what happens here? Here these sailors, they intend to have a very peaceful journey, carrying their cargo to Tarshish. And here they are, they get in this storm. And they're all crying out to their God for God to save them. Please save us. And the ship is breaking up, and they know they're going down. So it brings them harm. They're scared to death of what's happening, lose their cargo, for example, and not only lose their cargo, but they had the pain of having to throw this guy overboard. In other words, how would they ever live it down? We just took him up and threw him overboard. And you see, all they had was his word. They didn't know whether the thing would cease or not. That, in other words, just because he said it doesn't mean that this storm is going to subside simply because we tossed him overboard, but they did it. And so they had that guilt on them. They didn't want to do it because when he told them who he was, what was going on, they just kept rowing that much harder to see if somehow they could get to land, and they could not. When I think about how many men, how many women, I think about how many fathers and mothers walk away from their families saying, well, you know, it's my own life. No, it's not. And leave little children crying, wondering where's my daddy or where's my mother? Or where are both of my parents? My friend, you cannot walk out of the will of God without causing hurt and pain and suffering to somebody. You can go all the way back to Genesis and the third chapter, and what Adam and Eve did hurt them, hurt their family, brought suffering to their family, and every single one of us and every single person who's ever been born after them has suffered as a result of what they did, because we came into this world with a sinful nature inherited, the Bible says, from Adam, who was the first man. And every single one of us has suffered, and we continue to suffer, and we will till Jesus takes us home with him, because of their sin, and because of our sin, and because of our fallen nature, and because our naturalness is still with us no matter what. It's impossible to sin in a capsule. It's impossible to run from God without it overflowing in the lives of other people, whether it's people you work with, people you live with, or your friends, or whatever it might be. You can't run from God all by yourself without it having not just side effects, but oftentimes overwhelming, devastating pain and suffering to someone else. You can't do it. And to think that you can means that you have been blinded by Satan, that your mind is twisted, you're thinking in a way that is absolutely untrue. You cannot sin against God, run from God, without paying a terrible price and without causing someone else to hurt in return. The next lesson I want you to notice is this, and thank God for this, that God's grace oftentimes provides for us a second chance. God's grace oftentimes provides for us a second chance. Thank God he's the God of the second chance, third, fourth, fifth, sixth, 20, 40, 100, 1,000, million. If you think, for example, suppose a person lives 75 or 80 years, how many times do you think God forgives a person in 80 years? I don't think we could ever possibly estimate that number. But when I say a second chance, I mean this. When God says to you, here's what I want you to do. Here's the ministry to which I've called you. Here's the work that I want you to do. Here's what I want you to do. Does God always say, if you don't, that's it? No, he doesn't. He warns us. And when we disobey him, he chastens us. Listen carefully. It's one thing to disobey God. It is something else to be controlled by the spirit of disobedience, by rebellious spirit. A rebellious spirit is a spirit that is, listen, in continuing defiance of God. It may be very quiet sometime. Nobody else may see it for a while. But deep down inside, it's defiance of the will of God. There's always that little bit of hostility there, or it can become a raging hostility. But it's there. And so it's one thing to have a rebellious spirit, to be governed by a rebellious spirit. It's something else to disobey God in this instant or that instant or the other. It doesn't mean that sin is right in God's eyes in any way, but the very spirit of rebellion, and you've met people like that, they're just antagonistic about the things of God. They just live in antagonism to spiritual things. They have a spirit of rebellion. They're going to have it their way no matter what. That's a disastrous attitude. Is God a God of a second chance? Yes, he is. Thank God. And there are many men in the ministry today who are preaching the gospel of Jesus Christ who rebelled against his call. Years went by, and finally when it got so tough, so bad, the bottom dropped out, top fell in, sides fell out, and nothing else left. They said, God, I surrender, I give up, I yield. And they finally got right with God preaching the gospel of Jesus Christ. Second chance? Yes. Thank God he's a God of grace and second chance. Always? You can't say always. Depends on what he called you to do. And depends on how long that opportunity lasts. But you see, he's a God of a second chance, which should give every single one of us hope. No matter where you are, what you've done, how long you've rebelled against God, listen, if you still hear the voice of God pleading with you, wooing you in a particular area of your life, listen, God is giving you another chance to walk in obedience to him. And my friend, I encourage you, plead with you to step in the will of God and do whatever he says. It may be stay right where you are till I give you the next word. Whatever it is that God wants you to do, obey him no matter what. Next lesson, which is so very, very clear here, and that's this. And that is that obeying God with an unwilling spirit may achieve God's purpose, but we lose the joy of our reward. Obeying God with an unwilling spirit may achieve God's purpose, but we lose the reward. Now listen to what happens to this prophet. So the fish finally throws him up on the shore, and the scripture says, then the Lord commanded the fish, and it vomited Jonah up onto the dry land. You're talking about kissing dry land, brother. I imagine he got on it, stretched out on all fours, thanking God. Now, here's the question. Did Jonah repent of his sin? That is, did Jonah have a genuine repentance? Now, watch this carefully. There's no question about the fact that he changed his mind in the whale's belly. Any one of us would have. Amen? We would have all been willing to change our mind. But was that genuine repentance? Well, let's look at this. The scripture says that the fish vomited him up in chapter 3, verse 1. Now the word of the Lord came to Jonah the second time, second chance, saying, arise, go to Nineveh, the great city, proclaim to it the proclamation which I'm going to tell you. I want to be sure you got this straight, Jonah. So Jonah rose, went to Nineveh according to the word of the Lord. Now Nineveh was an exceeding great city, 3-day walk across it. Then Jonah began to go through the city 1 day's walk. And he cried out and said, yet 40 days and Nineveh will be overthrown. So he begins to obey God. And he walks through this tremendous city. And his proclamation, his message is, you Ninevites, I'm here to tell you that if there's no repentance in 40 days, God's going to overthrow your city. Now, I don't know what kind of fellow Jonah was to some degree, but he must have been rather a very impressive, at least to some degree, a very impressive proclaimer of the gospel. Or think about this. Here's a city of people who are known for their cruelty and their hostility and certainly did not have any love at all for Hebrews. And here's this Hebrew prophet walking through town saying to him, I'm telling you, if you don't repent of your sins in 40 days, God's going to wipe this whole place out. And of course, they would think in terms of all of their warfare and their warriors and their defenses and their walled cities. And somehow, the message of God got to them, and they began to listen. They began to believe, and look what happens. The scripture says in verse 5, then the people of Nineveh believed in God. They called a fast, put on sackcloth from the greatest to the least of them. When the word reached the king of Nineveh, he arose from his throne, laid aside his robe from him, covered himself with sackcloth, and sat on the ashes. Genuine repentance. Then he issued a proclamation. And it said in Nineveh, by the decree of the king and the nobles, do not let a man, beast, herd, or flock taste a thing. Do not let them eat or drink water. But both man and beast must be covered with sackcloth. Let men call on God earnestly that each may turn from his wicked way and from the violence which is in his hand. His very king said, we are a violent people. Who knows? God may turn and relent and withdraw his burning anger so that we will not perish. When God saw their deeds, that they turned from their wicked way, then God relented concerning the calamity which he declared he would bring upon them, and he did not do it. Now somebody said, well, did God change his mind? No. Think about this. If God is omniscient, then he doesn't have to rethink anything. God doesn't change his mind. He issues warnings that are conditional. And he says, here's what's going to happen if you don't. God knew that they were going to repent of their sins. So when he says he relented, that is, he did not do what he would have had to do if they had not. He knew that they were going to. So God hadn't changed his mind about anything. He's absolutely omniscient. His warnings are conditional. Are all of his warnings conditional? Not all of them. But most of the time in the scripture, his warnings and his promises are conditional. You do this, here's what I'm going to do. You disobey me, here's what you can expect. And so what happens is, they had this big, awesome revival meeting. I mean, from the king to the peasant, what's happening? God is working in their hearts. They're beginning to believe in the Jehovah God that Jonah is talking about, and the big revival breaks out, and the king himself is sitting in ashes and clothed in sackcloth. Here's a man who governs armies that were feared by the known world of his day, and here's this one prophet comes through saying, the Jehovah God who sent me, saying, yet 40 days, if you don't repent, this place is going to be absolutely destroyed. They believed the message of God. Now, what do you think would have happened to any preacher who had looked around and saw what happened, and seeing the king himself and the peasants and everybody between them and everybody covered in sackcloth and crying out to God? And I mean, you can imagine hundreds and thousands of people crying out to God to save them. Well, any preacher in his right sense would have gotten on his face and praised God and thanked God, and he'd have been walking back through that city saying, hallelujah, praise the Lord, glory to God for the power of the truth of the gospel. But you know what? When your spirit is still running from God, no matter what's going on, look what happens. Look at this fourth chapter. Chapter 4, verse 1. But this awesome revival meeting that broke out, this evangelistic campaign that reached the king, it greatly displeased Jonah, and he became angry. What in the world is wrong with him? How could you be displeased and become angry when God has accomplished this awesome task? I'll tell you why. Listen carefully. Because in the belly of the whale, watch this, he changed his mind about going. He got committed to doing whatever God wanted him to do, but he never changed his heart. And changing your actions without changing your heart will show up. And it showed up. And what is he doing? He's sitting up here on this hill watching to see what happens. He's already seeing what's happened. Well, look what happens. He prayed to the Lord and said, please, Lord, was not this what I said while I was still in my own country? Therefore, in order to forestall this, I fled to Tarshish. For I knew that you're a gracious and compassionate God, slow to anger and abundant in loving kindness, and one who relents concerning calamity. He said, I knew it. God, you know why I left, why I went down to Joppa. You know why I went to Tarshish, because I knew that if I came over here preaching this truth, I knew what was going to happen, and that's why I didn't want to come. Was there any repentance in his part? No, it was not. Scared to death in the belly of the whale? Yes, he was. Committed to doing whatever God said? Yes. Repentant in his heart? No, he was not. And now he's fussing at God. He's angry with God. He's saying, look what you've done. You've saved this bunch of wicked Ninevites. I knew it was going to happen. I wish I could just die. I don't even want to see it happen. Look at this. He says, I fled to Tarshish, for I knew that you were a gracious and compassionate God, slow to anger and abundant in loving kindness, and who relents concerning calamity. You know what? I wonder what he thought about. What did he want when he was in the belly of the whale? He wanted exactly that. He wanted a God who was what? Gracious, compassionate, slow to anger, abundant in loving kindness, and one who relents concerning calamity. That's how he got out of the whale. Now he's angry with God because God has done exactly what he said he wanted to do. So he says, therefore now, O Lord, please take my life from me, for death is better to me than life. Now you're talking about rebellion. You're talking about the wrong spirit. You're talking about running from God. Here he is saying, God, I don't even want to see this. Just kill me. I'd rather die than to see the salvation of these wicked, hostile, horrible Ninevites. What kind of a heart this man... You know what this ought to say to every one of us? Listen, when I read this, I think, God, there's hope for all of us. You can use any of us. You can use anybody. If you can use a defiant, rebellious prophet like Jonah, you can use any of us. Thank God. Amen? He can use any of us. Listen to what happens. Therefore, Lord, please take my life from me. Death is better than life. And the Lord said to him, do you have a good reason to be angry? In other words, Jonah, what is it you're angry about? Then Jonah went out from the city, set east of it. There he made him a shelter for himself and sat under it in the shade until he could see what would happen to the city. Still up there warning and hoping that God somehow would send some big tornado, earthquake or something and just wipe them out. That's what he was looking for. So the Lord God appointed a plant. It grew up over Jonah to put a shade over his head to deliver him from his discomfort. He's up and it's hot. Jonah was extremely happy about the plant. Isn't this just like a rebellious heart? Oh, I love the good things that come my way. God, I'm not going to do what you tell me to do. So he goes from, God, how sweet, how loving you are to be thoughtful to me to put this plant over my head. So God said, mm-hmm. So God appointed a worm. Then dawn came the next day and attacked the plant and withered. When the sun came up, God appointed a scorching east wind. The sun beat down on Jonah's head so that he became faint and begged with all of his soul to die, saying, death is better to me than life. Here's a heart that didn't get turned around right. Look at this. Then God said to Jonah a second time, do you have a reason to be angry about the plan? He said, I have good reason to be angry, even to death. Then the Lord said, you had compassion on the plant with which you didn't work. You didn't cause it to grow, which came up overnight and perished overnight. You're happy about the plant. You had nothing to do with it. Should I not have compassion on Nineveh, the great city in which there are more than 120,000 persons, could have been children, who don't know the right difference between the right hand and the left, as well as there are many animals? And the story ends with this rebellious prophet. And there's no evidence that he had a repentant heart. This story ends with a man who's crying out to die. He is so angry because God in his grace and goodness and love and mercy has spared a whole nation of people. You know what that should say to us? It should warn us about running from God. It should warn us about what can happen when you choose to deliberately, willfully disobey God. What do we say? The direction of disobedience is what? Downward. The direction of disobedience is always damned. And what happens here, even though he obeyed God's call to preach the gospel, to proclaim the truth of the one true God in Nineveh, he never enjoyed the awesome response. He never got the opportunity to be thrilled by the awesome wonder of the power of the word of the living God to transform king and peasant and everyone between them. Why? Because his heart was rebellious. And the truth is, while he was walking through the city of Nineveh, his heart was still running the other direction. While he was sitting up there watching what was happening, his heart was still going in the other direction. And the story of Jonah, the end of his life, is not a pleasant one. He died. Listen, at some point out there, unless there's something beyond this, we don't know. The last thing we know about him is he's angry with God because he saved these people. Angry about his circumstance, angry that God didn't listen to him, angry for all the things that are happening, which were the will of a loving God. Now, there are six principles I've given you. Let me give you one last one. That's simply this. Running from God can result in eternal disaster for you if you run too long. You say, well, how long can I run? I don't know. I can tell you when you run too far. Listen to this carefully. You can run. You say, well, how far is too far? This is it. This is when it's too far. You can say any part of it's too far. That's true. But this is when running from God becomes an eternal disaster. You listening? Say amen. It becomes an eternal disaster when you have run from God until life runs out and you step into eternity in rebellion toward God. That's when you have run eternally and disastrously too far. And you say, well, how long do I have to run? I don't know that. I know this, that if you're running from God, you're heading down a dead-end street. If you're still running from God, I know what people say. Let me tell you something now. When I grew up, my parents, they made me go to Sunday school. They made me go to church. And I vowed as soon as I got out from my home, I was just absolutely going to lay that stuff down. I don't want any part of it. You made a horrible mistake. Well, I've tried all the religion stuff. I'm not talking about religion. I'm talking about a personal relationship with Jesus Christ. I'm talking about standing before a holy God who will judge us by this book. And I'm saying, my friend, for Jesus' sake and for your sake, don't continue in your rebellious run. Because this rebellious run is going to ultimately bring you not only to disappointment and disillusionment in this life, but utter, absolute, eternal separation from God. And that is the one thing you don't want. Well, I don't think about that. Well, you need to start thinking about it. The Bible says it is appointed that the man wants to die, and after this, the judgment. The wisest thing you can do If you have never trusted Jesus Christ as your Savior, you're on the run. The wisest thing you can do is to stop and ask yourself the question, God, why did you create me? And I can answer that. Because he loved you. Well, what's the purpose of my life? To bring him glory and honor and praise by living obediently before him. What's the use of my life? He'll make your life fruitful if you will surrender your life to him and trust him and walk in his ways. He wants to forgive you of your sin. He wants to give you a whole new beginning. He wants to give you that next big awesome chance for eternity. Heaven to be your home, not hell. So I don't believe in hell. That's not even the issue. Whether you believe in it or not, it's not the issue. The issue is, are you right with God? Are you in his will for your life? Are you still running? Are you running from a call of God that came years and years ago? Are you running from a call of God that came yesterday? Are you going to allow yourself to run and run and run until you become so angry because life isn't working out, so rebellious that you find yourself, as I have seen a few people in my life, not many, cursing God on their deathbed because things didn't work out right? What a tragedy of tragedies. My plea to you is to ask the Lord Jesus Christ to forgive you of your sins and tell him that you've run and you have run out and that you want him to save you. And all you have to do is to say to him, Father, I'm asking you to forgive me of my sins. Based on Jesus' death at the cross, he paid my sin debt in full. I accept his payment. I accept Jesus Christ as my personal Savior. From this point on, the running's over, God. Now I'm going to walk in your spirit and follow you. You tell him that, change your life right now. And Father, how grateful we are that you're long-suffering, that you're patient, that you're a God of grace, and a second chance, and a third chance, and a fourth chance, and many chances. But we know that you've said it's appointed unto man once to die, and after this, the judgment, there will come a time when the run is over and the finish line is right before us. And we will either have run with Jesus and step into a wonderful eternity, or we will have run with our selfishness, our rebellion, our deceptions by Satan, and step into a hopeless, dark eternity away from everything good. I pray that obedience will reign and rule in our hearts today. In Christ's name, amen.
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0: When was the last time you felt the presence of God in your life? I don't mean some intellectual idea that, well, God is certainly present because God is omniscient, he's everywhere. But I'm talking about a very personal, warm sense of the presence of God in your life. Well, how did he reveal himself? That is, what was going on that made you feel the presence of God? And how did you respond to that? How did you respond to being in the midst of the presence of God? So many people live their entire life, and God will always be up yonder somewhere, out there somewhere, never sensing one single time in their life that they stood or knelt or were lying in the presence of Almighty God. Because to so many people, he's distant. He's somebody. He's real out there somewhere. But somehow they never felt worthy or never felt like that God ever loved them enough, or God never saw any reason to make his presence known personally within them. God desires that every single one of us be aware of his presence in our life. And so I want you to turn, if you will, to Psalm 42. And the title of this message, His Empowering Presence. God does something in the life of a person who is aware of his presence in their life. The 42nd Psalm. And here David is expressing his hunger and thirsting desire for God. Listen to what he says beginning in verse 1. As the deer pants for the water brooks, so my soul pants for you, O God. My soul thirsts for God, for the living God. When shall I come and appear before God? My tears have been my food day and night, while they say to me all day long, where is your God? These things I remember, and I pour out my soul within me. For I used to go along with the throng and lead them in procession to the house of God, with a voice of joy and thanksgiving, a multitude-keeping festival. Why are you in despair, O my soul? And why have you become disturbed within me? Hope in God, for I shall again praise Him for the help of His presence. For the help of His presence. God desires that every single one of us be aware of His presence. And if you'll think about it for a moment, as you think about the characters of the Old Testament and how God worked in their life, it's one thing that you're going to find over and over and over again. I want to take you through a few of these.

capable of speaking as he ought. And so God came to him again, spoke to him about something else. He said in chapter 4, verse 12, look at that. He says, the Lord said to him, who has made man's mouth? Who makes him mute or deaf or seeing or blind? Is it not I, the Lord? Verse 12, now then go, and I, even I, will be with your mouth. He wanted him to be aware of his presence. Very important. Then if you look in the 31st chapter of Deuteronomy, look at that if you will. 31st chapter of Deuteronomy, and God is speaking to the nation through Moses, and here's what Moses said that God said. He said in verse 8, the Lord is the one who goes ahead of you. He will be with you. He will not fail you or forsake you. Do not fear or be dismayed. Their one underlying basis of being fearless and courageous was the fact that God was with them. Not because they were great warriors, not because they had great armaments, but simply the presence of God. Then if you turn over a couple of pages to Joshua chapter 1, and you recall when God called Joshua, he said to him, you're going to take Moses' place. Moses dead, your responsibility. I'm giving you the charge to take the people to the promised land. Here's what he said, verse 5. No man will be able to stand before you all the days of your life. Just as I've been with Moses, I will be with you. I will not fail you or forsake you. Slip over to Joshua, Judges chapter 6. Gideon, God spoke to him. And one of the first things he said when he appeared to him, the Bible says the angel of the Lord appeared to him in verse 12. Of that sixth chapter, and said to him, the Lord is with you, O valiant warrior. Knowing exactly what Gideon's response was going to be, the first thing he said to him, I want to assure you, he says, God is with you. Turn all the way over to the prophets of Jeremiah. Look, if you will, in Jeremiah chapter 1. God is calling Jeremiah to a very, very difficult, in fact, an extremely difficult task. And in his call, listen to what he said to him. He said, in verse 6, this is Jeremiah. Then I said, alas, Lord God, behold, I do not know how to speak. Sound just like Moses. Because I'm a youth. But the Lord said to me, do not say I'm a youth, because everywhere I send you, you shall go, and all that I command you, you shall speak. Do not be afraid of them, for I am with you to deliver you. He says, declares the Lord. Every single time, what is he saying? Not because of your abilities, not because of your talents, not because of your skill, not because of your armor, not because you're a great warrior, but he says, I'm going to be with you. The basis of all their courage. Then if you'll recall, for example, in the 28th chapter of Matthew, you know this one by heart, when he sent his disciples out to evangelize the world, you recall what he said, go into all the nations, preach the gospel. And then he said, I'll be with you even to the end of this age, in this 28th chapter in the last few verses there. And then, of course, a very familiar verse in chapter 13 of Hebrews. He said, I will not forsake you. I will be with you. It's interesting that all through the scriptures that God, when he calls his servants to anything, he reminds them over and over again, I will be with you. Now, the question is this. Why is it that God has gone to such great detail to make it very clear to his servants, and not only these that I've mentioned, but others through the scriptures, and many people down through the centuries, and all of us? He says over and over and over again, I will be with you. Now, why would he take such pains to say that over and over again? And he reminded Joshua several times, and so the question comes, why? Well, think about this for a moment. Well, first of all, God created us for fellowship with himself. So God desires the fellowship with us. He desires not only fellowship with us, but he desires an intimate relationship with us. But now think about this. If you're going to have an intimate relationship with somebody, at least you ought to be able to see them, at least be able to touch them, to feel them, if you're going to have a real intimate relationship. We cannot see God. We cannot touch God with our hands. There's no physical relationship here. And so what does God do? He makes his presence known in other ways so that you and I can have a loving, intimate relationship with him. And so he reveals his presence. He wants us to be aware of his presence. He desires that you and I know that he's a loving father who desires to have an intimate relationship with us. And so he wants to make his presence known. He also understands that you and I will go through difficulty, hardship, pain, trying times, persecuting times, whatever they may be in life. And he knows that the one thing that you and I need above everything else in those difficult, stormy, trying times, we need to be aware of the presence of God. No one can do for us what God can do. No one can help us like God can help us. No one can rescue us like God can rescue us. No one can undergird us, encourage us, comfort us, strengthen us.

0: strengthen us, give us the peace and contentment we need in our life like God can. He knows that we need to be aware of His presence. And so God is willing to make His presence, listen, not only known intellectually, because we know that theologically He is omniscient, but to make Himself known to us experientially, that is emotionally, spiritually. We know we stand, sit, lie, whatever it might be, in the presence of Almighty God. Not only that, He knows that you and I will go through those times of separation and abandonment or rejection. We will feel loneliness. And what is it that loneliness cries out for above everything else but presence? Loneliness wants presence. What is it that fear cries out above everything else? And that is help. Present help now. And if you'll think about it, for example, all through the scriptures, God's servants are crying out to God for His help for some reason or other. And God is making His presence known over and over and over again. Once in a while somebody says, well, but I know that there are some experiences in life that Jesus just absolutely could not understand because He's not been there. Well, He may not have experienced the very same thing you have, but He has certainly experienced those things and those difficulties and hardships and trials in life that are equal to or superior to anything that you and I have experienced. And certainly He wants us to recognize His presence when we have a sense of loneliness. For example, people walk into a house. When they live by themselves, one of the first things they do oftentimes is turn on the television. Why? Because the sound and the sight means presence. It's like having somebody there. Or they'll put on their favorite CD or their tape or whatever it might be, somebody's voice. Somebody's picture, somebody's voice, somebody's sound. What is it their heart's crying out for? That their emotions are crying out for? Presence. The reality of presence. Presence, presence. God wants to be present in our life. And when you think about how He certainly understands what it means to be separated from, He certainly had a relationship with the Father unequaled by any other relationship that's ever existed. And so what did He experience? He experienced on the cross when He said, my God, why have You forsaken Me? He was experiencing something He had never experienced in all eternity past, and that was to be broken off from, estranged from, separated from, divorced from, that is, the Heavenly Father in those moments when He was suffering on the cross for your sins and mine and paying the penalty of sin, which is ultimately eternal separation from God. So He does understand what it means to be separated from. He does understand what it means to be estranged from. He does understand what it means to be lonely. In those moments, as He was dying on the cross, His critics were blaming Him and crying out against Him. Few of His friends were there. But can you imagine the awesome sense of loneliness that He must have felt when the Father withdrew Himself from Him, and there He was, without God the Father, who had been the source of His strength all the times He walked upon the earth and His very life, because He was and is God. He fully understands. He understands why you walk in the house and cut on something so that there's presence, because maybe something is missing in your life. And all of us have been at some times in our life feeling lonely about something, whatever it might be. And yet there are people who cannot stand the silence, the absence of another voice. They can't stand the thought of not being able to touch someone else in reality and physically, or have some kind of an intimate relationship. Loneliness and separation are things that are killing and destructive, depressing, and making them feel isolated and rejected and hurt, deeply hurt down inside. And so what is it? It is the fact that God has made all of us with this desire within our heart for the presence of someone. He's made us for the presence of Himself. But because we live among others, and because we're human beings, and because we have relationships, godly relationships in this life, it is natural and normal to want someone to love, someone to be loved by, someone whose presence can cheer you up and encourage you, and someone who can make your life, as you would feel, so to speak, complete. And so what do people do? When they do not have that, they look for substitutes. And the world's full of substitutes for the presence of Almighty God. And oftentimes when people do not have what they're looking for in life, what do? Well, they look for some other substitute. And oftentimes they look for someone else to fill up that gap in their life. And if they don't find anyone, or in the process of looking for someone else, what do? They begin to pour their life into their business. Next thing you know, it is their wealth that has become a priority in their life. And so what happens is they begin to fill their life with those things that would be a good substitute in their thinking. And so sometimes it's a matter of achievement. They want to accomplish and achieve, and so they go to work and pour their whole heart into it. Sometimes maybe it is some form of recreation that they enjoy. And so that becomes such a major issue in their life and such a priority in their life. And what are they doing oftentimes but trying to fill up this vacuum, trying to fill up this void in their life? Sometimes maybe it's a hobby. Sometimes it's something out there that they've been looking forward to, some goal that they've set for their life, and so they set their mind, their heart on it, so that they won't think about what they don't have. Well, you know, God knew all about that. He knew all about the fact of how many people and multitudes of people who would go through all kinds of difficulty and hardship and feel lonely and abandoned, rejected, and whatever it might be. Is God inadequate? No. Because you see, He is the only one who can adequately fulfill and fill that place of loneliness, fill that place that heal that rejection, fill that place in your life that will make you feel complete without having somebody physically to touch or to feel or to relate to. He's a loving Father who desires that the first relationship you and I have, that is first in priority, is our relationship to Him. He wants us to realize that He's present in our life, whether we have somebody, a whole family, or no one. Because you see, the most important person in our life in the eyes of God is the Lord Jesus Himself. God Himself is to be first and foremost in our life. And I think sometimes we don't recognize how oftentimes we have other substitutes. We seem to be satisfied with someone else, satisfied with something else, some accomplishment, some achievement, some accumulation of wealth or fame or fortune or position or whatever it might be. And what happens is we get so satisfied with that, we have no deep yearning hunger for God. There's no hunger to know His presence, no hunger to sense His presence, no hunger to know that your Heavenly Father, your loving Heavenly Father, is not just up in heaven, but not only is He living on the inside of you in the presence of the Holy Spirit, but the issue is, are you aware of Him? It's one thing for Him to be there, but do you sense His presence? Do you feel His presence? Are you conscious of His presence? Are you aware of His presence? Can you relate to Him in an intimate fashion? So there's no adequate substitute for God in our life, and yet that is exactly what people do. Because they don't sense His presence. And you think about a person who is not a Christian, the very idea that they could sense the presence of God, they say, well, what do you mean the presence of God? Well, isn't God up in heaven? What do you mean? Well, I know He's everywhere. And so the very idea that a person can experience the presence of God, sense the presence of God, feel the presence of God, be aware of His presence in and around them, is absolutely foreign to them. And I think about people who will live their entire life. Maybe they were saved early in life. Maybe they know that they were saved very early in life. Nobody ever said to them, you know, you're going to walk in the presence of God all of your life, and you can be aware of that presence. Nobody ever said that to them. They just put God up in heaven for them, said, when you pray, you talk to God, He'll answer your prayer, never realizing that our Heavenly Father wants to be an intimate, personal friend. He wants us to be aware of His presence. Can't see Him, can't touch Him, and so what does He do? He goes to all kinds of methods and means to make us aware of His presence. And yet many people fill their minds and their hearts with so many things, and oftentimes when they get lonely, they get busy. Now, I don't mind saying to you, I've been there at some point in my life and realizing that some of my busyness was to fill up something in my life. Did I love the Lord? Yes, I did. Was I aware of His presence? Yes. But you can also, if you're not careful, you can also find yourself moving in a direction to fill your life up with other things, not just God. You know what He wants? He wants absolute priority on presence. And when I recognized what was going on in my own heart, that I was trying to fill up time, trying to fill up space, trying to fill up desire with something other than the very presence of God alone, it was only then that I learned something that I'd been preaching for years and years and years. I've always said He's sufficient and He's adequate. And you know what? You and I learn the reality of that when you discover that nothing else and no one else can fill up that spot in your life that God has assigned only for Himself. He has a reserved place in your life that only He can fill. And no matter what you fill it up with, let me tell you something, there'll always be a sense of something missing. There'll always be a little bit of absence, a little bit of estrangement maybe, or if not that, a little bit of loneliness. Because you see, God created us for Himself. And therefore, if my relationships and my associations and my things in life and all the surroundings in life, if all of this begins to be a part of my life to the absence of my Lord Himself, then what you're going to realize is, after a while, none of that works. And then people sort of blame themselves and say, well, I guess I just haven't found the right thing or the right person or the right this or the right that. No, there is only one person who can fill the gap in your life, that can heal you of loneliness, fill up the absence. You don't have to see Him. You don't have to touch Him. You don't have to feel Him with your fingers or your body. He is absolutely more real than any living person on the face of the earth. And the tragedy is most people will live their life thinking, I have to have somebody. I have to have this. I have to have that. I do not want to live by myself. You know what? Once you trust Jesus Christ as your Savior, you can't live by yourself. You know why? Because you have a loving, wonderful Father who is right there every single moment. What did He say? I'll never leave you nor forsake you. Either that's true or it's not true. If it's true, then I know that I walk and live in His presence every moment. If it is not true, then it's a lie and I want nothing to do with Him anyway. And so that just makes it all that much worse. But I know He's real. And I know what He promises He always keeps. He says, I'll never leave you nor forsake you, no matter what. So all these substitutes, ask yourself the question, is there anything in my life, some hobby, some recreation, maybe what I do, is this a substitute trying to fill up something in my life that I can't put my finger on? I can tell you, I can put my finger on it for you. And that is, it is a relationship with Him. Until that relationship is right, you will never feel complete. It doesn't make any difference who you have, what you have, how much. Until that relationship with Him is right, you will always be searching. There'll always be an absence. There'll always be something that is not there. You may not be able to put your finger on it, but that something that's not there is none other than the person of Jesus Christ Himself. You say, well, I just don't believe in all that stuff. Then, my friend, you'll have to live without God until you start believing in Him. And what you're going to find is this, no place you go, no thing that you possess, and no relationship you have will ever be able to satisfy that place for the presence of God in your life. Now, it's a legitimate question to ask, and that is, well, how does God make His presence known in our life? How does He do that? So I want to give you a list of things that I hope will be helpful. Now, let me say right up front, I can go through the Scriptures and explain how He's made Himself present in the lives of people in the Old Testament as well as the New. And we've been through some of those, and you know many others. And I just gave you a little taste of it to begin with to show you how He has made Himself available. But the question comes, how does He do that today? And, of course, He gave us the Holy Spirit in the New Testament, early New Testament days, following the Gospels and the book of Acts. And the Holy Spirit now indwells every single one of us. And so all of us have God on the inside. But now listen carefully. It's one thing for me to have Him on the inside of me, which means I'm always in His presence and He's always in mine. That's one thing. But it's something else for me to be aware of His presence, to experience that, to be able to feast on that, to be able to be encouraged by that, to be able to be fearless and bold, and to be courageous and peaceful and contented about that. If I'm not aware of it, it doesn't make any difference. It's like walking on the same road every day. After a while, you don't see the flowers anymore because you've seen them so often. Or maybe you've been that way so long and never paid any attention to them, and you decided you're going to start looking around. You still walk that way for a while before you understood and began to look and understand. God wants us to be, listen, He wants us to be aware of, sensitive to, experience His presence. So what I'd like to do is to give you some examples. And I'll have to give you those examples from my own life because that's the only ones I know for sure. That's the only ones I know for sure except the Word of God. I hear people tell me about their experiences of the presence of God. So I just want to give you some that I hope will be helpful to you. And certainly one of them is this. And that is that sometimes God speaks so clearly, so forcefully, quietly, silently, but very clearly, we know that it's God. I can remember the man who called me and said to me, I was thinking about you all day yesterday. And he said, I had this strong feeling, this strong urge to call you. And so he said, I didn't know why. Well, the end result was, we were up in the mountains praying and asking God to answer a prayer for us. And this man said, somehow I just knew God was telling me to call you. Well, the end result was an absolutely fantastic gift that he gave to the ministry. But you know what he kept saying to me after I would talk to him on the phone after that? He said, you know, I will never forget the fact, and he was in his 70s when he said this. He said, I will never forget the fact that all these years of my life, for the first time, I knew I had heard from God. Are you going to wait until you're in your 70s or 80s or whatever it might be before you understand for the first time you've ever heard from God? That you've been in His presence, that God has spoken to you very clearly? I hope not. He's so willing to speak today if you will let Him, right now if you will let Him. One of the ways He speaks very clearly, very forcefully. No question in our mind about it. We know that God is speaking because what He says will always be consistent with His Word. What He says will always be consistent with the life of our Lord. Whatever the Lord Jesus Christ, if you look at His life. Sometimes the way God makes His presence known to me is He will awaken me in the middle of the night. No warning. Wake up. God is right there. Do I see Him? No. Can I touch Him? No. Is it absolutely dark? Yes. Do I sense His presence? Absolutely. And oftentimes it is something He will answer a petition that I've offered Him either many times or maybe right before I went to bed. Or it'll be some solution that I've been looking for over a period of time. Or it may be something that God wants to speak to my heart about that I'm not even aware of. Right out of the absolute darkness and unconsciousness of my whole being, God will waken me and speak to me. I know I'm in the presence of God because so oftentimes it has nothing to do with anything I was thinking about. Has to be the presence of God. Is that a fearful time? No. It is an awesome time to know that God loves you enough to awaken you to say, this is the solution. This is the answer. This is what you're to do. Am I an exception? No. God loves every single one of us. He's willing to do that for anybody who is willing to make themselves available, to anticipate and to expect God to work in our life. But if you don't expect it, then more than likely, you don't anticipate it. You won't get yourself in a spiritual position where God is willing to or ready to speak to your heart. Sometimes the way He makes His presence known is instantaneous guidance. You will be in a situation where you instantly need to know what to do next. And God makes Himself very, very clearly known. You feel Him, see Him? No, it's not that. But His presence is such. Listen. He gives you guidance and direction. We don't think in terms of that being the presence of God. Well, what is it? Is it something He sends down from heaven? No. That is the presence of God. And what is He doing? He is speaking to you, giving you direction. He wants you to be aware that you're not just hearing something out of your subconscious. He wants you to be aware of the fact of His love for you. He's being there for you. He's giving you direction for your life at this critical moment when He knows that you so desperately need it. Sometimes He will say something very clearly to you that you know is exactly, has to come from God. For example, sometimes I will wake up in the middle of the night, or sometimes I will have been studying and maybe moving around doing something else. It's like God says, I'm ready to give you the message. Go right now. Well, I made the mistake a couple of times of deciding when I would go. And when I sat down in front of the computer, it was flat zero, nothing. I promised God I would never do that again. Now when I sense His presence and He says, I want to give you the message now. Sometimes in the middle of the night, sometimes in the daytime, sometimes in the afternoon, it can be any time. I want to give it to you right now. I know to get up, no matter what time it is, go sit down, and here's what I've discovered. My fingers, and I can type pretty fast. I cannot type fast enough because my mind is so far beyond. because God is speaking. I know that's the presence of God. Oftentimes it's something I hadn't even thought about. Maybe an aspect of the message never crossed my mind before. Has to be God. God wants us to know His presence. He wants us to sense that He is for us. Not just in us, but for us, on our side, willing to meet every single possible need that we have. And so sometimes He will give you a very clear word that you have to absolutely know that it has to be Him. Sometimes it's meditating upon a passage of Scripture. The message last week, I'd been meditating upon that passage for about a month. Every single day, couldn't get away from it. Going back over and over and over again. God speaking to my heart. I knew that I was in the presence of God. And each time He would give me some aspect, something to my own heart. Maybe something to share for others, but primarily for myself. So sometimes He'll bring you to a passage and you can't get away. What's God saying? He's saying, I'm here. I want to say something to you. I want to speak to you. He's not going to speak audibly more than likely. Somebody says, well, I heard God. I heard the voice of God. Well, I want to say amen and praise the Lord. I've never heard His voice, but I've heard it loud enough in silence that it couldn't have been any louder. And sometimes He'll get you to a passage of Scripture and you'll think, God, what are you saying? And God will begin to show you something that maybe you had not felt before. And you'll sense the presence of God. Sometime, your heart will suddenly just overflow with gratitude and thanksgiving. Nothing will be going on necessarily. You could be in church, but not necessarily. You'll just know that you're in the presence of God and you're overwhelmed. God just, He will remind you of how good He is to you. How He's walked you through difficulty and hardship and trial. Helped you through the most amazing things in your life. You'll just know that's God's presence. And what will you do? You'll just want to praise Him and worship Him and bow down to Him. And maybe ask Him to give you some passage in the Scripture. Maybe you won't do anything but just be quiet. Sometimes He may come in a different way. And I think sometimes I feel in my own heart, one of the most precious times is when I'll be just going about the house like God says, get along with me. I know to stop whatever I'm doing and go in the study and get on my knees and say, okay, God, I'm listening. What do I hear? You know what? Sometimes I don't hear a thing. I don't say a thing. I just either kneel there and lie there and be quiet. Most of the time, I'll hear something. One thing I know for certain, when the living God tells me to get on my knees right now, the wisest thing I can possibly do, no matter what I'm doing, it's to stop and get on my knees and listen to Him. Because what happens, that's God's way of making His presence known to us. He doesn't owe us anything. He doesn't have to say anything dramatic. Think about this. If you love someone and someone loves you and you have an intimate relationship with them, can't you ride for miles in a car and never say a word and feel very complete? Can't you sit by their side and love them and be loved by them and never say one single word? Can't you just look at the other person and you sense a message of love in their eyes or your eyes to them, never say a thing? Just because you and I get on our knees doesn't mean we have to talk. It may mean we're so overwhelmed we can't talk. We just want to listen. Just want to be quiet. Just want to be in the presence of Almighty God. One of the ways that God makes His presence known to us is in circumstances. For example, here I'm traveling in the highway and all of a sudden, you know you're getting ready to have a wreck as sure as you're sitting behind the wheel. Next thing you know, God delivered you right out of that. And most people, even who aren't even believers, will say what? Thank God. Hadn't thought about Him, hadn't thanked Him for years. Thank God. Because what you know what it is? Deep down inside, there's something within humanity that knows deep down inside had to be somebody beyond themselves. And so He'll reveal His presence in circumstances. It may not be anything as dramatic as some safety issue. He'll make His presence known in all kinds of ways. Something you have to remember and you say, Lord, I need You at this moment. And He's there. He's there in so many ways. And I think about how people respond and oftentimes God will make Himself known, and what do? They just say, well, thank God I thought about that. Never give God any credit. Thank God I weaseled my way out of that one. If I hadn't have been skilled as a driver, I'd have had a wreck. You know what God wants? He wants the recognition of His presence. And I think to me personally, these are the times that are so precious to me. And oftentimes I can't explain this. except that usually it's on a Sunday morning. Not always, not very often, but it'll happen. Usually I'm shaving, getting ready to get dressed. And all of a sudden, not even thinking about anything particular, burst out crying, so overwhelmed, drop on my knees weeping before God and saying not one thing. You know why? Because I know that suddenly God's presence is real. I don't have anything to say. I don't know anything to say. I'm not asking for anything. I am simply in His presence, and He's made His presence so known, I am absolutely, totally overwhelmed. There is no human explanation for that. If I'd been thinking about something particular, let me tell you something. You can't manipulate the presence of God. In fact, you can't manipulate anything about God whatsoever. And then the most precious times to me of all, even though that's an extremely precious time, are those times when I am going about whatever I'm doing in life, and it's like God will say to me, so crystal clear, His presence is so real, here's what I'm going to do. Not if you do this, if you did that, here's what I'm going to do. And the presence of God is so real. Let me say this to you. I've been a Christian for over 50 years. Not one single time in all these years has God ever failed one single time to do exactly what He said He would do. Now, here's what I've noticed. With only one exception, He has never told me when He's going to do anything. He's never said, now, here's what I'm going to do at this particular time. Only one time in my life. And that was a span of time, not a particular time. He doesn't owe us anything. He's just a loving Father who wants to make His presence known. And when that happens in my own life, it's like, not out of nowhere, but out of the very presence of God, He says, here's what I'm going to do. And I am so overwhelmed by that. Sometimes it's not when nor where I can drop on my face and say anything to Him. I just have to receive it and know that that's the presence of God. I remember, and I've told you this before, but it fits this message. I remember exactly where I was on my way to church downtown by myself. I can remember this is one of those times when I was so overwhelmed with the presence of God. Out of nowhere, I wasn't even thinking about anything like this. It's like the Lord sitting in the seat beside me said to me, I made you for myself. I knew that I was in the presence of Almighty God. You see, if you will ask the Lord to make His presence known to you, if you ask Him to sensitize your heart, that you want to be aware of His presence, you want Him to speak to you, you want an intimate relationship with Him, God's not going to force it. Why should He make His presence known to you if you're going to ignore Him time after time after time? Give somebody else credit. Well, this is just what happened. What's one of those circumstances, one of those acts of fate? I want to tell you something. There's no such thing as fate in the life of a believer. Because all of us, under the hand of Almighty God, who says He's established His throne in the heavens and He rules over all, no such thing as fate. If you live by fate, you are a lonely person. Because you don't have God in your life. And so He makes His way. Listen, He makes Himself and His way known in our life in all kinds of ways. Sometimes it may be in a worship service. And you just know that you're sitting in the presence of God. There may be 3,000 other people around you, but it's just you and God, just the two of you. And He's speaking to your heart. Maybe a song that's being sung and you sense His presence. Something that your pastor says and you just know that God suddenly spoke to your heart. God's presence real to you in those moments. How do you respond? How do you respond when these things happen? Well, somebody says, well, how should we respond? Well, think for a moment how the Old Testament people responded. And I've only given you the way God makes His presence known in my own heart. He can make His presence known in your life in something totally different. And I certainly haven't exhausted. There are other ways that He makes His presence known. How do you respond? The Bible says that when Moses met with Him at the burning bush, he hid his face. When He spoke to Joshua that second time, the Bible says he fell on his face. When Gideon met Him, he was a little confused and He said, I need some affirmation, some confirmation of this. And so people have responded in different ways. And sometimes somebody says, well, is it a fearful thing to be in the presence of God? I think sometimes it is, but most of all, it's an overwhelming sense of reverence. Think about this. These are moments to be cherished, to be revered, to be remembered, to be honored, and realizing that they're choice moments. Moments when God, in all of His awesomeness, is willing to make Himself known to you and His presence known to you. How do you respond? Well, how should you respond? I think, first of all, you stop and listen. God, you want to say something to my heart? The second thing you do is this. If He says, here's what I want you to do right now, you do it immediately. If He says, here's what I want you to do, then you ask Him when. If He just says, I will show you when, or He doesn't say anything, you just know He will. You wait upon Him. You listen to Him. You listen for Him. You look for the evidence of His presence, and He will show you exactly when He wants you to do whatever He's called you to do. You see, God's not some mysterious figure up in heaven. God is a loving, intimate, precious Father who lives on the inside of us through the presence and the power of the Holy Spirit, desiring to make Himself known in every possible way. Well, how did Isaiah respond, for example? Isaiah responded when he heard the Lord simply with this. He said, woe is me. Woe is me. I'm undone. Speaking of his own sinfulness in the presence of God, the first thing came to his mind, his unworthiness. And what did he do? He repented of his sins and surrendered himself to serve the living God. And I think surrender is always appropriate when God is speaking to us in some fashion, some way, whatever that might be. So if he tells you to do something, you just do what he says. Now, in light of all that, how does God empower us with his presence? That is, what's the effect of this in our life? So you're in the presence of God. Remember this. He knows what you're facing at the very moment. He knows what you're asking. He knows what you're seeking. He knows what you need. He knows what's missing in your life. He knows what is in your life. If it's something that's there that ought not to be, he will show you. Something that's not there, that he wants to fill that space, he will do that. But how does he empower us? How does the very presence of God empower us? Well, I think there's several ways. Let me just give you a list, and you might just want to jot these down, and you can add lots to them. I wouldn't try to exhaust it, just to give you a little bit to get you thinking in your own mind. You're going through some very difficult, painful circumstance in your life. What does his presence do? One of the ways his presence empowers us is he empowers us with comfort. He comforts us. Listen, when you're going through real hurt and pain, there is not any substitute in the world for the awareness of the presence of God. Because in his presence, you're going to sense his love. And so one of the ways he empowers us is with comfort. He comforts us with the promise and the awareness of his presence. I am with you. I'm here. I'll never leave you. I'll never forsake you. I promise to go with you. I'm here. You're not going through this by yourself. I'm going to walk with you through this no matter what. Great sense of comfort. And I think the most trying of those times is when you lose a loved one and you come to a memorial service and there you sit in front of a casket and the person you've loved for 30 or 40 or 50 years or whatever it might be, only loved for 6 months or 10 years or one of your children or whatever it might be, or a parent, they're gone. Death is extremely final. There is not anything under heaven that can comfort you in those moments like the presence of God. Pastor can say anything he wants to in a sermon. Your friends can hug you, touch you. All of those things can be true. But you know what's most important of all? That you sense the presence of God. And when you sense the presence of God, isn't it amazing what he does? I have seen people walk in, sit in the front row, deeply dejected, naturally and normally, deeply, deeply hurt, with great pain. And before the memorial service is over, the pain from their face is gone. The wrinkle in their brow is gone. And now there's this awesome sense of peace and contentment and quietness. And a smile breaks loose. You know what that is? has nothing to do with the sermon. It has to do with the presence of God. What's he doing? He's enveloping them in his presence. He's assuring those people in those moments, you will see them again. Then I have been in those circumstances and situations where the person who passed away was ungodly. And you know what? I never saw that change on the face of the people who sat there. Even in the midst of the presence of God, when that loved one is gone and they know that they will never, never see them again, that is a pain, my friend, that you do not want to experience in life. He's a great comforter. Not only that, he empowers us with peace. When you go through the storms of life and everything around you is breaking loose, the sides are falling apart, the tops fell in, the clouds are dark, waves are high, winds blowing at a torrential speed against your life, and you think, God, what in the world am I going to do? And what happens? When you're aware of his presence, there's a peace that Paul says is past all human understanding. Because the very word in the Greek, eirene, peace, means bound together. And what is he doing? He is building intimacy within our life. When God gives us peace within the storms of our life, what is he doing? In his presence, we sense that being bound together with him. We sense that peace that Paul spoke of as being beyond human understanding. Another way he empowers us is by giving us courage. We face some difficult situation and we're afraid. And there are circumstances in life that at first, probably, our first response may be a matter of fear. God, what am I going to do? How am I going to handle this? Isn't it interesting that when he spoke to Joshua, he knew what Joshua was going to be feeling? So he said to him three times, be strong and of a good courage. Be strong and of a good courage. Be strong and of a good courage. I will be with you. I will go with you. And then to make sure that no question in his mind, he appeared to him. Later on after that first chapter, he appeared to him. And Joshua wanted to draw his sword until he recognized it was the very presence of the Lord himself. And he fell upon his face before God. There's nothing that gives courage like the awareness of the presence of God. You are walking in his presence. You are doing the will of God. You are being what God wants you to be. You are doing what God wants you to do. Listen, there's no fear. There is nothing that can so threaten you that can steal your courage when you know that when you are sensing the presence of God in your life. He empowers us with confidence. God has given you a challenge. And you have some trepidation about that. You're not sure about how you're going to be able to do this, and I'm not sure I can handle this. And you know what? You get on your face in the presence of God, and what happens? You sense his presence, and with his presence comes confidence. Listen, what God does, listen carefully, he tailors the empowerment of your life with whatever you need at that moment. That's what his presence does. He tailors, listen, so that his presence meets that need in your life, whatever it might be. And sometimes we need confidence. We need confidence to be able to speak out for God. We need confidence to be able to take the challenges that God has given us. Listen, his very presence. Haven't you not said to him, well, God, if you will help me, I will. God, and this is what Moses said, God, if you don't go with me, I'm not going. If you don't go with us as a nation, God, we're not going. That ought always be our reply to anything. And we say, God, go with you. That is, may his presence be with you. We all need his presence. We all want his presence. He empowers us, as the scripture says, with his confidence. Likewise, he certainly will give us a sense of contentment. And this is how you and I can face the most difficult, trying times in life. And yet somehow, even we wonder why we're not upset. Even we wonder how we can feel such absolute completeness when maybe that which we desired or that person we desire is not there. And yet God does what? He knows how to complete our life. His very presence, listen, is his way of completing whatever we need in life, no matter what it is. He gives us a sense of contentment. But likewise, I think about all the ways he empowers us. He gives us strength. There are times when you may feel very, very weary. Warn and think, God, I can't keep going any further. I'm tired, I'm weary, I'm exhausted. Then what happens? And how many times have I been in this position thinking, Lord, I just need you. Get on my face before him and tell him I need to feel his presence. And before long, there comes this awesome surge of physical, spiritual, emotional energy in your life that you cannot explain. There's no explanation about it except you've been in the presence of God. You know what happens? When you're in the presence of God, you're going to get whatever you need, no matter what it is. There's this awesome sense of renewal, of renewing, of refreshing, of a re-energizing. It's like your spiritual, physical, and emotional battery gets an absolute supercharge. And what's happened? You've only been in the presence of power itself. You've been in the presence of an omnipotent God who loves you, who knows your need at that moment, and who's there to meet it. Then I think one of the ways that he certainly empowers us is with joy. Look, if you will, and there are lots of these verses, but just look, if you will, in the 16th chapter of the Psalms. He says in verse 8, I have set the Lord continually before me. You know what he's saying? He says, I'm living in the presence of God. I'm making sure that I'm living in the presence of God. I've set the Lord continually before me. Because he's at my right hand, I will not be shaken. Presence of God. Therefore, my heart is glad. And he says, my glory rejoices. My flesh also will dwell securely. You will not abandon my soul to Sheol or to the grave. Nor will you allow your Holy One to undergo decay. You will make known to me the path of life. In your presence is fullness of joy. My friend, you'll never experience the joy of the Lord until you experience his presence. Listen now. You say, well, I'm a happy person. Not the same. Happiness is the result of circumstances with which we agree, with which we desire. Joy gives me an overflow of an affirmative glee in my heart that has nothing to do with the circumstances. And it is the presence of God that gives us joy in the midst of difficulty and hardship. Now watch this. I want us to go to the 23rd Psalm that we all know so well. 23rd Psalm, and listen to this now. I want you to notice how it begins. He says, the Lord is my shepherd. Very positive. I shall not want. Very positive. He makes me to lie down in green pastures. Great for sheep. He leads me beside quiet waters. Wonderful for sheep. He restores my soul. He guides me in the paths of righteousness for his namesake. All of that's fantastic. But when do I need him? Listen to this. Even though I walk through the valley of the shadow of death, even then, I will fear no evil. And what's the basis of fearing no evil? What does he say? You're with me. Think about this. In the scriptures, the only basis of courage God gives to man is his presence. The only source of contentment is his presence. The only source of real joy is his presence. Listen, you eliminate the presence of God in your life and you won't have any of that. I want you to turn to one last passage in Isaiah 43. You want to mark this one. Isaiah chapter 43. Look at this. We go through tough times, difficult times, and you're probably saying, but you just don't know what I'm going through. This much I do know, that my Heavenly Father is adequate to make you adequate to face whatever you're facing with the awareness of his presence. Listen to what he says in this passage, Isaiah 43. Let's begin with verse 1. But now thus says the Lord, your creator, O Jacob, and he who formed you, O Israel, do not fear, for I have redeemed you. I've called you by name, and you're mine. Now watch this. When you pass through the waters, I will be with you. And through the rivers, they will not overflow you. When you walk through the fire, you will not be scorched, nor the flame burn you. For I am the Lord your God, the Holy One of Israel, your Savior. What did he say? When the waters get deep, I'll be there. When the fire gets hot, I'll be there. Notice he didn't say when you run through the fire. He says when you walk through it. You know why? Those of us who know Jesus Christ as our Savior, we don't have to run through the trying times trying to get out, though that's human nature. We can walk through them because we're walking hand in hand with a God who controls the depths of the waters and the temperature of the heat in our life. He is sufficient no matter what. If you've never trusted Jesus Christ as your personal Savior, You don't have Him living inside of you. You are estranged from Him. You are separated from Him. That bit of loneliness that is still there, no matter how many people you crowd around you, you know what that is? That's the longing of your heart for God, no matter who you are. And I want to encourage you to ask Him to forgive you of your sins. And tell Him that you're tired of living life without Him. That you don't want to spend the rest of your life wondering what God would have done with you if you had allowed Him into your life and allowed Him to make His presence known and to guide you and direct you. Give you His courage and His contentment and His peace and His joy. Why live a life with so much absence when you can live it with so much of the fullness of the very presence of God? Father, we pray the Holy Spirit will sink this message deep in the heart of every single believer, creating within all of us a deep, abiding hunger to know You and to walk in Your presence and to be aware of Your presence and to respond in the right fashion of humility, thanksgiving, and obedience. For we ask it in Christ's name. Amen.
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0: Do you often feel the tension between doing what you want to do and what you feel like you should do? Well, what areas of your life do you feel that tension the most often? And how do you respond? That is, which one wins over the most? What you want to do or what you know in your heart you should do? And when you do what you want to do rather than what you know you should do, how do you feel? Do you feel guilty? Feel defeated? How do you feel? When you do what you know you ought to do rather than what you want to do, how do you feel? Victorious? Like you've conquered temptation? Feel good about yourself? Well, life is full of decisions, and therefore life's going to be full of tension. And sometimes when these decisions are absolutely crucial in our life, and we have two alternatives and one looks just as good as the other, or we know that one is right and one is not right, what we want to do versus what we should do, and the tension is so strong, oftentimes we discover the strength of our heart, the strength of our life. And so, since life's just full of those things, it's one of those areas that all of us have felt and do feel tension in our lives. It's something so very simple, but something so profound. It's the one area that has the most awesome impact upon our life of everything else. And yet you would think that after we've been saved for a while, we would have learned, and therefore there wouldn't be any tension in this at all. But there is. And that's the area that I want to talk about in this message. And I want you to turn, if you will, to the 10th chapter of the Gospel of Luke. 10th chapter of the Gospel of Luke. It's amazing how God could put so much truth in so few words, in something as simple as this incident, to identify to us what is the number one priority in the life of the believer. Now, if you should ask people what is the number one priority, you'd probably get lots of answers. But it's very clear in this passage, from Jesus' perspective, what is the number one priority in our life. So if you'll notice that he's just been talking about the Good Samaritan in this chapter and the parts before this, and then beginning in verse 38 he says, "Now, as they were traveling along," that is Jesus and his disciples, "he entered a village, and a woman named Martha welcomed him into her home. She had a sister called Mary, who was seated at the Lord's feet, listening to his word. But Martha was distracted with all her preparations, and she came up to him and said, 'Lord, do you not care that my sister's left me to do all this serving alone? Then tell her to help me.' But the Lord answered and said to her, 'Martha, Martha.'" Now, probably it would mean the same thing as, "Dear, dear Martha, now you're getting all upset. You're worried and bothered about so many things. But only one thing is necessary. For Mary has chosen the good part, which shall not be taken away from her." Now, This is such an important passage of Scripture, and I want to talk about these three primary people of Mary, Martha, and Jesus in just a moment. But just to remind you that Jesus has gone to this home probably oftentimes, and he's on his way to Jerusalem with his disciples, and he has decided to stop off at Mary, Martha, and Lazarus' home, where he felt welcomed, and certainly he felt loved. And in the process of doing so, an incident happens here in which he identifies for us what is the number one priority in our life. Now, the truth is all of us have priorities in our lives. Many people have priorities and have never even thought about that it's a priority in their life. We all have priorities in different areas of our lives. And so when you ask yourself, well, what is a priority anyway? A priority is that thing or that person that takes precedence over all others, but not to the neglect of other things. For example, we all have priorities in our life, and we should all have at least one single motivating, you know, ultimate priority. That is, a priority is first in rank. It's first in my consideration. If I'm going to make a decision, what is the basic priority that determines that? And so all of us have priorities. Now, the issue is, when a person doesn't think they have any, what can they expect in life? And we'll talk about that in a moment. But if I should ask you today, if you could name one, what would be the number one priority in your life? This takes precedent over everything else. It doesn't mean that you neglect anything else necessarily, but it takes precedent over. That is, it's first in rank and first in consideration in the process of you making decisions about your time, your finances, whatever it might be. What is the number one priority? If you can't name it, you need to listen very carefully. Even if you can name it, you need to listen carefully. Because, you see, we have priorities in different areas of our life. We should have priorities in our finances, priorities in our relationships, priorities in our family, priorities in our work, whatever it might be. But many people do not. They just sort of live from day to day with no priorities at all. So let's think for just a moment, how do we arrive at priorities in our life? Well, the wisest way to arrive at a priority is to make a deliberate decision about a priority. That is, we're going to base that on the basis of what we value things or persons to be like. If you have a priority in the persons you relate to, you have placed more value on those persons. If you have a priority in the way you spend your money, it says to you, this is the most valuable thing that I'm to do with it, the wisest thing to do. And so we decide upon our priorities on the basis of how we value situations and circumstances and things and people. So we make a determinate decision. This will be the priority of my life. Do you have one single priority, one consideration that's above all the rest, one that ranks number one, takes precedence over everything else, not to the neglect of other things? If you don't, I want to encourage you to listen carefully. So sometimes we make those decisions and those, to choose those priorities by deliberate decision. Sometimes, most of the time, people drift into them. And what I mean by that is simply this. They don't decide, this is going to be the priority in my life. This is going to be number one. This holds rank one. But what happens is they begin to live their lives and they develop habits. And as they develop habits, those habits become so strong that the habit becomes the priority in their life. And so they operate not on the basis of priorities that they have set deliberately, willfully, wisely, prayed over and set as priorities, but they've just sort of drifted into them, and so that's the way they live. And those habits have become so strong, there's no question in their mind, that's just the priority. Well, did you decide that? No. And then, of course, there are priorities that come as a result of pressure. For example, where you work, you have certain priorities. You didn't choose that. Your boss chose that. And so sometimes those priorities are precious. For example, in your home, there are priorities that you feel like either your husband or your wife says, this is the priority and this is it. And so you may feel that a priority may be good, but you feel the pressure of that. The same thing is true with as far as our children are concerned. And so all of us have priorities, whether we set them or we did not set them, whether we drifted into them or did not, or whether they're precious upon us. And then there are those people out there who sort of what I call loose livers. Now, I'm not meaning by that they are sinful, but I'm saying they just sort of, in fact, you ask them, well, what's your priority? Well, man, I just go with the flow. I just go with the flow. Now, the question is, where is that flow going to take them? And what kind of flow are they talking about? What they're saying is, You know, I'm just too lazy to make a decision about the future, what I will or what I will not do. And so I just go with the flow. That is, you know, whatever comes next. And what happens is they're reacting to life. They're reacting to opportunities, reacting to difficulties and hardships, reacting to personalities, reacting to opportunities. That is, they're just reactionaries. And so what you'll find of those people most of the time that they're very critical of others. You know why? Because they're not getting anywhere in life. You don't set any goals. You don't set a sense of direction for your life.

Interesting. And it's full of truth. Now let's look at it. Notice what he says beginning in this 38th verse. Jesus, as they were traveling, that is, he and his disciples along, he entered a village and a woman named Martha welcomed him to their home. Now, what village is this? Well, I want you to turn to the 12th chapter of John, put your blue ribbon in there, because there's much to be said about these few verses also. 12th chapter of John, we know that this village is Bethany, because in the 12th chapter and the first verse, the Bible says, Jesus, therefore, 6 days before the Passover, came to Bethany, where Lazarus was, whom Jesus had raised from the dead. So they made him a supper there, and Martha was serving, but Lazarus was one of those reclining at the table with them. Mary then took a pound of very costly perfume of pure nard. Now this was very, very expensive perfume that was imported from India. It came in a sealed alabaster vase, and wealthy families would keep that on hand. And when a very, very special guest would come, they would break the seal so that that aroma would penetrate the whole house. Well, she's pouring this on Jesus' feet. And so with that in mind, we know that we're talking about the little town of Bethany, which is just a couple of miles or so outside of Jerusalem. Now, Martha comes out to meet him and welcomes, the Bible says, into her home. That doesn't necessarily mean that she owned it, though she could have. But she is, no question, the dominating figure in this whole story. And so she comes out to meet the Lord Jesus. And if you'll notice, that's exactly what happens in this 12th chapter also. It says that Martha was serving, and we find Mary sitting at Jesus' feet. And here again, we find Martha coming out to meet him. And Jesus, no doubt, had sent word that he was coming. Because you imagine this, you mothers here and you homemakers, if somebody just showed up with 12 of their friends and said, hello, we're coming for dinner. What would you do but have a fit? And, of course, they didn't have fast food in those days. And so Jesus sent the word ahead. Well, you say, well, how do you know he sent word ahead? Well, look at the 9th chapter of Luke in the 52nd verse and says, he sent messengers on ahead of him, and they went into the village of the Samaritans to make arrangements for him. And so that was the pattern Jesus had. He had all these fellows with him, and so he would send ahead. And in the passage, that 22nd chapter of Luke, when he's sending Peter and John ahead to make preparation for the Last Supper there. So he no doubt had sent one of the messengers ahead, one of his disciples, and had told Martha and Mary and Lazarus that he was coming. And so they arrive on the scene, and of course they're happy to find them there. And they were intimate friends. Now, how do I know that? Well, let's look, if you will, in this 11th chapter of John for a moment again. And Jesus came to their house often. And the scripture says in the 11th chapter, now Jesus loved Martha and her sister and Lazarus. And then if you'll notice again, when Lazarus died, in the 20th verse of that 11th chapter, Martha, therefore, when she heard that Jesus was coming, went to meet him, but Mary stayed at the house. Then later on, in verse 32, Mary came out to meet Jesus, and she fell at his feet. The scripture says in verse 35, the shortest verse in the Bible. And somebody says, well, what's the shortest verse in the Bible? John chapter 11, verse 35, what does it say? Jesus wept. You don't get any shorter than that, do you? Shortest verse. But listen what happens. The Jews were saying, see how he loved him. Now, so we see there's a loving relationship in this family. Jesus loves them. They love him. And oftentimes, he came to their home. Now, on this particular occasion, let's think about what's happening here. Martha, more than likely, is sort of the head of this household. Now, I'm not saying that she runs things, but she at least is the most outgoing one, and she takes charge. When she finds out that Jesus and his group are coming, she gets in the kitchen. No, more than likely, she's got Mary there with her. And so they're working on dinner or lunch or whatever it may have been. And they must have been pretty well off for them to have had an alabaster box of nard for her to not just open or break the seal and let the aroma fill the house, but she absolutely poured it on his feet. And so must have had a rather large house for these 13 men to arrive and to have dinner. And so one thing I know about her, she was a very industrious woman, probably very organized, and she was a take-control kind of person, nothing wrong with that. And but also, I know she was a very courageous woman. We say, how do you know that? Because the Bible says that, of course, the Pharisees and the Sadducees were doing their best to trap Jesus and to kill him in every way they could. In fact, any

0: Anybody who associated with them, their life was in danger. The 12th chapter of John, if you look at that, if you will, again, and the 10th verse says, this group of religious leaders were so wicked and so vile and so uncouth and so unethical and so unspiritual. Listen to what happens. Verse 10, but the chief priests planned to put Lazarus to death also. In fact, the fact that he was walking around was a testimony to the fact that Jesus did have supernatural power, that he raised them from the dead. And so in their minds, they not only were willing to kill the Messiah, they were willing to kill a man whom he raised from the dead simply to, shall we say, defame him and to be able to say, well, you know, you didn't really raise him from the dead. Now he's dead again. And the issue was they want to kill both of them. And so the very fact that she would invite them into her home said that she was a very courageous woman. So there is nothing wrong with this woman. She has commendable characteristics about her. And the Bible says that he loved Mary and Martha and Lazarus. He loved Martha and her sister and Lazarus. So he loved them both. Now here's Mary. The three times that you find Mary mentioned in the Bible, you know where she is? Sitting at the feet of Jesus every time. She's sitting here in this chapter, talking to him and listening to him. In that 12th chapter, she's sitting at his feet and pouring ointment on his feet. And in the 11th chapter, when she comes out to meet him, she falls at his feet. There's something about her spirit, something about her love and devotion and admiration of the Lord Jesus Christ. And so here you have two different women, both of them expressing their love toward him in two different ways. One of them's in the kitchen. I mean, she's going at it. And here's Mary sitting at his feet, and she's listening and loving and adoring him in a very godly fashion. And then here's Jesus. Well, Jesus came upon the scene, and of course, he'd been walking through on the dusty road. And if you'll think about the kind of lifestyle he had to live, because everywhere he went, there were crowds of people around him, asking him questions, wanting this, wanting that, wanting to be healed. Would you go see this one? Would you heal that one? What about this? What did you mean by this? And what did you mean by that? And on the periphery, the Pharisees, the Sadducees, they're always there trying to trick him. And so he lives a very difficult life, crowded all the time. And even when he shut the world out, he's got his 12 around him, and they're always sort of bickering among each other and who's going to be the greatest and who's going to be first. And imagine the kind of lifestyle Jesus had to live. He's divine, but he's also human. And so he's walking along and trying to meet people's needs and trying to answer their questions and teaching them and teaching the disciples. And so he gets weary like any man would. And I believe that the home in Bethany, the home of Martha and Mary and Lazarus, was a haven for him. It's where he could escape to. It's a place he could get away from all the crowds out there. And then the Bible says that in the 12th chapter that Lazarus was reclining at the table. And so he could come to Mary and Martha and Lazarus' home and feel loved, accepted, quiet, and peaceful. Very important in the life of Jesus. He loved them and they loved him. And let me remind you of something. He was the Son of God and fully loved by his Father. But he also, I believe, needed humanly to be loved by others. You see, Mary and Martha loved him for a different reason. They weren't always trying to get something out of him. They didn't need anything. They weren't trying to get this and that and the other. But he had a wonderful relationship with them. And so he was at home at their house. And so everything was just going fine. Here he was, and Mary was sitting at his feet, and she was doing several things. She was listening, she was learning, and she was loving him, and she was longing to be like him, longing to be with him, longing to know the things that he knew. And so here she was in her spirit, two different personalities, and here is Martha in the kitchen. I mean, she's a dynamo. She's got everything going. And what I want you to see is that in this incident, Jesus was able to identify for all of us what is the number one priority in our life. And so let's see what happens here. So here is Mary seated at Jesus' feet. And the Bible says that Martha came in and she said to Jesus, she said to him, she said, Lord, do you not care that my sister has left me to do all the serving alone? Then tell her to help me. Somebody says, well, you wouldn't speak to Jesus like that. Well, let me ask you, do you think she walked in and said, oh, Jesus, would you please tell my sister to come help me? No, you know why? Because I can look at the words that Jesus said. Listen, look at the words that Jesus said. First of all, over in the 40th verse, but Martha was distracted. Now, if you took that Greek word and looked at it and deciphered it, here's what it means. You could say it means, you know, here's what she was doing, running in circles, twisted in all different ways, trying to get it all done, and trying to look at this and look at that and pull in two different directions. That's what was going on. She felt overwhelmed by this. Then if you'll notice what he says, look at this again in the 41st verse. He said, Martha, Martha. Now, he spoke to her in a very loving way. Martha, Martha, which was his way of saying, oh, dear Martha, look at this. You're worried. That is, you're anxious. You're upset. You've lost your cool here a little bit. And he says, you're bothered. You're troubled. You're in turmoil. You're agitated. You're disturbed. You're ruffled about so many things. Now, how many of us have felt the same way? Lord, how am I going to get it all done? And we are pulled in all different directions. So that is a normal, natural feeling when things overwhelm us, when we get things out of order and get out of sorts. All of us have felt that way. In the tension of what I want to do and what I must do, should do, ought to do. Now, I call those three musketeers that'll put you in depression. Should, ought, and must. I should do this. I ought to do that. I must do the other. You let those ride in your heart very long and you'll be discouraged for sure. Should, oughts, and must. But there are things we should do. There are responsibilities that we have. And so what Jesus is not saying in this passage is, he's not saying, Martha, just don't worry about that. In other words, just forget all of that. No. He let them know that he was coming. And so they both, more than likely, had been in there working. And when Jesus arrived on the scene, Mary came out not to greet him, but to sit at his feet. Now, what Mary did was not the proper thing to do for a woman in those days. The proper place for a woman in those days was in the kitchen in preparation. But you know what? Mary's love for Jesus, she didn't care what the norm was. She was going to take advantage of sitting at his feet, listening to him, learning from him, loving him, and longing to have the same qualities within her own life. That's what mattered to her most. And so while it was not the proper thing necessarily to do, that's exactly what she did. And so Martha, she had a difficult time with that, and so she's running in circles. She's pulling two different directions, and she, of course, she would like to be sitting at his feet, and there she is now in the kitchen, and why don't you come in and help me, because I've got all this responsibility, and Jesus, why don't you make her come in here? And he says, now, Martha, I think you're troubled about a lot of things. In fact, you're troubled about too many things. Things have gotten uneven. You're on an uneven keel here now. Let's settle down a little bit. And here's what he said to her. He said, Martha, the most important thing, number one thing, Mary's chosen that, and I'm not going to take it away from her. Now, that had to be a little difficult for Martha to accept that, especially if it went on probably right in front of everybody else who was there. And so let's think about this for a moment. What was Jesus saying? He says, number one priority in our life is our time we spend alone with him. Now, I want you to listen very, very carefully. You have a priority in your life. Maybe you're the only person who knows what it is, but you have a priority in your life. And the question is this. Do you value your relationship with Jesus Christ enough to make him, time alone with him, the number one priority in your life? Is he that valuable to you? Is he that important to you? Where does he rank in your life? Does he rank number one? Is he number two, number three, number four, number five? Is he down so far in the list on your time, your energies, your interest, your love, your devotion, that you can't figure out exactly where he fits? Do you put him in the category of, he's in the category of my priority about going to church, and I go to church one day a week. Where is Jesus in your priority list? Now, you know, you can ignore that question, but the truth is you shouldn't ignore it. Where is he? Well, if you don't give him time alone with yourself, and he desires that for you, if you don't spend time alone with him doing what? The same thing she was doing. Only we have the awesome privilege of having the word, and that is meditating upon his word. That's how we learn from him. Listening to him. Learning from him, longing in our heart to be like him, desiring in our heart that his character would become our character, desiring that Christ would be manifest in our life, that is, that our life would be a living expression of his life. That is, if we don't have any interest in spending time with him, then he's not a priority. Now think about this. That is, that Jesus who went to the cross, laid down his life for you, you mean to tell me you don't have time for him? To listen to him? And to learn from him? And to love him? You don't have time for that? Oh, well, God knows I listen to him. He knows I love him. Does he? Is that what you say? Is it not true that those we love the most are the ones we give the most time to, if it's at all possible? Is it not true that the ones we love the most are the ones we listen to carefully? We long to satisfy them, please them, love them, be to them what they want us to and need us to be for them. You see, there are a lot of Christians who think they love God, and they don't. A lot of Christians who really believe, well, I love the Lord. Well, what's the evidence? Well, I go to church, and I serve the Lord, and I tithe my income, and I try to witness for him. That's proof that I love him. You know what? All of those are good things. What did he say to Martha? He said, Martha, not what you're doing is bad. Not that you shouldn't be doing that, because remember that a priority is that which takes precedence, number one, above everything else, but doesn't mean that other things are not good. And so having dinner is wonderful. Preparing this dinner is wonderful. I know, Martha, it is an expression of your love. But today, at this moment, this is the most important thing. And so by Martha getting upset, it didn't upset Jesus. It just gave him and us a wonderful opportunity to identify what's the number one priority. Now, you say, well, I want to set priorities in my life, and I want to be what God wants me to be. Well, wanting to is one thing. Doing it is something else. I can want a lot of things in life. But do I want them? Listen, do I want them strongly enough to make a decision to make it work in my life? Listen carefully. The most important thing in your life and my life today, tomorrow, next month, next year, every year, till the moment we die, is our personal, intimate relationship with him, with Christ. The number one priority in our life is to be that time we spend alone with him. Now watch this. It isn't because we just need him. He wants us. He desires our love, and he desires to spend time alone with us. How blessed we are. Somebody says, well, now, wait a minute now. Yeah, but Mary had him physically. That is, she could see him, and therefore it would be easier for her because she could see him. Not necessarily. I'll never forget the testimony of a blind man many, many years ago who said he had never seen the Lord until he became blind. And then he saw him totally undistracted by life. We don't need to see Jesus to have fellowship with him, to love him, to be loved by him. We don't need that. And Jesus is not saying that hard work and plenty of work and lots of work is bad. He's just saying that we have to keep our priorities right. What he would have preferred is that Martha come and sit down with Mary. And when they finish talking, then the two of them could go and finish up the dinner. And I can imagine that more than likely, at some point, he probably would have said, now, I'm getting a little hungry, and so I'd be happy if you all go ahead and finish it up and bring it in. So I can imagine that Jesus sitting there talking, at some point, he would have probably said to Martha, well, maybe you ought to go ahead and finish this up, and let's sit down and eat. I'm simply saying that Jesus loved them. They loved him. They had this wonderful relationship. Don't get Jesus up on some pedestal somewhere. You forget he was human. He was God. But he was also man, and he came and took upon himself humanity so he could feel what we feel and desire the things that we desire that are godly. The only difference is that he was absolutely sinless and was always God. And so here they get into this, and they have a little problem here, but in the process of doing so, he was able to say to her, I want you to recognize what is the number one priority. Mary's chosen that. Mary's love for Jesus was such that whenever she could get the opportunity to be around him at his feet, that's where she was. Did that mean that she loved him more than Martha? No. It's just that Martha expressed her love in one way, Mary in another. And yet, both of them probably loved him just as much. At that moment in time, she just didn't happen to choose the right priority. Now, it's one thing for me not to choose the right priority in that moment, but I want you to think about this. What is your priority today, tomorrow, next week, next month, next year? We will have priorities in all areas, but there's one priority that our Lord desires that supersedes all others. Second to nothing, second to none, second to no work. And that is the time we spend with Him. Listening, meditating, learning, longing, listen, loving Him, desiring His life within us, desiring to understand, to know Him in a very intimate fashion. And the fact that He lives on the inside of us in the presence of the Holy Spirit, you and I have the privilege of getting on our face and closing our eyes or sitting or whatever it might be, but spending time alone with Him. Listen to this. There is no relationship in life, none whatsoever, to equal the relationship that God allows us to have with Him. He will meet needs in our life that no one else can meet. He will reveal things to us that no one else can reveal. He will show us Himself in a way that absolutely amazes us. He will give us direction and guidance in our life. He will express that love in such a fashion that you'll be overwhelmed. He knows how to express love that is more penetrating, stronger, more fulfilling than any human expression of love in any form, whether it's by words or physical contact or whatever it might be. And most people will go through their life, and Jesus, for the most part, will remain partially a stranger. Well, I know He's my Savior, and I know He's my Lord, and I know He's my God. Listen, He's more than that. He desires a loving, intimate relationship with us, and nobody can give Him that but you. But it has to be a priority in your life. Now, think about this. Somebody says, well, you know, and how many times have I heard this? I know this is a tension in most people's lives. You get up in the morning. We all have responsibilities. We all have work to do. I get up early. Most of you get up early. And many of us go to bed late. And we're busy all during the day. And so the truth is, there's never going to be a time when, more than likely, if you're an industrious kind of person, that you're not going to be busy doing something. Now think about this. We get up in the morning and we can either choose, and I never tell anybody when to have their private devotional time with the Lord, but whether it's in the morning or evening, but you get up in the morning and you take off. So, you know, I just didn't have time to read the Bible this morning. Now, watch this. I just didn't have time to pray this morning. You know, I'm going to do it later on, but I just didn't have time. Monday, I don't have time. Tuesday, I don't have time. Wednesday, I don't have time. Well, I'm going to, you know, but Saturday, I'm going to relax. Saturday comes, you wake up, and your wife or your husband says, here's where we're headed. And so, you know, what happens? Listen, friend. You can live all week long and never have any time for number one. It's not that we don't have time. It's just where our priorities are. We just don't value spending time with Jesus Christ enough to, listen, to give Him some time each day in our life because we are so busy, listen, with the intruders into our life. Now, every businessman knows that there's always going to be a pile of work waiting. Amen? Always wait. Every student knows there are more tests, more papers to write. Every mother knows that when she gets up in the morning, her work is never done. A mother never, listen, she never washes the last load of dishes. She never washes the last load of clothes. She never sweeps the floor the last time. It's always hanging in there. So if you're waiting till you can find time to spend time with the Lord, you can forget that. Because listen, there are enough issues and pressures in life. And so what it all boils down to is, what's my priority? Now think about this. And this is where most people are. I'm not being critical. I just want you to think for yourself and be honest. People come home in the afternoons. They eat their dinner. Most people cut on the TV before the dinner even gets there, and they watch it while they're eating or afterwards and so forth, and an hour, 2 hours, 3 hours, 4 hours, whatever it might be. The same people will say, I just don't have time to get the Bible out and read a chapter in the Bible and pray and listen to God. No, it's not that you don't have time. Listen to this. Now, if this cuts you deep, don't blame it on me. Don't blame it on me. What it says is, you get more pleasure out of the world's junky stuff than you do out of our Lord's precious, loving relationship. That's what it says. You may not like it. It may run against your grain. You may cut the TV off. You may shut off the tape. Whatever you do, the one thing you cannot deny, that it's the truth. Can't deny it's the truth. So, what we have to ask is, where are my values? I can't tell God I don't have the time, because I do have the time. It's a matter of, what's my priority in life? What is it that really matters most? And so, as you look at the scripture, it's very evident that Jesus was saying to Martha, Martha, there are lots of things in life that are very important. Let me ask you a question. When you get down to pray, do you ever get distracted? Why, sure you do. I mean, you start thinking about things, you think, where did that come from? Because Satan will do everything in his power to get you distracted from your relationship to him. And so you can't spend time alone with the Lord, with the TV on, or whatever else. And you know, people will write us all the time and say, when In Touch comes on, I take the phone off the hook, I don't answer the doorbell, because I'm not going to be distracted. And I think about, I wonder how many of us love the Lord that much. I'm not answering the phone. And how many of you, when the phone rings, your first impression, go get it. If you're talking with the Lord, let me ask you a question. What you're saying is, I'm more interested in who this is than what he may be about to say to me. You see, he's made it so simple. But it's painful, isn't it? It's real painful to have to sit here and think, you know, God, do I love an hour and a half of TV more than I do you? Have I excused myself all these years of being so busy doing this and busy doing that? And listen, you can be busy doing good things. I mean, the truth is, I could stay busy 18 hours a day, 24 hours a day, doing very, very good things, even as a pastor, and ignore private time with him and justify all of it. You know what the only problem is? It doesn't work. That doesn't work. And you know what's not working in your life? You say, well, I'm getting along, but you don't know what you're missing. And so the whole impact of this story is this, that there are always going to be those things that are good that intrude into our time. Those distractions will always be there. Listen, you're not going to ever reach the place where you can say, well, finally, I got all the time I need. Let me ask you, you folks who are retired, which you shouldn't be retired, but some of you are wise enough to have been retreaded, and you run through again, and you're working and serving the Lord and doing other things. But let's think about it. What do you hear from people who are retired? Here's what they say. You know, I retired, and I am busier than I have ever been before, right? That's what they say. But doing what? If you don't have to check in at 8 o'clock in the morning, then you've made a choice in your priorities to fill up that time that God would now give you with something else. Now listen to what I'm saying. I'm not saying you shouldn't work diligent and do your best and be responsible and have a sense of responsibility about whatever you're supposed to do in life. But what's first? And a long time ago, I realized that no amount of excuses to God about sermons, visiting, counseling, administration, all those things that are very important. You know what? I can't say, God, I am a pastor and I'm serving you and I don't have time. You know what God says? I won't have time to give you a sermon next week either. And that'll get your attention just like that. Because number one's number one, God's eyes. And you know what the biggest problem is going to be, a lot of you? That for years and years and years and years and years, your priorities have not been God. And for you to have to change is going to be tough. It's going to be tough. You know why? Habit. But let me ask you a question. If you thought you were going to die tonight about 6 o'clock, what would be the number one priority in your life? Would it not be that you want to be sure everything is right between you and God. Well, God don't want to put us in that position. He just wants us to love Him enough that every day we want to come to Him. We desire Him. We long to know Him. There'll always be those things that intrude, always be those things that disturb, always be those things that would grab our attention and our time if we let it. Now, here's the big question. Well, okay, so what? I start giving my best time, my first hour or my first period of time, or I start giving the Lord time every day. What can I expect? I want you to jot these down because I'm going to give you 12 things. You can expect this. I know this is absolutely true. I don't wonder about this because I've lived it long enough to know this is the absolute gospel truth. It's why our Lord said, "Seek ye first the kingdom of God and His righteousness, and all these things shall be added to you." When He said, "Seek ye first the kingdom of God and His righteousness," the kingdom is ruled as the rule of Christ in my life, my relationship to Him. And He says, "The kingdom of God, all these things shall be added to you." His character, His rule in our heart, relationship, intimacy. Seek it first, He says, and then He said, all these things should be added to you. And what He'd said before that is all the cares of life, food, clothing, shelter, and all of those things. Now, what can you expect when you make the number one priority of life, according to Jesus, the number one priority in your life? Jot them down, check them out, watch what happens to your life. If it's not true, you can come back and tell me. Say, "Well, it doesn't work." You know what? You won't be back because I know it works. Well, listen, what is the first thing that happens when you and I begin to spend time with Him? When we come before Him by ourselves and with an open word and begin to ask Him to speak to our heart and to read the Scriptures, first thing you're going to happen is this. He will quieten your spirit. I don't care how stormy your circumstances are. It doesn't make any difference how difficult the situation is and what's going on in your life and who's on your case. You know what? When you get along with Him, it is absolutely amazing how He can quieten your spirit, shut out everything else in the world, and it's just you and Him. That will quieten your spirit. He knows how to do that. That's why David said, "My soul clings to Thee." He'd learned the secret. That's why he said he sat before the Lord and listen to Him and talk to Him. So number one, certainly it quietens our spirit. That means whatever troublesomeness was there, it'll be gone. Frustration, anxiety, fear, worry, He's going to take it away. Secondly, we're going to sense renewed energy. I cannot explain it, I just know that when you get on your face or sit or whatever it might be before the Lord and He's first, you shut out everything else and you begin to listen to Him, and you begin to express your love and your praise toward Him, there is a divine energy that surges through this human body that physiologically something happens. And I think certainly Mary must have learned some of this, or because every time we see her, she's at His feet. And so first of all, there's going to be a sense of quietness, energy, but likewise, a lot of other things, and I just want to give you a whole list here, if I might. Number three, and that is, it's certainly going to strengthen your faith. Because, and I have seen this and listened to this testimony so many times, when somebody for the first time in their life realizes that they knew God had spoken to them and given them an answer or given them a sense of direction or said something specific they knew it was from Him, you're talking about surging your faith. That this God who controls it all is willing to speak to you. Listen, He desires to speak to you. He will make it so crystal clear if you will give Him the time. So you're going to have a sense of energy, a quiet spirit, and you certainly, without a doubt, are going to feel strength in your faith. Not only that, but you're going to be refreshed in your emotions. And this is the one thing that I think blesses me so often when I come in and I'm tired and just get on my face or sit down quietly with an open word and just be quiet and just ask the Lord and just sit. And sometimes I just have to say, "Lord, I'm a little empty." Or I may say, "Lord, I just need to be loved by You today. I just need You to put Your arms around me and just love me good. I just need to sense Your presence and Your love." You don't think He doesn't do that? Yes, He does. He knows how to fuse within our emotional being. Listen, all that we need to fill us up. To fill us up. Now, anytime I preach and afterwards when I go home on a Sunday afternoon, I'm a little worn, a little weary, not too much, but enough to know that emotionally, God has squeezed everything out of me and I need to be replenished. And so I just get on my face and say, Lord, you know what I need today. I just need a fresh new surge of your fullness in my whole emotional being. I need you to feed my emotions and fill my cup once again. He's sitting on ready, waiting to meet every single solitary need that we have. We say that he meets all of our needs, and then we wonder why sometimes we don't have them, because we don't give him a chance. Certainly, it enlarges our view of God. You see, so many people's God is so confined, your view of God begins to get larger and larger, greater and greater, bigger and bigger. When you begin to see how he begins to work in your life, and how he is working situations and circumstances in the future out there that you can't even figure out. And you come to that point in your life, of that time, of that decision, and you see how God has worked at every single detail already. One thing that certainly will happen when you spend time with him is that he will purify your heart. I do believe that one of the primary reasons that most people will not get along with the Lord, spend time with him, is because they don't want to face themselves. They've got baggage they don't want to deal with. Sin in their life they don't want to face. Anxieties, they can't deal with them. Not only that, their frustration, their anxieties are such, they just don't believe that somehow God can handle that. Yes, he can. He can take every single need that we have. And sometimes those feelings we have that emotionally upset us are the result of some particular sin in our life that we not even identified. So what happens? When you come before him and you say, Lord, speak to my heart, God doesn't scratch his head to find out what to say or what to think. He knows exactly every single thing that's going on in our heart. And so what does he do? Sometimes it may be like a storm that hits us, but sometimes very gently he reminds us, it's not the right attitude. Shouldn't have said that. Shouldn't have treated him that way. You need to go apologize. In other words, if you're afraid of what he's going to say, you're not going to get along with him. But if you love him and you care and you want his character in your life, you will open your heart to him and say, Lord, I want you to speak to my heart. Whatever you see in my life, I want you to clear up, because God, I want you to be able to look at me and not find anything in me, Lord, that disturbs our relationship. If you're not willing to be that honest, here's what's going to happen. You may try this, but you won't be at it long, because you won't want to face. Purification sometimes is painful, but the purifying work of the Holy Spirit in our life in the presence of our Lord is absolutely precious to any child of God who wants the Lord's best for their life. Well, not only does it purify our heart, but something else I think that you'll find, that's this. And that is, it is the greatest time saver in life. I do not know a greater time saver in life than the time you spend alone with the Lord. I learned a long time ago, in preparing a message, the greatest time saver in my life was to fill my mind with the Word of God and study, get on my face before God and pray myself to sleep. And just spend time alone with Him, pray myself to sleep. And what happens is, God is working all the time I'm sleeping. Or just spending time in prayer and listening to Him. Lord, speak to my heart. Show me how to say this. Work this in my own spirit first. Don't let me say something that you've not already done or doing in my own heart. There's something about how it saves time. Here's the reason it saves time. Because spending time with Him clarifies, listen, it clears the mind. It gets the fog away and the clouds go away and you're able to think. Listen, He says we have the mind of Christ, but can we exercise it? Only when my heart is pure. And so when I am before Him quietly, listening to Him, we begin to get His viewpoint of things. We begin to understand what's really important, how this decision really needs to be made, where we really need to go, what we really need to say, how we're to handle this circumstance. And what does He do? He so clarifies our mind that it affects our schedule, and it affects the way we spend our time. It is a great time saver. Certainly, any time we invest with Him is going to save us time, and so we get more done in any given day. I would challenge anybody anywhere in the world, If you're a believer, you spend time with him and see what happens to your time. He will multiply those moments. He will multiply those minutes. He will multiply those hours. He will multiply those days. You can't figure it out. It's just that you find yourself being more fruitful and accomplishing much more. And the only thing you can credit it to, you spent time with him. He's giving you direction for your life. Not only that, it also, we'll find that we'll have insights and instruction from his word. We won't get any other way. You can sit and listen to a sermon and take notes. But you know when it becomes real to you? When you, listen, the wisest thing you could do with any kind of a message you hear from God is this. When you hear through a pastor, go home and the next time you get on your knees in the afternoon or that night or the next morning, just pull out those notes and say, now Lord, I want you to get this on the inside of me. Because I'm not going to share anything with you that does not fit on the inside of us. That is not a true biblical principle. That is the word of the living God that will make a difference in your life 7 days a week. And so if you took those notes and you said, Lord, I want you to get this truth on the inside of me. I don't want to have just heard it. I want it to be a part of my thinking. I want to be able to work this in my life in such a way that I can share it with somebody else and they too will profit from what you have said to me. Instruction. Insight into the Word of God because you have the Holy Spirit. And it's probably one of my most exciting things about the whole Christian life. One of the most exciting things in the whole Christian life to me is to study the Word of God. And then when I'm not even necessarily thinking about something that I've read, God says something to me so crystal clear out of the blue that absolutely goes straight to my heart. I know that God is speaking. He wants to say something to you. He wants to protect you, to provide for you, to direct your life. We get instruction and direction from his word. Not only that, time you and I spend with him prepares us for conflict. Now, we don't know what tomorrow holds. None of us do. And so we can't predict the future. And we can't make decisions today that affect the future. And so we have to make decisions today that affect today. And so we have to trust God for tomorrow. And so we don't know when the storms are coming, when the floods are coming. But here's what I know for certain. When you and I spend time with him, you see, he says he's like a refuge. He's like a fortress. He's like a rock upon which we stand. He's our hiding place. Spending time with him oftentimes prepares us, so quietens our soul that we are ready when something comes that would normally blow people off course. That does not affect us because why? Because we know who is in control of our lives. Prepares us for the storms of life. Not only that, it anchors us for the storms. That is, when you and I spend time with him, it's like he anchors us to the truth. He's in control. He's in charge. He'll handle this. And all we have to do is to follow him, be obedient to him, listen to him, and watch him demonstrate his awesome power in our lives. Certainly, when you and I are hurting, the place to go is to him. When you're hurting and your heart's full of pain and you feel all alone and you don't have anybody else to go to, no one that you can tell those deepest, deepest, deepest thoughts of your life you've never shared with anyone, there's somebody you can tell and you never have to worry about whether he's confidential or not. You can unburden your heart. You can lay it all out. And there's an awesome sense of comfort that you and I will never be able to understand. One last thing I would say is this. When you and I spend time with him, there is a joy in our life that has its source in nothing else in the world. There's this overwhelming sense of deep, abiding joy that's deeper, stronger, and far more fulfilling than happiness. Happiness is dependent upon our circumstances. Joy is dependent upon a relationship. Now you think about this. If spending time with the Lord will cause all of those 12 things to happen in your life, let me ask you a question. Now watch this. Can anybody, anywhere in the world, name me any other experience in life that will give you all of that? You cannot. Because we're relating to the Lord Jesus Christ who loved us enough to go to the cross and die for your sins and mine. And then to send us the Holy Spirit to live on the inside of us. To enable us to become godly men and women. But let me ask you a question. Do you have a priority in your life? Is Jesus first? Now watch this. As you look at the way you spend your time, is he first? The way you spend your money, is he first? In your relationships, is he first? In the expenditure of the wisdom and knowledge and understanding and labors that God has given you, is he still first? If he's not, let me ask you a question. How can you and I justify having put Jesus in second place, third place, fourth place, fifth place, somewhere out yonder in the ethereal something somewhere? We can't justify that. You want life at its best? You say, well, how far away is life at its best? Well, if I could measure it, here's what I would say. I'd say life at its best is this far away. It's just as far as my feet to my knees. Because when you get on your face before the living God and you tell him that above everything else in life, you want him. You want to know him, love him, learn from him. You long to be what he wants you to be. You long to become the person that God has predestined you to be. You long for intimate relationship with him. You know what? One thing you'll never have to ask, oh, please, God, please, please, please. You know what? He's sitting on ready to transform your life. Sitting on ready to transform your life. So if you've never trusted Jesus Christ as your Savior, listen carefully. He went to the cross for one reason. Nailed into the cross, and upon him the Father placed all of your sin for all of your life. And then the Father punished him in your place and made it possible for you to be able to say, Father, forgive me for my sins. I'm asking you to forgive me on the basis that Christ died for my sins, and I'm accepting him as my personal Savior here and now. Whoever you are, wherever you are, no matter what you've done, how long you've done it, how evil, wicked, and vile you've been, if you're willing to ask him to forgive you of your sins and accept his death as full payment for your sins, tell him that you're receiving him as your personal Savior. Sins are forgiven, wiped out forever. He will hold them against you no more. And then if you're wise enough to make him number one in relationship and every other aspect of your life, you watch God transform you in a way that you would never begin to imagine. One thing I know for certain, you never lose making him number one. Father, we love you and praise you for giving us such a simple passage of Scripture, but so full of profound truth that absolutely can impact every single area of our life. I pray the Holy Spirit will sink this truth into every heart that hears it. Seal it tight. Let it take root. Let it bear fruit. And the fruit being transformed lives, people who love you, devoted to you, listen to you, long for you, learn from you, and walk in your ways is our prayer today in Jesus' name. Amen.
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0: Do you really believe that the way you live now is going to make any difference in what happens to you in the life hereafter? Is your idea of God that he is a wonderful, loving Father who knows that you make mistakes, that you sin against him, that you can't be perfect, and so he just forgives and forgets? Do you believe that somehow, one of these days, in some way or another, you don't know exactly how, but finally, God's going to get us all into heaven one way or the other? Well, if that's the way you feel about your future and the things you believe about God, I want you to listen very carefully to the passage of Scripture we want to deal with today, because I want to talk about the consequences of being spiritually short-sighted. The consequences of being spiritually short-sighted. And I want you to turn, if you will, because our text is in the 16th chapter of Luke. And I want to begin reading in the 19th verse and going through the 31st verse. And I want to encourage you to jot down a few things that I want to share with you, because two things ought to happen. Number one, when you listen to this passage of Scripture, it should motivate you to live today with tomorrow in mind. And secondly, it should ignite your heart to be genuinely concerned about people who are your loved ones, people who are your friends, people you work around, or even strangers that you meet who do not know Jesus Christ as their personal Savior. So beginning with this 19th verse, listen to what the Scripture says. Now there was a rich man, and he habitually, dressed in purple and fine linen, joyously living in splendor every day. And a poor man named Lazarus was laid at his gate, covered with sores, and longing to be fed with the crumbs which were falling from the rich man's table. Besides, even the dogs were coming and licking his sores. Now the poor man died and was carried away by the angels into Abraham's bosom. And the rich man also died and was buried. In Hades, he lifted up his eyes, being in torment, and he saw Abraham far away and Lazarus in his bosom. And he cried out and he said to Father Abraham, have mercy on me and send Lazarus so that he may dip the tip of his finger in water and cool off my tongue, for I am in agony in this flame. But Abraham said, child, remember that during your life, you received your good things, and likewise Lazarus' bad things. But now he's being comforted here, and you're in agony. And besides all this, between us and you, there is a great chasm fixed, so that those who wish to come over from here to you will not be able, and that none may cross over from there to us. And he said, then I beg you, Father, that you send him to my father's house. For I have five brothers, in order that he may warn them so that they will not also come to this place of torment. But Abraham said, they have Moses and the prophets, let them hear them. But he said, no, Father Abraham, but if someone goes to them from the dead, they will repent. But he said to him, if they do not listen to Moses and the prophets, they will not be persuaded, even if someone rises from the dead. Now, usually this is described as a parable. And a parable is either a saying or a story that Jesus would tell in order to drive home a point, and he would illustrate that by something that they understood about life, some life situation. The only difference here is this, that this particular story does not have some characteristics of a parable. Jesus does not say, the Bible does not say, and he told this parable. It doesn't begin like a parable usually begins, and in no parable did he call anybody's name. And so, whether it is a parable or not a parable, the issue is that it's the truth. This is the truth either of something that Jesus saw and knew, or it is a parable. But more than likely, it is something that he had seen with and knowing Jesus as himself, having the capacity to know these things, he was telling the truth. So you will meet people lots of times who say now, oh yes, I believe the Bible. Then once in a while they'll come to a passage of Scripture and they say, well, you know, I don't think I can handle that. I can't believe that. Well, let me say something. If Jesus Christ said something, he told the truth. If he said something that was the truth here and was not the truth over here, then he's not a true God. Everything he said is the truth, whether I understand it or not. Everything he says is the truth, whether I like it or not. Everything he said was the truth and is the truth, whether I want to believe it or not. The issue sometimes, it's difficult for us to accept the truth because sometimes that truth is very, very painful. It stirs something within us. It gets us very uncomfortable. It makes us think about areas we don't want to think about. It makes us think about the past. It makes us think about the present. It makes us think about the future. We don't like to think about things we can't control and we can't handle. This is a very sobering passage because it is the only time Jesus lifts the veil and enables us to see what happens on the other side of the grave. So let's set the setting here for what's happening. There are three characters in this setting. First of all, there's the rich man. Then there is Lazarus. And then there is Father Abraham. So let's look at the three of these for just a moment. First of all, let's look at the rich man. There's several things we know about him. The scripture makes it very clear. The Bible says, there was a rich man. He habitually dressed in purple and fine linen, joyously living in splendor every day. There's a real biographical sketch of this man. First of all, you look to see how he was dressed. He was dressed in purple, which was the dress of very wealthy people. And the purple dye came from snails. Very expensive cloth if it were purple. Likewise, the Bible says he was dressed not just in linen, but fine linen. Fine linen was almost translucent. It was the finest of wear, and it probably was imported from Egypt. So he had the finest clothes a person could wear. That's what he enjoyed every day. Then the Bible says that his house was gated, which meant that he either lived in a mansion or he lived in a very large house and was protected by gates. And that also he had a very sumptuous diet. And that is, the scripture says, if you'll notice, that he dressed in purple, fine linen, and joyously living in splendor every day. He had the best of whatever there was to eat in those days. And so that was his lifestyle. His lifestyle was living it up, eat, drink, and be merry, for tomorrow you may die. His whole life was wrapped up when the Bible says here that he lived in splendor every day. That is, he was just enjoying his materialism every single day. That's the way he lived. Now, is it a sin to be rich? No, that's not the issue here. The second person I want you to notice here is Lazarus. And the Bible says, if you'll notice, a poor man named Lazarus was laid at his gate. Now, being laid at his gate meant that more than likely he was either paralyzed or crippled in some fashion, and he couldn't get there himself, so somebody came and placed him there outside the gate of this rich man in order that he may at least get some scraps of food from the rich man's table. So he was a beggar. He was either paralyzed in some fashion or crippled in some way, and he couldn't work, and so the thing he could do was beg, and people were living in all kinds of poverty. And so beggars, you'll notice that oftentimes Jesus would speak to those who were blind and begging and so forth. And so here he was, a very, very poverty-stricken beggar. Besides that, the Bible says he was covered with sores. In fact, what made it worse, and Jesus described this in the most gruesome fashion, he says his body was covered with sores and he was helpless to fight off the wild dogs that came and licked his sores. He had little or nothing to eat. His body was diseased, and he was almost totally helpless. And here he was outside the gate of this man, hoping and begging somehow in some way that he may get some food. He was a nobody. He was a nobody in those days, because the rabbis had this kind of a saying, that if a person has to eat from somebody else's table, if that's a major issue in their life, they have to eat from somebody else's table, and their body is covered with sores, they were nobody. They did not exist. They were nothing. And so here's a man like many in his day who considers nothing, unimportant, and just a sore spot on society. Well, then there is Father Abraham. Who is Father Abraham? Father Abraham is the father of the Jewish people. And so they saw him, that is, the idea of being in Abraham's bosom would be in the happiest place a person could possibly be when they died. Now, we are coming to this whole idea of torment, Hades, and paradise in a few moments, but I just wanted you to see the setting here. So we have this poor, poverty-stricken, diseased, helpless beggar sitting outside. Now, what was he begging for? Wealthy people in those days, when they sat down to eat, the way they washed their hands is that they would take bread and wipe their hands with the bread, throw the bread under the table. Lazarus was delighted to find bread washed, that washed somebody else's hands, thrown under the table, if he could get the scraps, because that's the way he eked out a living, begging the scraps from a rich man's table. So all of that scene gives us three characters and three different types of persons. One of them, Abraham, Abraham's bosom in paradise. He is a rich man and a very poor man. Now, Let's look to see what happens, because all of a sudden everything changes. Having those little biographical sketches, the scripture says, "Now the poor man died and was carried by the angels to Abraham's bosom."

sobering, thought-provoking, stirring, moving, kind of painful text that makes us stop and ask ourselves the question, where are we living and what are we living for and what kind of a spiritual condition do we have? Are we so short-sighted about life that the only thing that matters is this life here and now? And so when you look at this passage and all the things that are happening here, it's very evident here that when you read this passage of Scripture, that we have three different people, three different conditions, and this is the one I want us to look at because this man made three mistakes. And I want you to jot these down. It would do you well to remember these, to jot down the three mistakes this man made, because this is the same mistakes people are making today, the very same mistakes, no matter where you turn. You turn to people and you start talking to them about the Lord, and they're not interested in talking about the Lord Jesus Christ. They're interested in other things in life. And so I want us to think about these three mistakes. I'm going to give you all three of them, and I want you to give them back to me because I want to be sure that you heard it, you got it, and you don't make the same mistake. First mistake the rich man made. Let me say something about the rich man first. Number one, he is not in torment because he's rich. There's nothing wrong with being rich. Secondly, he's not in torment because he is an evil, wicked, vile man. The Bible doesn't say that. He is not in torment because he oppresses the poor. He just ignored the poor. So none of those things are the reason he's there. So it has nothing to do with being rich necessarily at all. It has to do with the fact that he made three mistakes. The first mistake he made was this. He prepared everything for the body and nothing for the soul. He prepared everything for the body and nothing for the soul. All of his interest is in himself. He lived sumptuously. He lived flamboyantly. He lived materialistically. He lived for pleasure every day. That was his lifestyle. He prepared only for the body and nothing for the soul. But you look around, and is that not characteristic of our society? For example, we think in terms of that. That statistics say that over half of Americans are overweight. We are very interested in what we eat. We are very interested in our diet, for example, of what we eat and what we should not eat. Lots of emphasis on that. How much we weigh. In fact, you can ask most anybody, do you like how much you weigh? I don't know if anybody's ever told me I love how much I weigh. Because most people want to take off an inch or two, a pound or two, or whatever it might be. And so we are very interested and conscious in our diet, in our weight. We are very interested and conscious, for example, about exercise, how very important it is to exercise. All of these things are good. We are very interested, for example, in how we look. And there are billions of dollars every year spent on cosmetics, painting up the barn, as we say, and doing our best to look our best. Anything wrong with that? Nothing wrong with that. All the things we do to dress up the body to make it look as good as we possibly can. And then, of course, people go to spas. And they get folks to work on their body to trim them down or fatten them up a little bit or reshape them or whatever they may be doing. We spend billions of dollars on, if we don't like the way we look, we reshape something. In other words, just whatever we can, the body is almost like God. This is what dictates and controls our thinking. And so now we've come to the place that we are working diligently on prolonging life. And so there's so much new information out there about how to prolong life. Now, nobody's necessarily thinking about the soul and the spirit because, listen, that's going to go on forever. What are we thinking about? We think about prolonging this body. That is, we want to live longer. We want to function better. Billions and billions of dollars spent on health every year. And what happens? The interesting thing is we're about the sickest nation on earth. And yet it's this God body of ours. Now, does that mean the body's not important? No. In fact, it's so important that God said it's the temple of the Holy Spirit. So what we eat and what we weigh and our exercise and desiring to have a good quality of life, all of those things are absolutely legitimate. That's not the issue. The issue is you can't, listen, make all your preparation for the body and nothing for the soul. You can go through the grocery stores and watch the look at the magazines, and they've got all kinds of diet fads. They come and they go. They come and they go. And people are reading all kind of books about health. And you know what? They read books about the body, but little about the soul. Here's the book about the soul right here. And so people spend a lot of time reading about the body, but nothing about the soul. Biggest mistake, one of the biggest mistakes he made, first mistake is he made all of his preparation for the body, nothing for the soul. Let me ask you a question. When you think about how much you read in a given week,

0: your newspaper, the magazines, or whatever you read, books, or whatever it might be. How much are you reading that's edifying your soul? Are you feeding your soul? Are you feeding your body to the expense of your soul? Are you really deep down inside sort of anemic? In other words, are you feeding your soul as well as your body? And you see, people are willing to reshape their body but not let God reshape their soul. It's all about how we look and how we feel in these physical bodies. He made all of his preparation for the body, none for the soul. So what's his first mistake? He did what? He prepared everything for his and nothing for his soul. Now that's not very good. Let's get this together. He prepared everything for his body and nothing for his soul. Say that one more time. He prepared everything for his body and nothing for his soul. The second mistake he made, he prepared everything for himself and nothing for others. You see, it wasn't that he was necessarily an evil, wicked, vile man. He just absolutely was consumed with himself. He could ride through his gates, and there had been laid Lazarus, and he just ignored him. Nothing for others, everything for himself. Now let's think about it. So much of the society in which you and I live, how many of us really and truly know our neighbors? I know people who live two doors down from us or behind us or in front of us. We've become an isolated people. We don't want anybody interfering with us. We don't want to interfere with anybody else. We no longer seem to care about other people. We don't seem to care about their hurts, their pains, their needs, what they're going through. We're quick to criticize, but very slow to care. Quick to draw conclusions, but very, very slow in trying to understand where people are and what they're going through in life. Jesus said in the Old Testament, in the book of Proverbs, for example, the Bible says that, listen, when you and I give to the poor, we're making a spiritual investment. That is, God cares for people who are in need. He cares for people who are hurting physically, materially, spiritually, emotionally. God cares for people no matter what their hurt, what their pain, what their need is. God cares. And he says we're to cast our cares upon him. But he also says that we're to bear one another's burdens. And sometimes that burden is a burden of material or physical pain that they're going through. They need encouragement and help. This man was too busy. Too busy with his own life. You think about how busy all of us are. Any one of us could live our lives 12, 14, 16 hours a day, totally consumed with what concerns me, what I need, what I want, what brings me pleasure, what brings me happiness, what will help me in the future, what will secure me. We could all spend our entire life on ourselves and give nothing, no thought whatsoever to anybody else's needs, no matter what, and stay busy the rest of our life. The only problem that is, it doesn't fit who you and I are. We're sons and daughters of the living God, and we're to encourage each other, bear up each other's burdens, help each other. Whatever it takes, we're to be loving, caring, sensitive people. Second mistake he made was he prepared everything for himself and nothing for others. What was the second mistake he made? He prepared
1: everything for himself and nothing for others.
0: What was the first mistake he made? He prepared
1: everything for himself.
0: And the second mistake he made was he prepared everything for himself and nothing for others. Now, preparing everything for himself and nothing for others, that was bad. Preparing everything for the body and nothing for the soul was tragic. The third mistake he made was this. He prepared everything for this life and nothing for the life to come. That was indeed tragic. He prepared everything for this life and nothing for the life to come. You see, here's the problem. Now listen carefully, because sometimes people who are poor say, those rich folks. People who are rich say, those poor folks. Now watch this. A person can be blinded by their wealth, so blinded by their own material wealth that they have little or no interest in other people or in the future because their life is consumed with themselves. Equally as tragic, a person who is in poverty can be just as consumed with themselves as a person who is rich. It has nothing to do with material possessions. It is the attitude. A person who is poverty-stricken can be very critical of those who have something. Their whole life is consumed in trying to get ahead, trying to eke out a living. In other words, either person can be totally consumed in their circumstance. So it has nothing to do with whether you have money or not. The issue is, where is the interest of your life? Preparing everything for this life and nothing for the life to come. Now, let's think about the consequences of this mistake. These mistakes he made. He was not in torment because he was rich. He was evil. Wasn't that. He was in torment because he made no preparation for that which is beyond this life. That's the soul, the spirit. Because he made no preparation for the life hereafter, but only for this life, as if this life were it. When the Bible says it is appointed unto man once to die, and after this the judgment. Not maybe a judgment, it is appointed by whom? By God, once for every person to die, and after this the judgment. Now, let's consider the seriousness of being spiritually short-sighted and living only for this life and not the life to come. Preparing only for the body and not for the soul. Those two primarily. So let's think about it for a moment. Here's a man, and I want you to look at this scripture, if you will, because I want us to go through these scriptures, and I want us to understand how serious this is on the basis of what Jesus said. I want you to jot down some things so that when somebody says, well, what would life after death be if you died without Christ? We don't even have to guess what that'll be. In other words, there are a lot of things about heaven we don't know about, a lot of things about hell we don't know about. I want us to distinguish here in just a moment about Hades, torment, and paradise. But it's very clear, and this is one of those kind of messages that people don't like to hear, and I understand that. If I didn't believe in the Lord Jesus Christ, I wouldn't be very interested in hearing this. But if I had any wisdom at all, I at least would stop to say, well, I'm going to hear the other side. I'm at least honest enough and willing enough to listen to see what this is about. Because we're talking about something that every single one of us is going to face. We're all going to die. And we're all going to spend eternity in one of two places. There are only two. One of two places we're going to spend eternity. And what I want you to see is I want you to see the consequences of living your life and making no preparation for your soul, but only for your body. I want you to see the consequences of only preparing for this life and no preparation for the life to come. It is very serious. It is tragic to live that kind of life. Now, I want you to notice two or three things. We're going right down these verses here, but I want you to begin, if you will, in verse 23, because I want to explain something. In Hades, he lifted up his eyes, being in torment. And he saw Abraham far away and Lazarus in his bosom. Now, where is all of that? So listen carefully. Hades is the Greek word for the place of the departed dead. Sheol in the Old Testament is the Hebrew word for the place of the departed dead. Hades, according to the scripture, was the place that the lost and the saved went. Now watch this carefully, because it was divided into two compartments. That's what he's saying here. In Hades, he lifted up his eyes, being in torment. There is torment for those who die without Christ. There is Abraham's bosom to the Jew, or paradise to us. And we think in terms of paradise. And what he's simply saying is both of these men died. One of them went to torment, and the other went to Abraham's bosom. Now, what was Abraham's bosom? Abraham's bosom was paradise. That is, for a Jew to be in the presence of Abraham, the father of the nation. Remembering now, we're talking about people who don't know anything about Jesus at that time, and the way they were saved was by faith in God on the basis of their faith in him and the offer of sacrifices, which symbolized, listen, the shedding of blood, which atoned for their sin. And you and I know that Jesus, when he died on the cross, he was the ultimate, last, final sacrifice. That's why the veil in the temple was rent in two. And when he died, God the Father placed on him all the sin of all mankind, so that he is the substitute, not for one, but for everyone. And those who accept him as their personal Savior are saved. So we're talking about those days before Jesus Christ was crucified. And so here's what he said. He said, the rich man went to torment, the poor man went to Abraham's bosom or paradise. Now, so the question comes oftentimes, what happened to Jesus when he died on the cross? And so this is a very logical, reasonable, and certainly the belief of many people, and I don't think you can argue against it, really, that when Jesus died, what he did is he went to Hades, that is Abraham's bosom, or paradise. And he, having given his life and the final sacrifice was finished, he says it is finished, atonement was paid for, he descended into Hades, that is not torment, that is paradise, that is Abraham's bosom, as the Jew would call it, and took them home into the presence of God, so that today paradise is in the presence of God. And what Paul says in 2 Corinthians, absent from the body, present with the Lord. And so if we die today in Christ Jesus, we're going immediately in the presence of the Lord. People die there without Christ, where do they go? To torment. Because the final hell, people do not go to the final hell until after the great white throne judgment, when they are judged for the deeds of their life, and then they suffer for eternity according to the deeds of their life. So that does not mean that everybody's going to suffer the same. So when the Bible speaks of Hades, it's evident from this passage we're talking about paradise, Abraham's bosom here, and torment over here. Now, with that in mind, you ask yourself the question, where are people who have passed on before without God in their life? They're in torment. We don't like to think about that, especially when we look at this passage of Scripture. Now, what makes these three mistakes so serious, extremely eternally serious, is what happened to this man when he died. So what I want you to do is I want us to go down these scriptures and I want you to see, listen to this now, this is not my opinion. This is what Jesus said, who is the Son of God, who is the judge of all mankind, who is the Alpha and Omega, who is existing before the world was ever created, who is one with the Father. He says, if you've seen me, you've seen the Father. Here is the one before whom all of us will stand at the judgment of rewards and give an account for our life. Here's what he said. Watch this. He says, and in Hades he lifted up his eyes, being in torment, and he saw Abraham afar off and Lazarus in his bosom. Now, what I want you to see is I want you to see what reality is for the person who dies, who's ignored God in their life. And the first thing I want you to notice is this, that when a person dies, they go to a specific place. They're not floating around out yonder somewhere in the ethereal nowhere. Jesus said, for example, I go to prepare a place for you, and if I go to prepare a place for you, I will come again to receive you to myself. Where I am, there you may be also. Jesus said here, and in torment, he was suffering. So when a person dies without Christ, they go to a specific place. It's very evident here. Secondly, that when a person dies, immediately they know their fate. Somebody says, well, now, what about that passage in 1 Thessalonians when the Apostle Paul said, those who sleep in Jesus? And there are people who believe that when you die, they put you in the grave and you just sleep there, so to speak, until Jesus comes. Well, first of all, there's not a single verse in the Bible to teach that. That's what they call soul sleep. Why did Paul use the term sleep? For this reason, because death in those days was so full of uncertainty and so full of fear that Paul said, for a child of God to die is like going to sleep, and you wake up in the presence of God. Listen, absent from the body, present with the Lord. Not absent from the body, sleep in the grave, one of these days, present with God. Absent from the body, present with the Lord. So when he's speaking of sleep, he's not speaking of soul sleep. He's speaking of the attitude of the believer about death. For example, last night, you may have been lying in the bed thinking or praying or talking or whatever, and you went, all of a sudden you were unconscious. You don't remember that. You were just unconscious. The next thing, you were conscious. It was, if you slept all night and you had a good night's sleep, you woke up and the light awakened you and you were what? A new day. When the believer dies, absent from the body, present with the Lord. When a person passes away, what happens? In that moment, they go to the presence of God. What did he say? He said, the poor man died and the angels came and escorted him into the presence of God. What a fantastic escort. Amen. Escort will escort us in the presence of God. And so we know that when a lost person dies, first of all, they go into a specific place and they're going to know immediately what their fate is. Not going to be sleeping around in a grave somewhere for about 2,000 or 3,000 years. The third thing is this, and that is, Listen to this. Listen to what he said. He lift up his eyes, being in torment, and he saw Abraham far off and Lazarus in his bosom. Pain, listen, being in torment, pain and suffering are a part of the eternal existence of people who die without Christ. Listen to what happens here. He cried out and said, Father Abraham, have mercy on me and send Lazarus so that he may dip the tip of his finger in water and cool off my tongue, for I'm in agony in this flame. Let's talk about the flame for a moment. Is that some physical flame like you and I see in a fireplace? No. More than likely, he's talking about emotional pain. And Jesus is describing it as it were flames. That is, the pain and the suffering. When he said, dip the tip of his finger, listen, tip of his finger in water and put it on my tongue. Well, we know that one drop of water isn't going to do much to flames. And so what he's using is a term here to help us understand that his pain was so intense, it appeared that one drop of water might help. That should send us a message. When a person dies without Christ, they are going to suffer pain and agony beyond our understanding. Now let's keep reading. Listen to what he says. He says, for example, he cried out and said, Father Abraham, have mercy on me. Send Lazarus so that he may dip the tip of his finger in water and cool off my tongue. I'm in agony in this flame. But Abraham said, child, remember that during your life you received good things and likewise Lazarus bad things, but now he's being comforted. You're in agony. You mark this down. God doesn't answer the prayers of those in torment. He doesn't answer the prayers of those in torment. Crying out for mercy, God have mercy upon me, having gone to torment, does not change that state. God doesn't answer prayers of those who have passed on and gone to torment. Notice something else. Listen to what he says. He cried out and said, Father Abraham, have mercy on me and send Lazarus so that he may dip the tip of his finger in water and cool off my tongue. I'm agony in his flame. Why? Go back one verse. In Hades, he lift up his eyes, being in torment, and he saw Abraham far away in Lazarus' bosom. Now, does that mean that people in torment can see people in paradise? Well, according to that text, you could say yes. Does that mean that he physically saw him? Or does that mean that he mentally knew absolutely and could perceive in his mind? I don't think you can draw a very hard line. But one thing for certain, people in torment know something about what's going on in paradise. It's a whole different life. He says he looked and he saw Abraham far off and Lazarus in his bosom, that is, in his presence. He cried out and said, Father Abraham, have mercy on me. Send Lazarus so that he may dip the tip of his finger in water and cool off my tongue. I'm in agony in this flame. And he said, remember, what does it say to us? That in torment, people remember what happened in their life. That in torment, people have remembrance of things that were going on in their life when they lived. This is what he said. He said, remember. He said, remember, you had your good things in life, Lazarus bad things, now he's being comforted here and you're in agony. A person, probably one of the worst things about torment will be memory. If I'd have listened to that message, if I'd have listened to that testimony, if I'd have must be something that ricochets all over torment. If I'd have just listened, if I'd have just done that, if I'd have just gone to church, if I'd have trusted Jesus, if I'd have, and every single if I'd have is too late. I'm not being critical. My friends, you may be lost. You may not believe in Jesus. Am I criticizing you? No. You know what I'm trying to help you understand? That the Son of God, who loves you enough to go to the cross and die and give his life as a substitute for your sins and mine and the sins of the whole world, loves you enough to save you. And I'm saying, friend, don't live your life, listen, making all your preparation for the body and nothing for the soul. Don't live your life making only preparation for this life when there's a life to come. And it's very evident here what's going on. What makes it even worse? Listen to this. Verse 26, and besides all this, between us and you there is a great chasm, a great gulf fixed, that is fixed by God. So that, listen, so that those who wish to come over from here to you will not be able, and that none will be able to cross over from there to us. Now this says two things. First of all, God says He's fixed it. God has fixed this great chasm so there's no passing from torment to paradise, and certainly not from paradise to torment. There's no going from torment to heaven today, no heaven to torment. Listen to this. That gulf is bridgeless. It is bridgeless. There's not anyone who can bridge that gap, which says those who would say that you go to a place of torment until you have stayed there long enough, and then when you have paid for your sins, you will finally get out. Listen very carefully. That is totally, absolutely unscriptural. There's not a single verse in the Bible that indicates that. It's a bridgeless gap. There is no going from torment to glory. And the idea, listen to this, the idea that you could go somewhere and suffer long enough till you paid for your sins would say two things. First of all, it would say that the sacrificial, substitutionary, vicarious, atoning death of Jesus Christ at Calvary was inadequate, insufficient, and He failed and it didn't work. That's what it would say. If I have to die and pay for my sins somewhere a long period of time till I finally get out, it says that the Christ in whom I placed my trust, who died for my sins as God's ultimate atoning, listen, sent Lamb of God, sacrificial Lamb to pay for my sins, it didn't work. It would make God a liar, it would make Jesus a liar, and the Bible untrue. You cannot believe that and believe the Word of God. It is an absolutely bridgeless gap, which means there is no mixing of the saints and the sinner, which means that you are eternally secure or you are eternally lost. You can't be partially lost and finally secure. There's not a single verse in the Bible that implies it or indicates such a thing. It is a bridgeless, listen, a bridgeless chasm. When you die, you have fixed where you go. Nobody likes to hear that. Nobody wants to hear that. Especially if I have a loved one that I think or thought or somehow believed that they were not saved. The last thing under God's name I don't want to believe that. But the issue is that what Jesus said? I'm just reading exactly what He says. Which means it ought to be a very sobering, thought-provoking idea that you and I would consider seriously when we think about people we know who are unsaved. We think about our loved ones we live with, people we work around who are unsaved. This is a torment that Jesus described. It's a bridgeless gap. Not only that, I want you to notice what He says. He says they can't mix because they can't go from one to the other. But it also says something else. Look at this. When He says there's no crossing over from here to you, He said, the rich man said, then I beg you, speaking to Father Abraham, I beg you, Abraham, that you send into my father's house. Send Lazarus to my father's house. For I have five brothers, in order that he may warn them so that they will not come to this place of torment. What does it say to us? That people in torment can have a genuine concern for people that they know who are still alive or they think are still alive, that they not come there. Let me ask you a question. What would make hell worse any more than to meet somebody you love there? He said, please send him so that my brothers won't come. He knew the kind of lifestyle his brothers were living. He knew that's exactly where they were headed because they were probably just like him. Please send him. He said, please send him. Please send him and warn them so that they'll not come to this place of torment. So a person can be concerned about their loved ones in torment. But notice what happens here. This is a very sobering thought. And I tell you, when I read this and saw it for the first time this way, I had to get on my knees and ask God, please, please, please don't ever let me preach anything but the truth And secondly, never let me compromise one single word of God, and never let me stop preaching until the day I die. Listen to this. When he said, I have five brothers, please send them. You know what God's response was? They have Moses and the prophets. They have Moses and the prophets. Let them hear them. You know what he was saying? They have the law of Moses. And they have the prophets down through the ages. And the prophets in his day who were speaking the truth of the gospel. You know what that says? Listen to what he said. He said, no, Father Abraham. But if someone goes to them from the dead, they'll repent. Listen to this. But he said, if they do not listen to Moses and the prophets, they will not be persuaded even if someone rises from the dead. Here is what he's saying, a very sobering thought. God's method of bringing people to a saving knowledge of himself is through the proclamation of the gospel of Jesus Christ. Whether it is the written word, whether it is the spoken word, whatever it is the proclamation of the gospel of Jesus Christ. Here's what that says. It says that every single Sunday, every single message, your testimony, your witness, every time you have an opportunity, very important in the eyes of God, because God is saying, listen, it's not miracles and wonders. This is not God's way. Does God perform miracles? Yes, he does. Does he perform wonders? Yes, he does. It's a wonder that any of us are saved. That's one wonder. Is he in the habit of performing miracles? He does perform miracles here and there. You see, this is the thing people forget. Why did Jesus, what was his ultimate motivation for signs and miracles in his day? Which he said to those, he said, y'all always looking for a sign. His purpose, listen, was not simply to heal people, though he had compassion upon people. His primary purpose for his miracles was to give his identification. He was the Son of God. He was God walking in the flesh. In other words, that was his purpose for doing so, not because somebody wanted to get healed here and healed. He didn't heal everybody. Jesus didn't heal everybody. In his compassion and love, he healed multitudes. That was not his ultimate objective. His ultimate objective was that they may understand he's the Son of the living God. So somebody says, well, you know what? If I saw somebody rise from the dead, I'd believe in him. Not necessarily. For example, Jesus raised Lazarus from the dead. They knew this man was dead. He'd been dead 4 days. Jesus raised him from the dead. What was people's response? Kill him. Secondly, and kill Lazarus. That is the response of fallen humanity, depraved mankind. There'll always be an excuse, always be some human explanation. And so God's method of bringing the world to Christ is not through miracles and wonders. God's method of getting the truth to mankind is not signs and wonders, but the proclamation of the gospel. Here's what he said. He said, listen, even though people rise from the dead, that's not the issue. Human fallen nature will always have a human explanation for even the most miraculous things that God does. For example, dividing of the Red Sea, theologians say, well, I'll tell you what happened. Jesus' death on the cross and resurrection, well, he went to sleep. There's always some devilish, human, depraved solution to God's great miracles. You know what he says? My method is the proclamation of the gospel. What keeps people out of torment? Proclamation of the gospel. What gets people into glory? Believing in the Lord Jesus Christ as their personal Savior as a result of hearing the proclamation of the gospel. Now let me ask you a question. Would you not agree that this man made 3 horrible mistakes? Everything for the body, nothing for the soul. Everything for himself, nothing for others. Everything for this life and nothing for the life to come. My friend, listen. I don't know what you believe. I don't know where you're coming from, but this much I know. One of these days, you and I will stand before the living God. We will be judged by the truth of this book. This is a loving, wonderful God who desires to have a personal relationship with every single one of us. But if you refuse Him and deny Him, and if you turn your back upon Him and you say no to Him, I have just described what you can expect, because these are the words not of a preacher. These are the words of the living God. Now somebody say, well, all right now, but what about all those people who have never heard? What's God going to do with them? Listen carefully. He is a God of justice. He is a God of love. He is a God who is absolutely pure and perfect. My answer to that is, God will do the absolutely perfectly right thing for every single individual, not nations, every single individual when they stand before Him. It is not my responsibility to rain judgment upon someone else. It is your responsibility and mine, first of all, to believe the truth of the gospel, because we have the privilege of doing so. And secondly, it is our responsibility to see to it that we get the truth of the gospel to as many people as possible, as quickly as possible, as simply as possible, as irresistibly as possible, in the power of the Holy Spirit, so that God might be glorified. That is the work of the church. And that's why we give time, energy, and finances, everything possible, so that you may hear the truth, you may respond to the truth, and your life be changed and be transformed. And when you come to the point in life where you know that death is approaching quickly, you can face it not with fear, but in faith. Not in consternation about what's going to happen, but in absolute confidence that your Savior, who died 2,000 years ago on the cross, paid your sin debt in full. And the day you trusted Him as your personal Savior, He fixed forever your eternal destiny, which will be heaven with Him and all the saints. You say, well, how do I handle that? What do I do? Listen carefully. Here's what you do. You say to Him, Father, I've sinned against You. I'm asking You to forgive me of my sins, Father. I'm placing my trust in Jesus, and I mean by that I do believe that He died on the cross and paid my sin debt in full. And when He did, and I'm willing to receive Him, that You're willing to receive me. So I trust You, Lord Jesus, as my personal Savior today. The moment you do that, sins are forgiven. Name is written in the Lamb's Book of Life. Your eternal destiny is fixed by God, because you responded to His Son, who loved you enough to give His life for you. Tragedy of tragedies that you would live your life and ignore God. Blessing of blessings that you would live your life for Jesus Christ. Father, how grateful we are. Thank You for all those wonderful passages that tell us how loving and kind and gracious and merciful You are. I pray that You'll sink this message so deep it can never be forgotten. So strongly that it'll bring about change. And Father, I pray the Holy Spirit will bring about the salvation of multitudes of people. In Jesus' name, amen.
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0: What are the most important words you ever heard from your father? Did you ever hear your father say, I love you? What was your feeling the first time you ever heard your dad say, I love you? How old were you when you heard it? How old was your father when he said it? Or maybe you're one of those persons and you look back in your life and you realize your father passed away so early in your life that you don't ever remember anything about your father. Or it may be that you had some years on you and your father passed away, and you never heard your entire life your father ever say, I love you. How did you feel when you heard that your father had died and you realized you would never never hear him say, I love you. Do you think that the absence of your father's love has had any effect on your relationships in life, your relationship to your husband, your wife, your children, or your friends? Or do you think somehow that all that you just sort of grew out of that, and so that's not a problem? Well, my friend, you don't grow out of a relationship that's so disconnected and so empty and so fragile and so fragmented as growing up without a father's love. And what I want to talk about in this message is simply this: making a good connection. And I want you to turn, if you will, in the Old Testament to 2 Samuel chapter 14. 2 Samuel chapter 14. And I want to tell you what's happening before we read this passage. 2 Samuel chapter 14. David's daughter Tamar is seduced by her brother Amnon. She rejected him and rejected him until finally he raped her. And so when David heard about it, the only thing the Bible says is that he was angry. That would tell us something of how disconnected he was to his children. Her brother, Absalom, said, don't say a word. 2 years later, he kills Amnon. And then he flees because of his fear of his father. And this scripture begins in this 28th verse of this 14th chapter with that in mind. Now, Absalom lived 2 full years in Jerusalem and did not see the king's face, that is, King David. Then Absalom sent for Joab to send him to the king, but he would not come to him. So he sent again a second time, but he would not come. Therefore, he said to his servants, in order to get his attention, see Joab's field is next to mine, and he has barley there. Go and set it on fire. So Absalom's servants set the field on fire. Then Joab arose and came to Absalom at his house and said to him, why have your servants set my field on fire? Absalom answered Joab, behold, I sent for you, saying, come here that I may send you to the king to say, why have I come from Geshur? It would be better for me to still be there. Now, therefore, let me see the king's face, and if there is iniquity in me, let him put me to death. So when Joab came to the king and told him, he called for Absalom. Thus he came to the king and prostrated himself on his face to the ground before the king, and the king kissed Absalom. Now, what I want you to see is this. Because Absalom had killed his own brother and he fled, his father would not see him for 2 years after he brought him back to Jerusalem. There was something in Absalom that so desired to see his father, such a deep yearning desire to see his father, he said, Joab, take me to him, even if it means that he will kill me on the spot, I want to see him. If you examine David's life, his whole family was totally disconnected. And so in the light of that, as a background, I want us to think in terms of this whole issue of making a good connection between the father and his children. It's very evident, not only in life, but as those who have studied all kinds of relationships between children, parents, and father, and so forth, and God, very evident that there is a fundamental need in the life of every child, which God has placed there for that child to have a strong emotional relationship. So when we talk about being connected, we're talking about a strong emotional connection with our fathers. When a child has a strong emotional connection with their father, it is easier for them to trust God, easier for them to believe in God, easier for them to respect God. When a child does not have that relationship, there's a sense of distance. There's a sense of confusion about who God is and what he's like, and it's extremely difficult for a child to genuinely love God when they have no real, true, strong relationship with their father. Very important that every child have a strong emotional relationship with their father. Now, it's interesting when you begin to see the results of these things in a person's life, in a child's life. When you look at a father, because a child's reaction to their father is going to reveal their attitude toward God, because that's their image of God. So, for example, let me give you some examples. Let's say that here's a father who is moody, that he's unpredictable, that he is not supportive, And so what is the message to a child? The message to the child is this, that God is not really in relationship, that he can't really count on God to do anything because his image of God is his father, and look at his dad. For example, here's a father who is extremely critical, judgmental, harsh, and oftentimes crude. And so what does the son or the daughter see about God? In other words, how does this mirror God? Well, God is a hard taskmaster, and he's just waiting for you to do something wrong. And besides that, you'll never be able to please him. Let's say that here's a father who is very shaming and demanding. Shame on you. Grow up. When are you going to grow up? Can't believe that you would embarrass your father or your mother like that. And so what happens? When there's shaming and when there is these demands, the child looks upon God as a kind of God whom you will never be able to please. You'll never know if you've lived up to it or not. And so there's this hopeless, helpless feeling in their relationship to God. They will struggle very, very deeply in their Christian life because their image of God is that he is extremely demanding and that he demands absolute perfection. And besides that, if you make a mistake, God shames you. Bad enough to be shamed by your father, but to have God to shame you. Then there's the father, for example, who is so passive in the family that times come for decisions and he just sort of passive and laid back. What does that say to the child? I can't count on God to get in on my affairs in life. I can't really expect God to show any real interest in me because that's the message his father sent. Then here's the father who's a real macho. I mean, he's tough. He doesn't cry about anything. I mean, shape up, son. At the age of 8, act like a man. What's this crybaby business? Everybody hurt. That's not enough to cry over. And so what is the message he sends? The message he sends is you don't cry. The message is you don't feel pain. The message is you stuff it. The message is you cram it. The message is that God is not interested in my pain. God is not interested in my hurts. God isn't interested in my cares. God is this demanding one who lacks compassion and who has no simple desires for my childhood and what I'm going through in life. What a terrible picture of God. And yet, my friend, that is exactly the picture many children have of God. Now, we wonder why children act the way they act. If a child grows up in that kind of a family, if any one of those 5 examples are true, or oftentimes if one's there, sometimes there's more than one, sometimes all of them. What kind of a chance, what kind of an opportunity does a child have to grow up in that kind of family when they can't express their hurts and pains, when they're expected to do more than they know to do, and besides that, they live in fear that they're going to do something wrong and be scolded by their father, that he's passive, that he's not involved in their life, he doesn't seem to really care about what's going on in their life. What kind of a chance does a kid have? So I want to say this to you. Before you and I begin to criticize and pass judgment on children or teenagers for the kind of lifestyle they're living, though it may be absolutely wrong, I'm not defending that. They get off in drugs, they get in alcohol, they dress seductively, they get into sex, they get into all of these things. And we are quick, very quick to judge them and say, these rebellious teenagers, maybe you need to stop and ask yourself the question, what is the root cause? Have they been so disconnected from their father? Have they been so empty, no relationship, no feeling, nothing that connect them? Are they not acting out what normal, natural child would act when the father, who is the key figure in that child's life, when he is acting in a way that sends these messages that makes that child feel worthless? And besides that, when you start talking to that child about God, who's interested in a God who doesn't care, who is not compassionate, who scolds, who shames, who berates, who destroys your sense of self-image and self-worth? Don't give me a God like that. Is there any wonder that we're growing up a whole generation of children who are not interested in church because that represents God's house? Not interested in the Bible because that represents God's book. Not interested in preachers because they talk about God. Not interested in the Christian faith because, after all, that is the faith of God. And so we're quick to criticize. We want to judge them. Am I condoning their sin? No, indeed. But we have to stop and ask the question, what's the root cause? Now, if you'll always ask this, when somebody says something about you that's detrimental or accuses you or gossips about you, you don't retaliate. What you ask is this: what's going on inside of them that would cause a person to act like that? What's going on inside of a person that would cause them to accuse or to gossip about you or hurt you in some way? You see, we have to ask ourselves the question, what's going on in the lives of these children? Well, what I'd like to do is to show you why these things are going on, and then what the ultimate consequences are in the life of our children. Now, let me say this about moms. This message is not just the fathers, because let me just say this. You moms, some of you live in a household where your husband's character fits everything I just said. And so your attitude may be, well, it's hopeless. It's helpless. I mean, just forget it. Just give up. No, you can't give up. You can't afford to give up. Because what you are before your children and what you do as a godly mother is, listen, is super, super important. If you have a husband who doesn't even know why he's acting the way he's acting, I'm not being critical of him. I'm going to show you in a few moments why I'm not being critical. And so you may want to judge him. You may want to tell your children, you know what, we got to get out of here. This is terrible. You need to ask yourself the question, what's motivating him? What happened to this man in his early years that's made him this way? Was he so disconnected with his father that now he is thrusting upon his own children these attitudes and these habits and this behavior that is the result of his disconnection with his father? He didn't have that kind of foundation. He didn't have that kind of relationship. So what is he doing? He's passing on the only thing he knows. That's all he knows. That's what he's been taught. That's his image of God that he has. So he brings it into his family, passes it on to his son. That's why it is so very, very important that what we do in the lives of our children. And listen, it isn't only going to be in their life. It's going to be in the life of their children and their children, generation after generation, unless it's stopped. And it can be stopped when God intervenes and begins to reveal to a person what's going on in their life. So let's think about why this disconnection takes place, why this emptiness, why this lack of real emotional relationship between father and sons and daughters. Well, first of all, I think you could say it is one of the reasons of this disconnection is the absence of the father. Let's say, for example, the father dies and the child is very, very young. So there is no image of God in that child's life. And so that child grows up and something's missing in their life. Now, if you ask that child about their father, he says, my father died when I was a child. Stuff it. Forget it. And so something happens. Now, let me say two reasons I want to say that. First of all, I know it's true because it is a principle. And secondly, I know it's true because that's what happened to me. My father died when I was about 9 months of age. And so I grew up the first 9 years of my life with no father. And then when my mother married a second time, that stepfather was certainly not the kind of stepfather I needed. And so these things were certainly a part of my life. And I can tell you, somebody says, well, does it make a difference in your life? Oh, yes, it does. Because you get wounded. There are wounds that we suffer that go with us a very, very long time in life. And so when a father is gone early, something's missing in that child's life. Sometimes it's because the father just walks away. He doesn't want the responsibility of being a dad. So he walks away. And what is the child's message? I'm not important. I'm not worth anything. Because if I was worth anything and I was important, my father wouldn't have walked away and left us in the family. Sometimes he's gone because of his emphasis in his job, for example, or his other interest in life. And so what happens is he comes home on the weekend and the kids come in, hi, Dad, well, I'm too busy, I got a little homework to do. Or he's watching the ball game all day on Sunday. And while he may be there physically, he's not really there. There's a big void there. Void in the home, void in their hearts, and a great gap in the connection. Sometimes the reason is the father's not there. So let me say, Mom, when that's true, you have a special job because you can be there. And I can tell you, you can make a difference. You don't have to give up. You don't say, well, you know, my kids are probably going to end up being so-and-so because they don't have a father. Let me tell you something. My mom filled the gap when I did not have a father. And when I had a stepfather who certainly did not feel it in any kind of a godly fashion. My mother was there to love me, support me, encourage me, pray every night beside the bed with me. Every night I was home, my mother knelt by the bed with me and called my name before God. Could I ever forget that? No.